0: you're next.
1: Story.

0: For heaven's sake.
1: What is it, Denton?
0: Out of gas?
1: Couldn't be, Charles. Denton filled up at the last stop. What is it, Denton?
0: For heaven's sake, Nan, how do I know? Well, that's that.
1: Ooh, I hope we don't get stranded in this forsaken territory.
2: Well, that'd be something, wouldn't it? We haven't passed a house in the last 3 hours.
0: Well, I might as well get out and see what I can do.
2: You want me to take a look at it, Denton?
0: No. I'll tinker with it a while. You and Nan sit down on the side of the road.
2: I might be able to find the trouble for you, Dan.
1: Charles was only trying to help, Denton.
0: Never mind, I say. I'll have a thing going in a moment. Do as I say. Sit along the road. I'm going to work.
1: Come on, Charles. Let's do as he says.
2: Just as you say, Denton.
1: Here's a nice place to sit, Charles. We can look right down into a valley from here.
2: Why, it is nice, isn't it?
1: See? You can look all over the valley.
2: Wonder what they call this place.
1: I wouldn't know. Oh, look. We're not so far from civilization as I thought.
2: A town at the lower end of the valley.
1: Yes.
2: Now, that's still a long way away. You see? The road takes a roundabout way along the rim of the valley.
1: Uh-huh.
2: Say, I bet that's where I'm going to work.
1: Do you think so?
2: I'll just bet you that's where the job is that Denton got for me.
1: Way out? Away from everything?
2: Oh, I don't know. Looks like a nice little town. I'll make out all right.
1: I hate to have you leaving us, Charles. I'll be terribly lonesome.
2: Oh, I'll get back to the city occasionally.
1: You must be sure to do that.
2: Sure I will. Nan, Denton can't hear us talking from here, can he?
1: No.
2: I have a feeling that he managed this job for me way out here because he didn't want me living with you two anymore.
1: Oh, no, Charles. Why should he object to my own brother living with us?
2: You've got me there. I can't figure it out. When I first came to stay with you, Denton talked of getting me work close by.
1: I know he did.
2: Nan, there's something strange about it.
1: I don't know exactly what you mean, Charles.
2: Yes, you do. Ever since Denton came back from that road trip, he's acted strange.
1: Now that you mention it, I think I have noticed something different about Denton.
2: He was jolly and friendly enough to me when I first arrived. And now, all of a sudden, he's changed.
1: Maybe we're imagining it all.
2: Doesn't seem that he'd be jealous of his wife's own brother, does it?
1: No. Denton's not like that.
2: But he has been for the last 10 days. Morose, sullen, sitting most of the time staring at me.
1: Maybe he feels I've been paying more attention to you than to him.
2: Maybe that's it.
1: It's only natural that I'd be solicitous of my own brother, whom I haven't seen for so many years.
2: We won't talk about it anymore. All I hope is that he isn't ill. That you aren't going to have trouble with me so far away.
1: You said we mustn't worry about it. We won't.
2: No.
1: I do wish he'd get the car started.
2: He wouldn't let me help him. Fairly pushed me away.
1: Denton's frightfully independent. But I wish he'd hurry.
2: Nervous?
1: I think we're going to have a storm. We should be getting out of these hills and down into town quickly.
2: Say, the sky is getting black and gloomy.
1: Look over to the west. Clouds are piling up fast.
2: Something of a wind coming up, too.
1: Denton just stands there looking at the car as if he didn't know what he was doing.
2: Maybe he doesn't. Well, let's go back over. Maybe you'll let me help him now.
1: All right.
2: Watch your step. There are jagged pieces of rock here.
1: That wind's getting stronger every minute.
2: It sure is. Looks like we might be getting a tornado. How are you making out, Denton?
0: What?
2: Located the trouble?
1: We should hurry, Denton. There's a terrific storm coming up fast.
0: Can't make the car go if it doesn't want to.
1: Look at the sky, Denton. We're in for a real storm.
2: Wow. There goes my hat. No use chasing it now.
1: Please, hurry. Get the car started.
0: All right. All right, get inside. Maybe it'll go now.
1: Let's hurry.
2: Drive like mad to get out of these hills and into the village before the storm breaks.
0: I know these roads. I'll get you out all right.
1: Denton, don't be so cross. jump on every word Charles says.
0: Then don't give me orders.
2: Easy. You'll never be able to keep the car on the road with a wind like this.
1: What are we going to do, Denton? It'll blow the car off the road and hurl us down the hill.
0: Wow. That was a peal of thunder.
1: Denton. Denton, we can't drive on in this.
0: No. No, we can't. What are we going to do, Dad? Can we sit in the car and be safe?
2: We aren't going to sit here. We're going to make for shelter.
1: But where?
0: There's a house sitting up there on the rock.
1: It's so dark, I can't see it.
0: There's a house up there. I got caught in a storm the last time I was through here. Climbed up to that house and stayed until it blew over.
2: Can we get up there all right?
0: We can make it. We'll have to. Get out of the car. We've got to start right away. Hurry, climb out. Give me your hand, Dad.
1: Middle of the afternoon and black as night.
0: Oh, we've got to climb fast. We'll all take hold of hands and start up the rock. We've got to get to that house. We've got to get there. Give me a hand, man.
1: Let's go.
0: Hurry. Come on.

0: on the door, Denton.
1: We don't have to knock. We walk right in.
0: What?
1: Hurry. Get inside.
2: Boy, what a relief. I thought for a few minutes we might not make it.
1: I'll bolt this door so the wind won't rip it open.
0: Who owns this place? Doesn't anyone live here?
1: There was no one living in it when I stopped on my way through here last time.
0: But it must belong to someone. It's completely furnished.
2: Whoever owns it hasn't been here for a long time, then. Everything's covered with dust and cobwebs. I can see them even in this pale light.
0: It's so dark in here. Can't you find a lamp or something, Denton?
1: I'll get a light. There's one in this room off the hall.
0: Come on, Charles, let's follow him. I don't like standing in this dark hall.
1: I found a lamp. I'll have it lighted in a moment.
0: Oh, it's so damp and cold in here. Ooh.
1: There. Huh. Light makes it better, doesn't it?
2: Some.
0: Maybe. I don't like the looks of this place.
2: At least we're out of the storm, Nan.
0: You stopped here on your last trip through, Denton? And there was no one living here then?
1: That's what I said, wasn't it?
0: But it's completely furnished. Surely someone lives here now.
1: Maybe they do. They aren't here now.
0: It's almost like a dungeon in the room. Windows are built so high.
2: Something like a fort. But it's grand. Denton knew of this place. Its shells are out of the storm. A wind couldn't blow this building over.
0: Denton?
1: What?
0: What are you staring at?
1: What?
0: You heard what I said. What are you staring out into the hall for?
2: Say, Dan, are you all right?
0: Don't clench your hands that way. What do you see?
1: Did I say I saw anything?
0: What's the matter with you?
1: Don't keep asking me questions. I've got you out of the storm. Isn't that enough? Now leave me alone.
0: Where are you going? Where are you going, Denton? Stop him, Charles.
2: Don't you think we all of us sit in here? When the storm blows over, we can drive on.
0: What's wrong with him? He's moving like a person in a trance. Get him to come back in this room.
2: Are you ill, Denton? Is there something we can do?
1: Stay right where you are. Both of you.
0: What is it?
1: I'm going into that room across the hall.
0: But why? Why don't we all stay together? It's dark in here. I don't like it. I want you to stay near me.
1: I said I'm going into that room across the hall. And I'm going alone. Your brother Charles will take care of you. You prefer his company, don't you?
0: Is that what's wrong with you? Why do you act this way toward my brother?
1: You might as well make up your minds, both of you, that we'll stay in this house until morning. I'm going into this room to sleep.
0: Denton!
2: It's no use.
0: He is ill.
2: He's got it in for me. Come on. Let's go back where the lamp is.
0: Listen. You hear what he's doing?
2: Barricading the door.
0: What does all this mean? Oh, Charles.
2: Let's get back to where the lamp is.
0: It's as if he's lost his mind.
2: Sit down. It's been coming on him for some time. Ever since he made that last trip through here. We know that.
0: What shall we do? Why did he go into that room and leave us?
2: As soon as we get into town, we'll persuade him to see a doctor. Let's make the best of it now. If he wants to leave us and sleep, let him.
0: Oh.
2: It's tough on you, Nan. I'm sorry I brought you all this trouble.
0: Denton's never been this way before. There's something dreadfully wrong. What was that?
2: Oh, is that Denton laughing?
0: No, it can't be. He's never laughed like that in his life.
2: It's coming from the room Denton went into. That's for sure.
0: He's going mad. Oh, Charles.
2: Come on. You'll have to let us in.
0: Denton? Denton, what is it?
2: Let us in. Dan, let us in.
0: Locked?
2: Bolted and barricaded.
0: Denton, please let us in. It is coming from in there. But it's not Denton. It can't be. Oh, what are we going to do? What should we do?

0: Everything's all right now, Nan. He's quieted down.
1: He answered you the last time you went over to the room?
0: Yes. He said, "I'm all right. Go away."
1: Oh.
0: I think he's going to sleep now. We might as well do the same.
1: I can't sleep in this horrible house.
0: Yes, you can. It'll only be a few hours before morning.
1: But what if Denton refuses to come out of that room in the morning?
0: He'll be better in the morning. The storm's passed over, too. Everything will seem different in the morning.
1: Leave the lamp burning. I'm scared.
0: Sure. I'll set it on the mantel. It won't bother our eyes, but it will shed some light.
1: Yes, that will be all right. You think Denton will sleep?
0: I think he's asleep now. I'd break the door down, Nan, if I thought it would do any good. But I think it's best to let him get over this spell by himself.
1: I'll never believe it was he laughing.
0: Who could it have been but Denton?

0: Who?
1: He was going to kill you.

0: Who stood over Charles ready to kill him? Eh? The hermit will tell you before the night is done.
1: Now, back to the hermit.
0: Terror-stricken, Charles and Nan stand in the middle of the room in this strange house on Lost Man's Bluff, wondering who tried to kill Charles. Listen.
2: You mean you think it was...
3: I know it was Denton.
2: Oh, that's ridiculous. Denton trying to kill me.
3: I know it was he. With his hands reaching out for your throat.
2: Oh, no.
3: And when I screamed, he ran back into that room and closed the door. Charles, where are you going?
2: I'm going to get him out of that room before something really happens.
3: You mustn't go near him.
2: I've got to. No, you stay here.
3: Never. I'm going with you.
2: I'm going to make him let me in there.
3: He may try to kill you again.
2: I don't think he will. You stay behind me. Denton? Denton!
3: Denton!
2: The door's unlocked. Denton? Stay back, Nan. I'm going to light a match. Great heaven. Denton.
3: What is it?
2: Oh, get back. Don't look.
3: Why are you closing the door? What is it, Charles? What did you see?
2: No. Denton's...
3: Something's happened to him. Something's happened to Denton. What is it, Charles? Tell me quick. What is it?
2: Denton's... hanged himself. Keep hold of yourself, Nan. We've got to get out of here. Down into town and get the authorities here.
3: Denton. Denton, hang yourself.
2: Let's hope the car runs. We've got to get into town. The laughter again.
3: Look. Look. Up at the top of the stairs.
2: What is it?
3: In this faint light, it looks like the figure of a man.
2: Yes, but you can see right through him. He's disappeared.
3: Standing there at the head of the stairs, pointing at us, then vanished.
2: That same laughter.
3: Charles, you're not going up there. We're going to get out of the place right away and get help. Quick, hurry, we must get help.
2: But I tell you, it's urgent.

0: You've got to go up there right now.
1: Go up to that house on Lost Man's Bluff before daybreak?
0: Right now.
1: Oh, no. Not me.
2: But my husband is dead in that house.
1: Would never enter the door of that house at night. No, sir. Neither would anyone else in this town.
2: Denton is dead.
1: He ain't the first one to die up there.
0: What do you mean?
1: Ain't never heard of the house on Lost Man's Bluff?
0: No. We don't live around here.
1: Oh, well, that explains that.
0: What did you mean when you said that Denton was not the first man to die there?
1: 5 years ago, a fella that owned that house killed his brother, then hanged himself.
0: What?
1: That's right. But hanging didn't seem to take him out of this world. Now, I ain't the only one that's been there, passed there at night and heard his wild laughter. It's fit to make the hair stand right up on a man's spine. Other folks tried to live in that house. But you know what happens to them when they go in a certain room in that house?
2: The room Denton tried to sleep in?
1: The desire to kill enters in them. And the laughter of him that belongs to the other world drives them mad. They can't get away from it. They return to the place.
2: Charles, that's what happened to Denton. He said he'd been in that house before.
1: They try to kill if there's anyone near to kill. And then they take their own lives. It's happened to 3 other people. One man got back to town and told his experience. But he went back up there a few weeks later and took his life. Hanged himself. Oh, no, sir. You'll have to wait till morning. Won't get nobody to go up there in the night to that house on Lost Man's Bluff.

0: and the wild laughter from the house on Lost Man's Bluff continues to pierce the night. Don't ever go near it after sundown. No. Turn on your lights. Turn them on. I'll be back. Pleasant dreams.
1: All characters, places, and occurrences mentioned in the Hermit's Cave are fictitious, and similarity to persons, places, or occurrences is purely accidental.

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0: Good evening, friends of the creaking door. This is your host inviting you into the inner sanctum once again. Come in. You're early tonight. The coroner hasn't arrived yet. But it's all right. The corpse is here. Yes, that's him over there in the corner. The slightly decapitated gentleman sitting with his head in his hands.
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0: All right, friends. Let's gather round and meet that grim reaper, Mr. Macabre. No. Don't try to run away. Lie perfectly still. If you race with Mr. Macabre, you're liable to end up in a dead heat. From the living room of a small house that has seen better days, a single light shines in the early evening. Inside, Grace Denning waits alone for her father to come home. Anxiously lighting one cigarette from the other, she paces the floor until at last she hears his footsteps on the porch stairs.
3: Father? Is that you, Father?
4: Yes, dear. Worried about me?
3: Well, you're never this late for dinner. I thought something might have happened to you. You weren't down at the river again, were you, Father?
4: No.
3: Well, where were you?
4: Just downtown. I stopped off for a minute. Grace, why are you staring at me?
3: Well, you look so strange, so frightened.
4: Well, I should be frightened. You know what it's like to live without money week after week, waiting, hoping for a break that never comes.
3: Don't worry, darling. Your luck will change.
4: I'm not worried anymore.
3: You got the loan?
4: Yes.
3: From the bank?
4: No. From Dr. Tarleton.
3: Dr. Tarleton? He wouldn't lend you any money. He wouldn't lift a finger to help you.
4: Why not? He's an old friend of mine, isn't he?
3: Well, I wouldn't call him a friend. Not after the way he's treated you all these years. He still hasn't forgiven you for taking Mother away from him.
4: Don't be a fool.
3: Well, he hasn't. He's still in love with her. He told me so. At the funeral.
4: Well, what difference does it make? I've got the money, haven't I?
3: But how did you get it?
4: I told you, he lent it to me.
3: Why did he lend you that money?
4: Because I gave him something in return.
3: What?
4: I sold him my brain.
3: What do you mean, Father?
4: I willed it to him in return for the loan.
3: Your brain?
4: Yes. He said it would be of value to him in his experiments. He said the medical school was making a study of men with artistic talents.
3: But you haven't painted for years.
4: Well, Dr. Tarleton didn't really want my brain, Grace. Can't you see? It was just an excuse to torment me.
3: Well, you're not going through with it. I won't let you.
4: You'll have to, Grace. I've gotten the money.
3: Then you'll give it back. I won't let you take it.
4: Here, what are you doing?
3: Holding him up to return that money.
4: Put that phone down.
3: Father, let go. Drive you out of your mind if you accept this loan. Let me speak to him.
5: Dr. Tarleton's office. Miss Henry speaking.
3: Hello. Oh, Miss Henry. Is Dr. Tarleton there?
5: Why, who's calling, please?
3: This is Miss Denning, George Denning's daughter. Would you ask the doctor to come to the phone, please?
5: I'm afraid I can't, Miss Denning. Dr. Tarleton is dead.
3: Miss Henry, I hope you don't mind my coming over here, asking you all these questions, but you see, Dr. Tarleton was an old friend of the family's, and I'm rather anxious to know the circumstances.
6: I understand, Miss Denning. Dr. Tarleton often spoke of you and your mother.
3: When did he die, Miss Henry?
6: This afternoon, about 5 o'clock. We can't be sure of the exact time. Nobody was with him when he died.
3: Nobody?
6: As far as we know. I was out of the office on an errand when it happened, and when I got back, He was dead.
3: But what happened to him? I mean, it was all so sudden. Did he have a heart attack or something?
6: Well, he was subject to dizzy spells, Miss Denning. He probably had one this afternoon.
3: Oh, I see.
6: But I'm not sure that's what caused the accident.
3: Accident?
6: Yes, he fell against the instrument cabinet in his office and broke the glass. The edge of it cut an artery in his neck, and he died before anyone could reach him.
3: How awful. Well, what makes you think it wasn't an accident?
6: I don't know. I just have a feeling it might have been murder.
3: Why? Was anybody with Dr. Tarleton when you left this afternoon?
6: Yes, a man by the name of McCobb.
3: Who?
6: Mr. McCobb. I don't know his first name or anything about him, but the police are investigating him right now.
3: And there wasn't anybody else this afternoon?
6: Not that I know of.
3: Are you sure? Didn't Dr. Tarleton have an appointment with a man who was interested in some sort of brain experiment?
6: What's that?
3: An elderly gentleman, tall, with gray hair and a long, thin face.
6: Why, Miss Denning, that was Mr. McCobb.
4: Where have you been, Grace?
3: Oh, just out for a walk.
4: Now, don't lie to me. Where have you been? Over to Dr. Tarleton's office.
3: Yes?
4: Yeah, well, what for? I told you not to meddle in my business. Tarleton's dead, and my bargain with him is automatically canceled.
3: Is that the agreement you made with him, Father?
4: My agreement with Dr. Tarleton doesn't matter anymore.
3: It doesn't to me, Father. But it might to the police, if they find a copy of that agreement.
4: What are you driving at?
3: Don't you think they'll find out Tarleton's death wasn't an accident?
4: Good heavens, Grace, you don't think I killed him, do you? You don't think I murdered a man for the sake of a few $100s?
3: What did you do? You were in his office at 5 o'clock this afternoon, weren't you?
4: Who told you that?
3: What difference does it make? Miss Henry knows you were there. She told me all about it.
4: I didn't speak to Miss Henry.
3: Mr. McCobb did. Oh, for heaven's sakes, Father, don't you think the police will see through a trick like that? They're out looking for you right now.
4: Well, confound it, Grace. I didn't kill Dr. Tarleton. And I never heard of Mr. McCobb. Now, let's not talk about him.
3: All right, Father. If you want to bluff it through, I can't stop you. Only I wish that you...
4: Just a minute. I'll get that.
3: No, let me. It may be the police. Hello?
7: Hello, Miss Denning?
3: Yes?
7: I've got to see you right away. I have something to tell you about the murder of Dr. Tarleton.
3: What do you mean?
7: I can't talk to you over the phone, but if you'll come down to 54 Palmer Street right away, I'll tell you all about it.
3: Come alone,
7: Miss Denning, and come quickly.
3: Just a moment. You haven't told me who you are.
7: Oh, I'm sorry. The name is Mr. McCobb.
8: Coming. Yes, what do you want?
3: Why, I'm Miss Denning. Weren't you expecting me?
8: I never expect anybody around here, especially at this time of night. What did you ring the bell for?
3: Well, I was supposed to meet somebody here.
8: Are you sure you got the right address? This is the University Medical School, the autopsy lab. We're closed up for the night.
3: That's strange. I was sure he said 54 Palmer Street.
8: Who was this? One of the students?
3: No, a friend of mine.
8: Well, it's a funny place to be meeting a friend of yours, but if he said he'd be here, well, maybe you better come in.
3: Well, I...
8: Come on, I don't mind you waiting on the inside. Sure. Yeah, I'm always glad to have a little company around. A place like this kind of gets under your skin.
3: What do you mean?
8: Ain't you never been to a medical school before?
3: No, I...
8: Well, there ain't nothing to be afraid of, lady, but it's just like being in a morgue with them dead ones around, especially tonight.
3: Why tonight?
8: Didn't you read in the papers what happened? Didn't you see where that doctor got killed under mysterious circumstances?
3: Dr. Tarleton?
8: Yeah, that's the one.
3: You knew Dr. Tarleton?
8: Well, sure I knew him. He used to teach down here. Anatomy.
3: Oh, I didn't know that. Maybe that's why I was told to come here.
8: Because of Dr. Tarleton? You know something about his death?
3: No, but the man I'm supposed to meet here does. Have you ever heard of a Mr. McCobb?
8: McCobb? Are you waiting for Mr. McCobb?
3: Yes. Do you know him?
8: Who sent you here?
3: He did. He called me up on the phone and told me he wanted to speak to me about Dr. Tarleton's death.
8: Mr. McCobb said that?
3: Yes.
8: You better come with me, lady.
3: But what's wrong?
8: I didn't say there was anything wrong. I just want you to come with me. I gotta know if you're telling me the truth.
3: Where are you taking me?
8: Don't worry, it ain't far. Right in here. Come on.
3: But stop pulling me, will you? Where are we?
8: Where do you think? In the lab.
3: But why did you bring me here?
8: Didn't you say you had to see Mr. McCobb?
3: Yes, but...
8: Well, this is where he is. Right in that canvas bag.
3: It's a body.
8: Of course it's a body. And they give them all names. The students, I mean.
3: Oh, no.
8: This one is Mr. McCobb.
3: How
8: That's could... what I want to know. Who put you up to this? Who told you to come over here and tell me he was alive?
3: Nobody.
8: Don't lie to me. Every one of them students know I'm scared of Mr. McCobb. They've been playing tricks on me ever since I got here.
3: Let me go.
8: Not until I make sure he's in that bag.
3: What are you doing?
8: I'm opening it up.
3: No!
8: Look. It's not Mr. McCobb.
3: What?
8: It's Dr. Tarleton.
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0: Well, now that you've had a few moments to let your hair down, let's get back to our story and make it stand up again. Let's see now, where were we? Oh, yes. In that lovely little dissecting room where the university goes to meet the student body. As I remember it, Grace Denning went there, too, with a night watchman to see a man about a corpse. But the corpse didn't keep his appointment. At the last moment, Mr. McCobb got cold feet and left Dr. Tarleton holding the bag.
3: Are you sure it's Dr. Tarleton?
8: Can't you see it is?
3: I'm going to call the police.
8: Now, wait a minute. You're not going to call anybody till you tell me why you came here.
3: I told you.
8: You told me a lie. You knew Dr. Tarleton was in this bag. You brought him here.
3: Don't be a fool.
8: Well, then who did? Who put you up to this? One of them students?
3: No.
8: They must have, or you wouldn't have told me that story about Mr. McCobb. Where is he? What have they done with him?
3: Nothing. I didn't have anything to do with it.
8: You mean, you're not playing a trick on me?
3: Of course not.
8: And it's true. It was Mr. McCobb.
3: What?
8: He's the one who killed Dr. Tarleton. He's the one who put him in that bag.
3: What are you talking about? You're insane.
8: Insane, am I? You don't know about Mr. McCobb. You don't know where he came from.
3: What do you mean?
8: His body, Miss Denning. They brought it from the state penitentiary. He was a murderer.
3: Stop it! Stop it!
8: No, I can't stop it. Don't you understand? We've got to find him and bring him back before it happens again. Right, there's the phone. Hello?
7: Hello. Is Miss Denning there, please?
8: Just a minute. It's for you, Miss Denning.
3: That call?
8: Yes, here, answer it.
3: Oh. Hello?
7: Hello, Miss Denning?
3: Yes?
7: Tell your father not to worry about the murder. Dr. Tarleton was killed by a woman. A woman who lives at 9 River Road.
3: How do you know? Who is this?
7: Don't you recognize my voice? I'm Mr. McCobb.
3: That's the house, Father. 9 River Road.
4: Grace, you're not going in there.
3: I've got to, Father. I've got to know who this woman is.
4: Well, then I'm going with you.
3: No, no. Please. You stay here. It may be some sort of a trap to find out where you are. I'm better off alone.
4: Now, careful, Grace. Please be careful. If this woman is a murderess...
3: Don't worry, Father. Just stay in the car and I'll call you if I need you.
4: Well, all right, dear. I'll be right here.
6: Come in, Miss Denning.
3: Miss Henry.
6: Yes, Dr. Tarleton's niece.
3: Good heavens. How did you know I was at the door?
6: I saw your car drive up. Come in, won't you?
3: Well,
6: quick, Miss Denning, come in. I've got to talk to you.
3: What's the matter?
6: Shh, I'll tell you in a minute. Just let me close the door. There, that's better. Now I can speak freely.
3: You act as though you were expecting me, Miss Henry.
6: I was.
3: That's strange. Nobody knew I was coming.
6: Oh, but you're wrong. I had a message saying you were.
3: A mess? From whom?
6: Well, he wouldn't give me his name over the phone, but I had a feeling it was Mr. McCobb. Remember? He's the man I told you about at the office, the one the police are looking for.
3: He called you on the phone?
6: About 10 minutes ago.
3: What did he say?
6: Well, he didn't want to talk very much, but he said you were coming over to see me about Dr. Tarleton's death. He said you suspected me of committing the murder.
3: What do you mean?
6: Do you, Miss Denning?
3: Why, no. I have no reason to suspect you. What made you think I did?
6: Just the fact that he said so. And the way you're looking at me right now. How did you find out about the letter opener, Miss Denning?
3: What letter opener?
6: The one that's missing from Dr. Tarleton's desk. Who told you about it?
3: Nobody. I didn't know it was missing until you just mentioned it.
6: Then why did you come here?
3: Because Mr. McCart...
6: Don't blame it on him. He never saw that letter opener.
3: Well, neither did I. I don't even understand what connection it has.
6: Don't you, Miss Denning? Why would a letter opener be taken from Dr. Tarleton's desk unless it had been used to commit the murder?
3: You mean Dr. Tarleton was stabbed to death?
6: He might have been. The murderer could have stabbed him first and broken the instrument cabinet later to make it look like an accident. Only that isn't the way it happened.
3: How do you know?
6: I know because that letter opener isn't really missing. It's just been mislaid somewhere. And if I had a chance to search the office, I'd probably find it.
3: Why don't you search the office now, Miss Henry?
6: I will, if you'll come with me.
3: All right. I'll come with you.
6: Good. I felt rather peculiar about going down there alone, but if you're with me...
3: Miss Denning. What's the matter?
6: Behind you, look. At the back window.
3: What? I don't see anything.
6: It was there, I tell you. It was there a moment ago.
3: What?
6: A face peering in through the window. It's macabre. That's funny. There doesn't seem to be anyone out back here.
3: Must have been your imagination.
6: No, I saw it. I tell you, there was something...
3: Wait.
6: What is it?
3: Thought I heard something move behind the garage.
6: Quick, let's go in there. We can look through the back window without being seen.
3: Careful now. We mustn't make a sound.
6: Here. Hold on to my arm.
3: I can't see a thing, Miss Henry. Who's there?
8: Don't be afraid, Miss Denning. It's me.
3: Who are you?
8: Mr. Crane, don't you remember? The night watchman from the medical school.
3: What are you doing here?
8: I'm looking for Mr. McCobb. He's around here somewhere. I just saw him.
3: Where?
4: Out in the field, behind the garage.
6: I don't see anyone out here.
4: You're not looking in the right place. Come with me. I'll show him to you.
3: No, don't. Don't go with him, Miss Henry.
4: Why not? It may take two of us to bring him back. He might not want to come with me.
3: Please, will you leave us alone, Mr. Crane? Go back to your job and let the police find Mr. McCobb.
6: No, no, wait. He might know where Mr. McCobb really is.
4: Of course I know. I just told you he was down there in the field.
6: Then you go find him, Mr. Crane, and wait for me. I'll be there in a minute.
4: All right, all right. But don't leave me out there alone with him too long.
3: For heaven's sake, Miss Henry, don't you know that man's crazy?
6: Crazy or not, I've got to know what he's up to. Here, take the key to Dr. Tarleton's office and go down there right away.
3: Aren't you coming with me?
6: Not until I find out about Mr. McCobb. Don't worry, Miss Denning. I'll meet you at the doctor's office in a few minutes.
3: Are you sure you'll be all right?
6: Of course, go ahead.
3: All right. I'll see you later.
4: Mr. McCobb! Mr. McCobb!
6: Oh, Mr. Crane! Where are you? Why don't you answer me? Here. Who's on that path? Oh. No, don't! Don't!
3: The letter opener. The same letter opener. Father. Aren't you in the car, Father? Where are you?
4: It's all right, Grace. I'm here.
3: Oh, where?
4: Right here in the doorway. Why did you think I'd left you?
3: Didn't know where you were. Why didn't you wait for me in the car?
4: Oh, I don't know. I just got tired sitting there. Besides, I thought I heard some voices back in the house. Is anything wrong?
3: No. At least I don't think so. I'll know better after we get to Dr. Tarleton's office.
4: What are you going down there for?
3: A letter opener, Father. I've got to find out if it's really missing.
4: Oh, Grace, will you stop butting into other people's business?
3: But this is our business. Don't you understand? Are you coming with me? Or shall I go alone?
4: No, no, dear. I'll go with you.
3: Wait right here, Father. Just outside the door. Let me know if anybody comes down the hall. Even Miss Henry.
4: All right, but hurry.
3: I'll be as quick as I can. Oh, I should have turned on the light before I closed that door. Now, where on earth is that light switch? Oh, well, what's the matter with this thing? That doesn't work.
10: No. No, it doesn't, Grace.
3: Who said that?
10: I did. Don't you recognize my voice?
3: No. Where are you?
10: Over here, sitting at my desk.
3: Dr. Tarleton.
10: Yes.
3: You're alive.
10: No, my dear. I'm just living on borrowed time for a while. Just long enough to tell the police who murdered me.
3: It's a trick. You're not really dead.
10: No. You shouldn't have come back here to return that letter opener. That was the trap we set for you. Only we never dreamed you'd kill Miss Henry.
3: The fool! Who are you?
10: Dr. Tarleton, dear. The man who was foolish enough to leave you half his estate because of your mother. You're a murderess, Miss Denning.
3: Be quiet! Be quiet or I'll kill you!
10: You can't kill me, Grace. You've done it already.
3: Now do it again! I'll do it right this time, the way I killed Miss Henry.
10: Here, put that letter opener down.
3: No, let me go, let me go.
10: Grab her, Gus. I've got her hands.
3: No, don't touch me.
10: It's all right, Miss Denning. We won't frighten you anymore. We've got all the evidence we need now.
3: You're a detective.
10: You guessed it.
3: The dead man. The one you had propped up in the chair. Who is that?
10: Don't you know? That was Mr. McCobb.
0: That was a corny stunt for McCobb to play. If I were a corpse, I wouldn't go around frightening confessions out of murderous young ladies. I'd rather be seen dead. And speaking of death scenes, have you ever heard the one about the ambitious ghoul who left no stone unturned? Hmm?
11: Doctors' tests prove that in 9 out of 10 cases, ends definitely stop or amazingly reduce body and breath odor, whether the unpleasant breath originates in the mouth or not.
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0: Well, friends, it's time once again to close that creaking door. Until next week at the same time. Next week's happy little horror, entitled Strange Passenger, concerns itself with a bright lad who keeps on killing the same girl over and over again until he realizes that she's taking him for a sleigh ride. You'll be sure to listen, won't you? Until next week, then. Good night. Pleasant dreams.
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14: Suspense. Perhaps I'm a coward. I don't know. In the years that have passed, I've never told this story to anyone. I've tried to justify my silence by assuring myself that no one would believe me. But sometimes I feel the guilt. Sometimes I feel it so strongly that I can run out into the street, stop the first man I see, and tell him everything about the White House with the yellow shutters and the small brown chimneys. But then I think, why frighten him? Better that he go on believing that life is real. Life is earnest. And the grave is not its goal.
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3: Some time ago, I made arrangements to rent a completely isolated house in the northwestern part of the country. The last leg of the journey there was made in an old station wagon. It was very late at night when we arrived, and I instructed the man who drove it to let me off at the entrance to the long driveway, as I wanted to walk up to the house alone. With a heavy suitcase in each hand, I started up the long, gentle slope toward the house. At a point perhaps 30 or 40 yards on, the road turned sharply to the left, and up ahead it seemed there must have been a patch where the foliage of the overhanging trees grew less thickly together. For amid the utter darkness, a thin, eerie beam of light filtered down, and in it there appeared to be some sort of a shape. I had the impression that what I saw up ahead in this driveway in the middle of nowhere was a woman in a bright red dress, seated imperturbably in a chair. And suddenly, after I'd taken but a few steps further, this thing that I had been watching move definitely, clearly. For an instant, I thought an animal, but whatever it was remained in the filtering of light and continued to move back and forth in a slow, rhythmic pattern, in a sort of to-and-fro motion that one might set up in a rocking chair.
4: Hello? Hello? Who is that up there?
3: I strained my eyes to bring some sense of detail to this apparition, but incredibly, with each step I took toward it in the darkness, the dimmer it became. Until inconceivably, when I finally arrived at the spot where it should have been the brightest, there was total darkness. And there was nothing there. Nothing but the unmistakable sound of a rocking chair, rocking back and forth.

0: After a few minutes, the sound of that squeaking chair slowly faded away. And I made my way onto the house where I lay awake through the night trying to find some reasonable explanation. As soon as it was daylight, I went back to that spot on the driveway where I found nothing to make the matter more understandable. And suddenly, quite distinctly, there was the sound of a man's voice calling out to me.
1: Hello there!
0: And quite nearby, a man stepped abruptly out onto the driveway, having come apparently along a footpath leading
1: well,
0: to the
1: house. Well, I see you're an early riser, too. Lovely time of the day to walk about. My name's Edley. Howard Edley. I thought as long as we were going to be neighbors that I'd...
0: Neighbors?
1: Yes, I assume you've taken over the Lonergan place.
0: Well, yes, I have.
1: Well, I have the place just north of you.
0: Well, it was made perfectly clear there wasn't another house around here for miles.
1: Oh, that's true enough, except for mine. Originally, you see, it was sort of a gatehouse, but it was cut off, remodeled, and sold to me.
0: When was this?
1: This is our seventh year. Of course, we use it only in the summer.
0: We?
1: Yes, my daughter and I. Would you care to walk back with me to my house? I'd like you to meet Marilla.
0: Tell me something, Mr. Adderley. Your daughter...
1: Yes?
0: Does she own a bright red dress?
1: What a curious question.
0: Nonetheless, I wish you'd answer it.
1: Well, I'm afraid I don't know. Why, do you have a preference for women in red dresses?
0: By no means. Do you have a rocking chair, Mr. Edley?
1: A what?
0: A rocking chair.
1: You're pulling my leg, aren't you?
0: No, not at all. Do you have one?
1: Well, yes. Yes, we do have a rocking chair.
0: The Edley house was a one-story building, white with yellow shutters and two small brown chimneys. It sat in the center of a moderate-sized clearing. The surface of this clearing was made up entirely of rock, actually of one enormous rock whose top was flat as a sidewalk and level with the surrounding earth.
1: Marilla!
2: Yes, Father?
1: We have a visitor.
2: Hello. We thought we heard someone drive up last night.
1: Oh, this is Mr. Saunders, my daughter Marilla.
0: How do you do?
2: It's a pleasure, Mr. Saunders. You have no idea how much.
0: It was strange how attracted this girl and I were to each other from the very first. There was nothing precisely in what she said that would indicate how she felt, but there was something unmistakable in her attitude, her manner, in the expression in her eyes.
1: How long do you plan to be staying up here, Mr. Saunders?
0: Well, just until I unwind a little, maybe a month or so. Curiously, the only chair in the room was the rocker that Mr. Edley had said he owned. I took a step toward it.
1: No, I wouldn't sit there, Mr. Saunders.
0: Oh, really? Why not?
1: Well, it's a little unstable. Some of the rungs are loose.
0: Oh, I see. It seems rather old.
2: That chair belonged to my mother. She died last year. My father's sentimental about it.
1: I hesitated to mention it. Well, Marilla, have you prepared that breakfast for me?
2: Yes, it's in the kitchen.
1: Well, then I suggest I get to it. Why don't you and Mr. Saunders take a stroll about and get to know each other?
2: Shall we?
1: I'll be working when you get back.
0: Well, what sort of work do you do, Mr. Edley?
2: Dr. Edley.
0: Really? What, medicine?
1: Oh, hardly, of philosophy.
2: Well, now let's go. You two can chat another time.
0: Doctor?
1: See you later, Mr. Saunders.
0: Don't you think you'll be a little chilly?
2: Oh, do you think so? I'll get a jacket.
0: Through the window, I could see her open the closet. And there, hanging in plain sight, was a bright red dress. I said nothing to her about it, hoping that in some way she'd get around to mentioning it, or at least let something drop that would help explain what I'd seen in the driveway. But she didn't. We strolled about for some time, and she spoke only of inconsequentialities. And when I asked her something specific about her background, she would respond with a non sequitur or direct my attention to some flower or passing bird. But withal, her attitude remained warm and friendly. I might even say inviting. And despite everything, I felt myself being more and more drawn to her. At one point, I couldn't resist the impulse to reach out for her hands.
2: Don't touch me.
0: What?
2: Please.
0: Well, I don't understand. Why should...
2: Don't come any closer.
0: Well, Marilla, what is it?
2: We'd better go back now.
0: What's the matter with you?
2: Nothing. I'm perfectly all right.
0: Well, I tried to take hold of your hand. You backed away from me as if I were a serpent. Why?
2: Please,
0: well, why did you do that? You looked absolutely terrified.
2: I can't explain.
0: Can't explain? Why can't you?
2: I mean, I don't know why I did that.
0: What, are you afraid of me?
2: No.
0: Well, then give me your hand. Why won't you give
2: me
0: your hand?
2: Leave me alone, will you? What? Please, just leave me alone.
0: She suddenly turned and started to run down the path. And at that exact moment, from a distance, we heard a voice calling out, screaming out, rather, as if in anguish.
2: No!
0: The path branched off just ahead, and I ran quickly in the direction of the scream.
2: No!
0: It was only a short distance to the point where the path came out of the woods, and I found myself on the cleared land that surrounded the Lonergan house. And there was no one there.
3: No!
0: Like the previous night when I'd heard the sound of the rocking chair coming out of nowhere, there was now only this agonizing scream for help. Again and again. Like before, the sound eventually faded away, but not before I had the distinct impression that what I had been listening to was the voice of Dr. Edderley. I started back toward his house, but this time circuitously. To make certain that I wasn't seen, I approached from the rear of the house. And keeping low, I scurried up to a partly open window. Marilla and Dr. Edderley were inside.
2: It was your suggestion that I walk with him in the woods. If you...
1: Well, how could I know that you were going to behave like an infatuated adolescent? Of course he was going to touch you. Batting your eyes, talking in whispers. What kind of behavior is that?
2: Oh, I'd give no
1: such thing. Of course you did. It was outright flirtation. And then running. Imagine that, running.
2: What else could I have done?
1: You could have used your wits.
2: That screaming you did for help.
1: It was the only possible way to distract him. I'd rather he was puzzled over that than have him discover the whole truth from you. Now I'm going down to his house and see if I can double-talk our way out of this. Don't leave here until I get back.
0: For a moment, Marilla stood in the open doorway, and then she turned and went to the bend of a long hallway. There were two heavy doors. She unlocked the nearer one and went in. Then, as quietly as possible, I made my way around to the front of the house and down the hallway to the door that Marilla had gone to. It was slightly ajar, and I could see most of the room with no difficulty. At one side, there was an enormous workbench completely strewn over with an infinite assortment of tools and electronic equipment. There were wires, tubes, lights, and meters. Marilla was seated before what at first appeared to be an ordinary television set. But there were curious labels above the three knobs that she was carefully adjusting. They read, respectively, latitude, longitude, and altitude. And she flicked a switch, and an image appeared on the screen. It was undoubtedly the Lonergan house. And it was a remarkably acceptable illusion, not only because the image was sharp and the coloring perfect, but because, astonishingly, the house was reproduced in its full three dimensions. The object had roundness, depth, perspective. Except for the reduction in size, every detail seemed as credible, as palpable as the original. It seemed as if you could reach in and pick the very flowers near the lawn. I stood for a time watching this, fascinated by it, until Dr. Edderley came into view, crossing the lawn, approaching the porch.
1: Well, Mr. Saunders! Mr. Saunders, are you at home?
0: His voice was entirely free of the usual amplification sound of electronic speakers. It was as clear as the miniature image of him that walked up to the door and knocked. And getting no answer, he went back toward the woods. At this point, Marilla must have heard me move slightly, for she suddenly turned, and in one motion, she clicked off the set and came to her feet.
2: What device,
0: did he invent that?
2: You mustn't stay here. He's coming right back.
0: Well, there doesn't even seem to be an electronic speaker in that thing. Are there cameras, microphones, or does he merely twist those knobs?
2: Oh, if he finds out that you've seen
0: it. Well, why is he keeping this a secret?
2: It's not perfected.
0: Is that true?
2: Yes.
0: Marilla, listen to me. You seem to be frightened by something that's going on around here. I know that I am, and I want to know what it is. Now, I also want to help you. There isn't much I can do if you won't tell me the truth. Now, what's in that other locked room?
2: What?
0: In the room next to this.
2: My father works in there.
0: Well, I'm sure he does, but at what? What does he work at in there?
2: I can't tell you that.
0: Why not?
2: Because it's really his affair.
0: But you do know what it is.
2: Yes.
0: You're going to unlock that door, Marilla. And you are going to unlock it now.
2: Oh, please.
1: Well, go on, Marilla. Why don't you oblige the gentleman? When a man is as curious about something as all that, I don't think he should be kept in frustration. Marilla, give me the key.
2: Father, what are you doing?
1: Give it to me. Now, Mr. Saunders, if you'll just step this way.
0: We walked to the second door where Dr. Edderley inserted the key in the lock and opened it. I looked into a very small room, the floor, walls, and ceiling of which were made entirely of frosted glass. And there was nothing else. It was empty. On the outside of the door, there was a panel, which he slid aside to reveal three knobs like the others I had seen, similarly labeled latitude, longitude, and altitude.
1: Actually, Mr. Saunders, there are microscopic perforations in the glass to admit air. Now, would you be good enough to give me the name of a place some distance away?
0: A place?
1: Anywhere you choose, anywhere on Earth.
0: Some place I would like to see?
1: No, Mr. Saunders. Some place you'd like to be.
0: I had no intention of stepping inside Dr. Edderley's glass cubicle, but I was curious to see what might appear on the screens. And I gave him the general location of a New England farm where I was born. Alongside on the hallway, there was a series of bookshelves. It held a selection of highly detailed atlases and charts, and from one of these we determined the exact location of the farm. Then he carefully adjusted the knobs. I watched from the doorway as the glass began to glow with colored light. And then, suddenly before me, what was for all the world an actual pasture. Trees and sky, flowers and grass, and in the distance a barn with a silo leaning like the Tower of Pisa. That barn, I played there when I was a child. Involuntarily, I must have taken a step toward it, for I heard Marilla's voice.
2: Don't go in there.
1: Be quiet.
0: I turned around and I saw that Dr. Edderley had a gun in his hand.
1: Stay where you are. Enjoy yourself. Play in the barn again, Mr. Saunders.
0: And now I was completely engulfed in this farmland scene. It was astonishing. It was as if I were a very part of it. If I had somehow awakened here, never having seen those blank glass walls, I would have completely believed that I was standing in this open countryside.
3: Where'd you come from, mister?
0: I turned. I saw a farmer standing what seemed to be about 10 yards away.
3: Something I can do for you?
0: Well, No, I...
3: What you doing here?
0: Well, I...
3: Lose your way?
0: Well, not exactly. You see, I...
3: Well, go on.
0: Well, I was born here. My family used to own this place. I just thought I'd look...
3: Take a look around.
0: Yes.
3: What's your name?
0: Gordon Saunders. My father was...
3: Dan Saunders. I heard of him. He had the place 30 years ago.
0: That's right.
3: Want to see the house?
0: Well, I...
3: Then come on.
0: He turned his back and walked away.
3: Bring that rake along, will you?
0: It was lying on the ground near my feet. I bent down. But my hand didn't close about the handle of the rake as it would have ordinarily, but rather passed right through it as if it weren't there. Nothing but sounds and images projected across a continent.
3: You coming?
0: No. I'd rather be by myself. I'll just take a little walk around, if you don't mind.
3: Suit yourself. We'll be up at the house if you change your mind.
0: Well, thank you very much. And he turned and walked further away. He went on. Then suddenly there was the sound of a key, and the door opened back into Dr. Edley's hallway. Somehow, in an effort to save me, Marilla must have managed to get the key and the gun away from her father, had quickly opened the door of the cubicle and thrown the gun down the length of a long hallway. As I came out, she was grappling with him, to keep him from reaching it. Before I'd taken two steps toward them, he'd broken loose and was running for the gun. It was obvious that he'd reach it before either of us, and in a moment, we'd both be helpless. I had a revolver in my suitcase at the Lonigan place, and I knew that our only chance was for me to get it. I ran out of the house and into the woods.

0: Landu listens to waiting room music at the dentist.
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1: Like reggae?
0: Sure.
1: Or a sea shanty?
0: If that's your thing.
1: Or pirate metal.
0: This boat trip is going to be interesting.
2: Don't you love it? Oh, it's so good!
0: It feels good to be boat you. It feels good to Geico.
3: And it was you in the red dress?
4: Yes. I'm sorry.
3: I was doing some experiments. There was a short circuit and the image appeared in the driveway. And when I tried to touch your hand, Marilla, in the woods... She moved away. We were careful that you never actually touched anything connected with us. Ourselves, the rocking chair, even the doors of the house were held or left open for you.
5: The floor?
3: What you felt under your feet was the same flat rock you're standing on now. What you saw was the illusion of floorboards. No, no, nothing to touch. As yet.
5: As yet?
3: We have 5 senses, haven't we, Mr. Saunders? You were quite beguiled by the use of only 2. Well, I expect to have no particular difficulties with odors and tastes. But the sense of touch... You'd be interested to know that I've begun my experiments with the sense of touch, Mr. Saunders. And with very encouraging results. I'd considered conducting another experiment now, with you as the subject. With you, and with a bullet for my gun.
5: Oh...
3: But Marilla has pleaded your case. She's convinced me that you're too sensible to tell anyone about all this. That no one would believe you.
5: I don't imagine they would.
3: She's also promised never to try to get in touch with you. And, of course, I have a way of keeping an eye on you, don't I?
5: That house actually does exist somewhere, doesn't it?
3: Yes. But you won't try to find it, will you, Mr. Saunders?
5: And, of course, your name isn't Ederle.
3: I should think not. You know, I've thought of an interesting experiment we might conduct in the place of the one with the bullet. Marilla, I thought that since you've become so fond of our friend that you might want to say your last goodbye with the proper finality, that you might want to say it with a kiss.
5: For a moment or two, there was silence. And then I heard Marilla's voice, very close. Almost in a whisper.
4: I've never heard your first name. Would you tell it to me now?
5: It's Gordon.
4: Goodbye, Gordon.
5: And then I felt Marilla's lips on mine. Gently. A tender pressure that lingered on my lips for a moment. And then was gone.
3: And now, Mr. Saunders, now that I have given you your life, would you tell me in return if you felt Marilla's kiss?
5: Yes, I did.
3: Clearly, unmistakably.
5: It was in every sense the kiss of a lovely woman. Except...
3: Yes, except what?
5: That it was cold, Doctor. Cold as death.
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Heard in tonight's story were Barbara Kassar as Marilla, Paul McGrath as Dr. Edderley, and Bob Dryden as the farmer. 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

No. No, stay where you are. Do not break the stillness of this moment. For this is a time of mystery. A time when imagination is free and moves forward swiftly, silently. 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

0: escape.
1: Considerable imagination enters into the planning of the supposedly perfect murder. Considerable imagination is used so that time, place, alibi, and evidence are dealt with conclusively. Yet the most important piece of evidence that can expose the murderer and his crime is most often left intact. His imagination. His mind. 8 o'clock of a foggy April evening. Paul Perry in his penthouse apartment overlooking a backyard of rubbish and the East River. He's very busy tonight, planning murder. Simple murder. First, he prepares his prop. A chair is in the way. An end table obscures the path just a little. And that floor lamp might be turned over and broken in his rush to the window. The window. That's right. The window. The window through which Paul Perry will fling his wife and watch her plunge 16 floors to the yard below. Simple and final murder. The stage has been set. But first, there is a witness to dispose of.
2: Excuse me, Mr. Perry, but what should I do about Mrs. Perry's dinner? It's getting cold.
3: Never mind, Hannah. Mrs. Perry is probably eating out.
2: Yes, sir. Will there be anything else, Mr. Perry?
3: No. No, I don't think so. As soon as you finish your work, Hannah, you can take the evening off.
1: The stage has been set, but Mrs. Perry is working to foil her own murder. Wearing her gray coat and a red pork pie hat, Mrs. Perry left her penthouse apartment in the afternoon. Now it is after 8 o'clock. And where is Mrs. Perry?
4: Fourth Precinct, homicide. Lieutenant Dugan speaking. Yeah. Yeah. Okay.
5: My name is Joan Perry. Mrs. Joan Perry. And I want you to protect me from my husband.
4: Hold everything, lady. You're in the wrong division. This is homicide.
5: I know. My husband is planning to murder me.
4: How do you know?
5: I know.
4: Has he threatened you?
5: No.
4: Have you any evidence of his planning to murder you?
5: No.
4: Well, I give up. Why does he want to murder you?
5: Because I won't give him a divorce. Oh, you've got to protect me. He's going to kill me. I know, I tell you, I know.
4: Has he hit you or beaten you at any time?
5: Oh, no.
4: Are there any grounds on which we can issue a warrant for his arrest?
5: I don't want him arrested. Then he'll suspect that I know.
4: Then what do you want from me?
5: I want you to protect me.
4: Well, lady, you're in the wrong place. What you need is a private bodyguard. Excuse me. Fourth Precinct, homicide, Lieutenant Dugan speaking. Yeah, yeah, yeah. Hold it. Mrs. Perry! I'll call you back in a minute. Mrs. Perry! Give me the front desk. Hey, Joe, a lady wearing a gray coat and a red hat is leaving the building. Stop her. Oh. No, never mind.

0: Good morning, Mr. Perry.
1: Good morning, Hannah. Well, you needn't bother with a setting for Mrs. Perry. She called last night to say that she was staying at her mother's for a few days.
0: Yes, sir.
1: Well, what's on the menu this morning?
0: Orange juice, eggs and sausages, cake and coffee.
1: Great. I'm hungry.
0: I'll get it, Mr. Perry. It's the delivery boy from the cleaners to pick up Mrs. Perry's clothes.
1: It's the... what?
0: The delivery boy from Mrs. Perry's clothes.
1: Tell the boy to come in here.
0: Oh, you want the delivery boy in here?
1: Yes, bring him in.
0: Oh, yes, sir. Yes, Mr. Perry.
1: Shouldn't have jumped down Hannah's throat like that. It's probably some mistake.
2: Now, what's cooking, mister?
1: You're here for Mrs. Perry's clothes?
2: You got it the first time.
1: Well, when did she give you the order?
2: She was in the store first thing this morning.
1: She came into your store this morning?
2: That's right. Hey, what is this, a third degree?
1: Huh? Oh, no. No. You see, Mrs. Perry is staying at her mother's for a few days, and this sounds like a practical joke. Can you describe her?
2: And how? She's kind of neat-looking, and she was wearing a gray coat with a red hat, if you call that a hat.
1: That's Joan. But last night...
2: Look, do I get the clothes or don't I?
1: What? Oh, you'd better come back some other time.
2: Why don't you say so in the first place? I haven't got all day to hang around.
1: Maybe she's all right. Maybe she didn't get hurt. Oh, but that's ridiculous. 16 stories down to the yard and no ledges to land on while falling. But I'd better make certain. No. No, it's a clean drop down to the yard. Can't see her from here with this fog. Maybe she's not there. But she's got to be. She's got to. I'd better go down to see for myself. Can't see her, but she's here someplace. You just don't get up and walk away after you fall 16 floors. You don't. No, you don't. Maybe behind this box. No. No, she's not here. She's not here. Joan! Joan, where are you? Why are you hiding? Better watch it. I'm starting to act like a lunatic. There must be a logical explanation to all this. Maybe. Maybe she fell into the river. Yes. Yes, that's it. She fell into the river and was swept away with the current. But then, who was in the tailor shop this morning? Yes, Hannah? What is it?
0: There's a man here to see Mrs. Perry.
1: Well, did you tell him she's away for a few days?
0: He says Mrs. Perry made an appointment to see him here.
1: Where is he?
0: In the foyer.
1: All right, tell him I'll see him.
0: Yes, sir.
3: How do you do, Mr. Perry? Harvey's my name. Hope I'm not disturbing you. But your wife made an appointment this morning to see me today at 2:30, and here it is, 2:30. Right on the button. Always prompt. That's me. It inspires confidence.
1: You saw my wife this morning?
3: Just missed her by a few minutes. I get to my office at 10 every morning, right on the button. Always prompt, but yes, I was a little late this morning.
1: Well, then, with whom did she make that appointment?
3: My secretary took care of the details. She opens the office every morning. A very efficient young lady, Miss Shepherd is. Yes, sir, very efficient.
1: Mr. Harvey, I think your secretary made a mistake.
3: What? Why, what do you mean?
1: Well, you see, my wife couldn't have been in your office this morning because she's with her mother in the country since last night. It must be two other people.
3: My gosh, this is something, isn't it? I wonder how Miss Shepherd made such a mistake. She's very efficient. Do you mind if I use your phone? I'd like to call my office.
1: Help yourself.
3: Thank you. I'm sorry to be such a nuisance. Hello? Miss Shepherd? Harvey speaking. I'm checking on that 2:30 appointment you arranged for me this morning. There seems to be some misunderstanding. Yes? Yes, Mrs. Perry? And the address? By gosh, that's right. Just a moment. Well, Mr. Perry, my secretary just confirmed this meeting. She herself spoke to your wife this morning.
1: Ask her to describe Mrs. Perry.
3: Well, Miss Shepherd, what did this Mrs. Perry look like? Yes, young, good-looking, wearing a gray coat and a red hat. Just a moment. Anything else, Mr. Perry?
1: No.
3: That's all, Miss Shepherd. I'll be back at the office within the hour. Goodbye.
1: Oh, I'm calling my wife at dinner time, and I'll ask her about it.
4: Sorry that you had to come here on a wild goose chase.
3: Oh, it's all in the day's work. Oh, by the way, if you should ever want to get in touch with me, here's my card. Good day.
4: Frank Harvey, broker. Life insurance. Accident insurance. Hello, Mimi, darling.
5: I was wondering when you'd call. What time are you coming over?
4: About 7. Mimi.
5: Yes?
4: Do you know a man by the name of Frank Harvey?
5: No. Should I?
4: I don't know.
5: Is anything wrong?
4: Wrong? I know there's nothing wrong, but it's a little late for April Fool's Day.
5: Are you sure you're all right? You sound as if this fog is getting you.
4: The fog? Yeah. Yeah, that's it. See you at 7.
5: I'll be waiting.
4: She said the fog is getting me. The fog. Maybe it is. Hello?
6: I'd like to speak with Mr. Paul Perry.
4: Speaking.
6: My name is Baxter. I'm the credit manager at the Mapleton department store.
4: Very interesting.
6: There's a Mrs. Perry here, and she wants to open a charge account with us. She does.
4: There's a who?
6: Mrs. Perry. Mrs. Joan Perry.
4: And she's in the store now?
6: Why, certainly.
4: What does she look like?
6: I beg your pardon?
4: Describe her. What's she wearing?
6: Just a moment. She's wearing a gray coat and a red hat.
4: Keep her there. Don't let her get away. I'll be right over.

0: Paul Perry had planned the perfect crime. He decided to do away with his wife, Joan, in order to marry Mimi Foster. He hit his wife over the head and threw her out of the window to the backyard, 16 stories below. But strangely, the next day, there were indications she might not have been killed despite her fall. First, her body was not to be found when Paul went to the yard to look for it. Then, several people told him they had spoken with his wife that very day. And finally, when Mr. Baxter, the credit manager of the Mapleton department store, called him to say Mrs. Perry was in his office to open a charge account, Paul frantically told him to keep her there. Which way to the credit manager's office?
1: Second aisle on your left.
2: Yes?
0: Well, where is she?
2: Where is who?
0: My wife, Joan Perry. You called and said she was here. Well, where is she?
2: I'm sure I don't know.
0: Well, someone called me a few minutes ago, said his name was Baxter. Is your name Baxter?
2: Well, yes, but I didn't call you.
0: It's a trap. That's what it is. A trap. And I walked right into it. But who wants to trap me? Who? That man on the phone said his name was Baxter. It wasn't Baxter. But whoever he is, he can't know anything. Say, maybe I didn't get a phone call from Baxter. Maybe I'm just letting my imagination run away with me. Yes. Yes, that's it. No one called. No one.
3: It's the delivery boy from the cleaners to pick up Mrs. Perry's clothes.
4: Look, do I get the clothes or don't I?
5: Harvey's my name. Your wife made an appointment. Always prompt. That's me.
0: Stop it! Stop it! I've got to get hold of myself. I can't give myself away to Mimi.
6: Hello, darling.
0: Sorry I'm late, Mimi.
6: I suppose you had the usual trouble trying to get away from your wife.
0: She's not home. Mimi, let's go away. Far away, someplace where no one will know us, where no one will bother us.
6: It wouldn't be right.
0: Okay, then forget it. Forget it for now, anyway. Come on, let's get going.
6: All right, darling. I'll be ready in a minute.
0: Hope the fog lets up soon. Might as well be in London.
6: How do you like it? How do you like my new hat?
0: Where did you get it?
6: I just bought it today.
0: Take it off.
6: Take it off? Why? I like it.
0: I said take it off. It's Joan's hat.
6: Oh, Paul, why must everything remind you of Joan?
0: Take it off!
6: All right. I'll take it off.
0: I'm sorry. It's just that I hate her so.
6: I know.
0: Darling, let's not stay here all night gabbing about her. We're going out to have fun.
6: Yes. Yes, we're going out to have fun.
0: All right, then. Let's go.
6: Where to?
0: Haven't you heard? The circus is in town.
6: I haven't had such fun since I was a kid.
0: I'm glad. Darling, we'll always have fun, won't we?
6: Of course, dear. Why did you ask?
0: Nothing or nobody will stand in our way.
6: Now, stop being morbid. Come on, I want to see the sideshows.
7: Hello, Mimi.
6: What? Frank, how are you? Oh, I almost forgot. Frank, this is Paul Perry.
0: Oh, it's all right, Mimi. I've already met Mr. Harvey.
6: Harvey? Paul, this is Frank Dugan.
0: I don't know by what name you know him, but he was at my house this afternoon as Mr. Harvey. Oh, by the way, Mr. Harvey, did you sell many insurance policies today?
6: Look, Paul, a joke's a joke.
7: Just a minute, Mimi. I'm afraid, my friend, that you're confusing me with someone else. I've never seen you before in my life, and my name isn't Harvey.
0: Well, if that's the way you want it... Pleased to meet you, Mr. Dugan.
7: Same here. Well, I have to look for my friend.
6: Call me, Frank, when you get a free moment.
7: I will, Mimi. Goodbye.
6: Goodbye, Frank. Now, Paul, what was all this nonsense about some insurance?
0: I tell you, Mimi, that man came to see Joan this afternoon about some insurance.
6: Either you're drunk or you're imagining things, and I haven't seen you take a drink in the last 2 hours.
0: That Dugan or Harvey even gave me his business card.
6: So what?
0: So what? That card said Frank Harvey, broker, life insurance... Accident insurance.
6: Harvey may have given you such a card, but I'm certain that Frank Dugan didn't.
0: What makes you so certain that Dugan and Harvey aren't one and the same person?
6: Because Frank Dugan happens to be a police lieutenant with the homicide squad. You've been acting strangely all evening.
0: Strangely? Please, darling, don't nag.
6: Oh, I'm sorry. It's just that I'm worried.
0: What about?
6: You, silly.
0: There's nothing to worry about.
6: I hope you're right.
0: Maybe I'm imagining things. Maybe I never saw Harvey. But he gave me that business card. At least I think he did. That card. I must get that card. It's in my blue suit, I think. And I've got to get rid of Mimi. I've got to get home and find that card.
6: Thanks for taking me home, darling.
0: I'll call you in the morning.
6: You're so abrupt, it's as if you're anxious to get rid of me.
0: I've got to get home. Good night, Mimi. That card. Frank Harvey, broker, life insurance, accident insurance, 75 Johnson Place. So I wasn't dreaming. I wasn't having nightmares. For a while, I was beginning to doubt my own sanity. But here it is, all right. Now to find the house. 75 Johnson Place.
1: Hello. Has Lieutenant Dugan come in yet? In 15 minutes? Well, please tell him that Mimi Foster called. I think that something's happened to Mr. Paul Perry. Will you tell him to meet me at Mr. Perry's apartment on East 73rd Street the moment he comes in? Thank you. Goodbye.
8: Hey, buddy. You help a fella out?
0: What's that?
8: I ain't had nothing to eat all day, mister. You spare a dime? I'm hungry, mister. I've been hungry all day.
0: I'll make it worth your while if you'll tell me where Johnson Place is.
8: Oh, this is Johnson Place. What number?
0: 75.
8: Yeah, let's see. That's right along here. Come on, I'll show you, mister. And it's 67, 71, and there's an empty lot. Yeah, and it's right here.
0: 79. There is no 75.
8: Maybe it's on the other side of the street.
0: No, there's nothing on the other side of the street. Empty spaces, only empty spaces.
6: Hello, Paul.
0: What are you doing here? In front of my door.
6: I was worried, and when I called and there was no answer, I came right over. I didn't phone from the lobby. I came right up in the elevator. I was just ringing your doorbell. Where were you?
0: I just stepped out for a pack of cigarettes. Come in. Sit down.
6: Paul?
0: Yes.
6: What's eating you?
0: Not a thing. I feel great.
6: But before, at the circus,
0: I took a walk and the fog cleared my head. Sit down. I'll get you a drink. You look as if you could use one. Just like last night. The same scene, same fog. The path to the window in the living room. Hannah out for the evening. But tonight I have a new leading lady. Well, what shall we drink to?
6: Let's toast your quick divorce and our happy marriage.
0: Very nicely put. And I drink to you, my sweet little double-crossing wench. You dropped your drink, my pet.
6: I'm going home. You're drunk.
0: You're not going home. Sit down.
6: What do you want?
0: This is goodbye, Mimi.
6: Well, that suits me fine. Goodbye.
0: Sit down. You don't understand. This is goodbye. Curtains. Fade out.
6: No. No.
0: Dugan can't help you now. Nobody can. Nobody helped Joan last night.
6: Joan?
0: Where were you watching from when she went out the window?
6: Oh!
0: Go on. Go on. Yell your head off. You'll never be heard above those river noises.
6: Paul, I don't want to die.
0: Oh, it doesn't hurt. Ask Joan. She'll tell you.
6: Oh.
0: It's as easy as falling off a log. Only this way, it's falling out the window. And you've got a farewell symphony. Listen.
6: Oh.
0: That's beautiful music.
6: Why? Why do you want to kill me?
0: Because you're the only witness to last night.
6: No.
0: Because you're trying to throw me over for Dugan.
6: No.
0: Because you're going to turn me in so that I can't stand in your way.
6: No.
0: Because I killed for you in the first place.
6: No, that's not true.
1: I didn't know about Joan until you told me, and I love you, you poor fool. I love you.
9: Oh, you lie. I don't believe
1: it's
9: you.
1: It's the truth.
9: You think you can trick me again like you've been doing all day?
1: I don't know what you're talking about.
9: First with the cleaners, dressing up as Joan, then getting Dugan to pose as a phony insurance salesman.
1: No, tonight at the circus was the first time I'd seen Frank in a month.
9: Ah, it's a shame. You would have made a great actress.
1: You've got to believe me. I'm telling the truth. No. No, please. Please. Paul. No!
7: I got here just in time.
1: Frank, he suddenly went crazy.
7: No, he didn't. He's as sane as you are, Mimi. Wait till I put the cuffs on him.
1: And he's not dead?
7: No. No, I'm not dead. Well, that'll keep you, Perry. You're under arrest.
9: I'll sue the state for this.
7: Oh, no, you won't. Murder is a tough rap to beat.
9: You're crazy. You can't prove murder without the corpus delicti.
7: Mrs. Perry, or what there's left of her, is on a slab at the morgue. I was too late last night.
9: But she jumped.
7: Just as Mimi almost jumped. No good, Perry. Besides, I heard your confession.
1: Oh, Frank, how did you know?
7: We expected this second attempt at murder. We couldn't prevent the first, but you weren't in any danger, Mimi. We knew exactly what he would do step by step. We planned it so.
1: What do you mean?
7: We knew he killed his wife, but we needed a confession. So we worked on the only part of him we knew would be vulnerable, his mind. No matter how well planned a murder may be, the murderer can't escape himself. No matter how you look at it, there's no escape.

From shadows and stillness, mystery weaves a spell of strangest fascination, charging the mind with doubts and fears. For mystery is a strange companion, a living memory in the haunting.

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0: Alan. 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Alan Blaine.
1: Huh? I thought I heard someone.
0: Listen to me, Alan.
1: Someone did speak.
0: I spoke to you, Alan.
1: Who's that?
0: Don't be alarmed.
1: There's no one here. No one in this office but myself.
0: I am here.
1: Am I losing my mind? No, there's no one.
0: Listen to me, Alan.
1: I hear you, but where are you?
0: I am here. But you can't see me.
1: Who are you?
0: Listen to me, Alan.
1: Yes?
0: How much money are you making?
1: Not much.
0: How much?
1: $25 a week.
0: You're worth more.
1: I know I am.
0: Then why haven't you done something about it?
1: Well, there are hundreds of men who could do my work. I can't afford to lose my job.
0: You won't lose your job, but you will get a better one.
1: What do you mean?
0: Go talk to your employer today, Alan. Today, you hear?
1: Yes.
0: There's a position open.
1: Assistant manager?
0: Exactly.
1: That's too big a position for me.
0: You're capable of handling it. Go in. Ask for it.
1: Ask for job of assistant manager?
0: Yes. You'll never get it unless you ask for it.
1: Look here, who are you? Where are you?
0: You cannot see me, Alan. Because I am not of your world.
1: Are you some devil? Some evil spirit?
0: I assure you, I am not.
1: Then why don't you show yourself to me?
0: I am not permitted to do that. Be thankful that I am able to advise you.
1: Why do you advise me?
0: Because there is much I can do for you.
1: I don't understand. Your voice. Out of nowhere.
0: That must not worry you, Alan. Do as I say. Go now. Ask for assistant managership. Go, Alan. Ask for it now.
1: Wait.
0: Don't wait, Alan.
1: Wait, I want to talk to you some more.
0: Don't wait until it's too late. I warn you.
1: Come back. Come back.
2: Look here. What's all the commotion about?
1: Sit down, Mrs. Evans.
2: What?
1: I said sit down, ma'am. Here, I have something to talk to you about.
2: Want to know what the shouting out here was about.
1: Well, never mind that, Mrs. Evans. I have something much more important to discuss with you.
2: And just what's that, Mr. Blaine?
1: It's about the assistant managership.
2: Well?
1: Well, you see, I was just thinking...
2: Go on.
1: No, I was just thinking that perhaps...
0: Go ahead, Alan. Tell her you want the job.
1: Did you hear something, Mrs. Evans?
2: I'm waiting to hear you who you have in mind for the job that's open.
1: I'll take that job, Mrs. Evans.
2: What? What did you say?
1: I said I'll take that job.
2: Why, I hadn't thought of that. You might handle the job all right. Yes, you might. Come on in the office, Blaine. Let's talk this thing over.

0: assistant manager's office. Oh, Judith, darling. How are you? Hey, you coming down to see my new office? Oh, I thought you said you'd try to make it today. Well, I've had my new job for 2 weeks now, and I... All right, dear. Yes. Goodbye. I can't understand Judith lately. Seems like she's avoiding me.
1: Don't trust her, Alan.
0: You again.
1: Don't trust her, Alan. Don't trust her.
0: What?
1: Don't trust her. Don't trust her, Alan. I warn you, she's not to be trusted.

0: Oh, it's you, Alan.
1: Hello, darling. May I come in?
0: Yes, I suppose so.
1: My, you're beautiful tonight.
0: Am I?
1: Oh, that dress looks wonderful on you. I'm glad you're all dressed up. Honey, we're going to celebrate.
0: Alan.
1: I've just been promoted, darling. Now I'm making enough for us to live on. Come on, let's paint the town. And when we find just the right spot, I'm going to ask you to marry me again. Aren't you going to say something, Judith?
0: I have an engagement tonight, Alan.
1: Oh, but you can call it off.
0: No, I'm afraid I can't.
1: Think what's happened to us. Now I'm making the money you always wanted me to make.
0: You'll have to go now, Alan.
1: What?
0: I've just a few minutes to finish with my makeup. You'll have to go now.
1: But, Judith...
0: Please, Alan.
1: Now, wait a minute.
0: Alan, really? I've asked you to go. I haven't much time.
1: Oh. So you haven't much time. Well, let me tell you something, Judith West.
2: No, Alan.
0: Yes, Alan? Let you tell me what?
2: Don't say it, Alan. Don't.
0: Well, Alan?
2: Don't say it, Alan. I warn you. There'll be a quarrel. You'll kill her this time if you quarrel.
0: I'm waiting, Alan.
1: Never mind. Just forget it. Good evening, my dear.

Alan, perhaps I should have told you last night. I didn't, so I'm writing to you now. You have made quite a fool of yourself over me for some time now. I've only permitted you to believe I loved you because I've always felt sorry for you. Now you're successful, and so I write you the truth. I'm being married tomorrow to a man from South America. I've never loved you. I know that I never can. And so I'm writing to you.

0: Miss Adams, you please call me at 11:30? I have a 12 o'clock luncheon date. A letter from Judith. It's probably an apology for last night. I wonder what she said. Alan, perhaps I should have told you. Writing to you now, quite a fool of yourself. Always felt sorry for you. Being married tomorrow, I have never loved you. Never loved me? Oh, she can't mean that. Yet she wrote it. Yes, she wrote it. Oh, so she's been playing ball with me all these years. Felt sorry for me, did she? Sorry. Well, I'll make her sorry. I'll show her. I'll kill her.
1: No, Alan.
0: Yes, I'll kill her.
1: Don't go to her, Alan.
0: I'll show her. I'll show her she can't toss me off like an old glove.
1: Put that gun back, Alan.
0: No.
1: Put it back in the drawer, I say.
0: No, no.
1: I warn you, you'll be sorry if you don't put the gun away and calm yourself.
0: I won't, and you can't stop me.
1: No, I can't stop you.
0: Nothing can stop me. Nobody. Not now. So she feels sorry for me. Well, I wonder if she'll feel sorry for herself with a bullet in her cheating heart.

All right, darling. I'll meet you at 8. Yes, I've written a note to Alan. I've broken things off completely. All right, dearest. Goodbye. Yes? Who's there? Who's there? Who is it? Alan. What do you want? Alan.

0: Alan. Alan, listen to me. Go sober yourself up, Alan.
1: Oh, go away.
0: You've lost your job. Spent all your money. This is no way out.
1: Leave me alone.
0: I want to help you.
1: Help me. Why didn't you leave me alone to begin with?
0: I warned you not to go to her apartment. You're a murderer now, Alan. You're wanted by the police.
1: Oh, go away. Go away.
0: You should have listened to me. I was trying to guide you.
1: Leave me alone. Oh, leave me alone.
0: I know what you're thinking. You're tired. The spirits aren't enough for you now. You want something else.
1: Yeah.
0: Don't do it, Alan. Stay away from it.
1: No. I'm not listening to you anymore. I'm not listening. Do you hear me? Go away! I'm not listening to a thing you say!

0: place. Don't come in.
1: A friend of mine sent me. Jake Mullins.
0: Oh, Honorable Mr. Mullins. So, young C4, glad to help any plan, Honorable Mr. Mullins.
1: He said I could forget my troubles here.
0: Trouble? You have trouble, please?
1: Plenty.
0: You want maybe sleep?
1: Anything. Anything to stop this awful burning in my mind.
0: You smoke, maybe? Me fix pill. You sleep.
1: Yes, sleep.
0: You lie here, please. Stretch out. Make comfortable.
1: Yes.
0: Here. You smoke this. Take pipe. You sleep.
1: Yes.
0: So, you feel better by and by. No. Please do lie down. You smoke. Pretty soon, sleep.
2: Don't, Alan. I beg you. Don't smoke that.
1: Go away.
0: Please, not too sharp.
1: Tell him to go away.
0: There is no one.
2: Don't do it, Alan.
1: You hear him?
0: I hear no one. Now, please, to be quiet. Just smoke. Plenty soon. Sleep.
2: It's too late now, Alan. I tried to warn you, but it's too late now.
1: Where am I? So strange. Quiet. Peaceful. What's this? Book. Old. Rotting. Why, a diary. Aaron Blaine. That was my great-grandfather's name. This was his diary. Where am I? Seems like a cave. Yes, it is a cave. My clothes, so neat and so clean. Yesterday, yes, even today, I was almost ragged. I remember, too, I was tired. Worn. Now I feel refreshed. How did I get here in this cave? That light from the fire. I can read the book by the fire. Yes. We are now in the midst of a dreadful civil war. I fear everything I own is lost. I have only managed to save my gold. Gold. I figure its value at more than $80,000. I have buried it today beneath the horse stall at the east end of the barn. It will never be found there. Gold. Buried beneath the horse stall in the barn. What barn? It's daylight. Perhaps if I get out of this cave. Yes. There's the opening. Yes, it is daylight. And there's the farm over there. It's an old farm. Maybe if I go over there, I'll find what I want. Say this farm did belong to old Aaron Blaine.
3: That's right, boss man. About the time of the Civil War was, I reckon my pappy done work for him.
1: Who owns the place now?
3: I reckon Uncle Sam do now, boss man. I pays the taxes when I can, and they lets me live here. Got myself a horse out there in the barn, yeah. Good old racing horse he is, but that barn about to fall down.
1: Yeah, I see it is.
3: Yeah, well, over this way, boss
1: man. Right. Are you sure this barn's been standing since the Civil War?
3: Sure has, boss man. I used to prop it up here and there once in a while. Won't go to pieces any day now. Yeah, there's old Thunderbolt. Oh, that old Thunderbolt. You was asking about a spade here, mister? Yeah, there's one right over here.
1: Yeah, I'll set the lantern down right there. Keep that animal back. I'm going to start digging.
3: Digging, boss man?
1: Yes, and if I find what I'm looking for, you and I are going...

0: There it is.
1: Lord have mercy, boss man. Something buried there?
0: Yeah, a metal box. Come on, help me get it out of there.
1: Okay, boss man.
2: Can you get a hold of that corner?
1: I think so. The fool's hard enough.
2: All right.
0: Good work.
1: Heavy.
0: Yeah, got a lock on it. You'll fix that. Golly, it's heavy. Ah, there we are.
1: Lord have mercy, boss man. Look at that gold.
0: Yeah, gold. $80,000 worth of gold. What's that?
1: Must be the Pearson boys.
0: Who?
1: The Pearson boys, boss man.
0: Who are they?
1: They've been trying to get this farm, or they ain't got enough money to pay the back taxes. Folks around here always said they know there was gold buried here someplace. They must have seen you nowadays trying to scare y'all.
0: It's a good thing it's night. I was going to come down here this afternoon, but I decided to stay in the cave till dark.
1: Cave, you say, boss man?
0: Yeah, over toward the hills.
1: We better get ourselves over there, boss, if he's going to keep us here gold. Them Pearson boys been looking for it for 10 years. If they catch us with it, they want to take it away from us. Boss, I reckon I can't stay here much longer.
0: Yeah, we've got to stay here.
1: I was hungry.
0: And so am I. We can't leave this cave until those murdering thieves out there go away.
1: Boss, we done been here 2 nights and a day.
3: They've gone now, Alan.
0: You again?
1: Who, boss, me?
3: It's safe now, Alan.
1: Boss man, what you looking so funny about? You look like you done heard a spook or something talking.
3: You can go out now, Alan. They've gone away.
0: Come along, Sam.
1: Are we going to leave you, boss man?
0: Yeah. Help me carry this box.
1: How come you to change your mind?
0: I didn't. It was changed for me. Come along.
4: Careful there.
1: Sure will be good to wrap this old boy around a good, thick old steak or maybe a fat old chicken.
0: Oh, easy now. Careful. Let's scout around behind this tall grass.
1: All right, boss man. Now, you all watch your step out here. There's lots of snakes over here.
0: Snakes?
1: Yes, sir. Big ones, too, boss man, and pies.
0: Come on. Over this way. Wait a minute.
1: Huh?
0: Look. Over there.
1: Lordy, boss man, that's an old grave.
0: Yeah, come on. Good Lord. Look.
1: Boss man, looky over there.
0: A bony, fleshless hand. Reaching up out of the grave.
1: Boss man, how come that a hand over there?
0: Whoever that was, they buried him alive.
1: Come on, boss man. I don't feel none too comfortable around here.
0: Now, wait a minute. Something scratched into this tombstone. I can't quite make out what it says. Yeah, that's better.
1: What did it say, boss? I can't read.
0: It says, Aaron Blaine.
3: Aaron Blaine.
0: Died August 16th, 1861.
3: August 16th, 1861.
0: My great grandfather buried alive.
1: Lord have mercy, your grandpappy?
3: I didn't die then. I was only unconscious from exhaustion. They thought I was dead, so they brought me here.
0: Where are you?
3: I brought you here to show you this.
0: How did I get here?
3: The opium removed the spirit from your body. I brought it here.
0: Oh, take me back.
3: You can never return.
0: Yes, take me back. I have the gold now. I'll be rich.
3: No.
0: Yes, take me back. Take me back, I say.
1: Boss man, look at that snake!
0: Oh.
1: Run, boss man, he done bit you,
0: can't you? Poisoned. I've been poisoned by that snake. I can't. Help me. Help me. I can't get back.
3: No, Alan. I warn you. Now, you'll never get back.

0: you have heard Dead Hands Reaching, tonight's original tale of dark fantasy by Scott Bishop, originating in the studios of WKY. The picturization story of Dead Hands Reaching appears in the May 16th issue of Movie Radio Guide. Len Morris was heard as Alan Blaine. Eleanor Naylor Curran played Judith West. Muir Height was Young Si Fu. Georgiana Cook played Mrs. Evans, and Daryl McAllister was Aaron Blaine, the voice from beyond. 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

0: Can you predict what will come in 100 years? Or in 10? Or in the next minute? Some people think they can. Nuclear scientists, mathematicians, astronomers, biologists. They'll predict the shape of the future. Why? Because they make the future. Because they see beyond the known dimensions of time and space into the unknown. Dimension X. We go ahead now in time to 1965. We're on a vast concrete runway set in the desert of the Southwest. A giant metal ship stands before us, prow pointed for the stars. And in 5 minutes, the signal will flash and it will tear up through the atmosphere to the outer limit.
1: Attention. Attention. Clear field for takeoff. Clear field.
2: 5 minutes, Steve.
3: All right. Warm her up, Charlie.
4: Turn her over.
2: I want to go over procedure again, Steve.
3: Don't worry, I got it straight.
2: You just make sure.
3: Okay. I take her up on jets to 50,000, then I cut in the rockets.
2: No lower, or your tail blast will burn out 3 counties.
3: I climb 4 minutes on rockets, then start maneuver tests.
2: Remember that, no more than 4 minutes.
3: Right.
2: This ship isn't like those strato rockets you've been testing. She's

0: The first one built for outer space. If she works, she can go clear to the moon.
1: If I'd have known that, I'd have brought my toothbrush.
0: Well, not this trip. Now get this, Steve. You've got power there to clear the Earth's gravitational field. But remember, after you cut in the rockets, you've only got 10 minutes fuel. If you go beyond the outer limit and don't save fuel for the return...
1: I know, I won't get down again.
0: That's right, Steve. You'll drift off into space. Get that now. 10 minutes fuel.
1: Gotcha.
0: As far as I'm concerned, this project is a lot more important than that cosmic ray bomb they're testing out in the Pacific tonight.
1: Well, Security Commission brass doesn't think so. I don't see any undersecretaries under anything.
0: Don't worry. In the long run, our ship will make the CR bomb back page stuff. But in the meantime, it's just as dangerous. Remember, half the principles in this ship are pure theory, Steve. Slide rule stuff. If anything goes wrong, we may have to scrape you off the landscape with a soup spoon.
1: You have a charming sense of humor.
0: Well, here's what I'm getting at. We're risking your neck in this test. If anything blows, we don't want to have the next man pull the same boner.
1: I know, Hank.
0: So keep your mic open and keep talking. If anything goes wrong, we want to know exactly why. And we won't be able to ask you. Let us know before you pull every switch. Before you do anything. You got that?
1: Yeah.
0: Even if you only have to blow your nose.
2: All right, get those fuel lines away.
3: Okay, Mr. Crow.
0: Well, I guess that's about all, Steve.
1: Hey, that reminds me. Look, if Mary calls, I'm just up on a milk run. I didn't tell her today was it.
0: How is she?
1: She's okay, but she's due about now, and I don't want her to be nervous.
0: Hey, I didn't know the baby was that close.
1: Yeah?
0: Steve, I really ought to be sending a single man on this job.
1: What, cut me out of a soft paycheck? Forget it, Hank. You know you can't get anybody else who can take 15 G's acceleration when those rockets cut in.
0: Yeah, I know. It's time, Steve.
1: Yeah. Well, see you later. Don't worry, Hank. I'll sweat for both of us. Button her up, Charlie. So long, Hank.
0: So long. We'll give you the light from control.

0: 6-2-R to control. Are you there yet, Hank?
1: Okay, Steve. Got you on the speaker. I'm ready to go.
2: Mr. Hanson.
1: Ready on radar, Sergeant?
3: Check.
2: Mr. Hanson, you better see this.
1: What is it, Elsa?
2: Message center for Steve. Mrs. Weston just left for the hospital.
1: What? Hello, Steve.
0: Yeah.
1: Stand by a minute.
2: Shall we hold the takeoff, Mr. Hanson?
1: What? Oh, yes. No, wait just a minute. It's too late now.
2: You going to tell him?
1: Maybe he's got enough to worry about.
0: Hey, what's holding us up, Hank? Something on your mind?
1: No, it's nothing, Steve. I just wanted to say good luck. Clear for takeoff, Charlie?
4: Right.
1: Okay, give him the light.

0: All right, Steve, I'm reading you clear.
1: I'm at 40,000. Airspeed 600. She's running fine. Soundproofing works. There's a third-degree waver in the AGY pressure.
0: Got that, Charlie?
2: Check.
3: Dead center on radar, Mr. Hanson.
1: 50,000 now. Cutting out the port jet. Now the starboard. I'm off jets. Airspeed dropping. I'm opening the rocket ports. The switch sticks a little, Charlie. Oxy alcohol pressure 350. All right, now I'm advancing the ignition key. There goes rocket one.
0: Steve, you all right?
1: Yeah. Looks like somebody slugged me with a sledgehammer. Airspeed now, 1,200. Here goes number two.

0: Hello, Steve. Elapsed rocket time is now 4 minutes. What's your altitude? Over to you.
1: Speed 4,400. Still climbing. Altitude 297 miles.
0: All right, you're at the outer limit. Level off for maneuver test. You've got exactly 6 minutes fuel left.
1: Okay. Starting a 3-degree left bank. It's a little sluggish. There, it's all right now. There's a low vibration someplace. Maybe the cockpit hatch. Now I'm straightening out.
0: 5 minutes fuel left.
1: Now I'm starting a 3-degree... Hey!
0: What's the matter? What's wrong?
1: There's something up here. Something shining.
0: What are you talking about?
1: There's something above me, Hank. I'm going to chase it.
0: Steve, you're at the outer limit now.
1: I can see it plain now.
0: Steve, don't go any higher. You've only got 4 minutes left. You've only got...
1: Getting static. I can't hear you, Hank. It's dead ahead now. I'm going to make a pass at it. Get a good look. Hey, it's swerving to meet me. It's dead ahead now. It's dead ahead.
2: Hello. Hello. Hello, Steve. Steve, come in.
3: 9 minutes fuel gone.
4: Still no sign on radar.
2: Hello. Hello, Steve. Steve, what's happened? Charlie, get out the crash squad. Tell the Army squadron to alert their search planes.
5: Right.
3: 9.5 minutes
5: crash
3: gone.
5: Squad.
2: Hello. Hello, Steve. Squadron. What's happened? Where the devil is it?
5: Charlie,
2: hello.
5: For Mr. Hansen.
2: Come in, Steve.
5: We need a search squadron.
2: Come in.
5: No, Mr. Hansen's busy.
2: Hello. Hello, Steve. Hello, Steve.
3: 10 minutes, Mr. Hansen. That's the end of his fuel.

0: How long's it been now?
1: 10 hours, Mr. Hanson.
0: Nothing more on radar, Sergeant?
2: Screen's blank.
3: Colonel Corelli called in. Search planes are back. He didn't find anything.
0: Should be some trace.
3: He couldn't have bailed out, could he?
0: He don't hit the silk at 4,400 miles an hour. Either went past the outer limit, ran out of fuel. Something blew, and we'll find the pieces scattered from here to the coast. Why does it have to be the best man? Always the best man.
3: I'll get it.
0: Charlie.
3: Yes,
0: Charlie,
3: I'll
0: we, you know, we've got to figure out what was wrong.
3: Yes. All right, I'll tell him.
0: Something must have blown.
3: Mr. Hanson,
0: yeah?
3: There's a message from Northside Hospital for Steve.
0: Well, what is it?
3: Mrs. Weston's fine. It's a boy.
0: Thank you, Elsie. It's a boy, Charlie.
1: Oh.
0: Fine. It's a boy. He didn't even know she went to the hospital. How am I going to tell Mary that?
1: Wasn't your fault, Mr. Hanson? Ship had to be tested.
0: Yeah, we'll build another one, and some other flying fool will shoot past the outer limit into space. Oh, I'm getting old, Charlie. You can remember when I used to take him up myself. Now I've got to send other men.
1: It's a job, Mr. Hanson.
0: Now I'm afraid. Every time I hear a jet go off, I jump. Every time I have to send someone up in a new model, I start to sweat.
2: Mr. Hanson?
0: Yeah?
2: I think there's something on the radar.
0: No flights scheduled in, are there, Elsie?
3: We have the whole day cleared.
2: It's coming in behind us. Here it comes over the building.
0: What crazy jockey is buzzing the field like that? Is that an army plane, Charlie?
4: I can't see.
2: It's turning.
0: Charlie, alert the field.
4: I know that engine. Steve!
0: That's impossible.
4: Look, that's his ship.
0: It can't be.
4: Well, there's no other model like that. It's Steve, all right. It's coming in.
0: Thank God. Thank God.

0: sit down, Steve. The quicker we get this done, the quicker you get over to see Mary and the baby.
1: Hank.
0: Elsie, give the order to check and refuel the rockets. I don't want anybody in here till I get Steve's reports. Bury any calls. All right, let's have it. What the devil happened to you?
1: Hank, does that cosmic ray bomb still go off tonight?
0: What are you talking about? Straighten out, Steve. Where you been for the last 10 hours?
1: Listen, Hank, there's something more important.
0: Come on. I've got to get a report on the screen to Washington, so let's have it. I've got to know how you stretched 10 minutes fuel to keep you in the air for 10 hours.
1: Now, one thing before I talk.
0: Look, Steve.
1: Have the Geiger men run over the ship before they refuel.
0: What'd you run into?
1: So help me, Hank, I don't know. We better check and make sure it isn't radioactive.
0: Elsie, add a Geiger report on the standard check. Steve, maybe we better have the doc look you over, too.
1: No, I'll be all right. They said I'd be all right.
0: They? Look, son, I know you've had a tough time, but we've had this field on the alert for 10 hours. One of the Army boys cracked up looking for you, and he's hurt bad. So let's have the story. Let's have it straight.
1: I don't know how to tell you. Hank, I saw something up there.
0: At 300 miles?
1: I chased something up there, Hank, and I caught it.
0: Now, don't hand me that.
1: Listen,
0: Steve.
1: I was cruising along, just starting the right bank, when I spotted something. It must have been going about half my speed. It was egg-shaped and smooth. I made a pass at it, and I was coming back for another, and then there was a humming sound.
0: Humming?
1: A sort of vibration. And I blacked out. I was headed straight for it at 4,400 miles an hour. I thought it was going to be the biggest smash since Hiroshima, and Hank, is there a drink in that bottle?
0: Never mind that, Steve. What happened?
1: I came to inside their ship.
0: Uh-huh. Steve, this whole thing has been a devil of a strain on you. I'm going to call Major Donaldson from the Army base. Ask him to sit in.
1: Psychiatrist? Yeah, that's a good idea. Let him run his tests. He'll tell you I'm not kidding. Because, Hank, unless I miss my guess, I've just been tipped off to the way the world ends.
2: All right, Mr. Weston, suppose you continue your story.
0: Yes, let's have it, Steve. You woke up inside the ship?
1: Yes, and the place was jammed with machinery. Dials, blinkers. I couldn't recognize anything.
0: And you were surrounded by these men from Mars.
1: I didn't say anything about men from Mars. I didn't even say they were men. I couldn't see them clearly. They were just there.
0: Where did they come from, then?
1: Another galaxy. Millions of miles outside of our solar system. That's all I know. You figure out where they came from.
2: And they came all that distance to find the Earth?
1: Yes.
2: Did they tell you that?
1: Yes.
2: You mean they spoke English to you?
1: No, they didn't. It's funny. Hadn't thought. They didn't really speak to me at all. They just planted the thoughts in my mind.
2: You mean thought transference, telepathy?
1: Yes, that's right.
0: Well, Steve, what brought them here?
1: We did, Hank. We rang their bell. We brought them in.
0: Well, how?
1: With our atomic explosions. Hank, that's why you've got to stop that bomb test tonight.
0: I'll give up.
1: Look, you've got to believe me, Hank. Oh, how can I make you understand?
2: Maybe I can help, Mr. Weston. Would you submit to narcopsychometry?
1: What's that?
2: Under proper drugs, I can put you back in this, ship. By suggestion. Then we can get a playback record of your memory pattern on the audio circuit.
1: And how long will that take?
2: Half an hour. We'll have to go over to the lab.
1: Will you believe me if it checks?
2: It will give us an accurate memory picture of what your mind reports.
1: All right, let's go. Hank, you gotta believe me. We haven't got much time.

0: You should be getting drowsy now. Count backwards from 10.
1: 10, 9, 8, 7, 6, 6.
0: He's under. Now we attach the head plate electrodes. And the cortical pickup. Look out for that wire, Mr. Henson. 3-0 setting. 31.3. Now throw that switch, Mr. Henson. I have to start him off by suggestion. All right, Steve. You're in your ship now. You're in the rocket.
1: Rocket.
0: You're in the rocket. You're in the rocket, and you've just sighted something strange.
2: Now I'm starting at 3 degrees right.
3: What's that?
2: Hey, there's something up here. Something shining.
0: His memory pattern. We're picking it up electronically.
2: There's something above me, Hank. I'm going to chase it.
0: It's piped through the audio circuits.
2: I'm getting static. I can't hear you, Hank.
3: This is where we lost contact with him.
2: I'm going to make a pass at it, and... Hey, it's swerving to meet me. It's dead ahead now. It's dead ahead.
3: Now what?
0: This is where he blacked out. There's no telling how long, minutes or hours.
3: What's that noise?
0: I don't know. Quiet.
2: Where? How did I get in here? What? Who are you?
3: Is he seeing things?
2: Intergalactic Patrol? What's that?
0: What are they saying, Steve? What are they saying?
2: It's about nuclear fission. They know about it. They know the danger of it. Long ago, they had wars that almost destroyed them. But finally, they learned. Now they've outlawed war.
0: Go on, Steve.
2: They patrol space. When their detector picks up an atomic explosion, they send a patrol.
0: What are they going to do?
2: They've quarantined us.
3: Quarantined?
2: They've isolated the Earth. Because we don't know how to control ourselves yet. And until we learn, we'll be a menace to the whole universe.
3: What is this nonsense?
0: Quiet. How are they going to do it, Steve?
2: They've spread a layer out here of... I don't know how to call it. All around the Earth. It's miles deep. When there's an atomic explosion on Earth, the radioactive particles will drift up to this layer and set off a chain reaction. It'll go around the world in microseconds. And that's the end.
3: The end? What's he...
0: Wait.
2: Yes. Yes. I understand. I've got to bring back the warning. You're going to put me back in my ship to bring the warning.
3: Now what?
0: Blacked out again. I guess that's all.
3: What does all that mean?
0: It's what he remembers.
3: You don't think that really happened?
0: No. Narcopsychometry circuits produce what he remembers. It just means that Steve believes this happened.
3: I don't like to see this. I've seen too many top pilots snap. Steve is the best I've known. How bad do you think he is?
0: Frankly, outside of the presence of this well-organized hallucination, there's no sign of unbalance. May not be too serious. If he had a more plausible story, I'd be inclined to believe
1: Warning.
0: Him.
1: Warning. Hank.
3: It's all right, boy.
1: Did you hear it, Hank? You understand?
3: Sure. We've been quarantined.
0: Let me give you something to make you sleep, Steve.
1: Don't you understand? They fixed it so that if we set off one more nuclear explosion, that'll be it.
0: Of course. Don't roll your sleeve down.
1: You don't believe me.
3: Now, take it easy, Steve.
1: But the test tonight. They're setting off the CR bomb. Hank, what time is it?
3: 11:20.
1: Well, it's scheduled for midnight. Hank, we got to stop that bomb.
3: Steve, let Donaldson give you the hypo.
1: Hank, you've got to believe me. I saw them. I got the warning. If we touch off that bomb tonight, it'll be the biggest galactic 4th of July of all time. The whole Earth will go up like a Roman candle. April 10th, 1965, the end.
3: Now, look, Steve, you better calm down. Don't you want to see Mary and the baby? You've got a new son, remember?
1: Yeah, that's just it, Hank. I want to see my son. I want him to live. If that bomb goes off... Hank, we've got to stop them.
0: Mr. Hansen, I think we'd better get over to the base hospital.
1: Hank, you've got to believe
3: me. Yeah, sure, Steve. Maybe there is something to it. Look, it's out of your hands. I'll put it in a report and shove it into Washington in the morning.
1: In the morning? There isn't going to be any morning, Hank. Don't you understand? You've got to call Washington now. Get the head of the security commission and postpone that test.
3: Now, you know I can't do that, Steve. My neck would be out a mile. Besides, this is 1965, not 45. 20 countries have atomic bombs now. What's the use of stopping just this one? The rest will keep right on popping them
1: off. Well, then we'll have to call an international conference. Can't you understand, Hank? The first one that goes off finishes us at the end. They've given us the quarantine warning.
0: Steve, I think you'd better go with us to the base hospital.
3: Look, Steve, we can call up for a detail if we have to.
2: All right. I'll go with you. You don't need a straight jacket.
0: That's the way, Steve. You'll probably feel better by morning. Let's go.
3: Well, Steve, tomorrow I'll drive you over to the hospital to see Mary and the kid.
2: Sure.
3: Look at the ship under the floodlights. Pretty, huh? You'll be flying her again soon, don't you worry.
2: Yeah, I guess so. What you doing out in the line? They refueler?
3: Yeah, we got Clausewitz coming in tomorrow from Denver for another test. Figure we give you a day off.
2: That's good. That's fine.
3: Steve, come back. Come on, Donaldson. Steve, wait.
1: He's heading for the rocket. Look, there he goes up.
3: That crazy fool. We can't get at him now. That covers armor glass.
1: He's waving.
3: Yeah, towards control. It's the radio. He means the radio. Come on.
1: I should have gotten help.
3: Well, the radio's still hooked up here. Hello, Steve.
4: Listen to me, Hank. You got to call Washington now.
3: Come out of that rocket, Steve.
1: I'll call my men.
4: Don't try anything, Hank. They've refueled the rocket for tomorrow.
3: Take it easy, Steve.
4: Listen, you know what'll happen when I fire the rocket tubes down here?
3: Steve, don't.
4: It'll burn out every building for 5 miles. All of us in one big blast.
3: Steve, what do you want?
4: You've got to stop that bomb. You've got to call Washington right now.
3: They won't believe me.
4: You make that call or I cut in the rocket. Now, I mean it, Hank. Now, hook my screen to yours in parallel. I want to see exactly what you're doing.
3: All right. Just don't fire those rockets.
4: Get going, Hank. You got 12 minutes to make that call and stop that bomb.
3: All right, I'm making the parallel hookup right now. Donaldson, you think he'll really blast?
0: I don't know. Up to now, I'd almost say it was normal, but now he's liable to do anything, Hanson.
3: Steve, there, you're getting it on your screen?
4: Yeah. Now put that call through.
3: All right.
5: Operator.
3: Visit screen to Washington.
5: The visit screen circuits are busy, sir. If you'll try again in half an hour.
3: This is Security Commission priority. 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
5: Yes, sir. Just a moment, please.
4: 10 minutes, Hank.
3: Listen, Steve, I'm trying.
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3: 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I want Undersecretary Herbert Ames.
5: Washington 3, one moment, please.
3: Hurry, will you?
5: One moment, please.
3: What time is it, Donaldson?
0: 11:51.
3: Do you think he'll fire those rockets?
0: He might.
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3: Visit screen 3, Mr. Herbert Ames, please.
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4: Get it through, Hank.
3: Listen, Washington, put it through. 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I'm coded.
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7: Security Commission Ames.
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7: Oh, hello, Hank.
3: Ames, you've got to get me to the chief.
7: Are you kidding? He's at the test control room.
3: Yes, I know, but get him for me.
7: What's up? You look lousy. Or is it a bad circuit?
3: There's no time. I've got to get him before the test. It's about the CR bomb.
7: I can't take that responsibility.
4: Get that through, Hank, or I blast.
7: Hey, what's going on there?
3: Ames, my project has a high enough rating. This is a priority A call.
7: What? Well, okay, it's your neck. I'll try to get him for you. He's in the control room, so you'll have to switch off your screen and speaker and go on earphones. Too much going on in there. Security ruling.
3: You hear that, Steve? I've got to cut the incoming screen.
4: All right, but don't try anything. 8 minutes, Hank.
3: Hello? What?
4: You got him, Hank?
3: Yes. This is Hansen at San Marco. No, sir. Priority A request to cancel the bomb test. No, I'm serious. This is deadly serious. We sent the X-2 JTR up today to the outer limit. We uncovered evidence. Yes, on the automatic instruments. What's that? No, possible chain reaction. No, I can't tell you the whole story. There isn't time here. Yes, I'll bring the readings into Washington in the morning.
8: You've got to postpone the test till you see them. Look, I've worked on contracts for the commission for 10 years. Yes, yes, I have complete confidence in my information. You can record that. All right, I'll call you back immediately. Bye.
4: Hank? Hank?
8: He's agreed to cancel, Steve. The bomb won't go off. All right, boy. You can come down out of that ship.

0: He's opening up. Here he comes.
1: All right, Steve. Come on down.
2: Sure, Hank. Just a second. Hank, I was scared. I was plain scared.
1: Easy now. It's all over. The bomb won't go off.
2: Thank God. Look, I want to see Mary and the baby. Can you get me transportation now?
1: Oh, wait a minute. It's almost 12. They won't let you in the hospital now.
2: I want to see the baby.
3: Sure you do, but you've been under a strain. I've got a shot for you here, Steve. Give you a good night's sleep. All right. Roll up your sleeve.
2: Yeah, here.
3: Yeah, that'll make you sleep. Sergeant will find you a bed.
4: Yes, sir. Come on, Mr. Weston.
2: Okay. Good night, Hank. I'm kind of beat. It's been a tough night.
3: It sure has. I thought for a minute he was going to blast those rockets and send us all to Kingdom Come.
1: Yeah.
3: Quite a stunt getting the ray bomb test called off.
1: It isn't called off.
3: But the chief said...
1: Ames couldn't get the chief. I was talking to a dead circuit. Bomb goes off in a couple of minutes.
3: Oh. Poor Steve. He was one of the best.
1: He was the best. 1 in 10 million.
3: Some story of his, poor guy. For a while, he almost had me believing that quarantine. That's a very common delusion. End of the world.
1: Yeah. I suppose so. Ah, it's a nice night. Never saw the stars so bright.
3: We better be getting in. That wind is cold.
1: Well, the bomb goes off in 30 seconds. Poor Steve.
3: You know, Hanson, there's just one thing.
1: Yeah?
3: It's outside my field, but I'm curious. How did he keep that ship in the air for 10 hours with only 10 minutes fuel?

0: You have just heard The Outer Limit by Graham Doerr, an adventure in time, space, and the unknown
1: Dimension X.

0: now, about next week. Have you ever heard of the Mark III? The amazing electronic brain at Harvard that instantly solves the most complicated scientific problems. Suppose you had a mechanical brain like that in your house. A robot that was always at your service, so that you could just sit with folded hands and relax the rest of your life. That would be nice, wouldn't it? Perfect. That's what they thought when it happened in the year 2006. But they were wrong, terribly wrong. How? I'll tell you next week.
1: Tonight's story, transcribed on Dimension X, The Outer Limit by Graham Dorr, was adapted for radio by Ernest Canoy. Featured in the cast were Joseph Julian as Steve, Wendell Holmes as Hank, and Joe DeSantis as Major Donaldson. Your host is Norman Rose. Music was by Albert Berman, sound designed by Sam Monroe. Edward King directed.
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3: 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Everybody.

0: This is Arch Obler. All this happened because one night I wandered into the script department of the broadcasting company here in Hollywood. There were girls working there, busily typing the scripts for such shows as Mayor of the Town and Mr. DeMille's Radio Theater and Lights Out. I'd never seen the young ladies before, and they'd never had the misfortune of meeting me. Now, I came to the conclusion they half expected me to have a couple of horns protruding through my hat and be carrying a nice long red tail neatly coiled over my right arm. At any rate, the result of that meeting, well, that's a story you're going to hear in just a few moments, after we've heard from that gentleman of Ironized East.
1: Friends, are you too frazzled out to have fun, too underweight and cranky to be popular, too all in to care? Then listen. Very possibly that may be due to the fact that you simply aren't getting enough vitamin B1 and iron from your food. If that's your trouble, try Ironized Yeast Tablets. They supply both vitamin B1 and iron. It's Ironized Yeast's famous two-way help that's been of such amazing benefit to many people who were short on these substances, helping these weary, worn-out folks gain glorious new pep and strength and needed pounds, often in just a few weeks. That's right. The name is Ironized Yeast Tablets. And now?
2: Lights out. Everybody.

0: Oh, what time is it? 10 minutes more. Gee, it's been a long day, hasn't it?
1: I'll say so. If I never see another script or typewriter, it'll be too soon.
0: You were the one who wanted to get into radio.
1: Radio. Sitting at a typewriter 8 hours a day, making stencils.
0: You were the one who said it'd be a shortcut. Some director'd walk into the script department, see you behind that typewriter, and say, where you been all my life?
1: Mary, stop it, will you? You think you're so cute, I don't see anyone whining.
2: Gerald, Bernice, Mary. After all, this is a place of business.
1: Yes, ma'am.
2: I don't like to be the disciplinarian, but this is the third time that I've found you quarreling with each other rather than working.
0: We weren't quarreling.
2: Perhaps not, but it sounded like it. You're setting a very unfortunate example for the other girls. I'm going to ask both of you a simple question. Do you or do you not want to continue working here?
0: We do.
1: Yes, of course we do.
2: Very well. No more of this nonsense, then. There's a script that must be mimeographed first thing tomorrow morning, so the stencils will have to be out tonight. It shouldn't take you long. What's the matter with you girls? Have you any objections to working late tonight?
0: Oh, no.
1: I'd love it.
2: Very well. All right, the rest of you girls, time to go home.
1: Yes, I'd love to stay overtime if I could type over her dead body.
0: Hush, hush, she'll hear you.
2: Here's the script, girls. 20 pages. Divide it up between yourselves.
0: Yes, ma'am.
2: When you're through, leave the stencils on my desk and lock the door behind you.
0: Yes, ma'am.
2: Well, good night. Don't forget to turn out the lights as you go.
0: Yes, ma'am.
2: All right, girls, let's get out of here quickly so that Bernice and Mary can finish their work.
1: Of all the knock-kneed, blab-eared, long-necked, pot-heeled...
0: Oh, stop it, will you? Let's type the darn thing off and get out of here. Well, what do you know?
1: What's the matter?
0: Look at the script we're supposed to type.
1: Lights out. One of those things.
0: Yeah.
1: So what?
0: I don't like to type them. They scare me.
1: Are you kidding? Typing's typing, no matter what you're typing.
0: Not if it's one of those lights-out plays. Blood and people dying and murderers and worms. Oosh. Oh,
1: forget it. Just words on paper.
0: It scares me.
1: Type with your eyes closed. You listen to this. Note to the sound department. At this point in the play, I want the sound of a body being turned inside out. I suggest the use of a wet rubber glove to plant the picture of a human being being deliberately turned.
0: Oh, stop it, will you?
1: For Pete's sake, it's only a sound effect. I was just reading.
0: Well, will you type your script and let me type this? Don't go reading any of it out loud.
1: All right, all right. I wonder what kind of a screwball he is.
0: Who?
1: The fellow who writes these plays, you know.
0: Arch Oberlin?
1: Yeah.
0: Oh, I like him.
1: What are you talking about? You never even met him.
0: Well, I like him anyway.
1: But you just finished saying you don't like this.
0: Well, I like his other plays. You know, the ones he does for the government. With sense to them.
1: Well, personally, I think he's a wolf.
0: Oh, what are you talking about?
1: You know, one of these werewolves. I bet he eats his young.
0: Oh, don't talk like that. He's got a 10-month-old baby. I saw a picture of it. And it's real cute.
1: Well, I still think
0: Well, for heaven's sake, just because the man writes fantastic doesn't mean he's fantastic.
1: Well, you look who's talking. Why, you're even afraid to type him. What are you afraid of, that the ghost will pop out of the pages and turn you inside out?
0: Oh, stop it, will you, if you don't stop it?
1: All right, let's type. Well, how do you like that?
0: What's the matter now?
1: My typewriter's jammed. Can't move a key.
0: B?
1: What's the matter with you?
0: Mine is, too.
1: Well,
0: my typewriter is, too.
1: Like the fella said, c'est la guerre. Everything's falling apart. Suppose we'll have to use one of the other machines, just when I was getting comfortable. I'll use Anita's.
0: Yeah, I'm going to use Evelyn's. She won't care what I do with it. She's going to be a wave anyway.
1: Mary, this one's jammed, too.
0: Yeah, so's Evelyn's.
1: I'll try Elle's machine. She's always boasting about how fast it is. Why, it's jammed, too.
0: Well, so's this one.
1: Well, what do you know? What is it, the typewriter gremlins? Mary, what's the matter? Your face.
0: Let's get out of here.
1: What's the matter?
0: Let's get out of here.
1: We've got overtime.
0: I tell you, let's go home.
1: Well, just because a typewriter jams up is no reason to have a fit.
0: Well, I'm getting out of here, and you better come with me.
1: You're crazy running out. What's come over you? What?
0: Bernice!
1: What's the matter with you now? What are you standing at the door with your back to me for? Stay or go?
0: Bernice, come here quick.
1: Oh, for Pete's sake. What's the matter with you? Why are you standing there for with your hand on the knob?
0: It's locked.
1: What?
0: Locked. Locked.
1: Oh, you are crazy. Huh. Let me at it. Let me try.
0: Why is it locked?
1: Because some screwball janitor thought everybody had left and locked the door, that's all. Say, somebody out there, let us out of here. We're locked in, hey!
0: It won't do any good.
1: That's what you say. I'll wake the dead. Hey, are you deaf or deaf or whatever it is? Somebody get a key and let us out. Hey, we're not slave labor. Let us out. What's the matter with me?
0: Where are you going?
1: All I've got to do is pick up the telephone and call communications. They'll get us out of here.
0: Oh, yes, call them right away. Tell them we're locked.
1: All right, I'm calling them. Hello. Hello. Answer me.
0: What's the matter?
1: Mine's dead.
0: Oh.
1: Stop that. The operator thought we'd all gone home, so she disconnected the wire, that's all.
0: Oh,
1: for Pete's sake, of all the nincompoops, what is there to cry about?
0: Oh. I'm afraid.
1: So you're afraid, so I'm Queen of the May and there are roses in the air. What is this all about? What's all the hysteria?
0: You don't understand.
1: I'll say I don't. You stop crying.
0: No, something terrible's going to happen.
1: What are you talking about? We're in the script department of a broadcasting company, remember?
0: Oh, something jammed the typewriters. Something locked the door. Something.
1: What do you mean, something?
0: Something, I tell you.
1: Something, I tell you, you're crazy. I think I've known you all these weeks and never knew you had bats in your belfry. There's absolutely nothing that's happened.
0: Why did you stop talking? Answer me.
1: Telephone cord. The end, it's torn off.
0: Yes.
1: But I talked on this telephone only an hour ago, remember?
0: Yes.
1: How could it have gotten torn loose?
0: I told you.
1: Oh, shut up. All right, maybe there is something screwy, I don't know. But I do know there's nothing to get hysterical about. This place only had windows I could call out. On modernistic air conditioning. Will you stop moaning?
0: Well, you're scared, too.
1: I'm not. Series of coincidences, that's all. What could it be? Answer me, what? Who ever heard of anything happening in a place like this? Well, what are you looking at me like that for? This is no haunted house. You and me and a lot of other girls work here, remember? So, if we're locked in and have to stay here all night, so what? The door's locked from the outside. The watchman downstairs, remember? So who could get in here to hurt us?
0: What if the locked door won't do any good?
1: What?
0: You heard me.
1: Oh, you're crazy, kid. Look, desks and chairs, fluorescent light, modern design, remember? We're not in a haunted house. Get that through your head. We're not in a haunted house.
0: Oh.
1: Well, what's the matter now? Get all through, explain. What's the matter?
0: Something happened.
1: Happened?
0: Something in the air.
1: What are you... Oh, for heaven's sake.
0: Over there, at the end of the room.
1: The light must have burned out.
0: Oh.
1: I was right. Goes to show you how crazy you've been. A couple of natural things happen and you start acting out a ghost story. You should join the actors' union.
0: Bernice!
1: So one of the lights burned out, so what? There's one thing the script department's got, plenty of light. Mary, why are you...
0: Another light. I saw it go out.
1: What are you dreaming?
0: I tell you, I saw it go out.
1: You're crazy, it didn't.
0: I saw it.
1: Now, look here. There are 2, 4, 6, 8 lights in this place. See? 1, 2, 3, 4, 5, 6, 7, 8. Now, don't give me any more of that lights out.
0: Another. Oh, another.
1: You're absolutely crazy. I'm scared just staying here with you.
0: Count them.
1: Why should I?
0: Count them.
1: 1, 2, 3, 4, 5, 7.
0: Not 8. 7.
1: Gee.
0: I told you.
1: Oh, no.
0: What?
1: Another one out. 1, 2, 3, 4, 5, 6.
0: Oh.
1: Stop it, stop it.
0: Another one there.
1: Gosh.
0: Over next to Miss Winton's desk, another one.
1: What?
0: Only 4 left, only 4. What'll we do?
1: Only 4.
0: Who's putting them out?
1: I don't know, I don't... Another...
0: Oh, only 3 more. If they go out, I'll die.
1: They won't go out. They can't go out. The switch. That's it, I'll hold the switch. I won't turn out the lights if I hold the switch. It's all right, Mary. See, I got hold of the switch. Nothing
0: another
1: could...
0: Another one. Another one.
1: But I was holding onto the switch. 2 lights. 2 lights and then dark.
0: Bernice. Oh, Bernice, hold me. I'm scared. Oh, gee, I'm scared.
1: It's all right. It's all right. There's still 2 lights, see? 2 lights. They'll stay on. They will. I know they will.
0: They're both out.
1: We're in the dark.
0: Bernice, where are you? Let me out of here. I'm afraid of the dark. Let me out of here.
3: Ladies and gentlemen, we leave our lights out story of the murder in the script department for just a moment now. A businessman's neighbors in the carpool are waiting for him, and he says...
4: Sorry to keep you fellas waiting. I lay awake again last night. Felt too jumpy to eat my breakfast. I don't seem to have enough pep and energy to get going these days. I wish I knew the answer.
3: The answer? Very possibly it may be simple vitamin B1 and iron shortage. A deficiency that may slow down any number of Americans nowadays. Yet, there's such an easy way to get more vitamin B1 and iron when you need them. pleasant little ironized yeast tablets supply both vital substances.
4: But why are they so vital?
3: Why? Listen. When you don't get enough vitamin B1 from your food, you may lose your appetite, may not eat all you need to keep yourself normally strong and peppy, or what you do eat may not do you the good it should. And when you don't get enough iron from your food, you may be weak and pale and always feel tired.
4: I get it. And you say ironized yeast supplies both vitamin B1 and iron?
3: Right. It's this famous two-way help that so many Americans who were short on these substances praise to the skies today. They tell of the wonderful difference in the way they look and feel and act. So, if you need more vitamin B1 and iron, try ironized yeast tablets. Then see if before long you aren't saying,
4: I eat like a schoolboy and I feel so well that I sleep like a baby now. Jitters gone, all my old pep back. Thanks to ironized yeast, I feel like a new man.
3: And now, back to the story of the two girls locked in that room of the broadcasting

0: Stop it, stop it, stop it. Isn't it bad enough without you driving me crazy? What's the good of your crying? There's a reason. There must be for this. Everything's got a reason. I know it. I know it.
1: I can't stand it. I can't.
0: The candles. Those blackout candles. Stop crying and let me think. Miss Winton had some blackout candles in her desk. I know she did.
1: Oh, don't leave me alone. Don't leave me in the dark, Bernie.
0: Will you stop it? I found them. Candles, matches. There. Three candles like this one. And this one. See? Plenty of light now.
1: Who's there?
0: Nobody. Nobody. There's a reason for everything, I tell you. I know what it is.
1: What?
0: The electricians, that's it. The electricians didn't know we were up here, and they were testing the lights. They'll go on any minute. Wait and see.
1: You think so?
0: Of course. Look, what'd I tell you? There they go on again.
1: Look at the ceiling. Oh,
0: no. Green. Light now is green.
1: Green. All the lights. Green. You lied to me. You said it was the electricians. Look at the light. It's green. It makes your face look green. You look dead. You hear me? Dead. You'll be dead and I'll be dead. We'll be dead, dead, dead.
0: Stop it. Stop it. You're not going to drive me crazy just because there's something wrong with the electricity. You look around. Everything's all right. Nothing's wrong here. Nothing.
1: Who did that? Typing. I heard typing.
0: So I. Typing. We just must have imagined.
1: Typewriters. Look at the typewriters.
0: Typing. And there's no one. Who's typing? Who's typing?
1: I'm so tired.
0: Me too.
1: I wonder if it's day.
0: I don't know. I don't think so. Sooner or later, someone will come along.
1: It'll be too late.
0: Don't say that.
1: Nothing's happened these last hours, has it? Nothing.
0: It will. When I get out of here, I never want to talk to you as long as I live.
1: As long as you live.
0: Will you stop talking like that, or do I have...
1: Oh, don't hurt me.
0: I'm not hurting you. No one's going to hurt you. Or me. It's a trick. It's some kind of a trick. The typewriters. Electric ones, aren't they? And the power. Something. It's got to be a trick.
1: You don't believe it, do you?
0: Believe what?
1: There's something in this room with us.
0: Where?
1: I don't know. But it's here.
0: What are you trying to do? Make me scared as you are scared?
1: There's something in this room.
0: Where? Answer me, where? Just you and me, that's all. You're not going to scare me. I'm not going to let myself get scared anymore. I want to get out of here, and I'm going to get out of here. My head's still...
1: Yes. I heard it, too.
0: What?
1: Something. Desk. Look. The desk moving. Look, that one moving. And that one. Mary, take your hands away from your eyes and look. Look, the desks. All of them moving. Mary, look. All the desks. Who's moving? Who's moving? Stay back, you. Stay back. Mary. Mary, all the desks in the room. They're moving down toward us.

0: open your eyes. Open your eyes. Please. You're not dead. You can't be.
1: I'm all right. Oh. I thought. I'm all right. But what happened? You fainted. Did I? Yes. The desks.
0: They're all around us.
1: All around us. You're the one who's scared now, aren't you?
0: All right. I am. I am.
1: I'm not.
0: Not scared? You?
1: No. It's very nice. Oh.
2: What's very nice?
1: You know.
2: Well, I don't know what you're talking about.
1: You know.
2: I don't know. Tell me.
1: So warm.
2: What's warm?
1: The sun. So warm. Sitting in the sun.
2: What?
1: Nice when the sun is warm, isn't it? I always wanted to sit in the sun.
2: Oh, no.
1: You can sit in the sun if you want to, Bernice. It's all right.
2: Mary. Mary.
1: You don't have to shout. We'll go home soon. Soon as the sun goes down. We'll go home.
2: Oh, Mary.
1: I was scared before. Wonderful the way it is now. Out here in the sun. There's no reason to be scared when you're sitting in the sun.
2: Oh, Mary, I'd rather you'd be afraid. Do you hear me? I'd rather you'd be afraid.
1: No. The sun.
2: There is no sun. We're right here where we were in the office. And the light is still green and the desks are moved all in around us. And we can't get out. Mary, be scared. Please stop looking at me the way you are and be scared.
1: You say we're not sitting in the sun?
2: No, no.
1: You must be crazy, Bernice. Because we are sitting in the sun. Are you crazy, Bernice?
2: All right. If that's what you want. We are sitting in the sun, dear.
1: I knew it. I used to be so scared. Now I'm all right.
2: You were right before. When you said there was someone in the room. There is. I can't see anyone. But there is someone.
1: The sun is so nice.
2: First the typewriters. And then the lights. And then the moving desks. And now waiting.
1: Who's waiting?
2: It's waiting.
1: Will we go home soon?
2: Yes.
1: When?
2: Soon. I think very soon.
1: I was very scared.
2: Yes. When you get scared enough, you can't get scared anymore.
1: The sun is very nice.
2: I think I'm getting that scared now myself.
1: Do you hear something?
2: What?
1: Something?
2: There's nothing. Nothing. No. There is something.
1: I told you.
2: Listen to me. Who's here with us? Who? Answer me. What do you want of us? Please answer me. What do you want of us? Will sleep, like Mary's asleep. When you sleep, you don't think. Not gonna think anymore. If I think about it, get like Mary is. No, I won't think. Sit here till morning with my eyes shut. And when it's morning, they'll get here. I'll be all right. I'll be all right. My eyes closed. Green light still shines through my lids.
0: How could green light turn when... No, stop thinking. Gotta stop thinking. Green light through my lids. Go. No light. Open my eyes. Dark. The lights are gone. Dark again. Mary. Mary, wake up. Mary, the lights. Please wake up.
1: I'm not asleep.
0: Oh.
1: I thought. Sun is very nice. Isn't it?
0: The sun. You still think... Mary, don't you know? Can't you see we're sitting in the dark?
1: Dark.
0: Stay close to me. If day'd only come.
1: I know. He'll be here soon.
0: Who?
1: In the dark. He'll be here.
0: Who are you talking about? Who?
1: Any minute now. Do you hear him?
0: Here?
1: I think he's coming now. Yes. He is.
0: No, please, no.
1: You're right. It is dark. Very dark. His kind of dark.
0: Stop talking like that.
1: You can't stop him. No one can stop him. What's the use of being afraid?
0: If someone had only come.
1: I've been telling you. Someone is coming. Right now. And he's sitting on the desk looking at it. I'm glad he's here. He'll make my head stop hurting. He'll take me home.
0: The floor. It's lifting.
1: Yes. I feel it.
0: The room. It's turning. Stop it. Stop turning the room. Let me out of here. Let me out of here.
3: A total of 15 Axis planes shot down in the Mediterranean theater of war. So much for the war news. Now to news of local interest to you early morning listeners. If you've been wondering why those dishes in the kitchen started to dance last night, the answer is an earth trembler, earthquake to you, of 5 seconds duration. The material damage was very slight, but 2 deaths are indirectly attributed to the earthquake. Bernice Saxton and Mirabelle Pressler, employed by the broadcasting company, were found dead this morning in the script department where they'd been doing overtime work. Cause of the death is believed to have been heart failure induced by fright. The girls had been accidentally locked in the office, and when there was a failure of electric power followed by earthquake, it is believed the young women were frightened to death. This concludes our morning broadcast.
4: Mr. Obler. Oh.
5: What's this, Frank? Have I got you down to a single O?
4: Oh,
5: but don't overlook the terrific power of suggestion. You go into a house, you've been told it's haunted, and suddenly the normal creaks of a house at night becomes ghostly footprints, the patter of mice, well, dead men running up the walls. Oh, yes, Frank, suggestion from within ourselves has the proven power to kill. Now, I'd like to try an experiment and suggestion on a radio audience after you've had your say.
4: Today, many of you are asking, could vitamin B1 and iron shortage be what's keeping me underweight and under par and miserable? The answer is definitely yes, it could be. Of course, there are other causes where a rundown condition may stem. If you are in any doubt, by all means, consult a physician. But if you simply need more vitamin B1 and iron, remember, ironized yeast tablets cost but a few pennies a day. And what's more, you don't risk even those few pennies. For ironized yeast has been so successful in such cases that it's sold on this money-back basis. If you don't start to eat better, to feel much better, and so sleep better, the cost of the first bottle will be refunded to you in full by Ironized Yeast, Box IY, Rahway, New Jersey. And now what about...

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3: The CBS Radio Mystery Theater presents... Come in. Welcome. I'm E.G. Marshall, shepherd of this far-flung flock that assembles regularly at this time and in this place to indulge in our mysterious devotions. While might may not make right, it can and often does make just about everything else. In a very real sense, the story of our alleged civilization is a story that has been created by armed men. Although the eminent Mr. Bulwer Lytton may have said that the pen is mightier than the sword, it should be noted that he used a knife to sharpen his quill. And after all, when you come to think of it, our country, and practically every other country in the world, still spends more money for guns than for almost everything else put together.
4: Any special orders today, Frank?
5: Nothing. It's quiet. This should be one of them nice, peaceful days of policeman's delight.
4: Yeah, I hope so, Frank.
5: Anything wrong, Eddie?
4: Well, is it possible to know when the last day of your life has arrived?
5: No, it isn't possible.
4: I got this funny feeling.
5: Yeah?
4: Right now, if I close my eyes, I see myself walking the beach. A guy with a gun is running out of a store. I yell, halt. He turns, he shoots at me.
5: You want to go on sick call?
4: No. I get this feeling every day.
5: Eddie, you're the most sensible guy in the precinct.
4: Just a crazy feeling. And it always passes. Except today.
5: Except today what?
4: Nothing. Nothing. I'll be okay. I know I'll be okay.
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10: Emphysema, that's me. The kind of guy who'd steal your last breath. Occasionally, I'm mistaken for...
11: asthma. I'm strictly impartial. I don't care whose breath I rob. They even steal from kids.
12: I'm a cigarette. 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
7: To join in the fight against breath robbers, see your doctor at the first sign of shortness of breath. 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Your Lung Association considers it a matter of life and breath.

0: His name is Edward Mason, and this is the early morning of a very special day in his life. To each of us, there comes a final day, from time to time. A last day, a day which marks a divide. And today is one of those special days for Eddie, because it is the last day that Eddie will spend as a police officer. This is the 9,855th day that Eddie has been on the force, and it marks a total of 27 years. Every routine act that Eddie performs today is something that he will do for the last time. Checking in, standing muster, walking his beat, making his reports, and checking out. But today, there may be one act that Eddie will be called upon to perform for the very first time in 9,855 days. For the first time in 27 years.
1: Morning, darling.
2: What are you doing so early?
1: Oh, I heard you stirring around.
2: Sorry I woke you.
1: So I figured I'd come out to the kitchen and put up the coffee.
2: Yeah.
1: Oh, what's the matter, Eddie?
2: Nothing.
1: Same dream, huh?
2: Yeah, same dream.
1: Mm.
2: I've been dreaming that dream now for, I guess, for the last 6-8 months. It's never been so real.
1: You know what you ought to do with that vivid imagination of yours, Eddie?
2: I'm sitting in Mom's candy store, eating a dish of ice cream, vanilla, with strawberry syrup.
1: You should become a writer, Eddie.
2: I'm aware of how creamy white that ice cream is, and the strawberry syrup is red, like blood.
1: Maybe go back to school. Take a writing course.
2: Usually you don't dream in such sharp detail, you know? Then there's this kid. He's maybe 17, 18. One of the local punks. His name is Tommy. Comes running in.
1: Oh, Eddie, it's only a dream.
2: He yells as a guy next door in D'Angelo's. He's got a gun. I rush out of the candy store, and I hit the street. There's this guy with a gun in his hand, and I yell, halt. But he doesn't. He spins around and he fires.
1: And what happens?
2: I don't know. It's a shot. It's the loudest shot I ever heard in my whole life. Always wakes me up.
1: Eddie, calling sick?
2: Nope. Not on my last day.
1: But you got the time off coming.
2: Myra, honey, I'm going to put in my 27 years fair and square. Hey, turn on the radio. Let's hear the news.
1: Oh, the radio?
2: Yeah, the radio.
1: Well, I can't.
2: Why? What's the matter?
1: It's broken.
2: It is?
1: Mm-hmm.
2: Well, I was getting up just before. I thought I heard it.
1: Well, you did. But it just quit all of a sudden.
2: Well, let me see if I can fix it.
1: Take my word for it, Eddie.
2: Come on, Myra. What is it you don't want me to hear?
1: Now, Eddie.
2: I'll know about it sooner or later.
1: Well, I was hoping it would be later.
2: Tell me what it was.
1: Well, a cop was shot early this morning. A holdup in an all-night cafeteria.
2: Who?
1: Kohler. George Kohler. Did you know him?
2: You knew him, too. His father was the first partner I had on the force, Henry Kohler.
1: Oh.
2: He handed me the phone book.
1: Oh, okay.
2: I think the kid was with the Southwest Precinct.
1: Now, Eddie, I want you to listen to me.
2: Southwest, here it is.
1: Oh, Eddie, please, don't go in today. Eddie. Eddie, I'm afraid.
2: Myra, take it easy. Sergeant Rowland, I'm Patrolman Edward Mason with the 25th Precinct. About Georgie Kohler, I called to see if he needs blood. Oh. Yeah, sure. Kid died an hour ago.
1: Eddie.
2: I think I better leave now.
1: But you haven't even had your breakfast.
2: Well, it's been the last day and all. I want to get in early.
1: Eddie, watch yourself.
2: You know, that's what you always say, and that's what I always do.
3: You know, Eddie, I thought sure the captain was going to make a little speech this morning.
2: About what?
3: Oh, about this being your last day and all.
2: Yeah, well, I asked him not to.
3: I'll miss you, Eddie. I'll tell you. I think you're the best cop I ever knew. How come you wind up after 27 years just pounding the beat?
2: I like the beat, Frank. You get to know the people, you get to be involved.
3: That's where I disagree, Eddie. It's a job. All I want to do is put in my 8 hours and get home. Especially now I'm getting married.
2: Congratulations, Frank.
3: Look at what she gives me for a wedding present. She says to me, honey, I want you well taken care of.
2: I must say, it's an unusual gift, a revolver.
3: How can you just call this a revolver? It's like calling the Mona Lisa a picture. It's a custom-made .38 special. That butt isn't mother of pearl. It's pure ivory. The engraving. It's a work of art. Feel the balance. Here, trigger it. What do you say?
2: All I can say is I wish we didn't have to carry guns.
3: Are you nuts? How can you be a cop and not carry a gun?
2: Cops don't carry guns in England.
3: You're kidding.
2: The cops there don't carry guns. So most of your criminals don't carry guns either.
3: Look, Eddie, the very fact that you've got that revolver riding on your hip, don't it give you a sense of security?
2: No.
3: Oh, come on. All the times in the past 27 years that you had to go to the holster, where would you be if there was no gun there?
2: But I've never gone to the holster, Frank. Never.
3: What?
2: That's right, Frank. Never.
3: Are you telling me you've been a cop 27 years and not once in all that time did you ever have to draw your gun?
2: In 27 years, I never have been forced to fire a single shot.
3: I can't believe it. You got an arrest record as good as any man in the precinct. Some of your callers have been real rough characters. And you say you never went for the gun?
2: I never once went for the gun.
3: Why do you bag half of these guys?
2: Lucky, I guess.
3: That has got to be the most single sensational streak of luck.
2: And I only hope it'll go on for one more day. That's what I'm praying for, Frank. Just one more day. Hello, Tommy.
4: Yeah. What do you want, copper?
2: What do you want, Tommy?
4: Well, it's a public street, ain't it?
2: No, not exactly public. It's an alleyway used as a loading dock for this warehouse. You got any business here?
4: Well, I'm just passing through.
2: You wouldn't by any chance be casing the joint.
4: Me?
2: Figuring on maybe a little break and entry tonight.
4: Would you stop me like this if I was a rich old guy? Now, you see, it's the poor and the downtrodden that get pushed around by the law.
2: Against the wall here, Tommy.
4: What do you want to frisk me for? I'm clean.
2: Not quite, Tommy. How about the ship?
4: Well, I got to protect myself, don't I?
2: The law will protect you, Tommy. Well, I'll just hold on to this and you won't be tempted to get into trouble.
4: Is that all, Santa Claus?
2: Why don't you go back to school? Get yourself an education.
4: Are you for real?
2: It's the only way, Tommy.
4: You're breaking my heart.
2: Don't you want to get anywhere?
4: No, sir, not me.
2: Why not?
4: Well, I guess I'm like you, Eddie. Where did you ever get? You put in 27 years and you're still a uniform cop. Now, I can understand it if you were making money down here. But you're too dumb to even shake down the storekeepers.
2: Okay, punk, beat it.
4: I understand you're retiring tomorrow, Eddie, and all you got is your pension. And you're telling me to be smart?
2: I said, beat it.
1: Good morning, Eddie.
2: Good morning, Mom.
1: Eddie, maybe you better come into the store for a minute.
2: What is it, Mom?
1: Well, I don't know. I got a funny feeling.
2: You too?
1: What do you mean, me too?
2: What? Nothing.
1: I was opening up the store this morning. You know, Benny's got the sciatica.
2: Hey, did he go see this doctor I told you about?
1: Did he ever go see a doctor in his life? So I just put out the papers on the stand, and this man, a youngish man, oh, maybe 30 years old, he picks up a paper, throws down some money, walks away.
2: What about him, Mom?
1: I don't know. His face was familiar.
2: In what way?
1: Well, you know me, I'm always looking at the papers. I recognized him. Some gangster, you know?
2: Gangster?
1: Yeah, crook. A hold-up man. I seen that face in the papers. But I can't remember the name.
2: Wait. In what connection would you have seen him in the paper?
1: Well, like, maybe A man that escaped from jail.
2: Try and think, Mom.
1: I'll try, but it ain't no good. You know me, Eddie. Let something once fly out of my head and wild horses couldn't drag it back. Benny, he says the same thing. But you know who could tell you?
2: Who?
1: This kid, Tommy. He eats breakfast with me here every morning. What can I do? The father's a drunk, and the mother, ugh. Tommy seen him, too. So I says to Tommy, I says, Tommy, do you know who that is? And he says, no, I don't. But I could tell by the way he said, no, I don't. The answer was, yes, I do.
2: Tommy, huh?
1: Mm-hmm.
2: Maybe I can get it out of him.
1: Eddie, don't bother with it.
2: What do you mean, don't bother with it?
1: Well, in the first place, he ain't gonna tell you. And in the second place, it's your last day. On your last day, please, don't look for trouble.
5: Come on in.
3: Lucas, I heard you busted out of the slam. How'd you work it?
5: Let's get down to business, Chesco.
3: That's what I like about you, Lucas. You're sociable.
5: I called you because I need a wheel man and you're the best there is.
3: I used to be modest, but why fight it?
5: You work 20, maybe 30 minutes, tops. You get 25%.
3: Of what?
5: Come over by the window. Across the street. On the corner, you got a candy store. Next to it. See the sign? D'Angelo's Jewelry. That's it.
3: You mean you want to knock off a jewelry store, a little neighborhood ice parlor? Well, it's been great talking to you, Lucas. See you around, if the fuds don't bag you.
5: What's wrong with it?
3: What's wrong with it? What do you think he's got in there, the Kohinoor diamond, for crying out loud? All right, say you can empty him out. What do you get? A bag full of cheap rings and watches, and you got to fence every penny, and pennies is all a fence will give you.
5: I don't want what's on a counter or on a shelf.
3: Oh, what do you want?
5: What's in a safe. He's holding $500,000 worth of uncut diamonds.
3: How do you know?
5: He's holding them for some guys that smuggled them out of South Africa.
3: Where'd you get the tip?
5: The guy's in jail with me. Done him a good turn, so he give it to me. And I know where I can get $250,000 for the ice. Your cut, $50,000. You want me to keep talking?
3: I'm all ears, Lucas.
5: What time you got on your watch?
3: 8:45.
5: Right now, the cop on the beat's gonna walk out of the candy store. Watch. See?
3: Yeah, there he goes.
5: He's gonna go in the jewelry store. See? And he'll be there exactly 2.5 minutes.
3: How do you know?
5: I've been watching this cop 8 hours a day for more than a week. I know every move he makes. I know where he's gonna be every minute.
3: Now that's good. Biggest problem you got on any job is a cop who comes blundering along out of nowhere.
5: Don't you worry about this cop. He just ain't gonna be no problem at all.
6: After 9,855 days on the job, will Patrolman Eddie Mason finally have to draw his service revolver in the line of duty? The two gentlemen whose conversation we have just overheard would seem to be the type who could very well make him do it. I shall return shortly with Act Two.

0: You've said it all.
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2: Here's a tip from your Better Business Bureau on the metric system. You know, the worldwide trend today is toward a universal system of measurement, the metric system. The names of this new system may sound strange to you at first, but fortunately, there are only a few words that have to be learned for everyday use, and these are the millimeter, centimeter, meter, and kilometer for describing length and distance, the milliliter and liter for capacity or volume, the gram, kilogram, and ton for weight, the kilometer per hour for highway speed, and the degree Celsius or centigrade for temperature. You're already using some of these terms more than you may realize. For example, when you go to the supermarket, you see weights expressed in grams on more and more packaged items. Now, for more information on this whole metric system, write to Metric Information Office, National Bureau of Standards, Washington, D.C.

0: I am the master of my fate, says the poet. Not quite, answers the realist. And he would seem to have the best of the argument. The fact is, so much of our fate lies in the hands of others. Much of life is spent adjusting to or countering moves by other people. People who may neither know of nor care about our existence. Some of these may be good moves. Some are not such good moves. Particularly the ones being pondered at present by two young men who are peering out the window of a flat in a dingy tenement building.
1: I have to hit the joint at exactly 4:10.
2: Why so late?
1: At 11 minutes of, the cop goes into the candy store next door, and he has a plate of ice cream. I can even tell you what kind. Vanilla with strawberry syrup.
2: Oh, you gotta be out of this world, Lucas. Who could believe you?
1: For the next 11 minutes, he's gonna sit there, fanning the breeze with the old lady who runs the joint. Then, 4 on the head, he hits the street and waits for his relief.
2: You got this all clocked, huh?
1: It's the only time of the day I got 11 clean minutes. 11 minutes. To walk in there, show the old geezer the gun, get him to open a safe, hand me the bundle, you're parked outside, and we're off. How do you like it?
2: I'd like it fine without the gun.
1: What's the matter with the gun?
2: I hate guns. Once they go off, you can never tell who gets hit. Without a gun, if you get caught, a good mouthpiece can reduce any robbery rap to maybe 3 to 5. But get collared with the iron on you, you're looking at 7 to 10. Kill somebody, you're buried for 20 or 30.
1: All I want the gun for is to scare him with.
2: Okay. You see that fire plug 20 feet down a block? That's where I'll be parked so I can count on an open space.
1: I'll come barreling out of there. Have that engine running. Look, you're getting 50 grand for this.
2: And I'm worth every penny. So I'll be waiting for you any time between 3:50 and 4 p.m. See you.
1: Hey, where you going?
2: Well, I got to steal a car. Nice little sedan.
1: Okay, we got a deal.
2: Yeah, we got a deal. As long as I don't hear no shoot, I am very nervous. I have been known to panic at the sound of gunfire. I forget why I'm there. I just hit that gas pedal and I fly.
1: I said there won't be no shooting. How many times do I have to tell you?
2: If you mean it, you only had to tell me once.
3: Yeah, you okay, Eddie?
4: Sure. 9:30 check-in.
3: You sure you're okay?
4: Yeah.
3: I'll mark it.
4: Frank, listen. Mom Feldman. Where's the candy store?
3: Yeah, what about her?
4: She's not sure. She thinks she spotted somebody this morning.
3: Oh.
4: She's not sure. Look, why don't you get hold of the latest wanted circulars and bring them down here? How about this one, Mom?
5: Nah. Him, I'm sure it ain't.
4: This one?
5: Mm-mm.
4: What about him?
5: Hey, wait. Wait a minute. He's the person.
4: Mom, you sure?
5: Yeah, I'm sure. In the picture, he got short hair now. And now, it's down over his ears. But I'd know him anywhere, any time, by his mouth. Tight. Pulled up. Like something's always bothering him.
3: Jack Locus.
4: Yeah. Busted out of the state pen 6 weeks ago.
2: Armed and very dangerous, Eddie. Be careful.
4: I'm always careful, Frank.
2: He always carries a big gun. Likes to use it. We better ask to have an extra car patrol the area. I'll tell you one thing, Eddie. You spot him, you want to shoot first and shoot fast. And remember.
4: I remember.
2: You see anything, the least bit out of the way, call in.
4: Okay, Frank.
2: Thanks, Mom.
5: My pleasure. Eddie, it's your last day. Why did you have...
4: I have a job to do, ma'am.
5: I remember reading the name, Jack Lucas, Mad Dog Jackie.
4: And he's here, in the neighborhood.
5: Who says he has to be here? Maybe...
4: Maybe what?
5: Well, maybe he was just passing by. He could be miles away from here by now.
4: Mom, he's here.
5: Ah, Eddie, makes sense. Why would he be here? What's here?
4: He's here, Mom.
5: Why do you think I am wrong, Eddie?
4: I tell you, you'll say I'm crazy.
5: Eddie, you crazy? It's impossible.
4: Today is, the only thing I can think of to call it is, today's the day of the gun.
5: The day of the gun? Now what is this, Eddie?
4: The law of averages, Mom. The law of averages suddenly realizes that me, Edward Mason, has been breaking it far too long.
5: Now that sounds crazy.
4: I know. So today we have to have the day of the gun to make up for all the days we didn't have one. I wouldn't want to talk this way to anybody but you, Mom.
5: Eddie, what is this about a gun?
4: Wherever I turn today, I'm looking down the barrel of a gun. Last night, I dreamed about a gun. This morning, a cop I knew since he was a kid is gunned to death.
5: Yeah, I heard it on the radio.
4: I come to work, and Frank makes a big deal out of his brand-new custom-made service revolver, a gift from his fiancée, no less.
5: What kind of gift? All right, each his own.
4: And now we have Mad Dog Jackie Lucas, who I think was weaned on a gun.
5: Yeah, but what does he want here?
4: I think he wants me.
5: Oh, what kind of talk is this? Does he know you?
4: No, Mom. And I don't know him either.
5: Then what are you saying?
4: I'm saying I got this feeling. I can't shake it. Just one more day. That's all I want. Just one more day. And I know. I just know. I can't have it. Listen. You say you saw this guy.
5: Well, I could have been mistaken.
4: Ah, that doesn't help. If he's in the neighborhood, I have to know. Could Tommy have seen where he went?
5: Could Tommy have seen? Yeah, sure. And I'll tell you why. Because when I asked Tommy if he knew the fella, Tommy went to the door and he looked. So, wherever he went, Tommy would have seen him.
4: Yeah, thanks, Mom.
5: For what? I upset your whole day.
4: How do you know it's Eddie?
6: Oh, I was just sitting here wishing and hoping and praying you'd call. I guess it's what they call ESP.
4: I just want to let you know, it's 12 noon and all's well.
6: How do you feel?
4: Just great.
6: Oh, it's so hard to believe. You only have 4 more hours to be a police officer.
4: We got to eat out tonight and celebrate.
6: Mm-mm. We've been invited out.
4: Yeah? By who?
6: Oh, some old friends. Eddie?
4: What is it?
6: I was going to suggest something, but I know you won't do it.
4: Honey, you know I'd do anything for you.
6: Well, I wish that you'd call in sick and come home right now.
4: Ask me something else.
6: Eddie, watch yourself.
4: That's what you always say, and that's what I always do.
5: Well, look who's here. Mr. Junior Gangster himself.
7: Give me a chocolate malt, huh? I owe you $1.50 for breakfast, so just take it out of this.
5: Where'd you get $10?
7: I lifted a guy's wallet.
5: I almost believe you. When are you going to get a job?
7: Well, I may pull one tonight.
5: Oh, was it going to end with you, Tommy? Eddie the cop wants to see you.
7: Oh, yeah?
5: Listen, Tommy. You remember that person we saw by a paper this morning?
7: I didn't see no person.
5: Do you know who he is?
7: I don't know nothing.
5: He is the one they called Jackie Mad Dog Lucas.
7: I never heard of him.
5: An escaped convict. A murderer.
7: I can't prove nothing by me.
5: Tommy, if a person like this is in the neighborhood, Eddie should know about it.
7: A lot of things Eddie should know, but he's a chump.
5: Eddie's a good cop.
7: There ain't no such animal as a good cop.
5: Don't you talk that way about Eddie. Was there ever a hungry person on this block? Eddie'd buy him groceries. And your own father. How many times does Eddie carry him upstairs when he's dead drunk?
7: Why don't Eddie mind his own business and leave the old bum in a gutter?
5: Tommy. Can't say that about your own father.
7: Even if it's true?
5: Believe me, Eddie's on your side.
4: Hello, Tommy.
7: Well, look who's here. All Santa Claus in a blue coat. Here, what happened to your whiskers?
4: I want you to look at the picture on this circular.
7: I'll gladly oblige, Claire. You know, support the local fuzz all the way. That's my style.
4: Look familiar?
5: Of course. That's the person you and I saw this morning, Tommy.
7: I never seen him before in all my life.
4: Okay, you walked over to the door to get a better look.
7: Who did?
4: You did.
7: Well, I may have walked to the door because a good-looking dame was walking past.
4: Which way did he go?
7: Which way did who go?
4: The guy on the circular. The guy I'm looking for, Jack Lucas.
7: How can I tell you which way he went when I never seen him?
4: Okay, Tommy, have it your way.
7: What do you mean, have it my way? What do you want from me? What am I, a cop? Am I supposed to go around looking for escape cons? I don't get paid to wear a badge. Why do I have to do your work? Maybe if you spent more time being a cop and less time hustling drunks out of the gutter and helping a bunch of deadbeats pay the rent and quit being Big Daddy, a good old Uncle Eddie. Maybe if you spent more time being a cop, a real cop, to find him yourself. Now I'm getting out of here.
4: What's a real cop?
5: Tommy's what they call a disturbed boy, Eddie.
4: He doesn't respect me, Mom.
5: Don't say that.
4: It's the truth.
5: You are the best cop on the whole force.
4: No, I'd be the best cop if I opened somebody's skull with a billy club or gunned down some crook. That's what he's been taught to respect.
5: Eddie, he really looks on you as a father.
4: That's no compliment.
5: Well, just think. Tomorrow, you'll be a retired man.
4: Yeah, but that's tomorrow. Meanwhile, I still got today. Just one more day.
8: Long ago, a poet wrote, "Be the day short or ever so long, it creepeth at last to even song." And the longest day for Patrolman Edward Mason also creeps reluctantly to its close. But before it ends, finally, a certain event is scheduled to take place. And looking at it analytically, there are three possibilities. A, it will be canceled. B, it will be postponed. C, it will happen. I shall return shortly with Act Three.
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0: A dream is about to come true for Patrolman Edward Mason. The trouble is, he doesn't know which dream. He has two of them. The first is that he'll be able to complete 27 years as a police officer without firing a shot in the line of duty. And the second dream is that he won't. It is now 2 o'clock in the afternoon of his last day on the force, and he has 2 hours to go. All 27 years are now compressed into 2 hours, 120 minutes, 7,200 seconds, and Eddie can feel the beat of each of them.
1: Ah, Eddie.
2: Mom says you wanted to see me, Jimmy.
1: Eddie. I look at you. I don't know. Should I laugh? Should I cry?
2: Well, do both, Jimmy. See which you like better.
1: I cry because 27 years, Eddie. Where did it go?
2: Search me.
1: But I laugh because tomorrow you are a retired man, a free man. And then I cry because I lose an old friend.
2: How can you lose old friends?
1: Eddie, we're going to have a wonderful dinner tonight.
2: Tonight? No. I think my wife said we were invited to...
1: Sure. We fixed it with Myra. There's going to be a big dinner in Clancy's restaurant for you.
3: For me?
1: Everybody's coming. Mama Feldman and Schmidt, the butcher, and Pedro and Jerry, the plumber. The whole neighborhood.
2: Oh.
1: It's supposed to be a surprise. Oh, I shouldn't have told you. Don't ask me why I told you.
2: Okay, Jimmy, I won't ask you.
1: I don't know why I told you. I don't know what got into me. I just want to make sure you knew how everybody here feels about you. It's just, look, you're a cop. You understand. Any minute, some bomb, some gavone, you know how it is. I just felt I had to tell you.
2: I understand.
1: Let me tell you the rest. You got to promise to act surprised when you get it, huh?
2: When I get what?
1: Yeah, I got it here in the drawer. It's a watch.
2: Oh, hey, that's...
1: See what I engraved on the back, huh? It's my finest work.
2: To Edward Francis Mason, Eddie, a man of the law.
1: I'll put it back until tonight.
2: Jimmy. What do you got in that drawer? A revolver, Jimmy. What?
1: I got a license for it.
2: Why?
1: Eddie, times have changed.
2: I know, but you can't change them back with a gun.
1: Nobody gonna come into my jewelry shop and hold me up.
2: You wanna get killed? Jimmy, what's gotten into you? That gun, it won't settle anything.
1: It'll maybe settle a few crooks.
2: You show the gun, you force them to kill you.
1: These animals today, they kill you anyhow. Believe me, Eddie, you're getting out just in time. You're not a cop for today.
2: Promise me you won't do anything foolish.
1: How can any human being make such a promise?
2: Hey, Eddie. What's up, Frank?
4: Nothing. Cruising the neighborhood. So's Rogers.
2: Anyone spot anything?
4: Not a smell. Lucas is here. He's sacked up tight.
2: I'll keep looking.
4: Just think, Eddie. 40 more minutes. You're out of it forever.
2: Why? Is it 20 after 3 already?
4: As if you ain't clocking every second. I would say you're over the hump.
2: 20 after 3. One more turn around the beat, and then I hand it over to Smitty.
4: Between you and me, Eddie, I don't think Mom actually seen this mad dog, Lucas. But if she did, he was just passing through.
2: Yeah, see you back at the station house.
4: Okay. And Eddie, keep your eyes open, huh?
5: Give me a pack of cigarettes, huh?
6: Tommy.
5: Hmm?
6: You want to come to the dinner tonight?
5: Me? Pay $5 to eat with a cop?
6: I'll pay for you.
5: Why don't you get off my back?
6: Who's bothering with you?
5: And don't ask me if I seen this guy.
6: Who's asking?
5: Because the answer is no.
4: You got a phone booth?
6: Right in the back.
4: Thanks.

0: me, Chesco. I'm in a candy store.
1: Yes, sir?
0: You look out of the window with the black two-door hardtop near the fire plug, you'll see I'm set. Listen, I want to ask you something. Is there a chance somebody could have fingered you?
1: What do you mean?
0: Well, I mean, your picture's been in the paper. You could have been spotted.
1: No way.
0: And what was the prowl car doing outside?
1: When?
0: 2 minutes ago. The cop in the car was talking to the cop on the beat. Could they have been talking about you?
1: No way.
0: You didn't say nothing about prowl cars. I thought you had it locked.
1: I do. That was the 3:20 checkoff.
0: What 3:20 checkoff?
1: 20 minutes after every hour. The car comes down the street. I told you. I know every move these clowns make.
0: All right, I'm just checking.
1: You make sure that motor's running and ready.
0: And you make sure I don't hear no shooting. Hot day, huh?
2: Yeah. It's like yesterday it was winter, and today it's summer. What happened to spring?
0: Don't ask me. What do you get for an ice cream soda?
2: 40 cents.
0: I can remember when they cost a quarter.
2: I can remember when I sold them for a dime.
0: 40 cents, huh?
2: But you get 2 scoops.
0: Give me a black and white. Ain't it a crime the way prices are sky high today?
2: Yeah, where will it end?
0: Beats me.
2: Tommy.
3: Hmm?
2: I already paid the $5 for Benny.
3: I said I ain't going.
2: I just talked to Benny on the telephone. He can't even get out of bed. Why should the money go to waste?
3: I'd starve to death first. I'll see you, Mom.
2: Young people today.
0: Yeah, no manners.
2: Mm. We got a cop on the beat. Ah, such a wonderful man. I couldn't begin to tell you. We're giving him a retirement dinner tonight. And that one don't want to go. No respect.
0: Hey, is that the right time in your clock?
2: Absolutely. We set it by the radio.
0: It can't be 3:47. My watch stopped. How do you like that? Never stopped before.
2: But take it next door. We got a jeweler, Mr. D'Angelo. The man's a genius. Steve, you're 2 minutes early.
4: That your car parked outside?
0: Yeah, it is, officer.
4: You're kind of close to the fire plug. That'll be 12 feet away.
0: Okay, officer, I'll take care of it. Thanks for telling me.
4: You can finish your soda.
0: It's okay. I'm on a diet anyhow.
2: What a nice young fellow. The usual?
4: Yeah, might as well. Go easy on the syrup, though.
2: Eddie, I can't tell you how glad I am the day is over.
4: Yeah, it's just about over. And I made it.
2: And I am so happy for you.
4: I made it, Mom. But I cheated.
2: What are you talking about?
4: It's like a pitcher in baseball. He's trying for a no-hitter. You know what I mean?
2: From baseball, I know nothing.
4: Well, the first couple of innings, he doesn't realize it. But as the game goes on, he becomes aware of it.
2: I still don't understand.
4: The gun thing, I mean. It's become bigger than anything else. It would make me different. Give me something to brag about.
2: Eddie, don't be so tough with yourself.
4: This escaped gunman, Jack Lucas, I haven't really been looking for him.
2: Well, you don't even know if he's around here.
4: We know he's here, Mom. But you see, my record is more important to me than my duty as a cop. I don't want to find him.
2: I don't believe you.
4: I've been going through the motions. I haven't really been looking. You know why? Because if I find him, I know I'll have to shoot. So I'm sweating out 4 o'clock, and 4 o'clock is 8 minutes away.
2: Eddie, you want to finish your career without using your gun. Not just for pride.
4: I know myself, Mom.
2: I know you better than you know yourself. You want to prove that a cop don't have to be a man as violent as the criminals. Except he wears a badge, and he's got the right to smash heads.
4: How white the ice cream is, and the syrup is blood red. Just like in a dream.
2: What you're trying to tell everybody is, look, a cop can be kind and understanding. And a human being.
4: I don't think I can eat it, Mom.
2: Eddie, something the matter?
3: Hey, Eddie.
4: Yeah, what is it?
3: You gotta...
4: What do you want, punk?
3: Not nothing.
4: You're gonna like the cop who's gonna walk this beat tomorrow. He's your kind of cop.
3: Eddie.
4: What is he?
3: Don't say I told you. Don't ever say I ratted, but... But what? Next door. Next door in D'Angelo's. It's a stick-up. He's got a gun.
4: Phone the station house, Mom.
5: Help! Help! Help! Help! Or I'll fire!
2: Eddie! Eddie?
4: Yeah?
2: It was on the news. I heard. Frank called me and the sergeant. And Mom.
4: Yes. D'Angelo. He's dead.
2: Oh, no.
4: You see, he was willing to give up the diamonds, but...
2: But what, Eddie?
4: He wouldn't let the hood take the watch.
2: Oh.
4: This watch. Read what it says.
2: I know what it says.
4: I killed the guy.
2: I know.
4: He fired first.
2: That's what everyone says.
4: He's 32 years old, spent 12 years in jail. He had to end like this one day. He was searching for this day. He was waiting for it.
2: That's right, Eddie.
4: Listen, I told the commissioner that since I'm still under 50... I can put in 30 years instead of 27.
2: All right, Eddie.
4: They need me on that beat. You don't mind, Myra?
2: I don't mind. They need you, Eddie. See what it says? To Edward Francis Mason. Eddie, a man of the law. Guys like you are few. Far between.
4: Nah. There's lots of guys like me. Guys who pray for just one more day. Well, just because I didn't get it don't mean I have to walk out. I'll just start all over again.
6: Just one more day. A modest enough request. There are so many days... So many uneventful days, so many dull days in which nothing happens. And yet, when Eddie Mason prayed for just one more of them, suddenly it became too precious a gift. I'll be back shortly.
7: Hey, when's the last time you made a wish?
8: I wish I could get an A in geometry. I wish for a place to live.
9: I wish I was in Omaha with my grandmother and grandfather.
7: Wishing is very important, you know.
10: I think I wish for all the children in the world to be well and healthy and have enough to eat.
11: I wish I could lose 100 pounds.
12: I wish I had a bike.
13: My wish is for good health.
7: Wishing means you hope for better things.
14: I wish we could find solutions to the crime problem.
15: I wish that we win every soccer game in our league.
16: I wish, and I really wish, the price of food would go down.
7: If you want hope, you've got to make a wish.
17: If I have one wish, it's to understand my children.
18: I wish that everything works out between my boyfriend and me.
19: I just wish for a job.
20: I wish all the lost children would come home to their fathers.
7: Because without a wish, there can be no hope.
21: Yeah, I wish there were more love and truth and less loneliness in the world.
22: From the Franciscans, with love.
6: Because they come and go without effort, without notice, because one follows another swiftly and regularly, do not take your days for granted. Each is special. Each has its own meaning and its own place in the scheme of your life. Each one, added to the other, shapes the meaning of your existence. And, hopefully, you will always be able to ask for and receive just one more day of whatever it takes to make you happy. Our cast included Theodore Bickell, E.V. Jester, Jackson Beck, Ken Harvey, and Jack Grimes. The entire production was under the direction of Hyman Brown. And now, a preview of our next tale.
23: I spend almost every other weekend down here.
24: Oh, I love it. It is garish, though, Mad, don't you think?
23: Of course. That's what makes it delightful.
25: Madge.
23: Yes?
25: Look, in the front of that shop,
0: The pictures.
24: What about them?
0: I've got to have a closer look.
24: Anne, what's the hurry? What is it?
0: Look at this painting, Madge. Oh, yes. You see it, too.
24: Well,
0: Anne, no, really, it's a good likeness. But even to the little mole on his neck.
24: Oh.
0: Madge, this is a painting of Roger. An exact likeness. And look at the date below the artist's name. August of this year.
24: Yes, I see.
0: That was 3 months after the accident.
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0: midnight.
1: They'll hang me like a common criminal, and I didn't mean it. You know I didn't.
2: Oh, stop whining, Gerald. Take your medicine like a man.
1: What? All right, Harvey. I'll stop. You're responsible for the whole thing. You know you are. And since they can only hang me once, even for two murders...
3: Midnight, the witching hour when the night is darkest, our fears the strongest, and our strength at its lowest ebb. Midnight, when the graves gape open and death strikes. How? You'll learn the answer in just a minute in Death's Goblet.

0: And now, Murder at Midnight. Tales of mystery and terror by radio's Masters of the Macabre. 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
1: It all began at one of Arthur Cunningham's parties. He always gave a party when he came back from one of his trips abroad. I went there with Gerald, my partner, and his wife, Susan. Beautiful Susan. Did I care for her? People used to say so. But she was too self-centered a woman for me. Now, I like to look at her just as I like to look at anything that's lovely. That was all. As for Gerald, well, he was rich, which was the only

0: Well, hello, Harvey. Glad you came.
1: Wonderful to see you back, Arthur. You know Gerald and his lovely wife, Susan?
0: Of course. Hello, lovely wife, Gerald.
2: Nice to see you again, Arthur.
3: Good trip, aren't they?
0: Marvelous. And you're just in time for a drink. Let's get away from this mob. Come into the study. I just opened my last bottle of Chateau Albert.
1: Oh, nice.
0: Here we are. Oh, well, someone get the glasses out of the cabinet, will
2: I'll
0: you?
2: Get them.
4: Large parties make me very nervous.
2: You know,
4: I'm much
2: nervous. Here we are. Yes. Hi. What an odd goblet this one is.
0: Oh, put that one back, Susan.
2: Why, what's wrong, Arthur?
0: Use any of the others, but not that one.
2: Oh, I'll be careful of it, if that's what you're worried about.
0: Well, it's not that. I just don't want you to drink from it.
3: What's all the mystery about, Arthur?
0: Well, you'd all think I was mad if I told you. Take a look at it.
2: It's a very strange-looking glass.
1: Yes, looks Venetian, possibly from Murano.
0: It is.
2: This red spot here on the side.
0: Yes, it's supposed to be a drop of blood.
3: Oh, that's very odd. How do you know that?
0: Well, Gerald, this goblet has a legend, a terrible legend. And, of course, none of you will believe it, but the story is that anyone who drinks from this goblet will kill someone.
1: Oh, that's wonderful. And you believe it?
0: Why, yes, Gerald. You see, I've had proof.
2: Good heavens.
0: I once drank from this goblet.
3: What?
2: Arthur, you're joking. You mean that
0: yes,
2: you...
0: Yes, Susan, it was justifiable homicide, but after I drank from it, I did kill someone. He was a thief and he attacked me, but still, I killed him.
1: Well, you never told us about that.
0: Well, it's not anything that I care to remember particularly.
2: Oh, how terrible for you, Arthur. Where did you get the goblet?
0: From a murderer. A man who killed his wife. They were auctioning off his estate.
1: Extraordinary. May I look at the glass, Arthur?
0: Yes, if you like.
1: Everyone stared at the goblet in silence as I held it to the light. It had a delicate brown tint, reminding me of old blood, except that it sparkled and glittered. The spot of red did look like a drop of blood about to roll down the side. It seemed ridiculous that this inanimate object could make men commit murder, and yet there was something about it that fascinated me, and suddenly I wanted to drink out of it.
0: You seem very interested in my goblet, Harvey.
1: Yes, will you pour some wine in it for me?
0: What? No, Harvey. This happens to be one superstition I believe. Everyone who has ever put his lips to this goblet has killed. I don't know why it's so, but it is.
3: Well, it's silly, of course, but why tempt fate?
1: Oh, nonsense, Gerald, nonsense. I'm going to drink out of it.
0: You'll have to pour the wine yourself, Harvey.
1: All right, I will. Well, here's health and long life.
5: No, Harvey, I won't let you.
1: Oh, why, Susan... You shouldn't have done that. You've spilled some of Arthur's best burgundy and ruined a good tablecloth.
0: It doesn't matter. I'm glad you did it, Susan.
5: I won't let you or anyone else drink from that glass.
1: It's strange to get so distressed about a ridiculous legend.
5: I don't think murder is ridiculous.
0: You know, I'd like to get rid of it. I was thinking of destroying it.
1: Well, why don't you? Just fling it against the fireplace.
0: No, I can't.
1: Huh?
0: I've tried several times, but somehow I couldn't.
1: Arthur?
0: Yes?
1: How about giving it to me?
0: I'd rather not.
1: Oh, come on. You want to get rid of it, and I have a fine glass collection. I'd like to add to it. I'll keep it locked up.
0: You'll be sorry, but if you want it that badly, Harvey, it's yours.
5: Arthur, please don't give it to him.
3: Susan, what's the matter with you? You watch over Harvey as if, well, as if...
1: As if what, Gerald?
3: Oh, the whole business is absurd.
5: Of course it is.
1: Yes, and if I should drink out of it and commit a murder, that would be the most absurd thing of all. I kept the goblet on the mantelpiece in my library where the lamplight made it glitter. I discovered that the red drop was not paint. It was ingrained in the glass. Oh, very cleverly. One night, both Susan and Gerald were at my home. As we chatted, I got up, went to the mantelpiece, and idly toyed with the goblet.
5: That goblet... It's the one Arthur
1: gave... Yes, yes, you remember. He gave it to me.
3: Why don't you smash it, Harvey? Get rid of it. Ooh, it gives us all the creeps.
1: Mm. Well, Gerald, you aren't really afraid of a piece of glass, are you?
5: You don't believe Arthur's story at all, do you, Harvey?
1: On the contrary, Susan, I do believe it. But not the way you think.
5: What do you mean?
1: Well, I mean to say murder is not in the goblet. It's in me, in you. Even in Gerald.
3: What a silly thing to say, Harvey.
1: Oh, yes. You don't need a magic goblet to commit a murder. All you have to

0: do is let yourself go. Let go of the civilized controls that tie you up. Why, Gerald, if you had cause, you could murder me or even your lovely wife.
1: Oh, I couldn't kill a fly.
0: Oh, but you could if the fly gave you enough trouble. Now, supposing, just as an example, supposing that you discovered that Susan was really in love with me and only married you for your money. Wouldn't that make you want to murder her, Gerald?
1: Oh, you're crazy.
2: That's not very funny, Harvey.
0: Even you, Susan.
2: What?
0: Even though you have a lovely face and exquisite hands, even you could commit murder. Why, there must have been times when you hated Gerald, or only for a moment, of course. But in that moment, in that moment, if you were not so civilized...
2: Stop it, Harvey.
0: Why, you could even put your lovely hands around my throat.
1: Oh, stop it, Harvey. You're not that important to her. And then just why are we on this gruesome subject?
2: That's Harvey's idea of humor.
0: Susan looked at me, a touch of red at the point where the cheekbones make the skin taut. She seemed angry, but she wasn't really. Oh, yes, she loved me. I could see it in her face. She looked at me for a moment and then dropped her eyes.
2: May I look at the goblet, Harvey?
0: No, I'm afraid not, Susan. You might accidentally drop it.
1: It might be a good idea.
2: Well, I have an even better one, Gerald. And that's to go home before we get really serious about this murder business.
0: I sat there staring at the goblet after they left. It fascinated me, glittering in the lamplight. And as I looked at it, it almost seemed as if the red spot of blood was moving, rolling down its side. Why shouldn't I drink from it? Why? And before I knew it, I'd taken it down and put it on the table. I got a bottle of burgundy, opened it, and I poured slowly, filling the goblet just up to the red spot. And then I drank from it. Seemed to me that the wine had a different taste, although I had drunk this wine often and knew its taste well. It was delicious. I had another. It was heady, and it made me a little dizzy, although I felt fine and free. Yes, light and dizzy. But after a while, when the dizziness wouldn't go away, I decided to go for a drive, even though it was close to midnight. I drove fast. The speed and power of the car gave me a feeling of great exhilaration. I took the turns at full speed, enjoying the danger of the sharp curves. Then I came to a long, level stretch of road. I pressed down hard on the gas. The needle of the speedometer slowly moved upward. 60, 70, 80, 85. The road, like a black ribbon, rolled up in front of me. And then I suddenly saw him, but it was too late. I struck him with my right fender. He never made a sound. The car swerved a little from the impact. My heart in my throat. I stopped. Then I backed up. Backed up to where the body was lying sprawled grotesquely on the edge of the road. One look was enough. He was dead. But no one had seen the accident. I stepped on the gas and drove off.
3: Death's goblet, and a man who drank from it. A corpse lying limp by the side of a lonely road. And a car speeding away as the clock strikes 12 for...
4: Murder!

0: And now, back to Murder at Midnight. Harvey challenged the curse of the goblet and found it true. He had just killed a man after drinking from it. Let's listen to him as he continues the story of Death's Goblet.
1: I knew now that the story of the goblet wasn't a myth, and I also knew what I was going to do about it. The next night, I got Gerald to come to my house to do some work.
2: I can't make head or tail out of your cost estimates, Harvey.
1: Oh, now, really, Gerald, it's very simple. Just concentrate.
2: Why can't you take care of it like a good fellow? I'm awfully tired.
1: Well, all right, let's stop for a couple of minutes. Have a drink.
2: What are you doing, Harvey? The goblet.
1: Why, you don't really believe that story of Arthur's, do you?
2: Well,
1: you're much too intelligent for that. Mm-hmm. Well, you only pretended in front of Susan, didn't you?
2: Well, I... Yes, had to pretend, you know, women.
1: Well, of course. And even if you did believe it, I have a feeling that basically you're pretty reckless, aren't you?
2: I used to be pretty wild when I was a young fella. Owned a motorcycle once. And...
1: Yes, I know, yes. Well, let's drink up. Find me a victim, will you, Gerald?
2: Huh?
1: Well, you know, according to the legend, I've got to murder someone. Maybe even you.
2: Harvey the murderer.
1: Yes. Very nice wine. How about another?
2: Right.
1: Well, here's to your lovely wife. And how about switching glasses?
2: Huh?
1: Well, you might as well get a kick out of it, too.
2: Okay. Here goes.
1: I watched the fool swagger as he drank down the wine. In an hour, when he was alone, he'd be shivering with fright at what he'd done.
2: Well, I did it.
1: You certainly did. By the way, Gerald.
2: Yes?
1: I checked Arthur's story about this goblet.
2: Yeah?
1: And it seems that he's right. Everyone who ever put his lips to this goblet has committed a murder.
2: You mean...
1: Well, of course, it's all coincidence, but... then again, who knows? All the next week, I kept reminding Gerald about his drinking from the goblet. I wasn't really trying to get him to kill, but it was amusing to see him get upset and uneasy. And I noticed he was getting a little bolder, particularly with Susan, and had developed a temper. And one night, just as I was about to retire...
3: Hello, is that you, Harvey?
1: Yes, Susan, how are you?
3: Oh, I'm fine. I'm just a little worried about Gerald. He usually gets home at about 6, and it's 11 o'clock now. Do you know where he might be?
1: Why, he's having dinner with his sister.
3: Sister?
1: Yes, a tall, dark girl. She was in the office today, and...
3: Harvey, Gerald has no sisters.
1: Oh, he hasn't? I guess I got him mixed up with someone else. Yes, it was Les Gordon who was meeting his sister. Yes, Gerald had some business to take care of over in Milford.
3: You're not very good at covering up, Harvey. I'm coming right over. Please wait up for me.
1: Good. Things were beginning to happen. It was becoming very interesting. Now we'd see.
4: Harvey, I want you to tell me everything. I must know. Who is this girl?
1: Take it easy, Susan. Come, sit down.
4: Oh, never mind that. What about Gerald?
1: I don't know anything about Gerald's private life. And besides, you're not the one to talk.
4: What on earth do you mean?
1: You know perfectly well what I mean. You don't really care for Gerald. Actually, you're in love with me.
4: Harvey.
1: Well, you are, aren't you?
4: Maybe. Sometimes I think I am. Oh, but you're too cold-blooded. I'd never be sure I could trust you.
1: As a matter of fact, you'd like to get rid of Gerald.
4: Why do you say that?
1: Well, I'm just putting your thoughts into words. You never really loved him, did you?
4: Oh, but Harvey...
1: And he's finally become unbearable, hasn't he?
4: Oh, Harvey, if you only knew...
1: Do you know that the last time Gerald was here, he drank out of that goblet of Arthur's? It's possible that he wants to get rid of you, too.
4: Stop it, you hear?
1: Well, I'm just telling you what I think you ought to know.
4: Oh, you see. I left word at home that Gerald was to meet me here. And if he does come, well, we'll see.
1: We sat and waited, not talking much. Susan's face was pale and agitated. It was most exciting. Susan, with all her charm and embellishments, was really a fierce animal underneath. I could almost hear her rage seething.
4: Are you expecting anyone?
1: Just Gerald.
4: Well, let him in.
2: Oh, hello, Harvey. Susan, what's up? Why did you leave word to meet you here?
4: It's almost midnight. Where have you been all the evening?
2: At Milford.
4: With whom?
2: What's going on, anyway? What are you so excited about, Susan?
4: What were you doing in Milford?
2: Why, I went there on business.
4: Oh, really? You've been behaving very strangely lately, Gerald. If you don't love me, why don't you say so like a man?
2: What? This is all your fault, Harvey. You've been filling her head with poison.
1: I had nothing to do with this. I told her that you went to Milford.
4: All he did was to make me see clearly something I've felt for a long while. And I think this is the time to do something about it.
2: Sue, are you out of your mind? Put that gun down.
4: You remember it, don't you? You gave it to me. Said it might be useful in an emergency.
2: Harvey, take that gun away from her. She's liable to shoot.
1: She won't shoot. She's only trying to frighten you.
4: Am I? Let's see.
2: Oh, my shoulder. Give me that gun.
4: Give it to me.
2: Harvey, she's dead.
1: Yes, Gerald, and you killed her.
2: But it was an accident. She shot at me, and I was only trying to get the gun away from her. You know that's what happened.
1: I only know that you drank from that goblet and that you killed her.
2: What? But, oh, you dirty treacherous. You planned all this so that you could get rid of me, so that you could have Susan. You could have the firm for yourself.
1: You'll have to do better than that to beat the gallows, Gerald.
2: The gallows? Please, Harvey. We've been friends for a long time. You can't let me down.
1: You wouldn't have pressed the trigger if you hadn't had murder in your heart, Gerald. You shot her because you wanted to. That's what I saw. I believe in telling the truth.
2: Harvey, I'll turn over the business to you. I'll do anything, anything, if you'll just...
1: I don't accept bribes, Gerald.
2: All right. But I'll fool you. I'll call the police myself.
1: Well, there's the phone.
2: I'll prove my case in court. They won't convict me. Operator, give me the police. Hello? Police department? This is Gerald Hamilton. I just accidentally shot my wife. And my friend's home. Yes, she's dead. The address is 411 Grove Street. That's right. I killed her. Accidentally. Yes. I'll be waiting here.
1: Cigarette, Gerald?
2: Oh, treating me like a condemned man, huh? Well, I'm not going to die. All I have to do is tell the truth about everything, including you.
1: Oh, but you forget, Gerald, there must be fingerprints, your fingerprints on that gun. That won't look very accidental, will it?
2: But Harvey...
1: You did it, Gerald. I saw you.
2: If you don't back me up, they'll hang me like a common criminal. Please, Harvey... Don't let them do that to me, please.
1: Oh, stop whining, Gerald.
2: What? All right, Harvey. I'll stop. You're responsible for this whole thing. You know you are. And since they can only hang me once...
1: You raised the gun, but I'd been expecting it. I grabbed his hand, pushed it against his chest. My finger pressed on his and on the trigger. And suddenly, he went limp.
2: You won't get away.
1: My alibi was perfect. All I had to do was wait for the police that he himself had called. The minutes ticked slowly away. And then...
5: Hello, Harvey.
1: Arthur.
5: Glad I found you in. Say, you look as if you'd been in a fight.
1: Arthur, you'd better not come in.
5: Why? What's the matter?
1: No, you'd better not come in.
5: Well, but why?
1: Well, Gerald and Susan, they had a quarrel, and he killed her.
5: What?
1: And then he shot himself.
5: What are you talking about, Harvey?
1: Well, all right, come in. Look for yourself.
5: Good Lord.
1: Tried to kill me, too.
5: But why? It doesn't sound like him, or like either of them.
1: Well, I don't know why. Fit of insanity? Or maybe it was the goblet... Your goblet. He drank out of it, you know.
5: The goblet? Why, that's ridiculous.
1: As he spoke, he picked up the gun. It
6: made me furious. All those fine fingerprints of Gerald's were now erased. Put that gun down, Arthur. There are fingerprints on it.
5: Oh, I'm sorry. I didn't realize.
6: I tried to get hold of myself. The stupid fool, he was going to ruin everything. But I had to keep calm. What were you saying about the goblet?
5: Why, it has no curse or magic. I just made that story up.
1: You made it... You mean...
5: Of course, I bought the goblet in an antique shop. As a matter of fact, I have a whole set of them.
6: The pulses hammered away in my head. A vast, uncontrollable anger seized me. Was it because of those precious fingerprints that he'd wiped out, or because I had believed in the goblet myself? I don't know. I only know that I had to fight to keep from grabbing him by the throat.
5: You know... I don't think you're telling me everything you know about this horrible business, Harvey. In fact...
6: A red hot wave came over me. I don't remember exactly what happened.
5: Let me go! Get your hands off me! Oh.
6: Arthur's body is lying there too now, next to Susan's and Gerald's. But the police will be here any minute, so I have to hurry. First, the goblet. There. That's done. No. Some of the broken fragments still glitter in the lamplight. I've got to crush them. Grind them to powder under my heel. But there are always other pieces that I can't find. They're hiding from me. They're afraid of me. But I'll find every piece. I'll find them!
0: Three bodies lying huddled on the floor, and a madman crushing the fragments of the broken goblet to powder as the police car drives up and the clock strikes 12 for
7: murder at midnight.

0: Remember to be with us again when death appears at the door, wearing the face of a friend, and the clocks strike 12 for
1: Murder at Midnight.
0: The part of Harvey was played by Eric Dressler. With music by Charles Paul, Murder at Midnight was directed by Anton M. Leder.

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17: Wheat checks, rice checks, and good hot Wilson present Space Patrol. high adventure in the wild, vast reaches of space, missions of daring in the name of interplanetary justice. Travel into the future with Buzz Corey, Commander-in-Chief of the Space Patrol. In today's transcribed adventure, Buzz and Happy are stranded on the Martian desert, 100 miles from the nearest city. They've just come to an expanse of tiny green plants carpeting the desert for miles.
18: Something's wrong with my throat, Commander. It feels tight. It's hard to breathe.
19: Mine's the same way, Happy.
18: It couldn't be the dust coming up from the ground, sir.
19: No, it comes from the plants. Every time we take a step, the plants shoot out spores, poisoning the atmosphere.
18: It's getting worse, Commander.
19: What's still worse, these are poisonous lichens.
18: Poison? What are we going to do, sir? We can't go back.
19: Well, if we go on, these plant spores will paralyze our breathing muscles. We'll suffocate.
17: We'll be back in just a moment with today's Space Patrol story, The Electronic Burglar. Say, you want to have some fun, gang? Well, listen to this jet cycle. There's nothing in the tank but ordinary fuel, and here's the result. Just a putt-putt. That's all it is with ordinary fuel, but pour in some super fuel. Wow, that jet cycle is supercharged now. Yes, sir, gang, when it comes to supercharging, you need super fuel. And the same thing is true of you, especially in the morning when you haven't had a bite to eat for hours. So to really get up ahead of steam, to really get set for a lightning takeoff, you have to get supercharged. And here's Buzz Corey's way of doing it. He eats a good breakfast with Rice Chex or Wheat Chex, the super cereals that help to supercharge you. Bite-sized Chex. Chex, the cereals that taste so good. Chex, the cereals that are so crisp, so absolutely different. So take a tip from Buzz Corey. Eat a good breakfast with a super cereal and get supercharged. The super cereals, Rice Chex, Wheat Chex. Even on the man-made planet Terra itself, few citizens are aware of the existence of the Maris Design and Development Company. Yet from Mercury to Pluto, there's hardly a man, woman, or child whose life isn't made more secure and pleasant because of the engineering know-how in the creation of electronic devices by the Maris Company. And so when Howard Maris reported that his Terra offices had been burglarized, Commander Corey assumed personal charge of the investigation. Right now, Buzz and Happy are standing before the damaged door of the Maris Company vault, questioning the perplexed and worried executive, Howard Maris.
20: I can't understand why the alarm system didn't work. I set it myself last night, just as I always do.
19: How do you set it?
20: There's a lock switch in my private office. Once that switch is set, nobody can force an entrance to the building without setting off the alarm.
18: But what if somebody had the key to the outside doors?
20: If they used it before regular opening time, even a key would set off the alarm.
19: The only sign of force, inside or out, is at the vault door. Mr. Maris, are you positive you set the alarm switch last night?
20: Absolutely. And the alarm did work, you know.
19: Yes, but several hours too late. By the time our men got here, the metal on the Endurium door had cooled where the Atomo torch had melted it.
20: It's the most baffling thing I've ever run into, Commander.
19: Mm-hmm. One fact is pretty clear, Mr. Maris.
20: Yes, what's that?
19: Whoever did this job was extremely familiar with your operations.
20: Are you suggesting it was an inside job?
19: Yeah, it almost had to be. Just look at what was taken.
20: Yes, the analscope plans. The most valuable thing in the vault.
18: Excuse me, sir, but what is this analscope?
19: It's a device for detecting mineral deposits hundreds of feet underground.
20: It's 10 times more efficient than any other instrument or method we have.
19: Those plans in the hands of someone who knows their value are worth at least 1 million space credits.
18: Wow.
20: Oh, excuse me. Yes, Maris here. Oh, very well. Commander, I'm wanted in my office. Would you excuse me, please?
19: Surely, Mr. Maris. Go ahead.
20: Thank you.
18: Commander, if it was an inside job, why did the thief have to use an atomic torch on the vault? He got into the building without setting off the alarm.
19: The alarm didn't go off until the thief was safely away. If I didn't know Maris so well, I'd suspect him of being involved in the robbery.
18: Well, how about his chief engineer, Cheller?
19: They both agreed to a brainograph test. I think they'll pass it. They've worked with Robbie and me on top-secret projects a number of times. Maris and Cheller are exceptionally honest.
18: Well, the security department men have gone over everything and haven't found a single clue. What's the next step?
19: The brainograph.
18: Excuse me, sir, but have a look at this.
19: What?
18: On the floor of the vault here, it It looks like broken glass.
19: It is. Somebody dropped his glasses. Gather it up carefully, Happy.
18: Yes, sir. Yeah, there's hardly anything left but slivers.
19: And don't cut yourself, but get all of it.
18: Hey, Maris doesn't wear glasses.
19: Neither does Cheller. Happy, don't mention this to anyone. We'll have a check made on Maris' employees to see who does wear glasses. I hope there are enough large pieces there to tell what the optical formula is.
18: I've got it, sir. The pieces are in this piece of paper.
19: All right, Hap. We'll turn it over to the lab.
0: Goodbye, Stokes. And so long, Maris, and thanks. Don't miss it any time. Now, Commander, you mentioned a brainograph test. Whenever you're ready.
19: Fine, Mr. Maris. By the way, the man who just left, he looks familiar.
0: Oh, that was Ward Stokes. He's a precision machinist. Does special assignments for me from time to time.
19: Oh, sure. I remember him now. About a year ago, Major Robertson had him work on a special view scope for the security lab.
0: Oh, that's so? I had him in mind for the analscope job.
19: Did you discuss it with him?
0: Oh, no. No, I wouldn't do that until I'd checked with security. That's our standard policy on really important jobs. Stokes just dropped in to pick up an instrument case he left in my office.
19: I see.
0: Your man, Captain Scoville, talked to him.
19: Captain Scoville and his men will remain on duty here for a day or two, Mr. Maris, checking the alarm system.
0: Yes, Commander, I understand.
19: They won't interfere with your regular operations any more than they have to. Now, if you'll get Cheller, Happy and I will take you to headquarters for the brainograph test.
21: Oh, Stokes, you got the case all right.
22: Yes, walked right into Maris' office.
21: One of Corey's men gave me the one, Stover, but didn't even stop me.
22: Has the case been tampered with?
21: No, it was on the floor exactly where I left it yesterday. After all, it looks just like what it's supposed to be, an instrument case.
22: Yes. Not even Boss Corey would suspect this small box of being an electronic burglar.
21: And now that we've got it back here, no one will ever suspect. Oh, I see you found your spare glasses.
22: You know, I worn glasses for 30 years, and I never broke a pair till last night.
21: And you never cracked a safe till last night either. Oh, did you?
22: Well, if I did, I wouldn't have been so awkward when I removed the protective goggles.
21: Nah. Well, it was a small price to pay for what we've got.
22: Yes. That reminds me, you better put that robot burglar away and help me copy the analscope design.
21: Where do you want me to put the burglar?
22: In the staging room for now.
21: All right. This stage set's a great piece of work, even if I do say so myself. Startling duplicate of Merv's private office.
22: Well, it would have to be, wouldn't it? Otherwise, we couldn't have trained our mechanical helper to find the alarm switch in the real office.
21: You know, I've made dozens of machines operated by electric eyes. But until you came along, it never occurred to me to, well, to...
22: Yes, to make a machine that works for you instead of somebody else.
21: Yes, Bartram, I guess that's it. The toughest part of the whole job was getting a hold of Maris' burglar alarm key long enough to make a duplicate.
22: Maris doesn't suspect us. Corey doesn't suspect us. I'd say we pulled it off without a hitch. But now we better get ready to blast off from Mars.
19: Happy, I suppose you heard the results of the brainograph test.
18: Yes, sir. Maris and Cheller didn't have anything to do with the robbery.
19: Not only that, but they haven't the remotest idea who might have done it.
18: That's great. They accept that it doesn't help us much. Oh, how about the fragments of glasses?
19: Well, the lab couldn't tell a thing. The boys did their best, but the pieces aren't big enough to indicate the optical formula.
18: Oh, well. Maybe it wasn't a thief that dropped it there anyway.
19: Maybe not. Maris says that he and Cheller are the only ones that go into the vault. We would get this clue just when our chief optical expert is in the hospital.
18: Dr. Pricer?
19: Yes. I contacted Pricer and showed him the fragments on the telescreen. He thinks he could determine the lens formula after he's out of the hospital.
18: When will that be?
19: In 10 days. You know, I think I'll take his suggestion. Pricer says this man Stokes might be able to help us.
18: Stokes? Oh, the fellow Maris was talking about?
19: Yes. Stokes helped Pricer on some high-precision optical work a while back. Pricer thinks he's great.
18: He could well be, with both Maris and Pricer raving about him.
19: Now, let's pay him a visit, Happy, and see if he can put our glass jigsaw puzzle together. Mr. Stokes, I imagine you're a pretty busy man, but at the moment, you're the only one who can help us.
21: I'm rather rushed, Commander, but if it's for the Space Patrol, I'll be glad to if I can.
19: I have some fragments of what apparently was once a pair of glasses. Can you determine the optical formula from these small pieces?
21: Why, it would be rather difficult. May I ask why you want this information?
19: By tracing the prescription, we might be able to check with various opticians and find a thief.
21: A thief?
19: Yes. Confidentially, I'll tell you that these fragments were found in Maris' vault after the burglary. You know about that, of course.
21: Yes, perfectly outrageous.
1: And this is the only clue you have?
19: So far.
1: Oh. Well, I'm afraid I couldn't give you a very accurate analysis, Commander.
19: Oh, I see. Well, perhaps Dr. Pricer can do it when he gets out of the hospital.
1: However, let me examine these fragments more closely. Will you let me take them into my lab in the next room?
19: Of course.
1: It won't take me long to find out if further tests will be worthwhile.
18: He didn't seem very interested at first, Commander.
19: It's a challenge to his ingenuity. He'll probably help us.
18: All these pictures of gadgets on the walls. Are these Stokes' inventions?
19: I suppose so.
18: Hey, come and look at this one, sir. The picture here by the door.
19: All right.
18: It's a miniature view scope, no bigger than your hand.
19: An amazing piece of construction.
18: Well, I'd like to see the actual thing. Hey, I wonder what's in this room here.
19: Happy.
18: Oh, well, I wasn't snooping, sir. I just thought... Hey, look at this.
19: What is it?
18: For a minute, I thought I'd been here before. But this is an exact duplicate of Maris's private office.
19: It does look like it. Same furniture arrangement, same size, same fixtures.
18: Yeah, maybe the same person designed the offices, and Maris's is just like Stokes.
19: No, I don't think so, Happy.
18: What do you mean, sir?
19: These walls don't reach the ceiling. This is a room built inside a larger room, like a stage set.
18: You're right. It seems kind of silly.
19: It certainly does. And then...
18: Hey, what's that, Commander?
19: Machinery of some kind, but I don't see... Oh, it's that instrument case. The lid's opening.
18: Look at it, Commander. Now the whole case is moving. Rolling across the floor.
19: I wonder what could have started that thing up.
18: Now look, it's running a long rod up in the air.
19: Yeah, very ingenious. A telescoping rod in sections with a key on the end of it.
18: Sure like to have one of those things. It looks like it's on its way to unlock something.
19: Mm-hmm. To unlock a mystery. Watch it closely, Happy.
1: What am I going to tell him, Vulture?
2: Tell him you can probably figure out the optical prescription. Then, in a day or two, give him a fake formula.
1: Good. Then Corey will never be able to trace you.
2: Go tell him and get him out of here.
1: Yes, yes. Commander, I've got good news for you. Commander, where are you?
19: In here, Stoke.
1: Oh.
19: Happy and I are watching this fantastic gadget of yours.
1: How does that thing get started? Here, I'll shut it off.
19: No, wait. Let's see what it does.
1: It's just a silly toy. I'll turn it off.
19: Later, Stokes.
1: But, Commander.
18: Hey, it acts like it's looking for something. Now it's heading right for that little doodger on the wall there.
19: A lock switch.
18: It's feeling for the keyhole.
19: A very clever machine, Stokes. So that's how the alarm system was shut off.
1: Why, what do you mean?
19: You can't deny this room is an exact replica of Maris's office.
1: Suppose it is. Lots of offices are alike.
19: I see. Then, of course, you won't mind taking a brainograph test.
3: That'll be enough snooping, Corey. Get your hands off. You too, cadet. Get their weapons, Stokes.
1: Yes, Barger.
3: Keep behind them in case I have to use this ray gun.
19: So you're Stokes' partner in the burglary. Boucher, huh?
3: Hold them, Stokes. Confounded men, you should have locked the door.
1: How did I know they'd be coming here?
3: And that robot, how did it get started?
1: The timing mechanism, I forgot to shut it off.
19: So just 12 hours after the robbery, it started up again.
3: Yes. In another 3 hours, the robot would turn the lock switch back on, move back to its original position, withdraw its wheels and levers, and become an innocent instrument case again.
19: Too bad Stokes has such a good reputation as a precision machinist, or we'd never have come here.
3: It is too bad, Corey. But I'm afraid it's too bad for you.
1: What are we going to do with them?
3: We can't dispose of them here on Terra. We'll take them to my lab on the Martian desert, where they'll never be found.
17: We'll be back with Space Patrol in just a moment. Say, gang, listen to this boy going to the breakfast table. He doesn't care if he ever gets there, does he? He doesn't like his breakfast cereal, that's why. No zip, no lift, no flavor. Now, here's a girl. Listen to how she goes to breakfast. Uh-oh, she doesn't even bother about going. Same trouble. A cereal, dull as can be. No taste, no tang, no nothing. Now, here's another youngster going to breakfast. Ah, no wonder he's in a hurry. He's really going for breakfast because this fella does what Buzz Corey does. He has a checkerboard super cereal for breakfast every single morning Rice Chex or Wheat Chex, the cereals with that modern bite-sized design for easy eating. 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Man, oh man, Chex have a flavor that keeps that spoon of yours going up and down, up and down, up and down until the cereal bowl's empty. So get the cereals that have you sprinting to the table for them. The super cereals that help to supercharge you. Rice Chex, Wheat Chex. Buzz and Happy have been captured by two criminals who stole designs for a valuable new mineral detection device from the Maris Design and Development Company vault. The thieves, Stoke and Boucher, have locked a space patrolman in a compartment on a spaceship and are heading for a hideout on the Martian desert.
18: Certainly aren't taking any chances, sir. My wrists are tied so tight, my fingers are numb.
0: If we can work loose before the ship lands, we might be able to fight our way out of this mess, Happy. Keep at it.
18: Yes, sir.
0: Now they cut the rockets. Feel that increased gravity pull?
18: Yes, sir.
0: If they're carrying out their original plans, it means we're landing on Mars. We've got to work fast before they can land.
4: Unlock the compartment, Stokes. I'll keep them covered.
0: All right.
4: Now, you two on your feet. Let's check these ropes. Turn around. I said turn around! And I say something, I mean it, Corey.
0: I'll remember that, Boucher.
4: With the little time you got left, I suggest you dwell on more pleasant memories. Okay. The ropes are still tight. Get moving, you two. This is our little Martian hideout.
18: Sure is a filthy little hideout.
4: Well, maybe we'll let you clean it up before we do away with you.
0: Let's get some heat on. I'm freezing.
4: Stokes, you're going right back to the ship and blast off for Lowell City.
0: You still think I should make contact with Thoth?
4: Yes. I'll stay here and guard Corey and the cadet until everything is set. Leave the designs here.
0: I'll put them in the cupboard.
4: All right. If you find everything safe in Lowell City, then make arrangements for getting the money from Tharp, and we'll hand over the design.
0: When do we get rid of Corey and the cadet?
4: Just as soon as you get back. Nobody will ever find them out here in the desert. You better get going.
0: I wanted to ask you a couple of things. Come out to the ship with me.
4: Well, all right. I don't imagine you'll want to leave, Corey. But we'll lock the door just in case.
18: Well, sir, we've got until Stokes gets back to get out of here.
0: Even if we overpower Boucher, we'll need Stokes' ship to escape. Do you see a space phone in here?
18: No, sir. But maybe there's one hidden around someplace.
0: Happy, there's a heating control. Kick the switch with your foot.
18: You cold, sir?
0: No, but put it on full, quickly.
18: Yes, sir. There it is, sir.
0: Good. Now, if this room will just heat up in a hurry.
18: There goes Stokes.
0: Now, when Boucher comes into this heated room, I have a hunch he'll have some trouble with his glasses.
18: Huh?
0: Coming in from the cold air, they'll fog up just like the windows.
18: Say, yeah, then we can rush him.
0: The best we can hope to do is knock him down with a headlong dive until we can get our hands free. Now, here he comes. Get ready.
18: Yes, sir.
4: All right, gentlemen. Now we'll just relax. Oh, you got the heater. I told you space patrolmen wear hearty souls, accustomed to cool. Confound it. My glasses are...
0: Okay, Happy.
5: Get off of me.
18: Drop his gun, Commander.
0: Take it out of the way.
18: That's it. Can you handle Boucher with your hands tight, sir?
0: I won't have to. They're loose, Happy. All right, Boucher.
5: Let go of me.
0: And stop struggling. On your feet. I'll take the gun, Happy. Boucher, untie the cadet.
4: Wait till I get my breath.
0: You knocked all the wind out of me.
18: It's all right, sir. The ropes are working loose.
0: Good. Boucher, is there a space phone in this building?
4: No, there was a portable set on the ship, but I forgot to bring it in.
0: We just have to wait till Stokes returns. We'll get a nice surprise when he walks in that door.
18: Should we tie Boucher up, sir?
0: That might be a good idea. We won't have to watch him so closely. Boucher, get away from that cupboard.
18: I'll get him, Commander.
5: They're not there. They're gone.
0: What are you talking about?
5: The anoscope design. Stokes never put them in a cupboard.
18: I saw him walk over there.
5: He double-crossed me. The dirty rat.
18: What good would they do you if they were there?
5: Don't you see? Stoke isn't coming back, and we're stuck here.
0: He's right, Happy. This puts all of us in a tough spot. Boucher, how far did you say it was to the nearest city?
4: 100 miles of desert.
0: And we don't have any way to call for help.
4: We'll die out here.
22: We only got food for 2 days.
19: Maybe. But we're not going to stay here. Let's take what food and water we can and start across the desert.
22: On foot? We could never make it.
19: We're going to try it. Now, where's the food locker? Come on, Boucher. You're lagging behind.
22: Don't make me walk anymore, please.
19: You've got yourself into this mess. You're going to keep moving.
22: All right. I'll try to make it.
19: That's it. Now stop blubbering and save your breath.
18: Hey, these green plants are all around us.
19: They're lichens, Happy. In the Martian summer, they turn rough-colored.
22: Oh, stop. Wait.
18: Now what?
22: I feel sick. Something's wrong with my throat.
18: Well, I don't feel so good myself, but we've got to keep moving.
19: Hold on a minute. There's something strange in the air.
18: It's dust coming up from the ground, sir. Every time we step, a little puff of dust spurts up.
19: From the lichens, Happy. They're spores.
18: Spores?
19: Yes, tiny cells from these plants. This kind is poison.
22: What?
19: Getting into our throats, lungs.
22: Let's get out of them, quick.
18: But we've got to keep on going.
19: The plants stretch for miles in all directions except behind us.
22: Then let's go back.
18: We can't go back. Commander, these spores, what do they do?
19: If we keep inhaling them, they'll paralyze our breathing muscles. We'll suffocate.
22: I'm going back. I'm going back.
19: Boucher, come back here. Grab him, Happy.
18: No. Boucher, keep your head. No. All this stomping around is making it worse.
19: Stand still, Boucher. Be quiet. Look around, examine the terrain. Maybe we can find a bare stretch of ground.
22: It's hopeless. We're trapped. Trapped on the desert.
19: I said be quiet. See anything, Happy?
18: No, sir. Except up that low hill there. It seems to be a tower of some kind.
19: Yes, a power relay tower. There's one every 20 miles.
18: Maybe there's a spacephone at the tower. If we can get there, we could call for help.
19: That's worth a try. Come on, let's go.
18: Come on, Boucher. Just a few yards more.
22: I can hardly breathe.
19: I don't see anything that looks like a spacephone, Happy.
18: Neither do I, sir. Just some wheels and gears. And
19: those are to adjust the receiving and deflecting coils at the top of the tower.
22: You mean we can't call for help after coming all this way?
19: I'm afraid not.
22: Then what good is this monstrosity? We'll all die here under the tower.
19: Look, Boucher, lie down and rest a minute and keep quiet.
18: Sir, by looking at the coils, can't we tell the direction to take to Lowell City?
19: Yes, but it's straight across those poison lichens. Now, wait a minute. If we were to turn those wheels, it would interrupt the power beam. The beam would miss the next relay tower.
18: Hey, yeah. They'd have to send somebody out to investigate.
22: Well, then do it. Turn the wheels. Cut out the power.
19: Boucher, do you realize that human lives may depend on that power beam?
22: Well, what about our lives? Our lives depend on it, too. Turn it off.
19: Well, what we might do, Happy, we might deflect it slightly, just enough to register on the instruments at the monitor station.
18: Well, how could we be sure we weren't turning it too far?
19: See that dial? It points to zero. That means it's right on the beam. The red lines on either side are the danger limits. Here, let's release the holding mechanism. Now we'll turn the wheel carefully.
18: The indicator is still on zero, sir.
19: The control mechanism has a high gear ratio for accurate focusing of the beam.
18: Now it's moving, sir. Halfway to the danger line.
19: That ought to alert the maintenance crew. Now we'll spin the wheel the other way, back and forth.
18: Want me to take over again, sir? You must be tired.
19: All right, Happy. Thanks.
22: You've been doing that for half an hour and nothing happened. Turn the beam off. Clear off. That's the only way to make them pay attention. It'll be dark in a little while. Nobody will be able to see us.
18: Commander, look. It's an atmosphere ship.
19: And it's headed right for the tower.
22: Well, wave to them. Make sure he sees us.
6: He'll see us, don't worry. It's a power commission ship, all right, sir. See the big red circle on the hull?
19: All right, Happy. He's coming in for a landing. Set the indicator back to zero.
18: There it is, sir. I'll lock it in place. Control secured, sir.
19: All right, let's get to the ship. We've got an appointment with Stokes in Lowell City.
22: I told you and the commander how you can pick up Stokes and the man who's going to buy the design. They will go on my record, won't they?
6: Well, sure, but I'm afraid it's a little late now to start thinking about getting off easily.
19: Happy, I just talked to a Lowell City space control and the pilot's spacephone. They're putting a guard around Stokes' ship in case he tries to blast off.
6: Fine. When do we get to Lowell City?
19: In a couple of minutes. We'll turn Boucher over to the spaceport guards and go after Stokes and Son.
20: Well, Stokes. The design seemed to be complete.
7: Is that all there, Mr. Thorpe? Now I'd like my money.
20: Of course. I'm glad you and Botcher changed your minds and made a straightforward business deal.
7: The original plan was just a precaution in case we were being followed. But everything worked out so well.
9: All right, Stokes. I'll take those plans.
7: Corey.
9: Get Thorpe happy. I'll handle Stokes.
11: Yes, sir. Where do you think you're going?
9: All right, Stokes. Had enough?
23: Oh, yes, Corey. Let up.
11: I've got Thorpe, Commander.
9: Keep them covered. I'll get the analscope design.
11: Yes, sir.
9: All right, Stokes. Move over next to your partner.
7: Just tell me one thing. How did you get out of the desert?
9: Well, Commander, why don't we let Boucher explain that to him? It'll give them something to talk about for the next several years they're going to be spending together.
17: We'll be back with an action preview of next week's exciting Space Patrol story in just a moment. Say, you want to hear something funny? Well, listen to this. That's a word scrambler, gang, a machine that scrambles secret messages sent by space patrollers over the spacophone. Now, do you want to know what the message said? Well, here, I'll have it unscrambled for you. To get supercharged, eat a good breakfast with Instant Ralston. That's one of the most important messages a space patroller ever sent. Yes, sir, when you sit down to a good breakfast with good hot Ralston, well, boy, oh, boy, that's your day to shine. For Instant Ralston packs a wallop in every spoonful. It's rich whole wheat. Remember, rich whole wheat. That means it'll warm up your motor, tune up your thinker, help start off your day with a bang. Yes, that's the kind of start Buzz Corey gets. That's the kind of start you need to be a winner just like him. So come on, space patrollers, get supercharged. Eat a good breakfast with good hot Ralston. And now for a preview of next week's exciting Space Patrol story. Buzz and Happy are on Venus on a farm where food is chemically grown in large tanks. As they walk toward a building where Tonga is held captive, huge sun mirrors atop several tall towers turn ominously toward them.
9: Smoke on rockets, Commander. It's really getting hot all of a sudden.
19: Yes, waves of heat. Even for Venus, this is unusual.
9: Oh, my eyes. What a glare.
19: Happy, don't look at those reflectors. They'll blind you.
9: Let's run for the building and get out of this sun.
19: Pap, look out. They're focusing those sun mirrors on us.
9: A whole battery of them are pointed right toward us.
19: Maybe we can dodge them. Run back this way.
9: Commander, they've got us surrounded by those heat beams, and they're closing in.
19: They hit us with all those at once. We're finished for good.
17: 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And now here's a message from Commander Buzz Corey.
19: Here's a little riddle. 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Now, how would you like to help me get more people to save lives? Join my Space Patrol Blood Boosters. 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
17: Space Patrol, an original Mike Moser production, starring Ed Kemmerer as Commander Corey and Lynn Osborne as Cadet Happy, was written by Lou Houston and directed by Larry Robertson. Other players were Bela Kovach, Ken Mayer, and Norman Jolly. 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

Fascination of the Eerie. Weird, blood-chilling tales told by old Nancy, the witch of Salem, and Satan, her wise black cat. They're waiting for you now.

0: On 122-year-old I be today. Yes, sir. 122-year-old. Well, Satan, tell folks to douse all lights and we'll be getting down to business. Nice and dark and cheery now. Just the way we likes it when we tells our bedtime stories. Now, draw up to the fire and gaze into the embers. Gaze into them deep, and soon you'll see a land of jungles. We're going into Mexico, to the place called Yucatan. There the grass and vines is so thick and tall that whole cities are in among them. Dead, forgotten cities. The old Indians used to live there long before the white men came. Soon we're going to hear three white men talking in the jungle. And so begins our yarn about the Boa Goddess. The Boa Goddess!
1: You think, Morgan, that we are getting close?
2: We ought to be, according to that picture writing Mary Ann gave me. Hold up the torch, Dutch.
3: Yeah. I don't see no flat stones yet that you said we got to find.
2: If that girl had only come along to show us, we wouldn't have to fool around like this.
1: You have been among these Indians long enough to know they are women and cannot come on sacred ground.
2: If she's the high priest's daughter, you'd think she'd take a chance on the taboo. Especially with her loving me the way she does.
1: She has taken chance enough as it is.

0: All my girls, Mary Ann. And not being able to speak this one's lingo, I don't know a real moniker anyway.
1: Quiet, be careful.
0: We're safe enough. Every man in the village is out in the jungle for that ceremony they're holding.
1: Yes, a ceremony which proves how much we have to fear. For out there tonight, they will let a boa constrictor crush a man to death.
0: Listen.
2: 3 beats on the drum. That means they're getting ready to kill that fellow now.
0: Yeah. God, if my folks back in Jersey knew their darling boy was living among a bunch of Yucatan Indians who just made sacrifices to snakes, they'd turn over in their graves.
1: After 3 months among them, it is still difficult for me to realize that we have found a lost tribe of Aztecs living as their fathers did 600 years ago.
2: It was lucky they found us when they did. Another day lost in that bush, we would have been dead.
1: That is what makes me dislike this thing we do tonight. These people saved our lives. They took us in, and now we plan to rob them.
0: I hope Frenchie Rainier of Devil's Island ain't developing a sense of gratitude all of a sudden.
1: I may have served time on Devil's Island, Morgan, but I, like you, am not wanted in Ecuador for murder.
0: That's because you never had the nerve enough to kill a man, you yellow skunk.
1: You're not going to talk to that...
2: Morgan, Frenchie, we cannot quarrel.
0: Right, Dutch. When we get what's underneath them 3 flat stones, it'll take all 3 of us to fight our way back to civilization through that bush. Forget it, Frenchie.
1: You are sure we will find emeralds in that temple?
0: I've already shown you the little ones Mary Ann gave me, and she's told me in her sign language there's big ones where we're going.
1: If it were not that all 3 of us are needed, as you say, to make escape, I wonder would Dutch and me have heard about them.
0: What are you...
2: Stop that! Look, Morgan, Frenchie, here is 3 flat stones.
0: This is the place. We found it. Now, don't try to lift them. There's a trick to it. She showed me in the picture writing. You push the stone in the middle, and I got it. Look at that.
2: A passage has opened.
0: The temple's underneath. Come on, down these stairs.
1: Wait. I do not like this place.
0: What's the matter?
1: I don't know. It's just a feeling that has stirred me.
2: I feel something funny, too.
0: Both of yous are yellow. Give me that torch. I'm going down these stairs.
2: You can't call me yellow.
0: Then prove you're not. Come on.
2: It is dark down here. Morgan, hold up that torch.
0: We don't need it in a minute. According to Mary Ann, this passage takes a sudden bend into the temple proper, where a fire's always burning. Yeah, here it is.
2: Yeah, it is light.
1: We have reached the temple. Oh, mon Dieu.
2: My God, good Lord.
1: The stairs were alive.
2: Quick, before it's...
0: Wait, you poor, dumb idiot. It's only a statue.
2: A statue?
0: Yeah. But it had me going for a minute. It's so natural looking, I thought it was a real honest-to-God snake coiled up to strike.
1: No. It is an idol, the image of the boa goddess.
2: Hold up that torch, Morgan. The stone snake has a woman's face.
0: Mary Ann told me the truth. The idol's eyes are emeralds.
1: Bigger ones than I have ever seen.
2: And where the snake's body joins the woman's face, there is a necklace.
0: More emeralds.
1: We shall be rich.
0: Rich! Millionaires! Let me climb up there and get them. Hey, what was that?
2: A drum.
1: It sounded as you touched a figure.
0: There ain't no one with a drum in here. This is just a big bare room.
2: There it is again.
1: It is a warning. We are in a sacred place. You must not defile a holy image.
0: Bunk. Hand me your knife, Dutch.
1: What are you going to do?
0: Cut off that necklace and pry loose them emeralds.
1: No.
0: That's what we came here for, you fool. Here goes.
2: Again, the throne.
1: Morgan, come away. A curse will fall on us if you take those stones.
2: Quick, Morgan, there is something funny in this place.
0: I'll go when I get these stones.
1: No.
0: It's all right, I got them. Look, those from the eyes are as big as eggs. I'm rich.
1: Let's get out of here, quick.
0: All right, I've got all I want now, and I'm a millionaire. A millionaire.
2: Off these stairs, let's get away.
1: Wait, listen.
2: This, Sammy, seem to come from inside the snake itself.

0: It struck three times.
1: Yes, three times. Like we heard it in the bush outside. It means the boar goddess will take soon a human sacrifice.

0: use guys whine like a pair of old women. We got away from the Indians all right, didn't we? And with another day's chopping, we'll be out of this jungle and safe in civilization. Forget that hooey about a curse and something following us.
1: We are not out of the jungle yet. And there is something following us, Morgan. I feel it all about us in the bush. It's something I know is death.
0: Ah, your grandmother.
2: Well, I am like Frenchie. I did not like those drum beats when we left the temple.
0: Are you guys dumb enough to think a heathen statue of a big snake with a woman's face can really do you any harm?
1: It is not the statue, I fear, but the thing it stands for. People's thoughts and their beliefs. Listen, Morgan. All gods are the same by different names. For how many centuries, we don't know. An intelligent race has worshipped and feared that great snake we have insulted, Hui.
2: 3 times that drum beat, like before the boar goddess takes a human sacrifice.
0: Since that's what's troubling you fellas most, let's figure the drum was calling Mary Ann. Them Indians have probably finished her by now. Too bad. She was a cute little trick, even if she was only a squaw. Well, there's one easy way for you guys to clear yourselves if you think there's a curse on them emeralds. You just don't have to take your share.
2: No, you don't, Morgan.
1: Aye, you would like to cheat us out of them.
0: I thought that'd bring you to time. It's too hot to do any more traveling till night. I'm going to grab a few winks. Your turn to scare up some grub, Frenchie.
1: All right. Give me your pistol.
0: Nix. I've only got 2 bullets left. You can bring down a couple of birds with your machete.
1: You're not saving those 2 bullets for something in particular.
0: What do you mean?
1: When we are out of this jungle, you will no longer need Dutch and me to help you.
0: You think that I
1: will... I will not argue that point. It does not matter anyway. I go on for birds.
0: That French stirbug's crazy as a loon.
2: Maybe. Why are you saving those 2 bullets, Morgan?
0: Say, you don't think I'm planning anything against pals like you and Frenchie, do you? Forget it. There's emeralds enough for the 3 of us. I'm rich. Inside of a month, Dutch, I'm going to be sitting in the swellest hotel in New York. I'm going to become a gentleman, join highfalutin clubs, and go in for society and live like a king. Yeah, live. That Frenchman gives me a pain talking about death following us through the jungle, all on account of a couple of drum beats you heard in that heathen temple.
2: Morgan, the drum is here.
0: It can't be. Gee, you got me hearing things.
2: 3 times it beat, just like that night.
0: Oh, it don't mean nothing. Don't mean nothing.
2: Frenchie!
0: Something's got him. Look, a boa constrictor.
2: Get out of those coils, crushing out his life. There is a curse. It's striking now.
0: And I won't believe it. The jungle's full of snakes. He just happened across a boa's path. Run, Dutch. Run before it comes for us.
2: Ain't you going to try to save him? You got a pistol, Morgan. Shoot.
0: I'm saving my 2 bullets. Leave him there and run, you fool. Now we can split his share.
2: Yeah. We split his share of death. For he is just the first of us to go.
0: I don't believe in that stuff.
2: But then look. Look back. For the snake has turned its head.
0: Say, it has a face of a woman.
2: Yeah, the face of the boar goddess.
0: Run!

0: Sure, young fella. I'm not stuck up like ordinary millionaires. I'll be glad to give your newspaper the true story of how me and Dutch got here to New York.
1: I'm certainly much obliged, Mr. Morgan. You realize how interested the public is in the man who owns the largest emerald on Earth?
0: Yeah, but I don't want the papers printing no lies about me. Don't you be like those other fellows who wrote that I'm a nervous old man because they saw me pacing up and down the room like I'm doing now. And don't you say I'm afeard of anything count of me always looking over my shoulder and jumping at funny noises. That is just habits of mine. And don't you dare write there's a curse on my emeralds. There ain't no indent curse.
1: Of course not, Mr. Morgan. That sensational stuff that you object to was all printed when a flash came in through Associated Press. Seems two madmen had stumbled into a little settlement in Yucatan with a pocket full of emeralds and the story of a third man who'd been crushed to death by a boa constrictor with a woman's face. We couldn't pass up a yarn like that, even though we knew it was ridiculous.
0: And it was ridiculous. Two men have just chopped their way out of the jungle. They're apt to say anything. You write that stuff is all a lie. Don't forget to print how I tried to save me dead partner Frenchie when the big snake got him, though. But don't say the snake had a woman's face. It didn't. That was imagination. And there ain't no curse on my emeralds. None that can reach beyond the jungle, anyway.
1: What was that, Mr. Morgan?
0: Nothing. I'm just talking to myself. The jungle makes you do things like that, young fella. It's great to be home in a city again. No snake can follow me to a big town like New York.
1: You've spoken of your partners as Frenchie and Dutch. Will you give me their proper names, Mr. Morgan?
0: Frenchie's dead. Oh, if I could only forget the way he died. Oh, excuse me. The name I knew Frenchie by was Jean Renal. And Dutch's real moniker is Adolf Appelman.
1: Adolf Appelman?
0: Yeah, he beat it out west of Chicago as soon as we hit the USA. He ain't nice to you reporter guys like me and don't like his name in the papers, but you can print he don't believe in no curse neither.
1: Mr. Morgan, haven't you seen this morning's paper?
0: Not yet, I just got up.
1: What a story this'll make. No one dreamed he was your partner.
0: Say, what's the matter with you? What are you doing at my telephone?
1: Hello? Get me Wells 292915. Look at that front page, Mr. Morgan. Read those headlines. What? Last night in a Chicago hotel room, Adolf Appelman was crushed to death. Every bone in his body broken. Hello? Hello? Give me city editor.
0: It can come further than the jungle. Them drum beats I heard last night was not a dream.
1: City desk, get this. Whopper of a story. The guy crushed to death in Chicago last night was a partner of the bird who was...
0: I'm next. I'm next.

0: Look here, Mr. Morgan. You may have discovered $1 million worth of emeralds in South America. But that gives you no license to come here to Chicago and try and tell the district attorney's office how to run its business.
1: But I gotta know what killed Dutch. Why did you have his body cremated before I got here to see it?
0: For one reason, because his wife ordered it done after the inquest.
1: His wife?
0: You've already been told that Appleman was married to a Miss Smith a few hours before his death. Another reason was because the body was too horribly crushed to serve any real purpose as a clue to the method of murder.
1: Crushed? Crushed like Frenchie. But you say it couldn't have been a snake that done it. You swear it couldn't have been a snake.
0: My dear Mr. Morgan, despite the wild newspaper theories, boa constrictors do not crawl promiscuously around Chicago. And if they did, there could have been no way for such a monster to have entered or left Mr. Appleman's room.
1: No. And no way for it to come here from the jungle. Where was Dutch's wife when it happened?
0: Out of the room at the time, she says. But no woman on earth could have crushed your partner as we found him. If that's what you're driving at.
1: It ain't. I was just wondering if she'd seen anything. If I could only know the way he died.
0: Come in.
2: Excuse me, sir. Mrs. Appleman to see you.
0: Well, ask her to come in. Now, Mr. Morgan, you can talk to her yourself if you like.
3: How do you do?
0: Good morning, Mrs. Appleman. I'm sure you'll be glad to meet your poor husband's former partner, Mr. Morgan.
3: We have met.
1: That's funny. I feel that you and me have met someplace before.
3: I meant the Dutch had spoken of you.
1: Oh, I see. But your face is somehow familiar. What was your name before you married him?
3: My first name is Mary Ann.
1: Mary Ann?
3: Poor Dutch has told me it's the name you prefer for women, Mary Ann.

0: Kid, kid. To think I'd finally fall for a skirt whose real name was Mary Ann.
1: How startled you were when I first told you that was my name.
0: Yeah, hit me like a voice from the dead. Not that a squaw matters, you understand? But you knew, even before I spilled the beans about how we got the emeralds and all.
1: Yes, I knew. Dutch had told me everything.
0: I don't know what I'd have done without you since Dutch was killed. Man needs someone around so he won't be all alone to think things. After we're married tomorrow, it'll be better still. Only I wish you hadn't made me to wait a whole year. Yeah, a year. And nothing's happened to me. I always knew that curse was just a bunk.
1: You have no fear at all anymore?
0: Me? I never was afraid of anything. My hair turning white and me losing weight like I have is just from a rundown condition, the doctor says. Yet if I only knew how Dutch was killed and the explanation of them drum beats and... I can't get out of my mind the way I saw Frenchie go.
1: You have explained it all perfectly naturally to me 100 times. You have no real faith in heathen gods, you know.
0: No, of course not. Only, but it was all imagination. The boar I saw in the jungle did not have a human face. That's an awful way to die, like Frenchie Marianne. Do you ever see a man killed by a boar? It wraps itself around him, coil on coil, doubling and tripling its own strength, and its eyes look into his and fascinate him till he's dumb and helpless. And then slowly the coils tighten until the bones crack like pipe stems, and the flesh becomes like putty, and he only screams once, just once. I can't die like that. I won't die like that. I'm rich now. I become a gentleman. I'm crazy about you. I want to live. Or you don't believe in curses, Marianne. You don't believe a crawling thing from the jungle can reach me even here?
1: If I believed in the curse, I would believe neither distance nor civilization would have power to stay its vengeance.
0: But you don't believe. Tell me you don't. Say like me. You think it's all bunk.
1: Yes, I say it like you. Isn't it fortunate we can tell ourselves such things? It's so terrible to be afraid. Were I a god who wished to punish hard for a long time before I struck, I would make my victim fear.
0: I say, don't talk like that. Sometimes you make me afraid because I don't know what you mean. But it'll be all right when we're married tomorrow. And then I'll have you to talk to all the time and learn to understand you.
1: You haven't forgotten that for my wedding present, I shall have the great emerald you took from the Aztec temple.
0: Yeah, like I promised. Then, with the other the Dutch gave you, you'll have the 2 greatest emeralds in the world. The eyes of the boar goddess.
1: It will be nice to have them.
0: They'll match your own eyes, Marianne. For they're green, like the emeralds. And they fascinate me. Green and deep, like the emeralds, like the eyes of the boar goddess.

0: lost, Miriam. Everybody's gone and we're alone. You're my wife now. Kiss me.
1: Wait.
0: Oh, you mustn't keep your husband waiting. A year I waited for you, Miriam.
1: You shall wait but a short time longer.
0: No other woman has ever put me off like you have, and I'm crazy about you. Nothing about your eyes. They fascinate me. Green like emeralds. Why didn't you wear your emeralds? The eyes of the boar goddess at our wedding.
1: I shall wear them now. For you alone.
0: Are you going to put them on? Well, that's swell. God, I'm like a kid with you. When I finally fell for his skirt, I fell hard. And I won't be afraid no more now, for you'll be always with me. You won't leave me on the wedding night like you left Dutch a year ago.
1: I will not leave you. I did not leave him.
0: If you hadn't have left him, you'd have known what killed him.
1: I do know what killed him.
0: And why ain't you never told me? Say, what are you talking that way for? Why are you standing there with your back turned to me? What you doing, Marianne? You seem to be growing taller, thinner somehow. Say, what are you doing? Turn around. Let me see you. Let me look into your eyes.
1: Look.
0: Them emeralds are your eyes.
1: Yes.
0: You're
1: the boa goddess.
0: That drum. It means...
1: I claim my final sacrifice.
0: No. I can't move. Only stare into your eyes. And your body's lengthening. Changing into a monster snake.
1: Soon I will coil around you.
0: No.
1: Fold over fold. And you will only gaze in my eyes and whimper. Only when my coils tighten will you scream just once.
0: No.
1: Then will I give you your promised kiss. The kiss of death. For the Marianne who was only a squaw.
0: Oh.
1: I begin to coil.
0: Oh, so cold. No, I can't die.
1: For gain you defiled a people's faith, I bind your feet.
0: Oh.
1: For gain you betrayed a people's hospitality, I bind your arms.
0: Ah.
1: For gain you destroyed a woman's love and life, I bind your heart.
0: Ah.
1: For this you have been left the last of the three. Today, as you yourself love, as after a year of mortal fear, you aspire to happiness and peace, today I coil about your worthless soul and crush!

And that's the story about the boa goddess, the queen of all the snakes. Well, Satan and me have business to attend to now. Important business, Satan. Near midnight, Satan.

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0: From the far horizons of the unknown come transcribed tales of new dimensions in time and space. 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
2: My name, Sam Weber. My job, an attorney, and a pretty successful one, if I do say so myself. Maybe you won't believe it, my best friends find it hard to believe, but I used to be a completely different guy. Frightened, sickly, nearsighted, a real Mortimer Meek. No kidding. That was 10 years ago. The big change in me began to take place on a cold December morning in 1955.
3: Just a moment, please. Yes, please.
4: Weber?
3: Yes.
4: Samuel?
3: That's right.
4: Okay, Jack, step back. All right, fellas, bring it in.
3: Just a moment. You must have the wrong...
4: Watch it, Jack. Sign here.
3: Is that for me?
4: Weber, Garden Apartments.
3: It looks like a coffin.
4: I don't design them, Jack. I just deliver them. Sign here.
2: After much straining, I wasn't in very good physical shape those days. I managed to push the box under my single light bulb. There was a card in a small envelope.
3: Let's see. To Sam, from your classmates at the Interdimensional and Cosmic Institute, Merry Christmas. 2155. Holy jumping catfish. Hey, mister! Hey, mister! There must be some mistake. Hey! Holy jumping catfish.
2: They were gone. And I didn't even know which delivery company it was. I sat down to think, and it was just beginning to seep into my sleepy brain that maybe this was one of Lou White's practical jokes, when I noticed there was something funny about that box. For one thing, it was dated 2155, 200 years from now. And for another thing, it was solid gold. Pop had been in the jewelry business long enough for me to verify that. At that point, I decided to open it up and see what was in it. After about a half hour of fumbling, I gave up.
5: All right. If you won't open, you won't open.
2: No sooner had I said the word open than it came apart like the skin off a banana. There inside was something resembling a high-powered kid's chemical set. Vials, jars, tubes, wires. You never saw so much scientific-looking junk in your life. And on top of it all was a book of instructions printed in mad green streaks. I opened the cover and read page one.
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7: 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Oh, good morning, Mr. Weber.
3: Good neuron. I mean, good morning. I've got to get my mind off that book.
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3: It must have been a dream. Probably go home tonight and find the place empty.
1: Well, well, well, if it isn't a poor man's Clarence Darrow. Hiya, Sam! Sam?
3: Oh, hello, Lou.
1: I come as bearer of sad tidings.
3: You don't look very sad.
1: Boss wants to see you laughing, boy.
3: What about?
1: Well, how should I know? Oh, and by the way, Sam, you'll be happy to know that I've just been promoted. I'm handling all the criminal stuff from now on.
3: Congratulations.
1: Of course, you know what this means for Tina and me, don't you, Sammy? Ah, cheer up, son. Tina's not for you anyway. Some got it, some don't. Me, I'm loaded. You, ha, nothing. So long, laughing boy.
2: That was my good friend, Lou White. Lou was one of those guys who always lands with his feet firmly planted in the back of somebody else's neck. In the year I had known him, he'd already managed to steal the job I wanted, and he was now working on the girl I wanted. Her name was Tina. Tina Velvet. She was...
7: Good morning, Sam.
3: Oh, good morning, Tina. My, you look...
7: Yes?
3: Good enough to take to lunch.
7: Oh, I'm sorry, Sam, but I promised Lou.
3: Sure.
7: I hope you're not too disappointed.
3: Me? Oh, no, no. Some got it, some don't. I don't.
2: Theoretically, Tina was employed by Somerset and Ojak as combination secretary and switchboard operator for Lou and me. I guess she wasn't what you'd call really smart, but she always managed to look like a pin-up girl caught with her clothes on, if you know what I mean. Well, that was Tina. I tried to steady my blood pressure as I walked into the boss's office.
3: You sent for me, Mr. Ojak?
8: Oh, yes. Sit down, Weber. Sit down.
3: Thank you, Mr. Ojak.
8: My boy, in this business, you've got to be aggressive. You've got to go out and create new clients. I don't mean ambulance chasing or anything like that, but you've got to show some zip.
3: Yes, sir.
8: Well, get in there and punch, Weber. I want to see a change in you in the next few months. As a matter of fact, you'd better.
2: I went back to my office, resolved to show some zip. I bit savagely into a copy of Hackleworth's On Torts. Then I called Tina for a memo. But by the time she came in, my mind was wandering again.
7: Rosenthal versus Rosenthal. On August 4th, the party, the first part. What comes next? Sam, what comes next?
3: Hmm? Oh, listen, forget the memo for a while. I want you to take a letter.
7: All right, Sam.
3: Today's date, usual heading. To the Chamber of Commerce, Glunt City, Ohio. Hmm? Gentlemen, would you inform me if you have registered a street or avenue known as Diagonal Level or Avenue? I write on behalf of a new client of mine.
7: Oh, Sam, who... he was a new client. I wondered about it, but he looked so strange and sinister.
3: What did he look like?
7: Well, he was a terribly tall old man in a black overcoat. He asked if you were in, and then he tried to get your home address. But he looked and acted so strange, I didn't give it to him. He went away positively furious.
3: That's great. Did he leave his name?
7: Well, that's the funny part of it. He just said he was the censor or the census taker or something from the 24th oblong.
2: I left the office early and went home. Sure enough, there it was. My build-a-man set gleaming a little obscenely in the corner. I walked over to it, gave it a kick, and hollered, "Open Sesame!" 3 minutes later, I was flopped down in bed reading Chapter 1, Making Simple Living Things. An hour later, I was fooling around with such complicated items as the Junior Bicalibrator, which measured everything from blood pressure to hemoglobin content, and the Jiffy Vitalizer, which was actually supposed to put life in your creation, providing you had followed instructions carefully. At 8 o'clock, I went out to supper with the idea of getting a little drunk. I did. At 9:45, I came back and made my first simple living thing.
3: Here, boy. Here, boy. Maybe you aren't a boy. Let's see. According to the book, you are a rubicular oyster hog. Not much to look at, but I made you. Me, Sam Weber, attorney at law. I have created life. Hey, come back here. Come back. Here, boy. Here, boy. Here, boy. Hey.
2: was no use. My rubicular oyster hog, which was a cross between a field mouse and an oyster, had run out under the door and into the world. Next morning in the office, I turned to Chapter 2, Duplicating Babies and Small Humans.
3: Assemble your mannequin, setting all molds to the indicated calibrations. To disassemble a model, use the disassemblator provided with the set. If you cannot destroy your creation, the law requires you to call the census keeper for your oblong.
7: Good morning, Sam. Here's that memo on Rosenthal versus Rosenthal. Also a letter for you. Shall I read it?
3: Please.
7: Dear Mr. Weber, there is no firm at Glunt City bearing the name of Bilderman, nor do we have any thoroughfare called Diagonal. Sincerely yours, Thomas Plantagenet. Mayor.
3: Well, that's that.
7: Oh, by the way, your client was here again this morning, the ghoulish one.
3: What'd you tell him?
7: I said you'd be in later.
3: Thanks.
7: Will that be all, Sam?
3: Yes. No. Are you doing anything New Year's Eve?
7: Sam, I'm disappointed in you.
3: What did I do?
7: You haven't even noticed.
3: Noticed what?
7: The ring, silly. Third finger, left hand.
3: What? Who?
7: Lou gave it to me.
3: Well, Lou has plenty of zip. I'm sure you'll be very happy zipping around with each other.
7: Oh, Sam.
3: What's the matter?
7: I don't know. I'm so confused.
1: Hey, listen, what's going on in here?
3: Tina just told me the good news about your engagement. She's crying with happiness.
1: Oh, is that right, honey? Well, no hard feelings, Sam. It's just that the best man got the girl. You understand how it is. Oh, by the way, we're having a little celebration at Sigali's tonight. Drop around and we'll live it up a little, huh?
2: I went home feeling like a man who had been stuffed into a washing machine with the dial set at rinse dry. I was a failure. My job was a bust. My girl was going to marry a football player. I'd been playing God with a chemistry set from some crazy futuristic world. And the bill collectors were hot on my heels.
3: Why not? Think of it. A Sam Weber without all the psychological problems you've got. A dynamic, uninhibited Sam who could win a girl like Tina by sheer magnetism. Then when it was all over, we just take the old disassemblator and presto. And I can do it, too. Chromosome content check. Well, here goes. It's moving. Holy mackerel, it's alive. It's sitting up.
4: Whoa! Hey, I feel great.
3: Take it easy. Do you know who you are?
2: Don't give me that take it easy routine. Of course I know who I am. I have all the thoughts you ever had up until the point I was vitalized. My brain is an exact duplicate of yours, except that I'm not all blocked up psychologically. Oh, by the way, since we both have the same name, it'll simplify things if I call you Weber. I'll be Sam.
3: Look here, I'll make the decisions.
2: How would you like a good punch in the nose?
3: Is that any way to talk to your own parent? I did create you, you know.
2: And don't think I don't appreciate it, Weber, old man, but let's get one thing straight. I live my life and you live yours. Got that?
3: Who pays the rent?
2: You do. For a while, anyway. I haven't decided whether or not I want to stay in the law business.
3: The law business?
2: It'd be a shame to waste all that good training, though. We went to Harvard, didn't we? On the other hand, I want to spread out a little. Tina's the kind of girl to whom money is very important.
3: Tina?
2: What'd you expect? We're not quite the same, you and I. I've got zip.
3: Don't use that word.
2: Sorry. Now, how about some dinner? I'm starved.
3: We'll have to go out.
2: I'll need some clothes.
3: Sorry, I only have this one suit.
2: Fine, you can lend it to me.
3: But what about me?
2: I'll bring you a sandwich after I come back from Sigali's.
3: Sigali's?
2: You haven't forgotten, have you, Weber? We're invited to the celebration, Tina and Lou White. Only it wouldn't look quite right if we both showed up. So I'll tell you all about it. Now, come on, off with the suit. And no nonsense.
9: boat. Yahoo! Hey, have another drink, Mr. O'Jack. Come on.
8: Thank you, Lou.
9: Is everybody happy? Oh, Tina, honey, you having yourself a little old time?
2: Well. Happy couple.
7: Sam.
2: Good evening, cats. Everybody's lit up like a Christmas tree, huh?
9: Well, I'll be... Sam, are you in the bag?
2: Never touch the stuff, Lou, my boy. Never touch it.
9: Say, what's gotten into you, Weber? You seem different somehow.
2: Well, I'll tell you. Ever since I had that talk with Mr. O'Jack about myself... Oh, you remember, don't you, Mr. O'Jack?
8: Why, yes.
2: You made me realize, Mr. O'Jack, that I had a whole reservoir of untapped zip. And that's all it took, just like that. I'm a changed man.
9: I don't believe it. It's an act. Why, you're nothing but a cream puff, and you always will be.
2: Mr. O'Jack... I think he owes me an apology for that.
8: I should think so.
2: Right, all-American boy, make with the apologies.
9: Apologize? Why, for 2 cents,
2: folks,
9: I built...
2: Folks, would you excuse Mr. White and myself for a few minutes? Coming, Mr. White?
9: I'll be right back, honey.
2: Okay, big boy, you've taken enough punishment.
7: Sam, Lou, don't kill him. He did... Oh, dear.
2: He'll be all right in a little while, baby.
7: Did you? I mean... Oh, Sam.
2: Tina.
7: We really shouldn't be... I mean, kissing like this.
2: Well, it's... what you've always wanted, isn't it? Well, isn't it?

0: This time, he's probably kissing her. And there's nothing you can do about it, Weber, old man. Nothing. Hey, wait a minute. Where's that book of instructions? To disassemble a Build-A-Man model, merely focus the ray of the disassembler device and press lever X.
1: Tatina, my Tatina, da-da-da-dee, da-da-da-dee.
0: So you're finally home. I'm Star.
1: My boy, you are looking at a man who, in one fell swoop, has got himself a raise, a promotion, and a wife. At least she'll be my wife tomorrow.
0: Who?
1: Tina, of course. Who have we wanted so desperately all these years?
0: I don't believe it.
1: It's true. I had to put on quite a show, but all around it was a real success. Mr. Ojack was so impressed, he called me aside and said he was going to give me a crack at some criminal cases, and if I made the grade, who knows, I may even accept a partnership.
0: And what happens to me? I suppose I sit in this room with no clothes for the rest of my life.
1: Oh, you'll be well taken care of, Weber.
0: You've got it all figured out, haven't you?
1: That's about it.
0: Only you neglected to consider one thing.
1: Oh, what's that?
0: This.
1: Oh, come on, put that down.
0: I'm going to melt you down like a Welsh rabbit.
1: Weber, you can't do that. It's murder. It's like killing your own son.
0: Take off my suit, you phony. You won't be needing it again.
1: You're going through with it, huh?
0: I am.
1: All right. Then here's your jacket.
2: My arm.
1: Yeah, now, you give me that thing. Give it to me. That's better. Now, we'll fix this little item so it can't do any damage. Ah, you see, Weber, you don't have the guts to stand up against the man you might have been.
0: What's that sound?
1: Somebody's coming up the stairs. Listen. Take a peek through the keyhole, Weber.
0: Holy jumping. It's him.
1: Whom?
0: He's burning it. He's burning a hole right through the door.
3: Good evening, gentlemen.
0: Who are you?
3: I'm the census keeper for the 24th oblong. You see, your Build-A-Man set was intended for one of the Weber children, who's on a field trip in this oblong 200 years from now. Because of an unfortunate time warp, the set was delivered here accidentally.
1: You mean this set came here from 200 years from now?
3: Precisely. Time, as with all things, is relative. We shall have to recover the set, of course, and adjust any discrepancies it has caused. Meanwhile, the problem is, which of you gentlemen is the original Sam Weber?
0: I am. Listen.
1: Liar.
3: Difficulties, difficulties. Why can't I ever have a simple case like the doublet conduplication?
1: Now look here, Mr. Census Keeper. The duplicate will obviously be...
0: less stable and more emotionally unbalanced. Certainly a man of your qualifications can decide which of us is the more valid member of society, which of us will conform more readily to the standards...
3: Naturally. I observe that one of you is naked. That, of course...
0: Wait a minute.
3: And you seem to be trembling, whereas this gentleman seems quite calm.
0: Hold it. You're making a mistake.
3: I hardly think so.
0: Stay away from me.
3: Do not struggle.
0: Help. Please, please, you're...
3: Mr. Weber.
1: Yes?
3: It would be better if you didn't watch.
1: Of course.
3: You understand, it's not the gift of the Build-A-Man set we're afraid of letting you have. It's the principle involved. You people just aren't ready to play God. You understand, of course?
1: Perfectly.

0: Well, that's my story. Within 10 seconds, the old Sam Weber had been completely dismantled and packed into the box. Tina and I were married, as you know, and I went on to become a full partner in the firm of Ojack, Somerset, and Weber. Oh, and by the way, Tina and I have been doing quite successfully what the old Sam Weber and his Builderman set made such a mess of. We have 1, 2, 3 little canuplications. Sam Jr., age 4, Sametta, age 3, and Samina, age 2 months. Good night.
1: You have just heard X-1, presented by the National Broadcasting Company in cooperation with Street and Smith, publishers of Astounding Science Fiction. Tonight, by transcription, X-1 has brought you Child's Play by William Ten, adapted for radio by George Lefferts. Featured in the cast were Bill Zuckert as the truck driver, John Gibson as Sam, Grant Richards as his alter ego, Peggy Lobbin was Tina, Ted Osborne played Mr. Ojack, Bob Hastings played Lou, and Guy Repp was the man from the Census Bureau. Your announcer, Fred Collins.
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0: The Mutual Broadcasting System presents Quiet Please, which is written and directed by Willis Cooper and which features Ernest Chappell. Quiet Please for tonight is called The Thing on the Furbel Board. Me, I'm a roughneck. Well, I was a roughneck, 20 years ago, a little too old, too slow now. Besides, I got a dollar now, I don't have to be a roughneck, you see. Married, got a nice home, have to meet my wife. Hey, Mike! Her name's Maxine, but she likes to be called Mike. Mike! I guess she's busy out in the kitchen someplace. Besides, she doesn't hear very well. Shame, too, she's so pretty and everything. Well, you'll meet her. Sit down. I was saying I was a roughneck. Well, no, that doesn't mean exactly what you think it means. A roughneck is an oil field worker, specifically a guy in a drilling crew. Call them roughnecks like you call a section hand on the railroad a gandy dancer, a garage hand a grease monkey. Same time you work around the drilling crew for a while, you're going to be a roughneck in every sense of the word, boy. A derrick floor or a forble board's no place for a guy with a bow tie. Because... yeah, when you have to fool around with drilling holes that go farther down the ground than it is from the top of Pike's Peak down to sea level. Yeah, sure they do. By the time I was a roughneck, we got this one well down to 7,313 feet. That was a record. But last May, Pure Oil brought one in out in the Natrona Valley in Wyoming at 14,309 feet. That friend is almost 3 miles. Quite a hole, that, huh? Sure, I don't think there's an oil man in the world that don't wonder one time or another what's down there, besides rock and oil and gas. Oil that's made out of trees that died 20 million years ago. Oil that's made out of dinosaur bones. Oil that's maybe made out of the flesh and blood of men, maybe, that beat each other to death with a stone axe, ate saber-toothed tiger for lunch. Hey, yeah, get to wondering. You look at the cores that come up from way down there, and sometimes the little shells, trilobites mostly, that was alive when Manhattan Island, where New York is, was under half a mile of ice. We found some once, me and Billy Grunewald, and something found us. I'll tell you about it. We were down to around 5,400 feet. We'd set casing. We began to get water, so we hadn't stopped drilling and cement off. Well, you see, when water begins to seep in the hole, you pull your drill pipe, then you let down a cementing shoe inside the casing, and you plug up the bottom of the hole, casing and all, with quick hardening waterproof cement. Then when it's hard, you drill through the cement, go on down, and the cement outside the casing at the bottom keeps the water out. Well, we had the drill pipe all pulled and cracked. The cement was setting, see? So we was shut down, waiting for it to harden. We'd been coring just before. You see, a core drill is hollow, and as the bit digs down, it stuffs the drillings up inside it, so when you pull it out, you got a sample of the kind of stuff you're going through. And a geologist can tell a lot from that. So there's nobody around the rig except me that night. The rest of the crew's gone into town. I was toasting some pork chops over the forge for myself, so I heard a car pulling up. Look out, it's Billy Grunewald, the geologist, and I give him a hello. Hi, Billy, come and have a pork chop.
1: Hi, Porky. Where's everybody?
0: Yeah, all went to town. I'm the whole crew.
1: Yeah, I had 3 blowouts between here and Oxnard.
0: Yeah, I wondered where you was. Ted said you'd be in here about 3.
1: Yeah, I would have been, except for my tough luck. Oh, I'm dead.
0: Yeah, hungry?
1: Starved.
0: Yeah, I got 7 pork chops. And bread. And some coffee, kind of.
1: Swell. Yeah, I got a bottle in the car.
0: We gonna have a banquet.
1: Hey, where's that core? That's what I came up here to look at.
0: Yeah, back there on the bench. Look at it after supper.
1: Hey.
0: What?
1: Didn't you say you were all alone here? I thought I heard somebody talking.
0: Yeah. I don't see anybody. Well, keep an eye on that pork chop. You won't have any supper.
1: Yeah, I'm watching it.
0: Yeah, let me put the coffee on. Like so.
1: When did you finish cementing?
0: This morning. Last tower only made about 10 feet of hole, so Ted shut down before we get flooded out of house and home.
1: Funny about that water.
0: How?
1: Oughtn't to be any at that level, according to my figuring.
0: Well, there is.
1: Is it salt?
0: Sure, right out of the bottom of the ocean.
1: That's funny. Well, maybe I'll be able to tell something from the core. Yeah, I hope so. The last core I looked at, I'd have sworn we were getting into shale.
0: Ain't seen none yet from the cuttings.
1: That's funny.
0: Here, your pork chop's done. Yeah, take some bread.
1: Yeah, thanks. Oh, man.
0: Good, huh? Yeah, put on another. I had two already before you come.
1: Yeah, much obliged. Yeah, you know, you never can tell what's down there. You get it all mapped and plotted out, all the strata. And all you know is what comes out of the hole.
0: Yeah, I'd like to go down there sometime if I was little enough.
1: Never get you down a hole.
0: Yeah, you'd fit. You're skinny.
1: I'll stay up here and look at the cores, bud. Where is that one?
0: Behind you. Over there.
1: Hmm? Oh. Well, I'll have a look at it.
0: Why don't you wait till you finish your supper?
1: I'm just going to look at it. Put on another pork chop for me.
0: Okay.
1: Well, I wish those screech owls would be...
0: What's the matter?
1: Hey, wait a minute, Porky.
0: Well, what do you...
1: Listen.
0: What's eating you?
1: You know, I'd have sworn there's somebody up there in that portable board.
0: Ah, you're crazy. There's nobody up there.
1: Getting against those stands of drill pipe.
0: Ah, they're just rack crooked. One of them slipped. Come on back and eat your pork chop.
1: Yeah, I guess so. Only I...
0: What you so jittery about, Billy? Come on, eat your sandwich. Here.
1: Yeah, well, thanks, Porky. I don't know. I'm just naturally that way, I guess. I'm always scared of the dark. Doggone it, I hate to be a baby, but I can't help it.
0: Scared of the dark? Honest?
1: Stupid, ain't it?
0: Oh, I don't know. Everybody's scared of something. Me? Spiders scare the tar out of me. Black widows. Oh. I know how you feel, Billy.
1: There another light over here?
0: Yeah. Here.
1: Oh, that's better. Hey, listen, Porky. Go out to the car and look in the left-hand door pocket and bring back that bottle, will you? That's what I need.
0: Okay, kid. Okay. So I picked up a flashlight, I turned around and went outside, I found the car. Then I got the bottle. And the floor of the derrick was all lit up, and when I saw a beam of light suddenly flash up toward the forble board, I laughed. Billy Grunewald and his ideas. Sure, I looked up. There wasn't a darn thing up there, except the drill pipe racked against the fingerboard. Oh, this forble board. Well, you've seen oil derricks or pictures of them. Do you know that little platform that runs around the outside of the derrick about halfway up? Well, that's the forble board. Well, you see, drill pipe comes in lengths, and you handle them with several lengths screwed together so as to save time getting them in and out of the hole. Two lengths is a double, three is a thribble, four is a fourble. When you pull a pipe, you hoist it up inside the derrick with a traveling block, which moves up and down from the crown block at the top of the derrick. Then when a fourble of pipe is pulled out, it's held in the rotary table. You break the joint with tongs, like a great big Stilton wrench, you see. Snub a cable that's fastened to the handle over the cat head on the draw works, and that breaks the joint. Then you hold the tongs on the pipe, give the rotary table a few turns to unscrew it. You heist away with the traveling block and swing it over against the fingerboard, lean it against the derrick. The guy up on the forble board takes off the traveling block. You do it all over again, and you got all the pipe out, you see? Well, there wasn't anybody up on the forble board, except a screech owl, and it flew away. So Billy turned his light off, and I come on inside. And just as I come up the steps, he let out a yell.
1: Yay!
0: What's the matter? What's the matter, Billy?
1: Hey, come here. Look here.
0: Well, what's it?
1: Look, Porky.
0: My... Where did you find that?
1: Now, listen, Porky. I give you my word. That was embedded in the core.
0: Why, it couldn't be.
1: I tell you, it was. Look where I dug it out. You know what? That rock there comes from a mile underground. And it's been a mile underground for a million years. And look at this.
0: And I did look. And what he was holding was a gold ring. And it was all carved and filigreed just like jewelry. And there wasn't any kidding about it. It was real.

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1: And I looked at Billy, and Billy looked at me. He started to rub the mud off this here stone finger. And as he rubbed it, it begun to disappear. No, he could still feel it, he said, but when the mud was gone, neither one of us could see it. And he dropped it to the derrick floor. It went clunk, and we couldn't find it any place. So you know what we done. Well, we took that bottle and we took and finished it, Billy and me. We finished it in one slug apiece, and it was a full pint of bathtub gin. It tasted just like so much well water to me. And then we sat down on the derrick floor and we looked at each other. We didn't say a word. My eyes got heavier and heavier. The last thing I remember was I heard some kind of noise that seemed to be coming up from down in the foreboard board 80 feet above us. I shut my eyes a minute. I guess I went to sleep. And I had awful dreams. Black Widow. Spiders crawling all over me with gold rings on their legs. Things I could hear, but I couldn't see, up on the foreboard board. Billy Grunewald climbing up the ladder outside the derrick in the moonlight. Faces looking at me, and I couldn't figure out who they were. Then I was waked up by a horrible scream. A crash alongside me that shook the whole derrick. I opened my eyes to see Billy Grunewald lying on the floor 2 feet away with a broken neck. With a broken neck and his left hand. Well, he put the gold ring on the little finger of his left hand, and the way his arms were spread out, his left little finger and the ring were gone. Friend, I got out of there. I run down to where Billy had left his car, and I got in. I stepped on the starter, and I couldn't get it to go, and then I remembered after I'm pretty near run down the battery that Billy had taken a key. I wasn't going up there and go through a dead man's clothes to get it. So I sat there in the car and shivered all by myself till daylight. And then Ted and the crew came. Afterwards, a state cop and everybody in the world was asking me questions.
2: Did you and Billy have a fight, Porky?
1: I told you we didn't, Ted.
2: But you had been drinking.
1: We only had that little pint, Ted.
2: Well, what was he doing up on the foreboard board?
3: Did you threaten him, and did he run up there to get away from
1: you? Listen, cop, don't be a chump. Billy Grunewald and I were good friends.
3: Then why'd you push him off the foreboard board?
1: I didn't, I tell you. I wasn't up there.
2: Well, what did he go up there for?
1: I don't know. I was asleep.
3: How do you know he was up there?
1: I didn't say he was. You said so. Besides, how would he break his neck if he didn't fall from way up there?
2: Well, look, officer. I think it was just another accident. I mean, we haven't got anything on Porky, and personally, I don't believe he did it.
3: Well, so it's mighty mysterious.
2: So it is. But we got work to do. Now, how about it? That cement's hard down there, and I want to start drilling again, and I'm short-handed. Will you let Porky stay here till I run in my pipe again, and, well, then you can take him and ask him questions till you're blue in the face.
3: Well,
2: I... Okay. Let's get rolling. You got steam up, Happy?
4: I'm all set.
2: All right. Porky, you go up on the foreboard board.
1: What? Not me, Ted.
2: Oh, don't be such a boob. There's nobody up there to shove you overboard. Yeah, you can put a safety line around you if you want to. And besides, you're getting paid to do what you're told. I've lost too much time already. Come on, get going.
1: So, okay, I go up on the foreboard board. And you can bet I took a good gander around before I did anything else. Now I couldn't see a thing.

So I signaled to the driller to let down the traveling block, and he did. Came sailing down from up above. I was just reaching for it to pick up the first four-bullet drill pipe. Gave a big jerk, and the cable broke. It dropped and nearly pulled me off the four-bullet. And it landed right on top of Ted. And if you have any idea what a guy looks like after 2 tons of metal land on him from 80 feet up, yeah, you keep your ideas to yourself. Well, that was enough, 2 accidents in a row. The whole crew quit. They wasn't going to wait for a third. And it was Ted's money that was paying off. There wasn't any more, and as far as I know, the abandoned derrick is still there. And that was 20 years ago. Oh, I forgot to tell you something. That traveling block was right in front of my face when it broke loose. It was hanging by steel cable, 3/4-inch steel cable. And I saw that cable break right before my eyes. It looked just like a piece of string when you snap it between your fingers. I could almost see the fingers. You know what? There was something up there on the four-bull board with me. And so a couple of days later, I came back. I don't know if there's anything in the world as desolate, as dismal, as dead-looking as an abandoned oil well rig. There it stands like a skeleton off on a deserted side road and the bare yellow hills surrounding it, and it's the deadest thing you ever saw. I sat in my car for a long time looking at it. Everything was just the way we'd left it. I looked in at the floor. The smashed traveling block was there alongside the rotary table. There was a little mutter of steam from the boiler. That was all. Then I heard a tinkle of something as it hit the ground alongside me. I looked around. There wasn't a soul in sight. But at my feet was the gold ring that Billy Grunewald and I had found in the core of rock that came from a mile underground and from 1 million years ago in time. And I heard a little sound. The sound of a kid crying. And there wasn't any kid up there. And I heard it again, and it came from above my head, and I took out my revolver. I loaded it carefully. I started up the ladder to the four-bull board. No, there wasn't anything up there, nothing I could see. There was a voice crying. The voice of a little kid. And then there was a movement behind the rack of drill pipes, and I saw the pipe move, and I yelled, "Come out of there, whoever you are! Come out or I'll start shooting!" And the stand of pipe shivered, and I thought, what can it be that can handle that heavy pipe like Jack Straw's? And then there was a crash. The whole stand of pipe fell over, and I just got out of the way in time. And I was alone on the four-bull board with the thing. But I couldn't see it. I felt the platform tremble under my feet again as something moved toward me. I fired 2 or 3 shots. And nothing happened. I started backwards. I knew it was following me because I could hear it meowing like a cat. My feet tripped over something. I saw it was a big can of red lead that somebody had left up there. Without thinking, I picked it up and I threw it at the sound, and it splashed. And there it was. And I wish... The face of a little girl, frightened, crying with hunger and terror. Hands like a human being, and a finger missing from the left hand. And a body. I'll not tell you about that. I told you how I'm scared of spiders. But I knew where it came from. It had come from the bowels of the earth, come riding up on the drill pipe as we yanked it out of the well. Come to an alien world and was lost. It stood there dripping with red paint, blood red from head to foot like some horrible dream. And it put its hand
on my arm. His hand was stone. Living, moving stone. And it looked into my eyes and mewed like a lost kitten.

20 years ago. I discovered many things about it, what it used for food, that it was deaf, that it was invisible and couldn't see people when it was invisible, that if you sprayed it with mud or paint, or grease paint, makeup, then it could see people. And believe me, I didn't want to see its body. I can see that in my nightmares. But its face. I can't help wanting to see that pathetic little girl face. I'm afraid maybe I've fallen. But it's very beautiful. And when it's well made up, it's... But making it up, rubbing grease paint on a stone face that looks at you and smiles and it makes sounds like a lost kitten yet. I can disguise the body in long dresses. She can't hear very well. And when she's hungry, I have to stay out of her way. I found out what she likes to eat, remember? No, no, sit still. Sit still, do. Sit still or I'll have to shoot you. I want you to meet my wife. Or rather, my wife wants to meet you. Mike. Mike. There she is. Come on in, dear.

0: The title of tonight's Quiet Please story is The Thing on the Furbo Board. It was written and directed by Willis Cooper and featured Ernest Chappell. And Dan Sutter played Billy Grunewald. Pat O'Malley was Ted. And Cecil Roy was also a member of the cast. As usual, music for Quiet Please is played by Albert Berman. Sound? Sound by our good friend Albert April. Now, for a word about next week, here is our writer-director, Willis Cooper.
1: Well, I'm reasonably sure that all the characters in tonight's stories were completely fictional. At least I, for one, hope so. Next week, the story is called Presto Changeo, I'm sure.
0: And so, until next week at the same time, I am quietly yours, Ernest Chappell. This program was heard in Canada through the facilities of the Canadian Broadcasting Corporation. 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

0: Good evening, friends of the Inner Sanctum. This is your host to welcome you in through the squeaking door. We're having a party tonight for two of my favorite corpses. I call them Romeo and Juliet. They're newly dead, you know. Yes, she's the daughter of a famous society murderer, and he's the pride of the East Side Morgue. Oh, they're so happy together in their mausoleum built for two. And you should see the bridal casket.
1: Shame on you, Mr. Host, making fun of such a tragedy.
0: But, Mary, it was a touching ceremony. Of course, I stood up for the groom. Naturally, the poor fellow couldn't stand up for himself.
1: Oh, please. It's an occasion for tears, not for laughter.
0: That's right, Mary. Why, when the bride appeared wearing her grandmother's shroud, everyone had to be cheered up with Lipton tea.
1: Now, that's enough. I will not have Liptons mentioned at a time like that. Lipton tea is for people who know how to enjoy life. These are the folks who really appreciate Lipton's famous brisk flavor. Yes, that word brisk, B-R-I-S-K, makes a big difference when you're sitting down to a cup of hot tea. Brisk means that Lipton tea tastes fresh and full-bodied, never flat or wishy-washy. I wish you'd try Lipton's, folks, even if you're not a regular tea drinker, because you just don't know how good tea can be till you know how good Lipton's is.
0: Well, Mary, let's tee off into tonight's story. It's called The Shadow of Death, and it's an original radio play by that boogie-woogie man, Robert Sloan. Yes, and our star tonight is Richard Widmark, who plays the role of Howard. All set? Then turn off the lights and let in the shadow of death. On a lonely dirt road that borders the village cemetery, a single car slows to a stop and parks in the moonless night. Inside it, a man leans back in his seat and reaches for the hand of the girl he loves.
2: Howard.
3: Yes, dear?
2: Why did you stop here? The cemetery's right over there.
3: Oh, I didn't notice.
2: You drove here last night, too.
3: Did I?
2: Yes.
3: Well, you're not frightened, are you?
2: Tonight I am. You've been so strange, so far away. I feel as if I hardly know you.
3: Darling, you mustn't feel that way.
2: What's the matter, Howard? There's something on your mind.
3: I'm going away, Marie.
2: Oh, no.
3: And I'm not coming back.
2: Howard, why?
3: Well, I don't really know if I can explain it. It seems so incredible, and yet I know it must be true.
2: What?
3: Something I've discovered about myself. Something strange and frightening, Marie. Wherever I go, I seem to cast a shadow. A shadow of death.
2: I don't understand.
3: No, I didn't either at first. I thought it was just a strange coincidence. But it isn't. It's me. I bring death wherever I go.
2: Oh, Howard, you don't really believe that.
3: Well, how can I believe anything else? Haven't you noticed what happens to every living thing I have around me?
2: No.
3: I can't keep a pet of any kind, a cat or a dog. Even a plant dies when I have it in the house.
2: Oh, darling, that's just your imagination. You've been working too hard. You need a rest.
3: No, I'm going away, Marie. I don't want any harm to come to you.
2: Oh, no, please. Nothing's going to happen to me. This is just...
3: What's the matter?
2: Nothing. I was just looking at the flowers in my corsage.
3: Good heavens. They're dead. You don't believe me either, do you, Doctor?
4: Well, let's not put it on that basis, Howard. After all, I've been trained to look for the physical causes of death, not the supernatural.
3: Then what do you think I should do?
4: Frankly, I'd like you to spend a few weeks away from these surroundings. Go up to the sanitarium I told you about. They'll take good care of you up there.
3: All right, Doctor. I'll make arrangements to go tomorrow. But I know it won't do any good.
4: You'll be surprised, Howard. 2 or 3 weeks from now, you look back on this as a...
3: Yes?
4: That's strange. Those goldfish in my aquarium. They're all dead.
2: the truth, Howard. Are you comfortable here in the sanitarium?
3: They don't believe me. They don't believe that people die when I dream about them.
2: People die?
3: Yes, didn't you know that? Every time I have a dream about someone, it's a sign of death. And the next morning when I wake up, I look in the obituary column and I see the name of the person I dreamt about.
2: Well, Howard, what have they done to you here?
3: Nothing, only they don't believe me. The dreams, I mean. I had to prove it to them this morning. And it made me feel very bad.
2: What made you feel bad?
3: The dream I had last night. I killed a man, Marie.
2: What?
3: I killed him in my dream.
2: Oh.
3: He was a good friend of mine, too. He lived right across the hall.
2: Oh, Howard, please. You've got to get hold of yourself.
3: But I'm afraid, Marie. I don't want to dream anymore.
2: Oh, darling, I can't bear to see you this way.
3: What?
2: I'll get you out of here. I promise, Howard. I'll get you out of here today.
4: But, Marie, there isn't a chance of getting him out. He may have to stay in this institution for months.
2: Oh, no. Dr. Gerard, can't you see what's happening to him? He's losing his mind.
4: Well, I know he's taken a turn for the worse. That's all the more reason for keeping him here. It might be dangerous to discharge him now.
2: Then why don't you do something to help him?
4: We're doing everything we can. It's not easy. He persists in thinking he has this strange power of death. Nobody is able to convince him he's wrong.
2: What about the man across the hall? Howard said they were good friends.
4: That's another thing. They were good friends. But unfortunately, that man died this morning.

0: Come in.
1: Ah, good morning, Howard. How do you feel today?
0: Oh, much better, Doctor, much better.
1: No bad spells last night? No curious moods?
0: No, I feel fine. Almost well enough to go home.
1: Let me look at your eyes.
0: You will let me go home again, won't you, Doctor?
1: Yes, Howard, of course, of course. You, haven't had any of those dreams lately, have you?
0: No, no, not for a long time.
1: Are you sure?
0: Well, I did have one last night.
1: You dreamt that someone was dead?
0: Yes, I did, but I know it's not true. It can't be true.
1: Whom did you dream about, Marie?
0: No, Doctor. I dreamt about you. That's why I know I'm wrong. You're alive, Doctor. Don't you understand? You've proven it to me.
1: Easy, easy now, Howard. Tell me about your dream.
0: Well, I dreamt I was going home, and all the people I killed in my dreams were alive again.
1: Yes, go on.
0: Well, somehow or other, I could see my house from this window, and everything was just as it was a long time ago. The flowers were growing, the dog was in the yard.
1: The one that was run over?
0: Yes, everything was well again, and I was well, too. That's why I wanted to go home. But you and Marie's mother didn't want me to.
1: She was in the dream, Marie's mother?
0: Yes, I don't know how she happened to be there, but she was.
1: That's all right, Howard. Go on.
0: Well, I started to leave, Doctor, but she held me back. She held my arms like this, and then you jumped up to ring the bell for help. But before you reached it, I was on top of you like this.
2: Oh.
0: I had my fingers around your throat, and I was squeezing it so hard, I could feel your windpipe bending back until you couldn't breathe anymore.
2: Howard. Let go.
0: That's what you said last night, you fool.
2: You wanted me to let go, but I couldn't.
0: Until your face turned as blue as it is now. It was almost black before I let you go. But first I made sure you were dead. And then I dropped the body. You see, Doctor, my dreams do come true.

0: Well, have you had any good dreams lately? Howard has. And you know, his dreams don't need interpretation. No, they need cremation. Say, it's a lucky thing that guy works on the night shift. Be awful if he had daydreams, too.
1: Good gracious, yes. His dreams not only walk, they commit murder.
0: Mary, I was about to say that. Please leave the jokes to me. How would you like it if I talked about tea?
1: Well, for goodness sake, I listened to the story, too. And I must say, I'm glad I'm not his, dream girl.
0: That does it. Friends, let me tell you about Lipton tea.
1: All right, you win. But it's only because I have something important to say about Lipton's. Folks, did you know that Lipton's is the largest selling brand in the whole world? Yes, and the reason for that is Lipton's well-known brisk flavor. You know, that word brisk is the tea expert's word for tangy, full-bodied tea, for Lipton tea. Lipton's is always fresh and spirited, never flat or wishy-washy. That's why lots of people drink it not just at mealtimes, but whenever they're taking it easy for a minute during the day. So, folks, try Lipton's and get acquainted with that brisk flavor.
0: Well, let's get back to our dream man and find out what he does in his waking moments. When we left him last, he had just done a little manual work on Dr. Gerard's windpipe. And now, as the good doctor lies comfortably on the sanitarium floor, Howard is in the process of going through his pocket.
2: Well, I'll have to have the keys to your car, Doctor. I'll need them to get back home. I hope you won't mind if I hide you under this bed. It may take them a little bit longer to find the body if I do. Yes, who is it?
3: Dr. Frisby, Howard. May I come in?
2: Well, yes. Yes, I'll open the door. What is it, Doctor?
3: Well, I was looking for Dr. Gerard. I thought he was in here.
2: Oh, yes, he was a moment ago. I think he went down the hall.
3: No, I just came from there. I guess he went back to his office.
2: Oh, yes, I guess he did.
3: How are you making out, Howard?
2: Fine, Doctor, fine.
3: You seem a little nervous. Your hands are shaking.
2: Oh, well, I...
3: You see, you've dropped your keys.
2: I'll get them.
3: It's all right, Howard. I wasn't going to take them away from you. But I am wondering how you happen to have any keys in your possession.
2: Well, they're not really mine.
3: Whose are they, Dr. Gerard's?
2: Yes, he left them here. I mean...
3: You mean, you stole them from him?
2: No.
3: Now, come, Howard. You can't expect me to believe Dr. Gerard would give you any keys. Now, you'd better let me have them so I can give them back.
2: But I didn't...
3: Let me have them, Howard. Thank you.
2: You won't tell him I took them, will you?
3: No, Howard, I won't tell. But please don't take them again.
2: I'll go anyway. I'll get out onto the road and I'll get a hitch, yes, sir. I'll get away. I've got to speak to Marie. Going down, mister? Guess not. Guess I'm... Oh, here comes another one. Hey, stop! Give me a ride, will you? Give me a ride, please, mister. Oh, he's stopping. Hey, wait for me, will you, mister? I'm coming. I'll be right there. Oh, gee, thanks, mister. You going into town?
3: Yes, Howard. But you're not.
2: Dr. Frisby.
3: Yes, I've been watching you ever since you took those keys. I thought you'd try something like this.
2: Well, I had to, Doctor.
3: I understand. Better get in the car, Howard, so we can talk this thing over.
2: All right.
3: You know, it's silly to run away from our place up there. If you really want to go home, all you have to do is ask.
2: I did ask.
3: When?
2: This morning. Oh, wait a minute. Don't start the car.
3: Why not?
2: There's a truck coming. In back.
3: Where?
4: Oh, Howard! Let go of me, Howard!
2: I've got to have this car, Doctor. When I finished with it, I'll return it to you.
5: Hello?
6: Hello, Mrs. Walker.
5: Who's this? Howard. You remember me, don't you?
1: Howard, where are you?
5: In a telephone booth around the corner.
1: You're not in the sanitarium?
5: No, I've been discharged. Dr. Gerard said I could go.
1: You mean you're well again?
5: Yes, I'm completely cured.
1: Oh. Oh, I see.
5: You don't sound very happy about it, Mother. Where's Marie?
1: She's out on a date.
5: When will she be back?
1: Well, I don't know, Howard. She didn't say.
5: I've got to see her again, Mrs. Walker. I've got to see her once more before I die.
1: Before you die?
5: Yes, I haven't much longer to live. Now, where is she?
1: Well, I think she said she was going to movies.
5: You're lying.
1: I'm not, Howard. I just can't be sure. But if you go to the theater, you might find her there.
5: You don't want me to see her, do you?
1: No, not until I've spoken to Dr. Gerard.
5: Why? Don't you believe me? Don't you believe I'm well again?
1: No, Dr. Gerard...
5: Never mind what he said. Mrs. Walker, you mustn't dislike me. I'm very fond of you.
1: You are, Howard?
5: Yes. I've been thinking a lot about you lately, while I was in the sanitarium. Last night, I even had a dream about you.

0: Keep ringing that number, operator. I've got to locate Dr. Gerard.
1: Why the hurry, Mrs. Walker?
0: Howard, how did you get in here?
1: Through the back door. Put that phone down, please.
0: But I...
1: Put it down, I said.
0: Yes, yes.
1: You lied to me about Marie being at the movies, Mrs. Walker.
0: I didn't mean to, Howard. I told you I wasn't sure she was there.
1: Where is she? This time I've got to know.
0: Howard, how dare you? Get your hands off me.
1: I'm not in a gentle mood, Mrs. Walker. I'm fighting against time.
0: You've done something wrong, Howard. You've escaped from the sanitarium.
1: No, I've done more than that, Mrs. Walker. I've killed a man.
0: Howard!
1: Two men, three men. I can't remember how many it was, but there's going to be one more.
0: Howard, you wouldn't kill me, would you?
1: Wouldn't I? What have you done to deserve your life?
0: There,
1: let it ring.
0: But that may be my call.
1: Your call is coming now, Mrs. Walker.
0: Howard, please. Put down that knife.
1: Will you tell me where Marie is?
0: I told you I don't know. I don't know.
1: And I'll wait for her. Right here.
0: Howard, you can't. No, no, you can't. Oh!
1: Yes, I can, Mrs. Walker. Hello?
2: Hello, this is Dr. Frisbee Sanitarium calling. Is Mrs. Walker there?
1: I'm sorry. You have the wrong number. Marie, darling.
0: Howard. Howard, what are you doing here?
1: I've been waiting for you to come home, darling. Aren't you glad to see me?
0: Oh, yes, of course I am. It was such a surprise I couldn't catch my breath for a minute. Where's Mother?
1: Upstairs. Why?
0: Oh, I just wanted to know.
1: You had no other reason?
0: No. Howard, why are you staring at me?
1: I'm not really staring. I'm just looking at you, darling. It's been such a long time since I've seen you. I'd almost forgotten what you were like.
0: Let's go inside.
1: No, if you don't mind, darling, I'd rather go for a ride.
0: You're all right, aren't you, Howard? I mean, you're completely well now.
1: Oh, can't you see I am?
0: Yes, but I... Yes.
1: Then let's not wait any longer, darling. Come on, we'll go for a ride.
0: Getting late, Howard. Don't you think we ought to go back?
1: No, not yet, Marie. You just keep driving. These few moments we have together, maybe I'll... Marie, why are you stopping here?
0: We're low on gas, dear. I don't want to get stuck on the highway.
1: Oh.
3: Yes'm? What'll it be?
0: You'd better fill her up.
3: All right.
0: And have you got a telephone here?
3: Yes'm, right inside.
0: Thank you.
1: Wait a minute, Marie. What do you want with a telephone?
0: Oh, I was going to call my mother. She'll be worried about me.
1: Oh, no, she won't. She knows you're with me. Besides, she went out for a little while.
0: Well, maybe she's back by now. It won't hurt to call, will it?
1: No, I guess it won't.
0: I'll be right back, Howard.
1: Well, hurry, darling. I want to be with you as much as I can.
0: Yes, I won't be a minute.
4: Number, please.
0: Operator, quick, get me the police. This is an emergency.
4: Yes, ma'am, right away.
5: Headquarters, Sergeant Dunn speaking.
0: Sergeant, listen carefully. I won't have time to repeat it. The murderer of Dr. John Gerard is right here in a filling station on Route 6 at the Hadley intersection. What shall I do? I can't keep him here.
5: Does he know you're onto him?
0: No. No, he doesn't know I read the story in a newspaper just before I got home. He was waiting there for me, and I haven't been able to get to a phone since.
5: Well, don't take any chances. He's a homicidal maniac. Don't even try to stall him if he wants to leave.
0: No.
5: Just stay where you are and we'll be over there in 4 minutes.
0: Oh, no, no, that's no good. He won't let me stay here. He'll take me with him.
1: Marie.
0: Oh, he's calling for me now.
1: Marie.
0: Just a moment, Howard. What can I do, Sergeant? What can I do?
5: Give me the description of the car, quick.
0: It's a dark blue sedan. License number 468J3. We've been going east on Route 6. Oh, I can't talk anymore. He's coming.
1: Marie, for heaven's sake, what kept you so long?
0: Oh, I had a hard time getting the number. There was something wrong with the lines.
1: But you were talking to somebody.
0: Yes, I was speaking to Mother.
1: You were speaking to your mother?
0: Yes. She told me not to stay out too late.
1: You're lying, Marie.
0: No, I'm not, Howard. I talked to him.
1: You talked to the police. That's why you lied to me.
0: No.
1: You did. Your mother's dead.
0: Howard.
1: I know, because I killed her.
0: No.
1: Be quiet. Get back into the car. You're coming with
0: me. No, Howard. Oh, you're hurting my arm.
1: Get back in the car.
6: Hey, you leave her alone.
1: Keep out of this, you fool.
6: Leave her alone.
1: I told you to keep out of this.
0: Oh, I know.
6: Hey, put down that wrench.
1: I'll put it down.
0: Oh, Howard, how could you?
1: Never mind. Get into the car.

0: Howard, why are you stopping here?
1: Don't you know where we are, Marie? This is the cemetery.
0: Where we stopped before.
1: Yes. I like it here. It's so quiet and peaceful among the dead. Let's walk through the grounds.
0: Howard, please.
1: Why not, Marie? We're among friends. So many of our loved ones are buried here. It's nice to be near them. Come on, Marie.
0: All right, Howard.
1: You know, darling, we haven't much more time together. The shadow of death has fallen across our path.
0: You said something like that before, but you never told me why.
1: I'm being selfish, Marie. I know I have to die, and I want you to come with me.
0: Why do you have to die, Howard?
1: Because I haven't been true to myself, darling. I haven't been true to this power I have.
0: The power of death?
1: Yes. I've helped it along sometimes. Like that dream I had about my friend in the sanitarium. Like the flowers in my garden. Like those fish at Dr. Girard's.
0: You killed them?
1: Yes. I knew they were going to die. But I shouldn't have helped them. That's why I'm being punished.
0: But Howard, why are you punishing me?
1: I don't want to die alone, Marie. We've been away from each other so much, darling. I want us to be together from now on.
0: But
1: don't be afraid, darling. I'll be gentle, Marie. So gentle.
0: But you're making a mistake, Howard.
1: No.
0: You are. You've forgotten what you've done. You can't kill me, darling.
1: Why not?
0: Why, good heavens, Howard, don't you remember? Don't you remember that day at the sanitarium? You said you dreamt about me.
1: No. No, I couldn't have.
0: Yes, you did. Didn't they tell you what happened?
1: No.
0: Your dream. Your dream, it was true. That's why you can't kill me now.
1: Marie, you mean...
0: Yes, Howard. I'm dead.
1: I can't believe it.
0: Oh, you must believe it. Here. Look at this tombstone. My grave is right here.
1: No.
0: Read what it says. Read the name on it.
1: It's your name, Marie. Your name. Marie Walker.
0: Yes.
1: Then you really are dead.
0: I told you I was, Howard. The shadow of death passed over me.
1: Then let it pass over me.
2: Hey, got him, Sam. Got him the first shot. Keep out of the way, miss. He may not be dead yet.
0: No, I'm sure he's dead.
3: Well, you certainly had a close call. Took us all this time to locate your car. Finally spotted it on the road. You all right?
0: Yes, I'm all right. The name of my grandmother's tombstone saved me.
3: How's that?
0: Oh, it doesn't matter.
3: Say, that's funny.
0: What?
3: This guy was shot through the shoulder. My bullet wounds weren't serious enough to kill him.
0: What do you mean?
3: Well, I know it sounds crazy, but my shots didn't kill him. He was dead before I hit him.

0: What a shame. Wasting two perfectly good bullets on a guy that was dead all the time. Well, at least they won't have to go far to bury him. Here's one villain who died practically in the middle of his own plot. Isn't it funny how many of our stories seem to take place in cemeteries? You know, Mary, I think you ought to open up a concession in the cemetery. And you know what you could sell.
1: Don't say it. Don't you dare. You know very well that the place to buy Lipton tea is and always will be your neighborhood grocery store. And, folks, that reminds me. You'll find it wiser to buy Lipton's in the larger, more economical size packages. That way you not only save money, but you also make sure that you won't run short on a beverage that's really a household necessity. Brisk-flavored Lipton tea.
0: Well, before I put the skeletons back in their closets, I'd like to give you a parting word of advice. A body should never be left alone at the morgue at night. After all, it might become slab happy. Oh, by the way, this month's Inner Sanctum mystery novel is The Whistling Legs by Roman McDougald. Yes, and let me tell you about next week's Inner Sanctum story, directed by Hyman Brown, and brought to you by Lipton Tea and Lipton Soup. You know, usually our stories are about people who live 6 feet under the ground. But for next week, we've dug a lot deeper. In fact, it takes place in China. And as a special added attraction, we've unearthed a new kind of character for you. Unearthed is right. This guy's been dead for 20 centuries. And now it's time to close the squeaking door, so good night. Pleasant dream.
1: Ladies, if your child comes home from school for lunch, you want to give him a quick but appetizing meal. 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So don't forget to serve Lipton's noodle soup. And don't forget to tune in next Tuesday night for another Inner Sanctum Mystery.
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1: This is The Mysterious Traveler, inviting you to join me on another journey into the realm of the strange and the terrifying. I hope you will enjoy the trip, that it will thrill you a little and chill you a little. So settle back, get a good grip on your nerves, and be comfortable, if you can. For in a few moments, you're going to meet a ghost, the strangest phantom that you ever heard of. But first, I want you to be my guest on a little train ride. We're running at 60 miles an hour on open track in the dead of night. Now we thunder through a sleeping village. Then beyond it, we plunge into the waiting mouth of a tunnel. We race through the tunnel and into the open again. Over a trestle and on into the night. A little world of our own, rushing forward resistlessly, a symbol of power and speed and life. Yes, trains do have a life of their own, as you'll see in the unusual ghost story that I call The Locomotive.

0: My story starts some years ago in a hilly region of western Pennsylvania. It's almost midnight, and two men laden down with several handbags are moving cautiously over the rough ground beneath a railroad trestle. They come to a spot beneath one end of it, and there in the darkness, they stop and turn on a flashlight.
1: All right, we can sit down and rest now.
2: Are you sure this is the right spot?
1: Of course I'm sure. This is the loading spot. It branches off at a mine entrance. Main line's over there, about 100 yards away.
2: How long do you think we'll have to wait?
1: 5 or 10 minutes. 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
2: Suppose the money isn't on the mine train. They might have changed their plans.
1: It'll be on it. 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Plus bonus money and cash for operating expenses. 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
2: $200,000? That's a lot of dough, but...
1: But what? You getting cold feet?
2: No, of course not, but... Well, they'll be killed, won't they? The crew on the train?
1: Forget it. I thought you were turning soft on me now after I spilled the whole plan to you.
2: No, Joe, I'm not turning soft. Joe.
1: What is it?
2: Oh, I heard a noise down. Over there.
1: It's just your imagination. Oh, you're right. Somebody's coming. Keep the light steady. I got my gun handy.
2: Who could it be?
1: It's probably just a bum. Get off and sleep under this trestle. All right, you step where you are.
3: It's only me, boys. Just old Boomer.
1: Who?
3: Old Boomer, that's all. Looking for a place to bunk. Howdy, boys.
1: It's okay, Tom. I heard of this guy. So you're old Boomer, huh? The one they call the king of the bums?
3: Not the king, son. Just the traveling is one of them all. 50 years I've been riding the rods, and I guess I've covered 1,000,000 miles of track. Mind if I sit down here? Got kind of aching my bones.
2: Sit down if you want to.
3: Thanks, son. Say, you fellas ain't bums. You're dressed too good.
1: Never mind about us. Curiosity ain't healthy.
3: Old Boomer never fights with anybody. Live and let live's his motto. Listen, here comes number 25. Mighty fine train, 25. Got a 16-wheel Mikado engine, can pull 20 cars at 80 on a level track. He's 50 seconds late tonight.
2: Do you know every train on the tracks?
3: Pretty near, son, pretty near. I ain't rode them all. I rode them all, I mean, from the Lackawanna to the Santa Fe. There ain't much about trains I don't know. Say, you fellas wouldn't have a little nip handy to take the chill out of an old man's bones?
1: No, we ain't got a little nip handy.
3: Sure, son. No harm in asking. There's the 25 passing Minesville now. Ain't that whistle far off in the night a sweet, mournful sound, though?
2: Yeah, it is kind of mournful.
3: Sounds are far off and ghostly, don't it? Well, sometimes it is a ghost you hear, not a real train at all.
1: What are you talking about?
3: I'm just saying that sometimes when you hear a train whistling far off and mournful in the night, it ain't a real train at all. It's a ghost train.
2: Ghost train? It's a lot of hooey.
3: You just think so because you're young and don't know better. But old Boomer can tell you. There's ghost trains and plenty of them. They're the ghosts of trains that died in wrecks. Anything as live as a train is bound to have a ghost live on after.
1: All right, can the chatter. You're hurting my ears.
2: Well, let him talk, Joe. It helps pass the time.
1: All right, but if you ask me, he's spotting a lot of bushwa.
2: Go on, Boomer. What were you saying about trains having ghosts?
3: Well, I've seen them many a time. They're running the tracks with all the lights out, going faster than the wind. Not a sound coming from them. I've seen the Heavenly Express, too, a couple times.
2: What's the Heavenly Express?
3: It's a special train, son. It's on the Earth to Heaven run. Travels 1,000,000 miles a minute when it gets up speed. Takes the souls of railroad men from this world to the next. It always passes by when a wreck's going to happen.
1: That's enough talk. I'm sick of listening to you.
3: All right, son. You don't believe me, but I know what I know. Glory be. I hear it coming. I hear it coming now.
2: Hear what coming?
3: The Heavenly Express. It's coming down this track. Listen.
2: I don't hear anything.
1: There's nothing to hear.
3: Passing right by overhead. Now it's slowing. It's going to stop. It's never stopped before. That means Rex's going to be here.
2: Joe, he knows.
3: That's it. That's what you're here for. You're going to wreck that mine train.
1: Hear that, old man? That's a mine train turning into this spur. You're right, we're going to wreck it.
3: No, you can't. You mustn't.
1: But before we do, we got to take care of you. And this is how we're going to do it.
2: You shot him.
3: I guess the Heavenly Express stopped for me, too. I sure hope so. But you fellas, it'll punish you. It'll follow you. Sure as I'm laying here.
2: Hold, follow us. What are you talking about?
3: The judgment special. It punishes fellas that wreck trains on purpose. It runs any place has tracks. And it follows them until it gets them. One way or another. Because murdering a train is like murdering a man. You got to pay for it. And you'll pay for it. You think I'm crazy. You'll see. You'll see.
1: Yeah, that shut him up. Crazy old coot.
2: I wish you hadn't killed him, Joe.
1: Don't be a sap. Couldn't let him live to tell what he knew, could I?
2: No, no, of course not.
1: Listen. I hear the mine train coming. We just got time to get ready now. Put the suitcase with the dynamite against the trestle here. That's it. Now, come on, help me unroll a wire.
2: Yeah, sure, Joe. Anything you say.
1: That's it. Keep coming. Gotta get plenty far away. Hear the train now?
2: Yeah, I hear it. I can see the headlight, too. Look how bright it is.
1: Okay, this is far enough. Took me just a second to hit you up the detonator. There it is. Now we're all ready.
2: It's on the trestle now. Almost halfway across.
1: What's the matter? You sound shaky. Listen, Tom, you're in this now, and it's too late to back out, you hear?
2: Yeah, I know. It's almost across.
1: All right, then I'll close the detonator. Now, there she goes.
0: Hours later, the two men, Joe Malone and Tom Henderson, were driving eastward through the night, far from the scene of the train wreck. Between them on the seat was a large handbag, and Joe Malone at the wheel patted it lovingly.
1: $200,000. Ha! You realize that, Tom? We got $200,000 right here between us.
2: Yeah, I know.
1: What's the matter? You don't sound very happy about it.
2: Sure I am. It's just...
1: Just what?
2: Well, I can't help remembering the crash when the mine train went to the ravine. The way the whistle kept screaming, just like the locomotive was something alive that was being killed.
1: For Pete's sake, the whistle valve got stuck when the engine crashed, that's all.
2: Sure, I know that, only... Well, I just can't help remembering it. Joe, the crew were all killed, weren't they?
1: Suppose they were. What do you care? You're as nervous as an old woman. Should never have rung you in on this job.
2: I'm all right, really I am, Joe. Listen, what are you going to do with your $100,000?
1: I'm heading for the big town. I'm going to have one swell time. I'm going to buy new clothes, stay at the best hotel in town, and really cut loose. Beat me in New York, I'll show you a real time.
2: Where are you going to stay?
1: Mrs. Miller's boarding house. It's over on the west side. You can find it in the phone book.
2: Mm-hmm.
1: I'm just staying there till I can buy some real classy duds. And I'm moving to Park Avenue. Always had a yen to live on Park Avenue. Now I'm going to see what it's like.
2: Yeah, sounds all right. Maybe, Joe, look out that train!
1: What'd you do that for? Why'd you grab the brake? You stalled us right here in the middle of a railroad crossing.
2: I had to, Joe. The train on the track there in front of us. We almost ran into it.
1: What are you talking about? There wasn't any train on that track.
2: But there was, running without lights and not making a sound.
1: You're crazy. I tell you, there wasn't anything in sight, not even a hand car.
2: But I saw it, Joe.
1: Never heard of a train running without lights. That proves you're crazy.
2: Well, maybe it was an empty. But if I hadn't stopped, the car would have smashed into the side of it.
1: I wouldn't mind a sock, you one. Now we're stalling the railroad track, and the car won't...
2: Dad, I'll get out and push. Joe, look, a headlight.
1: Real train this time, coming around the bend. It's not 200 yards off.
2: Joe, it's going to hit us. We got to jump.
1: Yeah, but this door won't open. It's stuck.
2: Come on, out this side. Come on, I got the bag.
1: Oh, my coat's caught in the car door. I'm stuck. Help me.
2: I can't, Joe. Jump. Jump.
1: Help me, Tom. Help. Help me. Help.
4: Mister, you all right?
2: Yeah, I'm all right. But my friend, he must have been killed.
4: Yes, he sure was. So when do you get away? Look at your car. There's pieces of it spread a quarter mile up the track. Whatever made you stop right there in the crossing?
2: Car stall. Who are you?
4: I'm the crossing watchman.
2: Watchman? Why weren't you on duty? Why didn't you signal there was a train coming?
4: Because I didn't know it, mister. That was the wrecking train taking doctors down to Mineville. It was unscheduled.
2: Oh, I see. What about the other train, the one that went past going east just before the wrecking train hit us?
4: Other train?
2: Yeah.
4: Well, no other train due through here till 6 a.m. this morning.
2: I saw it, I tell you, traveling without lights.
4: No train ever travels without lights. It's against the law. Say, are you drunk?
2: No, I'm not.
4: Where are you going? Listen, I got a report to make on this. You got to fill out a form.
2: Forget it. I'm not interested. Get away from here. I'm going to New York.
0: Late the next afternoon, Tom Henderson reached New York. Not knowing where else to go, he hunted in the phone book for Mrs. Miller's boarding house that Joe Malone had mentioned and went there. Mrs. Miller gave him a room on the top floor, and there he carefully locked in the closet the precious

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1: It's too late to find someplace else where I'd leave here right now. I'll close the window. I'll keep the sound out. Anyway, suppose I can hear a train or two. Well, I'm going to hear them do me. I'm going to go to sleep and forget it. Yeah, forget it. I've got 200,000 bucks and my whole life ahead of me. Should let an old coot like that boomer worry me. Joe's getting killed by a train was just an accident. Could happen to anybody. Me? I'm alive. Tomorrow, I'm going to start enjoying it plenty.

0: the train.
1: All aboard, son. We're leaving in 1/1,000,000th of a second, and we've got to be on time.
0: Boomer, it's you.
1: That's right, son. You got to wake up and get aboard. We're pulling out.
0: Well, I'm at a railroad station someplace, but everything's so misty, I can't see much.
1: No time for talking, son. Got to get aboard.
0: Yeah, but I'm the only passenger, except for you and me, there isn't another soul in sight. And you're wearing a conductor's uniform.
1: They promoted me. Now, come on, get aboard.
0: I don't want to. I don't like trains. I don't want to go anyplace.
1: Can't help it. This is a special trip just for you. And you got to be aboard. Come on now, up those steps. That's it. Now we're off, right on time to the 1/1,000,000th of a second.
0: Where are we going? What train is this? Well, it's completely empty except for me and you.
1: That's right, son. It's a 1,000-car train pulled by 30 engines. And you and me are the only ones aboard.
0: Well, where are we going? What train is this, anyway?
1: It's the Judgment Special, son, and we're bound from this world to the next.
0: No. No!
1: Yes, or any place this tracks the Judgment Special goes. We stopped right outside your window and took you aboard.
0: I don't want to die. I don't want to.
1: You haven't any choice, son. You're on the Judgment Special, and we're hitting 1,000,000 miles a minute now.
0: What?
1: Look out the window. There's the earth way down below us. See it?
0: Yeah. Well, I don't want to leave it. I don't want to go.
1: Look at the stars flash by. We're going 1,000,000 miles a minute, and it'll take us all eternity to get there.
0: Yep.
1: Here, I'll put the wind up so you can see better. There you are, son. There's the earth we left. That tiny little dot of light way up in the sky.
0: Oh, it won't go with it. I won't.
1: Hey,
0: I won't.
1: What are you doing? Get down. Can't jump out that window. We're going 1,000,000 miles a minute.
0: I won't jump. I'm not going with you.
1: Come back. Come back.
2: Come back. Wake up. Wake up, Mr. Henderson. Wake up. Wake up.
0: What is it?
2: Oh.
0: What is it?
2: Oh, Mr. Henderson, thank heaven you're still alive. I thought you were dead for sure.
0: What happened?
2: Well, you closed your window. I meant to warn you that with the gas heater on, you must leave it open. Well, you almost suffocated in your sleep.
0: I almost suffocated?
2: Yes. If I hadn't heard you trying to get your breath and hurried in and opened your window, you'd have been dead now, for sure.
3: The rest of the night, Tom Henderson spent sitting on a bench in the nearest park, shivering at the nearness of his escape. The next day, he bought himself an expensive wardrobe. Then he checked into the biggest hotel on Park Avenue. There, 40 floors above the street, he was quite sure he wouldn't be bothered by hearing trains or having curious dreams about them. Especially as, just before he retired, he took a sleeping tablet.

0: Yeah, that fixes it. No dreams for me tonight. Some layout.
1: So this is what you can enjoy when you have money. And I'm going to enjoy it. I've been letting my nerves get the better of me. Not anymore. I feel better already. So out goes the light. I sleep like a millionaire. Yes, just like a millionaire.
2: And so Tom fell asleep. But unfortunately, he did dream. And he knew he was dreaming, but he couldn't wake up. It was a very curious dream indeed. He dreamed that he got up and dressed, rode down in the elevator, that he walked out into Park Avenue, and there, down the street, he found a tiny door which he entered. It led down a flight of steep iron stairs to a dark tunnel far beneath the ground. There in the tunnel, a man was waiting for him. The man turned, and he saw it was his former pal, Joe Malone.
3: Hello, Tom.
0: Joe. Joe, it's you.
3: Yeah. I've been waiting for you, Tom.
0: But you're dead. I saw you killed.
3: Maybe I'm dead. Maybe I'm not.
0: You're dead. I know it. It's just a dream. I gotta wake up.
3: You can't wake up. Don't you understand? You're never going to wake up.
0: I will.
3: No,
0: I will.
3: Tom. Now come along with me. I'm here to guide you.
0: Where? Where are you taking me?
3: Down this tunnel. See how it stretches out? On and on. Now it keeps going down and down.
0: No.
3: Where do you think it goes to?
0: I don't know. I don't want to know.
3: Come on now, Tom. I can't wait all night.
0: No, I won't go. I'm going to wake up.
3: You can't, Tom. Night I was killed, you saw the judgment special. Now you can never get away from it.
0: It's not true. This is... It's a dream. I'm safe in my own bed in the hotel.
3: And you refuse to come with me?
0: Yes, I do. I refuse.
3: Listen, Tom.
0: Listen to what? I don't hear anything.
3: Listen. It's closer now. You hear that? That's the judgment special, Tom. Coming through this tunnel.
0: Train. It's a train coming.
3: And where are you going to go? You're in a tunnel, Tom. And no way out.
0: It's just a dream. It can't hurt me.
3: It's coming closer, Tom. It's coming closer.
0: No, it's only a dream. I gotta wake up. Wake up. Wake up.
4: Wake up. Wake up. Wake up, mister.
0: Oh. Thank heavens I'm awake.
5: I'd say not any too soon either.
0: But... Who are you? So dark and... carrying a lantern.
5: Who am I, mister? I'm a track walker.
0: Track walker? What do you mean?
5: I mean that I inspect the track here under Park Avenue.
0: What? How did I get here?
5: Why, mister, a minute ago I found you walking in your sleep, your eyes tight closed down this tunnel right under Park Avenue.
0: Park Avenue?
5: If I hadn't met you, you never would open your eyes again, because number 10 is due along here in 3 minutes.
0: And it wasn't a dream. I really am in a railroad tunnel. Yes, I am.
5: I'll say you are. How you got here, I don't know, unless you came down one of the inspection doors from the street. But, brother, if this walking in your sleep is something you do often, take my advice and see a doctor.
2: But Tom didn't go to a doctor, for he knew what a doctor would say. But it was his nerves, his guilty conscience. Now Tom felt he had to get away, far away to a place where there were no trains to haunt him. At dawn, he bought a ticket on the first plane leaving for Canada. That afternoon, he found himself in a tiny town deep in the heart of Canada. There, he hired a French-Canadian guide to take him by canoe far into the woods, away from any trace of civilization. Late that night, they arrived at the cabin where the guide lived with his wife. Tom unpacked his suitcase and joined the guide and his wife on the porch. For the first time since the wrecking of the mine train, Tom felt at peace.
1: Oh, this is something like it.
6: It is peaceful, is it not, monsieur?
1: Yeah.
6: Ah, monsieur's nerves are better already.
1: Yes, this is what I need. How far is it to the nearest railroad?
7: It is 80 miles, monsieur.
1: 80 miles. Old Boomer said it traveled anywhere there were tracks. 80 miles ought to be enough.
6: Pardon? I do not understand.
1: Oh, never mind. I've got to get some sleep now.
6: Of course. Good night, monsieur.
7: Good night, monsieur.
1: What was that?
6: What was what, monsieur?
1: That whistle, then. It sounded like
0: A train was on.
6: Impossible. It must have been an owl.
0: Yeah, sure. Sorry I bothered you. Good night.
2: Tom entered his room and went to bed, but he could not sleep. He tossed and turned and at last got up and dressed.
0: The moon is bright. I'll take a little walk. Gotta calm myself down. There's nothing to worry about now, not a thing. Out here in the wilds, I'm safe. Perfectly safe.
2: Tom left the cabin and entered the woods. They pressed thick around him, but an open passageway through the trees attracted Tom. He started down it, the moonlight illuminating his way. He paused and made a startling discovery.
0: Why, I'm walking on old railroad ties. And there are tracks here, all rusted and loose. But the guide said there wasn't a railroad closer than 80 miles. He lied to me. He tricked me. A train. There's a train coming. It's coming toward me. There's a headlight. I gotta run. Run. Run!
6: Marie!
7: Qu'est-ce que c'est que ça, Pierre?
6: The nervous one. He's not in the cabin. He has wandered off into the woods.
7: Oh, that is strange.
6: We must go after him. Hurry, before he does himself an injury.

0: It's still behind me. Still following me. I can't run anymore. I can't go any further. I gotta stop.
1: The judgment special, son. It runs any place there's tracks, and it follows you till it gets you. Because murdering a train is like murdering a man. You've got to pay for it. You think I'm crazy, but you'll see. Here it comes, son.
0: No!

0: He cannot be far now, Marie. See his footprints. Ah, he was running for half a mile.
1: He would do himself harm running so hard in this darkness. Look there. Voila.
0: Yes, it is the nervous one. We have found him. He's lying face down. Wait, I will turn him over.
1: Pierre, he lies so still. Has he done himself an injury?
0: No, Marie. There is not a mark on him. Yet his face, it is twisted with fear.
1: Pierre, is he dead?
0: Yes, Marie, he is dead. His heart. He killed himself by running, no doubt. But what was it he ran away from? There is nothing dangerous in these woods.

This is the mysterious traveler again. Poor Tom. The tracks he found himself on led to an abandoned logging camp. They hadn't been used in 20 years, and no train could possibly have run on them. Except a ghost train. But of course, none of us believes in ghosts, so we just have to accept the coroner's verdict, which was heart failure induced by overexertion. Just the same, if you ever see a train running without lights and going faster than the wind, don't be too sure it's only your imagination. And next time you hear a distant, mournful whistle in the night, you... Oh, all this talk about trains is making you nervous, and you have to get off here. I'm sorry. But I'm sure we'll meet again. Shall we say, next week at the same time?

0: You have just heard The Mysterious Traveler, a series of dramas of the strange and terrifying. In today's cast were Maurice Tarplin, James McCallion, Joe Julian, Bryna Rayburn, and Cameron Andrews. Original music was played by Charles Paul. Mysterious Traveler is written, produced, and directed by Bob Arthur and David Cogan. 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
0: Another strange and shivery tale of the Mysterious Traveler. 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Carl Caruso speaking. 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

No. No, stay where you are. Do not break the stillness of this moment. For this is a time of mystery. A time when imagination is free and moves forward swiftly, silently. This is the Haunting Hour.

0: second chance.
1: Boy, give us a break, Warden. My city desk is yelling for a story.
2: Yeah, how about that? Don't we read an interview with Duke Malone before the execution?
3: You're wasting your time, boys. After all, it's a condemned man's privilege. If he wants to go out quietly, that's his business.
2: And what a business. Gangster, notorious gambler, racketeer.
1: A record of killings you couldn't pin on him, and now he gets the chair for murder of a nightclub singer.
2: Sure, the Duke's always headline news. Come on, Warden, give us permission to visit his cell, will you?
3: Forget it, fellas, forget it. You wouldn't see anyway. Now, if you'll excuse me, boys, I've got to test the power lights for the execution.
1: Just a minute, Warden. Any chance of a reprieve for Malone?
3: Well, he's got as much chance as you fellas have of getting a story. But come along now. You can try your luck anyway.
1: I'd better phone in this story, what there is of it.
2: You're telling me Duke wasn't much help.
4: Okay, Duke. That's the last of them reporters.
5: Yeah, much obliged, Yeller. You did me a favor.
3: Hey, somebody, the lights. Something happened to the lights.
4: Now, take it easy, Duke. They're only testing the power. Look, why don't you think of something else? Sort of take your mind off of... Well, off of everything.
5: Are you kidding? Were them just getting through testing the juice?
4: Yeah. I know.
5: You don't know from nothing. You never been in this spot.
4: Now, look, Duke. I've been on this job a long time. One thing I'll never get used to is seeing anybody go to the hot seat. You know why? Because I was raised in the slums, too. I know what a slum kid is up against.
5: Yeah?
4: Every time I see a killer getting his leg shaved, I always think it might have been me.
5: But it ain't you.
4: Listen, Duke. My brother robbed the store. Killed the owner. He stopped a bullet while the cops was chasing him. And that was when I knew that I was going to head for the straight and narrow. Give myself a chance.
5: Chance?
4: Yeah. You see, Duke, you cheated yourself. You didn't give yourself a chance. Now, I'll bet if you could do it all over again, it'd be different.
5: You mean knowing what I know now?
4: Yeah, sure.
5: Yeah. Guess maybe you're right. I know what the score is now. I'm wised up. When it's too late.
4: Well, I just wanted you to know. I'm sorry.
5: Yeah, well, thanks anyway. Getting polite in my old age. It's a laugh. Old age. Something I'll never have, because one thing it's too late for me to get is a second chance. Second chance. Second chance, huh? Wonder, would it have turned out different? Sure it would. I'd make it. Starting back when I was 14, hanging around a pool room, a punk headed for trouble, I would have made it different. I remember that day. Benny and I were shooting pool in Joe's place. Sure were a couple of tough kids. No tougher than the other kids in the gang. Yeah, I remember that day. Because if I'd said no, I would have said no if I had a second chance. I would have said no.
1: It's your shot, Benny. And no fair tilting the pool table.
6: Hey, Duke. Sorry to break up the game, but I gotta see you a minute.
1: Oh, hi, Spike. Find number 7 ball in the left side pocket, Benny. Nice shot.
6: Duke, will you listen?
1: Move over, Spike. You're in Benny's way.
6: Yeah, I'm in the cop's way, too.
1: Huh?
6: What's up? Plenty. Fell down the street, met with an accident.
1: Yeah?
6: And accidentally, I got some fancy jewelry on me.
1: So what? Play it off the corners, Benny.
6: So maybe you can help me get rid of it.
1: My turn, Benny. Did the cop see the accident?
6: I don't know. Maybe the guy squawked. Honest, Duke, I thought he was out like a light.
1: Yeah. Leaving me behind the 8-ball, eh, Benny?
6: Well, that's a cinch. Hey, what's the matter with you, Duke? Ain't you sore at me?
1: Nope. Back him up, Benny.
6: Then I'm stealing on that grocery deal tomorrow night, huh?
1: All that. Well, count me out, Spike. You can do it yourself.
6: And where'll you be tomorrow night? Tipping off the cops?
1: No. I'll be at night school, plugging for a law course.
6: Ah, quit your kidding.
1: I'm serious.
6: You're crazy, Duke. Night school? What brought that on?
1: Well, I don't know. I just got a funny feeling about things. Any objection?
6: Yeah. Come on, we'll talk about it at Steve's place. You need a... The cops. They're out to pick me up.
1: Yeah, and anybody with you.
6: Come on, Duke. Out the window to the alley. This way, Duke, with Betty and me. Aren't you coming with us?
1: Next to that. From now on, I'm making a beeline. The other way.
5: What am I doing? I must be going nuts thinking this way. Giving myself another chance in my own mind. Yeah, but figuring this way, I know it would have been different. Because when they sent Spike up to the reformatory, I would have started night school. Sure, it would have been rough. But I'd have done it. I work days, I study nights. No time to get in trouble. I'd make a lawyer out of myself and stay away from the shady side of the law.
0: All right, Duke, get in the car.
5: Spike! What are you doing in front of my house?
0: Waiting for you, smart boy. What's the matter? Stay after school tonight?
5: Come on, let go of my arm. Spike, I'll let you have it with this law book.
0: Nice talking, Duke. Tough kid's grown up into a tough lawyer. Grab him, Loy. Put him in a car.
5: Come on, let go.
0: Get in here.
5: Let go. What is this? Another one of your famous rides, Spike?
0: No, we're just going around the block a couple of times.
5: What do you possibly want with me?
0: Just thought you could use some easy money.
5: Not interested.
0: Use your head, kid. I got a proposition that's right up your alley.
5: Yeah?
0: It's this way. Now, the gang's doing fine. Why, we're in big business. Of course, we run into a little jam now and then.
5: Look, where do I fit in?
0: As a mouthpiece. A good lawyer who'll beat his brains out for us.
5: And I'm it, huh? Not a chance.
0: Think it over. You need the dough.
5: Maybe. I want it legitimately.
0: Yeah, you're a sap. Not much like the kid I used to know.
5: Now, look, if you just tell Louie to drive me home...
0: Oh, sure. You heard him, Louie. Back to Duke's place.
5: Oh, gee, thanks, Spike. I'm sorry I can't be of service, but it's a case of mistaken identity. I'm not your man.
0: Maybe not, but I'll look you up again. You may change your mind.
5: Look, save yourself the trouble. You won't find me.
0: Oh, yeah? How come?
5: Because I'm putting plenty of neighborhood between you and me. Sure, I can figure it now. Spike was bad medicine. I'd have stuck to the straight and narrow, just like the jailer said. Sure, I'd have been lonely, but I'd have been able to take it until I got my law degree. Then I'd get me a wife for company. Nothing like responsibility to keep us steady. I'd have taken my best girl for a ride on a ferry boat.
7: Nothing like a view of New York from a ferry boat on the Hudson.
5: Bess, you know something?
7: What?
5: I wish I could show you the whole world instead of just the skyscrapers in New York.
7: You will someday, Duke. I'm sure of it. Well, you're going places.
5: And you, Bess? Do you think you could be interested in sharing life with me?
7: Well, I...
5: Oh, please. Before you make your decision... Bess, you know how I feel about you.
7: Honestly, Duke, I've never been quite sure.
5: But I thought I made myself perfectly clear.
7: That you preferred Anne's company to mine?
5: Oh, Anne. It's ridiculous. Oh, sure, I date her a few times, but I...
7: Yes, dear.
5: What a cross-examination. Look, the whole truth and nothing but is... Well, that you're the girl for me.
7: You're positive, Duke.
5: I was never more sure of anything in all my life. Sure, with Bess, I'd have gone places. Anne was for a mug, a punk. Bess in a law career, being top man as a lawyer. Fancy setup in Wall Street, right in with the big boys. The legit stuff.
8: Robert Duke Malone, attorney at law. Sorry, you'll have to make an appointment. I'll ring your secretary. Oh, Mr. Duke, good morning.
5: Good morning.
9: Say, Duke, may I see you a moment?
5: Hi, Reynolds. I'm sorry to inconvenience you this way. Been waiting long.
9: Oh, that's all right. I know you're a busy man.
5: Come right into my office.
9: Thanks.
5: Tell me, how's the stock market affecting you these days, eh?
9: Not too well. Dropped a few heavy points recently. But things about to pick up, don't you think?
5: Well, frankly, Reynolds, I wouldn't know. You see, I've been so preoccupied with sure things that I have neither the interest or the patience for gambling.
9: Uh-huh.
5: Have a chair, Reynolds, won't you?
9: Oh, no, thanks. I just dropped by to invite you out tonight.
5: Well, really? Something special on the agenda?
9: Well, not exactly. I realized you might be lonesome, you know... Your wife and children away at the country home at Academy that maybe...
5: Well, that's really nice of you, Reynolds.
9: Then you'll accept my invitation?
5: At the moment, nothing could sound more attractive.
10: I can certainly use an evening of relaxation. That's what I mean. That's something. Mixing with the real thing, society stuff. That's what success does for you. A beautiful wife, a fine family, a country estate. That's doing all right. Big shot with an evening off for relaxation with the upper crust. That's the relaxation for me. Oh, it was a wonderful Paul Shaw Reynolds. I certainly enjoyed it.
3: Glad you liked it, Duke. Glad you liked it.
10: Tell me, who is that lovely nightclub singer?
3: Huh? Nice, huh? Say, I noticed she sang right to you, Duke.
10: Objection sustained. What's her name, anyway? I didn't quite catch it.
3: Would you like to meet her?
10: Wouldn't.
3: Well, fine. I'll take you backstage and introduce you.
10: No. Wait a minute. Wait a minute. That's wrong. That ain't the way to work out a second chance. I don't want to get mixed up with her again. You made me think of her. She's the nightclub singer that got me here. That's Jeannie Daniels. That's the girl I murdered.

0: Duke Malone, gangster, is in the death house awaiting his execution for murder. Something the jailer says makes him reconstruct his life, based on the premise that, given a second chance, he would not be ending his life in the electric chair. He goes back in time to his 14th year, when he first became involved with the law, changes the circumstances, and mentally builds up an honorable existence. All the trappings of success are there. A wife, a family, an estate, rich friends. But it seems inevitable for him to meet Jeannie Daniels again. Jeannie Daniels, the nightclub singer whose death put him on the spot. The girl he murdered.
1: I don't want to get mixed up with Jeannie Daniels again. That's why I'm getting away from it, my second chance. I can't shake her. She's staying right there in my mind. Oh, I get it. I get it. This is going to prove that things would have been different. This is going to prove I ain't going to make the same mistake twice. I'll show her. I'll show her. Come on, Jeannie Daniels. Come on back into my life. Ah, here we are. Let's park for a while.
2: Really, Duke, I've got to get some sleep. It's almost 4:30 in the morning.
1: You know, it's funny, but the time element seems completely unimportant when I'm with you, Jeannie.
2: Yeah. We have a swell time together.
1: Oh, incidentally, that reminds me. Are you free for dinner tomorrow evening?
2: Hey, what is this, a big rush act? I've been seeing a lot of you, Duke.
1: Yes. And oddly enough, all the time I've been with you, I've had the strangest feeling about us.
2: What are you talking about?
1: Well, I don't know exactly. Call it premonition, if you like.
2: Don't tell me you believe all that voodoo stuff.
1: Yes, but this is different somehow.
2: Well, let's have it straight.
1: Well, frankly, Gina, I'm at a loss to explain it, but... Well, I don't know what to say. Something just keeps telling me to stop seeing Jeannie Daniels.
2: Well, I like that. Listen, Duke, you'll see me and as often as I want you to.
1: Well, you know, if it weren't for a chance introduction by Reynolds, we'd never have met at all.
2: Wasn't Reynolds. It was that thing you're always talking about. Fate.
1: Well, you will admit that Reynolds helped some, eh? And, by the way, just how well do you know him?
2: Just an acquaintance. Met him at the club. Oh, so that's what's bothering
1: you. Oh, no. It's not it at all. I don't know. I'm too confused to explain clearly, but... Jeannie, believe me, there's one thing I'm certain of.
2: Yes, Duke?
1: You and I were meant for each other. What am I doing? I'm getting all messed up again. No. Not this time I won't. No matter what she does, no matter what happens, it won't end the same. That's what I'm proving. There's no such thing as fate. You make your own fate. I'm making it different this time.
3: Well, Duke, I thought I'd find you backstage in Jeannie's dressing room.
1: Hello, Reynolds. How are you?
2: Hey, you're just in time to admire my diamond pin. Isn't it lovely, Reynolds?
3: Oh, it's a honey, Jeannie. A little present from Duke.
1: Yes. It's rather in the way of an anniversary gift.
3: Really? What anniversary?
1: 2 brief weeks. And I feel as though I'd known Jeannie for a lifetime.
2: Another bracelet, darling. Oh, you're spoiling me, Duke.
1: You like it,
2: honey? Oh, it's a honey. I'll bet it cost a pretty penny.
1: What difference does that make? Darling, nothing is too expensive for your pretty face.
4: This is our best selection of white sapphires, Mr. Malone.
1: I see. Well... Yeah, I'd say this second ring on the tray seems attractive enough.
4: For Miss Daniels, sir?
1: Yes, of course. Send it, will you please? I believe you have the address.
4: Certainly, sir. Oh, by the way, I'm sorry Miss Daniels didn't enjoy the diamond bracelet.
1: I beg your pardon?
4: Yes, she returned it this morning.
1: Was there something wrong with it?
4: Well, not exactly. She just didn't like the style.
1: And chose something more suitable, perhaps?
4: No, sir. Miss Daniels asked for a refund. I hope I did the right thing, Mr. Malone. I notified your office at once.
1: Yes, of course. But in the future, please understand, anything Miss Daniels decides is all right with me. Getting in deep. I'm acting like a sap.
5: let me get away with murder. Murder. No, no, there won't be any murder this time. I learned my lesson. I'm playing it right. No matter what she does, I'm keeping it in the clear. No matter what she does or all says.
2: For heaven's sake, stop thinking about it, Duke.
5: But it's reasonable to expect some kind of explanation.
2: Well, it does happen, that's all.
5: Then why all the mystery?
2: Well, I returned the bracelet and took cash. So what? It was my gift.
5: Yes, certainly it was, but why not tell me about it
2: first?
5: Oh,
2: I was going to get around to it, so the jeweler beat me to it.
5: Look, Jeannie, I don't understand this.
2: All right, if you want to play dumb.
5: I'm not stupid, Jeannie. If you needed the money, why did you ask me for it?
2: Because, well, you're so moody these days, I'm afraid to tell you anything.
5: Oh, I'm sorry about that. It's those awful headaches I get. You know, it's strange, but I never dreamed that you wanted cash that badly.
2: Well, it's time you woke up.
5: Yes, maybe you're right.
2: After all, a smart girl needs plenty of clothes and things, and I'm smart enough to want the best.
5: Well, go on, it's strange.
2: And besides, it's a cozy feeling being in the chips. Of course, if you think I'm too demanding, well, then...
5: No, don't say it, Jeannie. Look, I don't know what it is that makes me feel this way, but... Well, I know I'd pawn my life to be with you.
2: That's enough ice, Duke. You're messing up the kitchen.
5: There. The ice in the glasses, Jeannie.
2: Heaven's sake, Duke. Put down that ice pick before you kill somebody.
5: I can handle it.
2: Well, come on. Let's go back to the gang in the living room.
5: Just a moment. Shut that door and come back here.
2: Why are you looking at me that way?
5: I'm just curious, my dear. That's all.
2: About what?
5: About the $5,000 in cash that you need by tomorrow night?
2: I don't have to tell you anything. That's my business.
5: Oh, and it's my money.
3: Hey there, you two. You've been neglecting us.
5: If you don't mind, Reynolds, we're busy.
3: Oh, excuse me. Well, finish whatever you're doing and join us.
2: Why don't you stay and help, Reynolds?
5: Reynolds, that's not such a good idea.
3: Oh, I get it.
2: Duke's in one of his moods again.
3: Well, don't let it break up the party, huh?
2: Come on, let's get out of here. You give me the creep.
5: You're not leaving until we straighten things out.
2: Duke, I've told you 100 times.
5: I insist on the truth this time.
2: Duke, put down that ice pick.
5: Ice pick? Oh, believe me, Jeannie, I didn't realize I had it in my hand. Well, that was a close one. I gotta watch it. Gotta get a hold of myself. Because this is the test. The girl is the same, but the guy is different. Me, I'm different. I've got education. I got class. I can't spoil things in my second chance. I'll give her the money. Now, what's 5 grand to me? Life is much too sweet this way. I'll just give her the dough tomorrow, that's all. Maybe I'll break off with her. Yeah. When I give her the cash, I'll tell her that we're through.
2: Better talk louder, Reynolds. There's something wrong with this phone.
6: I said, is everything all set, Jeannie?
2: Couldn't be better, darling.
6: Huh? Why, what happened?
2: Oh, Duke gave me some trouble. He waved an ice pick in my face.
6: Oh my gosh.
2: Oh, don't worry, sweetheart. It won't happen again. I bought a gun, a .45, just in case. Hey, hold on a minute, Reynolds. I thought I heard something.
6: Huh? Hello?
2: Oh, yes, darling.
6: What was it, Jeannie?
2: Oh, the wind, I guess. Don't worry, Reynolds. I can take care of myself.
6: Say, you think he suspects anything?
2: Suspect that I'm giving you his hard-earned dough? Not a chance. Why, I'm his little soulmate. Fate brought us together. Isn't that a laugh?
5: Go on, Jeannie. Tell Reynolds what a complete fool I've been.
2: Duke, it's you.
5: Yeah.
6: Hello, Jeannie. Hey, what's going on there? Hello.
5: I know
6: Hello.
5: It's funny, but I had a strong feeling that this would happen.
2: Duke, where'd you get that gun?
5: Right from your dresser, Jeannie. Very convincing.
2: No, Duke, no. Listen. I can explain everything. Wait. Please.
5: I was wrong. There's nothing to explain. Everything is very plain, very plain. I'm going to do it all over again. I'm going to shoot. I'm going to kill Jeannie Daniels again.
6: Jeannie, has to be.
5: I just couldn't help it. I had to kill her. You see, no matter what kind of life I would have led, the end would have been just the same. Yeah, I know that now. thinking it out, giving myself a second chance, a million chances, wouldn't have made it any different. Because I was wrong about one thing. One thing. You don't make your own fate. It's there all the time. Written out for you long before you come along. Yeah. So let him come. Let him shave my leg and my head. That's the way it had to be.
4: Gosh, watching an execution isn't the nicest experience I can think of.
7: I don't seem to mind this one.
4: Well, they're turning on the final switch.
7: Yeah. I guess Duke's had more than his share of living.
4: And tough luck, too. The brakes were all against him.
7: You never know. He lived the way he had to.
4: But what a way to go out.
7: I think Duke's resigned to his fate by now.
4: I don't know. If he could relive his life, I'll bet he'd think twice before murdering anybody.
7: Perhaps. But you know, life has a way of dictating and catching up with you. No, even with a second chance, he'd probably wind up in the chair.
4: Yeah, maybe you're right. Some guys never learn.

From shadows and stillness, mystery weaves a spell of strangest fascination, charging the mind with doubts and fears. For mystery is a strange companion, a living memory in the haunting...

0: the Hermit.
1: Ghost stories. Weird stories. Murders, too. The Hermit knows of them all. Turn out your lights. Turn them out. Ah, have you heard the story, the blackness of terror? Then listen while the Hermit tells you the story.
2: It was 1 week ago today that Paul and I received the telegram about Papa. And since that hour, my life, my thoughts, my feelings have been deeply altered. I have learned the results of the blackness of terror, the hideousness of sin, and the horror of madness. On Wednesday last, about 10 p.m., a telegram was delivered to me. Who on earth can be sending me a wire?
3: Who else but your father?
2: But Papa always calls.
3: Well, before you open it, we're not going to Blue Acres this weekend. We haven't had 1 weekend to ourselves since we were married.
2: Oh, Paul, it is Papa.
3: I knew it.
2: No, you don't understand. Here.
3: Your father's seriously ill. Suggest you come at once. Dr. Lorry.
2: Papa.
3: Oh, now take it easy, Marlene.
2: He's never been ill a day in his life.
3: Your father's getting along in years, darling. You can't expect him not to have some bad days.
2: But Dr. Lorry says seriously ill, and he's usually terribly conservative. We must start at once. Understand me. I love my husband, Paul, very much. But up until the time I married, I had never left my father's side. We'd been inseparable. Ever since that dreadful morning, when as a little girl of 8 years, my papa had taken me on his lap, and after kissing me tenderly and brushing the curls back from my forehead, he had said,
4: "Little doll, your papa has something very sad to tell you. But you must be very brave, my darling. Your mother has left us. She has written this note to inform us."
5: "To Terence and Marlene. Life here at Blue Acres has grown intolerable for me. You're a little child, Marlene. And therefore I cannot explain some things to you. But Terence will know why I'm leaving. My little girl, try to think kindly of your mother. I would take you with me if I could, but that is impossible just now. Your father is a wealthy man, and he can give you fine things. I know at Blue Acres you will grow up to be a lady of whom I shall always be proud, and a daughter whom I will love forever."
4: "Do not cry, my little doll. Had your mother loved you, she would never have left you. From this day forward, there'll be no mention of her name in this house. To us, she is dead."
2: It was some years later that I learned that my beautiful mother had left Papa and me and had run away with Philip Court, a chap the townspeople said was a worthless dauber in paint. Nothing was ever heard of my mother or him after they left Blue Acres. Nor did my father, Terence Lane, ever mention her name. He devoted his life to me. I had private tutors that came to Blue Acres to instruct me. The very best. Papa imported a master of the piano to teach me. We remained aloof from the world. The only woman in the household beside myself was Mrs. Eaton. Father always did the cleaning of the house, for Blue Acres is filled with priceless treasures. And when I would laugh at him dusting, he would always remark,
4: "Can't let her clumsy fingers touch this vase. It's worth $1,000 if it's worth a penny."
2: The years moved on, and I lived in a world of my father's creating. Until this last summer, when I was 21 years old. One glorious summer night, when the moon made golden patterns on the terraced lawns of Blue Acres, and the waters of the colored fountains centered in the ground shot a million rainbow lights into the night, when the French doors of the music room were opened wide to let the cool night air enter. I sat at the piano, playing the works of one of my favorite composers, Debussy.

0: Papa was not fond of Debussy, and as soon as I began playing, he got up from his chair and went to his study. But the haunting melancholy of Debussy suited me. It was a background to my dreaming, and the somehow lonely feeling of my heart that was growing stronger as the years wore on, with only Papa for my companion. I went on playing. Then suddenly, I was aware of the presence of another in the room. I felt it strongly even before I turned around.
1: Oh, please go on. It's beautiful. Suited to a night like this. Please.
0: I'm sorry, but I don't
1: believe... Oh, don't be sorry. I'm the one who owes you an apology for my intrusion. I'm Paul Wilde. I'm spending my vacation at the Truesdales, who live down the road a ways.
0: Oh, yes.
1: They told me there was a princess living at Blue Acres. But they didn't do you justice, young lady. No princess was ever quite so fair or lovely as you.
0: Please, Mr. Wilde.
1: The Truesdales also added that a dragon named Terence Lane guards the Princess Marlene with his life.
0: That was very unjust.
1: Really? Well, then, if you're not zealously guarded, how about taking a stroll with me? The night is wonderful. And if you're good, I'll reach up and pick you a necklace of stars to wear.
0: I'm sorry, Mr. Wilde.
1: You won't go?
0: It's late.
1: And Papa would object?
0: No.
1: Well, then, with your kind permission, I'll call tomorrow afternoon to gain his consent for a date tomorrow night. Do I have your permission?
0: Well, yes.
1: Fine. Then do something for me now, will you?
0: If I can.
1: Play something for me as I walk away. Shall we have something light and joyous this time? Something more in tune with the happiness in store for you and me. I'll be listening for our theme song.
0: Paul Wilde. Only those deeply in love can understand what I mean when I say it was adoration on sight. I knew that from that second until eternity, there would be none other for me than Paul. And true to his word, he was at Blue Acres the next afternoon, asking Father's consent for an evening with me. I didn't hear their conversation, but I did hear from Papa later.
2: My dear, I'm an old man, wise in the ways of the world. I've spent my entire life protecting you from the vulgar of this world, the worthless. Had I protected your mother more carefully, there never would have been the scandal in this house caused by her treacherous act. I have already called into the city. This Paul Wilde is nothing but a simple clerk with poor wages.
0: Is there never to be anyone for me?
2: Of course, when the time comes. But this is not the time.
0: I had never disobeyed my father, but I did so that night. I sent Paul a note, and we met at midnight in the gardens of Blue Acres.
1: My Marlene.
0: Say it again, Paul. It sounds so wonderful. I've never had anyone but Papa speak my name with love.
1: My Marlene. I have a lifetime of love to give you. A heart bursting with love for you. Do you love me, my darling?
0: Oh, yes, Paul.
1: Say it.
0: I love you. Oh, I love you.
1: And now say this. I love you enough to leave Blue Acres and marry you, Paul.
0: I love you enough to leave. Oh, Paul, I can't. I can't do that to Papa.
1: Must you give up your life to him?
0: No, but to leave him, his mother did.
1: Then will you let me go out of your life?
0: No. No. There were other surreptitious meetings. There were arguments, persuasions, protestations. But in the end, love won out. Paul and I ran away and were married. I will never forget the following day when Paul and I returned to Faith's father.
2: What is done cannot be undone.
0: Papa, you forgive me.
2: Yes, I forgive you.
0: Oh, Papa. Paul, isn't he wonderful?
2: You are are the love of my life. And if Paul realizes this, he will not keep you absent from me for any long periods of time.
0: Of course not, Papa. Blue Acres will continue to be our home. But I hadn't reckoned with Paul when I made this statement. He would not quit work and live at Blue Acres off Papa's bounty, as he called it. So for the time being, we've been spending weekends at Blue Acres. At this moment, I felt a little resentful that Paul had taken me away from Papa. We arrived at Blue Acres, and Mrs. Eaton opened the door to us just as dawn was breaking over Blue Acres.
3: Oh, at last you've arrived. Come in.
0: Papa?
3: Your father's a very sick man.
1: What is it, Mrs. Eaton?
3: I think, Miss Marlene, you should let Dr. Laurie explain.
1: Oh, here. I'll take the luggage upstairs.
0: I'll go to Father.
3: You'll find him in his study. Doctor had a bed set up in there where it's easier for me to care for him. Besides, he seems more content there.
0: Hasn't Dr. Laurie gotten a nurse for Papa?
3: We tried it, but he wouldn't have one. We'd better knock on the door. Doctor's in there with him now.
4: Come in.
0: Papa. I ran across the room to my father's bed. I looked down at him, and then in dismay at Dr. Laurie. For my father's face was a horrible sight, twisted and pulled out of shape. And his eyes, his burning eyes, they were staring at me wildly. I reached out for his hand, cried out to him, Papa! What is it, Dr. Laurie?
4: Stroke.
0: Oh, Papa, don't worry. Dr. Laurie will get you well again. Can you hear my voice?
4: I'm not quite sure this morning, but I think so. He does know who you are. Come outside with me, Marlene. I want to talk to you.
0: I'm going in the drawing room, Papa, to talk to Dr. Laurie. I'll be right back, and then I won't leave. I won't leave until you're well again. Come in the drawing room, Doctor. I should never have left him.
4: Fiddlesticks. You did the right thing.
0: But my marriage has brought this on. He loved me so, and I love him. He's been lost with me gone.
4: Marlene, I...
0: Dr. Laurie, his eyes...
4: Yes, my dear. I was just about to talk to you of this.
0: What is it?
4: I wish I knew. Your father is suffering from some terrible fear that I'm inclined to think is nothing to do with his fear of dying.
0: Has he said anything about it?
4: He can't speak. Only the guttural sound you heard. He can't write. He can't lift his hands.
0: Oh, how dreadful.
4: What that fear is, I don't know. I've watched with him nights, and it appears that whatever causes his wild fear is worse then.
0: Poor Papa.
4: As soon as office hours are over this evening, I'll drive out here to Blue Acres. Perhaps between the two of us, we'll be able to discover what causes his distress and be able to help him.
0: Filled my heart with sorrow to see my father suffering such pain and discomfort. And the look in his eyes, the mad, wild look, was almost more than I could bear. At last night came. I rejoiced when I heard Mrs. Eaton usher Dr. Laurie in. He and I sat by father's bed while the heavy minutes ticked past.

0: of that.
1: I don't know.
0: It didn't come from Father.
1: No, but look at him now.
0: Now Father's eyes were trained in closer to his bed. He was struggling, attempting to lift his hands. It was very plain to me, and I cried out. Doctor, there's some unseen thing standing over Papa's bed.
1: That is the way I diagnose it.
0: There is.
1: Something unseen to us, but clearly seen by your father.
0: And look, the bedclothes are moving, but he's not touching them. What is it?

0: unseen spirit, eh? Witnessed only by the dying. What does Lawrence Terrence Lane see, eh? What causes him to fear so mightily? The hermit will tell you before the night is done.
1: And now the hermit will continue.
0: Only a few minutes have passed, but Marlene, in her anxiety to aid her father in his terrible fear, only makes matters more difficult. Now it appears that the dying man wishes his beloved daughter out of the room, too. And so Paul, the husband of Marlene, with his arms about her, leads her from the room, guides her into the music room, where she sinks into a chair, sobbing softly. Listen.
2: Darling, if you get overwrought, ill, you won't be able to help your father.
3: Oh, Paul, it's so dreadful. I tell you, Papa sees things there in his room. Some vision that frightened him. I saw the bedclothes move and Papa wasn't touching them.
2: Please, dear, try to control your nerves. Shall I have Mrs. Eaton make you some tea? It'll help soothe you. I'll be right back, darling. Only take a second.
3: Paul went into the kitchen. I sat trying to get a hold of myself. It was only a few minutes after he'd left the room. Once again, I was aware of the same sound I had heard in Father's room. The sound that had made his eyes turn mad with the terror of it. Was I too losing my mind? What was the answer to this strange phenomenon? A sound that to my ears was exactly like that of a woman moaning. At first it was close to me in the music room. And then it grew fainter, but still distinct. And though it's difficult to believe, there was a second when I felt as if something had brushed past my chair, had touched my shoulder. I cried out for Paul. Paul! Paul!
2: What is it? I'm right here.
3: Paul, listen. Do you hear a strange sound?
2: What sort of a sound?
3: A sound like a woman moaning.
2: No.
3: I heard it distinctly. You listen.
2: Hey, you drink this tea and forget about such things.
3: Please, Paul, quiet. Now, do you hear?
2: By George.
3: You do hear it?
2: Some unusual sound.
3: Where is it coming from?
2: I don't know.
3: There it is again.
2: Yeah. Sort of seems to be coming from these walls of the music room.
3: That's it.
2: Or from out on the terrace.
3: Oh, it's nearer than that.
2: Here, in this wall behind the piano.
3: Yes. Why are you feeling the walls?
2: This panel here. Look.
3: Why, it's a panel that opens. I've lived here all my life and I never knew of it before.
2: An inner room in here.
3: And you can hear the moaning from here much closer.
2: Marlene, get the candle from the piano. I'm going to look around in here.
3: Yes. Here, Paul.
2: Yeah, this passage in here must lead to another room in the house.
3: I'm coming with you.
2: And the moaning we heard was from someone in the adjoining room from here.
3: Paul, wait. Here, look.
2: What is it?
3: This enormous chair. Listen. Quick, there's someone inside this chair.
2: I believe you're right.
3: Hurry, they'll smother to death.
2: Now it's locked.
3: Locked?

0: Not one skeleton, Paul. Two.
1: Two.
0: I'm going to take this chest into Terence Lane's room. When I question him and show him what we've found in his secret hiding place, no doubt we'll have the answer to our tragedy and our riddle.
2: When confronted with the chest and the skeletons of human beings found in it, when asked questions by Dr. Lorry that Papa could answer by a nod of his head, we found the solution to the mystery of Blue Acre. Yes, the skeletons were those of Philip Court and my mother. My father had killed them before they ever got away from the house, the night Mother intended to leave him. Dr. Lorry filled in many blank spaces in the life of my mother and father.
0: Your father was an insanely jealous man, Marlene. He would allow her no friends. He even went to the city alone and bought her gowns for her. He would allow no one to look upon her. He hated me because I attended her at your birth.
2: Oh.
0: I was surprised when he allowed you to get away from him and marry Paul. But I figure that out now.
3: What do you mean, Doctor?
0: I found a large quantity of arsenic in his desk.
3: Great heaven.
0: I'm sure it was his intention to do away with you, Paul. Then, once again, he could have Marlene to himself.
2: Take me away, Paul. Paul and I left Blue Acres next morning. Terence Lane, my father, is still living. Mrs. Eaton cares for him. I haven't been out since that horrible night, when the moaning of my mother's spirit led me to her grave. But we will go out this weekend if he's still living. Paul says I can never be happy unless I forgive him. Besides, the eyes of my father show madness in the evening after darkness gathers. And so we know he is tortured enough. Each night he must see the spirit of my mother standing over his bed, accusing him of his crime of double murder.

man slain lies suffering for his guilt, unable to speak to those who stand beside him. And in the nighttime, a vision of a woman appears before him. The vision of one whom he murdered because of his insane jealousy. Yes. Terence Lane has learned during these last hours the blackness, the awful blackness of terror. Turn on your lights. Turn them on. I'll be back. Pleasant dreams.

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0: fantasy. I am your brother.
1: Everything. You must not forget it. The first appearance of bleeding some days following operation is of the utmost significance to the surgeon. There will almost invariably be a recurrence unless measures are taken to prevent it, and it will ultimately prove fatal. The vessels most commonly affected are the lingual, the facial, and the internal maxillary arteries. Unless this offending vessel can be isolated... Mr. Briggs... It behooves me to pause in the middle of this lecture to remind you of one important thing. Apparently not important to you, but extremely important to me. I have been paid as high as $1,500 an hour for lecturing on the after-treatment of surgical patients. I lecture here for the college medical class free of charge. I at least expect the courtesy of attention. I do not expect my students to tabulate their meager bank accounts while I am making every effort to instill some portion of physical knowledge into their thick-covered craniums.
2: I was making notes, Professor.
1: Apparently. Mentally, you were tabulating your money in the bank. Gentlemen, I regret that the lecture this morning will not be continued. Dismissed.
3: Junius, is the lecture over so soon?
4: Stupidity. Nothing but stupidity.
3: Stupidity, Julius?
4: Trying to teach those idiots the secrets of surgery is like trying to drill the Alzonian theory into a two-year-old.
3: Sit down, Julius. You're tired.
4: I'm not tired. I'm simply exasperated.
3: What's come over you, Julius? You've suddenly become so cantankerous ever since the death of Stephen Hamblin.
4: I know, Carl. I know.
3: He was very close to you, wasn't he?
4: Close. I wonder if anyone knew how close. I wonder if anyone knew.
3: You've known him ever since he was a boy.
4: Yes, ever since he was a mere child.
3: I remember when he first came here to the university. He didn't impress me as all the others did. There was no eagerness about him to learn. He seemed to have no ambitions to learn. And yet his grades were the highest that have ever been made in the history of our institution.
4: Yes, just so.
3: Yeah, it's a pity that he had to die.
4: Perhaps.
3: Julius, all of us naturally expected you to be quite shocked to hear Stephen Hamblin's passing. But you fooled us completely. You didn't seem the least bit startled when we broke the news to you. No, you seemed almost glad.
4: Did I, Dr. Miller?
3: Yes, Dr. Simek.
4: Has the body been cremated?
3: Yes, this morning.
4: Were my directions carried out?
3: To the letter, Julius. The brain of Stephen Hamblin was removed. I myself mixed the solution you gave me. I submerged the brain into the solution and removed the air from the container.
4: Where is it now?
3: In my laboratory. It's a perfect specimen. The best developed human brain I've ever seen, Doctor.
4: Take me to it.
3: Now?
4: Yes, take me to it.
3: But haven't you another lecture, Julius?
4: Don't argue with me. Take me to your laboratory. Or must I go alone?
3: Why, of course, Julius. Of course. This way. I have the second solution at the boiling point for you. Just as you ordered, Dr. Simek.
4: Good, excellent.
3: Here, the brain.
4: Yes, just so. Most excellent work, Carl, most excellent.
3: I'm glad you're satisfied. Do you wish to add the solution now?
4: It should be done, I believe. Stephen Hamblin's brain must be preserved. This is one sure way of doing it.
3: I must admit, I don't know what your method is. Certainly, I've never heard of it before. I wouldn't think a solution like that would preserve anything.
4: It is a preservance no one has ever known of before.
3: Are you ready, Doctor?
4: Yes, quite ready.
3: Yeah. We can insert this glass funnel through the rubber stopper on the container. I'll do it, Doctor. There. Now.
4: You may extinguish the Bunsen burner, Dr. Miller. You want the second solution just below the boiling point.
3: Yes, very well. Is there anything I can do for you now?
4: No, nothing. Stand back now. About to add the hot solution to the other. There. Perfect. Yes, perfect.
3: Is it necessary to remove the air from the chamber again?
4: No, not now. Not now.
3: I'll replace the punctured rubber stopper with a new one.
4: Yes, do that, Dr. Miller.
3: Just a moment. Dr. Zemeck.
4: Yes, Dr. Miller?
3: This brain. Look at it.
4: I have looked at it, Carl.
3: Julius, that brain. It's alive.
4: Does that amaze you?
3: Julius.
4: It's a beautiful specimen, isn't it?
3: Alive. It is actually alive.
4: Oh, yes, indeed. It always has been.
3: Julius, I'm an old man. I don't much relish your tricks.
4: This is no trick, Carl. I assure you. Why, that brain is displaying the normal reaction you've often witnessed in viewing a human brain by means of X-ray.
3: Yes, but this brain has no cranium. And the body, no body attached to it.
4: Yet it lives, Carl. It lives. Only Stefan Hamblin's brain could do that. Live after his death.
3: Now, it's a trick. The solution, it must be the solution.
4: No, Carl. It is not the solution that causes the brain to live. I admit it could not live without the solution. Mere pickling would have destroyed it. But the solution will preserve the life, Carl. The life that has never left.
3: Impossible. Utterly fantastic.
4: No, my dear Dr. Miller, not at all. Not at all fantastic, nor impossible.
3: But the brain cannot live outside the body.
4: The human brain, no. But Stefan Hamblin's brain can.
3: But, Doctor, Stefan was human.
4: Was he?
3: Wasn't he?
4: No one knew Stefan Hamblin as well as I did, Carl. No one. Not even his parents. Oh, they knew he was different, yes. They knew he wasn't just an ordinary person. But they had no idea how truly extraordinary he actually was.
3: I can't believe a human brain existing after the body has been cremated.
4: Perhaps, my good friend, if I were to tell you his story, you would see the reason why such a thing could happen.
3: Yes, perhaps.
4: Sit down, Carl, sit down. Look deeply into the mystery you see there before you. The living brain of dead and cremated Stefan Hamblin. It was a most extraordinary brain, Carl. Yes, most. To know the mystery behind it was to know Stefan Hamblin. I remember the first time I met him. A little place in Kansas, a small town called Emporia. Stefan was born there 37 years ago. I was 10 years old when I met him. He was 9. And yet he was crawling about from place to place on all fours, like a mere infant. He'd been examined by the best doctors in America. Taken to New York, to the West Coast, everywhere for observation. And each examination brought the same verdict. Perfectly capable of walking, but apparently unable to do so. Probably because of some mental handicap. A good enough excuse, a good enough diagnosis for the stupid. It may have been a mental handicap, yes, but if it's so, it was of Stefan Hamblin's own making. He had never spoken a word, uttered a single guttural sound in all those 9 years. He'd never smiled, never frowned, never cried. 9 long years, crawling on hands and knees, never uttering a sound. And yet, his vocal cords were pronounced perfectly normal, completely developed. And yet he had never spoken. Never. That first day I met him, I was put in charge of him while our elders attended a ball game. It was the first day I really knew Stefan Hamblin. It was the first day anyone ever knew him. When we had been left alone, I went off to a corner of the room by myself. I turned my back to that crawling bulk of a lout there on the floor and chose a book to help while away the time until my uncle should return for me. And suddenly, after a brief passage of time, suddenly there was a hand upon my shoulder. I probably should have been startled. I knew Stefan and I were alone in the house. But I wasn't startled. Instead, I turned my head and looked slowly around behind me. Looked up into the wide, innocent, staring eyes of Stefan Hamblin. He was standing there beside my chair, gazing down on me. Yes, down. Yes, standing. Stefan Hamblin was standing. For a full minute, our gazes met, confused. I was too startled, too amazed, too puzzled to speak. But after that long, burning minute, he spoke.
5: You don't like me, do you, Julius?
4: I was too bewildered to answer. Stefan Hamblin had not only completely astonished me by standing, walking, but he had actually spoken to me. And I knew he had never spoken a single word to a single living soul before in all his 9 years upon this earth. Yes, his walking, his talking completely mystified me. And yet there was something else. Something else. Yes, something besides mere walking. Something apart. Something far superior to mere talking. And then when he spoke again, I knew what it was.
5: I said, Julius, you don't like me, do you?
4: He talked with the voice of an adult. I was more speechless now than I'd ever been before. Stefan Hamblin, not only completely overwhelming me by a sudden and unheralded display of an ability to walk, but also causing my hair to stand on end by actually addressing me in perfect mannish English with the voice of an adult. After what seemed a compilation of eon upon eon, I found my voice. I have never had occasion to like you, I said.
5: Nor,
4: he said,
5: have you ever had an occasion to dislike me?
4: I admitted that was true. And then I said, why is it you never walked until now? Never talked? To which he replied,
5: I had no occasion to walk because there was no place interesting to which my walking could take me. And as for talking, so far I've never found anything interesting to talk about or anyone of enough interest to talk to.
4: How long, I asked, have you been able to do both?
5: I have had the ability to walk and to talk,
4: he said,
5: ever since the day I was born.
4: After a while, they became acquainted. Long before the elders had returned joyously from watching their favorite ball club whitewash the visiting team, Stefan Hamblin and I were bosom pals. It was a friendship that was to exist until death did us part. After that, Stefan Hamblin stood upright on both legs, spoke like any other human. Did I say human? Forgive me. The only difference was that his was a fully developed mind, a fully developed voice, but a highly underdeveloped anatomy. I remember one day when Stefan and I were playing together on the school ground. I remember I was practicing high jumping at the time. Stefan was watching me. And all of a sudden, he jumped to his feet from where he had been sitting and stood staring wide-eyed. Then quickly he raised both hands before his face as though to shut out an evil, horrible sight. Suddenly there was a noise in the air. The noise of wheels upon rails of steel, spinning, speeding, racing wheels. Clickety-clack, clickety-clack, clickety-clack, screaming as they went. And at that very instant, Stephen covered his eyes with his hands as though to blot out some unspeakable terror.

0: A terrible, terrifying, resounding crash. As though a million planetoids had collided in the stratosphere and come crashing down around us like pellets of falling hailstones. When I looked at Stefan, he had slumped to the ground. I rushed to him. My heart leaped within me. I raised Stefan into my arms as I threw myself down beside him. When he opened his eyes, he asked quietly,
1: Was anyone saved? Anyone?
0: Saved? I frowned. Tell me, Stefan, what in the name of heaven happened? He was quiet for a moment. Then he pulled himself away from me, arose to his feet. He looked about him momentarily, on all sides, and then he spoke, still softly.
1: There's been a terrible accident. A train has just left the rails and plunged headlong into a 100-foot gorge.
0: The next day, our newspaper headline screamed the details of the most destructive and death-dealing train accident ever to happen in the city of Paris. Yes, in France. It had happened at the very moment Stefan had covered his face in terror. And we had heard that pounding, awesome crash. It was not until several years later, when we both entered Oxford College, that I saw Stefan Hamblin again. At first he avoided me, tried to pretend he didn't know me. But when I finally managed to get in a word with him and remind him of our first meeting, he told me he was glad to see me again. But he was extremely cold, almost insultingly reserved. And the very few times I saw him after that first day for the next year was between classes. He never partook in student activities. He never strolled the campus or climbed the cliffs or swam in the lake or enjoyed soccer or cricket with the rest of us. He was never seen with the rest of us. There were constant whispers about him and his strange, weird actions. Many whispers, most of them ugly and vicious and vile. It was 4 long years before I talked to Stefan Hamblin again. 4 years at Oxford. I heard those whispers about him all that time. I heard professors say he was the most amazing student of all times. Perfect grades in all subjects. A born doctor, a truly great scientist. A prospect for the world's greatest surgeon. And then, Stefan and I suddenly found ourselves to be classmates. Even then, I had difficulty in finding an opportunity to make speech with him. But after much effort, having exerted a great amount of patience, I finally cornered him. Oh, now, look here. Hamblin, I want to talk to you.
2: Yes, Dr. Simek?
0: Oh, please call me Julius, Stefan.
2: I think I want to talk to you, Julius.
0: Good, excellent, my dear fellow. Where shall we go?
2: My room should be as good a place as any. Suppose we go there.
0: All right, Stefan, that's perfectly right with me. So we went to his room. There were no books there, none. But there were a few sheets of composition paper and pen and ink. I picked up several of the closely written sheets. It was the most profound and complete and exquisitely worded treatise in diseases of the human brain I had ever read in all my life. I remarked to Stefan that it was odd that he could pen such a masterpiece and yet had no books whatsoever for reference. He didn't smile when he answered. He simply said,
2: I don't use books, Julius, because I don't need books. What I write, what I recite in my classes, comes not from anything I have ever read, not from anything I have ever been taught or have studied, but from somewhere deep within.
0: You mean you're fully aware of all these facts without having studied or read or heard about them?
2: Yes. You see, there is nothing I don't know. To me, the theories of the scientists and the theologians and the professors and the doctors are merely nothing more than the alphabet is to you. I have no interest in them whatsoever, save that they are convenient at times to know. And most of those profound theories, profound to you, understand, most of them are so terribly false, so astonishingly wrong and untrue and unsound, that they fail to interest me in the least.
0: Yes? Stephen Hamblin was the fount of all the world's most intellectual knowledge. Everything that all mankind had ever known, the secrets of science, of medicine, of astronomy, of surgery, and numbers and mechanics, and all the millions and millions of other subject matters, were all embedded there. There, deep in that superhuman, unbelievable brain of his. After our graduation from Oxford, after we came here to medical college to study surgery, Stephen and I grew closer and closer together. Never did he open a textbook. Never did he study or concentrate upon the lectures of Europe's most eminent and distinguished scholarly instructors. And yet, his grades, his papers, his recitations were perfect in every degree. And then one day, Stephen Hamblin told me his secret, poured forth his very soul at my feet, and threw himself at my mercy.
2: You think I'm odd. You call me different. You despise me the first day you met me because I didn't walk, didn't talk, despite my apparent ability to do so. Men everywhere have always shunned me. All my life I've been whispered about behind my back. All my life I've been lonely. My heart has been heavy with loneliness that no human words, no, not even those words I can summon may ever describe. I'm different, yes. To me, complete universal knowledge has always been more an instinct than an acquirement. All my days I have had nothing, nothing to acquire, nothing for which to exist, nothing save one thing. Ever since the day I was born, I have been looking for my brother.
0: Your brother, Stephen? I thought you were the only child.
2: I am. I don't mean my worldly flesh and blood, brother. No, I mean something far greater than that, Julius. I've spent my life searching for my spiritual brother, as it were, and yet not altogether spiritual, no. You see, Julius, I am not of this race. It startles you, doesn't it? But it's nonetheless true. I was born 10,000 years too soon. Yes, at least 10,000 years. Something went wrong in the plan of things, some mix-up in regeneration, some grave calamity in the routine of creation. For my kind, my race, it's not to be born into this world until thousands upon thousands of years hence. How I came to be, I have no answer, but I am, and so I shall be, till my span is ebbed. I have the complete knowledge of your universe, because, according to the plan of things to come, all that is knowledge here with you now will be merely common inborn knowledge for the race in the future that is to be mine. That's why I need no books. That's why I'm different. Because the things you know are as mere nothingness to me. And because the things I know are 10,000 years beyond your understanding. I've brought you here, Dr. Julius Simek, to announce to you the end of your civilization. I found the means of destroying it at one fell swoop. The sooner to bring about the appearance of my race, the better for the world. I've sought the world over for my brother, the one like me, one of my race. But now I'm certain there is none. That I am alone. I can foretell everything. I know everything that is to come. All save one thing. I do not know my destiny, my own individual end. I do not have the power to foresee that, or to foresee who will bring it about.
0: And then he outlined to me the most devastating, the most terrible, the most death-rendering plan of all history for the dispellation of the present race from the face of the earth. Bitterly he outlined it, poison dripping viciously from his every word. It was so simply done, so quickly, so painlessly, that its very program rendered unto me a nausea that I found almost impossible to overcome. I argued with him, pleaded, begged, I reasoned, bullied, threatened. All to no avail. He had made his plans. He was determined that they should be carried out. If he were to be destroyed too, he did not know. He could not foresee his destruction, nor his destroyer.
2: His destroyer?
0: No. He didn't know what his own end upon earth was to be. He could foresee all future things, save his own destruction, save his own destroyer. His destroyer. Someone had to destroy him. Someone had to. Someone.
3: He was still babbling about that wicked, wretched plan of his, outlining it like a madman. I looked about me, cautiously at first. Then, desperately, when I realized he had forgotten my existence, I groped for a solution to this terrible, impending calamity. And just then, Stefan opened a desk drawer, withdrew a small compass. I caught a glimpse of a small gun in that drawer. I could see, even at that distance, that the gun was loaded. He was still talking about his plan, still bewailing the fact that he alone on this earth had the power possessed within him, still decrying the fact that he had searched the world over for his brother. Not his flesh and blood brother, but a brother of his kind, his race. He knew that were there another soul of his kind alive on earth, that soul could foretell the end, the destruction of Stefan Hamblin. Suddenly he arose from his chair. He ordered me to come with him. He was about to work his havoc upon an unsuspecting world. And then desperately I acted. Quickly I yanked open the drawer of his study desk, took out the gun. I leveled it at his head. He stood terrified a moment. And then there was a pleading in his eyes. A pleading. Not for his life, but a pleading to spare him the damage a ripping bullet would do to his masterly brain. And in that instant, in that final desperate second before he lunged at me in an effort to save his life, there was recognition. The flash of an age-old suspicion at last fulfilled. And as I lowered my gun to a level with his heart, I knew that the pain within my heart at that moment would never be removed. Like lightning, he made for me, speeding across the room, charging at me. I tried to stop him, tried to warn him, shouted at him, "Keep back! No, keep back!"

He fell at my feet, kneeling, almost in supplication. He had not foreseen his end. He did not know. He could not know. For I was his brother.

0: Tonight's original tale of dark fantasy, I Am Your Brother, written and directed by Scott Bishop and originating in the studios of WKY. Ben Morris was heard as Dr. Julius Semek, Blois Wright was Stephen Hamblin, and Muir Height played Dr. Carl Miller. Next Friday at this same time, the 30th original dark fantasy adventure, The Sleeping Death, created for you by Scott Bishop. Tom Paxton speaking. Dark Fantasy comes to you each Friday night from Oklahoma City. 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
1: This is Nelson Olmsted. 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

sleep no more. 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In the shadows, there may be moving things. Tonight, it may be, you will sleep.

0: Good evening. This is Ben Grauer introducing tonight's tale of terror, told by Nelson Armstead on the National Broadcasting Company's presentation of Sleep No More. The story of terror can be as simple as a sheeted ghost rattling chains. It can be a complex and hidden world of horror, lurking in such unholy dimensions as only the dead and the moonstruck can glimpse. Or it can be those terrible, fathomless shadows which lie buried deep in the primitive mind of civilized man. And for this evening, well, Nelson Armstead, tell us about this evening's story.
1: Thank you, Ben. Our first story tonight was written by the British author Christopher Isherwood.
0: Oh, he's the one who wrote the novel from which the play and movie I Am a Camera was adapted.
1: That's right.
0: Uh-huh.
1: But this tale is in a quite different mood. It's a strange story of a man who, through some peculiar quirk, is able to get brief glimpses into the future.
0: What's it called?
1: I Am Waiting.
0: We all are.

0: The incidents which I am about to describe are true, but I can offer you no proof, at least not for the next 5 years. By that time, you will probably have forgotten that you ever heard this story. So please believe it or disbelieve it just as you wish. Today is my birthday. I am what you or anybody else would call a failure. I have no career, no outstanding achievements behind me. I've never been married, and I can truthfully say that I've never been loved, though half a dozen people are perhaps mildly fond of me. I live in a pleasant house in the outskirts of a town not far from Hartford, Connecticut. The house belongs to my younger brother, a successful and energetic lawyer. Mabel, my brother's wife, is very kind to me on the whole, as long as I'm careful to be tidy and not unnecessarily visible. With reference to the story which follows, I need only add that I have never at any time had reason to believe that I possessed psychic powers. But on the evening of Friday, July 6th of last year, I was sitting in the drawing room of our house alone. The others had all driven into town to go to a movie, so I could enjoy the luxury of drawing my armchair into the very middle of the hearth rug, facing and monopolizing the fire. The time was about 20 minutes to 9. I remember this because I kept glancing at the clock in the mantelpiece in order to be ready to turn on the radio and listen to the news bulletin. The clock is the wedding present given to my brother by the members of his firm. It's made of china and is vaguely supposed to be valuable, with a boy and a girl in peasant costumes supporting the clock itself. I may have dozed off, as I so often do. At any rate, I'd closed my eyes, and when I reopened them, it was with a violent start, as though somebody had called my name. Perhaps the others had returned unexpectedly early. Some such thought passed through my mind, but I didn't turn my head. I don't know why. All my drowsy attention was focused upon the clock, and what I immediately noticed was that the left hand was missing from the china figure of the peasant boy. It's very difficult for me to describe my precise sensations at that moment. I saw only that the hand had been broken off. I wondered how long it had been broken and was surprised that I had never noticed it before. Mabel would be cross, I thought, and this led me to fear that I might somehow have done the damage myself while I was asleep. I rubbed my eyes and sat up suddenly in my chair, and I blinked several times. Well, how absurd. I must have been dreaming. For now, as I examined the clock, fully awake, I saw that I'd made a mistake. The clock wasn't damaged. After all, the china hand was still intact. Well, one morning, about a week later, when I was walking in the garden, Mabel came out of the house and confided to me that she would have to fire the new maid because she had broken the drawing room clock. Well, I pushed past her toward the French windows which opened into the drawing room. Entering, I saw what in my excitement I had dimly expected to see. The china boy's left hand was broken off at the wrist. The second occurrence took place at 11:25 a.m. on Monday, August 20th. I was in my bedroom standing near a bookcase which occupies the corner behind my bed. It was a gray morning. Although from where I stood I could not see out of the window, I knew by the pattering sound on the glass that it had begun to rain. As I reached out my hand for a book, I experienced an extraordinary sensation which swept over me, leaving my body tingling and trembling and the sweat breaking out of my forehead. I stood there as if frozen with my hand outstretched. What followed cannot have taken more than a minute. Perhaps it occupied only a few seconds. At first, I was aware only of a change of mood, very difficult to describe. I felt lighter, happier, as though some oppression had been lifted from my mind. Lighter. Yes, that was the exact word. For the room was actually full of light, of bright sunshine. As I stood, I began not only to feel and see, but to hear also. Sounds were coming up through the window from the garden below. I heard laughter, voices, and the noise of a tennis ball being hit back and forth across the net. And then one voice called out,
1: "Come on, Joyce! Give them everything! They're beginning to crack!"
0: It was my youngest nephew. Joyce is the name of his sister-in-law, my eldest nephew's wife. No words of mine to describe the strangeness of these familiar words and sounds. I listened to them as a dead man might listen to the voices of the living. They were so near to me, and yet so immeasurably remote. And I heard Joyce say,
1: "Oh, tricky, very tricky."
0: And Bob, my eldest nephew, answered,
2: "What do you think you're playing, ping pong?"
0: That was all. The next moment, the contact, or whatever you'd like to call it, was broken. My fingers had touched the book, and there I was back in the gray, clear continuity of normal consciousness with the rain pattering fast in the pane. I forget exactly what I did next. I think I must have paced the room several times, backward and forward, pausing to look down through the window at the wet tennis court and the empty garden below. I was deeply excited and disturbed. Although it still wasn't entirely clear what had happened to me, I was aware that something had happened, something so dimly tremendous that it dwarfed every other experience of my whole life. I carefully wrote down what I had heard and seen as I've described it here. And when I finished, I felt very tired. I lay down on my bed and slept soundly till lunch. Early in the fall, Jack, my youngest nephew, came to visit us. The fine weather had continued and the tennis court was still in good condition. Whenever anybody spoke of tennis, I felt my pulse throb with suppressed excitement. But where were the other actors in the strange, meaningless little drama I hoped to witness? I repeatedly asked Mabel and my brother if Bob and Joyce were expected. No, they said not yet. They wouldn't be likely to visit us before December. Well, on the afternoon of Saturday, November 3rd, I returned by bus from shopping in town. It was about 3:15. I went to my room, and as I moved to the bookcase, I heard Jack's voice on the lawn below calling the score.
2: 15-all. Come on, Joyce, give them everything. They're beginning to crack.
0: It was there. My moment. And even as with a gasp I recognized that it was past, it flashed by me and was gone. Long before I recovered my wits sufficiently to hurry to the window, the actors had spoken their familiar lines. The drama was over. Looking down into the garden, I saw Jack, Bob, and Joyce, and a strange girl chatting and joking across the net at the end of their game. The girl was a friend of Joyce's. She had been brought over in the car from Providence, Rhode Island, I discovered. When Bob planned this surprise visit, he had come to stay the weekend. Almost exactly 2 weeks later, on the afternoon of Sunday, November 18th, I had gone into the trunk room to hunt for some old photographs. The trunk room is at the top of the house. It has no windows, only a skylight let into the roof. It is crowded with bits of damaged furniture, cardboard boxes, and old trunks. Wondering where to begin my search, I decided upon a scarred Gladstone bag, which I opened. And then, as I bent over the papers, the attack seized me. This time, the sensations were different and incomparably more violent. My ears began to sing, my limbs stiffened, and a convulsion like an electric shock seemed to take place at the base of my spine. Half fainting, breathless, dizzy, I had barely time to think, it's going to happen again. And then I closed my eyes. Gradually, my arms and legs relaxed, my head cleared, and I began to inhale deeply and easily. The sense of relief was exquisite. Very cautiously, I opened my eyes and looked about me. At first, I hardly recognized the room in which I found myself. It was the same room, but the papers, the trunks, and the furniture had all disappeared. The floor on which I knelt seemed to have been recently scrubbed. For several minutes, I didn't move. I was scared, of course, but much more excited than scared. Rising to my feet, I walked over and turned the handle of the door. It was locked. For some moments, I stood stupidly twisting the knob in my hand, and then I began to rattle it and to beat the panel with my fist, and finally I shouted aloud, "Let me out! Let me out!" There was no answer. After a while, I stopped. It was no good. The house was empty. Slowly, I returned to the middle of the room. It was then that I made my great discovery. In the shadows on the far corner, crumpled against the baseboard, lay some dirty sheets of paper. Sitting down upon the floor, I smoothed them out with trembling hands. They were the inside pages of a magazine. I read its name, The Cage Bird Fancier, and the date, July 1962. Only an archaeologist can imagine the intensity of my excitement at that moment. Here was an actual tiny fragment of the future itself, palpable to my present-day fingers. It had been manufactured by men who could answer offhand many of those burning questions which still perplex the wisest mortals of 1957. Shaking with eagerness, I began to read. I suppose I was very silly. My mind shouted questions. Had the United States jumped into war again? Had there been a revolution? What's happening in Europe, in China, in the Near East? And the men of the future, as if teasing my impatience, would only answer, "It is rather difficult to give exact dimensions for stock cages, as they often have to be built to suit the individual canary breeder's accommodations." For all the information it gave me, the cage bird fancier might equally well have been written in Turkish or Japanese. Yet I read on, learning all manner of highly relevant and unfruitful facts, that the legs of a canary will sometimes denote its approximate age, that narrow perches are best for birds which have slip claw. These tiresome details are imprinted upon my memory forever, but nowhere, nowhere could I find a trace of any wider implication. And even as my eyes hurried along the last lines of the print, I knew in the deepest marrow of my bones that I had outstayed my welcome. I protested, but the singing noise was growing fast. Clenching the papers in my two fists like a fraying lifeline, I pitched forward into oblivion. When I recovered consciousness, I found myself in bed, in my own room, with Mabel hovering anxiously around me. It was she who had discovered me when she came upstairs to call me down to tea, lying senseless on the trunk room floor. And I asked, was there anything in my hand? Well, yes, you found them all right, don't you remember? Found them? Well, yes, the photographs. One of them's rather crumpled, but I'll iron it out. And now, you're not to talk anymore. The doctor will be here in a moment. Well, the doctor, when he arrived, could find nothing much the matter. He advised a thorough rest. Both he and Mabel were curious to know the exact circumstances under which my fainting fit took place, and I answered their questions as vaguely as possible. I decided, of course, to tell them nothing. I have no wish to end my days in a mental home. And now, here I am, waiting for whatever may come next. Sometimes I feel frightened. But in general, I manage to regard the whole business quite philosophically. I am well aware that the next adventure, if there ever is another, may be my last. The conditions of time travel may prove too violent for my elderly frame. Perhaps I shan't survive the journey. But I wouldn't refuse to make it on that account, even if I could. What other experience can be comparable to this? What else have I to live for now? So let the moment call for me whenever it will, at whatever time, in whatever place, I shall be ready.
3: And so we leave our friend to wait and to wonder. That was the story, I Am Waiting, by Christopher Isherwood. Now, Mr. Olmsted, for our second story.
0: Well, our second offering, Ben, is also by an English writer. Is A.M. Burridge. It's about a particularly eerie place which was haunted for a purpose. He calls it Browdean Farm. Most people with limited vocabulary, such as mine, would describe Browdean Farm loosely and comprehensively as picturesque. The house was quite a surprise to us. It showed few signs of damp, considering the length of time it had been untenanted, and it needed little in the way of repairs. I inquired about the rent. It was astonishingly low. My friend, Rudge Jefferson, had to live somewhere while he finished a book, and I could look forward to some months of idleness before returning to the United States. We decided to take it. We had been at the farm about a month before Rudge Jefferson began to show symptoms of nerves. I thought he was working too hard. It was about that time that I, walking homeward one morning, just about lunchtime, I met the local policeman just outside the village inn. Oh, he was friendly enough, so I invited him in for some ale. And he asked me how we were getting on up at the farm. Well, admirably, I told him. And then he looked at me closely as if to see if I were sincere, or rather to search my eyes for the passing of some afterthought. And then he said, "Well, sir, if anything happens up at the farm, you needn't go talking about it. We done our best now. What's passed is passed and can't be altered. There ain't no sense in setting people against us." He didn't look at me while he spoke. 2 evenings later, which is to say the evening of May the 21st, I returned home at 9:30, full of suppressed excitement. I had a story to tell Rudge, and I was yet not sure if I should be wise in telling it. His nerves had grown worse during the past 2 days. Rather to my surprise, he wasn't in his room working. 2 minutes later, while I was reading what he'd left in his typewriter, I heard the gate click and footfalls on the path. Naturally, I guessed that Rudge, temperamental as he was, had suddenly tired of his work and gone out for a walk. I heard the footsteps come to within a few yards of the house when they left the path, fell softer on grass and weeds, and approached.

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1: Fresh today. Everybody here thought we knew. It was rather a grisly business, and the odd thing is that local opinion is all in favor of Stride's innocence, although he was hanged.
2: Yes. I remember the name, but I forget the case. Now, tell me.
1: Well, Stanley Stride was an artist who rented this place. He got himself entangled with the daughter of a neighboring farmer and found himself compelled to marry her. At the same time, he fell in love with another girl, so he lured the old one here and murdered her. He buried the body and afterwards tried to make out she'd committed suicide. So, of course, the house is haunted.
2: So I don't know about haunted, but it's been a devilish house to sit in for the past few evenings. I mean at twilight when I've been waiting for you. My nerves have been pretty raw lately. Tonight I couldn't stand it, so I went out for a stroll.
1: Oh, yes. By the way, what made you go out the second time?
2: I didn't. But, my dear chap, you did. Because the first time you came in, you wore a hat, and 2 minutes later I saw you walking up the garden path without one. Well, no, that's when I did come back. I haven't worn a hat all this evening. And that reminds me, when you come in of an evening, you needn't sneak up to the window and tap on it with your fingers. It doesn't frighten me, but it's disconcerting. You can always walk into the room and let me know that you've come back. But, my dear chap, I've done no such thing. Why, you old liar, you've been doing it every evening for the past week, until tonight, when I didn't give you the chance. Well, I swear I haven't, Rudge. But if you thought that, it explains why you did the same thing to me tonight. But I didn't even come near the window.
1: Well, then who was the man I saw peering in? I saw him from the door.
2: Well, it seems we've got our ghost, after all.
1: At that moment, we heard a scuffling sound from the kitchen, followed by the creaking of tin, much louder than before. Rudge moved in his chair and he said, Now, don't laugh at me. I know this is all rot, but I've got a hideous feeling that things hidden and unseen around us are moving steadily to a crisis.
3: Well, you cheerful brute.
2: Yes, I know. It's only my nerves, of course. I don't want to affect you with him. But the noises we hear and the fellow who comes and taps at the window now, they want some explaining away now, don't they?
3: Yeah. Especially now that we know somebody was murdered here. I'm beginning to wish we didn't know about that.

That night, I read in the parlor and fell asleep over my book. And just as the lamp was burning out the last of its fuel, I awoke. And as I watched the last flutterings of the lamp, I became suddenly aware of the cause of my waking. I had heard the latch snap on the garden gate, and in that moment I began to hear them, the footfalls. I heard the rhythmic crunch of gravel, and then the swish of long grass, and then the shadow knotted on the blind. It loomed up large and suddenly became stationary. A loose pane rattled under the impact of fingers. I saw only the head and shoulders of a man who wore a dented felt hat. His head lolled over onto his left shoulder, just as I'd always imagined a man's head would loll if, well, if he had been hanged. And I knew in my blood that he was a ghost and that he wanted me for something. I felt my hair bristle, and suddenly I was streaming with sweat. I don't remember turning and running, but I have a vague recollection of bouncing off the doorpost and stumbling in the hall. And when I reached my bed, I don't know if I fainted or fell asleep. No, I didn't tell Rudge the next day. His nerves were in a bad enough state already, but I did question Mrs. James, our charwoman, when she arrived, and I saw a look half stubborn and half guilty across her face. Yes, of course, she remembered the murder happening, but she didn't remember much about it. Mr. Stride was quite a nice gentleman, although rather one for the ladies. And Stride's defense was that the poor girl had committed suicide and that he'd lost his head and buried the body when he found it. Lots of people thought that was true, but they hanged Mr. Stride for it all the same. And that was all I could get out of Mrs. James.

0: Well, that morning, when I called at the inn for my usual glass of beer, I asked the landlord if he would tell me the date of the murder, and he said,
1: well, yes, sir. It was May the... Why, it was 8 years ago tonight.
0: Well, that evening, I went out again and came in at the usual hour, and Rudge came down the path to meet me. He was white and sick-looking, and he said, he's been here again half an hour ago. You saw him this time? Yes. I did as you did and went around to the door. He is a ghost, you know. Well, what happened? Oh, I went around to the door when I heard him tapping at the window, and there he was, as you saw him yesterday evening, trying to look in through and into the room. He must have heard me, for he turned and stared, and his head was all drooping on one side like a poppy in a broken stem, and he came toward me, and I couldn't stand that, so I turned and I ran into the house and locked the door. Well, after a pause, I said, Rudge, this is the anniversary of the murder. Yeah, I should think something worse would happen tonight. Shall we see it through or shall we beat it? And almost in a whisper, Rudge said,
2: poor devil. He wants to tell us something, you know.
1: Yes, or show us something.
0: So we agreed to stay. We were left in peace until just after 11 o'clock, when once more we heard the garden gate being opened at footfalls. We could see nothing, for our lamp was lit. But I knew what it looked like, the thing that stood outside and now tapped softly on the glass. And in spite of having Rudge for company, I lost my head and I screamed at it, get back! Whatever you are, get back to help! And it was Rudge who kept his head. He called out, no, come in. Come in if we can help you. The front door was locked, but it was no barrier to our visitor. We heard slow footfalls shuffling through the hall. I died a thousand deaths as they approached the door of our room, but they passed and died away up the passage. And then I heard a whisper from Rudge.
2: He's gone through into the kitchen. I think he wants us to follow.
0: Oh, well, I shouldn't have gone if Rudge hadn't half dragged me by the hand. The kitchen door was closed. Rudge held his breath for a moment, lifted the latch, and took a quick step across the threshold, and in that same instant, he froze my chilled blood with a scream such as I had heard in wartime from a wounded horse. He had almost fainted when he returned and fell into my arms. I half dragged, half carried him into the dining room and gave him a brandy, and suddenly I became aware that a great peace had settled upon the house. I can only compare it to the freshness and sweetness of the earth after a storm has passed. Rudge felt it too, for presently he began to talk. He said, he wasn't in the kitchen.
1: Not in the kitchen?
0: Well, then what?
1: Who?
0: It was she. Only she. She was kicking and struggling from the middle beam, you know. And there was an overturned chair at her feet. She was worse than he. Far worse. Poor devil. So he didn't kill her, you see?

0: Next morning, we headed out with Mrs. James, and we didn't permit her memory to be hazy or defective. She must have known that we had seen something, and presently she spoke openly. She said,
1: "Well, he said he'd found her hanging in the kitchen, the poor gentleman, and that he'd buried her because he was afraid people would say that he'd done it. But the jury wouldn't believe him, and the doctors all said that it wasn't true, that the marks on her neck was where he'd strangled her with the rope. No, I don't believe it to this day that he did it. I don't."
0: And that was all we heard and all we wished to hear. Afterwards, Rudge said to me, "You know, for his sake, the truth as we know it ought to be told to everybody. If people knew as we know, it might let him rest. I'm sure that's what he wanted, just that people should know." "Yes, you write it. I can't." And so, I have.

0: You can turn up the lights now. You can look around you. Nobody is there, really. Everything is all right, isn't it? Now here is Nelson Olmsted to tell us about next week. Mr. Olmsted?
1: Next week we have two unusually fine stories. The first is by Catherine Ann Porter and is entitled The Jilting of Granny Weatherall. And the second is The Weird Tale of a Madman by Paul Ernst called Escapes.
0: 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Mr. Olmsted's albums are recorded exclusively for Vanguard Records. Until next week, when Nelson Olmsted will again be here in person, this is Ben Grauer bidding you

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0: Come in. Welcome. I'm E.G. Marshall. Welcome to our house. It's a haunted house, we admit. Haunted by strange creatures, hidden terrors, the cries of spirits, and the moans of unravaged victims. But it's a pleasant place to visit, even if you wouldn't want to live here. We're going to introduce you to a most unusual heroine. Not the sort of woman you might expect to encounter in a story of crime and violence.
1: No, Mr. Wormer, this one is not a cop. She's been acting like a cop, but that's not what she is.
2: Please. Oh, please let me go. I didn't mean any harm.
1: Oh, no, Sugar. You're no cop at all. What you are is a nun.
0: Our mystery drama, The Final Vow, was written especially for the Mystery Theater by Henry Slessor and stars Rosemary Rice. It is sponsored in part by Buick Motor Division and Anheuser-Busch Incorporated, brewers of Budweiser. I'll be back shortly with Act One.
3: Excuse me, sir.
4: Yeah?
3: I would like to ask a deceptively simple question.
4: Okay.
3: I say deceptive because few people seem to know the answer.
4: Okay,
3: are you ready?
4: Yeah, ready as rain.
3: Okay.
4: No, wait. I think that should be right as rain.
3: Oh, well.
4: No, wait. Make that ready as I'll ever be, okay? Ready as I'll ever be.
3: Whatever.
4: Yeah.
3: Anyway, the question is this.
4: Yeah, go ahead.
3: What happens this time of year?
4: That's it.
3: That's the question.
4: That's the $64,000 question. That's the one. The one for all the marbles, right? The one that's on everybody's lips, huh?
3: Yes.
4: That's the question.
3: Well, good.
4: As everyone should know, what happens this time of year is that Buick dealers are giving great deals on 1974 Buicks, which of course means that this time of year may very well be the best chance you'll ever have to buy a Buick. From the thrifty but surprisingly elegant Apollo to the dashing full-size LeSabre to the Electra, which, surprisingly enough, is the second largest selling luxury car in America.
3: Know it all.

0: Action is Vista, the Peace Corps, RSVP, SCORE, and other volunteer programs that are helping people to help themselves. If you are trained in a skill or just have a little love to share, Action needs you.
1: Yeah, baby. Action really needs you.
0: Don't crawl under a rock. Get into Action.
2: Oh, yeah.
3: This is a public service of this station and the Advertising Council.

0: Sancte, et Filius, et Spiritus Sancte. Amen. Pater noster, qui es in coelis, sanctificetur nomen tuum, adveniat regnum tuum, fiat voluntas tua sicut.
1: You're hearing a familiar sound at the Holy Name Convent, the sound of the Holy Sisters at their devotions. But if you had been allowed to enter the chapel and seen the faces half hidden among the folds of their wimples, you may have seen something more than sacred concentration, because one of their number is missing.
2: Sister Pamela? Sister, are you in there?
3: Yes, I'm here. Come in.
2: Oh, Sister Pamela, you've been crying.
3: No, I'm all right. I'm just not feeling very well. I asked Reverend Mother if I could be excused this morning.
2: No, you can't fool me. I can see rivers on your cheeks, Sister. Now, you've done nothing but cry for weeks.
3: Sorry, Sister Jim. I tried so hard to find.
2: Why can't you be happy, dear? Don't you know it's spring? Can't you feel God's love for the world when you see a day like this?
3: It's my fault, Sister Jim. I can only blame myself.
2: Oh, nonsense. There's no one to blame. You're young, child. Our tears are a pleasure when you're young. Here, let me wash your face. Sister, you're not thinking about what we spoke of the other day.
3: I haven't been thinking of anything. I'm trying not to think.
2: And have you prayed?
3: Oh, I've prayed. I've prayed for humility, for obedience. But there wasn't any answer in my heart. Only silence. Do you suppose that means...
2: Hush, child.
3: But if I'm wrong, sister, if I truly belonged here, wouldn't I know? Wouldn't I feel it inside?
2: Our Lord called you when you were a little girl. Almost from the day you were born.
3: Oh, maybe it only seems that. Because I was raised at the Holy Name, because of an accident of time and place. How can I really know, sister?
2: We mustn't talk about it now. I have much more interesting things to talk to you about.
3: What do you mean?
2: I didn't come here to wash your pretty little face. I came here to tell you some good news. We're going on a trip.
3: A trip?
2: Now, won't that be nice? Why, it's just what you need, I think, a nice little journey somewhere. And Reverend Mother wants to talk to you about it. That's what I came to tell you.
3: She wants to see me now?
2: Yes, child. Right now.
4: Sister Pamela, have you ever heard of a man named William Michael Downey? He was a student at the Holy Name long before you were born.
3: No, Reverend Mother, I don't know.
4: Consider yourself fortunate.
3: Pardon? Oh,
4: never mind. This man, Downey, and Sister Lydia were once very close. Her affection for the man is the wonder of my life.
3: I don't think I understand.
4: Well, he's just written her a letter. It asked for some representative of the Holy Name to pay him a visit. Not on a spiritual errand. Well, I might as well tell you everything. The man is a known criminal.
3: Criminal?
4: He spent many years in prison, and far too many, I gather, out of it. His crimes have earned him a certain amount of material success, even a degree of false respectability. You know what I'm talking about, sister.
3: I think so.
4: And I'm sending you and Sister Jem to see him. It's only a day's journey. Now, you'll have to take the train into the city. If you left tomorrow morning, you could return by Saturday or even Friday evening.
3: But, Reverend Mother...
4: I'm sure the trip will do you good, sister. I know how peaked you've been lately.
3: May I speak Reverend Mother.
4: Very well.
3: There's something I've been wanting to talk to you about. Something about myself.
4: Please, Sister, not now. Oh. This errand is a duty we owe Sister Lydia. As you know, the poor woman is dying.
3: Yes, I know, but...
4: I'd send someone in your place, but you know the difficulties we've had with illness. Our students are suffering and our chores are neglected. Now, we can discuss any personal problems you have on your return.
3: Yes, Reverend Mother.
4: Sister Therese will give you your instructions about the journey. Don't be afraid of this man, Downey. Your strength is greater than his. And Sister Pamela, one more thing.
3: Yes?
4: Take good care of Sister Jem. She may not have your courage.
5: It must be 10 years since I've been at a railway station. It makes me dizzy.
3: I think the exit is this way.
5: Well, now, don't walk so fast, child. Sister Therese say it was very far to Mr. Downey's house?
3: Oh, not very far. She said we could reach it by bus or taxi.
5: Oh, well, let's take a taxi, dear. I really am exhausted.
3: Oh, poor Sister Jem. This is a long trip for you.
5: Well, I don't mind. For Sister Lydia's sake. I'm glad Mr. Downey wrote her, aren't you?
3: I don't know. I've yet to hear anything good about Mr. Downey.
2: Why, there's something good in everyone, child.
5: Did you hear the chimes? It sounds like the bell in our tower.
3: Oh, it's quite a grand house.
6: Well, so you're here.
3: Mr. Downey?
6: Yeah, I'm here. Come in, sisters.
3: I'm Sister Pamela, and this is Sister Jem from the Holy Name.
6: Yeah, I know. I know where you're from, sisters. Come in, sit down.
3: Oh, thank you. I am a bit tired.
6: Can I offer you something? A drink, maybe? No, I mean, water or something.
3: Well, not for me, thank you.
2: No, thank you, Mr. Downey. We stopped off in a restaurant before we came here.
6: Yeah, fine. Well, how's Sister Lydia?
3: She's all right, but as you know, she was too ill to make this journey.
6: Yeah. She's a funny woman. It's 40 years since I left the Holy Name. She still writes to me. I got a card at Easter, a card at Christmas, a letter on my birthday. I got a hunch she even mentions me in her prayers.
2: You should be very glad.
6: Why? Right. You think your prayers have helped me?
3: I do, yes.
6: Have all your prayers been successful, sister?
3: Your home is lovely. You must be a great admirer of religious thought.
6: You haven't answered my question, sister.
3: Prayers aren't business deals, Mr. Downey. And you can't judge them as successes or failures.
6: It sounds like your prayers haven't been working out so good. But then you're new at the game, aren't you? I mean, you look very young, sister. How long have you been at the Holy Name?
3: I was a student there before taking my vows.
6: I see. It was a lot easier to join the order, wasn't it? Instead of going out and facing the cold, cruel world.
3: I'd rather not talk about me, Mr. Downey.
6: Look, I've been through it all myself, you know. In all my years, I never found a better hideout than the Holy Name. Yeah. The world's a noisy, messy place full of problems. Why ask for trouble if you can avoid it?
3: Please, Mr. Downey.
6: Okay, sister. Look, I'll get down to business.
2: Just what is your business, Mr. Downey?
6: Well, as you can see, sister, it's art. Religious art.
3: What?
6: Yeah. I got a present for Sister Lydia. Here. There it is.
3: Oh, Mr. Downey.
5: It's St. Francis.
3: Oh, how beautiful it is.
6: Here you go. That's a little heavy, but it'll fit right into that suitcase.
5: It looks very old.
6: Well, when I heard the old woman wasn't feeling well, I thought I'd like to send her something. It should look nice in the chapel, don't you think?
3: This is very kind of you, Mr. Downey.
6: Yeah, I would have preferred handing it to Sister Lydia myself, but I'll be dead. I'll be blessed if I'll set foot in that gloomy old place myself again.
3: Yes, you would be blessed.
5: Hey, I see it.
3: Of course. How old is it, Mr. Downey?
6: Oh, about 5 centuries.
3: What?
6: Mm-hmm. Comes from the Medici Palace. Sculpted by Donatello, you know him?
3: Donatello, of course. It must be terribly valuable.
6: I think the word is priceless.
3: I don't know what to say. It's such a magnificent...
6: Well, you just tell Sister Lydia that little Willie Downey is sorry he never replied to her letters. He hopes this will make it up to her.
3: You know something? Sister Jem was right about you.
6: About what?
3: She said there was good in everyone. Let me carry the suitcase for a while, dear. It's so awfully heavy.
5: No, no. It's all right.
3: Now, are you sure about the train time?
5: Maybe I'd better look at the schedule again.
3: I just can't figure out all those tiny little numbers, even if I could see them without my glasses.
5: Let's see. Sister Therese said there would be a train at 7:45.
3: Oh, dear. Well, that's almost an hour from now.
5: I'm sure there must be an earlier one.
3: Yes, here it is. The next train's at 6:39, lower level.
5: Oh, that's only 3 minutes from now. We'll have to hurry.
3: Oh, dear. I hope we make it.
5: Thank you. All we can do is try.
7: Can I help you, sister?
5: What?
7: Let me help you with that suitcase. It looks pretty heavy.
5: No, I think I can manage. What? Well, come to think of it. Yes, thank you.
7: Okay.
5: Would you?
7: You're going to the low level?
5: Yes. The Barnwell train, 340. Oh. It leaves very soon, I'm afraid.
7: Don't worry, we'll make it.
5: Come along, Jim.
3: Oh, thank heaven for that young man.
5: Oh, I wish you wouldn't walk so fast.
3: Oh, maybe this is a mistake. Sister, maybe we'd better wait for this 7:45.
5: Please, this is just a little ways longer, Sister Jem.
3: Can you see him?
5: No. The crowds are so thick.
3: Oh, they're so thick. Oh,
5: he can make it. He must be waiting for us at the gate. There it is, gate 40.
3: I don't see anyone.
5: Perhaps he went on the train.
3: Well, what? Why would he do that?
5: I don't know. Why isn't he here?
3: Oh, Charles, look. They're closing the gate. We've missed the train.
5: Where's the young man? Why isn't he here?
3: Oh, Sister Jem, he's not here. Where could he be?
5: I don't know.
3: You don't possibly think he...
5: No. It can't be. He was just being polite. He wanted to help.
3: Oh, child, why did you trust him? Why?
5: He's got to be here, Sister Jem. He's just got to be here with the statue.
8: But the young man isn't there. And very soon, Sister Pamela and Sister Jem will draw the only possible conclusion. That this young man was not a Boy Scout looking for his good deed for the day. That he was the kind of young man who hangs around places like railroad terminals looking for the good deal of the day. And it looks like he's managed to get one of the best deals of his life. We'll learn more when I return shortly with Act Two.
9: Huh? This is a stick-up.
3: Oh, please. I don't have any money.
9: Don't hand me that. This is payday for all you college kids awake at Hinkelmeyer's. I seen you there.
3: Oh, but all I have is my paycheck.
9: That's okay. Hand it over.
3: Here.
9: You can keep the stub. Hey, wait a minute. How come they held out federal income tax?
3: Well, everyone has to pay income tax.
9: What's the matter with you, kid? Don't you know nothing? You do not have to pay no federal income tax unless you earn more than $2,050.
3: But they still have to withhold tax from my pay.
9: Look, kid, all you have to do is give your boss an IRS form, W-4E, instead of the usual W-4. And he is then not required to withhold any federal income tax from your pay. And you will not have to file no tax return to get it back.
3: Really? Hey, I didn't know that. Thanks.
9: Ah, that's okay. I figure you could use the money.
10: This message presented on behalf of the Internal Revenue Service. who knows how to help you solve your shopping problems? Your Better Business Bureau knows.
11: I saw this perfectly darling mirror in the showroom, so I bought it. But when the truck came, they delivered this thing I never saw before. Now what am I going to do?
12: Tell you what to do, madam.
11: But who are you?
12: I'm the man from the Better Business Bureau. Now, the first thing to do is to call the store manager and tell him what happened. But in the future, when your merchandise is delivered, you should examine the item before the delivery truck leaves. And if it's to be delivered from a warehouse, have a clear understanding with the dealer that unless it is the same as the sample shown to you, you will not accept it or pay for it.
11: Oh, thank you.
12: Just part of my job, madam, to help people with their shopping problems.

0: Even the bells of the Holy Name Convent have a sad and hollow sound today as Sister Pamela sits with head bowed before the Reverend Mother and listens to a different kind of litany from her lips.
1: Are you a child, an infant? God gave you a brain. Do you think your vows excused you from having common sense? Did you? No, Reverend Mother. You were given a trust, sister. A sacred trust. No matter how wicked that man Downey is, his gift was an offer of repentance. I won't even speak of its material value.
2: Please, Reverend Mother, I can tell how sorry I am.
1: Yes, I know you want forgiveness. That would be simple for both of us, wouldn't it? All right, Sister Pamela. You have my forgiveness.
2: Thank you.
1: Only, what shall I give Sister Lydia? Our sincere regrets. Do you know what that statue would have meant to her? To hold it in her hands, to know who gave it? Can't you see? It was more than a gift to the Holy Name. It was her reward for a lifetime of devotion and faith.
3: Well, perhaps the police will find it. I pray for that, Reverend Mother. It's all I pray for.
1: We're all praying, sister. All right. What happened at the police station?
3: Nothing, I'm afraid. They gave Sister Jem and me pictures to look at, pictures of men, criminals. We couldn't recognize the one in the terminal.
1: Oh. Well, that lieutenant who was here, what was his name?
3: Lieutenant Jacoby.
1: Did he hold out any hope?
3: Not very much.
1: No, of course he couldn't. The thief was clever. He was probably accustomed to preying upon the innocent. And don't be too proud of that innocence, child. It isn't synonymous with virtue. Well, what next?
3: Well, we're going back to the police headquarters this afternoon. They're going to have us look at some men. A lineup, they call it.
1: All right then, sister. I won't keep you any longer. Didn't you hear me? You can go.
3: Reverend Mother, I wanted to say something.
1: Then, please, say it.
3: I wish to leave the order, Reverend Mother.
1: You can't know what you're saying.
3: I know, Reverend Mother.
1: Sister, you're not a child. You must not respond to trouble like a child.
3: I've thought about it. I've thought and prayed.
1: When a child is naughty, it thinks of running away from home. Your home is with God, sister. You cannot run away from him.
3: I'm not running away from God. I wish to leave the order. I'm not suited, Reverend Mother. I've known that for some time. Mr. Downey was right about me.
1: Mr. Downey? Why would anything that man said affect you?
3: He said, some people retreat to God, advance towards him. That's what I've done. I've hidden myself from the world for the wrong reasons.
1: Is that so bad, Sister Pamela? Sometimes we do the right things for the wrong reasons.
3: But I haven't been honest. Not with myself, not with you, and not with God. What happened in that terminal was like a punishment.
1: No,
3: sister. If you had sent someone else, the statue would be here by now in the chapel, I know.
1: Well, it may yet be. We can't know the future.
3: I have to leave. There's no other way. I must.
4: All right, sisters. Be sure and look them over carefully. All the men you'll see on that stage have worked the same kind of crime in the past. Helping women with their luggage and then helping themselves to the contents.
3: Lieutenant Jacoby, Do you think the man knows what he stole? Its true value?
4: Oh, doubtful. His ignorance may work in our favor, so we're keeping the facts quiet. If he knew he had a statue worth a fortune, he'd make himself harder to find.
3: But it has no price. It's an art treasure.
5: He couldn't really sell it, could he?
4: There are crooks and crooks these days, sister. There are collectors who don't mind stolen merchandise, even if they can't display it openly. Just the same, we're assuming the thief won't know it's anything but a hunk of bronze. Who knows? Maybe he'll think it's a lamp. Well, we ready? Here come the boys.
3: Lieutenant, they can't see us, can they?
4: No, sister, but you'll see them, all right. All right, number one, step forward.
3: He isn't the one, I'm sure.
4: Step back into place, number one. Number two.
3: No, he's much older than the man.
4: Do any of them look right, sister?
3: Well, let me see. One, two, three, four. Wait, that one at the end.
4: Are we at the jackpot?
3: I'm not sure. I didn't see him for more than a second or two, but he's the same age and size.
4: Number six, front and center. Look at him again, sister.
3: I'm just not sure.
4: What's your name, mister?
6: James K. Bresson. What can I do for you?
4: I'll ask the questions. What are you doing with yourself these days, Bresson? Still working the terminals?
6: Oh, you got me all wrong, mister. I'm duly employed.
4: Who would employ you, Bresson?
6: I work for the Gramercy Printing Company over on 29th Street in the shipping department.
4: Not snatching any more suitcases?
6: I never snatched any suitcase. That last time was a bum rap.
4: Well, what do you think?
3: The voice. The voice sounds like him. Sister Jen, I never heard the voice.
4: Oh. You ever go to church, Bresson?
6: Yeah, how's that?
4: You ever do much business with nuns?
6: What is this? You trying to convert me?
3: He could be. He could be the one. Sister Jen. No, no. I don't think so, child. And I remember a much taller man, a much thinner.
4: Bresson, you were hanging around the Union Terminal on Friday night, weren't you?
6: Friday?
4: Say around 6:30?
6: No, Friday night I was with my girl. You don't believe me, ask her. I was at her apartment, 5 o'clock to midnight.
4: What's the name of your girl?
6: Her name's Bess Mackin. She lives at 200 Rice Avenue. I never left her for a minute.
3: You see, child, he couldn't be the one.
4: Don't let an alibi fool you.
3: I'm sure he's not the one, Sister Pamela. Now, let's not make things worse by accusing an innocent man. No. I don't want to make things worse.
4: Well, sister?
3: No. I guess I'm not sure after all, Lieutenant. I'm not sure about anything. I wish you wouldn't do this, Sister Pamela. I just know it's a mistake. I can't help it, Sister Jem. I have to go. I can't even recognize you, child. I've forgotten how you look in ordinary clothes. Yes, they are ordinary, Sister Jen. And maybe I am, too. Have you said goodbye to everyone? Yes. I've just seen Sister Lydia. She was very weak, but she still managed to ask me that question.
7: What question was that?
3: About the statue of St. Francis. She asked if it had been recovered yet.
7: Oh, dear. Then you know that they haven't told her it was stolen. Only that it was misplaced.
3: Yes. She still thinks they'll find it. She still believes that she'll see it before she dies. Mrs. Gunderson?
8: Yes?
3: I was told you had a room to rent.
8: Well, maybe I do, maybe I don't. You all alone?
3: Yes, ma'am. My name is Pamela Wiley.
8: Well, I don't know. People have to be real careful these days.
3: It was Father McKinney at St. Mary's who recommended your place.
8: Oh, well, why didn't you say so? I've got a nice room on the second floor. $14 a week, and it includes breakfast and supper. You go out to work?
3: I will be.
8: Where about?
3: I work at a company nearby.
8: Uh-huh. Do you work there long?
3: Well, I haven't started yet. I just went for a job interview this morning, and I start work on Monday.
8: Oh. What kind of a place is it?
3: It's a printing company. It's called the Gramercy Printing Company on 29th Street.
6: Hey, who's got the Fisher invoices? Come on, I need all them packing slips.
9: Well, well, what happened to Bucktooth Betty?
3: I'm sorry?
9: The girl who used to work here, she get canned or something?
3: Oh, I really wouldn't know.
9: Oh, you're her replacement, is that it? Oh, I gotta tell you, honey, you're some improvement.
3: I suppose that's a compliment.
9: Let me give you a tip about this place. Now, don't be an eager beaver. Nobody likes a hard worker. They spoil it for the rest of us. My name's Jimmy Presson. What's yours?
3: Pamela Wiley.
9: Well, give me a hand, honey.
3: What?
9: Now, don't worry. I'm not going to hurt you. Just looking for the evidence. Wedding rings, engagement rings, and so forth. Now, everything checks out okay. And I mean everything.
3: May I have my hand back, please?
9: Listen, you live in town? Not on the sticks or anything like that.
3: I live in the city, yes.
9: Well, maybe we could take it a movie tonight.
3: I'm sorry. I'm busy tonight. I'm busy most nights.
9: Look, if you're afraid to go out with me alone... I mean, if you've been hearing things from some of the chicks around here...
3: Oh, no, I haven't heard anything.
9: Well, I'll tell you what, there's going to be a little party on Friday night. Just a few friends of mine. Some of them from the company. How about joining us?
3: Well, I don't know if I can.
9: Well, make an effort, okay? I'll give you the address. It's 200 Rice Avenue, apartment 4C. The name is Bess Mackin.
3: Bess Mackin.
9: Yeah, come around 9, okay?
3: Yes, I'll try.
6: Hey, honey, I'm sure glad you could make it. You're just what this party needs, baby. A new face and a real pretty one, too.
3: I don't know if I could stay very long.
6: Oh, sure you can, honey. You can stay close to old Jimmy. I want to find out if it's true what they call you at the office.
3: Oh? What do they call me?
6: The Saint. Now, didn't you know? Saint Pamela. I don't mind that, honey. Saints are okay. They have a way of turning into sinners.
3: Please, if you don't mind, I'm awfully warm.
6: Well, that's what I'm trying to do, baby. Warm you up.
3: Please take your hand away.
6: Come on, St. Pamela. I know what you need. You need some fun and games, and I'm the guy who knows all the rules.
3: Don't! Stop it! There you are.
6: Well, hiya, Bess, honey. Hey, I want you to meet somebody. I want you to meet St. Pamela. Saint, this is my good friend, Bess Macker.
1: You bum. I saw what you were doing.
6: Oh, just getting acquainted, that's all. Getting to know what a saint is like.
1: Well, get out of here. This is my place, and I want you out of it.
3: Oh, please, I didn't mean to cause any trouble. I'll leave.
1: No. It's him I want out of here. Did you hear me, Jimmy? Get out!
6: Sure, Bess, sure. I'm going. I'll be over at the Silver Crown if you get lonely for me.
1: Oh, that bum. That miserable bum. I don't know why all the men I meet are bums. I just don't understand.
3: Oh, Bess, please, don't drink anymore. It's not helping.
1: Oh, nothing helps. Nothing. You know what life is, honey? I'll tell you what it is. It's like one of those wrapped boxes under the Christmas tree in the department store. Just a fancy package. Nothing in it.
3: Bess, may I talk to you?
1: Me?
3: Well, the reason I stayed is... I wanted to ask you about yourself.
1: Why would you care about me?
3: Are you alone? Do you have any family?
1: My mother's dead.
3: And your father?
1: That bum. He ought to be.
3: Yes. Do you ever go to church?
1: Me? Of course not.
3: Even when you were a little girl?
2: Oh, sure, when I was a kid. Oh, that Jimmy, that dirty stinker. Why do I do it? Why do I put up with it?
3: Well, does he treat you badly?
2: Oh, he doesn't treat me, period.
1: You think he ever takes me anyplace? If we go to a bar, who do you think buys the drinks? He says that's his idea of women's lib.
3: Well, why do you do it then? Put up with him.
2: He gave me one present in my whole life. One lousy present. That was a piece of junk.
3: Pretty bracelet.
2: Oh, it's junk. I know where he got it. At that pawn shop around the corner from that cheap crook Wormer.
3: A pawn shop?
2: I bet he didn't even pay for it. I bet him and Wormer had a poker game.
3: Does he go there often?
2: Well, he gets everything there except groceries.
3: And does he ever sell things there?
2: Oh, sure he does. Buy and sell every week.
1: Hey, what do you want to know that for?
3: Well, I was just interested, Bess. Just very interested.
0: Well, Pamela Wiley, formerly Sister Pamela, seems to be on a crusade of her own. And like the crusaders before her, her goal is a sacred object. But the crusaders of the past had much trouble before they even reached their goal. Will Pamela? We'll find out when I return with Act Three.
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0: Pamela Wiley is taking one of the longest walks of her life. It's only a few blocks long, but her destination is the doorway of Wormer's Pawn Shop just around the corner from 200 Rice Avenue. She pauses at the window, so covered in dust and grime that she cannot even see her reflection in the glass. It's just as well, because if she did, she would have seen the reflection of a very tense and frightened young lady.
1: Wanna buy?
2: What?
1: You here to huck something or buy something, miss?
2: Oh, a buy.
1: Only reason I ask, it's a little early. I don't like to make appraisals this early, you know. I'm still half asleep.
2: Oh, yes, I understand. Of course, I don't know if you have what I want. I'm looking for something ornamental for my apartment.
1: Well, like what?
2: I don't really know. Perhaps an interesting lamp or something.
1: Sorry, I don't carry lamps.
2: Oh, well, some interesting... Oh, an antique, maybe.
1: Well, that's the antique store you want, lady. This is a pawn shop.
2: Well, do you have any religious objects?
1: I got rosaries, jewelry, some pictures. You tell me what you want, I'll look for it.
2: I'm not really sure. Maybe some sculpture would be nice.
1: Sculpture? You mean like a statue?
2: Yes. Oh, yes, that would be perfect. Do you have any religious statues, small ones?
1: I'll go check in the back. You wait here. Sorry I had to keep you waiting. I think I got a nice statue of St. Francis.
2: St. Francis?
1: Yeah, the one with the birds. Come to think of it, it should be right over here. Yeah. There it is.
2: Oh.
1: Is the kind of thing you mean?
2: Oh, yes. Oh, it is the kind of thing.
1: It's a little beat up looking, but you could polish it up real nice. It wouldn't look bad at all.
2: Oh, yes, I wouldn't mind that.
1: It's a real fine piece of work, you know. Don't think it's just junk.
2: Oh, no.
1: It ain't cheap, either.
2: How much?
1: Well, on account of it's my first sale today, I'll tell you what. It's yours for $20.
2: Well, it's a little more than I thought.
1: Take it or leave it.
2: Oh, it's all right. I'll take it. I think I have a $20 bill in my purse.
1: Here, I'll help you with
2: what
1: that.
2: What are you doing?
1: Help you find that $20 in your purse.
2: You're spilling everything
1: yeah,
2: out.
1: Yeah, that's what I'm doing. I'm seeing what spills out, you know.
2: Give it back to me.
1: All I want to do is check, miss. In my business, we like to know who we're dealing with.
2: Jimmy.
1: You got here fast.
3: I didn't even have time to button my shirt. All right, what did you find?
2: Well... What is this?
1: Nothing in her purse. No gun, no identification. You sure she's a cop?
3: I don't know, but she's been acting like a cop, all right. So I told you to call me if she showed up. All right, what about it, honey? You want to tell Jimmy all about it?
2: Please, I just came in to buy something.
3: You were pumping Bess after the party. She told me about it last night when she came to the Silver Crown.
2: But I'm not with the police, I swear it.
3: And why all the questions, huh? Why all the nosing around?
2: How are you hurting me?
1: Take it
2: please.
1: Easy. I don't want no trouble in here.
3: She's something. She's got to be. Bess told her I do business in your place, and now she shows up here the next morning. Don't that sound fishy to you?
1: Well, it's funny.
3: Come on, baby.
2: Jimmy, don't. I was just the statue. Oh, I just wanted the statue.
3: The what?
1: I guess she needs this thing.
3: What's the statue got to do with... Wait. You're right, Wormer. She's not a cop. Yeah, she's been acting like a cop, but that's not what she is.
2: Please. Oh, please let me go. I didn't mean any harm. Please let me go.
3: No. Please. Sugar, you're not a cop at all. What you are is a nun.
1: Are you nuts?
3: It was in her suitcase. I snatched it from her at Union Station. Only, what's she doing here?
2: Listen, I'm not a nun anymore. I left the order over a month ago. I had to find the statue, don't you see? It was a gift to the convent, and it meant so much to them.
1: I told you it was bad luck robbing a nun.
3: Shut up.
2: I didn't come here to get you into trouble. I didn't want anything but the statue. I swear it.
3: Oh, you went to a lot of trouble, too, didn't you? You took that job at Gramercy just to get next to me.
2: Yes, that's true.
3: Can you beat that? You ever hear anything like that, Wormer? Let me see that statue.
1: Yeah.
2: It's valuable, Jimmy, but only to the church, only for its meaning. That's all.

0: It's only bronze.
1: She's right, Jimmy. I know gold when I see it. It's a piece of junk. Give her the thing. Let her go.
2: You jerk. You believe that junk about spiritual value? This thing is old. Yeah, I should have seen it before. It's maybe hundreds of years old.
1: So what?
2: It may be worth a fortune.
1: Huh? Hey, you know, you could be right. Some of this religious stuff runs into thousands.
2: Yeah, maybe we could make a deal with some art collector. Yeah, we could handle it through Mike the broker. He'll know what it's worth.
1: You want to bring Mike in on this?
2: Why not? It's his specialty.
1: But what about the girl?
2: That depends.
0: Please, Jimmy. You don't have to sell it. I'll pay whatever you ask.
2: Well, how much, honey? Think you could scrape up a couple of grand?
0: If you'll give me time.
2: Now, you see what I mean? It is worth plenty. Now, you take the sister in the back room, Warmer, and we'll call Mike. We'll tell him to come to us.
1: He won't do it.
2: He'll come when he hears what we have.
1: What happens if we make a deal? What about her?
2: If the deal is good enough, it'll be worth anything.
1: I don't know. It's been 2 hours. He ain't here yet.
2: He'll be here. Stop worrying.
1: How can I help it? Listen, Jimmy, that gag you got on the nun, you think it's okay?
2: She can breathe. Can you breathe, sugar? Just meditate, honey. You know how to do that, don't you? There he is. I told you he'd be here. Hey, Mike, we're in a back room.
3: Well, well, well. That's a pretty picture. Who's the girl?
2: She's a nun, Mike. No kidding.
3: A nun? In those clothes? With a gag over her mouth?
2: Ah, she started making too much noise. We had to keep her quiet. Listen, Mike, I got something that's going to knock your eyes out.
3: Listen, my name isn't Mike Bresson. It's Mr. Downey to you.
2: Look at this, Mr. Downey. The statue.
1: We figured it was valuable on account of the nun went to so much trouble to find it. She even left the convent.
2: Now, we want good terms, Mr. Downey. 50.
3: Now, wait a minute. Not so fast. What happens to the girl after?
2: Now, we'll take care of her. You can trust us.
3: Yeah. Oh, yeah, I'll bet I can. All right. Let's see the statue.
2: Now, right here. Look at it.
3: You had this on sale here?
1: I was going to sell it for $20. Can you imagine?
3: No, I can't imagine it, since it's only worth $2.
2: What?
3: You heard me. Melt it down for scrap. Maybe it's worth $3, $3.50. The next time you guys handle junk, call a junk dealer, but don't call Mike.
2: It's got to be worth something.
3: Look, don't teach me my business, Junior.
2: The nun, she went to so much trouble.
3: Yeah, the nun. Don't you know about nuns? They don't understand about money. They're not smart like you and me. They'll kill themselves over a piece of junk just because it was blessed. Oh, you'd be amazed at the dumb things they do, all that working and praying and don't get a nickel out of it.
2: Hey, what are you doing?
3: I'm taking this gag out of her mouth here. There. You better not get her sore at you. She's liable to say a prayer and send you all to hell. Come on, miss. I'm taking you out of this place.
0: Thank you. Thank you.
2: Yeah, but wait a minute. We got to get something out of this.
3: You said $20, didn't you? There. Consider yourself lucky. Let's go, sister.
0: Oh, Mr. Downey. I don't know what to say. I don't know how to thank you.
3: Just take the statue where it belongs, and say hello to God for me.
4: 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St. Francis was with her. And you'll be pleased to know that she was in time to place the statue before the dimming eyes of Sister Lydia. 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

0: Despite the fact that the story you've just heard ended happily, we hope you won't continue to expect sweetness and light from the Radio Mystery Theater. Unfortunately, most of the people we deal with are not nearly as nice as Sister Pamela Wiley, or Big Mike Downey, for that matter. But if you don't mind spending some time with thieves, murderers, monsters, and other assorted villains, listen for us next time. Our cast included Rosemary Rice, Bryna Rayburn, Ann Petoniak, Jack Grimes, Joe Silver, and Ken Harvey. The entire production was under the direction of Hyman Brown.
1: Now, a preview of our next tale.
2: Sometimes you have to sit here and just look at me, and talk to me, and concentrate on me, as if I were a human being worthy of your time and your attention.
3: Helen, you know that I love you.
2: Yeah, but that's not enough. You see, something's happening to me.
3: What could be happening?
2: I'm scared. I feel as if I'm disappearing.
3: Disappearing?
2: Yes, as if I'm fading away, fading out.
3: What does that mean?
2: As if I've become nothing.
3: But that's...
2: I can prove it. There are times, many times, when I look into a mirror and I sort of become hazy, blurry. And then my image, my reflection, isn't there. It's just gone.
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1: Ironized Yeast presents
2: Lights Out. Everybody.
3: It is later than you think.
1: Lights Out brings you stories of the supernatural and the supernormal, dramatizing the fantasies and the mysteries of the unknown. We tell you this frankly. So if you wish to avoid the excitement and tension of these imaginative plays, we urge you, calmly but sincerely, to turn off your radio now.
4: My name, Arch Obler. Tonight, a story I enjoyed writing for you because, well, frightening as the thought may be, it could happen. But first, Frank Martin.
1: Well, I'm going to talk about something that's not frightening, perhaps, but something that already has happened, and happened to thousands of people. I mean you folks who've gotten so miserably thin and nervous and tired out that it's about all you can do to drag around. No pep, no ambition. Does that sound like you? Then listen. Maybe you simply aren't getting enough vitamin B and iron.
5: Furthermore, I might speak frankly, my dear Diane. The basic thing wrong with woman is her nose. Let's cut it off.
6: Russell Adams.
5: Then there's the matter of her ears. Look at them.
6: Well?
5: They're too obvious. Cut them off, too.
6: No nose, no ears. Oh, a fine art critic you turned out to be.
5: Oh, is this thing odd?
6: Russ Adams, I hate you. I think it's the best piece of sculpture I've ever done.
5: Egomaniac.
6: Oh, will you go away?
5: Not until I tell my wife how much I adore her. About stopping the artistic endeavors for the night and romancing with the old man.
6: Any night.
5: Come on. Out on the veranda. There's a moon.
6: Spoken as Professor Russell J. Adams, instructor of astronomy at our beloved university.
5: I don't know a single scientific fact about this moon. It's a special satellite built entirely for romance.
6: Then it's a date.
5: After you, fair Diane? Why do you laugh?
6: Just thinking it's a good thing we haven't any neighbors, or they'd think we were honeymooning.
5: 10 years and 2 more weeks.
6: Sweet.
5: Why?
6: For remembering.
5: Where the sign?
6: Oh, it's such a lovely night.
5: Yes. You're very lovely with the moonlight in your hair.
6: Darling.
5: 335 days out of the year, moonlight to me is just a reflected light of the sun. A light interesting only that it may be analyzed spectroscopically. But these 30 days of our vacation, Diane. Oh, what a magical change. It's a soft lover's moon hanging in the heavens only to brighten your loveliness.
6: Oh, and people wonder why I can't get excited about Ronald Coleman.
5: Coleman? Who's he?
6: Spoken like a true professor. He's a motion picture star. An absolute paragon of romance.
5: Oh, well, perhaps I shouldn't neglect my movie going. Oh, so much I mean, with such paragons to teach one.
6: You do all right. Oh, Russell.
5: What's the matter?
6: I saw the brightest shooting star.
5: Is that all? The way you gasp, I thought you saw the angel of death himself galloping over those meadows.
6: There's another one. Look, Russell.
5: My dear, for 11 months out of the year, the heavens have my full and undivided attention. Oh, but during this blessed month, let the heavens fall, I can't be bothered.
6: I never saw such bright shooting stars.
5: Yes, and another thing, my dear. As the wife of an accredited professor of astronomy, I think it no more than fitting that you give the phenomena that you observed its proper name, namely the fall of a meteor.
6: There's another one. And another. Oh, Russ, how bright and beautiful.
5: They travel at such a tremendous rate, the friction of our atmosphere burns them into a fiery vapor.
6: There's more of them. Look, one after the other. I've never seen so many shooting stars.
5: Uh-uh.
6: I mean so many meteors in all my life. Oh, so that's why you wanted me out here. You knew about this meteor shower, didn't you?
5: It's one of heaven's free spectacles in this constellation. Every 3 years, and this happens to be the third year.
6: How frightening.
5: Quite frightening.
6: Those great masses of stone and iron coming from who knows where in interstellar space, traveling millions and millions of miles, and then going up in such glorious flame just as they reach the end of their journey.
5: Not all goes to flame. Hundreds of them strike the earth each year.
6: Oh, Russell, there's no danger.
5: Oh, no. The probabilities of being struck on the head by that cosmic rubbish is about 1,000 times more remote than winning a sweepstake without buying a ticket.
6: Well, look. That one. The brightest of all.
5: Wait, Diane. What's that?
6: I don't know. Something from
5: look
6: the
5: up.
6: Sky. It's shooting star.
5: Look out, Diane.
6: Russ.
5: All right, dear. Everything's all right.
6: What? How?
5: A meteor. It must have landed out in the field there. Here, let me help you up. You all right, dearest?
6: Yes, I'm all right. Russ, where are you going?
5: Out there, where it must have buried itself. Wait here. I'll be right back.
6: No, no, I'm going with you.
5: All right, if you want to. Oh, Diane, what an experience we've had. The one chance in a million I spoke about almost occurred to us.
6: But Russ, was it really a shooting star? That explosion like a bombshell?
5: A bombshell of the universe.
6: What will we find out there?
5: A fragment of the meteorite, I
6: But hope. It'll burn.
5: No, no. All of its heat will have been dissipated. Then again, it may have exploded into 1,000 minute pieces. I pray to heaven that it hasn't.
6: I'm afraid.
5: No, no. The danger's all over. Here. The moon's so bright. If any of the mass landed, I should be able to find the torn ground where it smashed through the turf.
6: Oh, please, darling, let's wait until morning.
5: No, no, I must find the thing at once. The moon gives plenty of light. From the brightness of the flash, I'm positive that the meteor landed someplace right in here. I'll tell you. Look!
6: What?
5: The turf, all torn up. This is the place.
6: Russell, are you mad? Get up off the ground.
5: Right here. It must have struck a glancing blow off the brow of the ridge. I've got it.
6: What?
5: A fragment of it. Still warm. See? No larger than a baseball. All that was left of it.
6: That's a meteor?
5: A meteorite. All that's left of the meteor that burned and exploded. What a find.
6: Drop it, Russ.
5: What are you talking
6: Throw
5: about?
6: Throw it away.
5: Here, come back to the house.
6: What are you going to do with it?
5: Diane, what's the matter with you? Your face.
6: I don't know. Somehow I'm afraid for all of us.
5: Afraid? Good heavens, my dear. There's nothing dangerous about this. A mass of metal that's 90% iron. Why, it's as harmless as any inert piece of metal. Come to the study. I'll show you where the rush of air against the incandescent...
6: Russ, wait.
5: Huh?
6: Someone's crying.
5: Yes.
6: I'll go and see. It's Helga. Oh, Helga. You poor thing. We forgot all about you.
7: Oh, Mrs. Adams, it was exploding.
6: Now. Everything's all right, Helga.
5: What's going on, Diane?
6: Oh, poor Helga. The explosion frightened her out of her wits.
7: Oh, Mr. Professor Adams, we die. We all die.
5: Don't be a
7: the
5: fool.
7: The fire, it come from the sky. It kill us. It kill you and me and everybody. We die. Everybody
5: stop it.
7: Die.
5: Stop it. For heaven's sake, stop that. Take care of her, Diane. Give her a sedative or something.
6: All right, Russell. All right now, Helga. Everything's all right. Everything's
5: right. I'm going to get at this meteorite, so please quiet the dumb fool down as quickly as you can. Superstitious idiot. Simple phenomenon, and she thinks the world's ending. Huh. Simple little meteorite. Iron, bit of nickel content. Nothing particularly unusual. Oh, Diane, quiet her down, will you?
6: Yes. She'll be all right.
5: You look a little rocky yourself. Here, sit here.
6: She's very frightened.
5: Yeah, and even you, Diane.
6: Well?
5: You've acted so strangely, as if this inert piece of cosmic metal could cause some supernatural ability.
6: What are you going to do with it?
5: Nothing. Examine it. Here, I'll take some of this nitric acid. Where's that bottle? There. Now watch closely, and I'll show you that this stone consists of ordinary elements. Iron.
6: Russell.
5: What?
6: This mark on it. How strange.
5: Funny, I hadn't noticed it before.
6: Circles the entire stone.
5: I wouldn't be a bit surprised that a blow right here would break it in half. Yes, I think I'll try to do that.
6: No, no, Russ. Leave it alone.
5: Good heavens, Diane. Nothing but a stone. All I'm going to do is try and break it along this fissure. You got a hammer, girl? Yeah. What if the stone break? Almost solid metal. I'll try. By George, it did. Clean in half. What?
6: Look. What's inside?
5: Flesh.
6: Oh, Russ, how...
5: Negative gray protoplasmic. No, it can't be. It can't. This is a meteor. It came from out there. There is no flesh. Nothing could live.
6: Russ, look.
5: Huh?
6: It's growing.
5: Growing?

Ladies and gentlemen, a shooting star flashes out of the sky and falls to Earth. And in it, something living from out of interstellar space. Yes. If this is the time to take a breath before going on with tonight's lights-out play, the story of Professor Adams and his wife and the thing from out beyond our world. Friends, it's no news that wartime means extra hours of work and extra nervous strain. And now back to Lights Out. A meteorite had fallen, and Professor Adams had broken it open, and there was a gray nugget of flesh inside, which, even as the professor and his wife stood watching, began to grow.

0: and faster. Gray flesh. 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Russ, I'm afraid.
1: No, Di. No. Wait. Control yourself. This is something we've got to see, both of us, calmly, so we can tell others clearly what we saw.
0: I'll try. Russ, keep your arm around me.
1: Larger and larger. Listen, the noise as it grows.
0: I hear it. When will it stop? When?
1: Look. Look.
0: I can't. That horrible gray flesh.
1: But you must see it. Look. It's forming into something.
0: What?
1: A head. It's forming into a head.
0: Oh!
1: How can it be, Diane? Flesh in a meteor growing. Growing into a head.
0: I see it. A head. Horrible head.
1: Diane, you heard.
0: Yes.
1: The head without body speaking.
2: Yes, speaking.
0: Russell.
1: You hear and understand me?
0: Thick lips. Laughing.
2: I laugh at the fear and wonder in your simple little faces.
1: Who are you? What are you?
2: If I told you, would your little earth spines understand?
0: Earth? Russ, what does it mean? What?
1: Yes, tell us. Whatever you are. Tell us what you are.
2: What you on earth will soon have for masters.
0: Oh, Russ.
1: No, wait, Diane. I must know. You thing... what can I call you? Tell me what you mean, you masters.
2: Surely you simple little men do not think that in you creation has reached the ultimate.
0: No. Gray flesh talking. I'm getting out.
2: You will stay.
0: Russ, I can't move.
1: Nor I.
2: You cannot move.
1: Who are you? Tell us, who are you?
2: You saw how I came.
1: A tiny bit of protoplasm in that meteorite?
2: So I willed myself to be, to reach your earth.
1: You came here in that? Through space?
2: Through space beyond your furthest conception. Earth thing. Many of my people have tried. I am the first to succeed.
1: Then meteors are...
2: are the means we have used to try and reach this haven of plenty. I am the first. Now there will be others.
0: No.
1: You're from another planet?
2: And old world. Old beyond your understanding. A world grown cold in its age. Empty with passing years. We must escape to a young, fertile world. This world.
1: But you're only heads. Heads without bodies.
0: Oh, Russ, I'm so afraid.
1: No, please. I must hear him speak. This that is happening to us is a miracle of all times. Tell me, you there, are you only heads in that world you speak of?
2: Heads. You see what I will you to see.
1: But what are you?
2: A mind and a will beyond your feeble understanding. As far above you as you are above the apes that still must crawl in your jungle.
1: But how can it be that you speak as I speak and understand what I say?
2: Your prattling wearies me. But I tell you this. All that you say, I know. The most profound thought any of you earth things have ever thought is to me as the babbling of children. But now I am hungry. You understand that, little thing.
0: Hungry?
3: Hungry?
2: Hungry with a hunger that has driven me over space without ending. Hunger that has brought me here.
3: But what do you eat?
2: You will know.
3: What do you mean?
2: What food could there be here to fill the hunger of such as I? Hunger that would make me entomb myself in metal, flung into space in the hope that chance would bring me through the fire of that air of yours. What food, thing?
3: I don't know. Tell me.
2: Come closer, thing.
3: Oh, no.
2: And why, oh, no, thing?
3: You don't... Human?
2: Human. You think you crawling worms are human to us.
3: But if you're man...
2: But we are not man. You are the cattle, and we are the keepers.
0: Oh.
2: You raise the cattle for life, and we for centuries have raised such as you on our world for life. But now, as I told you, our world has grown too old and too cold. The herds of you die, and we grow hungry. That is why I am here. We need new cattle. Here there are so many of you. Woman.
0: Russell. It spoke to me.
3: We've got to get out of here.
2: Woman.
0: No, no. Stop it. Don't look at me. Stop it.
2: Come closer. No, no.
3: Don't listen to him, Diane.
0: Closer.
3: No, no. Don't move, Diane. Stay where you are. Stay right there.
2: You hear only me, Earth Woman.
0: Only you.
3: No, Diane. No. Don't say that. Don't look at that monster, Diane.
2: Closer, Diane.
0: Yes.
3: No.
0: Closer.
3: No, Diane. Stand still. Don't move toward it. Don't.
2: Closer.
3: No,
2: Diane.
3: No.
0: Then. Closer.
3: Monster. Not Diane. Diane, I beg of you. Don't go closer to it.
2: Closer.
3: No.
2: Closer.
3: No.
2: Closer.
3: I'll kill you.
2: Closer.
3: If I could only get through you.
0: Closer.
2: Soon you will move to me as she
3: no.
2: is. Closer.
3: No. Diane.
0: Closer.
3: If I could move.
2: Closer.
3: Diane.
0: Closer.
3: I've got to find the way.
2: Closer.
3: The strength to stop him. Diane, you're almost...
0: Closer.
3: That bottle. Nitric acid.
2: Closer.
3: The bottle.
0: Closer.
3: Got it.
2: Closer.
3: Yes. Yes, close to you, monster.
0: Closer.

0: pool of flesh. Flesh. That's all. Diane, wake up. Open your eyes. I've killed the thing. I killed it. Oh, Diane, it's all right.
1: Russell.
0: Oh. I've killed it. Oh. Diane, look. Outside, it's still dark. Yes. The sky's still streaked with the rush of meteorites. And that thing said more of the monsters of his breed are trying to reach this earth to feel that devil's hunger in them. Another meteorite is just there. And in it, perhaps... Oh, Diane. Diane. Is that truly to be in for mankind?

0: Mr. Obler, will the end of the world come that way?
1: Well, Frank, if you mean will the end for mankind come out of interstellar space in the form of a flying meteor, well, there are some mighty interesting theories along that line. As soon as you've had your say, I'll tell you about them.
0: Friends, how would you like to gain 5, 10, even more pounds? And not only feel better, but look more attractive. Well, if vitamin B and iron is all you need to help build yourself up, then a mighty good thing for you to do is try ironized yeast tablets. They've done wonders for thousands who only needed more of these substances. What's more, you try them on this money-back basis. If ironized yeast tablets don't quickly help you to eat better, sleep better, feel your old-time, peppy, happy self again, if, in short, you're... Now, Mr. Obler, what about those theories as to what will finally eliminate mankind from the Earth?
1: The amazing thing about it, Frank, is that there are so many logical and thoroughly possible ways in which the entire tribe of mankind could be wiped off the Earth at any moment. I'm not talking about famine or what's close to all of us, war. I mean other ways. A star moves into our darkness from somewhere out there in the blackness of interstellar space, and the pull of its presence might turn our spinning globe headlong into the sun. In a split second, all of mankind, all his buildings, his wonderful possessions, his precious little pile, would go up in a flash of fire. Or out of the sun itself, the very source of our life, as we all know, could shoot a long stream of explosive flame that would curl around us and again, well, so quickly that no man would know what had happened. In split seconds, this earth would be a charred, uninhabited spheroid. Yes, when one stops to think what a tiny little grain of sand this haughty world of ours actually is in the dark sea of space, and when we realize how precarious little mankind's hold is on this earth, the spectacle of man's inhumanity to man becomes a cosmic joke.
0: Well, all of those things are certainly interesting to think about, Mr. Obler, but tell us now, what's going to happen next week?
1: Next week, Vos Triste. No, that's not a dance, it's a story of chance. That unpredictable chance that makes one man a saint and the next man a Hitler. The flip of a coin, the turn of a card, the bend of a road. I think you'll like what we have to offer you, but as usual, next week.
0: Lights Out will come to you again next Tuesday at this same time. Be sure to listen to Arch Obler's weird story of Vos Triste. And if you need more vitamin B and iron, be sure to try ironized yeast. The one and only ironized yeast, with the big letters IY on the package and on each tablet.

0: later than you think.
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16: 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Attention. This is a coded report nationwide. Missing since 9 o'clock this morning the following persons. Smidgley Jonathan, 5 feet 8 inches tall, brown hair, brown eyes, mastoid...
17: Hello, Earth.
16: Hey, get off this wavelength. 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
17: Hello, Earth.
16: Look, whoever you are, you're on a coded wavelength. Now tune out. 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
17: Hello, Earth. This is the moon calling Earth. Hello, Earth.
16: This guy's loony. Transmitting room.
18: Jake in transmission.
16: Jake, this is Charlie in a code room. Some crackpot's on our frequency.
18: Yeah, I heard him, Charlie. I've got CQ trying to trace it now.
16: Yeah, well, hurry it up, will you? Some ham's in for a good stiff fine by the FCC.
18: They ought to take his license away. Oh, here comes Lenny with a directional fix.
19: Yeah, Jake. I checked it 4 times.
18: Why, this is impossible, and you know it.
19: I can't help it.
16: Hey, what's going on down there? How about it? Get that ham out of my killer sight.
18: Listen, Charlie, that interference is being beamed from 240,000 miles away.
16: Oh, now, Jake, you know there ain't no such thing as 240,000 miles away.
18: Oh, yes, there is, Charlie. Straight up.
16: Straight... Hey, now, wait a minute.
18: Charlie, that signal's coming from the moon.
16: Are you nuts?
18: Somebody might be bouncing it like a radar signal.
16: Radar? On this frequency? Where did you study basic radio?
18: Listen, flathead. You asked for a fix. I gave the best fix our instruments can find. Now take it or leave it. Somebody on the moon is calling the Bureau of Missing Persons.
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21: What's the sweat, Charlie? Shouldn't you be broadcasting?
20: Now, listen, Mr. Timken, you know I'm a sober citizen, right? Never once have I broadcast with the smell of alcohol on my breath, right? In all your 12 years here at the Bureau, did I
21: What's
20: once...
21: What's the matter, Charlie?
20: We're picking up a message on our wavelength.
21: Well, did you report to the FCC?
20: I ain't got the nerve.
21: Well, what's wrong?
20: You'll scream when you hear this, Mr. Timken. You'll jump right out the window, but we are getting an SOS from the moon.

0: That's got it. Started on voice and switched to Morse.
1: What did he say?
0: Let's see now. Can you read me? Help Otterburn. Will contact when the moon is in phase.
1: Otterburn.
0: Sounds like a name.
1: Otterburn. Otterburn. Holy jumping Jehoshaphat.
0: Hey, where are you going?
1: To talk to the chief.
0: Hey, now, wait a minute. What are you going to tell him? We just got a CQ from the man in the moon?
2: That's exactly what I'm going to tell him, Charlie.
0: What? Oh, no. This is too much for me.
3: Washington Star Ledger.
0: Let me have O'Brien on the city desk, huh?
3: One moment. O'Brien speaking.
0: Seamus?
3: Yeah?
0: This is Charlie Starbuck down at the Missing Persons Bureau. You want a hot one? No kidding. This'll cost you a beer, okay?
3: Shoot, Buck. I'll stay in your wavelength for 30 seconds.
0: Yeah, okay. We just got a radio message from the moon.
3: What?
0: From the moon.
3: Call me back when you're sober.
0: Okay, Seamus. If you don't know a story when you see one.
3: I'll send you the name of a good psychiatrist.
0: Dad.
3: So long, Orson Welles.
0: Orson Welles? Hey, how do you like that? He don't believe me.
1: Otterburn, Mr. Wade. Does that name ring a bell?
4: You're the man with the photographic memory, Henry. What about Otterburn?
1: Cornelius Otterburn, atomic physicist, reported missing from his home in Baltimore on June 5th, 1945, just 5 years ago. Vanished completely.
4: Are you trying to tell me you really think there's something to this man-in-the-moon business? Henry, I'm surprised at you. This is some crackpot trying to jam the airwaves.
1: But the name Otterburn is so unusual.
4: So are a lot of names.
1: But, Mr. Wade, I have a theory.
4: Henry, you always have a theory.
1: But, Mr. Wade...
4: Out, Henry.
1: Mr. Wade...
4: Out. I'm busy.
1: Yes, sir.
4: I'm sorry, Henry. Here, take this folder of reports for the dead file.
1: Yes, sir.
4: And no more nonsense, eh, Henry? I appreciate that you have a very dull job filing old missing person reports, and I appreciate that you take an active interest in the affairs of the Bureau, but, no more nonsense, hmm?
1: No, sir, Chief. No more nonsense.
5: Pardon me.
1: Hmm?
5: Are you Mr. Henry Timken?
1: That's my name.
5: Permit me, Jefferson Philo. Scientific feature writer. May I have a moment of your time?
1: Certainly. Just sit down at my desk right over here.
5: Thank you. My, that's quite a stack of papers.
1: Filing. Filing. I'm the records custodian of the Bureau. 12 years and never misplaced a record.
5: Magnificent. Now, Mr. Timken.
1: Yes?
5: Mr. O'Brien, the editor of the Star Ledger, said I might drop by and investigate a rumor... Only a rumor, mind you, that a message from the, moon?
1: Well, we aren't certain it's from the moon. It may be a bounce. They have bounced radar waves off the moon, you know.
5: Yes, I know. I wrote the first newspaper article on it.
1: Oh, really? Well, I'd be interested to read it.
5: I must have a copy in my briefcase.
1: Well, don't bother.
5: Oh, but I insist. There you are. I'll leave it on your desk. Well,
1: thank you very much.
5: Now, about this message from the moon, Mr. Timken.
1: Well, we don't know for sure, as I said, but I believe that this message, wherever it originates, is from Cornelius Otterburn.
5: The physicist?
1: Oh, you know him.
5: I once wrote an article on his contribution to nuclear mechanics. A brilliant man, Otterburn, years ahead of his contemporaries.
1: Well, whoever is sending those signals, if he isn't on the moon... is at least using the moon as a sounding board, bouncing the signal.
5: But why, Mr. Timken? Why?
1: Look here, Mr. Philo. If you will come here tomorrow night at 8, we may learn the answer to that question. I have arranged with Charlie, our radio man, to let me use the equipment.
5: May I consider this an invitation?
1: You certainly may.
5: Very well, sir. Until tomorrow night, then. Goodbye, sir.
1: Goodbye, Mr. Philo. Goodbye. Lackaday. Let me see now. That's funny. Where did this list of names come from? Paul Ahrens, astromathematician. Robert Simons, electronic engineer. Carl Parker, mining specialist. Oh, this must have got mixed up with the papers on my desk by accident. It's a peculiar list of names. Most peculiar.

0: morning, Charlie.
1: Oh, hi, Mr. Timken. I see we made the papers.
2: Oh?
1: And how? Mr. Chief steamed up about it.
2: What did the paper say?
1: Mostly ha-ha. Here's the Herald.
2: Oh?
1: Oh, brother, what a panic.
2: Uh-huh. Oh, dear. Oh, my. No wonder Mr. Wade is hopping.
1: About tonight, Mr. Timken, I don't
2: now,
1: know.
2: Now, you promised you'd give me a key to the radio room, Charlie.
1: Yeah, but I didn't expect this.
2: Listen, Charlie, we've got to find out if there's something to that message. If Otterburn is alive somewhere and radioing for help,
1: Hold it. Time for the morning broadcast. We've got quite a list today.
2: Well, do you mind if I listen a while? We may hear Otterburn.
1: Oh, I ain't self-conscious. Stick around. Attention. Attention, this is the Federal Bureau of Missing Persons calling all local agencies nationwide. This is a coded broadcast. The following persons are missing. Ahrens, Dr. Paul, 5'5". Brown hair, brown eyes, scar on left side of chin.
2: Ahrens.
1: Thick glasses. Occupation, astro-mathematician. Missing since 6 o'clock this morning.
2: Missing?
1: Being sought by Bel Air police.
2: Charlie.
1: Repeat, Dr. Paul Ahrens.
2: Charlie, shut it off a second.
1: Oh, now listen, Mr. Timken. It's okay to stay, but you can't interrupt.
2: This is important. Now, what time was Dr. Ahrens reported missing?
1: 6 a.m. We got the report from Bel Air less than an hour ago.
2: Are you certain, Charlie?
1: Yeah, positive. What is this?
2: Charlie, what's the next name on the list?
1: Let's see. Simons, Robert.
2: What?
1: Engineer, came in less than 20 minutes ago.
2: 20?
1: What's the matter with you? You look like you've seen a ghost.
2: Nothing, Charlie. Except that last night, quite by accident, someone left a list of names on my desk, and that list included the names of those two men who weren't reported missing until an hour ago.
1: What? Yeah, that don't sound right to me.
2: It isn't right, Charlie. Which raises a question. Who would make up a list of missing persons before they were missing, not after?

0: Dimension X will continue in just a moment.
1: You know, friends, when I talk about Wheaties, Breakfast of Champions, I mean something like this. Champions do eat Wheaties because they feel Wheaties give them energy they need and because they just plain like the way Wheaties taste. And even though they are champions, that isn't unusual. Sort of the way you and I look at it, isn't it? Here's Ed Prentice with a perfect illustration of my meaning.
2: Now, young man, will you tell us what you do for a living?
3: I pitch.
2: You what?
3: Pitch. You know, baseball. When you have a baseball team, you have to have a pitcher. I'm a pitcher. I pitch.
2: Oh, yes, I see. And are you on a team?
3: Yes, sir. I'm on the Cleveland Indians.
2: Cleveland Indians, hmm? What is your name, young man?
3: I'm Bob Feller, and you know it as well as I do, Ed.
2: Sure I do, Bob. It's good to see you. This makes your 14th season playing with the Indians, doesn't it?
3: Yep, Ed. 14 years.
2: Well, tell me, Bob, how long have you been eating Wheaties?
3: Oh, about 20 years, give or take a couple.
2: You mean you started eating Wheaties before you started playing ball?
3: Why, of course. What's so strange about that? Most people start eating Wheaties before they get to playing ball. In fact, most people never start playing baseball. You don't have to be a ball player to enjoy the lift you get from Wheaties with milk and fruit.
2: You're right as rain, Bob. No champ ever said a truer word about Wheaties, Breakfast of Champions.
4: And you say this list of names was left on your desk accidentally?
5: I believe so, Mr. Wade.
4: Do you have any ideas?
5: Well, it's hard to say. Mr. Philo left some papers from his briefcase.
4: Mr. Philo?
5: A science feature writer.
4: I see. You were the leak on the story, then?
5: Oh, yes, sir. I'm afraid I was. I didn't think it would be treated as a laughingstock. We'll deal with that later.
4: What's this Philo like?
5: Well, he's strange. Bald, thick glasses, tall, seems to know a great deal about scientific data, but being a science writer...
4: Is there any other possibility?
5: I don't know. But I do believe that this is all hooked up with the broadcast from Otterburn.
4: That seems like a very remote possibility.
5: A missing persons bureau deals in remote possibilities, Mr. Wade.
4: Henry, I do not require a statement of policy. What's the theory?
5: Mr. Wade, I have discovered that each year literally thousands of persons vanish, leaving no trace. They are never located. Where do they go? Nobody knows.
4: And?
5: And they disappear in interesting cycles.
4: What sort of cycles?
5: Occupations, for example. One year we'll have a run on, say, coal miners. Next year the proportions of engineers increases, then scientists...
4: What do you think happens, Henry?
5: I don't know, Mr. Wade. But I'm beginning to suspect that somebody else has discovered the same phenomenon, even to the point, perhaps, of being able to predict who will turn up among the missing next.
4: Philo?
5: I don't know, but I would like to find out.
4: And you think Otterburn may be a part of this picture?
5: I definitely do, Mr. Wade.
4: Henry, do you honestly expect me to buy an idea like that?
5: It's more than an idea. The two top men on this list are missing.
4: Maybe so, but the rest of them aren't. Parker, Watson, Gibbs.
5: Well,
4: I saw Parker in the restaurant where I had lunch today.
5: Yes, sir, but
4: and if
5: look...
4: You think I'm going to make myself a laughingstock by putting any belief in such a crack-brained theory?
5: Well,
4: excuse me.
5: Yes, sir.
4: Hello, Wade speaking. Yes? Yes, I see. What name? Just a moment. Henry, let me see that list again.
5: Oh, yes, sir. Here you are, sir.
4: Go ahead. I see. I'll get back to you. I guess I owe you an apology, Henry.
5: Yeah, sir?
4: Carl Parker was just reported missing.
5: Parker?
4: The third man on your list.
5: Holy mackerel.
4: Exactly. Henry, perhaps I've underestimated you. Maybe this time you really stumble onto something.
5: What do you intend to do, Mr. Wade?
4: I don't know. I haven't thought it out yet.
5: I was planning to listen for another broadcast tonight in the hope that Otterburn might try to contact us again.
4: I'll join you.
5: I also invited Mr. Philo, the science feature writer, you know.
4: I'll be glad to meet him. I'm beginning to get interested in your Mr. Philo.
5: Mr. Wade, you don't think...
4: That he's mixed up in this? I don't know, Henry.
5: Well, Mr. Wade, let's contact the police.
4: No, Henry, I think we're better off keeping this between ourselves for the moment. I don't want the police slapping at the bureau if you're wrong.
5: I don't know, Mr. Wade.
4: Besides, there may be more danger than you realize. Let's keep it quiet.
6: Shall we, Henry?
5: Yes, sir. I didn't realize there was any danger.

0: 8 o'clock. Friend Mr. Filer was late.
1: He said he'd be here, sir.
0: Moon is almost in direct phase. You can't wait much longer. You'd better switch on the set.
1: Yes, sir.
0: I left a light in the hall for Mr. Filer when he comes. Are you getting anything?
1: Well, just some foreign stuff.
2: Programming from Johannesburg, South Africa. We continue in Africa.
1: Oh, no, dear. That's a very peculiar transmission sound.
3: Earth.
1: That sounds like something. See if I can work the selector here.
0: The moon is in phase.
1: Yes, sir.
3: Hello. Earth, can you hear me?
1: I'll try to return. Hello? Hello?
3: Hello, Earth.
1: Hello, do you hear me?
3: I get you now. Thank God.
1: Who are you? Can you hear me? Who are you?
3: This is Professor Cornelius Otterburn. Hello?
1: Go on. I hear you.
3: Not much time. They're on to me. They've located my sending point. You hear me?
1: Go ahead. Keep talking.
3: I've only enough oxygen for a few minutes more.
1: Well, where are you?
3: I'm on the Earth side of the moon. You get that? The Earth side of the moon. A volcanic crater.
4: Good Lord.
1: Start that recorder, Mr. Wade. Go on. Explain, please. Explain, please.
3: There's an Earth colony on the moon. There is an Earth colony on the far side of the moon. Made up of renegade scientists and criminals. Professor Ernst Holtzman.
1: Holtzman, he died in an insane asylum in 1938.
3: Professor Ernst Holtzman discovered nuclear rocket power in 1935. Turned his plans over to escaped inmates of the asylum. They took off and set up a colony on the far side of the moon in 1938.
0: Go ahead, we're recording you.
3: Each year, they recruit new colonists from Earth. Slave labor, mostly. Some women, scientists. The oxygen problem is a big one. I was kidnapped in 1945.
1: Yes, we know. Keep talking.
3: They wanted me to work on atomic drive with their flying discs. Hello?
1: We're still getting you. Go on, go on.
3: Six others and I escaped.
1: Speak louder.
3: Not much oxygen left. Getting weaker. We pulled what little oxygen we had. The others, dead now. Thank God I reached you. You've got to stop them. Stop them.
1: Stop who?
3: The moon colony. Planning to take over the Earth. Listen. They have agents on Earth. Hear me?
1: Agents on Earth? Where? Who? Hello? Hello?
3: Agent N.
0: Henry, look out.
1: The light.
0: Someone at the window. Get back. Henry, are you all right?
1: I think so. Oh, his shot smashed the transmitter.
0: Strike a match. Careful.
1: Whew, that was close.
0: I got a look at him. From the description, it was your Mr. Filer.
1: Well, we got a recording anyway, but not the most important part of the message.
0: Henry, we've got to get you out of here. He said they have agents. Philo's probably one of them. He'd be looking for you now.

0: Colony planning an invasion of the Earth? Henry, believe me, they'd clap us into straitjackets before we could finish.
1: We've got to do something.
0: We need time. Time to get proof.
1: But we can't walk out of here. Philo's probably waiting.
0: We can only figure some way. Wait, I know.
1: How?
0: Listen. There's a service elevator that leads to the basement garage. My car is there.
1: Mr. Wade, let's
0: call the police. By the time the police get here, we'll be dead. You think Philo will wait outside all night?

0: This is the basement. Come on. Keep to the side.
1: Yes, sir.
0: Shh. Here's the car. All right, Henry. You open the garage door, then jump into the car. We'll make a dash for it.
1: But where can we go?
0: I have a farm outside Chevy Chase. It's private, miles from the nearest neighbor, and completely hidden by trees. We'll run for that. Go ahead, start the door up.
1: All right, Mr. Wade.
0: Quick, jump in.
1: Yes, sir.
0: All right, here we go. Cross your fingers, Henry.

0: made it out all right. Anything doing?
1: Well, there's a blue coupe behind us. It seems to be following.
0: I'll cut up Pennsylvania Avenue and out Route 1 toward Baltimore.
1: It is following. He turned with us. Can you go faster?
0: Not much faster.
1: He's gaining on us.
0: I've got an idea. Hang on, Henry.
1: Yes, sir. Why did you stop?
0: Turn off the lights, quick. It worked. He shot right past us. Now we'll double back and go out another route. I think everything's going to be all right now. We can be at my farm in less than an hour.

0: This place is really out in the wilderness, Mr. Wade.
1: You can stay here indefinitely till we figure out the next move. Just up this dirt road now, there's a big abandoned wheat silo on my grounds. It's down in a hollow where it can't be seen except from the air. And even then, the oak trees shield it. It'll hide you out there. Now we can leave the car here. We'll leave it to sing. Come on.
0: How did you ever find this place, Mr. Wade?
1: I've always liked seclusion. Came up here to get away from it all. There's the silo.
0: Well, it's certainly well hidden.
1: There's a small door around the side. Come on.
0: Yes, sir.
1: Oh! Careful of those bushes. It's hard to see them in the dark.
0: Do you suppose Philo will find us?
1: I assure you, Henry, that Mr. Philo will never find us here. Not in a million years. Here's the door.
0: It's pitch dark.
1: Hold my arm. I know the way. Just a few steps up, then another door.
0: Yes. Steel. This is an unusual silo. Double walls, wood outside, steel inside.
1: Completely fire. An army couldn't wreck it. We're inside the inner shell. Careful. You're in a circular room. There a moment. I'll go outside and see if the coast is clear. In a moment, your eyes will become accustomed to the darkness. I'll bring back some food and water.
0: Well, don't be long, Mr. Wade. This place gives me the willies.
1: I'll just be a moment.
0: Yes, sir. Mr. Wade. Mr. Wade. I swear I hear something. Mr. Wade! What's that? There is something. Good Lord. There's someone in here. It's locked. Oh, no. Oh, this must be a light switch. Oh, thank God.
2: Oh, no. People. 10, 15, 20 of them.
0: Mr. Wade! Help! Help!
3: We'll do you no good to shout, Henry.
2: Mr. Wade, where are you?
3: Outside, speaking over the internet.

0: Pick up.
1: Mr. Wade, there are people in here. 15 or 20 of them. They're sitting like statues just staring at me.
0: They won't hurt you, Henry. They've all been drugged. They're even more helpless than you.
1: Yes, but who are they?
0: Permit me to introduce them, Henry, since they're currently unable to introduce themselves. The gentleman seated before you is Dr. Paul Ahrens, the astromathematician.
1: Ahrens?
0: Next to him is Mr. Robert Simons, electronic engineer.
1: Name's on the list?
0: Yes. They've all been recruited for work with Professor Halsman's group on the moon.
1: On the moon? Then you're one of them?
0: Of course. You'll turn around, Henry. You'll recognize the drugged form of your old friend, Mr. Philo.
1: Philo? But I thought...
0: That he was part of the conspiracy? No, on the contrary. His stooping made it necessary for me to include him.
1: Yes, but the man in the window, the one who fired the shots...
0: An agent of mine, the pilot of this ship.
1: Ship? What ship?
0: This silo is a camouflage for a rocket launching platform. In a moment, the roof will slide back for the rocket's takeoff.
1: A rocket ship?
0: In exactly 70 hours, you and your companion will join Professor Otterburn on the moon.
1: But you can't do this to me.
0: We have done it, Henry.
1: No!
0: You see, there was another name omitted from that list, which I carelessly mixed up with your papers. That of Henry Timken.
1: No!
0: Bon voyage.
1: I won't let you do this!

Attention. Attention. Missing since 8 o'clock last night, the following persons. Timken Henry, age 45, height 5 feet 8, brown eyes, slightly balding.

0: Tonight, Dimension X has presented The Man in the Moon, an original story by George Lefferts. Featured players were Louis Van Ruten as Henry Timpkin and Santos Ortega as Wade. Your narrator was Norman Rose. Music by Albert Berman, engineer Bill Chambers. Dimension X is produced by Van Woodward and directed by Edward King. In a moment, we'll tell you about next week's show. And now, here is your Wheaties man, Frank Martin.
1: 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And see for yourself how Wheaties at 7 can help at 11. Breakfast of champions. Yes, yes.
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5: 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Travel into the future with Buzz Corey, Commander-in-Chief of the Space Patrol. In today's transcribed adventure, Buzz and Happy are attempting to rescue a girl being held captive in a metals factory in the orbit of Jupiter Moon Number 2. They have just entered the cargo hold of the plant and have raised the faceplates of their spacesuits.
6: Commander, someone's coming. I can see them through the door at the other end of the cargo hold.
7: Well, that's Dorch. Have your ray gun ready.
6: Yes, sir. Hey, Commander, I can't move. Something's holding my feet.
7: Someone turned on a magnetic force field. It's holding our metal spacesuits. Get out of your suit. Hurry.
6: Commander, look up above. The cargo crane is coming down on us with an Endurium beam on it.
7: We've got to get out of these suits. With this magnetic field under us, that beam can crush us.
5: We'll return in just a moment with today's exciting Space Patrol adventure, Peril Over Jupiter. Gang, if ever there was a time to act, this is it. Yes, this is the day to send for that wonderful new Space Patrol microscope kit Buzz Corey's offering. This is the day because today is the last time we can make this offer. Now, just think, you get the official microscope of the Space Patrol, the microscope that magnifies objects 15 times natural size. The microscope, small enough to put in your pocket, yet so powerful it shows you the living creatures in a drop of water. Strong, all-plastic body, two glass lenses, has removable lens tube. You can take it right from the microscope and use it alone to examine things like the bark on trees or the fungus on damp walls. And with this super microscope, you get four slides. Say you want to look at a blade of grass. Put it between two of the slides, slip them under the microscope, look at the lens tube, and there it is, a blade of grass 15 times actual size. You see details that amaze you, thrill you, mystify you. But wait, in addition to the microscope and the four slides, you also get a special slide with an atomic particle on it that glows and glows and glows in the dark. So remember, gang, now's the time to act. Now, today, this very morning, is the time to send for your Space Patrol microscope kit, because today is the last time we can make this thrilling offer. Just buy a box of Rice Chex or Wheat Chex. 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That's Space Patrol, Box 686, St. Louis, Missouri. And now, today's Space Patrol adventure, Peril Over Jupiter. After completing a mission on Neptune, Commander Corey and Cadet Happy have returned to the man-made planet Terra. Now, in his central office at Space Patrol headquarters, Commander Corey is efficiently clearing up routine business that's accumulated during his absence. He looks up as Happy turns from the communications panel, a troubled frown on his face.
3: What is it, Happy?
6: I hate to disturb you, sir, but it sounds pretty urgent. It's a woman named Carla Markham. She says her life is being threatened.
3: Well, if Major Gray put her through to my office, it must be urgent. I'll talk to her.
6: Yes, sir.
3: This is Commander Corey. May I help you?
8: Commander, this is Carla Markham. My father was Richard Markham.
3: Markham, the metals expert?
8: Yes.
3: I remember your father quite well, Miss Markham. Now tell me, what's this about your life being threatened?
8: Well, to tell the truth, Commander, it hasn't actually been threatened yet, but I expect that it will be.
3: Oh, by whom?
8: By two men named Nelson Sprague and Duke Dortch. For 2 years, they've been getting money from me under false pretenses. Quite a lot of money.
3: How, Miss Markham?
8: Well, when my father passed away, I took charge of his metal processing plant. Space plant in the orbit of Jupiter Moon number 2.
3: Yes, I know the one you mean.
8: In about a month, Sprague and Dortch showed up with some documents indicating that my father owed them quite a large sum of money.
3: And the documents were forged?
8: Yes, but I didn't find that out until a few weeks ago. When I refused to pay them any more money, they became quite angry and abusive.
3: Can you prove those documents are forgeries, Miss Markham?
8: Unfortunately, I can't. That's why I didn't go to the Space Patrol immediately. Also, I'm afraid they could wreck the business it took my father 20 years to build up unless I keep paying them.
3: Forgery and extortion. And they've also threatened your life?
8: Yes, they hint that I might meet with a serious accident if I cause them any trouble.
3: Miss Markham, where are you now?
8: I'm at the Hotel Terra.
3: Do you have those documents from Sprague and Dortch?
8: Yes, I do.
3: Can you be at my office this afternoon at 1500 hours?
8: Yes, Commander.
3: Well, bring all the evidence you have. Goodbye, Miss Markham.
8: Goodbye, Commander, and thank you.
3: Happy.
6: Yes, sir?
3: Check with Major Roberts to see if we have anything in the files on Nelson, Sprague, and Duke Dortch.
6: Right, Commander.
3: Well, meanwhile, I'll contact Jupiter headquarters and have them space phone information on the Markham space plan.
9: Sprague.
10: Yes, Miss Markham. Dortch and I thought we'd drop in.
11: Hiya, Miss Markham.
9: I was just going out. If you'll excuse me.
10: We'll only stay a few minutes.
9: Really, I can't talk to you now.
11: If you're in a hurry, just give us what you owe us and we'll be on our way.
9: I don't owe you a cent. I never did, and neither did my father.
10: Now, that's where we differ. Now, we can talk privately, Miss Markham.
9: You have no right to force your way into this room.
11: And a nice room it is, too. I'll look around, if you don't mind.
10: You know, Miss Markham, we were almost ready to blast off for your Jupiter plant, thinking you were there. Then I spacephoned your chief engineer, and he told me you were here on Terra. Here on business?
9: No concern of yours.
10: I'm afraid it is. You might have caused us to make a long space flight for nothing.
11: Hey, what's this? Does it go with the room?
9: Mr. Dortch, put that down. It's a Venus ceramic, and I don't want it broken.
10: More than a ceramic will be broken if we don't get that money, Miss Markham.
9: You've got all you're going to get. I know now that my father never owed you a single credit. All those contracts were forgeries.
10: You'll have a hard time proving it. Besides, for your own protection, it would be wise to pay us off completely now.
9: Well, that sounds like a threat, Mr. Sprague.
10: It wouldn't take much of an accident to put that metals plant of yours out of commission.
9: You don't frighten me.
11: Hey, Sprague, look at this.
9: Get away from that desk.
11: Look what I found beside the spacophone. A memo in Carla's handwriting.
9: Give me that.
10: Now, Miss Markham, don't you know it's rude to grab? Hey, Commander Corey, Space Patrol Headquarters, 1500 hours. Oh, an appointment with the Commander-in-Chief. What's this about?
9: It's none of your business.
11: And she's got all our contracts lying there, Sprague.
10: It's lucky we dropped in. You're not going to keep that appointment, Miss Markham.
9: Oh, yes, I am.
10: You're going to call it off. You'll call Corey right in front of us and tell him you jumped at wrong conclusions. Then you're going to give us the money in cash.
11: The whole 50,000 credits.
9: But I don't have that much money. Not here on Terra.
10: You've got it in your Jupiter bank. We'll blast off for Jupiter right after you talk to Corey. Now get on that phone and make it convincing. What I don't understand, Miss Markham, this morning you seemed very upset.
8: I know. I was very foolish, but everything's all straightened out now.
10: And you're in no danger?
8: Oh, not in the least. I'm sorry I bothered you, but if just that I've been working hard, and I imagined a lot of things that just weren't true. It all seems so silly now.
3: How about those two men? Miss Markham, can you hear me? What about those two men?
8: I was all wrong about them. They've canceled the agreement. I heard from my attorney on Jupiter by spacephone.
3: Oh, I see.
8: And as I told you this morning, Commander, I'm leaving for Jupiter this afternoon. I hope you'll forgive me for being such a bother.
3: Of course, Miss Markham. Thanks for calling.
8: Goodbye, Commander.
3: Hear that, Happy?
12: Yes, sir. Well, that means with no appointment at 1500, we can get much more work done.
3: Yeah. This morning, she seemed to be sure that she was in danger, and now everything's fine.
12: Well, I guess some women are like that, sir.
3: Perhaps, but Carla Markham has done a pretty good job in operating her father's space plant. That calls for level-headed thinking.
12: Well, like she said, the strain and
3: yes,
12: all...
3: Yes, but wait. This morning she told me she was planning on staying on Terra for 3 days. Just now she said, as I told you this morning, I'm leaving for Jupiter this afternoon.
12: Yeah, that's right.
3: That inconsistency might have been on purpose, Happy.
12: Why?
3: Perhaps she was forced to make that call just now.
12: By Sprague or Dortch?
3: Yes. She'd have to watch what she said so they wouldn't get suspicious, but I would.
12: Could be, I suppose.
3: The more I think of it, the less likely it is that Carla Markham would accidentally misquote herself.
12: Then, in effect, she's telling you, don't believe anything I'm saying right now.
3: Exactly. Remember that pause?
12: Uh-huh. And I thought I heard a click.
3: She was getting instructions, no doubt. Get an official surface car, Happy. We'll rush over to the Hotel Terra and check.
12: Yes, sir.
3: While you're inside the hotel, I'll stay in the car and watch the front entrance.
12: Looks like you were right, Commander.
3: What did you find out, Happy?
12: Miss Markham has checked out. The clerk said there were two men with her, and they left 10 minutes ago.
3: Does he know where they were going?
12: No, sir, but I talked to the doorman. He heard one of the men tell the driver of the surface cab to take him to the spaceport.
3: And that's where we're going.
12: We could spacephone the spaceport and have the guards stop them.
3: There's no telling what Sprague and Dortch might do to Miss Markham if they see they're in a trap. The most we can risk right now is to try to delay a blast-off. Nice little cruiser you've got here, Miss Markham. I wouldn't mind having it.
11: Don't worry, Sprague. You will.
3: George, Miss Markham doesn't think that's funny.
9: If you're thinking of stealing this ship, just remember that it can be easily traced.
3: Oh, it won't be stolen. I'll rig up a nice legal-looking transfer of ownership. George, check the rear view scope, see if we're being followed.
11: I've been watching it. We're clear.
3: Good. We'll go to her space plant and have her write us a check. We'll take care of the two engineers, then fix all your communications equipment so you can't call for help while we're in Jupiter City. If we get the money, we'll see that you're rescued. If we don't, well, we'll find a way to wreck your plant with you in it.
12: That's Miss Markham's ship, sir. We could overtake them easily.
3: Yes, but if Sprague and his pals see us, it would just put Miss Markham in danger. Let's just follow them and find out where they're going.
12: By the vector they're on now, it looks like it'd be Jupiter.
3: Mm-hmm. Perhaps the Markham space plant in the orbit of moon number 2.
12: Do you think they'd take her to the plant?
3: Yeah, they might.
12: Well, what did they turn out at that plant, Commander?
3: High purity metals from ores hauled out from Jupiter. Chiefly zirconium and endurium. The advantage of the space plant is the low gravity and the ease of maintaining a perfect vacuum.
12: Uh-huh.
3: The metals can be controlled perfectly by electronic heat fields and magnetic force. For example, a huge ball of molten endurium can be suspended inside a purification chamber without touching the sides.
12: Wow. And the whole process is automatic.
3: That's right, Happy. Two engineers run the whole thing. I don't want Sprague and Dortch to know they're being followed. Can't let them get a glimpse of this space patrol ship in their rear view scope.
12: Then we'll have to keep this much distance between us until they land.
3: Unless we had another ship. I'm going to spacephone Lowell City, Mars, and have headquarters send a small cargo ship out to meet us in space. We'll transfer to the cargo ship, then we can get closer to Sprague and Dortch without endangering Miss Markham. You might as well sit down and relax, Miss Markham. We'll wait here in the plant control room till Dortch gets back.
9: What's he going to do to my crew?
3: Well, it depends. If they behave themselves, they won't get hurt. Oh, here he is now.
11: I got them both, Sprague.
9: What did you do to them?
11: Just take it easy, miss. I merely put them to sleep with the ray gun.
3: Did they give you any trouble?
11: Nah. I got one of them while he was checking some instruments. 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They'll be out cold for 24 hours.
3: Nice work. Now, while Miss Markham is writing out a check, you can put all the spacephone equipment out of commission. 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
10: Carla, what's your chief engineer's name? Quickly.
9: Jensen. William Jensen.
10: Okay, keep her quiet, Dortch. I'll handle this. 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Chief Engineer Jensen here. Go ahead, cargo ship.
13: We've got something for you. Is the cargo airlock clear?
10: It will be. Just unload the stuff. We'll take care of it later. We've got our hands full right now.
13: All right, Jensen. We can handle it. Cargo ship out.
10: Dortch, you go into the cargo hold and keep an eye on them. If they act sociable, impress them that we're very busy.
11: Suppose they say I'm not one of the regular crew.
10: Tell them you're filling in for a week. See that they get away in a hurry. Then you and I will blast off for Jupiter and get the money.
13: Open the cargo hatch, Happy. Yes, sir. Do you suppose that was really the chief engineer on the spacophone, sir?
15: It was. Sprague and Dortch were probably holding a gun on him. All right, close the hatch. Open your faceplate, Hap.
10: Now we'll plan our attack.
12: Yes, sir.
10: They'll move fast and take them by surprise. They're probably in the main control room waiting for us to unload the cargo and leave.
12: Commander, somebody's coming. I can see him through the door at the other end of the cargo hold.
10: Yeah, that's Dortch. Remember his picture from our files?
12: Yeah. Mustache. Heavy set.
11: Hi. Thought I'd give you fellas a hand.
10: Thanks.
11: Well, you can start bringing the stuff in.
10: We're space patrolmen, Dortch.
11: Space patrolmen?
10: Right. You can take us to your partner, Sprague, and Miss Markham.
11: Say, what is this?
10: Go on, get moving. Hold your ray gun on him, Happy.
12: Yes, sir. No. Hey, Commander. I can't move. Something's holding my feet to the deck.
10: Someone turned on the magnetic force field. It's holding our space boots. Get out of your spacesuit. Hurry.
12: Commander, look up above. The cargo crane is coming down on us with an endurium beam on it.
10: We've got to get out of these suits. With this magnetic field under us, that beam can crush us.
2: We'll return to Space Patrol in just a moment. 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And now, back to our space patrol adventure, Peril Over Jupiter. Nelson Sprague and Duke Dortch are extorting money from Carla Markham, who operates a robot-controlled metals plant in the orbit of Jupiter's number 2 moon. The two men forced Carla to take them to the plant in her own spaceship, where they overpowered the two engineers and are holding Carla. Commander Corey and Cadet Happy trailed Miss Markham's ship from Terra, then approached the metals plant in a small supply ship. Wearing spacesuits, they entered the cargo hold of the plant through the airlock, where they found Duke Dortch. As the commander ordered Dortch to take them to Carla Markham and Sprague, a powerful magnetic field was turned on beneath the deck of the cargo hold, making it impossible for the space patrolman to walk. Then, from above, a huge loading crane lowered a heavy endurium beam down upon them. Dortch, who is not wearing metallic shoes, is not affected by the magnetic field.
12: Commander, I can't get out of my spacesuit. Something's stuck.
10: That beam will down us in a few seconds. Dortch, cut that magnetic field.
11: You'll have to talk to Sprague about that.
16: You asked for it, Corey. You weren't invited aboard, you know.
10: Is that Sprague?
16: Yes, it's Sprague. I'm in the cargo control booth watching you through a viewscope.
10: Stop that crane.
16: Stop it. I only wish I could lower it faster.
10: Happy.
12: Yes, sir.
10: We can't lift our feet, but we can slide them across the magnetized floor.
12: You mean sort of skate-like?
10: Yeah, I'll pretend to try to dodge the crane. You slide back to the airlock.
12: And leave you here? But why can't we both?
10: Do as I say, Happy, quickly.
12: Yes, sir.
16: That dodging isn't going to do you any good, Corey. Sooner or later, I can lower this beam on you. Keep out of the way, Dortch.
11: Don't worry, Sprague. Hey, the other one's getting away.
16: Run over there and stop him, Dortch. Don't let him get into the ship.
11: Yeah, okay. Hey, Bobo, watch the crane while I'm under it. I'm in the airlock, sir.
10: All right, Happy. When I give the word, open it and release the air escape valve.
12: Right, sir.
10: All right, Sprague.
5: We can let all the air out of this cargo hold in just a few seconds. The cadet and I have spacesuits on. We can close our faceplates and we'll be safe. But your partner will be in a bad way.
14: Don't let him do it, Sprague. Stop him.
16: Get away from that airlock.
5: Then turn off that magnetic field and stop the crane.
14: Do what he says, Sprague. Please.
16: All right.
5: Now, Sprague, come down here to the cargo hold and bring Miss Markham with you.
16: Supposing you come up and get me.
5: All right. But remember, we've got your pal Dortch here.
16: And you remember, I've got Carla Markham.
5: Come on, Happy. Keep your ray gun on Dortch.
12: Yes, sir. Go on, Dortch. Get moving.
17: This is the control room.
5: Go on in and don't try anything.
10: Welcome aboard, Commander.
9: Commander, I tried to make him stop the crane.
10: Yes, I was forced to tie her up.
5: Untie her. Are you hurt, Miss Markham?
9: No, I'm all right, but my two engineers...
5: What have you done to them, Sprague?
10: I was just about to tell you,
9: Commander. He put them in the electronic furnace.
5: What?
10: Now, Commander, there's no need to be alarmed. The temperature isn't very high in there. Yet. But if I were to turn this dial, it'd be hot enough in that furnace to melt in durium in just a few seconds.
5: Sprague, get away from that instrument panel.
10: I'll come a step nearer, Commander. And even if you shoot me with that ray gun, I still have time to spin this dial.
9: And he'd do it, Commander. He really would.
5: I don't doubt it.
10: So that puts me in quite a strategic position, Commander. Unless, of course, you want to sacrifice those two engineers.
5: I suppose you want a chance to get away, is that it?
10: A little more than that. Miss Markham has some money in the Jupiter City Bank that I could use quite nicely. Dortch and I are going after it. After Miss Markham writes us a check.
9: I'll write it. Just don't hurt those men.
10: Dortch, collect their weapons.
5: Give me a gun, Happy. There's nothing we can do now.
10: No, there's nothing you will be able to do. Dortch and I are going to smash up all the spacephone equipment in this plant, including those in your spacesuits. Then we'll take your cargo ship and cut it loose in space. Here, Dortch, you guard them while I smash up the spacephones. The sooner we blast off for Jupiter, the better.
5: Well, they certainly did a thorough job of wrecking the communications equipment.
12: I'll see. It's nothing but junk. But maybe there's a small transmitter somewhere that they overlooked.
5: Now let's check with Miss Markham.
12: Where'd she go?
5: Well, she's trying to revive those two engineers.
12: Well, they sure had a close call. One twist of Sprague's wrist, and they'd have been part of a batch of molten endurium.
5: Here's Carla now.
9: Any luck, Commander?
5: No. They really smashed the equipment. How are the engineers?
9: Well, I'm afraid we'll just have to wait till the ray gun effect wears off.
5: If we could revive them, we might be able to assemble a makeshift transmitter out of some of this junk. Well, maybe there's a small set they've overlooked.
9: I'm afraid they got every one, Commander.
5: Then we'll have to see what we can do about rebuilding one ourselves. Where are the spacephone parts, Miss Markham?
9: Well, there might be some in that cabinet.
5: All right, Happy, let's get busy. We've only have a couple of hours.
17: All clear in the rear view scopes, Break.
10: You didn't expect anyone to be after us, did you?
17: I won't rest easily until Jupiter's just a pinpoint in that view scope.
10: Relax. We've got the money. As far as the bank's concerned, Carla Markham was just paying off a legitimate business debt.
17: Yeah, I know. But we're flying her ship. We'd better land on some nearby planet and get another.
10: I've got that all figured out, too. There's a friend of mine on Mars who'll meet us in space, and we can abandon Carla's ship.
17: Yeah, but what about Carla and Corey?
10: We'll take care of them, Dortch. That's where we're going now, to the space planet.
9: How are you coming, Commander?
5: Oh, we're about ready to make a test, Carla. If this spacephone works, we'll have help here inside of an hour.
12: Yeah, then we can go after Sprague and Dortch.
5: Connect this wire, Happen. We'll be ready.
12: Yes, sir.
9: Commander, isn't that a spaceship out there where that glint is?
5: Yes. It seems to be coming toward us. Hurry with that connection, Happy.
12: It's all ready, sir. Maybe we can contact that ship.
5: If it's Sprague and Dortch, we won't want to. Now, let's see if the set works.
12: Well, the meter's checked, sir.
5: Here goes. Attention all Space Patrol units in Jupiter sector. Emergency message. This is Commander Corey aboard Markham's space plant in Jupiter 2 orbit.
13: Commander Corey aboard Markham's space plant in Jupiter 2 orbit. Units in this region will proceed at once to the plant. Watch for stolen private cruiser JP450, possibly between Jupiter and this location.
17: They got a spacephone.
10: We've got to stop them quick.
17: Yeah, but how?
10: We'll wreck the space plant.
17: This ship isn't armed.
10: We can wreck it with our rocket blast. We'll come in with our nose rockets blasting.
17: All right. How do you know what part of the plant they're in?
10: We'll destroy the air supply unit. That'll fix them wherever they are. All right, Dortch. Cut in those forward rockets.
9: Sprague and Dortch all right. It's my ship.
12: The crazy fools. They're heading right toward the plant without cutting speed.
10: Well, they probably heard our spacophone, want to put us out of business.
12: If they ram us, they'll put themselves out of... Uh-oh. Hey, they've got nose rockets on.
9: Commander, did the Space Patrol hear your message?
10: I can't tell for sure. We don't have a receiver. They probably did. Hey, what's Sprague up to? He's not heading for an airlock.
12: And why doesn't he cut his rear rockets? He's burning fuel at both ends.
10: He's trying to wreck the plant, and he'll do it, too.
9: The air unit. He's going to wreck the air supply.
10: Quick, Happy, close that compartment door. We've got to seal this room off from the rest of the plant.
12: Yes, sir. Secured, sir. Wow. They've torn off a whole hunk of the plant with their nose rockets.
10: They'll keep blasting away till they're sure we're finished.
12: And we don't have a doggone thing to fight back with.
9: Oh, if the Space Patrol would only get here.
10: They're maneuvering around for another attack. This time, we probably won't be so lucky.
9: We ought to get out of this control room. They'll probably blast this part next.
12: Yeah, but we can't be sure there's any air outside this compartment.
9: Then we're helpless.
10: Now, wait a minute. When they blasted the air unit, they tore away part of the section next to the furnace.
9: Yes, that's where the molten endurium's cooled and rolled into plates. The metal's forced from the furnace through those pipes.
10: Carla, is this the dial that turns the furnace on?
9: Yes.
10: Is there endurium in the furnace?
9: Several tons of it. Why?
10: Now, let's heat it up. We'll give Sprague and Dortch something to think about. All right, Dortch, let's make another pass. This time, we'll hit the control section.
17: Look, let's not get too close this time. Suppose something explodes.
13: Sprague, this is Corey. Cut your rockets. Don't waste time with an argument because we don't have a receiver. If you try to do any more damage, we'll blast you to bits.
10: Listen to that, Dortch. Who does he think he's kidding?
17: Sprague, look, they're firing at us. Hey, what are they using?
13: I missed you on purpose that time, Sprague. We've got tons of molten endurium in the furnace. We can keep pouring it at you.
10: Dortch, cut in the forward rockets. We'll get him quick.
17: Sprague, listen. That molten endurium could tear right through our ship.
10: Do what I tell you.
17: They've hit us. They're tearing us apart.
10: Cut rockets. Dortch, do you hear me? Cut rockets.
17: That was close, Sprague. Look at the instruments. Our power's gone. They've knocked out our power.
13: Sprague, this is Corey. Your ship looks pretty badly damaged. Seal yourself in the control cabin to prevent loss of air.
17: That's right. We are losing air.
10: Seal that compartment door quick.
13: Just keep calm, Sprague. I've got good news for you and Dortch. We've just sighted a Space Patrol squadron headed this way. Corey out.
10: Dortch, did you seal that door?
17: Yeah. I sealed it, Sprague. And before the Space Patrol gets here, there's just one thing I want to get off my chest.
10: Yes, what is it?
17: Just this! Oh. You and your big ideas.
2: An action preview of next week's exciting Space Patrol adventure in just a moment. It's a quiet day at Space Patrol headquarters. Cadet Happy is alone, gazing around in the commander's office. Suddenly, he sees a piece of paper on the desk that makes his head whirl. For there, in big black letters, Hap reads...
12: The Space Patrol microscope kit offer ends today. Chump in Jupiter, I wonder if the commander has seen this bulletin. Gosh, every boy and girl has to have one of these kits. Why, it's a real Space Patrol microscope, and it magnifies objects 15 times, and it's pocket size and all plastic, and you get four transparent slides with it, plus the mystery slide. Gosh, I gotta tell the commander about this offer, Indy, so he'll be sure to tell the gang about it.
2: And so Hap hurries across the office, swings open the door, and whambo, crashes right into the commander.
17: Oh, right on my foot.
12: Oh, I'm sorry, sir, but did you know that today's the last day for the microscope offer?
10: Yes, I had Captain Tufeld announce it at the beginning of today's Space Patrol program.
12: Huh? That's all.
10: Out like a light. My cadet.
2: Well, Hap had the right idea. It's very important to know that today is the last time we can offer the Space Patrol microscope kit. So hurry and send for it now. Just buy a box of rice checks or wheat checks. Then with your name and address, send 25 cents in coin and a rice checks or wheat checks box top to Space Patrol, Box 686, St. Louis, Missouri. This offer good only in the USA and may be withdrawn at any time. That's Space Patrol, Box 686, St. Louis, Missouri. And now, a preview of next week's exciting Space Patrol adventure. Commander Corey's ship has been forced to land on Planet X in the outermost regions of the solar system. Realizing that Prince Baccarati's powerful magnetic beam makes it impossible for them to control their spaceship, Buzz and Happy have stepped out into a mist-covered valley.
12: Well, the question now is, where do we go from here?
10: Head north, Happy, toward Baccarati's castle.
12: Sir, what's that?
10: I don't know. Whatever it is, I don't like the sound of it.
12: Commander, look. It's a gigantic lizard.
18: It's a dinosaur, Happy, and it's coming toward us. Get back to the ship. Hurry, Happy. It's gaining on us.
12: What a monster.
18: Quick, into the ship. Secure the airlock.
12: Hey, he's trying to get in. He's flying at the ship's hull.
18: You've got to do something, Happy. He's big enough to crush this ship like an eggshell.
5: 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Other players were Virginia Hewitt, Norman Jolly, and Ken Mayer. Dick Tufeld speaking. 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
3: 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And later tonight, NBC brings you one of the infallible Sherlock's most baffling mysteries, The Case of the Dying Detective. 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
4: Countdown for blast off. X minus five, minus four, minus three, minus two, X minus one. Fire! From the far horizons of the unknown come transcribed tales of new dimensions in time and space. These are stories of the future. Adventures in which you'll live in a million could-be years, on a thousand maybe worlds. The National Broadcasting Company presents X minus one. Tonight's story, Mars is Heaven.

0: When the first space rocket lands on Mars, what will we find? Only the ruins of a dead and deserted planet? Or will there be life? Intelligent life in some strange form that we can only imagine? Will we be welcomed with open arms? Or will the Martians treat us as invaders? Only one thing is certain. Someday, a giant metal ship will take off from Earth to travel through the black velocities, the silent gulfs of space, to descend at last into the darkness of the upper Martian atmospheres. And on that day, man will finally know the answers. The day we first land on Mars.
1: Now hear this. Now hear this. Approaching critical deceleration. Fasten gravity suits. Stand by to land.
2: There it is. We've intersected the course vector, sir.
3: All right, Mr. Lustig. Over to manual control.
2: Aye, sir.
3: Masters, sound general quarters.
1: Aye, sir.
3: Mr. Lustig, what do you make of the terrain?
4: There seems to be a heavy ground, Miss Captain. We won't be able to use the infrared lights.
3: And we'll have to come in on radar.
4: Isn't that a little risky, sir? Landing in the dark?
3: I'd rather run the danger of a blind landing, Lieutenant, than come in without the cover of darkness. Remember, we don't know what kind of reception is waiting for us down there.
1: Airspeed 500. Altitude now 4,000.
3: Bridge to engine room. Stand by for deceleration. Fire forward tubes 1 and 3. Steady as she goes, Mr. Lustig.
4: As she goes, sir.
1: Airspeed 100. Altitude 1,000.
4: Radar indicates a level stretch dead ahead, sir.
3: Skids down.
4: Skids checked.
1: Altitude 500. 4. 350. 3.
3: Up a point now. All right. Let's set her down.

0: Cut the power. Masters, quiet battle stations.
1: Aye, sir. All secured, sir.
0: Well, gentlemen. Gentlemen, we're now on Mars. April 20th, 1987. 4:33 Greenwich time. Enter that in the log, Masters.
2: Aye, sir.
0: Well, gentlemen, it's less than 2 hours till dawn. As soon as it's light, we'll send out a landing party. Masters, get me an all-over hookup.
3: We're all set, Captain.
0: Now hear this. All right, men. The smoking lamp is lit. Well, we're on Mars. The first man shipped from Earth to land here. We don't know what we're going to find or what dangers we may face. We're 17 men on an alien world. It's up to us whether we ever get home again. The next few hours should tell the story. And I want instant obedience to all commands. I'll court-martial the first man who doesn't jump through when he's ordered. And one other thing. We may be on Mars, but this is still a United States naval vessel. Officers will conduct a personal and weapons inspection in 1 hour. That's all.
4: Inspection, Captain. Now?
0: Mr. Lustig, we've got an hour and a half to sweat out before we find out what's outside that airlock. I'd rather have a man worried about his stripes about what's waiting outside on Mars.

0: Now I hear this. Landing party report to forward airlock. Captain Black, Lieutenant Hingston, Lieutenant Lustig, and Dr. Horst report immediately to forward airlock. It's now landing time, minus five.
1: Well, they're paging us. You ready, Dr. Horst?
2: Yes, Mr. Lustig. As ready as I will ever be.
1: Come on, let's get in the lock. Hingston, Lustig, and Horst reporting in the airlock.
0: Very well, sir. The captain will join you.
1: 4 minutes to go. At least the captain would get here.
2: What difference does it make?
1: I just want to get it over with, that's all. Anybody got a cigarette?
2: Yeah, I think you're smoking too much, Lieutenant Lustig. Are you nervous?
1: I offer you, Horst.
2: Wondering what's hidden outside underneath that ground mist? I've been giving it some thought. It'll be very interesting to find out. A very unusual planet, Mars.
1: Why?
2: It has an atmosphere. A wonderful thing, an atmosphere. Where you find one, you find life.
1: You mean Martians? What do you think they'll look like?
2: Who knows? Intelligent life can take many forms.
1: You mean they may have green skins and eyes on stalks or something?
2: The comic book conception is possible, of course. Or they may have developed to a point that is far beyond us. Perhaps they have a science that can produce weapons far more dangerous than our atomic missiles.
1: You think we may have to fight our way up?
2: After all, we are invaders.
3: I hear this. Landing time minus two.
1: All right, we heard this. You know what I'd like to find outside that airlock? Good old Illinois. Ever been there, Lustig?
4: Only Chicago.
1: You ought to see my hometown. Green lawns, big white houses.
4: Sounds like my hometown.
1: My grandmother used to have one of those iron deer on the lawn. Every Halloween, we'd paint another color. One time, we painted it black and white like a Holstein cow.
4: Where does your family live, Dr. Horst?
2: I have no family. When I was a child, they were gassed to death in the Dachau concentration camp.
1: Tough.
2: No, it has its advantages. I have no ties on Earth. Nothing to lose now. I imagine I'm the only one on board who is free to enjoy our present peculiar position.
5: All right, masters, you can button it up now.
3: Aye, sir.
5: Well, gentlemen, check your sidearms. In 1 minute, we'll be the first men to set foot on Mars. Quite an honor, eh?
2: As long as the medals are not awarded posthumously.
5: Still uneasy, Dr. Horst?
2: Captain Black, I've been uneasy ever since I can remember. On Earth and on Mars.
5: Well, 30 seconds. Give me the intercom phone, Lustig.
4: Yes, sir.
5: Masters?
3: Aye, sir.
5: 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If we're not back in 2 hours, I want no rescue party sent out. 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
5: 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Lustig, open the outer airlock.
4: Aye, sir.

0: fresh air.
1: Let's go. 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It's too dark to move fast. Quiet, isn't it? Not even a wind.
2: Can't see anything from this ground, mister.
0: Quiet.
1: We don't know what's out here. All right, come on.
0: What the... Quiet!
3: Captain, I can swear that... That sounds like a rooster.
1: I don't hear it anymore.
4: Very homely but unlikely sound. A rooster crowing on Mars?
1: Higston.
0: Aye, sir.
1: Set that machine gun 25 yards to the flank. We'll stay here till the ground mist lifts.
0: Aye, sir.
1: What do you make of the ground, Horse?
4: Grass. Plain grass. You can see some large foliage there where the mist's thinned down.
0: What the... Higston, hold your fire, you fool!
3: I hit it, Captain.
0: What?
3: Some kind of wild animal. I hit it. I could see the tracers, but it's still standing.
1: Come on, Horst. Doctor, where are you?
3: Up ahead, admiring the wild animal.
1: Careful, Horst. Wait for us.
3: Don't worry, Captain. It's an iron deer. A lawn ornament.
1: Well, that's impossible.
4: It's hollow. Interesting, isn't it? A whitewashed Victorian iron deer sitting on a lawn in the middle of Mars.
1: I don't understand.
4: Look around. The mist's lifting.
3: Hey, Captain, look there. It's a house, a regular old-fashioned house.
2: But, sir, on Mars.
1: Good Lord. I haven't seen carved scrolls and gingerbread like that in years. Look at that port swing. The geraniums.
3: There. I told you it was a rooster, Captain.
1: Give me the glasses, Lustig. I want to take a look through that front window. Well, there's an upright piano. Some sheet music on it. Lustig, it's beautiful Ohio.
2: It can't be, sir.
1: Horst, do you think that civilization of two planets could be identical?
4: I don't know. That specific variety of geraniums is only 50 years old on Earth.
1: Is it logical that they should develop in Mars? How about that port swing and the piano and beautiful Ohio? Why, it's impossible.
2: Captain Black, this looks like the town I was born in.
1: Well, it looks like my hometown, too.
2: I thought of something, sir. It's the only solution. Maybe we're not the first ship to reach Mars from Earth.
1: Don't be ridiculous, Lustig.
2: Oh, how else can you explain it? Suppose some scientists got together. They invented some spaceship and planted a colony here. That's the only answer.
1: That's impossible, Lustig. Been space travel, it couldn't be secret. You have any idea what ships cost, what industrial power is needed? No, there's got to be some logical reason.
4: I think perhaps we might find out, Captain. The light just went on in that house.
1: Kingston, cover that door with a machine gun.
0: Aye, sir.
1: All right. Come on, Horst. We're going to ring that doorbell. There's got to be a scientific answer to all this.
4: And there's something moving in there.
1: Stand back, Horst. Give me a clear shot.
4: Are you sure a bullet can stop a Martian?
1: Steady now.
5: Can I help you?
1: Well, we...
5: If you're selling anything, it's much too early.
1: No, wait just a minute. What town is this?
5: What do you mean? Are you census takers?
4: No. We're strangers here. We want to know how this town got here.
5: Is this a game?
4: No, it's not a game. We're from Earth.
5: From where?
4: From Earth.
5: Do you mean out of the ground? Are you sure you're feeling well?
1: Madam, we came in a flying ship across space. We're from the third planet, Earth. This is Mars. Now do you understand? Mars.
5: You go away now, you hear? I'll call my husband from upstairs and he'll chase you. Go on.
4: But this is Mars, isn't it?
5: This is Green Lake, Wisconsin, in the United States of America. Bounded on the east by the Atlantic and on the west by the Pacific. Now go away. Goodbye.
1: Horst, do you suppose it's really possible? I've got to find out more about this.
5: I told you I'd call my husband. Now you go away.
1: You've got to tell me one thing first. What year is this?
5: Year? 1928, of course. For goodness sake.
1: You hear that, Horst? And we know it's 1987. And we know this is Mars. Of course, is it possible that we got fouled up, made some tremendous blunder, circled around, and landed back on Earth?
4: In 1928?
1: Well, maybe some switch in time or dimension. Could we have shifted somehow, gone backward in time? Oh, Horst, this won't hold water. It's not logical. We checked every mile. We went past the moon, out into space. We're on Mars.
3: Find out anything, Captain?
1: No, we're going back to the ship till I figure out some logical explanation for all this. Lustig out at point. Kingston in the rear. Keep that gun at half load.
3: Aye, sir.
1: Horst, there's got to be some cold, logical solution.
3: Captain!
1: What?
3: That house down the street, the white one with the green shutters.
1: Lustig, what's the matter?
3: I never thought of... Thank God!
1: Lustig!
6: come back here.
7: He's running for that house.
6: That crazy fool. After him, quick.
7: Plastic, stop.
6: Come down off of that porch.
3: Grandpa.
6: Plastic, what the devil do you think you're doing?
8: Albert. Oh,
9: Grandma. Grandpa, it is you.
6: Plastic, what is going on here?
9: Albert, it's been so many years.
8: How you've grown, boy.
9: It's so good to see you.
6: Lieutenant Plastic. Oh.
9: Captain. Grandma, I want you to meet my friends. This is Captain Black. Captain, I want you to meet my grandfather.
10: Howdy. Any friend of Albert's is a friend of ours.
9: How long have you been here, Grandma?
8: Oh, a good many years, ever since we died.
6: Ever since you what?
9: Yes, sir. They've been dead 30 years.
6: What?
8: Oh, now, don't you trouble yourself. It's all right. We're alive again, that's all.
6: You mean to tell me that Mars is heaven?
9: Oh, nonsense, no. All we know is here we're alive again. And who are we to question God's infinite ways?
6: Well, Lustig, we're going back to the ship.
9: But, Captain, I want to talk to my grandfather.
6: Lieutenant Lustig, I don't like any part of this. You'll come back with us if I have to club you and carry you.
9: I see.
6: Now, let's go! Heaven only knows what they've run up against back at the ship. First, look at that crowd around the ship.
4: Looks like we're being welcomed with a celebration, Captain.
6: Celebration! They've abandoned ship. Every port is open. No guard set. You, masters!
11: Hiya, Captain. Meet my old dad. Dad, that's Captain Black. He's not a bad guy for an officer.
6: Hingston!
11: What, sir?
6: Bring that band back. Use force if you have to.
11: Excuse me, sir. There's my Uncle George.
6: Hingston!
11: I'll be right back, Captain Uncle George.
6: What the devil is
12: going on here? Don't you understand, sir? They've all found friends and relatives. They're all here.
4: You're right, Captain. I've counted. The whole crew's out in the crowd.
6: But I gave orders. Definite orders.
12: You don't understand, Captain.
6: I understand mutiny. I don't care how many relatives show up. I'll have discipline.
12: Johnny! What? Johnny, you old son of a gun!

0: Edward!
1: It's you. Edward.
0: Yes.
1: It can't be.
0: Oh, of course it is. Johnny, Ed. You old...
1: Ed, Dr. Horst, this is my brother, Edward.
2: How do you do?
0: Hello, sir.
1: It's wonderful to see you, Edward. Look, I've got to get back to my ship.
0: Oh, Johnny, wait. I almost forgot. Mom's waiting at home.
1: Mom?
0: Yeah, and Dad, too.
1: Mom and Dad are alive? Then you're real, Ed.
0: Well, of course. Don't I feel real? How's that, huh?
1: Why, Ed! Ed!
0: We've got lunch for you, Johnny. Mom's making corn fritters.
1: Dr. Horst, haven't you found anybody?
2: No, nobody.
1: Well, then you come on home with me, right, Ed?
0: Why, sure.
1: Horst, you wouldn't believe it, but it's been 35 years since I had Mom's corn fritters. By George, 35 years.

0: And there's plenty more in the kitchen, so don't hold back, Johnny. You too, Dr. Horace.
1: Well, Johnny, you're still in the Navy, eh?
2: That's right, Dad. I'm in command of the ship.
1: We're an old Navy family, Dr. Horace. All three of our boys in the service.
2: Yeah, Ed was the best pilot in the Pacific, too. What did happen, Ed?
3: What's the difference? I'm here now.
2: Yeah, but...
0: You know, it's almost perfect. All we're missing is your brother, Will. Then the whole family could be together.
2: Well, it won't be long, Mom. Will's in charge of the XR-54. Next rocket coming out to Mars.
1: Oh. Well, little Will. When does he leave, Johnny?
2: Well, the takeoff's scheduled for September, but it depends on what we report.
1: Oh, yeah.
2: There's no question about that now, huh?
3: No.
2: Christmas together again. That'll be something.
1: Sure will, yes, sirree. Well, this calls for a celebration. How about a little of the old dandelion wine, eh, Johnny?
0: Now, Father, don't you go giving Johnny too much wine.
1: He's a big boy now, Mother. Well, sir, isn't everything just fine?
4: Just fine.

0: Play that one again, will you, Ed?
1: Oh, sure.
2: Well, Dr. Horst, what are you doing sitting over here alone? What do you think of my little family?
3: Very nice.
2: You know, I can't understand why you didn't find any folks here, Dr. Horst. It's just a shame everybody else is so happy.
3: Well, I never remembered my family, Mrs. Black. All I know is they were gassed at Dachau during the Second World War. When I was liberated, I was in delirium 3 months. I cannot remember anything before then. A psychiatric phenomena.
2: That's terrible. Isn't there anything anybody can do?
3: I don't want to remember. I have not had a pleasant life. I prefer to be free of emotional entanglements. They interfere with a scientific approach.
2: I'm sorry, Dr. Horst.
4: Oh, I'll get it.
0: That's our ring, long and three shorts. I remember that.
2: Well, maybe we'd better call it a night. You must be getting tired, Johnny.
3: I'd better be going back to the ship.
5: Nonsense. You stay the night. We'd sit.
2: I just couldn't rest thinking of you all alone on that ship.
3: Why, I'll be all right. Well, good night.
4: Oh, wait a minute, Dr. Horst. That phone message was for you.
3: Me?
4: Yes, that's right. A message from Anna.
3: No, I don't...
2: Well, there, she must be an old friend. Isn't that nice?
3: I don't... You sure it was for me? I don't remember any Anna.
4: Well, she asked if you were better.
2: Perhaps she's someone who knew you at Dachau.
3: Anna?
4: She said she's coming over here first thing in the morning. So, you have to stay over.
3: Yes,
0: well,
3: but...
0: that settles it, then. You stay here, Horst. You can bunk with me in my old room.
5: Yeah, but, Johnny, we thought you'd like to be with Edward.
2: So you could talk the way you used to.
0: Well, we can't put Dr. Horst on the daybed... I think we'd better share the room tonight. Be plenty of time for talking, Ed.
4: Yes, I guess so.
0: Well, I suppose I better drop back to the ship. You know, Ed, security check.
2: What? Why do you have to do that here?
0: Well, I don't know, Mom. There's no good reason, I guess. Suppose we skip it tonight, huh? Well...

0: Captain Black.
1: Hmm?
0: You asleep?
1: No, no, I've been thinking about what we were expecting. Green-skinned Martians with eyes on stalks, and all the time there was only Mom and Dad and Edward waiting. That's funny what tricks your imagination can play on you. Well, I guess Mars is heaven, Horst.
0: You know, I've been thinking about Martians, too.
1: Hmm?
0: Captain, just suppose... Suppose there were Martians, and they saw us land, and suppose they thought of us as invaders. What would be the best weapon they could use against our atom bombs, huh?
1: I don't see what you're getting at.
0: They would want to disarm us first, huh? To wipe out all suspicion, to make us feel at home. Captain, suppose this house isn't real. Suppose the people are just images, stolen from our own memories by Martians. Created for us by telepathy, hypnotism.
1: Oh, that's the craziest theory I ever heard.
0: Maybe that's why there was no one for me. Because in all my life, there is no happy memory, no real loved person, not even my mother. I don't remember her. Only the piles of rotting corpses at Dachau. There was no happy emotion for these people to recreate.
1: How about that phone call? Anna?
0: Yes, Anna. I didn't remember who she was, but I do now. I just remembered. When I was freed from Dachau, sick, delirious, I raved about a wonderful, kind nurse named Anna that took care of me.
1: Well, there you are. It's logical. She's coming to see you tomorrow.
0: But there was no Anna. I'd been nursed by a man.
1: What?
0: Anna was only a dream. And there's only one way they could have learned about her, by reading my subconscious mind.
1: That's impossible, Horst.
0: Why? A whole crew was thinking of home. Suppose the Martians read our minds.
1: Yes, but if there are Martians...
0: If there are, they have us separated. Each man in a different house, sleeping, trusting. No one at the guns.
1: I left my pistol downstairs. Do you think there's something to this, Horst?
0: It's a perfect trap, Captain. Who would suspect his own mother, his grandparents? How easy. Just a knife. In the heart of each sleeping man.
1: That's impossible, Horst. But we've got to get back to the ship.
0: Listen. The crickets have stopped. Come on. We don't know when they change back to whatever they really are.
1: All right, careful.
2: Where are you going, John?
1: Ed! We wanted a drink of water, that's all, Ed.
2: You're not thirsty, John. You don't want a drink.
0: Look out!
2: You don't want a
0: His
2: drink.
0: His face! It's changing! He's a marsh!
3: Run, Horst! Run!
2: You can't get away, John.
0: This way, Horst! Horst, where are you?
4: Hello! Hello! Can you hear me, Earth? This is Captain John Black, the XR-53, calling for Mars. I've locked myself in the ship, but they've crippled it. I can't take off or fire the guns, and they're coming for me now, the Martians. I'm all alone here. All the rest are dead. Hinkston, Lustig, Dr. Horst. Poor Horst, he didn't even reach the door. Listen! Listen! They're trying to break through the hull. Edward and Mom and Dad and all the folks. But they're changing now. They're melting and changing back into... They're Martians! Can you understand? Martians, not men! They made us think that Mars was heaven and we fell into the trap. Can you hear me, Earth? You've got to stop the next rocket! Listen, tell my brother Will! Tell my brother not to come! They'll trap him too! They'll kill them all! Hello! Hello! Can you hear me, Earth? This is John Black on Mars! Hello, Earth! This is John Black on Mars! Hello, Earth! Hello, Earth!
5: 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Featured in the cast were Wendell Holmes as Captain Black and Peter Capell as Dr. Horst, with Bill Zuckert as Masters, Bill Lipton as Hingston, Margaret Berlin as the old lady, Bill Griffiths as Edward, Ken Williams as Lustig, Ethel Everett as Mom, and Edwin Jerome as Dad. Your announcer, Fred Collins. X-1 was directed by Fred Wayne as a transcribed NBC Radio Network production.

And now, next week. Man is just beginning to discover how boundless our universe really is. And yet, as man reaches out to the stars, out toward infinity, ironically enough, he may be building himself a new kind of prison. What would it be like to live all your life in a world no larger, say, than a single gigantic rocket ship bound on an endless journey? You'll find out next week when we present the Robert Heinlein story, Universe at X minus one.

0: I have a little surprise for you. 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
1: Tombstone. 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
0: The first one is your mother's. 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And the third one...
1: It's mine.
2: Midnight, the witching hour when the night is darkest, our fears the strongest, and our strength at its lowest ebb. Midnight, when the graves gape open and death strikes. How? You'll learn the answer in just a moment in The Man with the Black Beard.

0: And now, Murder at Midnight, Tales of Mystery and Terror by radio's Masters of the Macabre. Our story by Sigmund Miller is The Man with the Black Beard. A few minutes before 12 o'clock, midnight, Charles Corbett is sleeping peacefully, but not his wife, Evelyn.
1: There's no use running. You can't get away.
2: Please let me alone.
1: You mustn't be afraid, Evelyn.
2: You. That black beard. I've seen you before.
1: Of course you've seen me before. Everybody does. Sooner or later.
2: No. I don't want to see you. And I won't.
1: Scalpel, please.
2: What are you doing? You can't operate on me. You can't.
1: Just hold still. After this first incision, you won't feel anything.
2: No, there's nothing wrong with me. Let go of me.
1: No one's holding you. Get up.
2: I'm trying to. I can't.
1: No, Evelyn.
2: Your face. You're growing a beard.
1: Yes, Evelyn.
2: A black beard? You're the man with the black beard who's been following me?
1: Yes, Evelyn.
2: No.
1: I'm afraid you're going to die. The prisoner will rise.
2: Prisoner?
1: I find you guilty. Guilty of trying to run away from the man with the black beard. You are sentenced to be guillotined.
2: No. No, please, I didn't do anything wrong.
1: Step up these stairs, please.
2: My husband. Let me call my husband.
1: No time for that. Raise the guillotine.
2: Please, give me another chance.
1: You'll only run away again. Head down, please.
2: No, no, no. Oh, why do you hate me? Why do you want to kill me?
1: Because you hate me. And for this, you must die.
2: No,
3: Evelyn!
2: No,
3: Evelyn, for heaven's sake, what's the matter, darling?
2: Charles, help me.
3: Oh, Evelyn, stop it. Now, you're perfectly safe. Look, darling. Look, you're in bed.
2: I'm in bed?
3: Yes.
2: Oh, Charles.
3: Oh, what was it, darling? What was it? What, was it a bad dream?
2: Oh, Charles. It was the most dreadful dream I've ever had.
3: Oh, there, there.
2: There was a man with a black beard. And he was trying to kill me.
3: No, darling.
2: At first he was a doctor. He was going to operate on me. And then he tried to guillotine me.
3: Evelyn.
2: And the knife was just going out.
3: Oh.
2: When you...
3: Poor darling, it's all my fault.
2: Oh, no. Why is it your fault?
3: I'm telling you about that latest case of mine, that murder case.
2: No, no, Charles. No, I don't think it was that. No, I've dreamed about that man with the black beard before.
3: Hmm?
2: Charles, it means something.
3: When did you dream about him before?
2: I don't know. It was about a month ago.
3: Oh. Oh, yes. That was when I got my new job. That makes sense.
2: No. No, Charles, there's something else. I can't help feeling it. I can't help feeling that I'm going to die.
3: Don't say that, Evelyn.
2: No, I feel it in my bones, Charles. I'm certain. I'm going to die. Soon.
3: Corbett speaking.
4: Mr. Corbett, I'm glad I got you. Central Hospital's been trying to reach you.
3: Who?
4: Central Hospital.
3: Oh, they must have the wrong Corbett. I don't know anyone there.
4: Oh, they said it was about your wife.
3: My wife? What about her?
4: Well, she collapsed on the street, and they brought her into the hospital.
3: Okay. I'm going right over. Evelyn.
2: Oh,
3: darling. What is this? I came right over. What is it?
2: Charles.
3: Oh, baby. Please. Please, honey, don't cry. Oh, look. Tell me.
2: Charles. Huh? Charles, I saw him.
3: You saw who?
2: The man.
3: What
2: man? The man with the black beard.
3: The one you dreamed about last night?
2: Yes.
3: Where?
2: Well, it was in the street.
3: In the street?
2: No, I left the office. I was going out for lunch. And I was just going out of the lobby when I saw him, a man with a black beard.
3: Oh, now, darling.
2: I stared at him. I tried to place him. And then I realized that he was the man from my dream. He nodded to me, Charles. I guess I must have fainted.
3: Well, Evelyn, honey, it can't be the same man. It's just your imagination.
2: No, Charles, it's not. It was the same man. I remember his face in every detail.
3: No, I don't see. Well, I guess we have to do something about this, darling. What can we do? Look. Suppose we go to see Dr. Lieber. He should be able to help you.
2: No. It's no use, Charles. He's after me. The man with the black beard. I'm going to die, Charles. I'm going to die.
5: Can you describe the man to me, Mrs. Corbett?
2: Yes, Doctor, I can. He has a long, narrow face, deep-set black eyes, and a black beard.
5: Had you ever seen him before this, before you dreamed of him?
2: No, I don't think so.
5: And you believe the man you saw in the street and the one you dreamed about are the same?
2: I know they are.
5: You say he nodded to you, as if he knew you.
2: Oh, he knew me, all right. He wants me to die.
5: You met him twice?
2: Yes, and both times he nodded.
5: I can understand your being afraid of him. But I think you also hate him. You do hate him, don't you?
2: Hate him? Doctor, I could kill him without even thinking twice about it.
5: I see.
3: What do you think, Dr. Lieber?
5: If she did not hate him, the explanation would be simple. She might have seen this man with a black beard before. She dreamed of him just passing in the street. And she could have had a nightmare about him. But hate is important. Hating him the way she does, that means he has become a symbol to her.
2: A symbol? Then you don't believe he's a real person, do you? That he's really threatening me?
5: Not in the way you mean. What we'll have to do is to find out just what he does stand for.
2: Doctor, I tell you, I know what he stands for. He stands for death.
5: I'm not going to tell you to forget him, Mrs. Corbett, because you won't. But if you'll come back again tomorrow, well, we'll see if we can't find out a little more about him.
2: Charles, what are you doing here?
3: Waiting for you, darling. We're going to have lunch together.
2: You mean you'd like to take a look at the man with the black beard?
3: Well, yes. Look, you say you met him right here on the street corner.
2: Yes, right here. Twice. Oh, Charles, are you doing this because you believe me or because you don't believe me? Or is it because you think I've gone mad?
3: Oh, my dearest, what a question.
2: Well, maybe he won't show up today.
3: Well, then I'll try again.
2: Yes, and maybe that I can see him, and maybe you can't. Maybe it's just a... Charles.
3: Huh?
2: Look.
3: Where?
2: There. Coming towards us.
3: Well, I'll be... Oh, just as you described it.
2: Then you do see him.
6: How do you do?
2: He spoke to me. He never did that before.
3: He's getting into that car. Hey, you, wait, I want to talk to you.
2: He isn't paying any attention, Charles, he's driving away.
3: Can't let him get away. Taxi, come on.
2: Yes.
3: Taxi. Here, inside, Evelyn, quick.
7: Right. Where'd you, bud?
3: Follow that black car. We've got to see where he goes.
7: Listen, mister, how much longer are we going to keep tailing this guy? We're way outside the city limits.
3: Yeah. We're going to tail him until we find out where he's going. You haven't lost him, have you?
7: No. He can't go much further because this road... Hey, he's turning off.
3: Huh?
7: into the cemetery.
2: What? What did you say?
7: The Cypress Cemetery. He's going in.
3: Well, step on it, will you? I've got to catch him.
7: Don't worry. There's just this one road and the entrance gate's on the other side of this curve. There's an attendant there. He'll have to stop and show a pass or something. Holy smoke.
3: He's gone. Hey, stop at that gate, will you?
6: Yes, sir.
3: Excuse me, we're looking for a big black car that just came through here.
6: Black car? There hasn't been a car through here for an hour.
2: You see, Sergeant, you see, I told you.
3: Stop it, Evelyn.
2: I told you.
3: Stop it. Look, there must have been one. We followed it all the way from town. A man with a black beard was driving it.
6: Mister, I said there hasn't been a car through here for an hour, with or without a beard.
0: A man with a black beard and a black car vanishing into thin air at the gates of a cemetery. But then, where would you expect a trail to end that began with a nightmare, a dream of
8: murder?

0: And now back to Murder at Midnight and The Man with the Black Beard.
1: We find Evelyn deep in another terrifying encounter with the man who haunts her day and night.
2: Evelyn.
3: You again? What are you doing here?
2: Waiting for you.
3: No.
2: You were looking for me, remember? You and your husband, right here in the cemetery.
3: No, I've got to get up. This is just another dream. It's a nightmare.
2: Is it?
3: Yes.
2: Look at me. I'm very real. Here, touch me.
3: No, you're cold.
2: Always.
3: Oh, why don't you leave me alone? Why are you pursuing me?
2: It's you who are pursuing me.
3: It's a lie! I hate you!
2: Naturally. I have a surprise for you.
3: I don't want to see your surprise. Oh, I've got to wake up. I've got to.
2: First, you must look at my surprise. Look there, right in front of you.
3: Tombstone. Three of them.
2: The first one is your mother's.
3: Oh.
2: The second is your brother's. And the third one, do you recognize that?
3: It's my own.
2: Can you read the inscription?
3: Oh.
2: It says, Evelyn Corbett, beloved wife. Simple, but dignified.
3: No, it's horrible. It's horrible.
2: Now, if you kindly step down into your grave, our business will be finished.
3: Oh, I won't do it. I won't. I don't want to die.
4: I'm afraid I must insist.
3: No, no, I won't.
4: This time, you can't help yourself, even by waking up.
3: No.
4: This time, in you go.
5: Evelyn. What are you doing on the floor? What is it?
3: Oh.
5: Darling, what's the matter?
3: It was he again.
5: Who?
3: It was the man with the black beard. He threw me into my grave.
5: Oh, no, no, no, darling. You fell off the bed, that's all.
3: Oh,
5: here. Here, darling. Let me help you up. Back on the bed. There.
3: Oh, Charles. Oh, Charles, if this keeps up, I'll go out of my mind.
5: I know, darling.
3: Oh, Charles, do something. You just got to do something.
2: Saw him, this man with the black beard, Mr. Corbett.
5: I certainly did. He looked just as Evelyn described him to.
2: And he disappeared at the cemetery.
5: Yes, Doctor, he did.
2: Well, that isn't so mysterious. He might have gone off on a side road or something like that.
3: But he didn't, Doctor. He just vanished into thin air.
2: Mrs. Corbett, I want you to try to remember how many times you've dreamt about him. Now, it's important.
3: Yes. Three times.
2: Are you sure?
3: Well, I think I am.
2: When was the last time someone close to you died?
3: Died? About 6 years ago.
2: Who was it?
3: It was my brother. My only brother.
2: Were you very fond of him?
3: Yes.
2: Did you have nightmares then?
3: Well, Yes, I think so.
5: Did you dream about the man with the black beard then?
3: I'm not sure.
5: Think back.
3: No, I can't remember. I have a feeling that I did. Only I can't be too certain.
2: It will come to you. Maybe not now, maybe tomorrow, the day after. Let me know immediately when it does.
5: I don't get this, Doctor. What has that got to do with the immediate problem?
2: A great deal, Mr. Corbett.
5: But the man with the beard is a real person.
3: No, he isn't. He isn't a real person.
5: But he was
3: there. No, I think he's death. Hunting for me.
2: I see. Of course, one way we can prove he's not is to get hold of him. Talk to him.
5: Well, I'll take that job. I'll find him. And when I do, he's going to do a lot of talking. Hello.
6: Mr. Corbett?
5: Yes?
6: Oh, this is the office calling. The boss wants you to investigate a new case.
5: Yeah, yeah.
6: The body of a Mr. Hampton was found in the river today. He was heavily insured, and they want you to go down to the city morgue to look at the body as soon as possible.
5: Okay, I'll go down right now. Goodbye.
1: Mr.
5: was that body fished out of the river?
2: 7 hours ago.
5: Uh-huh. Okay. You can put the sheet back.
2: So what do you think? Murder, suicide, or accident?
5: Oh, I don't know yet.
7: Hey! Hey, there he is! Here!
2: He? Who?
7: The man with the black beard. He just walked out of the slab room.
2: I didn't notice.
7: Hey, wait a minute! Oh, gone. He must have taken the elevator. Right. Oh, got to find that guy. Come on.
2: Don't care. Watch your step.
7: Did you just take down a man with a black beard?
2: No, sir.
7: But you must have. He came out of here just a minute ago.
2: Well, maybe he walked down. It's only 2 flights.
7: Oh? Where are the stairs?
2: Right over there.
7: Okay, I'll see.

0: Hello, Dr. Lieber?
1: Yes?
0: This is Charles Corbett.
1: Anything wrong?
0: I just saw the man with the black beard again.
1: You did? Where?
0: Down at the morgue.
1: Did you talk to him?
0: No, he disappeared. I ran after him, but he just vanished.
1: That's too bad.
0: We've got to get a hold of him, Doctor. Perhaps we can meet him at the street corner near my wife's office. She's seen him there several times.
1: I have a very heavy schedule, but when's the best time?
0: About 1 o'clock.
1: I'll be there.
0: Look, should I have Evelyn come too?
1: Yes, that might be a good idea.
0: Good. Maybe we can clear this up today.
2: Charles, I'm afraid.
0: Oh, there's no reason to be afraid, dear. I'm with you, and Dr. Lieber will be here any minute.
2: Yes, well, if I see him again, I don't know what'll happen.
0: Nothing will happen. Believe me, darling. Look, once we talk to him... Here he comes.
2: Where, Charles?
0: Right there. Dr. Lieber.
2: Oh, I thought you... You startled me.
3: Hello.
0: I'm glad you could come, Doctor.
2: And I'm terrified. Doctor, do we have to do this?
3: It's the quickest way of getting to the bottom of it. What time have we got, Mr. Corbett?
0: I have 5 to 1.
2: Yes, that's just about the time he passes by.
3: I hope he doesn't keep us waiting too long.
2: Dr. Lieber, really, you've been wonderful about this whole thing. If it hadn't been for you and Charles, I don't...
3: What is it, Mrs. Corbett? What's the matter?
2: Look, over there.
0: It's he.
3: And he really does have a black beard.
2: I've got to get away. I've got to get away.
3: Stay here. Nothing's going to happen to you.
0: He's coming over here.
3: Good.
2: Oh, no, no, no. Don't let him touch me. Don't.
3: Please, Mrs. Corbett.
4: Good don't. Afternoon.
3: How do you do, sir?
4: I believe you are the people who are looking for me.
0: How did you know that?
4: The guard out at the cemetery told me. He described you and the lady perfectly. Oh, look out.
0: I've got her. Evelyn.
3: She's fainted.
0: Evelyn,
3: you better take her someplace quiet where she can...
4: My place is just up the street there, a few doors. If it won't bother you too much, we...
3: Of course not. Show us.
4: Here we are.
0: But this... This is... It says Blakely's Funeral Parlor.
4: Yes, I'm Mr. Blakely.
3: An undertaker?
4: Yes, a mortician.
3: Of course. This is finally beginning to make sense. Put it down on the couch there, Corbett.
0: Make sense? How?
3: Do you know Mrs. Corbett, Mr. Blakely?
4: I've seen her a few times in the street. We seemed to have lunch at about the same time. She stared at me, and I assumed she knew me, so I nodded to her.
3: You've had no other dealings with her?
4: Not that I know of, no.
3: What was your wife's maiden name, Corbett?
0: Huh? Harper. Why?
3: Would you look that name up in your files, Mr. Blakely?
4: Why, yes, of course. Let me see. Hadley Halton Harper. Cecilia M. Died January 26, 1926. Buried at...
0: Why, that was her mother.
3: And that's the answer. She loved her mother very much.
0: Very much. Yes, she was only 6 years old at the time, but she always
3: six.
0: Said...
3: An age of deep feeling. Without any real understanding of cause and effect. Her mother died, and Mr. Blakely came and took her away. As a result, she attributed her death to him. He came to represent death to her, and thus became an object of terror and hatred.
0: But I don't understand. After all these years...
3: She didn't remember him consciously because she wanted to forget about him. But a subconscious mind never forgives or forgets. She must have seen him in the street without really being aware of it. Then her subconscious mind went to work, started creating those nightmares.
0: And you think that when we tell her all this and we explain...
3: I'm sure of it.
0: Yes, but Doctor, how can we explain the attendant at the cemetery and the guy at the morgue? You know, they said they hadn't seen him.
3: Now that we know that Mr. Blakely, the bearded man, is an undertaker, a mortician... The explanation is simple. He was such a familiar figure at the cemetery and the morgue that his presence did not quite register on their conscious mind. Just as we never notice our waiter at a restaurant.
0: Oh, yes. Oh, yes, of course. I see.
3: Now, let me take a look at her. She should be coming to now.
5: Good Lord.
0: What is it? Doctor, what's the matter?
3: I don't seem to find any pulse. I'm afraid. The strain and the shock.
0: You mean... You mean...
3: I'm afraid she is, Mr. Corbett. After all, when we believe someone to be death, they can be death.
6: A woman, dead of fear, created in her own mind, lying on a couch in a funeral parlor. The logical place to end a story that began with a nightmare. A terrifying dream of murder!

0: Remember to be with us again when death steps smiling from behind a tombstone and the clocks strike 12 for
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0: The part of Evelyn Corbett was played by Mercedes McCambridge. 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

0: Good evening, friends of the inner sanctum. Well, here it is, Tuesday again, and this is your ghost host at the squeaking door. Tonight's story is called The Last Story. It's an original radio play by Christopher Mayo, and our star is Richard Widmark, who plays the role of Tony Muse. We're going to a small Maine coast fishing village, Flounder Cove, where fishing folks go to bed early, to the lullaby of the surf and the buoys offshore. But this night, there is a new note added to the lullaby, a discordant note, which for all its strangeness serves only to keep awake the man responsible for it. Anthony Muse, the young newspaper man from the city, is typing furiously while his bride sleeps in the other room of their fisherman's cottage.
1: Dead fingers cannot type. A dead heart cannot ache. But that's the end of a story that began when my paper sent me here to Flounder Cove to do a story on fishermen. I spent my first morning sizing up the town. About noon, I found myself walking along a rocky bluff away from the village. I was approaching a little gray church and a little gray cemetery. And the grass was lush by the large tombstone.
2: Mother, give me some sign. Tell me. Show me that I'm not a murderer. I don't really want to kill anyone. But I feel it. I feel I must. Huh?
1: Sorry, miss. I was passing by and, well, I couldn't help hearing you.
2: You heard me?
1: Hey, wait a minute. Don't go. I'll leave you alone if you like.
2: Who are you?
1: Tony Muse. I didn't mean to eavesdrop.
2: All right. What you heard me say, you would have heard from the others. You stayed here a while.
1: This grave here, Mary Shermott. You were talking to someone.
2: Rita Shermott. She was my mother. She died when I was born. You heard me talking to her.
1: Well, I heard some nonsense about you not wanting to murder someone. You're not a murderess, are you?
2: I've been a murderer since the day I was born. Murder is in my heart, as it was in my mother's, as it was in her mother's.
1: Why do you keep your head turned away, Rita? Look at me for a moment.
2: No, I can't. Yes. I'll let you see. Look. Look at my eyes. Look in the sunlight.
1: They're yellow.
2: Yes. Yes, yellow eyes. Murderer's eyes.
1: Her eyes were yellow. The most beautiful eyes I've ever seen. I saw sunlight and gold and buttercups dancing through tears. But I saw no murder there. Only a horrible hurt, a tortured soul. And I felt pity. And the desire to know more about Rita Sherman.
3: Yep. Killer runs in the blood. Got yellow eyes, just like a moss was.
1: They're pretty eyes, though.
3: Yep, right pretty to look at. Mother's was, too. She got a killing fit and drived a knife through a man's heart.
1: Why?
3: No reason. She come near hanging for it.
1: Well, didn't she?
3: No. Governor changed it to life. She was gonna have a baby.
1: Who, Rita?
3: Yeah, Rita. Mary Shermott died, born in Rita, prison hospital. Uncle Zeb's good Christian. He took baby and raised her.
1: Well, why does she stay here?
3: She can't bring herself to break away from a Ma's grave on a bluff. Talks to a ghost.
1: Everyone I spoke to agreed that Rita Shermott would kill someone someday. I should have taken the afternoon train. My story was finished. But I didn't. I should have forgotten Rita Shermott and her unhappiness. But I couldn't. when I saw her standing on a high point above the hungry rocks on the bluff that afternoon, when I watched her step to the very brink of that bluff, I should have turned my head away, but I couldn't.
4: Rita, you
1: have
4: a fire! Don't, Rita! Stop struggling, Rita. You come back. You come back or you take me with you.
2: Why don't you let me? I can't go on this way. I can't. Why did you do that? You had no right to slap.
1: I do have the right. I love you.
2: Oh, dear heavens, no.
1: Is that so horrible, Rita?
2: Didn't you see in my eyes?
1: I saw superstitious nonsense, Rita. You've been told that you're a born murderer since you were a child. You're being driven toward it. I can help you, Rita. Please let me.
2: You can help me least of all.
1: Why do you say that?
2: Because of what Uncle Zeb told me last night.
1: What did he say?
2: That you are probably the man I was meant to kill.
1: I kissed her. And I found on her lips such a hunger for love and for understanding that I was blinded to the violent forces of nature I was dealing with. Had I known, I might not have called on Uncle Zeb that evening, or heard what I did as I froze to the porch of Rita's waterfront shack. The front door was ajar.
5: Put that down, you she-devil! The money's gone and... No, don't!
1: I pushed the door open and I faced Uncle Zeb. Not a very pretty sight. Pinned to the wall by a long whaler's harpoon through his stomach. He wasn't dead yet. His red-rimmed drunkard's eyes pleaded for relief. But you can't pull a barbed harpoon back through a man. Even I knew that. Who did this, Zeb? Tell me who, quickly. Was it Rita, Zeb? It wasn't Rita, was it? Tell me!
5: Not Rita!
1: Not Rita, he'd said. Not Rita. But who had done it? And who would believe that Rita, with her yellow eyes, hadn't done it? Who would believe it now that Uncle Zeb lay in a darkening pool with a stained harpoon coming through his back? Who?
6: Well, here comes the sheriff now.
7: Did you catch your sheriff?
6: Sure, I did.
7: Well, I know that Sherman Gale killed somebody someday. Yes, sir, I know it.
1: Listen to me, Sheriff. Rita Sherman
6: killed anyone. Quiet! You got it all wrong. Emma Hathaway done it.
1: What?
6: Quiet, Rita Sherman.
1: Say that again.
6: Rita Sherman didn't kill Uncle Zeb. Emma Hathaway killed him. Sherman Gale couldn't have done it. She took the 5 o'clock express. Bought a ticket for New York.
1: I wasted no time leaving Flounder Cove. They promised to flag a through train for me that night. The sheriff came to the station with me, and he filled me in on the story.
8: Who would have guessed Mimi Hathaway and Zeb was buying all those stories about Rita?
1: But why, Sheriff? Were they trying to drive the crew crazy?
8: And worse, they could murder somebody. And they'd have the money all clear.
1: What money?
8: Zeb got $20,000 in cash from Rita's ma while she was in prison to raise a gal on. Zeb thought nobody knew that, so he was going to use the money himself.
1: But Mamie Hathaway knew, huh?
8: Yep. Rita's ma told Mamie just before she died. Mamie told Zeb she knew. So he had to cut her in the deal.
1: Lovely people. What happened last night?
8: You come into the picture and Mamie sees the gal's falling for you. She goes to Zeb, wants her share. And they each made a mistake.
1: How, Sheriff?
8: Zeb told Mamie he'd spent all the money. Mamie killed Zeb, thinking sure Rita'd be blamed for it. You see, son, nobody except Cal at the station here knew Rita had left down the crew.
1: Do you know why she left, Sheriff?
8: I reckon I do, son. And I hope you find her.
1: I have to find her, Sheriff. I couldn't very well tell the sheriff why I had to find Rita Sherman. Better than anyone, I knew a girl was just then arriving in New York. A girl who was unstable enough to become a homicidal fiend. I was standing on the subway platform at 14 when I spotted Rita. She was standing at the front end of the platform with a small group. Things happened fast then, but I remember just as I started toward her, I noticed the man who wavered close to her at the edge of the platform. I saw her hands raised slowly toward the man's back, and then I heard the train coming. You poor
2: child. Stanley. Oh, Tony. Did you see?
1: He fell, Rita. Remember, he fell.
9: All right now, everybody. Move along, man. Move along. How did it happen, lady? You were standing close.
2: He was weaving, sort of rocking forward.
1: I saw her go to pull him back, officer. She wasn't quick enough. Rita.
2: Yes.
1: You don't think you pushed the man, do you?
2: I'm not sure. I just saw him leaning, and I raised my hand. I just don't know, Tony.
1: Well, you didn't. I saw you. You were going to pull him back. Now let's talk about us. Darling, you don't know how I've looked for you, but now, baby, I'll never let you go.
2: Oh, Tony. I can't. I can't.
1: Can't what, darling?
2: I can't see you again. It's not that I don't want to, Tony. But Dr. White won't let me.
1: Who's Dr. White?
2: He's a wonderful man. He's curing me, Tony. He's a psychiatrist. He says it would be dangerous for me to see you. For a long time.
1: Dr. White. He became a high, polished wall I couldn't climb between me and the woman I loved. I forced a couple of dates with Rita, but it was always the same story. Dr. White says you were part of my past that must be forgotten. Dr. White says I'll have to forget you if he's the cure. Dr. White says, White.
10: Dr. White will see you now, Mr. Mew.
1: Thanks.
11: Mr. Mews, what can I do for you?
1: Who's paying you for your services, Dr. White?
11: Why, no one. Rita came to me for help. I became interested in her case.
1: Oh? The case or the subject, White?
11: Frankly, both.
1: I see. Well, that puts the cards on the table. She comes to you as a patient wanting to be cured for my sake. You fall in love with her and influence her to stay away from me. Yeah.
11: Only part of that is true. She shouldn't see you yet.
1: A very neat way to eliminate competition, Doctor. Very neat. But I'm moving in. I suffered the tearing pangs of jealous hate in the days that followed. Rita refused to see me until White had released her as cured. But there was one way to beat White. And I planned accordingly. I parked my car across from his house on Long Island. It was a deserted section along the shore. Shortly after midnight, a cab came along, and I ducked. I followed White up the driveway until he heard me.
11: Who is it?
1: Tony Mews, Doc.
11: News? What are you doing here?
1: Let's go inside where it's comfortable.
11: Oh, no. We'll talk right here.
1: Don't let's mess up your driveway, White. This is a gun.
11: All right, News. What is it?
1: You've persisted in keeping Rita under your influence, Doctor. Now you're going to let her go.
11: Not a chance, News. And how can you make me do it? By killing me?
1: No, not by killing you. But a letter from you will do.
11: Rubbish.
1: You'll either write what I tell you to write, or you'll never psych again.
11: All right. All right. Dear Rita, I've been called to the coast for some important and confidential work. Before going, I've reviewed several of my cases. I feel that you have sufficiently advanced to be considered quite normal. I will check into your progress on my return. Sincerely yours, then sign it.
9: Frankly, Muse, this is childish. What's to prevent me from showing Rita this letter as a forgery?
1: I've thought of that too, Doctor.
9: No, Muse. Why be rash? Listen to me.
1: The trouble with you as a psychiatrist, White, is that you never met anyone who wanted something as much as I want Rita Sherman. And I mean to have her, Doctor. He was light and easy to carry. I crammed the trunk compartment of the car shut on him and I locked it. In town, I mailed a letter to Rita. And I waited centuries for the night to pass. And then more centuries for my phone to ring the next day. Tony Muse.
12: Tony.
1: Whoa, darling. Is there anything wrong? You're crying, Rita.
12: I know. I can't help it, dear. I'm just so happy. I just received a letter from Dr. White. He says...
1: Rita, you don't mean he's released you?
12: Yes. I'm well and normal and... When can I see you, Tony?
1: Baby, pack your toothbrush. I'll pick you up in the car in 1 hour. We're heading for Lake Arrowhead, darling. This is your wedding. Lake Arrowhead was a beautiful lake. And a deep one. It hadn't been easy to act normally on a trip up. With White's day-old corpse in the car with me. But now I could rid myself of it. Only one ugly task left. Then time and Rita's love would dull these memories. I opened the car trunk, and I found his eyes staring at me. I pulled him out of the car. Now, the rope. The tarpaulin bag I bought, the knife, and the saw. The doctor's saw. I was ready. It took me a half hour in all. No one would have guessed then who was packed in the weighted tarpaulin package I dropped into the lake. It was finished. I was free. And I went back.

0: We're spending our honeymoon here. No man ever had more than I did to be happy about with Rita. Rita, my wife. It was an expensive moment. I only realized a short 2 hours ago that the happiness I'd bought was impossible to hold. Rita dozed off peacefully. I'd gone for a smoke and a walk and a horse. When I returned, I paused at our cottage door. There was someone moving about inside. I waited. Then I opened the door softly. Rita was easy to see in her white nightgown. She was walking softly toward the bedroom. She was walking in her sleep. I followed softly, my heart beating wildly. She paused for a moment by the bed, looking down at my empty place. And then she spoke in a voice that couldn't have been hers.
1: Yes, Mother. I know I must. Yes, Mother.
0: My world was still, hushed, balanced, ready to fall on me. Rita's arm raised slowly, and there was a single glint of metal as she brought her arm down, and she leaped on the bed like a wild animal. Her arm flailed up and down, up and down again. I saw her get up. I saw the knife buried into the slit mattress. Watched my wife return to her bed. Then came here to write this story. The strange forces of the mind are not to be tampered with unless it be to resolve their cure for all time. Well, that's the story. All but the ending. And the end of the story must be acted out.
2: Ironic twist, too. The same gun I used on White.

Rita will never wait to find that she is a murderess. It's far better this way. Happiness was not for either of us. To whom it may concern, I, Anthony Muse, do confess to the murder of Dr. Donald White of New York City. I further confess to the murder of my wife, Rita Shermott Muse, this night. This, my last story, I bequeath to all editors whose past patience has been tried by my artificial, unconvincing, and contrived efforts in fiction writing. I'm going for a walk on the bluff

Rita. 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Whom the gods would destroy, they first make man.

That's Mystery Theater. Every week, we'll reach into the dusty file, brush it off, and present a still, up-to-date replica of a whodunit of yesterday.

Once again, the keeper of the book has opened the ponderous door to the secret vault, wherein is kept the great sealed book, in which is recorded all the secrets and mysteries of mankind through the ages. Here are tales of every kind, tales of murder, of madness, of dark deeds, strange and terrible beyond all belief. Keeper of the book, I would know what tale we tell this time. Open the great book and let us read. Slowly, the great book opens. One by one, the keeper of the book turns the pages and stops. Ah, the strange story of two people whose ambition led them to murder, and to an amazing destiny. A tale titled Broadway Here.

0: Here is the tale, Broadway, Here I Come, as it is written in the pages of the sealed book. The story begins in a tawdry cabaret in a little California town. At a small table is George Williams, a respected member of the community. Fat and bald, George sits patiently mopping the sweat from his brow and watching his young, vivacious wife, Kitty, dance with Eddie Davis, a roomer in the Williams home. As the scene opens, the dance comes to an end.
1: Pretty smooth, Kitty. Pretty smooth.
2: You ain't so bad yourself, Eddie. I'll dance with worse.
1: Eh? Who, your husband? Hey, look at him sitting alone at the table here. Hiya, Georgie. You look kind of hot.
3: Please, Kitty, can't we go home?
2: Home? It ain't even midnight yet.
1: Yeah, we practically just got here.
3: But, Kitty, you know what Dr. Smith said. With my bad heart, I need plenty of sleep.
2: Oh, George, don't be a killjoy.
3: But, Kitty,
2: Kitty! He's playing Blues in the Night.
1: Yeah, baby, yeah, that's awesome. Come on, come on, we're just getting warmed up.
2: We'll go home after this number, George. Order yourself another soda.
3: But I don't want another All right.
1: Remember the first time we danced in this beautiful?
2: Oh, yeah.
1: And the minute I spotted you, I knew you were the doll for me. Oh, Kitty, why don't you stop stalling me off? What are you going to give George the air?
2: You see anything better than George around?
1: Yeah, baby, me.
2: You? You haven't got a cent to your name.
1: Well, maybe not, Kitty, but I get it.
2: Don't make me laugh. Where? Here in Fairhope, population 3,462?
1: I don't mean in Fairhope, baby. I'm going places.
2: Yeah? Where?
1: New York, Broadway. That's where I'm headed for. I got plans, baby, big plans.
2: Such as?
1: Listen, Kitty, you've seen all the cups I want for dancing, and you know I'm good, don't you? Now, with a flashy partner and a fast routine, I'd be a natural for Broadway. And if you're smart, baby, you'll hook up with me.
2: I've got it pretty soft here, Eddie.
1: What, with George? Look, if you're figuring on his weak heart, you better forget about it. He's liable to live another 20 years, and then where are you going to be, huh? Old and fat.
2: Yeah, but I'll have George's money to console me.
1: Well, all right, then. You can stay with that fat slob. I'll look around someplace else for a partner.
2: George, why aren't you dressed? It's after 8.
3: Why, Kitty, I called on Dr. Smith today. He told me that any exertion or excitement might be fatal. So I promised him I wouldn't go out at night anymore.
2: And what am I supposed to do? Sit around and twiddle my thumbs? I'm young. I want to live.
3: But, honey, you know I... Here comes Eddie downstairs. Maybe he'll go... Eddie, can I see you for a minute?
2: I don't want you asking him to take me...
4: Sure, George.
3: Eddie, the doc thinks I ought to take it easy, so... I can't take Kitty out tonight.
1: Ah, now that's tough, George.
3: Look, Eddie, would you mind taking Kitty out dancing for me tonight? She's awfully anxious to go.
1: Gosh, George, there's nothing in the world I'd rather do for you. But I got a date tonight. And this dame is really something special.
3: Oh. Well, thanks anyway,
1: Eddie. Oh, it's all right, George, it's all right. Sorry, I couldn't oblige. Good night.
3: Good night, Eddie. Have a good time.
2: Did you have to throw me at his head that way? Make me look like a fool?
3: Oh, Kitty, don't be angry with me.
2: I'll show that, Eddie. He can't treat me like this. I'll show him.

0: Eddie.
1: Yeah?
0: I want to talk to you.
1: All right. Hi, Kitty. How's George?
0: Oh, 2 weeks he's been in bed, and the doc says he ain't no better. He's got to stay quiet. But I don't. I've been staying home with him every night for those 2 weeks, and I'm sick of it. Look, Eddie, how about taking me dancing tonight, huh?
1: Oh, gee, Kitty, there's nothing I'd rather do, but like I said, I got a date tonight.
0: You've been having a lot of dates lately, haven't you?
1: Well, sure, but a guy like me has to get around when he's looking for a dancing partner.
0: So you're still figuring on going to New York, huh?
1: Yes, sirree, baby. I ain't going to be around this whistle stop much longer. Broadway, here I come. And in a couple of years, when I'm in the big time, you can remember me standing here telling you that.
0: Oh, Eddie, it ain't that I don't want to go to New York with you. Only this is a big step you're asking me to take.
1: Listen, baby, you know I'm nuts about you. You know I'd never do anything to hurt you. You know that, don't you? Come here, baby.
0: Oh, Eddie.
1: Now what do you say, baby? Are you going with me? This is your last chance.
0: All right, Eddie, I'll go with you.
1: Good, honey. Honey, I promise you'll never regret it. We can't miss. We're leaving this two-bit burg tonight, forever.
0: Tonight?
1: Yeah. Now you go pack your things, Kitty, while I go downtown. Get a few things to be taken care of. Back in a couple of hours.

0: camp, baby. All set.
1: Eddie, where were you so long? I've been packed and ready for hours.
0: Yeah, I've been trying to collect some of that dough the cheap chiselers in this burg owe me. No dice. All I was able to get was $50. Well, that kind of puts it up to you, baby.
1: What do you mean by that?
0: Well, if we ain't got any dough of our own, we'll have to take George's. Where's he keep it?
1: But, Eddie, that's stealing.
0: Oh, don't be a sap, will you? In California, half of what a guy has belongs to his wife, don't it? Okay, we'll just take your half, that's all.
1: Eddie, you sure we won't get in trouble?
0: Of course we won't. It's your dough, ain't it? Come on, where's George keep it?
1: He's got a secret wall safe behind this radio. If you push the radio aside, you can see it.
0: Oh, so that's where he's been keeping his little nest egg, huh?
1: Yeah.
0: Let's just take a look at it. Yeah. Well, what do you know?
1: Eddie, how are you going to open it? I don't know the combination.
0: Baby, this moth-eating safe ain't no problem. Just give me an hour to work on, I'll have it open for you.

0: And now to continue the story, as it is written in the sealed book. After Eddie had tried for an hour to open the safe, where Kitty said George kept all his money, he was obliged to use force. Kitty found him a heavy hammer, and he went to work with that.
1: Eddie, you're going to wake George if you don't cut it out.
2: Don't you worry, baby. Just a couple of more and this thing will fall apart. That did it.
1: Look, Eddie. There's a roll of bills in there.
2: Yeah, baby, yeah. Just a minute, we'll find out how much your split of it comes to.
1: Yeah.
2: Let's see. I mean, look, there's a piece of paper wrapped around the roll with figures on it.
1: Yeah?
2: Says $14,600.
1: $14,000?
2: Yes, sir, baby. And half of that's yours. Seven G's.
1: Oh.
2: Think of what that domain was when we hit the Great White Way.
3: Kitty.
1: George.
3: Did I hear some pounding down here? It sounded as though you broke into my safe. What are you doing with my money?
2: Well, take it easy, George. We're only taking Kitty's share.
3: You broke into my safe. Took my money. I'll call the police. You can't.
1: Oh! Eddie's having a heart attack.
3: Kitty, my medicine. It's on top of the radio. Get it.
1: All right, George, just take it easy. You'll be all right as soon as you get some of your medicine.
2: You mean that stuff will fix him up?
1: Yeah, it always does.
3: Oh, Kitty, hurry.
1: All right, George, wait till I pour a little into this glass.
2: I got other ideas.
1: Oh. Eddie, you knocked the bottle out of my hand.
2: Yeah, I know. I think George would be a lot better off without his medicine.
3: You want me to die so you can take my money?
2: You're catching on quick, Georgie, but a little too late.
3: It's blood money. Cursed. You'll find you won't go far with it.
2: Shut up, you little fool. You want to wake up the neighborhood?
1: Oh, is he dead?
2: Yeah, that makes everything perfect. As his widow, the dough is all yours now.
1: The cops... What'll happen when they find him?
2: Not a thing. Wasn't murder, was it? George just died of a heart attack as he was trying to take some of his medicine, that's all.
1: Yeah, that's what happened.
2: Yeah. Oh, baby, 14 G's, that'll take us a long way.
1: Yeah. Well, I'll take care of it, Eddie. After all, it's my dough now that George is dead.
2: So you're going to take care of it. May as well learn now that I'm giving the orders, not you. You understand?
1: Yeah. Yeah, Eddie, sure.
2: Yeah, that's better. Okay, baby, let's get rolling. Come on. A lot of traveling to do before we hit Broadway.

0: How far have we come already, Eddie?
1: About 400 miles, I guess. We're making good time.
0: Gosh, Eddie, you've been driving all night. You look sleepy. Don't you think you ought to stop and rest a while?
1: It's a sense of stop in the middle of the desert. We'll rest up when we're across it.
0: Gosh, there isn't another car on the road.
1: There's a back road, baby. Little Eddie is playing it safe, see?
0: You mean the cops might be looking for us?
1: It could be. They don't worry me. They ain't got a thing on us.
0: They're going to think it's awful queer when they find George dead and us gone.
2: Stop your worrying, I tell you.
1: Once we get to New York, they'll never find us.
0: Gee, New York, Broadway. You can hardly wait. Tell me about it, Eddie, huh?
2: It's a great town, Kitty. I never saw anything like it.
0: Yeah?
2: Fancy hotels, theaters, nightclubs. Something happening all the time.
0: Remember that movie we saw at the Bijou? Showing Broadway all lit up at night? Just think soon we'll be there ourselves. Oh, I gotta get some new clothes. Hey, wake up, wake up!

0: Eddie.
1: Oh.
0: Eddie, are you all right?
1: Oh.
0: Eddie.
1: What happened?
0: He fell asleep at the wheel.
1: Oh,
0: he might have been killed.
1: Oh, gosh. Car's a complete wreck.
0: Yeah. Well, mastermind, what now? You're stuck in the desert, hundreds of miles from anywhere. There's not a car in sight. Oh, you and your back roads, well, we could...
1: Kitty, look over there.
0: Where? I don't see anything.
1: Look where I'm pointing, will you?
0: Huh?
1: Did you see there's a water tower about a mile away?
0: Oh. Yeah, I see it now.
1: Well, that water tower means there's a railroad over there.
0: So what?
1: So what? That means the train stopped there. You can rest in the shade of the water tower until a train comes along and stops for water. Then we can get on it and keep going. Come on.

0: Gosh, Eddie. Oh, the sun sure is hot. I'm getting dizzy.
1: Just keep walking, will you?
0: Yeah.
1: Soon be in the shade of the water tower. Oh, what's so funny?
0: Oh, Eddie, look at you've got $14,000 in your pocket. We're tramping across the desert like a couple of bugs.
1: Very funny.
0: Eddie, come to think of it. Remember what George said before he died? He said it was blood money and we wouldn't go far with it.
1: Well, what's the matter with you? Is the sun beginning to get... Kitty, you hear that? It's a train.
0: Yeah. Eddie, look, there it is.
1: Yeah, and it's coming plenty fast.
0: What if it doesn't stop at the water tower?
1: Look, it's going east, ain't it? After that long run across the desert, it's bound to stop here for water.
0: Why, it's a freight train.
1: Well, what'd you expect, the Broadway Limited?
0: Oh, but Eddie, how are we going to ride
1: Kitty,
0: on that?
1: Kitty, it's slowing down. Wait along the tracks here.
0: Yeah, but Eddie, the water tower is a ways up the track.
1: So what? That's where the engine will stop. Well, we're looking for an old boxcar, and this is the place to wait for it.
0: Yeah, I never rode the freights before.
1: It ain't exactly like a Pullman, but it'll get us across the desert, and that's what counts. Yeah, see? Coming to a stop. Keep your eyes peeled for an open box.
0: Yeah. Eddie, there's one.
1: Yeah. It's going to stop right in front of us. What'd I tell you? Come on. I'll help you out.
0: Okay, Eddie.
1: Come on now.
0: Yeah.
1: And just a second. Okay, we're all set. About 10 minutes, this baby's going to start rolling. Then it'll be Broadway. Here we go.

0: Now to continue the story as it is written in the sealed book. As the freight train which Eddie and Kitty have boarded speeds through the desert, the two partners in crime and tawdry ambition sleep. Presently Kitty wakes and looks out the open door. Then anxiously she shakes Eddie awake.
1: Eddie.
2: Why?
1: Didn't you say this freight was going east?
2: Said we were headed for Broadway. That's east, ain't it?
1: But this train is headed west.
2: West? You're crazy.
1: Look at the sun. We're heading straight toward the sunset.
2: What? Hey, you're right.
1: Yeah, but when we got on this freight, you said it was going east.
2: And it was, I tell you.
1: Then why is it going the other way now?
2: Look, stop asking me dumb questions, will you? How should I know? I guess after the freight left the water tower, it ran east for a few miles, then made a long swing around, started back at the coast. That's what must have happened.
1: But why should it start back for the coast?
2: Look, I ain't the conductor. I might not stop worrying, will you?
1: Eddie, we'll end up in some freight yard almost where we started from.
2: So what? The minute this baby hits a town, you and me are getting off. Then we're going to take a train east, a real train. We got enough dough to travel in style, baby.
1: He said it was blood money, that we wouldn't go far with it.
2: Lay off that kind of talk, will you? This dough is taking us to Broadway and right up to the top of the heap, do you hear me?
1: Yeah. Yeah, sure, Eddie.
2: That's better. All we gotta do is sit tight till the freight stops, then grab a passenger train going east.
1: All right, Eddie. Gee, it's getting kind of cold, isn't it?
2: Yeah. It always gets cold in the desert when the sun goes down. This baby ought to be stopping sometime during the night. Best thing to do until then is try to get some sleep.

0: Eddie. Mm. Eddie, wake up.
1: What?
0: Wake up, Eddie. We've stopped.
1: We stopped?
0: Yeah.
1: Yeah. Yes, we have. Where are we?
0: I don't know. I just woke up myself.
1: Still dark outside.
0: You think we're still in the desert?
1: I'll soon find out when I open this door. Yeah. Still night, all right. Pretty dark out. Say, what do you know?
0: What, Eddie?
1: This boxcar's on a siding all by itself. Oh, we're sleeping. They must have unhooked it, pushed it on his siding.
0: You mean the rest of the train is gone?
1: Yeah. Well, at least he didn't leave us on the desert. Parked on a siding is some small whistle stop. I can see trees and a couple of buildings.
0: Eddie, that means in the morning we can get a train out of here and start east.
1: Yeah, sure does, baby. Come on. Let's hop off this car.
0: Yeah.
1: It's pretty late, but maybe there's some place in that two-bit burg we can get a cup of coffee. Huh?
0: Funny, we haven't eaten for a long time, but I don't feel hungry.
1: I ain't so hungry myself. But we will be when they put some food down in front of us. Yeah, baby, I'll help you down.
0: All right, Eddie.
1: Yeah. Come on, baby, this way. Well, come on, what are you standing there for?
0: Eddie. Eddie, look. That building over there.
1: Well, what about it?
0: It's George's lumber mill.
1: George's lumber mill.
0: Eddie, don't you recognize it? Eddie, we're back in Fairhope.
1: Fairhope? Yeah. Yeah. You're right.
0: You remember what George said before he died? He said it was blood money. We'd never go far.
1: Shut up.
0: Well, he was right. He was right. Here we are back in Fairhope. Oh, right back where we started from. Right back where we started from.
1: I told you to shut up. That'll bring you to your senses. Look, it's just a coincidence that we landed back in Fairhope. That's all.
0: Eddie, what are we going to do?
1: It's that simple. We're going back to the house and change our clothes. Then we'll be on our way again.
0: Back to the house? Oh, no, no, no.
1: What are you scared of, baby? You're stiff laying on the floor in the living room? George can't hurt you now. Come on.
0: Eddie, I don't want to go back there.
1: Don't be like that. We can't travel in these clothes. Change to the house in 10 minutes, then hitch a ride over to Rockford and catch a morning express east. Now, come on. Come on, will you? It'll be dawn another hour.
0: Eddie, look. There's a wreath on the door. Funeral wreath.
1: Yeah. Means they must have found George.
0: Oh, Eddie, let's not go in.
1: Oh, be a sap. There's nothing to be afraid of. Where's my key? Yeah, here it is.
0: Eddie, I'm scared.
1: You make me sick. Come on in. Come on in. Nothing's going to hurt you, I tell you. Put on a light. I never saw such a dame.
0: Eddie, it smells like flowers in here.
1: Yeah. They tell me someone died here recently.
2: Kitty? Kitty, is that you?
0: No. No, it can't be. You're dead.
1: Don't be a dope, Kitty. You could talk to us if he's dead. So, that heart attack did knock you off, huh, George?
2: I shouldn't talk to you, Eddie, after what you did.
1: Oh, now, come on. It was an accident, my breaking your bottle of medicine, George.
2: In fact, I shouldn't speak to either of you after the way you murdered me.
1: After we what?
0: Eddie, the funeral wreath.
2: A fine thing. My own wife and my best friend murdering me.
0: The wreath. And he's dead.
1: No, can't be.
2: Oh, but I am dead. Maybe you'd like to see me laid out in my coffin. My body's in the living room. I have a beautiful coffin.
0: Eddie. Eddie is dead.
1: No. I don't believe it.
2: If you'll come this way, I'll show you. They really fixed me up fine. I look 20 years younger. Now wait till I open the door. Here we are. I'm afraid you won't be able to see me too well. These 3 candles don't give much light.
0: Eddie, there's 3 coffins in this room.
1: Yeah, 3 coffins.
2: Oh, didn't you know?
1: No. No what?
2: Those other 2 coffins are yours. When your car overturned yesterday out in the desert, you 2 were killed.
3: And that is the tale of 2 people and an ambition which would not stop at murder, and the strange fate to which that ambition brought them. as the facts are written here in the sealed book. Mysterious are the workings of fate in the lives of mere mortals.

And now, keeper of the book, before you close the great volume, show us the tale we tell next time. This one. Yes, an amazing tale of a woman who came from the heart of mysterious Egypt and brought death to those who loved her. A woman whose soul was the soul of a cat. A tale titled The Queen of the Cat.

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No. No, stay where you are. Do not break the stillness of this moment. For this is a time of mystery. A time when imagination is free and moves forward swiftly, silently. This is the Haunting Hour.

0: Bird of Death. This is the story of a man named Spear, of a bird, a kind of carrion crow, and of a student of birds named Victor. This is also a story of Victor's uncle, Orin, but that comes later. At this moment, we are concerned only with the trio, Spear, Victor, and the bird of death, the crow.
1: Watch this, Victor. I'm going to get him.
2: I wouldn't if I were you, Spear.
1: Got him!
2: No, you just wounded him. He's getting away.
1: Why did you object to my shooting that bird?
2: It's a member of the Corvus Coroni family, a kind of carrion crow.
1: So what?
2: Well, there's an old Indian tradition about those particular birds.
1: A tradition, eh? Well, what is it? Not that I'm interested in those old superstitions.
2: I would be if I were you, Spear.
1: Why?
2: Because, according to legend, it is the bird of death.
0: This is also the story of Victor's uncle, Orin, a man with a different kind of interest in birds, an interest that often took him and Spear to a certain marsh.
3: Are those all the decoys we brought with us, Spear?
1: Yes, sir.
3: Then roll over to the blind. Never can tell when a flight of ducks will come along.
1: Yes, sir.
3: There's that old fishing weir. It's a pity it isn't used anymore. I hate to see anything wasted.
1: Yes, sir.
3: Just a lot of stakes driven into the marsh. A fish trap. They bait it, the fish get in, and they're caught. Looks like an arrow from above.
1: Yes, sir.
3: I'm glad we put the decoys around it. It's a natural place for them. Makes the setting perfect. No duck will be suspicious of it, sir.
1: Yes, sir.
3: You stop that infernal yes, sir. Can't you say anything besides yes, sir?
1: Yes. Of course, Mr. Orin, anything you wish.
3: You know, you're too agreeable today, Spear. Too agreeable. There's a streak of cussedness in you. It's usually right beneath the surface, but you're covering it up today. And covering it up real well. What's up?
1: Why, nothing. Nothing at all, Mr. Orin. I don't know what you're talking about.
3: You don't, eh? Well, most people don't know what the other fellow's talking about. That's what's wrong with the world. More people would. Hurry up, Spear. You're rowing as if we had all day.
1: Yes, sir.
3: Can't get over what a perfect setting that old fishing weir makes for our decoys. Why, the ducks have come right into the nozzles of our shotguns without suspecting there are any hunters around.
1: It's a good setup, all right.
3: Good. It's perfect. You know, that's what counts in the world, Spear. The setting. Give a man the right setting and he can get away with murder. Why, there's been many... Hey, Spear, you're not rowing toward the blind.
1: No, I'm not, Mr. Orin.
3: You're rowing toward the fishing weir. What's the big idea?
1: It's the right setting, Mr. Orin. Give a man the right setting and he can get away with murder. You said so yourself.
3: Murder? Murder? What are you talking about? Whose murder?
1: Yours, Mr. Orin.
3: You stop rowing. Now, Spear, I don't like this.
1: That's understandable. Most of us are cowards. We flinch from death. Even wealthy men like you, Mr. Orin.
3: Oh, stop joking.
1: Does this shotgun look as if I'm joking? You'll notice it's pointed right at your chest, and a shotgun at close range is a pretty messy weapon, I've read.
3: Why, you...
1: You needn't bother looking for your shotgun. It's behind me. You haven't a chance in the world of getting it. In fact, you haven't a chance, period.
3: Spear, you're crazy. You can't get away with this. I'll call for help.
1: In the first place, you won't call. The instant you even try to yell, I'll pull the trigger. In the second place, who'd hear you out here in the marsh?
3: Why, I don't... Victor, yes, that's it. Victor might hear me. He often comes out here to study bird life. Or maybe one of the servants may be around here.
1: None of the servants will be around here today. You know Jed's too lazy to do anything he doesn't have to, and Kathy's rheumatism will keep her indoors on a day like this.
3: But Victor...
1: He won't be here today either. No, Mr. Orin, you'd better not count on help from your dear nephew. I've taken care of him.
3: You killed Victor?
1: Now, why would I do that? I only want to kill one man, and that's you, Mr. Orin. No, I saw to it that Victor received a new book on ornithology this morning. He's in his study reading about the habits of birds.
0: The habits of birds. Birds that, according to scientists, were once reptiles. But according to science, man was also once a reptile. So the lives of the two, birds and men, may at times be interwoven. In his study, Victor muses.
2: Birds are strange creatures. Jed, do you know that the Ardea herodias...
4: What?
2: The Ardea herodias, the great blue heron...
4: You mean like them that live round the marsh?
1: Precisely. Well, the Ardea Herodias has one claw that's toothed.
4: You don't say.
1: I don't, but this book does. It says the middle toe is toothed.
4: What's the bird want teeth in his middle toe for?
1: I suppose to make it easier to hold on to the fish it catches. You've seen them catch fish, haven't you?
4: Yeah, especially around the old fish trap in the marsh. I don't reckon I ever saw one of them lose a fish once he grabbed a hold of it.
1: Precisely.
4: Oh, say, I reckon there ain't much them book writers don't know. Wonder how they learn it.
1: By observation, Jed. Oh, I tell you, this is a fine book. I just got it this morning. I don't know who sent it, but whoever did certainly knew what he was doing. It's a remarkable book. You ought to read it.
4: Yeah, I ain't no hand at book reading.
1: To think that a man like you or me, could learn so much about ornithology.
4: About what, Mr. Victor?
1: Ornithology, that's the scientific name for the study of bird life.
4: Oh.
1: And he learned it the right way, by watching birds in their native habitats.
4: Yeah. They're what?
1: Where they live.
4: What do you want to do that for?
1: Because it's so interesting. It's fascinating. I think I'll go down to the marsh to watch the Ardea Herodias myself. Yes, that's what I'll do this very instant. I'm going to the marsh.
5: Orin went to the marsh to kill birds. Spear went to kill Orin. Victor is going to the marsh to observe birds. Birds and men, they're all interwoven as the threads of life and of death.
6: But why do you want to kill me, Spear? You've been my secretary almost 10 years. I've paid you well, haven't I? I've been good to you, haven't I?
1: But not as good as I'm going to be to myself.
6: Why, I even made a provision in my will for you.
1: But not as big as the provision I've made in it.
6: As you've made? What are you talking about?
1: I've destroyed your will and substituted one to fit my own ambitions. I'm going to inherit quite a piece of your estate.
6: So you won't get away with it? You'll be found out.
1: Do you think so? How many years have I been signing your name to letters?
6: About 8.
1: Has anyone ever detected that it isn't your signature?
6: I know, that is...
1: Exactly. No one will ever suspect the will is a forgery. Simple, isn't it?
6: But it is never simple, Spear.
1: You're quite philosophic for a man who is about to die. But you overlook the fact that I've planned this carefully for 5 years. I know every detail of what I'm going to do. There isn't a chance of a slip-up.
6: The perfect crime, eh?
1: Yes, I suppose you can call it that. Everything will go just as I planned it, Mr. Orin. With your money, I'll be on Easy Street the rest of my life.
6: I'm not dead yet.
1: I'll take care of that in a moment, sir.
6: There are easier ways of making money, Spear.
1: I like this way better. Incidentally, that's where you're going to be buried, Mr. Orin. Over there at the fishing weir. Take a good look at it. Not every man gets a chance to see his future grave.
5: No, not every man gets a chance to see his future grave. But every man has his own hopes of averting, or at least delaying, death. Other people may inadvertently help him. For instance, right now at Orin's house, Kathy, the housekeeper, is saying...
7: Jed, where's Mr. Victor?
4: In his study, I reckon.
7: You reckon. Oh, never seen such a man for not knowing nothing.
4: Well, ain't he in his study?
7: No, he ain't. I'd be asking if he was there.
4: No, I don't reckon you would.
7: Oh, there you go, reckoning again. Can't you give a body a straight answer?
4: What do you always want to be picking on me for, Kathy? I reckon... I ain't no nursemaid to know where everybody's at all the time.
7: Now, Jed, you keep a civil tongue in your head. Land of Goshen, you'd think a body said something outlandish to you. All I asked...
4: All you asked was if I knowed where Mr. Victor is. And I said... Say, I just remembered. He said he was going out to the marsh to see...
7: Just what I thought. He's gone out to see if he can get a look at some of them wild birds he's so crazy about. Oh, I might have known it. That man'll be the death of me yet.
4: Well, what you carrying on like that for? Can't a man go for a walk to the marsh without you raising a ruckus?
7: Not without his mackinaw on a raw day like this, he can't. Why, that poor boy'll catch his death of cold. Goshen, I don't know what folks would do if I didn't look after him. Now, you get Mr. Victor's mackinaw and take it to him right this minute.
4: Oh, Kathy, if he didn't take it himself, maybe it's because he don't want it.
7: Jed, you do like I say. You take Mr. Victor's mackinaw to him right this minute. If he had my rheumatism, he'd know better than leaving it behind.
4: But how am I going to know where he's at?
7: You just said yourself he was going to the marsh. Well, you go there, too. Keep looking till you find him.
4: Oh, all right. Don't get head up about it. I reckon all I do around here is go traipsing around following him.
1: Have you had a good look at your future grave, Mr. Orin? You're going to be in it soon. I'm going to kill you with your own shotgun. It'll be the culmination of 5 years of careful planning.
6: Oh, you ungrateful wretch, I ought to...
1: You ought to keep quiet and listen to me. And don't make any suspicious moves. I've got an itchy trigger finger, and I don't want anything to happen to you until I'm absolutely ready.
6: Spear, I'm telling you again...
1: You're telling me again that I can't get away with it. Well, you're wrong, Mr. Arnold. You're not dealing with stocks and bonds now. You're dealing with human life. Your life.
6: All right, Spear. You win. I'll make a deal with you.
1: What kind of a deal?
6: I'll pay you as much money as you want, if only you won't kill me. Do you understand what I'm saying? I'll make you rich.
1: You'll double-cross me, that's what you'll do.
6: No, honestly.
1: Honestly, that's a laugh. What an awful sap you must think I am. Well, you turn me over to the police so fast it would make my head swim. But it's your head that's going to swim underwater.
6: No, no, Spear, please.
1: I'm going to shoot you, then I'm going to tie you to the bottom of one of the stakes of the fishing weir. You'll be fastened so securely, you'll be there forever. No one will ever find you there.
6: Spear, listen to me. I'll do anything you say, anything. Only don't kill me.
1: You're stalling for time, Mr. Aaron, but it won't do you any good.
6: Listen to me, please.
1: You know nothing you say will keep me from carrying out my plans.
6: Listen, I'll sell my property over to you. I'll make it legal. You'll be rich. Now think it over.
1: I have thought it over. For 5 years. That's a long time, Mr. Aaron. Everything is just as I planned it, including your begging for mercy.
6: I promise. I promise I'll never tell anybody about this,
1: Of course you'll never tell anybody about this. You know the old saying, dead men tell no tales.
6: Spear, I don't want to die.
1: No one wants to die. And no one wants to lie at the bottom of a marsh tied to a fish trap. It isn't much of a monument, especially for a rich man like you, Mr. Aaron. But it's going to be yours for eternity.
6: Please, please.
1: Your proposition, if I let you live.
6: I'll do anything you want, Spear. Anything you want. I'll give you everything I've got. Now, you'll never regret it. Believe me, you won't.
1: You're right. I'll never regret it. And by it, I mean...

0: This is the story of Spear and a gun which he fired twice. The first time at a crow, which he did not kill, but merely crippled. The second time at his employer, Mr. Orrin, whom he murdered on the spot. This is the story of Victor, Mr. Orrin's nephew, a student of bird life who worries about the crippled crow and who questions Spear about the disappearance of his uncle. He does not know that Spear has fastened Mr. Orrin's dead body to the bottom of an old fishing weir in the marsh.
1: You were right, Victor. That crow was the bird of death. Of course, I don't believe in Indian superstitions, but if I hadn't shot that bird, maybe Mr. Orrin wouldn't be dead now.
2: Don't blame yourself, Spear. But what I can't understand is why we haven't been able to recover the body. That crew of men has been searching around the center of the marsh with grappling hooks all day now.
1: Maybe the body is caught on a shrub or something at the bottom.
2: This could be. If that's the case, I'll ask them to use dynamite.
1: Dynamite? I hadn't thought of that.
2: Are you sure you pointed out the exact spot where the accident happened?
1: I'm positive.
2: Then there's nothing to do but use dynamite. That'll dislodge anything in the immediate vicinity. Been using dynamite and still no sign of Uncle's body.
1: I'm just as sorry about that as you are, but as I said before, it's probably wedged between some shrubs or rocks down at the bottom. These old marshes are full of them, you know.
2: Yes.
1: I know how you must feel, Victor, but please bear in mind it isn't easy for me either.
2: I can understand that, your having been with him when it happened.
1: I'll never forget it. It was terrible. Last night I dreamed about it. I felt the water closing over me as I surface-dived the last time trying to find him. My hands searched in vain. I could feel the water suffocating me, and then I awoke drenched in cold sweat. Oh, if only I could have saved him.
2: Don't blame yourself, Spear. You did everything you could. It's too bad Jed and I didn't get here about 5 minutes sooner. Then we could have helped.
1: Yes, it's too bad.
2: I can't get over an experienced hunter like Uncle capsizing the boat.
1: Well, as I told you before, he was so anxious to get the duck he'd shot, he leaned way over the gunwale as he reached for it. He leaned too far. The boat turned over, plunging us both into the water.
2: Yes, you told us about that.
1: I tried to get him to stay in the blind while I rowed out and retrieved the bird, but no, nothing would do but for him to get into the boat with me. I asked him not to.
2: Why?
1: Why what?
2: Why did you ask him not to get into the boat with you?
1: I don't really know, only...
2: Only you had a premonition. Is that it, Spear?
1: Well, no, that is not exactly... Only there was no necessity for both of us going after the duck. I could have gotten it myself. I always have in the past when we went hunting together.
2: But this time, things worked out differently, eh, Spear?
1: Yes, this time things worked out differently.
2: Maybe things like that are planned.
1: What do you mean?
2: Oh, fate, destiny, you know, that sort of thing.
1: I believe everything happens according to plan. Everything.
0: Who will gainsay that everything does happen according to plan? But whose plan? And what is the plan? Is there no such thing as circumstance? And what part does it play in the plans a man may make?
3: And they haven't found the body yet?
4: Nary a sign of it, Kathy. Nary a sign.
3: Oh, poor Mr. Orrin, not getting a decent burial. It ain't right, him being down the bottom of the marsh like that. I tell you, Jed, it ain't right.
4: No, reckon ain't nobody gonna argue with you about that. But day's dynamiting ain't done no good. Ain't much more that can be done.
3: You mean they'll leave him down there?
4: I reckon so. What else can they do?
3: Well, I don't rightly know, but seems like they oughtn't to give up till they find poor Mr. Orrin's body.
4: Maybe they ain't never going to find it.
3: Why?
4: Maybe it just wasn't meant to be found.
3: Oh, Jed, you don't make no sense.
4: No, lots of things don't make no sense, if you ask me.
3: Things like what?
4: Well, I don't rightly know how to put it, but some things just don't add up.
3: Oh, land of Goshen, Jed, you're going to drive me plumb crazy with that kind of talk. What things don't add up?
4: Well, it's like this, Kathy. You recollect you sent me out to the marsh to find Mr. Victor and give him his mackinaw?
3: Of course I recollect.
4: Well, I done like you told me to. I found him moseying along toward the marsh, reading one of them books that he got the very day of Mr. Orrin's accident.
3: Mm-hmm. Know all about that.
4: Yeah, but here's what you don't know. He asked me to go to the marsh with him. He wanted to show me something about a... idea about Blue Heron. And so I went with him.
3: I know all about that, too. What of it?
4: Hold your horses, will you? I'm coming to that. We heard a shot from the marsh, along about the fishing weir, I'd say. And a few minutes later, when we got there, there was Mr. Spear dripping water and climbing out of the marsh with his story about how Mr. Orrin was drowned.
3: Well, what don't add up with that? It's exactly what Mr. Spear's been telling about the accident.
4: Yeah, but according to his story, Mr. Orrin, he shot a duck from where they was hiding in the blind. The duck fell in the middle of the marsh, and he and Mr. Spear, they got in the boat and rowed out to get the dead bird.
3: That's right.
4: Mr. Orrin leans out to pick the duck out of the water, and the boat turns over, drowning him. Even though Mr. Spear, according to his story, done everything he could to save Mr. Orrin. Now, appears to me that was a mighty short time for all that to happen. Seems like all them doings ought to take more than the 4 or 5 minutes it took me and Mr. Victor to get to the marsh and see Mr. Spear climbing out of it.
3: Oh, land of Goshen, Jed, that kind of talk would drive a body clean out of their mind. Maybe it took you and Mr. Victor more than 4 or 5 minutes to get to the edge of the marsh.
4: No, it didn't.
3: And even if it didn't, that don't mean nothing. Things just naturally happen fast sometimes.
4: Yeah, maybe. But still, it just don't set right with me. I reckon it ought to take more time than that for all them things to happen.
3: So they stopped dynamiting her.
4: Yeah, Kathy, Mr. Victor finally gave it up. Said there was no use keeping it up forever.
3: Oh, that means poor Mr. Orrin will be down there at the bottom of the marsh till doomsday.
4: I reckon so. I still say the whole thing don't add up just right.
3: Oh, now don't start that again, Jed. I say, Buddy just can't stand being around you when you carry on with such crazy talk.
4: I just can't help feeling
3: Oh, land of Goshen. You make even my rheumatism worse for that kind of talk.
4: All right, then, I'll keep quiet about it. But I still say...
3: There you go again.
4: All right. Don't get yourself het up.
3: You and your crazy talk. You haven't told Mr. Victor any of it, have you?
4: No.
3: Well, don't. He's got enough on his mind right now as is.
4: I won't say nary word about it to him.
3: Promise?
4: Yes, I promise.
3: That's better. By the way, where is Mr. Victor now?
4: I reckon he and Mr. Spears over at the lawyer's for the reading of the will.
3: Looks like they could have waited a spell before they went into that.
4: Mr. Spears said they might as well get over with.
3: Guess he's right. Oh, I get all fussed up inside thinking of poor Mr. Orrin resting down the butter. Jed, where are you going?
4: I think I'll just mosey on over to the marsh for a spell. I just can't get it through my head why the whole thing don't end up.
1: Believe me, Victor, the contents of the will are as much of a surprise to me as they must be to you. I thought Mr. Orrin would remember me, but I didn't dream he would leave me the bulk of his estate.
5: Neither did I.
1: I'm sorry if it upsets your plans in any way.
5: My plans? Looks as though Uncle didn't think much of them.
1: Then he knew about them?
5: He knew I wanted to devote my life to ornithology. Gave me the impression he approved of it.
1: He must have changed his mind.
5: Evidently, but it doesn't change mine. I'm going to be an ornithologist. I've played around with it before as a hobby, but I'm in dead earnest now. I'm going to start right away. In fact, right now.
1: Now?
5: Yes. Spear, I'm going to begin with the birds I've observed closely the last few days.
1: But, Victor, you were at the marsh the last few days.
5: Precisely. And there were birds there, birds I want to see again. Spear, drive as close to the marsh as you can, and we'll walk the rest of the way.
1: If you don't mind my saying so, it sounds rather silly to me.
5: Do you mind doing what I ask?
1: No, I don't mind.

0: I don't know. Things I intend to find out about. Do you have a gun?
1: A what?
0: A gun. What's the matter? Don't you understand English?
1: Look, Victor, I can understand you're being upset about the will. But...
0: Well, have you got a gun or haven't you?
1: There's a double-barrel shotgun in the back of a car.
0: That's perfect for what I want. Now, row out to the middle of the marsh where the accident happened.
1: Very well, if that's what you want, but it seems rather...
0: That's what I want.
1: Okay. Well, here we are. Now, what's this got to do with birds?
0: Plenty. See that buzzard of a crow sitting there on the fishing weir? The bird you crippled? Well, watch me take a shot at him.
1: You missed him.
0: I intended to. Killing isn't in my line.
1: What does that crack mean?
0: You'll know soon enough.
1: I don't understand you, Victor. First you try to keep me from shooting that bird. Then you take a crack at him and miss him on purpose. You must be losing your mind.
0: On the contrary, my mind is just beginning to function. Now, Spear, I want you to row over to the fish trap.
1: Huh?
0: You heard me. I said row over to the fishing weir.
1: Now, look, Victor, I've had all of this I want. You can't order me around.
0: I'll remind you that this is a double-barrel shotgun. Only one shell has been fired, so the other barrel is still loaded, and it's pointed right at you. Do I make myself understood?
1: Yes.
0: All right, then. Row!
2: Edge the boat over a little, Spear. Right against the stake that crow is sitting on.
3: Why, it's back.
0: Yes, it's back. Back on the same stake it's been sitting on for 3 days now. It just sits there and stares hungrily straight down into the water.
1: Well, what of it?
0: That bird is a scavenger, Spear. It isn't here to catch fish like the other birds. It's only interested in carrion.
1: All right, so it's interested in carrion. What's that to me?
0: You're interested in carrion too, Spear, but in a different way.
1: You're crazy. You don't know what you're saying.
0: Prove it. Let's investigate that stake, the one the bird was perched on.
1: No. No, let's go back to the house.
0: You're afraid because my uncle's corpse is at the other end of it, Spear.
1: No, of course not. It's because...
4: Will you give me that?
1: No. I've got the gun. All right, your uncle's down there at the bottom of the fish trap. I killed him just as I'm going to kill you, right?
5: I got him just in time, Mr. Victor. I heard what he said. I was there in the duck blind. I'm sure glad I had my rifle with me.
2: I told him that Corvus Coroni was the bird of death.
6: This is the story of a man named Spear, of a bird, a kind of carrion crow, of a student of bird life named Victor, and of his uncle, Orin. A story of birds and men interwoven as the threads of life

From shadows and stillness, mystery weaves a spell of strangest fascination, charging the mind with doubts and fears. 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

0: You are in your house, surrounded by all that is secure and normal. 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
1: Well, thanks. Thanks a lot.

0: Hello, Mary. How are things in New York?
1: Oh, Helen, how nice. Are you in town?
0: No, I'm in Danbury. I was just thinking of you, thought I'd call.
1: It's long distance, though. You shouldn't.
0: Oh, I can afford 3 minutes. How's Henry?
1: Oh, fine. And Bill?
0: Oh, just fine. What about me?
1: Oh, wonderful. Noisier than ever. She's got a new game now. It's taken the place of hopscotch. Invasion.
0: Is she playing that, too?
1: Well, yes. Are yours?
0: Same thing. Some kind of geometric jacks, I suppose. Isn't it a scream? All the kids their age are playing it up here. Timmy's got a crush on some guy named Drill. I think that's what it is.
1: Well, it must be a new password. Mine likes him, too.
0: I didn't know it got to New York. Word of mouth, I suppose. You know, kids. Funniest thing, I got a letter from my sister in Boston. She says her kids are playing it, too. It's sweeping the country.
1: I wonder where they learned it.
0: Don't ask me. All I know is what Timmy told me at lunch. 0 hours at 5 o'clock.
1: When?
0: Today. That's when the invasion's going to be. These kids and their imaginations.
2: And they talked a little more. Schoolgirl friends. Casual woman talk. But Mrs. Morris was thoughtful. She was thinking of other things, of adults, of children under 9 with imagination, rose bushes, dimensions. She thought of how much she had forgotten about being a child, and she wondered about Mink and all the kids who at that moment were playing Invasion.
1: Oh, no, not if I know Fred. I'm so glad you called.
0: Give my love to Henry and a kiss for Mink.
1: I will, and to Bill and the kids.
0: Thanks, dear. Goodbye.
1: Goodbye.

0: An hour drowsed by. It was 3 o'clock. There was an occasional hum inside the coolness of the house as a car passed outside. The street was lined with good green and peaceful trees. And all across the city, in other gardens and other places, children under 9 were excitedly playing a game, talking to rose bushes and grass lawns, trees and shrubs. Even children in apartment houses high in the air, conferring with potted plants, cactus, and ivy. Mrs. Morris finished the vacuuming and went to the kitchen.
1: Oh, hello, dear.
2: Hi, Mom. Can I have a glass of water?
1: Oh, of course. I'll get it.
2: LR squared, 47, A over 56 to the 7th degree, XG 7.
1: Hmm? What, dear?
2: Oh, nothing, Mom.
1: Well, here you are.
2: Thanks.
1: How are things going?
2: Hmm?
1: The invasion.
2: Oh, that.
1: Yes, that.
2: Almost finished. When everything's right, Drill said we should be ready on time.
1: 5 o'clock?
2: That's right. How did you know?
1: Well, Helen called me from Danbury. She says Timmy's playing it, too.
2: Hey, that's keen.
1: I guess all the kids are, aren't they?
2: No, not all of them. That guy's like Pete Britz and Dale Jarrett. They're growing up. They make fun of us. They're even worse than parents. They just won't believe in Drill. They're so smart just because they're growing up. You'd think they know better. They were little only a couple of years ago. Well, we're going to get rid of them first. Drill says it's okay to kill them first.
1: Now, wait a minute. I don't like that kind of talk, Mink. You hear me? I don't like it at all.
2: Oh, Mom.
1: No, I mean it. You keep on that way and there's no more playing. You'll have to tell Anna to go home and you'll stay inside until bedtime.
2: I'm sorry.
1: Well, I should think so.
2: Thanks for the water, Mom.
1: Mink?
2: Uh-huh.
1: What do those numbers mean?
2: What numbers?
1: Those numbers you were saying to yourself before.
2: Oh, that? Well, they're the things that we have to do to get Drill and his friends out. That's all.
1: Look, dear, why don't you and Anna go down to the drugstore and get some ice cream, huh? You don't have to use your allowance. I'll pay for it.
2: Haven't got time, Mom.
1: Well, I'd never believe I'd hear you say that.
2: I gotta go now, Mom.
1: Oh, wait a minute. Mink, I want you to tell me the truth. What is this invasion silliness?
2: It isn't silly, it's... Well, it's just a game. That's all. We're just playing at invasion. Excuse me, I gotta get back now. I'll see you later.
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0: called Invasion. Mrs. Morris's little girl, Mink, was playing it. So was Mink's friend, Anna, and all the other children under nine. It was called Invasion, and 0 hour was to be at 5 o'clock. Mrs. Morris was disturbed. She wasn't sure why, but there was something about parents shutting ears and eyes to what was happening. And because she was disturbed, she did something she didn't usually do. She called her husband at the office.
1: Hello, dear.
2: Oh, hello, Henry. I'm sorry to bother you, but Miss Maxson said you weren't busy.
1: Not too. I should be able to get home early today. Everything all right?
2: Yes.
1: You all right?
2: I'm fine.
1: Mink?
2: Well, she's... Henry.
1: What, dear?
2: Oh, nothing. I just wanted to talk to you for a minute, that's all.
1: Listen, you sure you're all right?
2: Oh, yes.
1: Mink been getting on your nerves?
2: Not really.
1: Well, now, you tell her to behave. When I come home, she and I are going to have a talk. Matter of fact, she's been a little fresh lately. I don't think it's good for her to...
2: Well, she's playing outside. She's fine.
1: Honey, is something wrong?
2: Well, no, I told you. I was thinking about you and wanted to talk. That's all. Nothing wrong with that.
1: Not a thing.
2: Well, you go back to your work, dear. I'll see you soon.
1: All right.
2: What time do you think you'll be home?
1: About 5. Maybe a little earlier.
2: 5? Oh.
1: Hey. What? Come on. What?
2: Well, I was just thinking. Nothing, really. Just Mink and you and me.
1: Good thoughts.
2: Goodbye, dear.
1: So long. You are okay, aren't you?
2: Oh, I'm fine. Goodbye.
1: Bye.

0: Another hour passed, and it was 4:30. The day began to wane. The sun lowered in the peaceful blue sky. Shadows lengthened on the green lawn. Outside, it was quiet. The two little girls more intent than ever upon their endless movement of design and pattern with the implements before them. Mrs. Morris watched from the window, and she had never known Mink to have such powers of concentration. She had switched on the radio and sat drinking a cup of coffee and turned over her thoughts.
1: Children, children. Children love and hate side by side. Sometimes children love you, hate you, all in half a second. Strange children. Do we ever forget or forgive the whippings and the harsh, strict words of command? I wonder, I wonder. How can you forget or forgive those over and above you? Those tall, silly dictators. Those parents.
2: Mom!
3: Oh, what is it, dear?
2: Have we got a piece of lead pipe and a hammer?
3: Well, I don't know. They might be in the garage. What do you want them for?
2: Oh, we just need them.
3: Well, if you tell me, I can find
2: them. I can get them. Thanks, Mom.
3: Is something wrong?
2: We're stuck halfway. If we could get them all the way through, it'd be easier. And all the others could come through after them.
3: Well, can I help?
2: Thanks, Mom. I can fix it.
3: You better get through, Mink. I want you to take your bath before your father comes home.
2: All right.
3: He's coming home early. And Mink! Mink!
0: Mink had disappeared behind the shrubs, and Mrs. Morris knew it was ridiculous to make an issue of it. Besides, what was the issue? Invasion? Drill? 0 hour? Unaccountably, a cool breeze came up, and although normally, for that time of year, it would have been a relief, Mrs. Morris felt a chill. She closed the window.

Time passed. A curious, waiting silence came upon the street, deepening. 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

0: 5 o'clock. 0 hour. 0 hour. 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But was the clock right? Mrs. Morris, knowing how foolish it was, knowing it, went to the phone and dialed.
1: Silly.

0: When you hear the tone, the time will be exactly 4:54 and 20 seconds.
1: And Mrs. Morris knew that it wasn't as silly as she had thought, because it wasn't 5 o'clock yet. Not 0 hour yet. Then the car drove up into the driveway.
2: Hi, Meg. How's it going? Hi, Anna.
3: Hi, Daddy. Hi, Morris.
2: You got a kiss for your old man?
3: I haven't got time now, Daddy.
2: Well, that's a nice thing. What are you doing?
3: We're playing Invasion.
2: Oh, swell. Mother in the house?
3: Yes.
2: Okay. Be good.
3: I will. 0 hour in a few minutes, Daddy.
2: All right. I'll be ready.
1: Mrs. Morris heard him chuckle, then his steps up the walk to the front door.
2: Mary!
4: Oh, I'm in the living room, dear.
2: Oh. Hi. Daughter didn't have time for a kiss. How about you?
4: Hard day?
2: Oh, not particularly.
4: Would you like a cocktail?
2: You read my mind.
4: Martini?
2: Perfect. Anything exciting happened today?
4: No. Oh, Helen called.
2: Oh?
4: From Danbury. I told her she was crazy, but she just felt like calling.
2: Like you calling me this afternoon. Crazy, huh? What was that all about?
4: Well, I told you I wanted to.
2: Hey, incidentally, what's this new game the kids are playing? 0 hour. Invasion. That's a nice, depressing thought.
4: Oh, I don't know. Something silly. They're all playing it these days. Here.
2: Thanks. You make the best martinis in the world.
4: I'm glad you think so.
2: Hadn't this been a beautiful day? You know, I kept looking out the window wishing I was anywhere but in that office.
4: What's the time, Henry?
2: A couple of minutes after 5. Why?
4: No, the clock's wrong. By your watch.
2: Hmm? Well, I've got 2 minutes, too. I'm probably slow. You got something on the stove?
4: No, I just wondered.
2: Honey. Hey. Look at me. What's the matter?
4: Well, nothing, really.
2: No.
4: No, really.
2: Mink been up to something?
4: Of course not.
2: Then what?
4: Well, I guess I'm a little tired. Upset, that's all.
2: You want to go out for dinner?
4: Oh, no. I got a steak here.
2: Well, I tell you what. I'll barbecue it. How'd that be?
4: Oh, fine. What was that?
2: What?
4: I thought I heard something.
2: Well, I didn't.
4: I must have been imagining it.
2: Hey, you are jumpy. Why don't you have a drink, do you, Jerry?
4: No, I don't want one. What's the time?
2: Mary, what is this? Well, I mean it. Something's wrong. Now I want to know.
4: It's silly. It's so silly. I'm on edge, that's
2: Mary,
4: all. I am.
2: I don't like it. That kid's done something, hasn't she? I'm going to get her in.
4: Oh, no, Henry, please, don't. She hasn't. It's nothing at all. I just...
2: What's that?
4: I don't know.
2: Well, those kids haven't got anything dangerous out there, have they? I notice a lot of junk lying around.
4: Oh, no. Nothing dangerous. Just things, you know.
2: Nothing electrical?
4: Well, no, I'm sure not. Oh.
2: What the devil?
4: Maybe you better go out and tell them to stop playing now. It's after 5. You tell me to put off the invasion until tomorrow. Tell me.
2: It's coming from outside. So what are they up to? I'd better take a look. Mink! Mink! Good Lord! Bombs! They're bombing!
4: Oh, no! It's upstairs. I know it is. In the attic. That's where it is.
2: Mary! Mary! Mary is not up there! Mary!
5: He ran after her, confused, frightened. She seemed to know something.
4: In the attic. That's where it is.
5: Her mind had worked that quickly. Any excuse to get him away from the outside, to get him upstairs to the attic in time. Outside, there were more explosions, and they could hear the children screaming with delight.
2: He's not in the attic. He's outside. Mink's out there. What's the matter with
4: you? No, no. I'll show you. Hurry. Get inside, quick. Now. We're safe until tonight.
2: Mary.
4: Maybe we can sneak out later. Maybe we can escape.
2: Are you crazy? Why'd you throw the key away? For heaven's sake, the kid's out there. Do you want to...
4: Oh, you don't know. You don't. We've got to stay here. We've got to. It's horrible. We've got to. You've got to stay here with me.
2: Well, at this point, I don't know how the devil I can get out. Where's that light cord?
4: Be quiet, please. But... Be quiet. They'll hear us. They'll find us. Oh, Henry, please.
2: Who's going to answer the... There's that noise again. It's in this house. Mary, what is it? Mary, what's happening? You know. Now answer me. Stop that, Mary. Somebody's downstairs. Who's down there?
4: No, oh, hush. Please be quiet. They might go away. Please.
1: And between his wife's terror and the electric humming from below, Mr. Morris felt a great fear. They trembled together in silence in the attic, Mr. and Mrs. Morris, parents of the little girl. Then they heard steps coming up the stairs and a voice.
3: Mom! Dad! Where are you?
1: And a queer, cold light became visible under the door crack. A strange odor. And the alien sound of eagerness in Mink's voice was almost more than they could bear. Each wanted to scream.
3: Mom! Dad!
1: And another sound. And the attic door lock melted. Mink. Mink, with bright little eyes and tousled hair, peered inside. And behind her, tall, wavering blue shadows. Frightful shadows.

0: Zero Hour by Ray Bradbury. Direction and adaptation of the story were by Anthony Ellis. Tonight, you heard Paula Winslow as Mrs. Morris and Issa Ashdown as Mink, with John Daner as the narrator. Featured in the cast were Eve McVeigh, Bill Johnstone, and Mary McGovern. The special music for Escape was composed and conducted by Leith Stevens. Next week...
1: You are together in a room, you and the one you love. 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

0: Music has seldom had it so good. 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

Man. This is the fascinating story of Dantro, the Planet Man, troubleshooter for the League of Planets organization, the law enforcement body for peace and justice in the celestial world, whose headquarters and center of operations are situated on the capital of all the planets, Planaria Rex. From Mercury to Pluto, wherever danger threatens the universe, you will find Dantro, the Planet Man, fighting for fair play. In a moment, the Planet Man.

0: that Dantro with T21, the robot as his ally, had attacked the robot masters. The battle to the death is in full swing, with the forces of the robot masters closing in on Dantro's headquarters. Slats and Mira, unaware of what has happened, run for their lives.
1: We're coming to something. The tunnel's getting narrower, and I think I hear the sound of some mechanism ahead.
2: Perhaps we'd better stop here.
1: What for? We're this close. If the robot masters are ahead, they know we're nearby, they'll come for us. Come on, it can't be far.
2: Do you really think Dantro is behind this revolt?
1: How else can you explain what's happened? Hey, look, just ahead.
2: The robot patrol. It's coming this way. Slats, what can we do?
1: Nothing. Just cross our fingers and hope for the best.
3: I think their defenses are beginning to weaken. They're still fighting back strongly, but their fire seems weaker. Look.
4: You are right. See, there goes one of the strongholds now.
3: Order the ground robots to close in. Hurry.
4: It's done. Better switch the jets to the other three masters. There's so little time. Dantro, Slats, and Mira are about to enter this area.
3: Are you sure?
4: One of our defensive patrols has sighted them in the main tunnel leading here.
3: Slats must not see me like this. He would never understand that I permitted my brain to be aligned to yours in order to fight the other robot masters. And I can't take the time to explain now.
4: I'll have the patrol take them into protective custody and hold them in one of the adjacent rooms.
2: I'm frightened. To stand here as that robot patrol comes closer. Suppose we're wrong. Suppose they're an enemy patrol.
1: Let's stop supposing, Mira. It's too late to run now. They'll ray us down before we get 10 feet.
2: Well, that's true. The fact that they haven't tried to destroy us may...
5: You there.
6: You want to come with us?
1: Come where? Who sent you? Was it Dantro?
6: You want to come with us?
1: Who sent you? I won't move till you tell me.
6: You want to come with us?
2: Don't, Slats. We can't fight them.
1: I'm not moving until I...
7: Turn me loose!
3: What is the situation, T21?
4: The next few minutes will tell the story. The robot masters are definitely beginning to weaken.
3: And our own defenses...
4: Falling back, but still holding. Wait, Dantro. The enemy forces have broken through our perimeter in the third sector.
3: We must regroup our defenses.
4: There isn't time.
3: Very well. Then we'll ignore it and concentrate on our attack. If it succeeds, the attackers will lose their source of control. Work with me as closely as you can on this T21. There's no time for error. In the next few moments, we'll win or lose. I'm going to throw everything we've got at those three remaining robot masters.
2: Slats, the battle is coming closer.
1: I know, but what can we do?
8: You must stay here now.
1: Oh, brother, this whole setup confuses me.
2: It's all so crazy. Just to sit here and listen as death comes closer and closer.
4: The enemy has approached to within 400 yards of our position.
3: Another of the robot masters was just knocked out. Two to go.
4: 350 yards.
3: I'm concentrating what's left of our forces on the two. One is beginning to weaken.
4: 300 yards.
3: There, T21. Only one left.
4: Better hurry. They're within 200 yards of us. Now it's 150. 100. Dantro, here they come.
0: The climax is at hand. What was the final outcome between the remaining Master Control Robot and the weakened forces of Dantro and T21? We'll be back in a moment, so level off. When we left Danto, he and T-21 were at the crucial point in their battle with the evil robot factions. In the meantime, Slats and Mira were taken to a safe spot in a secret tunnel at the specific orders of Danto so that they would not be hurt in the ensuing battle. We find Slats and Mira quietly waiting.
1: This silence is worse than the barrage. I never realized how loud silence could be. Did you hear me, Mira?
2: What? Oh, I'm sorry, Slats. What'd you say?
1: Doesn't matter. What are you so wrapped up in thought about?
2: I'm worried about my father. I'm afraid he's killed or injured. And there's no one to help him. Without me, he's helpless.
1: That's tough. But how about us? We may be sitting right under the axe. The battle's over and we don't know who won.
3: It was close, T-21.
4: You don't know how close. We had 30 seconds left when you knocked out that last robot master.
3: I could hear the robots without the scanner. T-21.
4: What is the trouble? The battle is over. We've won.
3: Slats, where is he? I forgot about him for a moment. He and Mira, were they...
4: No, the patrol robot is bringing them here now.
3: Let me do the talking, T-21. It will be a shock for Slats, and he's an emotional person.
5: Much further, Mira. I can hear some kind of mechanism ahead. You hear it?
2: You're right, Slats. That sound. There's only one thing that sounds that way. A robot master.
5: Here we are. You're right, Mira. Look.
2: A robot master.
1: Get behind me, Mira. They'll know they've been in a fight.
3: Take it easy, Slats. The fighting's over.
1: Danto, thank goodness. Say, where are you?
3: Right here, Slats.
1: Here? Where? I don't see...
3: Here, in front of you.
1: Don't kid me, Danto. Come out. There's nothing in front of me but a robot master.
3: And I am part of it.
1: What? You're what?
3: Part of the robot you see before you.
1: What have they done to you? Danto, I'll show them they can't do things like that to people. It's time somebody...
3: Slats, stop. It's all right. I'm all right. Really, Slats, I'm fine.
1: This is too much for me. Danto, what's it all about?
3: Sit down, Slats. You too, Mira. I'll tell you all about it. And that's the story, Slats. T-21 had my brain linked to his controls so that we could function as a unit in the battle against the other robot masters.
1: Where are you? Your body, I mean.
3: Immersed in a nutrient bath.
1: But can you transfer back again? I hate to think of you.
4: Have no fear, Slats. Whenever Danto desires, we can reverse the process.
3: I'd like to do it now, T-21. Slats and I have a long way to go.
4: Very well, Danto. I'll instruct the medical robot at once. You'll be on your way in no time.
1: Danto, it's sure great to see you as you really are. Boy, is it good to be aboard the Alpha again.
3: It's just fine, Slats. Well, there's Mira. Mira, are you sure you won't reconsider and come along with us?
2: I'd like to, Danto, but my place is here.
1: The colonists from the Mardi should arrive within a few days.
2: I can't thank you both enough for your help and for arranging to have the Mardi send some of their people to help repopulate this planet.
3: D-21 will help them to rebuild. But you must see that they know the history of this place and that the robots never again are given the chance to take over. Even T-21, as dependable as he is.
2: Don't worry. I know too much to ever allow anyone to forget what happened.
1: Yeah, we won't ever forget it either. Ready now, Danto?
3: Ready, Slats. Mira, I'm sorry about your father, but soon you'll be part of a new world. And perhaps, once things are established, you'll come to Planaria Rex.
2: It's a date. Goodbye, and thanks, both of you.
3: Let's go, Slats.
1: Right. So long, Mira. Next stop, Planaria Rex.
0: Well, our two friends are off to Planaria Rex. What has happened with the League of Planets during this prolonged astral trip by Danto and Slats? We'll be back in a moment. But first, here is a message the Planet Man wants you to hear.

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Rocket millions of light years into space with Dan Trow, the Planet Man.

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0: X-1 and the Robert Sheckley story, Early Model.
1: Of course, Professor Sligert claimed the trouble was that the Protec was an early model, and he invented it. He sprung the thing on me just before I took off for my scouting contact mission to Tells 4 in the Betelgeuse sector.
2: Here, Bentley, put this on.
1: What is it?
2: A new model. It's called a Protec.
1: What's it for?
2: Now, you'll wear it on your mission.
1: Now, look, Sligert, I already have to carry enough equipment to give varicose veins to an elephant. Linguacine, that's 22 pounds. I can't do without it, or I can't translate native languages. Concentrated food, water, subspace radio, weapons, medical kit. Now, how much does this thing weigh?
2: 72 pounds. Try it on.
1: Look, I won't promise
2: it to fits right on your back. Here, I'll snap the harness. It's fine.
1: It digs into my back. There's a sharp thing back
2: That's
1: there.
2: That's the sensory link. It has to be at that angle.
1: But my back...
2: We're working on the problem. Now, don't worry.
1: What does it do?
2: Protec is a perfect protection for initial planet contact. There are pseudoprotein computer banks and an Anderson-Woodward force field projector. Wherever the Protec senses danger... Yeah, look, I'll show you. I take this slide rule and swing at you.
1: Hey, where did everybody go? Who turned off the light? Hey, Sligert, where am I? Sligert, get me out of here. Sligert! What happened?
2: The Protec went on. It encased you in the AW force field. I released by master control. You can turn it off with this button on your chest. Perfect. Perfect.
1: Yeah, but 73 pounds.
2: Well, this is an early model. I've used every weight-saving device possible, but unfortunately, early models are always a little bulky.
1: All right, all right. How do I take it off?
2: I'm not going to tell you.
1: Huh?
2: We're not going to take chances of having valuable equipment discarded just because it might be a little uncomfortable. Bentley, you're going to an alien planet. It's necessary that you be protected at all times.
1: Look, I've got enough sense to figure out when to wear this thing.
2: Yeah. Suppose you find the natives seemingly friendly, you'd want to take off this heavy, uncomfortable Protec. But suppose you misjudge their attitude.
1: Sligert, I can take care of myself.
2: That's what Atwood said before he left for Atopus 3. We never heard from him. Bentley, can you turn a knife thrust from the rear? Have you got eyes in the back of your head? Protec has. We're not going to risk $8 million worth of equipment just because you might be uncomfortable.
1: Suppose it blows a fuse or pops a wire.
2: We've got triple everything with a power supply good for a century. Bentley, after this field test, the Protec will be standard equipment for all explorers.
1: Well, all right. I'll try to get used to it. But it feels like I'm carrying a 72-pound monkey on my back. I carried it for 6 weeks on the way to Tells 4. And the added weight loused up my coordination in landing, so I burned out about 7 acres with backlash from the braking suit. The radio receiver buried in my ear itched, and my back was rubbed raw from the carrying strap. I piled on my linguacine and the other equipment and staggered out. My instructions were to fraternize with the Aborigines and establish a trade pact if possible. I found two of them standing outside the tail fins when the hull had cooled enough to get out. They were bipeds, orange-skinned with thick, short tails, and they were armed with stone axes and clubs. I stepped out of the lock, and they started talking fast. I realized I hadn't turned on my linguacy, so I tuned it in and threw the switch.
3: I dare say it's a manifestation of some supernatural quality, eh, Waffle, old chap?
4: Without a doubt, old man.
1: You know how the linguacine works, instantaneous semantic translation. Well, mine was made by the Gorley Laboratories just outside London, and naturally they had the word tapes recorded by BBC announcers. It takes a little getting used to when you hear some walking vegetable from the Canopus system talking like the Helm service. Well, the Tellians were pretty excited by my arrival.
3: How strange. Unbelievable.
1: Most improper, you know.
3: I suppose it can talk.
1: I come as a friend. A friend.
3: Well,
1: it does. Talk. Dreadful accent. But what can you expect, eh?
3: Foreigners, you know.
1: You know, old boy? I definitely sense an evil.
3: Oh, now, come. We're both ghost doctors. Surely if there was an evil, we'd both sense it.
1: Well, let's ask, shall we?
3: Let's.
1: I say, are you evil? Me?
3: Why, yes. You see, we're the village ghost doctors. It's our job to ferret out evil, so to speak.
1: It's our cup of Hugel, so to speak.
3: Are you evil?
1: Oh, no.
2: No.
3: He says he's not evil.
2: Well, how do you know?
3: If he doesn't, who does?
2: My dear fellow, appearances aren't everything. Surely you recall the legend of Hatape, the god tempted the chief...
3: Please, my dear chap, I'm as well aware of religious precedent as you are.
1: The two of them stood there, lashing their orange tails, accusing each other of heresy. The linguistine finally couldn't handle the theological discussion and cut out before Overload blew a circuit. Eventually, they must have decided something because the short one carrying the stone axe turned to me.
3: Stranger, we've decided not to kill you.
2: Not yet. Anyway, we'll go to the village and purify ourselves. Then we'll initiate you into the club.
1: The club?
3: The Society of Ghost Doctors. You see, no evil thing can become a ghost doctor. Just isn't done, you know.
2: Oh, we'll find out the truth that way.
3: Clever. Eh?
1: I'm deeply grateful.
3: But if you're evil, we'll destroy you. Have to. Our job, you know.

0: back to X minus one, an early model.
1: Sligert, calling Professor Sligert at home base. Come in.
2: Go ahead, Bentley. Report.
1: I'm in the village now. They're about to initiate me as some kind of priest. All I have to do is pass some kind of test. And, by the way, if I don't pass, they're going to kill me.
2: Ah, that's good.
1: What's funny?
2: They can't hurt a hair on your head, not with Protek on the job.
1: They seem awfully confident that they can.
2: Primitive cultures always overestimate the power of their weapons. Don't worry. Just let Protek take care of you.
3: Go ahead, old boy. It's purified ceremonial food.
1: But I can't.
4: Why not? We purified with 7 sprinklings of strychnine, according to ritual.
1: It's a taboo. I'm only allowed to eat my own supplies. A tribal taboo, you know.
3: How primitive.
4: Positively pagan.
3: Well. Oh, shall we get on with it? We'll dispense with the written exam and get right down to the oral.
4: Tell me, what do you think of evil?
1: Well, it isn't good.
3: Ah.
4: Well put.
3: Well, in that case, you have no objection to receiving the sacred and very holy spear that Cran Clue brought down from the abode of the small gods, brandishing of which brings good on a man?
1: Oh, I would be honored to receive it.
4: Very well, then. The ceremony can commence.
3: Oh, stranger from the skies, accept from us the spear of sanctity. Evil cannot abide the presence of this spear. Take then our blessings with it. Here, here, O stranger, take the spear!
1: What? Confounded Protek, where's that release button? Sligert, Sligert, come in! He's probably out to lunch. Gotta get that force field off. Listen, I'm terribly sorry,
5: begin
1: but
5: the
1: I...
5: Begin purification, Dodge! We are in the presence of evil spirits!
1: Oh, no, I can explain.
4: You cannot accept the sacred spear?
1: Well, you see, I've got this protective device. It's sort of like a shield, you know? It doesn't like spears. It doesn't trust them. You couldn't give me a sacred gourd?
4: No.
3: Who ever heard of a sacred gourd?
1: Poppycock! Look, you'll just have to take my word for it. I'm not evil, really. Scout's honor.
4: Our course is clear.
3: Transparent.
4: We won't kill you at once. We'll pray for you through the night. And perhaps in the morning, things will turn out better.
3: If not... Sorry, old boy, but you understand our position. We'll just have to kill you. Can't be helped. Regulations, you know.
2: I understand. Well, primitive people are notoriously treacherous. They might have stabbed you with the spear.
1: Look, Sligert, I'm positive there was no such intent. After all, you have to start trusting people sometime.
2: Not with $1 billion worth of equipment in your charge.
1: Don't you understand? The Protek wouldn't let me accept their sacred spear. That means I might be evil. Now, what if I can't pass the initiation test tomorrow? Look, tell me how to take it off.
2: Oh, no. We want you back alive. No way they can hurt you through the Protek field. Now, try to have a little faith.
1: The campfires burned all night, and I could hear the chants of the ghost doctors. At least 3 or 4 times during that night, the Protek force field howled on and off, but I was too tired to care. In the morning, the 2 Tellians came to see me and stood switching their fat orange tails politely, while the linguistine translated for me.
3: There were great sounds from your hut last night, sounds of torment, as if you were wrestling with a devil, so to speak.
1: I'm a restless sleeper.
3: Yes. Yes, of course.
1: Quite.
3: By the way, Elving, did you pray for purification last night?
1: Oh, yes. Yes, I did.
4: And was your prayer granted?
1: Yes. Oh, yes, sure. Certainly. Not a bit of evil around me.
4: Well, if you can't be initiated, we'll have to destroy you.
3: We made that clear, didn't we?
1: Oh, yes. Quite clear. The initiation ritual took the whole day. It was sort of a cross between a Shriner's convention and a performance of Das Rheingold at the Met. Luckily, no one tried to hand me a ceremonial spear or point a club in my direction, so the Protek kept its grimy force field to itself. Finally, around supper time, the Tellians pounded the last tail on the ground, and everyone stopped and paid close attention.
6: Oh, brothers, this alien has come across the vast emptiness to be our brother. With this initiation, we purge him of evil and make him one of us. Brother, now you are a ghost doctor with all the privileges and perquisites pertaining thereto. And in friendship, I extend to you the claw of friendship.
7: Well, thanks.
6: We have only to shake claws, and the ceremony is concluded.
7: All right, brother. Give me some skin. Slip me seven. No, no, listen, turn it off. He just wants to shake hands. You're spoiling everything. Off, off. Now, where's that button? Off!
5: Evil! Evil!
6: Evil. Well, there it is, you know. We hoped we could muddle through, but you can't win them all, you know. There's only one thing left. Kill the devil!
1: About 30 of the Tellians heaved stone spears at me, and naturally I disappeared inside the Anderson Woodward force field, and the spears rattled off the whining coruscating power sphere. I tried to walk back to the ship, but the Protect went on about every half step, and at that rate it would take me about a month to cover the ground. I figured I'd wait them out. And then I noticed that the air inside the field began to go stale. I came out of the field. The Tellians were sitting around. Rennick picked up a spear.
5: Evil.
7: Wait, wait. Hold off. Fins! Fair play!
8: Fair play?
6: I say, Rennick, he's due a 3-minute sanctuary under the sacred law of Hesipal.
8: You really think so?
6: He invoked fair play.
8: True. True. All right, monster. You have 3 minutes.
7: Thanks. Hello. Hello, Sliggert. Come in, Sliggert.
2: Ah, there you are, Bentley.
7: Listen, you've got to get me out of this. They're trapping me in the Protect.
2: You mean the Protect is saving you from harm?
7: No, no, they keep activating it. They'll starve me out.
2: Now, don't get panicky. Just sit tight in the Protect field till they see they can't harm you.
7: You confounded idiot. There's no air in there. The force field cuts it off. I'll choke.
2: Oh dear, that's true, isn't it? Don't worry. We'll correct that in future models.
7: Oh, thanks a lot. But what am I going to do right now? How do I get this thing off?
2: Well, now I am sorry. To tell the truth, I designed the harness so that you couldn't get out under any circumstances.
7: Oh, you lousy...
2: Please, please, let's keep our heads. If you can hold out for a couple of months, we might be able
7: to... I can't. The air, the water... And I hate to mention it, but they seem to be building fires around me.
8: I'm sorry, your 3 minutes are up. Yeah. We are going to destroy you with fire.
6: Yeah, it's traditional that way. My dear chap, would you like to kindle the first blaze?
8: Oh, after you, old fellow. Remember, I burned the last evil monster.
6: True, true. Oh, monster.
1: Yes?
6: Do you have a light?
1: I knew I was cooked, one way or the other. They started to light fires around me in a circle, and the Protect snapped on. I had to get out. Of course, when I did, the Tellians would cheerfully spear me to death. But at least I had a chance of running. The field snapped on again. I grabbed my knife from the tool chest and hacked at the thick duroplastic webbing of the harness. I came out of the field long enough to hear Sliggert shouting in my ear.
2: What are you doing?
7: Cutting my way out of this fire trap.
2: You don't dare destroy government equipment. This will go down on your 201 file.
7: Look, I'm trapped inside the field as long as they feed the fire. And considering how they feel about devils, they'll probably keep it up a couple of hundred years. Uh-oh. They're pushing the fire closer. Goodbye.
1: I tore at the straps with my wire cutters and knife. I could only work when the field was off. The Protect protected itself. Finally, I ripped the harness off just as the field went on, and I was thrown 20 feet into the fire. But I landed on my feet and was off and running. It took the Tellians just 100 yards to catch up and gently lay a stone club along the side of my head.
7: Well, let's get it over with. You're going to kill me. Let's not make a production out of it.
6: Oh, but my dear...

0: I don't mean to be tactless, but you do know you had a devil riding on your back.
1: We tried to purify him, but he was too strong. The fire took the starch out of him, though.
0: The devil? Devil on my back? Oh, yeah, I guess so, yes.
2: You know, our village is very proud to have such a powerful devil chained up inside a fire ring.
1: Tell me, my dear chap, you haven't by any chance any more devils like that in your homeland?
0: No, that's the only one.
1: Pity.
0: Huh?
2: We'd really be tickled orange if we could have a few more to worship, you know.
0: You mean trade for them?
1: Why, yes. I'm sure every village would want one.
0: Well, I think that can be arranged, and you haven't seen anything. We'll sell you devils that really are devils. After all, this one is just an early model.

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7: Shortly after my education at college was finished, I happened to be staying in Paris with an English friend. We were both young men and lived, I'm afraid, rather a wild life in the city of our sojourn, and thus had probed the various refined pleasures suitable to our class, and search for others less elegant. Search for them in the neighborhood of the Palais Royal, which lies covertly against the dark River Seine, and from each closed doorway the small echoings of small promises.
8: Oh, that one, Henry. That doorway there.
7: Oh, you're drunk, Gerald.
8: Pleasantly, exquisitely, modestly, delicately am I drunk. And therefore...
7: Therefore what, Gerald?
8: The doorway I have suggested and the word frascati painted on it. Noble word, noble mysteries.
7: I've been there.
8: Oh, sly, sly, sly and traitorous friend. You have been there. And alone, slyly and without me.
7: And it has a ghastly kind of respectability. 5-franc respectability, and
8: it would not amuse me.
7: Come along, Gerald.
8: Come along, Gerald. That's it, Gerald. You're coming along very nicely.
7: What I want, Gerald...
8: Oh, what do you want, Henry? Want and you shall find. Want and you shall find.
7: What I want is somewhere where we can see a little genuine blackguard, poverty-stricken gaming with no false gingerbread glitter thrown all over it.
8: No gingerbread for my friend. Thank you, Henry.
7: A place not fashionable, not respectable... A place of evil, perhaps, and of emotions I've never known. Oh, Gerald, come along.
8: Gerald will not come along. Gerald is content here.
7: Look, listen to me.
8: Gerald is content here to lean his weariness and his search against this doorway, against...
7: Gerald! The door had flung open behind him, and Gerald had fallen flat on his back, and for a while laughed. Then, with my help, got up. And Gerald laughed no longer. For the room, the gaming room, was tragedy. Mute, weird tragedy. And the quiet in the room, horrible. and the people of the room. A thin, haggard, long-haired young man whose sunken eyes fiercely watched the turning up of the cards and never spoke. The flabby, fat-faced, perspiring player who registered on a pasteboard how often black one and how often red and never spoke. The dirty, wrinkled old man with the vulture eyes and the darned greatcoat who had lost his last sou and still looked on desperately and never spoke. The voice of the croupier.
9: Red and black, make your bets. Red and black.
7: The voice of the croupier, dull, thick in the atmosphere of the room. We had entered on a laugh, but the spectacle before us was something to weep over. I'd found it. The pleasure I searched, I'd found it.
8: Henry.
7: Yeah?
8: Your eyes. The look in them.
7: Yes?
8: It's what you wanted, isn't it? The place of evil and of emotions you'd never...
7: I want to play.
8: Of course you do.
7: Come then.
9: Red and black, make your bets. Red and black, your bets. Red and black, your bets.
7: 1,000 francs on black.
9: Black. Black wins.
7: Leave it. All of it black.
8: Henry.
7: Shh, wait.
9: Black. Black wins.
7: Leave it. All of it black.
8: Henry.
7: Yes.
8: This is a passion in you.
7: No, no, not a passion. Idle amusement. Yes, only amusement. Wait.
9: Black.
7: All of it. All of it red. This time, red.
8: Oh, not passion, then. Intoxication, perhaps.
7: Yes, intoxication. As I have never known it, intoxication. Yes. Yes. Yes.
8: Which has become...
9: red. Red wins.
7: All of it, red. And 10,000 more.
8: Oh, which has become passion.
7: Which has become passion.
9: Red. Red wins.
7: Now... the black croupier.
9: Black.
10: Oh, permit me, sir. Permit me to restore to their proper place the 2 coins which were dropped. There, in their proper place. 1,000 francs.
7: A tall man, and quite fat, pinched into a frogged and braided surtout. A man of goggling, bloodshot eyes, mangy moustaches, and a broken nose. And the dirtiest pair of hands I ever saw. Yet, in the mad excitement, his look, his hands, held no repelling influence on me. For now, in the mad excitement, in the reckless triumph, I was ready to accept even such as he.
10: What wonderful luck is yours, sir. I pledge you my word of honor as an old soldier. In the course of my long experience in this sort of thing, never but never have I seen such luck as yours.
7: Thank you.
10: Go on, sir. Boldly, handsomely, break the bank.
7: I assure you, sir, I have every intention...
10: Do it then, sir. Go on, break the bank. My gallant English comrade, boldly, break the bank.
7: All of it, black. And I did go on. Went on at such a rate that in an hour...
9: Gentlemen, the bank has discontinued for tonight.
7: In an hour of a kind of ecstasy I'd never known, all the notes and all the gold in the bank now lay in a heap under my hands. The whole floating capital of the gambling house under my hands, waiting to pour into my pockets.
10: No.
7: No.
8: No?
10: No, not in your pockets, sir. For no breeches pockets were ever sold could hold such heavy winnings.
7: Well, then how...
10: May I take your pocket handkerchief, sir? Thank you. Tie it up, sir. Tie it up in your handkerchief, as we used to tie up a bit of dinner in the army. shovel it in. Now then, sir. 2 tight double knots each way, with your permission. And the money's safe.
7: Thank you.
10: Feel it, sir. Hard and round as a cannonball. Feel it. champagne, sir. I will buy you champagne.
7: No, thank you, I...
10: Well, for your friend, then.
8: For Henry's friend, then.
10: Amiable, gracious Englishman. Champagne! Champagne for the friend of the conqueror of the bank, and for me. Come, sirs. To my table. I am Fabian Nero, Gallant, sir. And you?
7: Henry Calder. And this is my friend, Gerald Titchener.
10: Henry, Gerald, Fabian. Lovely, lovely, lovely. Henry, Gerald.
11: Thank you.
10: Henry and Gerald.
11: Fabian. Hey, we are friends, aren't we?
10: To have touched your sleeves, to have you seated here beside me. This old soldier's heart will burst. My eyes will weep. My hands will... the champagne. A toast, gentlemen. A toast to...
7: Not for me, please.
10: Oh, of course not for you. Gerald and I, then.
11: You and Gerald, Fabian.
10: A toast to the goddess Fortune, who embraced tonight our Henry and smiled secretly upon him and nestled very close. The goddess Fortune, gentlemen. An English cheer. Hurrah, hurrah, hurrah.
11: Hurrah, hurrah, hurrah.
10: Ah. Hurrah, hurrah, hurrah.
11: Hurrah, hurrah, hurrah. Fabian, quickly enough.
7: Gerald, you were tipsy before. Now you'll...
10: Henry, not to permit the golden blood of France to flow through the veins of this vivacious Englishman. And Gerald, your friend. Oh, shame, Henry, shame. Drink, Gerald.
11: Toast to France. To the present company, to the croupier.
10: And the croupier's wife.
11: And the croupier's daughter. The croupier's daughters. And to ladies elsewhere. And to ladies...
7: I should like coffee, Fabian.
10: Coffee?
7: Coffee. For me and for Gerald. For our intoxication...
10: Well, is... coffee it shall be. Coffee! Coffee for the darling of fortune. Coffee!
7: The word pronounced by Fabian Nero seemed to have a magical effect on the company present. They suddenly had lost interest and all rose to depart. Probably they had expected to profit by my intoxication, by the proffering of champagne. But finding I would have none of it, had now abandoned all hope of thriving pleasantly on my winnings. Whatever their motive might be, at any rate they went away in a body. And the silence of before was now deeper than ever. Then, from a sort of vestibule at the far corner of the room, a woman appeared, bearing a tray of coffee and glasses, and walked towards us, enveloped in silence. Woman of emaciated face and burning bright eyes and wisps of colorless hair drifting across her rouged cheeks.
12: Your coffee, sir.
7: Thank you.
12: You will find it strong and good.
7: Thank you.
12: Strong and good, handsome sir. Here you are, sir.
7: Thank you, for I am parched with thirst. And it was kind of you and of Fabian, and gracious and generous.
10: How wise you are, Henry, to drink this coffee of Millie's, the coffee of Millie Prudhomme.
12: Millie Prudhomme.
11: Divine Millie. Beautiful Millie Prudhomme.
12: Oh, handsome sir. Will you have coffee?
11: No. Champagne, Millie. To drink your beauty.
10: How wiser than your friend, Gerald, to drink coffee and rid yourself of your little amiable exaltation of spirits before you think of going home. And you must, my good and gracious friend, for with all that money...
12: Good and gracious friend.
10: With all that money to take home tonight, it is a sacred duty to yourself to have your wits about you. Drink, Henry. Drink your coffee. You are known to be a winner to an enormous extent by several gentlemen present tonight who are but mortal men, sir, and have their own amiable weaknesses. Drink, Henry, who would surely rob and murder if you were to...
7: Wait. Wait.
10: Oh, yes, dear Henry?
7: I'm ill. I'm very...
10: What?
12: He is ill. Very ill. I will weep.
11: Henry is ill and I am drunk. Millie will sob. Will you sob, Millie?
7: Ill. A fit of giddiness. The room whirls round and round, furiously.
10: Henry!
7: Your voice deafens me, furiously.
10: Oh, my dear friend, my dear friend. Madness to go home in your state. You would be robbed, murdered. You need a walking and then a sleep, and not a murdering.
12: A walking and then sleep, and in a safe place, Henry.
7: Yes. Yes, walk.
10: Sleep. In a safe place. The place of Millie Prudhomme. A rooming house above the game room. And the capital beds of Millie's rooming house.
5: I don't...
12: Madness to go to your own home. Sleep at Millie Prudhomme's. And tomorrow...
10: Go home safely with your winnings. Tomorrow, in full flow of life. And in broad daylight. Tomorrow.
5: Gerald.
8: Fabian's right. If anyone needs sleep, you surely need it.
5: Come then. Quickly.
10: Come then, quickly. I will help you. Put your arm about me. That's the dear boy.
8: Millie? Millie.
12: Yes, Gerald. Come.

0: Ah, Ginger, Henry. Here. The choicest room of Millie Prudhomme. The capital bed there. And the tasteful furnishing. And the deep sleep to be had. And the safe one. Till tomorrow, Henry.
1: I don't know how to thank you.
0: No, you have thanked me enough already with the exaltation of your splendid company. And that I could have been of some small service to your small malady. Oh, Millie.
2: Oh, well, let me go, Gerald. Oh, handsome sir.
0: Oh, come, Millie. Henry wants his sleep.
3: Oh, divine, Millie. Divine.
4: Oh, Henry, oh, Henry. Millie Prudhomme, she...
5: Gerald passed into his particular oblivion in the middle of a sentence. I walked over and locked the door. Then I took my money, my winnings wrapped in a handkerchief, and placed beneath the pillow of my bed. I lay down. My senses still swam, and I looked up at the heavily brocaded canopy, and it seemed to move. Somehow to move. And for an instant I thought, this was a terribly strange bed.

0: Autolite is bringing you Mr. Peter Lawford in Wilkie Collins' A Terribly Strange Bed. 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
0: And now, Autolite brings back to our Hollywood soundstage Mr. Peter Lawford in Elliot Lewis's production of A Terribly Strange Bed, a tale well calculated to keep you in suspense.
3: I could not sleep. 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There was the dim, quiet flicker of a single candle, and next to it, a washstand. I plunged my face into the water. There was a single chair, and I sat down and tried to compose myself. Slowly, slowly, the giddiness left me. A shutter. And a window. Shutter attached by a single hinge and flapping against the side of the house. And no lock on the window. No way of locking the window.
4: Henry?
3: Gerald. Gerald, are you up?
4: Where?
3: In a room. Over the gaming place. It's all right. I've locked the door. But the window, it's...
4: Window. And there's a window.

0: Did you hear? I was wide awake, and every one of my senses seemed to be preternaturally sharpened. Piano and a song I had never heard, and then behind it, the laughter. Wide awake, yet somehow the effects of whatever drug I had drunk seemed suddenly to arise again, and for an instant toy with my perception so that I reached for the wall to steady myself lest I fall down. Leaned against the wall for support.
1: The jollity of the evening, Mildred, and the youth from England. Ah, oh, dear Millie, dear Millie, dear Millie.
2: So it is. And Fabian, Fabian, Fabian, Fabian, the youth and his friend, and his friend, and the handkerchief now.
1: He's such a dear boy.
2: Yes.
1: He's such a dear boy.
2: Yes.
1: He's such a dear boy. He's such a dear boy. He's such a dear boy.
0: The moment their voices wavered and fled, a kind of melancholy seized me. I walked over to the window and looked out. Looked out upon blackness, a swarm of blackness. No shapes definable could be made out through the gloom, except a lighter grayness of a sort, as if an abutment of some kind, I supposed. Directly across the window and somewhat below it, but how far across and to what length below I could not determine. For all purposes then, I knew only that we were above the street level and some three stories. And having felt the walls directly adjacent the window, I found them to be sheer. No one could enter there. I walked over to the bed and took a pillow and placed it beneath Gerald's head. The bed again, and I lay down. This bed that now I was lying upon, I must again describe to you. A four-post bed with a regular top line with chintz. The regular fringed valance all around. It was ridiculous now that I tried to sleep. I couldn't even close my eyes. I resolved then to beguile the tedium of my wakefulness by making inventory of every article of furniture I could see. Window, washstand, chest, chair, dressing table, picture. Upon the wall opposite the bed, a picture. A fellow in a high Spanish hat crowned with a plume of towering feathers. A swarthy, sinister ruffian, looking upward, it might be, at some tall gallows on which he was going to be hanged. Such was the picture. Another chair, candlestick, picture. It seemed to be moving. The hat had been pulled over the eyes, and there, the hat itself was gone. The hat was gone, the plumes, the... Was the bed moving? No. No, it was but a brief and terrible dream. How could the top of a bed move? Brief and terrible dream, trick of the eye and the mind's going down for a moment into sleep. Yet I let my mind say it. The top of the bed had moved. Gerald. Gerald, wake up.
3: Huh?
0: Open your eyes.
3: Now what?
0: Shh, quietly. Keep your voice in a quiet tone.
3: Why, what?
0: Shh, listen. Above you. Directly above you. Look, there is a picture. You see it?
3: Yes.
0: A minute ago, the man was wearing a hat.
3: A hat?
0: He was wearing a hat. Now he is not.
3: My friend, you're very drunk. I'm very proud of you. You fool.
0: Listen to me.
3: All right, Henry.
0: Where there was a hat is now a peephole, and we are being watched.
3: All right, Henry.
0: Now stay where you are, but be alert.
3: All right, Henry. Henry.
0: Yes.
3: What are you going to do?
0: Make sure of a thing.
3: What thing?
0: The bed.
3: What?
0: Keep your eye on the canopy. I'm going to lie in the bed now, Gerald, and make sure that they're not trying to murder us.
3: How?
0: By feigning sleep.
3: What?
0: By feigning sleep, Gerald. Just that. Now, quiet.
3: Yes.
0: Now, I am constitutionally anything but timid. I have been on more than one occasion in peril of my life, and I have not lost my self-possession for an instant. But when the conviction settled on my mind that the bedtop was actually moving, it loosed a feeling within me, foreign, laced through with terror. So I lay there, motionless, speechless, breathless. The candle spent went out, but the moonlight still brightened the room. I lay there. It descended. The whole canopy came down. Close down.
3: Henry.
0: I lay there.
3: Henry.
0: Literally spellbound by what was happening.
3: Out of bed.
0: At once I could not tell whether reality was here or my imagination was taking hold.
3: Quickly before they...
0: Closer. Closer.
3: Henry.
0: Gerald's voice shattered this warm sea of fascination that bound me, and I leapt from the bed.
4: Look. Look, Henry.
0: Yes.
4: There. The middle of the bed top. The huge wooden screw.
0: Like a press. To smother me and relieve me of my winnings and then kill you.
5: Young sir. Mr. Calder, open. Unlock the door. Open.
0: The light of the morning, Gerald. And look. It comes up and through the window, across the narrow shaft. Another building. We can leap it.
3: Not I.
0: What?
3: No, not I. My legs are still unsteady. If I should stand up on that sill, I'd fall into space.
0: Then wait.
3: And hurry.
0: Yes.
3: Hurry. Hurry.
0: The rest of my story is soon told. From the building next door, I reached the ground and sought police. With them, I returned. And Mr. Fabian was seized, as was Mrs. Prudhomme. The police congratulated me on my good fortune and Gerald's on his, and told us that they would probably never know how many people had been smothered in this diabolical bed. So tightly was the canopy pressed to the bed that I could not retrieve my money. The mechanism had to be released from the room above. The police bade us go, and finding ourselves walking homeward, Gerald said to me,
3: I know a place where gambling is carried on at such a fever pitch that you'll be carried to the heights of excitement.
0: Needless to imagine, I refused to go along with Gerald. My adventure cured me of ever again trying Rouge et Noir as an amusement. The sight of a green cloth with packs of cards and heaps of money on it will henceforth be associated in my mind with the sight of a bed canopy descending to suffocate me in the silence and the darkness of the night.

0: 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Tonight's star, Mr. Peter Lawford.
1: Here are the results of the great $100,000 Autolite family charity drawing. Over 5,200,000 entries were received for this event. Last week, the final drawing was held in New York under the supervision of a distinguished committee. Here are the names in the order of their selection. $50,000 will be distributed to the charity or charities designated by Desi L. Irish of Vallejo, California. $20,000 will go to the charity or charities designated by Lucille Foisy of Miami, Florida. $5,000 to the charity designated by Vincent W. Sisler of Howe, Indiana. $3,000 to the charity designated by Stuart Smith of Ogdensburg, New York. And $2,000 to the charity designated by L.G. Bridgewater of Kennewick, Washington. These people and 20 others who will each designate $1,000 to their favorite charities have all been notified. And now this is Harlow Wilcox wishing you a summer of safe driving with the reminder that wherever you travel, from bumper to taillight, you're always right with Autolite.
0: Next Tuesday night, June 15th, we will continue with a new series of suspense programs. At that time and through the summer, we hope that you will join us and that we will be able each Tuesday night to keep you in suspense. Suspense is produced and directed by Elliot Lewis, with music composed by Lucian Morawick and conducted by Lud Gluskin. A Terribly Strange Bed was adapted for Suspense by Morton Fine and David Friedkin, from the story by Wilkie Collins. In tonight's story, Ben Wright was heard as Gerald, Paula Winslow as Mildred, Joseph Kearns as Fabian, and Vic Perrin as the croupier.
1: Peter Lawford may currently be seen co-starring in the Columbia picture It Should Happen to You.
0: And remember, Suspense continues on Tuesday nights beginning next week, at which time we will present The Earth is Made of Glass.
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0: Anybody here?
1: Richard, that high back chair. There's someone sitting in it.
2: All you can see is his hand and wrist resting on the arm of the chair with a burning cigarette between the fingers.
1: He must be asleep. Why don't you wake
2: him
1: up?
2: Wait a minute.
1: Richard.
2: The cigarette. It's burned down to the man's fingers.
3: Oh.
2: Whoever that is over there, he's dead.
3: Did you ring, sir?
2: Oh, I say. Oh. are you the innkeeper?
3: I'm sorry I was so long, sir. We're short-handed these days. I was outside. Couldn't come any sooner.
1: There's a dead man over there.
3: What was that?
2: A dead man. Sitting right over there in that chair. Well, he's gone.
1: But Richard...
3: Did you say a dead man, sir?
1: Yes. He was sitting there in that chair.
2: He was there. My wife and I both saw him.
3: Must have been the shadows from the fire, sir.
2: I say, come here, will you?
3: Are you looking for lodging?
1: What is it, dear?
2: Come over here.
1: All right.
2: There was someone here.
1: Certainly there was. We both saw him.
2: Look. They're on the floor by the arm of that chair.
1: Oh, burning cigarette?
2: Yes. The one we saw burning in the dead man's hand.
1: Yes.
2: I say, innkeeper, come over here. Oh, I didn't see you follow us.
1: Look, we saw the man from over at the desk. All we could see was his arm and hand with a cigarette between his fingers.
2: That's the cigarette down there. Still burning.
1: And it was burning the man's fingers.
3: I'm sure you're both mistaken, sir. There's been no one here in the lobby. It was merely the shadows from the fireplace.
2: Then how do you account for that burning cigarette there on the floor?
3: One of the guests probably dropped it, sir, by accident before retiring.
2: But I tell you, there was someone sitting in this chair.
3: Then, since he's not here now... It may have been the haunt.
1: The haunt?
3: Yes, miss. Folks call him the ghost of the Pig and Hammer.
2: No, oh, come now. Don't start any nonsense about ghosts.
3: His name was Trafalgar. First or last, I don't know which. No one remembers. He built this old wayside inn more than 200 years ago. Married his girl, he did, just after it was finished. The night he moved in, he was murdered in cold blood by one of the girl's rejected swines. Killed Trafalgar for revenge, he did. Right here in this room. While his honor was smoking his last smoke before retiring.
1: Oh, then it was the ghost.
3: Could have been, miss. Could have been. Folks claim they see him every now and then. Though I can't say I has.
2: I say, look.
3: Yes, Governor?
2: There, on the back of that chair. Isn't that a spot of blood?
3: Well, no, I don't rightly know, sir, but... Well, yes. I believe you're right, Governor.
1: Oh.
3: The man was stabbed in the back, he was. Through the heart. Seems that spot there would be just about where he would leave blood behind, was he to sit in this chair here.
1: Oh, Richard, let's go.
3: Oh, so you've seen him, too. Well, that makes three times this month. Seems like he's making quite a habit of visiting us lately.
1: Oh, shall we go, dear?
2: Yes, Emily. Right away.
3: Will you two be wanting a room for the night?
1: Oh, sir? No.
2: No, we're looking for a place called Merivale.
3: Merivale, yes, I...
1: Yes, we thought we had the right directions from Effinshire, but we ended up here.
2: We seem to have lost the way.
3: Oh, no, Governor. You just haven't gone far enough. Merivale lies about 20 kilometers to the west.
1: How far is that in miles?
3: About 12, 13.
1: Then let's go on, Richard. We can make it in 20 minutes.
3: The road is not so good, miss. Take probably 45 instead of 20. Besides, Merivale hasn't been occupied for nigh on to 6 years.
2: You say it hasn't?
3: Oh, no, sir.
1: But we understood it had been occupied by a Miss Priscilla Longacre.
2: Yes. Miss Longacre died about 4 months ago and left Merivale Estate to me. When I managed to clean up my affairs in Madrid, we came up to retire and live on the estate. I was with a British concern in Spain. Now I've resigned and come up here. Till I got that message, I didn't even know I had an aunt living in England.
3: You say her name was Priscilla Longacre?
2: That's right. She died late in December. Day or so after Christmas.
3: Priscilla Longacre has been dead for 5 years.
1: No.
2: What?
3: Indeed she has, Governor. Police folks say that. 5 years ago, she telephoned here to the inn, she did, and asked for Dr. Riley. He answered the call and found her dead. So he come back to make a report. But when the authorities got to the place, the body was gone. Some say it was stolen. Some say the old lady become a zombie.
1: Oh.
3: Anyways, she was never seen again. And Maryvale was closed up because nobody knowed who was kin to the old lady.
2: But that's impossible. Why, I was notified early in January of her death.
3: Who notified you, Governor?
2: Why, the man you just spoke of, Dr. Hiley.
3: You couldn't have been notified by him, Governor.
1: Why not?
3: Because he died 2 days before Priscilla Longacre.
2: But I have his letter.
3: Oh, have you now, sir?
2: Well, yes, of course. Outside in my car. He said he would meet me at Maryvale tonight.
3: Then maybe you're going to see another ghost before the night is finished. Eh, Governor?
1: Richard, please, let's go.
2: Yes, dear, right away. Now, look here, innkeeper. Is what you've been telling us the truth?
3: Of course it's the truth, Governor. Why would I be telling you things what ain't true, huh?
2: Then there hasn't been anyone living in Maryvale for 5 years. Dr. Hiley has been dead that long, too.
3: That's the gospel truth, Governor. You'll see so for yourself when you get there.
2: Well, that's where we're going. You say it's about 12 miles.
3: About that, Governor. You'll come to a fork just around the turn, up a ways. Take the left one. The other goes to London.
2: Right. Come along, Emily.
1: Yes, dear.
0: If you need anything, my name is Jason. You can telephone here if you like. Just ask for the pig or the hammer.
2: Yeah, all right.
1: Thank you very much.
2: I say, this wind's strong. Come up in the last few minutes.
1: Richard.
2: Yes, dear?
1: Did you notice that man's hand? The right one?
2: No, dear, I didn't. Why?
1: There were deep, angry burns on the top of his forefinger and the middle one. Like burns a cigarette would make.

0: Place seems deserted.
1: Thank heaven that wind stopped.
0: Oh, Maryvale is in a small valley. Doesn't blow much here.
1: Look at the windows on the house. All boarded up. And so is the door.
0: Looks weird in the moonlight, doesn't it?
1: Richard, is there a hammer in the car?
0: No, I don't think so. Why?
1: Well, you'll need one if we're going to get inside the place.
0: That's right. Those boards seem tightly nailed.
1: There might be something in that shed.
0: Where?
1: Behind us.
0: Oh, yeah, sure, come on. Let's have a look.
1: Look. It's not nailed up. What? The door's hanging open.
0: Mm-hmm.
1: Richard.
0: Yes, dear?
1: We're not alone out here.
0: What?
1: I feel it. Someone's watching us.
0: Oh, maybe it's the cigarette-smoking ghost of the inn.
1: Darling, I'm serious. I feel someone watching us.
0: You know, if I were the uneasy type, you'd scare me half to death.
1: I mean it. I'm frightened.
0: Oh, come now, darling.
1: I think we'd better go back to that town where we stopped for dinner.
0: Nothing doing. I wouldn't brave that road again for anything. Come on, here's the shed. Still got the matches I gave you?
1: Yes, but let's don't go inside, please.
0: Why not?
1: I just don't want to.
0: But we've got to find something to break away those boards from the door up at the house. Come on. I've got the candle. I wish I had a flashlight.
1: Richard, don't.
0: It's all right, dear. How about a match?
1: Oh, Richard.
0: Come on. Give me a match.
1: Oh, all right. Here.
0: Good. There should be an old length of pipe or something in here we can use. There we are. There. Candle lit. Will you hold it, dear, while I look around?
1: Richard. What's that? Over there in the corner. Those black boxes.
0: Boxes? Oh.
1: Richard. They're coffins.
0: Coffins? Oh, nonsense.
1: They are. They're painted solid black. Look. Three little silver handles.
0: You may be right. Three handles on this side, too.
1: They are coffins, Richard.
0: Yes. Yes, they are. The new ones.
1: What in the world are they doing out here?
0: Let me have the candle.
1: Look. Aren't those silver inscription plates on the lids?
0: That's what I want to look at. Here now. There.
1: Oh, Richard, I'm frightened.
0: Good Lord. This plate says Richard Longacre. And the other one, Emily Longacre. Died May 15th, 1942. Well, that's today.
1: Richard!
0: The light. Emily, what happened?
1: Oh, the wind blew out the candle. Richard, is that you?
0: What?
1: Is that you moving about in here?
0: No, I'm not moving. I thought it was you. Here, where are you?
1: Richard! Oh, no! Put your hands on me right now!
0: Emily, where are you? She's not here. She's gone. Candle. Must be on the floor here someplace. Has to be here someplace. Must have light.
2: I see. Longacre.
0: Who's that?
2: Is that Richard Longacre?
0: Yes.
2: Thank heaven.
0: Who are you?
2: Quiet. Don't let him hear you talking.
0: Who are you?
2: Can you get a light going?
0: Yes. I found the candle. See if I get a match. Yes, here. No one here. No one in the shed but myself. The door's closed now. Good Lord. The lid. The lid on that coffin. Moving. Something inside pushing it up. Slowly pushing the lid up. Pushing it up.
2: me, do you? Well, don't stand there looking like a stupid country pumpkin. Take this lid so I can get out of this cursed casket.
0: Who are you? How did you get in there?
2: Will you take this lid, you fool?
0: Sure. All right. There.
2: Now, help me out.
0: Sure.
2: Give me your hand.
0: How long were you in that thing?
2: Oh, heaven only knows. Hours before you and your wife came into the shed.
0: My wife? Where is she?
2: I have a pretty good idea.
0: Where is she?
2: I rather imagine he's got her.
0: He? Who?
2: Stuffy in that box.
0: Who? Where's my wife?
2: I heard you, fool. He comes back and finds me here.
0: Who are you? Tell me what you know.
2: My name is Warren Hiley.
0: Hiley?
2: Yes. Dr. Hiley. The one who sent you the notice of your aunt's death.
0: But he said you were dead.
2: He?
0: The innkeeper.
2: Oh. Jason.
0: Yeah. That was his name. Jason.
2: I rather imagine he would tell you I'm dead. You see, he thinks he killed me.
0: What?
2: Yes. 5 years ago, he lured me out here to attend to the occupant of Merivale, Priscilla Longacre.
0: My aunt?
2: Yes. I found the woman dying. Someone had attempted to murder her. Someone did. I couldn't save her life.
0: The innkeeper?
2: Exactly. He attacked me. Left me for dead. But I recovered. I hid the body of the dead woman. Found a place to hide myself.
0: But why?
2: Why what?
0: Why did you hide out? Why didn't you return and accuse the innkeeper of murder?
2: I had no proof. Besides, I was always devoted to Miss Longacre. I wanted to find that motive behind the crime. I did not know it would take 5 years to do so.
0: What was the motive?
2: It's not a novel one. Jason wants to buy Merivale because somewhere on this property are buried more than 3 tons of silver.
0: Silver?
2: Yes. It's brought to England from France during the Revolution. Its owners were captured and executed. The silver finally became a legend. But now, I have discovered it.
0: Here? On this property?
2: Indeed, yes. Would you like to see it?
0: Now, look here. I'm not interested in silver until I find my wife. Where is she?
2: I think I can take you to her.
0: Well, then suppose you get about doing it.
2: You must be most careful. Here, hold the light over here.
0: Oh, sure.
2: Here, help move this straw aside. Hey, careful of the flame. There. I'm going to open it.
0: All right.
2: Careful now. Give me the light. You go first.
0: All right.
2: I'll follow. Careful. Careful at the bottom. There's a quicklime pit just a few feet from the bottom of the ladder. This way. Lime pit's over there.
0: What's that? Emily. It's my wife. Emily. Emily.
1: Oh, Richard.
0: Oh, darling. Are you all right?
1: Yes, I guess so. What happened?
0: I don't know. Light went out and you disappeared.
1: Who's that?
0: Oh, Dr. Hiley, dear. The one who sent us the notice of Aunt Priscilla's death. Doctor, my wife.
2: Pleasure, Mrs. Longacre.
1: Where are we?
2: This is a chamber beneath the old shin. I discovered it the day Priscilla was murdered 5 years ago. I brought her here. Can you get up, Mrs. Longacre?
1: Yes, I think so.
0: Here, dear, I'll help you.
1: I must have fallen down here.
2: Will you come this way, please?
0: Can you walk, darling?
1: Yes, I'm all right.
3: Over here, if you please.
0: All right. Come here.
3: Here. Under the heavy glass. Look.
1: Oh.
3: The body of an old woman. She was Priscilla Longacre. I've kept her here all these years until I could get the entire Longacre clan together. Now you are together. I waited for this day. 5 years I've waited.
1: Richard.
0: Look here, Dr. Halley.
3: Jason.
4: Yes, doctor.
0: Jason.
1: The innkeeper.
3: Watch them closely, Jason.
5: I'll watch them, doctor.
0: You, Dr. Hurley. You told me Jason wants to buy a Merivale. It's you who wants to buy it.
3: You'll never repeat that to anyone, Mr. Longacre.
0: Lies. Everything you told me, nothing but lies.
5: You killed my aunt.
3: It took me 5 years to locate her only living relative. You, Richard Longacre. And now that you are here, Merivale will soon be mine.
1: Oh, but you can't murder us.
3: And no one will ever find either of you in the lime pit.
1: Oh, no. No.
3: Your coffins are prepared up above there. Tomorrow, there will be a funeral, but your bodies will not be in the casket.
1: Richard.
5: Why give my pie now, doctor?
3: Oh, yes, Jason. Of course. Here.
1: Oh.
0: You killed him.
3: No such luck. Merely rendered him unconscious. He'll never regain consciousness.
1: What are you going to do with him?
3: The lion that will then short work of him.
1: Oh, no, no.
3: Get back. You'll join him soon enough.
1: Oh, don't do that.
0: Oh, wait. Stop.
5: You go into that pit, and I threw you down here through the trap door up there.
0: It was you up there. Crawling into that coffin and pretending to hide was all a lot of sham to lure me down here. Now look here. I demand that you release us.
3: You're in no position to demand anything. Your aunt is next, and you will follow her. And I warn you, this gun I have is loaded.
1: What are you going to do?
3: The old lady goes into the pit next.
1: Oh, Richard.
0: Let her alone.
3: Oh, in your life.
0: I heard you were
3: coming here. I finished. Put that body down. Stand back. I'll
1: shoot if you come nearer. Richard,
0: don't. You've done enough, Hailey.
3: Stand back.
0: Put her down.
3: No, she going into the pit.
0: Put her down, I say.
1: Richard, come back.
0: You devil.
1: Richard, that woman.
6: Didn't you, doctor?
3: No. Take care of
6: her. You killed me. After keeping me here all these years.
3: Oh.
6: Well, you didn't kill me, doctor.
3: You didn't kill me. Oh, help! The pit! The pit! Help me! Help me! Let me go!

have heard Funeral Arrangements Completed. Tonight's original tale of dark fantasy by Scott Bishop. Alf Daniels was heard as Richard Longacre. Eleanor Naylor Curran was Emily. Fred Wayne played Dr. Hiley. Georgiana Cook was the old woman. And Muir Height was Jason. Next Friday at this time, one of the most unusual of all dark fantasy adventures. Created for you by Scott Bishop. Reaching. For pictures of the production, Dead Hands Reaching, and of the dramatic staffs of Dark Fantasy, as well as for vivid and exciting picturizations of next Friday's story, Dead Hands Reaching, we call your attention to the two-page story appearing in the magazine Movie Radio Guide, dated tomorrow, May 16th. And now this is Tom Paxton reminding you to buy United States War Bonds and Stamps.

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0: In this story, you're going to meet what some people call a shutterbug. You know what a shutterbug is. The kind of person who never goes anywhere without a camera swinging from a strap around his neck. Who is never content unless they're aiming a lens in your direction, whether you want to be photographed or not. But unfortunately, this particular bug is the kind that many people want to crush under their feet.
1: We all want to get rid of Kellerman. We want to kill him. And so do you.
0: That's a lie.
1: You hate his guts as much as we do, Mr. Bailey. Why don't you admit it?
2: Of course I hate him. But that doesn't mean I'm ready to commit murder.
1: Well, we're ready, Mr. Bailey. And you'd better be, too.
0: Our mystery drama, A Choice of Witnesses, was written especially for the Mystery Theater by Henry Slessor and stars Paul Hecht. 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I'll be back shortly with Act One.
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4: The Marine Corps Reserves are looking for a few good men to help keep the peace. We're looking for men who understand that nobody likes to fight. But somebody has to know how. We want men who want to see their children grow up in an age of peace. Men who will do more than wish for it. Men who will work for it. Men who don't need the draft to know there's a job to be done. Men who ask themselves what they can do for their country and do it. We're looking for a few good men to stand with the Marine Corps Reserve. No shortcuts. No compromises, no promises except one. You'll be a Marine, and you'll be ready.

Come in. Welcome. I'm E.G. Marshall. Welcome to the sound of suspense. Welcome to the fear you can hear. But mostly, welcome to the world of terrifying imaginations.

0: It begins on a warm day in early spring. The kind of day which tempts office workers to leave their desks and stroll through the nearest park on the noon hour. Among the strollers is an amiable young man named Gordon Bailey, who is enjoying the sunshine so much that he's taken a sandwich lunch to a park bench. He knows it's not going to be a very good sandwich. His wife, Pam, prepared it with her own loving hands. And even after 2 years of marriage, Pam seems unable to cope with even a hard-boiled egg.
1: Excuse me, mister. Okay if I sit down here?
2: Oh, yeah, sure. Plenty of room.
1: Thanks. Nice day, ain't it?
2: Yeah. It's about time we had some good weather.
1: That's a good idea. I mean, bringing your lunches apart.
2: Oh, that's my wife's idea. We're on an economy drive.
1: Yeah, money's tight these days. Very tight. What line of work did you say you were in?
2: Oh, I think I said I was in the insurance business.
1: No kidding. Well, now that's what I call a good business. Oh, excuse me. Hey, that ought to be a cute picture, huh? That little squirrel up there, cute as a bug, huh?
2: Do you like to take pictures of squirrels?
1: Well, me, I like to take pictures of everything. In fact, I do this for a living.
2: Oh, you're a professional photographer?
1: Yeah, kind of. I make a buck out of it sometimes.
2: I suppose you sell pictures to the newspapers?
1: Oh, no, no. I never sold no pictures to the papers. I sell them to people.
2: Well, I guess I'll be heading back for work.
1: Wait just a minute, Mr. Bailey.
2: I don't remember telling you my name.
1: Well, I guess I know your name on account of the badge.
2: Badge? What are you talking about?
1: The badge you wore at the convention at the hotel in Atlantic City.
2: Oh, wait a minute. You were at the insurance convention last month?
1: Yeah, I was there. I get a lot of good pictures at conventions. Some of my best.
2: I see. Or maybe I don't.
1: Well, you know how it is. Bunch of guys get away from home, away from the wife. They do a lot of crazy things. Would you like to see the picture?
2: The insurance convention? I'll tell you the truth, Mr.
1: My name is Kellerman.
2: Frankly, I just don't understand why you'd be carrying around pictures of a bunch of drunken insurance men.
1: Yeah, you were gassed, all right. I never seen anybody more gassed than you were, Mr. Bailey.
2: You mean you have pictures of me?
1: Yeah. That's what I was trying to tell you. You like to see them? They're real beauts. I don't think I ever took better, Mr. Bailey.
2: All right. All right, let me see them.
1: Oh, yeah, sure. Here they are. In my pocket here. Yeah. Look at this one.
2: Oh, no.
1: She was really stacked, huh?
2: How did you get this?
1: Well, I told you with my trusty little camera.
2: But how?
1: Hey, come on. What do you think? I'm not giving away no professional secrets.
2: You were in that hotel room. She let you into that room, didn't she? You must have been hiding someplace.
1: Hey, don't do that. Don't tear that.
2: What do you think I'm going to do with them?
1: Oh, come on, Mr. Bailey. You know I got negatives. I can print up 2,000 of them if I want.
2: What is this? Blackmail or something?
1: Nah. It's like a business deal, that's all. I figure I got some pictures that you want to buy. And I got them to sell.
2: How much did you pay her for the privilege of being in that room?
1: The question is, how much are you willing to pay? I mean, so your wife don't get a complete set.
2: Look, are you willing to sell me the negatives?
1: I didn't say that. I got a different kind of deal of mine.
2: You know what would happen if I told the police about this?
1: Well, a guy did that to me once. It was a meatpackers convention. He called the cops, they hauled me in. I said I was just a photographer working a convention, that's all. I was selling pictures of the guys there. He couldn't prove nothing against me on account of, you know why? What's true? I am a photographer. I do work conventions. I sell regular type pictures, too.
2: But they're not as profitable as these, are they?
1: You know, that guy became one of my steadiest customers. Only then his wife divorced him anyway. He wouldn't make no more payments.
2: Payments? Are you saying this is a regular thing?
1: How much you earn at that insurance company? I figure a young guy like you, they pay about $15,000, $18,000 a year, am I right?
2: Listen to me, Kellerman. The woman at that convention, I didn't want to get mixed up with her. I was just so tight, I didn't know what I was doing.
1: Oh, hey, you don't have to tell me about stuff like that, Mr. Bailey. I've been around plenty. I know how guys are.
2: No, you don't understand. Look, I'm only married 2 years. I love my wife very much. And the only reason I got into that stupid mess was... it was because of my boss. I didn't want to insult him. He was drunker than I was.
1: Oh, come on, Mr. Bailey. You don't have to explain nothing to me. I know you don't want that nice little wife of yours to see these dirty pictures. And I don't want to show them to her, believe me.
2: She'd never understand. Pam would never... Listen. Listen, I'll tell you what. I'll give you a flat price for the negatives, and that'll be it. Understand? I got a nice bonus recently. I'll give you $300 cash tomorrow afternoon. How does that sound?
1: Now, listen to me, Mr. Bailey. People are real funny about this kind of business. They never believe a guy like me can, well, like be honest, you know?
2: Honest? That's some word.
1: Well, what I mean is, they always think that if they pay me a flat fee, I'll be coming back at them again. You see what I mean? Even if I did give you the negatives, you'd figure I had copies someplace that I could hit you again anytime, right?
2: Look, I'm willing to take your word for it.
1: Nah, Mr. Bailey, nah. You just spend the rest of your life worrying about me coming back, am I right? But this way, you just make one small payment to me every month, like you pay the electric bill or the rent, you know?
2: How much? How much do I have to pay?
1: I figure if about, $40 a month. Now, that's not so terrible, is it? Just $40 a month?
2: How do you collect the money?
1: Oh, in person, Mr. Bailey. I just go around all my customers once a month, and I collect in person. It's better that way, believe me.
2: $40.
1: It's $480 a year. You never miss it. And everything will just be fine between you and the missus.
2: Hey, shut up, you mutt.
3: Hi, darling. Oh, be quiet, Lockjaw. It's your lord and master.
2: I'm sorry I'm late. I decided to do a little Christmas shopping after work. I forgot how long it takes to fight those crowds.
3: Oh, what a gorgeous package. Is that something for me?
2: Never mind.
3: Well, just in case it is, here's a big kiss in advance.
2: Mm. Hey, you smell good. Is that a new perfume?
3: It's the same old stuff. The one I'm practically out of. Hint, hint, hint.
2: Oh, cut out that hinting. I've already spent more money than I should.
3: Oh, speaking of money, that man was here.
2: What man?
3: You know, the one that comes around every month. That Mr. Kellerman.
2: Kellerman? What the heck was he doing here? It's only the 19th.
3: Well, I don't know, Gordon, but he was here just the same, looking for you.
2: What did he say?
3: Nothing. Just that he'd be back later.
2: Later today?
3: Mm-hmm. You know, Gordon, I just can't bear that awful little man. Did you ever get a look at his eyes? And that camera he wears around his neck. Listen, is he going to be coming around every single month?
2: I told you, honey, he's collecting payments on the car.
3: Well, why can't you make the payments by mail?
2: And because that's the way he likes it. Maybe he moves around a lot.
3: Well, he gives me the creeps. Honey, I'm feeding the dog.
2: Yeah, okay, I got it. Oh, it's you.
1: Evening, Mr. Bailey.
2: I heard you came earlier today.
1: Yeah, but you aren't home yet. Hope I didn't disturb your wife too much.
2: Look, we'll talk in the hallway.
1: Oh, yeah, of course.
2: All right. What's this early visit all about? You going away for the holidays?
1: Oh, no, I never go anywhere this time of year. This is one of my busiest times of year, you know?
2: Yeah, I can imagine.
1: I get some of my best pictures around, huh? You'd be surprised. You know how it is. People get all filled up with the Christmas spirit.
2: All right, get to the point. You want your payment now?
1: Well, I wouldn't mind, of course, but that's not the reason I came around, Mr. Bailey. You see, I want to tell you that the payments are going to go up.
2: What?
1: I really hate to do it, but it's the inflation, you know? Everything costs more. Food, clothing, film, gasoline. I'm just going to have an increase, Mr. Bailey. I'm sorry.
2: How much of an increase?
1: Well, just another $15 a month.
2: 15? Terrific. Now it's 55. What's it going to be a couple of months from now? Shut up, Lockjaw.
4: Excuse me, Mr. Bailey?
2: Yeah. What can I do for you?
4: May I talk to you for a moment?
2: Do I know you?
4: No, I don't think you do. My name is Blitz. Dave Blitz.
2: Yeah?
4: Look, can we sit down and talk a minute?
2: Well, it's kind of chilly. Why don't we talk standing up? I'm trying to walk my dog, and so far he's been a non-performer.
4: Well, I want to talk to you about Ed Kellerman.
2: I don't know any Ed Kellerman.
4: Well, I know you do, Mr. Bailey. I made it my business to find out. Now, I'm not asking what he's got on you, Mr. Bailey.
2: I'm sorry, you're making a mistake.
4: It doesn't matter. I won't ask you why Kellerman is blackmailing you. I expect you'd do as much for me. Only would you mind telling me how much you pay him? He hits me for 60 a month.
2: Used to be 40. Price went up last month. 55.
4: You mind paying him?
2: Of course I mind.
4: So do I. I'd mind if it was 10 bucks a month. And not just because of the money. I hate that slimy man, and I'm sure you hate him as much as I do. And that's why I wanted to talk to you about putting a stop to him. A permanent stop.
2: You mean going to the police?
4: No. That's not good enough. I'm talking about killing him.
0: Every problem has a solution, they say. And Mr. Dave Bliss seems to have arrived at his. The obvious question here is, do two wrongs make a right? We'll find out what Mr. Gordon Bailey thinks about that dilemma when we return shortly with Act Two.
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6: The cabin is on fire, Mabel. We've got to make a run for it.
7: But John! 700 Virginians out there, and the river's
6: right. I know, my dear, and this is the worst blizzard in 50 years, but never fear.
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7: Oh, John.
6: Run now, Mabel.
8: Some folks just can't help having their blood pressure go up sometimes. But it usually goes back down again when things settle down.
6: We've made it, Mabel.
7: Oh, John, you're wonderful.
8: Yes, it's when the blood pressure goes up and stays there that you have hypertension or high blood pressure. Hypertension adds to the work of the heart and can set the stage for heart attack and stroke. Your doctor can diagnose hypertension, and he can treat it effectively. Your Heart Association suggests that you see him regularly for a checkup.
7: What now, John?
6: I don't know. I've lost the script.

0: blackmail is an interesting, if dishonorable, crime. It has the unusual facility of making the criminal feel virtuous himself. After all, he's only punishing wrongdoers by making them pay for their sins. But the profession has some serious drawbacks. For one thing, it inspires one's victims to think in drastic terms. And when there are more than one victim, and they meet, well...
1: Mr. Bliss, I know how you must feel about Kellerman, and you're right. He is one of the slimiest characters who ever crawled out from under a rock.
2: Those eyes. Ever get a look at his eyes, Mr. Bailey?
1: My wife can't stand the sight of him.
2: Well, I'm not married. It's my job he's threatening. Is it your marriage he's after? Never mind. I don't want to know any details. None of us know each other's problems.
1: None of us? You mean you know others beside me?
2: Well, I know others.
1: How come?
2: Well, I made it my business to find others.
1: Oh.
2: One day when I got fed to the teeth with Mr. Kellerman and his payments and his wet eyes, I decided to find out more about our friend. So when he left one day, I followed him. Followed him on his rounds.
1: And that's how you found me.
2: Yeah, that's right. You're in the root book, Mr. Bailey, just like all the rest of us.
1: How many are there?
2: Now, there's no way of telling for sure. All I managed to find was a dozen, an even dozen.
1: Man really gets around.
2: He keeps raising his price. Do you know that? He's only had me in his bag for about 6 months.
1: This is my fifth.
2: But others I've spoken to, they say he raises the ante every few months. Three of the people I've talked to are paying well over 100.
1: Mr. Kellerman does very well, that's obvious.
2: Yeah, too well.
1: You know something? It's funny, but... Well, it's kind of a relief to know that I'm not alone.
2: Yes, that's what I felt at first. Misery loves company. But the satisfaction doesn't last, Mr. Bailey. You still live every day of your life with that sword over your head.
1: I know, but it's still not a reason for using words like killing.
2: Don't you know that's the only possible way to deal with a blackmailer?
1: I wouldn't know. Kellerman's my first...
2: Well, think about it. No, you must have thought about it already. You wouldn't be human if you hadn't thought about it.
1: It crossed my mind. Not that I should kill Kellerman, just the wish that he were dead.
2: That someone else would kill him.
1: Yeah. I guess I wouldn't shed too many tears.
2: You just didn't want to dirty your own hands, right?
1: I didn't want to take care of one problem and have another one even worse. And don't tell me that doesn't make sense.
2: The only thing that makes sense is making Kellerman a corpse.
1: I'm sorry. I'm just not interested in anything like that.
2: The others weren't either. Not at first. But now. Now they all are.
1: All? Look, what are you talking about?
2: We all want to get rid of Kellerman. We want to kill him. And so do you.
1: That's a lie.
2: You hate his guts as much as we do, Mr. Bailey. Why don't you admit it?
1: Of course I hate him, but that doesn't mean I'm... It doesn't mean I'm ready to commit murder.
2: Well, we're ready, Mr. Bailey. And you better be, too.
1: Ready for what?
2: To commit murder. If you don't mind my saying it, perfect murder.
1: Perfect?
2: Foolproof.
1: I'm sorry. Look, that's a stupid dream, and you know it.
2: You won't say that after you've heard the idea.
1: Everybody who sets out to commit a crime thinks it's foolproof. They wouldn't commit it otherwise.
2: Right now, all I want to know is if you'll cooperate.
1: That's easy. No.
2: Why not?
1: Because murder is worse than blackmail, that's why.
2: Well, this isn't murder. We're going to erase a human mistake.
1: Forget it. Look, I'll make believe I never heard you say it. Come on. Come on, Lockjaw. Come on, girl. Let's get our business over with.
2: There wasn't one person on the list I didn't have to convince. But when I told them that there was no chance of any of us being caught, that's when they dropped their objections.
1: All right. What foolproof scheme for murder do you have?
2: It's foolproof because it won't be murder. It'll be an accident. If anyone gets into trouble, it'll be me. Just me. I'm going to kill Kellerman with my car when he's making the rounds one night. I have the time and place all figured out just before midnight on Carroll Street.
1: An accident?
2: Right. So now you know the favor I'm doing you. I'm taking the risk all by myself.
1: You think the police are that stupid? Murderers get caught even when they frame accidents.
2: Oh, this is different.
1: Why?
2: Because of the witnesses.
1: What?
2: I'm going to have witnesses. A lot of them. All disinterested parties. Nothing to connect them with each other. And they'll all tell exactly the same story. What they saw, how it was all Kellerman's fault, getting hit by my car.
1: All right. Stop. Don't tell me any more. You've already told me too much.
2: No, you've got to hear the rest of it. You're a part of this like everyone else. Don't you see the beauty of it? Safety in numbers?
1: If you ask me, you'll all get caught.
2: No. Don't you understand? When a group of citizens all testify exactly the same way, I mean reliable citizens from every walk of life, you ought to meet some of Kellerman's victims. One is a college professor, two are doctors, there are four housewives, a bartender who owns his own joint, one working stiff, one person in city government. You might as well know, that's me.
1: Bliss. Wait a minute, I've seen your name. Something about the transportation authority?
2: One of them is in the insurance business. They're all with me, Mr. Bailey. Every one of them has agreed.
1: So many witnesses to one accident?
2: Well, we won't need everyone. Some of them won't be asked any questions by the police, but they'll all be there just the same. We'd like you there, too.
1: You're nuts. Do you know that? You and the rest of... I won't have any part of this.
2: Don't you see? It can't miss.
1: It doesn't matter. I don't want to have any part in killing a man.
2: How come, Mr. Bailey? Have you got religious scruples or something?
1: Maybe.
2: You've got scruples, but you did something rotten enough to make you a blackmailer's victim.
1: I didn't commit murder. Look, you got a good idea about getting everyone together. Maybe if we all went to the police.
2: Oh, no way. Whatever it is you don't want known about yourself, my friend, it'll come out the minute Kellerman gets arrested. Now, my way is better.
1: I can't buy it. Look, I'm sorry. My dog is getting tired, and so am I. Come on, Lacho.
2: Now, wait a minute now.
1: You want my advice, Bliss? Don't go through with this. Find some other way. There has to be one. Goodbye.
2: Bailey.
1: Yeah?
2: What if we do it?
1: You'll be sorry, that's what.
2: Sorry? Why? Because you'll tell the police the truth?
1: I didn't say that. Goodbye, Mr. Bliss. Hello.
3: Evening, Mr. Bailey. How are you?
1: I'm all right, Bliss. What do you want?
3: You going to be busy tomorrow night?
1: What do you mean, busy?
3: Well, some of the gang are getting together tomorrow night. At the corner of Carroll Street and 9th Avenue, about 9:30. How about coming down? You might see something interesting.
1: Look, you can't go through with this.
3: We're all in it together, remember? You might not have to do a thing. Just stand there and see it happen. That ought to be satisfying all by itself.
1: I won't be there.
3: Well, we'd sure like to have you, Bailey.
1: You won't get away with this. Nobody ever does.
4: Oh, shut up, Lockjaw. What's the matter with you tonight? Gordon?
1: Yeah?
4: Do you think Lockjaw's all right? She keeps staring at the door and growling.
1: I don't know. Must hear the neighbors or something.
4: Maybe she's waiting to bark at that man, the collector, you know?
1: Kellerman?
4: Uh-huh. Isn't he coming tonight? He usually comes on the last Sunday of the month, doesn't he?
1: Yeah, usually.
4: Well, I doubt if he'll be here tonight. It's almost 11 now.
1: Oh. I didn't realize it was that late.
4: You haven't done much this evening. Don't you feel all right?
1: Yeah, sure. I'm all right.
4: Well, you just seem to be, well, waiting. Was it for that man? Because if it was, well, I'm sure he's not coming, honey. I think we ought to go to bed, listen to the news or something.
1: Oh, the news. Yeah, I guess it's on right now, isn't it?
4: Just about. You want me to turn it on here?
1: Yeah, sure, would you?
4: Okay.
5: The conference, now postponed until February, will include top officials from both nations. On the local front. A man who has been identified as Edward Kellerman of 1811 Edward Avenue.
4: Gordon, you suppose he's the same
5: man? Automobile tonight on the corner of Carroll Street and 9th Avenue. The driver of the car, city administration official David Bliss, was released after questioning. Five witnesses on the scene of the accident testified that Kellerman had stepped into the automobile's path.
4: For heaven's sake.
5: In sports, the Golden Warriors
6: bounce
5: their home.
4: Gordon, do you suppose it's that man, the collector? You think that's the reason he didn't come around tonight?
1: It would be a good enough reason, wouldn't it? If he was dead, lying in the middle of the street, dead.
4: You look so strange. Gordon, did you like that man?
1: If you want to know the truth, Pam, I hated him.
4: You did? Why?
1: Just on general principles.
4: Oh, I really don't understand you sometimes, Gordon.
1: Hand me the phone book, huh?
4: Okay.
1: Thanks.
4: Here. You gonna call somebody?
1: Honey, why don't you go to bed? I'll be in a few minutes.
4: Yeah, but who are you calling?
1: Just someone I know. Someone who knew Kellerman.
4: Oh, I see. To find out if they know about what happened to him, right?
1: Yeah, that's right.
4: Okay, honey. I'll go in then. I'm feeling a little tired.
1: Yeah, so am I. I'll be right.
4: Good night, sweetheart.
1: Good night.

0: David Bliss?
1: Yes, who's this?
0: Gordon Bailey.
1: What do you want?
0: I heard the news tonight about Kellerman.
1: Well, you don't have to thank me. I did it for myself.
0: And you did go through with it, huh?
1: You can relax now, friend. You've just saved yourself $55 a month, maybe a lot more. Your remittance man won't be coming around again. You ought to go out and celebrate.
0: I know what I ought to do.
1: What's that?
0: So long, Bliss. I just wanted to make sure.
1: Hey, Bailey.
2: Obviously, there's one thing you can say for David Bliss. He's a man of his word. And because Mr. Bliss kept his word, two indifferent interns are now lifting the mortal remains of Mr. Edward Kellerman and depositing them in the efficient cold filing cabinet of the city morgue, awaiting for someone to claim the body. But who cares about a dead blackmailer? Possibly Mr. Gordon Bailey. We'll find out shortly when I return with Act Three.
3: And now, another story of the ball and chain, as Kellogg's Special K presents The Library.
4: Welcome to the public library. May I help you, sir?
5: Yes, I'd like to check out... I'd like to check out Famous Laundromats of the World by Audrey Schnorbart.
4: Sir, excuse me, but isn't that ball and chain you're wearing just like the ones they use in the Kellogg Special K commercial?
5: This ball and chain?
4: Yes, that one. How are you going to get rid of it?
5: Well, you know, lots of good exercises, and by eating smart at every meal, starting with the Special K breakfast.
4: Don't you have to watch your calories?
5: Yes, and the Special K breakfast is less than 240 calories.
4: Less than 240 calories?
5: Right. A 1 ounce bowl of high protein Special K, 4 ounces of skim milk, tomato juice, and coffee. It's really tasty, and it's going to help me get rid of this ball and chain. I'd say it's long overdue, get it?
3: Your happy ending could begin with the Special K breakfast from Kellogg's.
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7: 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Thanks, kid. 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

0: Has David Bliss and company managed to commit the perfect crime? So it seems, since the death certificate for Edward Kellerman simply states the cause of death as accidental. At least a dozen people know otherwise, but they remain silent, feeling not grief, but relief. The only one who finds it difficult to maintain that silence is the one victim of Ed Kellerman who was knocked on the corner of Carroll Street and 9th Avenue that fateful night.
1: Honey, do you know it's almost 2 o'clock in the morning?
2: Oh, is it? Really?
1: You know, I honestly think you are coming down with something. A virus, maybe.
2: Pam, will you please stop fussing? You're beginning to sound like my mother.
1: Well, I certainly wouldn't want to do that. I'm just trying to get you to go to sleep. You've got a job to go to tomorrow.
2: You know, it's funny about my mother. When I was growing up, she made me feel that there was something, I don't know, something so profound about religion.
1: Well, if you ask me, she just likes the bingo games.
2: My father was that way, too. But neither one of them really seemed to live their religion. You know what I mean? Mm-hmm. I mean, they talked about loving their neighbors and so forth, but they didn't love them at all. They were always saying the nastiest things about them.
1: Well, that's how people are.
2: When I was in my teens, I used to call them hypocrites. Now, I just wonder if I'm any different than they were. I really don't think I am.
1: Different how?
2: Well, about things like the Ten Commandments, for instance. I wonder if there's one I haven't broken.
1: I hope you haven't coveted your neighbor's wife. That's about the only one I can remember.
2: I remember them all.
1: You do?
2: Yeah, I won a prize in Bible class when I was only 8 for reciting all of them.
1: Thou shalt not this, thou shalt not that.
2: There are only 8 shalt nots. Thou shalt have no other gods beside me. Thou shalt not worship any graven image. Thou shalt not take the name of the Lord thy God in vain. Thou shalt not kill. Yeah, sure. I'll have that file completed in time for the meeting. Righto, Phil. Bye. Oh, Sylvia, did you reach that number yet? No. Okay, well, buzz me if you do. All right. Now, let's see about that actuarial table. Hello.
3: All right, Bailey. What is it now?
2: Hello, Mr. Bliss. I've been having a lot of trouble reaching you this morning.
3: Well, I haven't been at my desk.
2: I was wondering if you might be free for lunch.
3: Sorry.
2: I'd really like a chance to talk to you.
3: About what?
2: About some mutual friends of ours.
3: If we're talking about the same thing, Bailey, they're not mutual friends. They're all strangers, complete strangers, just like you and me.
2: Well, that's something I'd like to rectify. Would you have lunch with me, all right?
3: All right. Where?
2: I suppose we meet somewhere halfway. I know you're in the City Hall area. I'm on Wall Street. How about Mercury's? Do you know it?
3: I'll see you there at 12:30.
2: That's fine.
4: All right, Bailey, let's have it. You don't want a social lunch. You have something on your mind.
2: You're right. Something I can't get off my mind.
4: How about our old friend Kellerman, I suppose?
2: You remember what you said about him? How he was a sword hanging over your head?
4: So?
2: He's still that for me, Mr. Bliss. He is exactly that.
4: Kellerman is dead. He won't be ringing your doorbell anymore. How come you're not grateful for that?
2: If Kellerman had really been hit by a car, if he had a heart attack or something, yes, I admit I would be glad about it. I would have gone out and celebrated. I would have slept very well at night. But the way things are, I'm not sleeping at all.
4: Try pills.
2: I'm just sorry you ever came up to me in that park. If I didn't know it was going to happen, the way it happened, it never would have bothered me. But I do know. And it bothers me too much.
4: So?
2: The thing is, I don't know if I can live with it.
4: You want to be more specific?
2: I don't know if I can spend the rest of my life with this thing on my conscience.
4: Your conscience? Look, you had nothing to do with Kellerman's death.
2: I don't know what you think Kellerman had on me, Bliss, but it wasn't anything illegal.
4: Just immoral, right?
2: It was something stupid I did.
4: Well, there was nothing stupid about what we did.
2: Wasn't it? Are you really so sure you've committed the perfect murder?
4: Shut up! Don't you ever use that word in front of me.
2: You're still afraid, aren't you? Afraid of being found out.
4: It can't happen. Not as long as we all stick together.
2: Safety in numbers, right?
4: When the police came, they only questioned four of them. Every single one told the same story. There was no reason to doubt their word. Why should there be?
2: Because there was no connection between them.
4: Right. They were all strangers.
2: Nothing to tie them to each other. Except Kellerman. What about the records he might have kept? His little black notebook, for instance.
4: We thought of that, too. First thing we did when we went to his body was lift that book right out of his pocket.
2: What about the apartment? What about all the stuff he had there?
4: The second thing we lifted was the key to his apartment. One of our guys, a Joe, the bartender, went straight there. He cleaned out every scrap of paper in the place, every single one of his rotten photographs.
2: You were very thorough, weren't you?
4: Yeah, we were thorough, Bailey. And you ought to be grateful, not worried.
2: I am worrying. I'm worrying about whether or not I should...
4: Go on. Whether or not you should what? Bailey, are you thinking about going to the police?
2: It occurred to me.
4: You mean you'd turn me in?
2: I don't know. I just don't know.
4: Did it ever occur to you to turn Kellerman in?
2: Yes, often.
4: But did you?
2: No.
4: Why not? Wasn't he committing a crime? Wasn't he disturbing your precious sleep, too?
2: Yes, yes, he was.
4: But you didn't turn him in because you were afraid for yourself. Isn't that the truth?
2: I suppose so.
4: So all this morality of yours, this conscience you talk about, you didn't discover you had any until Kellerman was gone, until he was no longer a threat to you. Isn't that true?
2: I still say blackmail isn't murder.
4: Bailey, I've got news for you. I wasn't going to tell you this unless it was absolutely necessary.
2: Tell me what?
4: Kellerman may be gone, but his photographs are still around.
2: What?
4: You heard me. We have all of Kellerman's negatives, all the dirty pictures he ever took. Most of them have been returned to his victims. Everyone who cooperated with us.
2: I see.
4: That means we have your pictures, too, my friend. You understand?
2: And if I don't cooperate, I get a new blackmailer. Is that it?
4: No, no, that isn't the way it is at all. Kellerman bled you, Bailey. Every month he came whistling up to your front door asking for money. More and more money all the time. But that's over now. Done and finished.
2: So what you're saying is, if I go to the police, the photographs go where I don't want them to go.
4: I'm sorry to use Kellerman's own tactics, but you're forcing my hand. Bailey, please use your head. You've got nothing to gain and everything to lose. Somebody's done you a favor. The only way to show your gratitude is to forget it. What do you say?
2: Well, I'll think about it. That's all I can tell you.
1: Want any more coffee, honey?
2: No, thanks.
1: You look so tense, Gordon.
2: Yeah, I guess I have been acting pretty jumpy tonight.
1: Well, you've hardly said two words to me since you came home.
2: The thing is, I've been thinking a lot, Pam.
1: About what?
2: About whether I have the nerve to tell you something. Something that happened about, well, 7 months ago.
1: What do you mean?
2: Pam, you remember that insurance convention I went to back in July in Atlantic City?
1: Of course I remember. I couldn't go with you because of Mother being in the hospital.
2: I wish you had been with me. Then nothing would have happened.
1: What did happen? Did you get into some kind of trouble?
2: Yeah, I got myself into trouble by being stupid, by drinking too much and letting Hal Emmons drink too much.
1: Emmons? You mean your supervisor?
2: I was still new on the job. You remember, Pam? I wanted to make good.
1: Yeah?
2: I was afraid of Emmons taking a dislike to me, afraid of crossing him. We both got drunk that second night. Emmons insisted that we pick up these girls at the bar.
1: Gordon!
2: Honey, I swear, I didn't want anything to do with it. I wasn't the least bit interested, but, you know, Emmons is the kind of guy who uses conventions to swing a little, you know. I told him I was crazy about my wife, that home cooking was good enough for me, but he just pressured me. Pam, Pam, can I make you understand?
1: Well, go on. What happened?
2: We brought the girls upstairs.
1: Oops.
2: They had adjoining rooms. They were professionals, you see.
1: Gordon.
2: Oh, honey.
1: Gordon, why do you have to tell me about this?
2: Please don't cry.
1: I wouldn't have known if you hadn't told me.
2: It's on my conscience, Pam.
1: Your gun?
2: Oh, sure, I could have kept my mouth shut, but I guess I needed to tell you. I guess I wanted you to know so that you could forgive me.
1: Gordon.
2: I've been tortured about it for months. Honey, you have no idea what torture it's been for me.
1: But this
2: never happen again, honey. I swear.
1: Oh,
2: dear.
1: Darn it.
2: Yeah,
1: I was just getting cozy.
2: Yeah, I'll get it. Hello.
3: Mr. Bailey, Dave Bliss here.
2: What do you want?
3: I have something for you. A present.
2: What is it?
3: About half a dozen photographs. And the original negatives. I decided they really belong to you. That if you knew you were really out of danger, you'd sleep a great deal better. Do you want them?
2: All right. Put them in my mail, to my office.
3: And have some secretary open them by mistake? No, I don't think you'd care for that.
2: You could mark it personal.
3: Supposing I hand them over in person, tonight.
2: Whereabouts?
3: Well, right now I'm in a bar called Adam and Eve's on 12th and Walnut. I'll be here for another hour if you can make it. Otherwise, well, it'll have to be some other time, that's all.
2: Oh, well. All right, I'll be there in half an hour.
1: Gordon, you're not going out?
2: Just for a little while, honey. I got some client business. Besides, I can use a little fresh air.
1: You're not still feeling bad, are you?
2: No. I feel just fine. I never felt better.
5: Maybe I'm crazy to do this, Bailey. Maybe I'm putting my neck into a noose, giving you back these photographs.
2: And why are you doing it?
5: Because of what you said to me. You said I was just becoming another blackmailer, another Kellerman. And I guess you're right. If I held on to these, I'd have become the very thing I despised.
2: Well, I give you credit for honesty, Bliss.
5: I hope that having these will change your mind about going to the police. I hope you'll realize that I did the right thing, that we all did the right thing.
2: I can't answer that.
5: Then you're still thinking about it?
2: You want to know something? I told my wife tonight about these.
5: What?
2: I told her all about the girl in Atlantic City. She knows exactly what happened. Oh, that doesn't mean to say she wouldn't be horrified to see it in black and white. That's why I'm glad to have these pictures. What else can I say but thanks?
5: You could say that you won't go to the police, ever.
2: Sorry. I can't make any promises.
5: Yeah. I was afraid you felt that way. Well, let's have another drink, okay?
2: No, not for me.
5: Just one more. Hey, Joey.
6: Coming.
2: Really, I have to be going. My wife's waiting at home for me.
6: What'll it be, Mr. Bliss?
5: It's trouble, Joey. All the trouble we can handle.
6: Yeah. I figured it had to be.
2: Hey, what is this?
6: Sit right there, mister.
2: Put that gun away. Oh, my God, Bliss, what are you doing?
5: Go on, Joey.
7: All right, let's get the story straight now. What happened here, Joey?
6: Look, Sergeant, you know me. You know I don't like trouble in my joint.
4: Well, what did the guy do? Try to hold you up?
6: That's right. He come in, he sat down at the bar, he pulled out a .45 and stuck it in my gut.
4: Boy, that's a strange one, all right. I mean, the guy was some kind of insurance executive. Is that so right on his business?
6: Well, he must have gone off his nuts, Sarge. Look, you can ask anybody, all of my customers. This gentleman right here was at the bar.
5: Yes, officer. My name is David Bliss. I'm with the city, officer, and the bartender's right. The guy just sat down and pulled out the gun.
1: Yeah, it's true. And when the bartender tried to grab it away from him, it went off.
4: What's your name, lady?
1: Mrs. Edith Chester.
5: It was a pure case of self-defense, Sergeant.
6: I'm just glad nobody else got hurt, you know.
4: Yeah, you were lucky, Joey. You're all lucky. Okay, I'll need some statements now from some of you other witnesses.
0: And so, for poor Gordon Bailey, there was no safety in numbers, only extinction. We admit that this is a grim demonstration of the old saying that in union there is strength. But we sincerely trust that justice finally prevailed. I'll be back shortly.
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Of course, we don't worry about your eyes on this program. 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Our cast included Paul Hecht, E.V. 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The entire production was under the direction of Hyman Brown. 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

0: And now let us join old Nancy, Witch of Salem, and Satan, her big black cat.
1: Hannah and 6 year old I be today. Yes, sir, Hannah and 6 year old. And this is certainly a nice evening for my birthday, Satan. Yeah. Here in Salem, it's black as pitch. The kind of night the graveyards yawn and the dead gets up and walks. Yeah. You said it, Satan. It puts us in a pleasant frame of mind to spin another of our little bedtime stories to cheer folks up and make them happy. Douse out them lights. We want all the darkness we can get for this yarn. Now draw up to the fire and gaze into them embers. Gaze into them deep, and soon you'll find yourselves in a hospital, in the operating room, while they cut folks up. And there begins our yarn about the gypsy's hand. The gypsy's hand.
2: We're bringing the patient up, Dr. Shields.
3: Thank you, Miss Murray. Anesthesia needle all set, Dr. Galt?
4: All set.
3: Administer your ether the moment we have Eugenio on the table. The nurses, be prepared to hold this patient rigidly until he loses consciousness. He's going to fight you with every ounce of strength he has.
2: He's like a madman, Doctor. It's taking four orderlies to bring him up here now.
3: He is a madman.

0: One of the greatest pianists the world has ever known.
1: Michael Gugino? I should say he is. I've heard him play.
2: And to lose one of his hands.
1: There's no other way. If Gugino's left hand isn't amputated now, by tomorrow the purulent infection will progress beyond our power to arrest.
2: I heard him raving after you told him that.
1: He refused to permit the operation. But fortunately for his life, his present state of mind makes him legally irresponsible, so he can proceed on the authority of his foster father.
0: Myers, you mean?
1: Yes. He adopted Gugino when he was a boy and gave him his musical education. Poor chap has a mother living somewhere, but no one knows to get hold of her.
0: Probably with some gypsy tribe.
1: I suppose so.
2: Michael Gugino's a gypsy?
1: Yes, full-blooded. Myers had him playing an old broken-down piano in one of their camps when he was only 12 years old. He's 25 now, been playing ever since. 13 years of slavery he's gone through. Slavery, God. But that's what a musician undergoes in order to become a great artist. And now...
3: No, I won't let you.
2: Here they come.
3: I won't let you.
1: Open those doors, Miss Murray. Ready, everyone.
3: No. Don't take me in that room, I tell you. I won't let them cut off my hand. I won't.
0: Listen.
3: No.
0: God, I don't blame him. A great musician, and to lose his hand...
1: It's that of his life.
2: Oh, here they are.
3: No, I won't go in there, I tell you. I won't. I know what they mean to do, but I won't let you.
1: Quick, over here.
3: Stop. The law says you cannot operate without my consent. I am in my right mind. I forbid you to cut off my hand. This is all a plot. A plot to maim me because you're jealous. The whole world is jealous of me.
1: Lift him now.
3: Ah, let me go. Oh, my life, my soul is in my hands. I'll die if you cut one off. I'd rather die.
1: On the table, quick.
3: No, I won't let you put me there. Oh, my God, don't let them. Oh, dear mother. It means I'll never be able to play again. That I'll have no fingers to bring forth music from the keys.
1: Hold him tight.
3: Ah! Those little knives! That's what you plan to maim me with.
1: Quick, doctor, the anesthetic.
3: Oh, no. Don't put that thing over my face. Oh, God. Oh, mother.
0: Help me, nurse.
3: No. Please. My hands are my life.
1: Hold on to it, nurse.
3: I'll die cursing you with the curse of my people. The curse of the gypsies. The curse of Ram.
0: We have it over his face.
1: Don't let him struggle loose.
3: Oh, God. Oh, mother, the curse of the gypsies, the curse of Rob.
0: Ether's taking hold. Just a moment now, Dr. Shields.
1: Oh, poor devil. The knife, Miss Alden. Stand by.
4: Curse of

0: And when I came to, Mother, when again I knew what was going on around me, they came with leering faces to say the operation was a success. A success! With my left hand ending in this useless stump. Then, when they let me go, after their work was complete, I came back to our tribe, to you, for vengeance. For vengeance on them. And to die.
1: Shan deki shavo, me kom dastu.
0: Don't speak to me in Romani. I have been away too long from you. I do not understand.
1: I speak in English. You are my child. I love you.
0: Yes, you love me. And that is why I'm here again. Here in your tent after all these years away. You love me. You are the only one who will understand. Everybody else hates me. Everybody else plots against me. They even say that I am mad. Mad! But I know the reason. It is because I am a great artist. Because they are jealous of the despised gypsy, who is the greatest musician in all the world. Was.
1: Darky Rattle.
0: Was. Look what they have done to me, Mother. Look at my wrist, where was once five fingers that were half my life. Gone. Because I scratched myself upon the nail. Just a tiny scratch that only hurt a little bit. It would have healed itself in time. But it gave them an excuse to steal my hand. They took it away so I could never play again.
1: I steal and rest.
0: Yeah, but you will help me pay them back. You are wise, Mother. The wisest woman in all our tribe. You know secrets of the living and the dead. I have come to bid you use those secrets.
1: I steal.

0: A Sikh shovel?
1: No, I am not sick. I am dying. Before I go, you must swear to lay the curse I wish upon them.
0: You have no die. The secrets that I know, I use to cure you.
1: No. My life was in my two hands. I have now but one. When I am only half alive, I can only wish for death. I will die within a week. Then you must swear to use your magic as I tell you. You must help me in my hate. I am your son. You must do the thing I ask.
0: I do the thing you ask.
1: I trust no one. You must swear, swear. Swear it by everything the Siganis fear. By God, the devil, by thunder and by fire.
0: Kama Karava, I swear the devil, the Pang, the Koliban, Sayon.
1: And dead, you will give me power to strike. That doctor, Shields is his name. He was the fiend who used the knife. He was the fool who says I'm mad. He shall be the first. He has stolen half my life. The other half shall steal the whole of his.
0: What do you want I do?
1: I wish that when I die, you deliver him my soul. My soul which will live on to hate and kill. My soul which will live on to hate and kill.

0: monster. I'll let him in. Hello, Mr. Dr. Shields.
1: Hello, Mrs. Dr. Shields. I'm back the same day I went away, you see.
0: Well, you better tell that to Pepper. He seems to think you've been away for years.
1: That's enough of that, Papa. Let me get to that stable so I can drop these bundles.
0: Oh. Have you been buying out the village store?
1: Oh, there's only the groceries you told me to bring and the mail. When we're vacationing here in the woods, and I drive up to town only once a week, I always come back laden like a pack horse.
0: Well, you shouldn't complain. This funny little bungalow in the wilderness is the only sure refuge from work and trouble you've found since we've been married.
1: Despite the fact you came here with me.
0: Oh, you... Oh, dear. There's a newspaper among this mail you brought.
1: Yeah, somebody sent it me from town, I guess.
0: I wonder who. All our friends know we don't want to be reminded there's such a place as New York when we're up here.
1: Well, shall I open it?
0: Good.
1: There's a little package I picked up at the post office. Had it jammed in my pocket. I put all the rest of these things.
0: Say, Norman.
1: What's the matter?
0: Well, here's what they sent you this newspaper for. This marked column on the front page.
1: About what?
0: Look. Michael Gugino.
1: Good Lord. He's dead.
0: And you said when he left the hospital last month...
1: He was as well as you and I are, aside from his mind. Cause of death given here is physical depletion. Thought about by brooding over the loss of his hand. Poor devil. I hoped he'd get over it.
0: It says he died in an old wagon in a gypsy camp. Oh, I felt so sorry for him after all you told me. Even though he hated you so much for performing the amputation.
1: Well, someone had to do it. Poor devil. First his mind went, then his hand, and now his life. You know, I think I felt sorriest for him when he cursed me.
0: Cursed you?
1: Just before he went under the ether. He prayed for a gypsy curse to be laid on me. The curse of rum, whatever that is.
0: You never told me about that.
1: Why should I? It's too silly.
0: Oh, yes, of course, only they say the gypsies have always possessed supernatural powers.
1: Good Lord, you're not getting superstitious at your age. Forget it, honey. The poor chap's dead now, and no matter how much he hated me for doing my job, he's harmless now forevermore.
0: Oh, Pepper!
1: What's the matter with him?
0: Pepper! Stop that. You give me the creeps.
1: What's come over him so suddenly?
0: Norman. He gazes at that little package each time before he lifts his head and howls.
1: That's the package I brought from the post office.
0: Who's it from?
1: I don't know. Didn't look. Good God!
0: No!
1: The return address reads Michael Gugino.
0: I'm a dead man.
1: That newspaper telling of his death was 4 days old. The postmark on this package is dated yesterday.
0: What's in that package?
1: I'll soon see. There's a wooden box inside the wrapping.
0: Norman, look at Pepper there. Every bristle on his back is standing out in fear.
1: He does act strangely.
0: Wait, it's that fox he's afraid of.
1: I'll soon see why. Here, let me lift this lid. God!
0: A hand is in that box!
1: A human hand, severed at the wrist. It's Gugino's hand. I know those fingers anywhere.
0: Oh, take it away out of my sight.
1: Who could have sent me this under his name?
0: Oh, take it away.
1: Wait, the hand I amputated was destroyed, and it was the left. This is the right.
0: Oh, Norman. Its dead fingers are moving.
1: It's climbing from the box.
0: It's sprung upon your breast.
1: It's fastened on my clothes.
0: Oh, it's making for your throat. It means to kill you.
1: No,

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You folks come see old Nancy next time she has a birthday, and she'll tell you the rest about the gypsy's hand.

0: And now let us join old Nancy and Satan, her wise black cat.
1: Hana and 22 year I be today. Yes, sir, Hana and 22 year. Satan. If these folks will just douse out them lights, we'll spin the finish of that pretty little yarn we begun last time they was here. Now we already told ya how a famous gypsy piano player named Gagina got blood poison in one of his hands, and how a doctor amputated it to save his life. But this Gagina fella was a little crazy in the head and thought the doctor had performed the operation just for meanness. So he made his old gypsy mother lay a curse upon him. Then Gagino died. Them gypsy people knows great magic. 4 days after the piano player's death, the doctor, who was spending a pleasant vacation in the woods with his wife, got a package in the mails. And when he opened that package, he saw a human hand that had been cut off at the wrist. 5 dead fingers that suddenly moved and jumped up toward his throat. Draw up to the fire and gaze into them embers. Gaze into them deep and hear the finish of our yarn about the gypsy's hand. The gypsy's hand.

0: Oh, I can still feel the cold, dead flesh of it as I struck it from your shoulder when it was clutching for your throat.
1: Here, you've got to pull yourself together. It's gone now, and neither one of us were harmed.
0: Oh, thank God I had the courage to strike it from you. I can still hear the thud it made as it fell upon the floor. I can still see it run away across the carpet there, like a misshapen five-legged rat. Four fingers and a thumb dragging a severed wrist.
1: Oh, we must have imagined it all. It's too fantastic to be real. Too utterly horrible.
0: But there's the box it came in. There's the paper wrapping bearing a dead man's name as a return address.
1: Rhea, that means madness for us both. We don't buck up and figure this thing out. Rhea, darling.
0: What is there to figure out except where is it gone? Where is it now?
1: I don't know. We searched this bungalow here, every room. It isn't here.
0: But it only needs such a tiny place to hide. It's just a hand. It may be in this room now, waiting to spring upon you when your back is turned.
1: I don't think so. Papa would sense its presence even if we didn't see it.
0: Oh, look at him crouching there and trembling. Oh, you poor puppy. You're more terrified than we are. Norman, could we have imagined it all? Could even this dog be a victim of some mad delusion?
1: I'm trying to think. Think sanely now it's over. My reason tells me it's impossible. That the dead are dead. And that a severed human hand cannot have life.
0: You told me Gagina said his soul was in his hands. And he was a gypsy, Norman. Of a race that's strange to all the rest of humankind. Every other people in the world is tabulated, indexed, fixed by science to some definite root and branch. But the gypsies are just wanderers. They've been feared and hated in every land on earth. There must be a reason. It must be because they know secrets to which the rest of us are blind. Awful, terrible secrets such as the thing we thought we saw.
1: There's only one thing to do, illusion or not. We've got to leave this house.
0: Oh, yes, we couldn't stay here tonight in the dark. And night is coming now. We'll drive into the village, back to New York, any place away from here.
1: Yes, come on. Come, Pepper.
0: Oh, careful, Norman. The thing may be hiding in the grass along the path. If it was really real.
1: It wasn't. As we came outside here, before these trees, that sunset. I'm sure it wasn't. Everything in nature is too natural. We've simply been the victims of a sensory delusion.
0: Oh, yes, of course. A crazy, mad delusion. No.
1: What?
0: Look at the car. Our tires.
1: Flat, everyone.
0: Why, this one's been slashed with a knife.
1: Well, so is this. And the same on this side.
0: They've been cut underneath, near the ground. Where a bodiless, armless hand could reach them.
1: Don't start that again. I won't believe we ever saw that thing. I won't believe that hand exists.
0: Listen.
1: Owls, inside the house.
0: And only one hand is on the keys. One hand.
1: God, that ghastly air is playing.
0: It's Gounod's. The funeral march of a marionette.
1: It won't pull the strings to send me dancing to my coffin.
0: Oh, Norman, come back here.
1: If that thing's in there, I'm going to finish
0: it. Oh, don't go in that house. Norman, wait for me. Norman. Oh, the music stopped. Oh, the music stopped. Oh, the music stopped.
1: Living or dead, real or imagined, the thing is harmless. I'm going to find it and trample it a bit. It's harmless, I tell you. Harmless.
0: What's that?
1: Pepper.
0: He's outside. He didn't follow us.
1: Something's the matter with him. Come on.
0: Pepper. Pepper.
1: Quick.
0: Pepper.
1: I can't hear him any longer.
0: There he is. Pepper.
1: Well, he's stretched out on the ground.
0: Pepper, get up. Oh! Look at his eyes. All wide. Staring.
1: And his tongue. Rhea, he's been strangled. He's dead.
0: But there's what's killed him. Look, going through that ground.
1: The hand.
0: Like a misshapen, white, five-legged rat.
1: Get into that car. We'll drive it on the rim.
0: Oh, yes, take me away from here before I go mad.
1: Get in.
0: Stop the motor. Get us away.
1: Rhea, the key's been stolen.
0: You can't stop.
1: No.
0: An Norman. The piano again.
1: Played by a single hand.
0: And playing. The funeral march of a marionette. The funeral march of a marionette.
1: Oh, my God, we'll both

0: They're still playing that ghastly dirge. Well, maybe we should have tried to walk to the village when we found the car wouldn't take us, but I couldn't. Norman, I'd have imagined that awful hand was lurking underfoot in every clump of grass, waiting overhead in every tree to pounce upon you with the same strangling grip that killed poor Papa.
1: You were wise to come back here to the house and shut us in this room behind locked doors and windows.
0: Yes, it can't get to us this way. We have lamps here. Outside it's dark. I couldn't stand the dark.
1: Maria!
0: I won't be hysterical anymore. Only we're so close to it here. It's in the next room. And those piano keys.
1: But we can't see it. That's the awful part about it, seeing it. And while it plays, we know where it is. But it isn't tempting to come in here.
0: I can't get in here. You've sworn to me you can't.
1: No, it's a flesh and bone. Nothing of its size can get into this room.
0: If it would only stop playing that ghastly melody over and over and over.
1: If it doesn't stop, my brain's going to snap.
0: That's what it wants, to drive us mad, slowly, with fear and horror. Oh, how the intelligence directing us must hate us.
1: Well, I felt pity for him. Did she know what he cursed us? And laughed at his crazy threats. Yes, I laughed.
0: Norman! The music has stopped.
1: Okay.
0: It stopped. Listen. The thing. I hear it. Pulling itself across the carpet out there.
1: It's coming. Through this door.
0: It's just outside. Moving along the sill, trying to creep under.
1: But it can't. There isn't room.
0: Quiet. Listen. It's going away again.
1: Yes. Down the hall. It's tired of waiting. It's coming for me.
0: Oh, it mustn't get in.
1: It can't get in.
0: But if there's some way we've overlooked, it's coming to kill now. Its fingers around our throats. What are we going to do?
1: I don't know. What is there to do with a dead hand that's alive? How can you find a thing you cannot understand? But it can't get through those windows of the door, and there's no other way.
0: Listen.
1: What?
0: That scratching sound.
1: It's from above.
0: Over there. Norman, the fireplace. It's coming down the chimney.
1: God, I never thought.
0: It's coming closer. It's almost down here. Norman! Norman!
1: No, it's not. Quiet, Leah. Listen.
0: It's going back up again.
1: Well, if I can only block up that chimney before it comes back. Well, these blankets, I can stuff them up the flue. Let me travel out that fire so I can work.
0: No! Keep away from that fire.
1: Leah, every moment is precious.
0: Keep away from that fire.
1: What are you doing? Stop adding fuel. This is our only chance.
0: Keep away. Keep away from that fire.
1: Ah, it's outside at the windows. Ah! Cutting the vines, trying to get in.
0: Oh, no, we must let it in.
1: You're mad.
0: No, it's got to be destroyed.
1: But there's no way. Rio, what are you doing with that stool? Good Lord, you've smashed the glass. The thing's coming through the window.
0: Keep away from it. Don't let it touch you. Look out for that chair.
1: Help, I'm falling.
0: Oh, it's coming towards you. It can reach you where you fall. Ah!
1: It's got me. It's cold, dead fingers out of my throat.
0: Pull it away. I'll help. Use every ounce of strength you have. Help me. Pull it away. We've got it. Now throw it in the fire.
1: There.
0: Oh, you've missed. It's coming after you again.
1: Quick, out the door, run. Don't stop. Why are you picking up that lamp?
0: To throw.
1: Maria.
0: The thing must be destroyed. It couldn't come down that chimney. Fire is the only way to end it.
1: You've thrown the lamp. Blazing with oil. Oil is everywhere. In a moment, that whole house will be a furnace.
0: And in the center, that frightful hand. Look. The flames have caught it. They're destroying it as witches found their death. As they say, evil things can only be destroyed by fire.
1: Come away. Come away while we still have time.
0: Yes, and free of the gypsy curse.
1: Yes, thank God. Free of the gypsy hand.

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Fire's a mighty handy thing to have around if you want to destroy black magic. 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
16: 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Now, this was philosophically interesting. But on the edge of the galaxy, there is a planet which swings on its orbit in a cluster of 6 suns. These suns hang in the sky above. Never less than 2 shine down through the entire 23.8 hours of the planet's day. The yellow light has burned down on the planet continuously into the past, till the mind of man runneth not to the contrary.

0: Theremin was a reporter for the Saro City Chronicle. He covered them all, from the night police beat to politics to the sports pages. And the city editor wanted him to cover the biggest story of the year, perhaps of all time. It was an interview, a particularly difficult interview. But then, since his first days as a Cub, Theremin had specialized in difficult interviews. He didn't expect violence, though, from an astronomer.
1: You're from that newspaper? Well, you've got a lot of gall coming here.
2: Now, wait a minute, Dr. Anton. It's only a job.
1: I've read your paper. You've been riding this observatory for 2 months now. You've attacked me personally. I have nothing to say to you.
2: All right, look, this is your chance to get your side in the paper. I'll give it to you straight. 2 months ago, the observatory issued a press statement that the world was coming to an end. Now, that's the same story that the cult of revelations has been preaching. And when a scientist backs that up, it's news.
1: Our conclusions have nothing to do with the cult. The cult of revelations is full of superstition and mysticism. We are scientists.
2: Yeah. And you got the people pretty angry.
1: That does not matter.
2: You know, if I can't get the story from you, I'll have to go somewhere else.
1: Go ahead.
2: All right. You know, Dr. Anton, the paper can be pretty rough on someone who doesn't cooperate.
1: Young man, if you're not out of the observatory within 5 minutes, I shall call the police. Now get out.
0: The reporter walks down the long hall from the observatory. The light filters through the high windows, the yellow light of Gamma, the brightest of the six suns in the planet's sky. Beta is almost at zenith. Its red light floods the landscape to an unusual orange. The planet's sun, Alpha, is at the antipodes. And now as Gamma sinks below the horizon, the red dwarf sun, Beta, is alone, grimly alone. It's a short drive from the observatory to Saro City, and the red light glares from the highway. The temple of the cult stands, hewn from the solid rock of the Dormite Mountains, outside the city. And in the inner courtyard stands Sor, the priest of the cult.
3: Woe to the unbelievers! Their souls will rot with the absence of light.
4: Sor! Sor, wait! Your reverence, please!
2: Please, tell me, your reverence, what will happen? What are you waiting for here?
3: The day of the coming, is written in our doctrine of revelations. It came to pass that the sun, Beta, was alone in the sky. The world was shrunken and cold. Men did assemble in the public squares and highways. Their minds were troubled and their speech confused, for the souls of men awaited the coming of the stars. The lip of the cave of darkness passed the edge of Beta, and loud were the cries of men. There was no light on the surface of the world. In this blackness there appeared the stars in countless numbers. In that moment the souls of men departed from them. Their abandoned bodies became even as beasts. The stars then reached down the heaven's flame. And where it touched, the cities of the world flamed to destruction. So that of man and all the works of man naught remained. So it is written.

0: Dr. Sharon, you're the only scientist I could find in the city. Where is everybody?
1: In the hideout.
0: In the hideout?
1: The place bored me. I wanted to be out here where things are getting hot. I want to see the stars the cultists are talking about. Besides, they don't want me at the hideout. I'm too scrawny to survive.
0: Well, now, wait a minute. What is the hideout?
1: Well, we professors have managed to convince a few people that our prophecy of doom is valid. We've got about 3,000 people. They're supposed to hide where the darkness and the stars can't get at them. We hope they'll survive and leave records.
0: Survive? Survive what?
1: Oh, there are lots of names for it. The cultists have their myths.
0: Oh, yes, yes, yes. What about that? What is there to these myths? As a matter of fact, what is there to this doctrine of revelation?
1: I'm a psychologist, not an archaeologist. How true it is, I don't know. But the cultists say that every 2,050 years, all the suns disappear, and there is a total darkness. And then they say things appear called stars. Of course, men go mad. They mix all this up with a lot of religio-mystic notions, but that is the central idea.
0: Yeah. Well, that's impossible, isn't it? I mean, there are always at least two suns in the sky, most of the time four or five.
1: There are not now, only Beta.
0: Dr. Sharon, you mean that there's going to be worldwide darkness tomorrow? That all mankind will go violently insane? What's behind that?
1: Well, for one thing, this is history of civilization of the world. We've located a series of cycles of civilizations comparable to our own, all of which, without exception, were destroyed by fire at the very height of their culture.
0: All right. But is there any scientific theory behind this and that would explain it?
1: The university observatory finished their calculations 2 months ago. Tomorrow there will be an eclipse of Beta so that the planet will become dark. That eclipse comes every 2,049 years. Darkness comes. Maybe those mysterious stars that no man has ever seen. And then madness and the end of civilization.
0: I see. And the scientists expect to live through this at the hideout.
1: They plan to photograph the eclipse and leave the records, and then the rest of mankind will know what to expect.
0: Dr. Sharon, what is there in darkness to drive men mad?
1: Have you ever experienced darkness, young man?
0: No, but I know what it is. It's just, well, no light.
1: Draw the curtain.
0: Well, what for? If we had four or five suns out there, we might want to cut the light down for comfort, but with only Beta...
1: That is the point. Just draw the curtain and then come here and sit down.
0: All right. Dr. Sharon, I can't see you.
1: Feel your way.
0: Yeah, but I can't see. I can't see anything.
1: Do you like it?
0: Well, no, it's awful. The walls. They seem to be closing in on me. I want to keep pushing them away.
1: All right. Draw the curtain back again.
0: The light. Dr. Sharon, have you got a drink?
1: Right here. That was just a dark room.
0: Yeah. It wasn't really so bad.
1: You're afraid.
0: Yes, I am. Just darkness can do that?
1: This isn't just a metaphysical theory, young man. It's promulgated from observed data. Come with me.
0: Where?
1: The locked ward down the corridor.
0: All right.
1: Were you at the Saro City Centennial Exposition 2 years ago?
0: No, I was overseas on assignment.
1: You remember hearing about the tunnel of mystery that broke all records in the amusement area?
0: Yeah. Wasn't there some fuss about it? The Anti-Vice Society had it shut down?
1: It was shut down, all right, but the Blue Noses had nothing to do with it.
0: Oh?
1: That tunnel was nothing but a mile-long passage through darkness. You rode in a little car, and it took 15 minutes to get through. Very popular while it lasted.
0: Popular?
1: There's a fascination in being frightened when it's part of a game. Absence of light is one of the instinctive human fears. People came out of that 15 minutes of darkness shaking and half dead with fear.
0: Half dead? I thought there were some deaths.
1: Bad hearts, but that wasn't the big danger. Now, which key is this?
0: Wait a minute, Dr. Sharon. Where are we going?
1: You'll see. No, the heart attacks were actually good for business, but there was something else. Here, I'll show you. I want you to see somebody. Latimer?
2: Go away.
1: Latimer, I want you to meet somebody. This is Mr. Theremin.
2: Now go away.
0: Hello?
2: He's pushing me. Make him stop pushing me. Go away.
0: I'm not touching him. What's wrong?
1: Latimer is afraid.
2: The walls. They're falling in on me, the walls. I've got to get out. Let me out.
1: You can't go out, Latimer. It's all right.
2: I've got to get out. Let me out. Let me out.
1: That sleeping period, we have to give him a shot of morphine. Otherwise, he'd bat his brains out against the wall.
0: Well, what's wrong with him?
1: Nothing. Nothing but 15 minutes in the darkness of the tunnel of mystery.
0: Oh, Doctor, that's impossible.
1: One person out of 10 came out of the tunnel that way. That's why we had to shut it down.
0: Well, why? Why should darkness do that?
1: It's obvious man cannot exist without light. Longer periods of darkness would obviously be fatal. The scientific theory is that the consciousness of light is necessary for mental activity.
2: Please, Doctor, let me outside. Let me outside. Please, I can't breathe. They're pushing me. They're always pushing me. I can't stand them. I can't stand them.
1: There you are, Theremin. That's what 15 minutes of darkness will do. Man just wasn't built to operate without light. There are always at least 2 suns in the sky, most of the time more.
0: Yeah. Just 15 minutes of darkness.
1: Now then, look out of that window. Imagine darkness everywhere. No light as far as you can see. Black. Everything black. And the stars, whatever they are, well, can you conceive it? Your mind wasn't built for that conception. When the real thing comes, you'll go mad completely and permanently. There's no question of it. Tomorrow, there won't be a city left standing in the world.
0: Well, why, Doctor? Why should the cities be destroyed?
1: If you were in darkness, what would you want more than anything else? What would it be that every instinct would call for light? And how would you get light?
0: I don't know.
1: You'd burn something, and every city in the world will go up in flames. Shall we go back to my office, Mr. Theremin, and have another drink?
3: The skies, the red sun Beta shines alone. The wind howls across the city. It's cold, colder than man can remember. And as the hour approaches, the reporter goes out and speaks to the man in the street.
4: Excuse me, sir. Excuse me, but I'm from the Chronicle. I'd like to talk to you.
5: Ah, a reporter, huh?
4: That's right.
5: My name is Pellet. 2 L's. Remember the 2 L's.
4: All right. Mr. Pellet, what's your occupation?
5: Power technician at the North Division plant. You're making some kind of a survey, huh?
4: Yeah, in a way. Where are you going now?
5: Home for supper.
4: Well, how about... what are you going to do tonight?
5: You mean about this star stuff?
4: Yeah.
5: Well, I'll tell you, mister. It don't stand to reason that the end of the world is gonna come boom like that. It just don't stand to reason.
4: In other words, you don't believe it.
5: I didn't say that, but it just don't stand to reason.
4: Uh-huh. Have you read what the scientists say?
5: I don't read stuff like that. Only the headlines.
4: Yeah. How about the cult?
5: Well, now, like I always say, I've got nothing against religion.
4: You don't believe them either?
5: Well, they've always been shouting about doom and sin. Listen, bud, when you've been around as long as I have, you get to know the score. It's all right to preach that judgment day is coming and all, but just the same, I'm putting money in the bank.
4: Uh-huh. Well, tell me, how about darkness?
5: About what?
4: How would you feel if there was no light?
5: You crazy? How could there be no light?
4: Well, now, suppose all the suns went down at once. Suppose everything was black.
5: Well, it's crazy. What's the use of supposing something like that? It couldn't happen. It's crazy.
4: Yeah. Well, that's all. Thank you.
5: Sure. Look, mister, remember, pilot with 2 L's?
4: Oh, excuse me, sir, but...
6: Huh?
4: I represent the Chronicle, and we're conducting a poll to determine public opinion with regard to the predicted end of the world. How do you feel about it?
6: All this talk of scientific explanation. It's sinful, that's what it is.
4: Oh, I see. Well, then you're a member of the cult, sir.
6: I sure am. Been a member since I was a boy. My daddy was a member, too. I've seen the books. It's all written down in the books.
4: Well, don't you believe the scientist's explanation?
6: Don't need it. Going to save my immortal soul. Going to stay on the mountaintop in a white robe while the stars carry me away to glory. Blessed be the stars. Amen.
4: Well, tell me, what are the stars?
6: The glory. The breath of the heaven. The spirit of the ultimate. That's what they are.
4: Uh-huh. Well, sir, the observatory has announced that it intends to take pictures of these stars.
6: Blasphemy. I sold my house. Gave all my money to the poor. Won't need it anymore. Going to heaven with stars. Glory, glory, going with the stars.
3: The reporter checks the stock exchange, the stores. Business at a standstill. Doesn't pay to buy anything today, not if the world's going to end tomorrow. There are predictions of economic collapse in the financial section. Layoffs at the factories on the edge of the city. And through the streets, the people mill and turn, unsure, crying in fear or shouting with bravado. But the story isn't here in the city. And so as the hour approaches, the reporter goes again to the observatory high in the hills.
4: Now look, Dr. Raton, if you are right, if the world is going to be destroyed, what's the difference if I stay here and observe and take notes?
7: Well, nothing, I suppose, but you'll be in the way. We have work to do.
4: All right, if I stay out of the way.
7: I can't be bothered with you. You'll have to leave, Mr. Theremin.
1: Hello. Hello.
4: Hello, Dr. Sharon.
1: This place is like a morgue. It's freezing outside. The wind is enough to hang icicles on your nose. Beta doesn't seem to give any heat at all. It's so far away.
7: Why aren't you in the hideout, Sharon?
1: Me? I'm part of the race that isn't worth perpetuating. Who's got a bottle?
7: There will be no alcohol today. It would be too easy to get my men drunk. I can't afford to tempt them. Well, all right, Thurman, you can stay, but keep out of the way.
4: Well, thank you, Doctor.
7: Well, gentlemen, I think it's time we took our positions. The observatory dome is up these stairs.
4: Yes, sir. After you, Doctor. What's
7: up
4: that?
7: The dome, quick!
1: Oh, what is it?
7: Plate. The photographic plates, they're all smashed.
1: There he is, a cultist.
7: He's going for the telescope. After him.
8: I've got him. This must be destroyed. It must be.
7: It's all right. It's all right. He didn't harm anything. Let him up.
4: Well, that's the high priest, Dr. Raton. Sor is his name. I was talking to him yesterday.
7: What do you want, Sor?
8: Nothing that you would give me of your own free will.
7: I made a bargain with the cult to give me certain data you had. In return, I promised to prove the essential truth of the creed.
8: There's no need to prove that. It stands proved by the doctrine of revelations.
7: I offered scientific backing for you believers.
8: You made of the darkness and the stars a natural phenomenon, removed all its real significance. That was blasphemy.
7: The facts exist.
8: Your facts are a fraud and a delusion.
7: How do you know?
8: I know.
7: I suppose you think in trying to warn the world against the menace of madness, we are placing souls in jeopardy. Well, we have not succeeded, if that makes you feel better.
8: Your devilish instruments must be destroyed. We obey the will of the stars.
7: Someone call the police in Cerro City.
1: There's no time for that. Let me handle this. The eclipse is only a few minutes away. Look, Saw, will you give your word of honor to cause no trouble?
8: I will not.
1: Listen. Just as soon as the eclipse starts, we're going to take you and put you in a closet with the door closed, and you'll stay there. Then you won't see the darkness, and you won't see the stars. And that means the loss of your immortal soul according to the cult. All right now, will you give your word of honor?
8: You have it. You will all be damned for your deeds of today.
7: Look! Cameras.
9: Yes, sir.
7: Check the exposures carefully.
9: We will, sir.
1: You're shaking, Mr. Theremin.
4: Well, I don't feel very well, that's all.
1: You're not losing your nerve?
4: No, I'm just not used to this.
1: You could probably make the hideout.
4: Now look, I've been assigned to cover a story and intend to cover it.
1: Professional honor?
4: Yeah. And I'd give my right arm for a bottle right now. I need a drink.
8: No.
0: Oh, what's that?
1: The cultist. That's the doctrine of revelations.
0: I don't understand it.
1: He's chanting some old cycle language. The doctrine of revelations was originally written in it. There are probably 2 million people in Saro City who are trying to join the cult. One gigantic revival.
0: Now, Dr. Sharon, how do the cultists manage to keep the doctrine of revelations going from cycle to cycle? If everyone goes mad, who wrote this doctrine?
1: There are some people who don't see the stars. The blind. They would have memories, and that, combined with the confused, incoherent babbling of the mad, form the basis for the doctrine of revelations. The cult will be riding high down there in the city. I hope they make the most of it.
7: Dr. Sharon. Dr. Sharon. I've just heard from the hideout on private line.
1: They're in trouble?
7: They are safe. But the city is in shambles. You have no idea.
1: It'll get worse. What are you shaking about, Doctor? How do you feel?
7: I don't understand. The cultists are rousing the people to storm the observatory. Promising them salvation. Promising them anything.
1: How long till the total eclipse?
7: An hour. I'm going to check those cannons.
1: It's a gamble. It'll take time to get a mob out here. If the darkness comes first, we're all right. Look at Beta.
0: Yeah. It's cut in half.
1: It's getting darker. An interesting phenomenon.
0: My collar's suddenly tight.
1: Are you having any difficulty in breathing?
0: No. Why?
1: Difficulty in breathing is one of the first symptoms we've experimented.
0: I'm cold. It seems to be getting colder.
1: We'd better keep our minds on something else.
0: Yeah.
1: One of the astronomers has a theory about the stars. He thinks they may be suns that are too far away to see in the light. He developed a fantasy about a planet revolving around one sun. It's a mathematical possibility. Of course, there couldn't be any life. Part of the planet would always be dark and without light. Well, it's obvious. Without light, there can't be any life.
7: It's time for the artificial light. We can't read the instruments.
0: Artificial light?
1: One of the researchers in the university worked it out. It's animal grease packed around a wick. Here, I'll light it with this spark.
0: Why, it's beautiful. Yellow light. After 4 hours of red. It's beautiful. Light. Light.
3: The dome is quiet. The priest in his yellow robe sways slowly as his lips move in the ancient tongue. Over and over he whispers the invocation to the stars. The technicians hunch over the instruments, and the sky gradually turns a horrible deep purple red. The air grows denser. Dusk, like a palpable entity, enters the room. The dancing circle of yellow light about the torches etches itself into ever sharper distinction against the ever-gathering grayness beyond. Outside, Beta is a mere smoldering splendor, taking a last look at the world. The western horizon in the direction of the city is lost in darkness, and along the highway to the observatory surges a menacing, shadowy mass.
7: The mob from the city. They're coming.
1: How long till total eclipse?
7: 15 minutes. That mob will be here in 5.
1: We'll hold them off. Come on, Thurman, downstairs.
9: Now, wait a minute. There's no light down there.
1: We have to block the door. Come on.
9: I can't breathe. I can't go down there.
1: Take a torch. We take light with us. Come on.

0: Ayrton! Ayrton!
1: I'm here. Did you bar the door?
0: They won't get in.
1: All right now, everybody. 1 minute till totality. 1 minute. Just before totality, I'm changing the plate. That will leave one of you for each camera. Now remember, if you feel yourself going, get away from the camera.
2: It's dark. It's getting dark.
3: Sharon! Sharon, where are you? I can't see you.
0: I'm right here.
1: 30 seconds.
0: Ah! Look out, the priest.
2: I can't see him.
4: And the wicked shall perish. And the souls of the true believers shall be transported in glory to the stars.
0: You can see him against the torch.
1: Don't let him get to the telescope.
4: From the stars there reached on a heavenly flame. And where it touched, the cities of the world flamed to utter destruction.
1: Grab him! Grab him!
2: I'll take care of him.
4: The world must be destroyed by the stars.
0: I got him! I got him!
1: 5 seconds to totality. 4, 3, 2, 1.
5: The sky is black, and through it shine the stars. 30,000 minute suns shine down in soul-searing splendor. It's more frightening in its awful indifference than the bitter wind that shivers across the horrible, cold, bleak world.
6: The stars. The stars!
7: Ah!
6: The stars!
7: Ah!
6: The walls! The walls are coming in on me! They're coming in! Light! Light!
1: Darkness! Light! Forever and ever and ever, and the walls are breaking in! We did not know! We

On the horizon in the direction of the city, a crimson glow begins growing. 1,000 fires strengthen in brightness that is not the glow of the sun. 1,000,000 fires as a world mad in the darkness screams in terror for the light. The night has come again.

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Lights Out brings you stories of the supernatural and the supernormal, dramatizing the fantasies and the mysteries of the unknown. We tell you this frankly.

0: losing weight, losing your pep and ambition, and if vitamin B1 and iron shortage is what's to blame, then listen. Ironized yeast tablets give you both vital substances, vitamin B1 plus iron. Today, ever so many people who were short on these substances tell how ironized yeast helped them regain glorious pep and strength and needed pounds, so now they can really enjoy life again. Remember that name, ironized yeast tablets. And now, lights out, everybody.
1: I tell you, Captain, it don't make sense. We picked her up walking down the street saying the same thing over and over again. Why, she's as goofy as they come, I tell you. Listen to her yourself.
2: Revenge, revenge, revenge.
1: Revenge, revenge, revenge, revenge, revenge. Yeah, listen to her, Captain. Revenge, over and over again. Revenge, such a young and pretty girl.
2: Revenge, revenge,
1: what could have driven her out of her mind like revenge, that, I ask you?
2: Revenge, revenge, revenge, revenge, revenge, revenge, revenge.

0: Yes? Yes, what is it?
1: I'm looking for a Mr. Henry Stewart, if you please.
0: Oh, you mean about the advertisement.
1: Yes, that's right. I got here as soon as I could.
0: That's all right, as long as you got here. That's all that matters. Come in.
1: Oh, thank you.
0: Just put your suitcase down there. It'll be all right.
1: Thank you.
0: Now, if you'll come right this way.
1: Thank you.
0: Just step in here, Miss...
1: Malone. Ella Malone.
0: Oh, yes, of course. Miss Malone. Now then, you'll have a chair, please. Oh,
1: thank you.
0: There we are. Now then, Miss Malone, to be perfectly frank with you, I wasn't quite expecting you today.
1: Oh, I'm truly sorry, Mr. Stewart. But you see, I took the wrong train and Well, I had the hardest time finding the house. I do hope you'll forgive me.
0: Of course. Don't give it another thought. Promptness may be a virtue, but we all can't be virtuous, now can we? Now then, you're here in answer to my advertisement.
1: Yes, sir. You wrote me.
0: Oh, yes, of course. You're the young lady from...
1: From Cranesville.
0: Oh, yes, Cranesville. You have my letter with you?
1: Oh, yes, sir. Right here, sir.
0: Oh, yes. Mm-hmm. Mm-hmm. Now then, your friends know you came here, of course.
1: There's no one very much interested, Mr. Stewart.
0: Come now. A pretty young girl like you, no young beaux, and so on, so on.
1: No, sir, there's no one. I mean, sir, you can depend on me to give all my attention to my work.
0: Very commendable indeed. My work, as I wrote you, is entirely confidential. My philanthropies are, to a great extent, entirely sub rosa, no fuss, no feathers. You understand what I mean?
1: Oh, yes, sir.
0: As my secretary, my affairs will be entirely in your hands. My checking account, my finances, and so on, entirely in your care.
1: I understand, sir.
0: It's quite a responsibility, and you're quite a young woman. And as I wrote you, the bank...
1: Oh, yes, sir, I understand. The bond, I brought the money for it, $300. I've got it right here, sir.
0: Oh, fine. That's very businesslike, yes, indeed. I'll give you a receipt, and there we'll be.
1: Mr. Stewart.
0: Yes? Oh, my pen. Oh, yes, here we are.
1: My money. Will I get it back from the bank any time I leave your employ... I mean, when you want me to?
0: Hmm? Yes, of course. Now then, here we are. Received of Miss Nellie Malone.
1: Ella.
0: Oh, yes, of course, Ella. Memory isn't quite what it used to be. That's why I need a good secretary.
1: I'm very good at remembering things.
0: Oh, you are. Now then, we are. Guess this receipt is in good order. Received of Miss Ella Malone. $300 to be deposited with the Merchants Bank as surety bond, and to be returned to said Ella Malone upon request. There's my signature. Now then, how's that?
1: I'm sure that'll do very well, sir.
0: Now, then... You have got my receipt, but I...
1: I beg your pardon.
0: Not at all.
1: Of course, I have it right here. I am sorry.
0: Oh, well, I understand. The excitement of your trip.
1: Here it is, Mr. Stewart. You see, I had it already in an envelope. Now, if you'll open it...
0: Oh, no, not at all. Bank can do that when I send it to them in the morning. Now,

0: Just put your purse down there, and I'll show you through your new home.
1: Yes, Mr. Stewart.
0: Now, we'll go right up these stairs.
1: Yes, sir.
0: Oh, yes, you'll find I have quite a place here. 3 stories high, and every inch of it my own design.
1: Rather dark.
0: Oh, careful now, careful.
1: Oh, I'm all right.
0: Mustn't hurt yourself. Hardly the way to start a new job, now, is it? Oh, now then, here we are. Got a nice room for you, very nice. Fact of the matter is, you can choose any room on this floor.
1: But, Mr. Stewart, your daughters...
0: Daughters?
1: Yes, won't they object? You said any room.
0: Oh, yes, my daughters. I did write to you about them, didn't I?
1: Yes, you did.
0: Well, never mind about them. They're upstairs studying. Now, right here. I suggest that you take this room, at least for tonight.
1: Whatever you say, Mr. Stewart.
0: Get the light on here. There we are. Nice, isn't it?
1: I've never had such a large room. If you've got one a little smaller...
0: On the contrary, my dear Miss Malone, you'll find this one small enough. Perhaps a little too small. Yes, indeed. Entirely too small.
1: But, Mr. Stewart... Locking the door... Mr. Stewart, why did you lock the door? Mr. Stewart, why have you shut me in here? Mr. Stewart, please answer me. Mr. Stewart, please let me out of here. Mr. Stewart, please let me out of here. It's getting dark in here. Please, Mr. Stewart, let me out.
0: Yes, Miss Nord. There's no doubt in my mind at all that you're the very person I want to employ as my housekeeper.
2: I'm very glad to hear that, Mr. Stewart.
0: Of course, the matter of being housekeeper of a place as large as mine calls for definite qualities, you understand, of course.
2: I always do my best, sir.
0: Well, one certainly can't ask for more than that, no, indeed.
2: Your wife, maybe she'd like to talk to me?
0: My wife? Oh, yes, of course, I wrote you about my wife, didn't I?
2: Yes, sir.
0: Well, my wife is out shopping. As soon as she returns, you will meet her. I'm sure she'll find your recommendations as satisfactory as I did.
2: Make me very happy. I've always wanted to work in a fine house.
0: About money.
2: Oh, any salary you want to pay me, Mr. Stewart, it's all right. I just want a chance to show you how good I can do your work.
0: Very commendable, yes, indeed, very commendable. But we must agree on a salary. I'm the sort of man who has respect for money and expects a similar respect in others. Oh, yes, and speaking of money, you'll be wanting to open a new bank account, I suppose.
2: Bank account?
0: Yes, it's my principle that everyone employed by me should have a savings account. Builds character. I'll open an account for you in the morning. You can transfer any other bank account you have back in your hometown up to my bank. Convenience, you know.
2: Oh, no, sir. I haven't got that.
0: Hmm?
2: I haven't any money in the bank back home. I took it all out.
0: Oh.
2: It wasn't much anyway. What was left of father's insurance money after my mother died.
0: Oh, yes. Well, now then, supposing you leave all your things here and we'll go look over the house,
2: That'll be very nice.
0: Here, right through this door.
2: I'd be glad to be working in such a big house.
0: Right this way. Oh, yes, quite an establishment here. Designed it all myself.
2: I'll work hard, Mr. Stewart.
0: Oh, yes, I'm certain you will. Now then, right down these stairs. I'll show you everything downstairs first.
2: You have a washing machine?
0: Huh? Oh, yes, everything modern, everything convenient. High, wide basement. There you are. Now, watch yourself. It's just a little dark down here this time of day.
2: Oh, it is a big basement, all right. Could hang up plenty of washing down here.
0: Oh, yes, indeed. Now, if you'll just come this way.
2: You building something down here?
0: Building? Oh, yes, indeed. Always building, always changing, always remodeling. Change. My hobby, always changing things.
2: Hard to keep clean.
0: Now, don't you worry about that. Everything will be cleaned up in short order. The bags of sand and concrete mixer, everything will be out of the way. Won't bother you at all. No, not at all. Now, right this way.
2: You're making more room?
0: Oh, yes, indeed. With nice, clean, concrete floors. Here, look at this one.
2: Kind of dark.
0: Oh, come on, get closer. All my own work. You see, the floor is still wet. I like concrete, don't you?
2: Yes, it is clean.
0: Yes, covers everything. You know how deep that concrete is? 3 feet deep. Yes, ma'am, 3 feet deep. And I just poured it an hour before you honored me with your presence. 3 feet. That'll make a mighty thick slab of stone, won't it, Miss Nord? Thick enough to cover you! Ah, yes, indeed. A fist at the point of the jaw is still a most effective soporific. Well, you're quite a light woman, my dear Miss Nord. Up you go, and in you go. Face down. What an unusual bed you lie in, Miss Nord. Sinking down and down and down. And the concrete will harden. And I guess I will have to get myself a new housekeeper.

0: Ladies and gentlemen, let's lean back now and relax for a moment. Let's take time out from tonight's amazing lights-out story. This story of a strange, mysterious mansion and the one woman who entered those doors and was never seen alive again. Let's turn during this brief intermission to a much more everyday situation and a question that's much easier to answer. An angry girl is storming out of her friend's house. And her friend says,
1: "What can be wrong with Lucy these days? She's cross as a bear and she's losing so much weight she looks terrible. She's just no fun anymore."
2: "Well, you know what that well-known nutrition authority says about how improper eating due to wartime living may cause a person to become deficient in vitamin B1 and iron, and how you absolutely need enough of them to keep your right weight and energy."
1: "Why, come to think of it, that was Ruth's trouble when she got so run down. So she took ironized yeast tablets, and you know how grand she looks and feels again now."
0: Yes, friends, any number of people who, due to vitamin B1 and iron shortage, were losing weight, losing strength and energy and interest in life, tell how ironized yeast tablets help them regain glorious pep and strength and needed pounds. You see, by supplying both vital substances, ironized yeast tablets help two ways in these deficiencies. Help you two ways to look your best and feel and do your best, so you can enjoy life again. So if you're short vitamin B1 and iron, don't wait. Go to your druggist this very night and say,
1: "A bottle of ironized yeast tablets, please."
0: And now back to our lights-out story of Murder Castle.
3: Hello? Hello? Hello, is this the employment agency? This is Mr. Stewart. Mr. Henry Stewart. I'm interested in employing a nurse for my child. Someone preferably unattached who can live here with my wife and myself. No, just send me their names, addresses, and references and so on. I'll send you a check for the services. My address is 424 East 7th. Yes, that's right, just their names and addresses. Yes, I'll send you a check. Goodbye. Oh, yes, I'll be there. Yes, what is it?
4: Is Mr. Stewart in?
3: Oh, yes, indeed. Won't you come in? I'm Mr. Stewart.
4: Thank you.
3: You're answering in regard to...
4: A secretarial position. You wrote me a letter.
3: Oh, yes, indeed. Won't you step in here, please?
4: Thank you.
3: Now, you sit there, I'll sit here. We'll get better acquainted. Put your suitcase down there any place, it's all right. Now then, I'm afraid I didn't quite get your name.
4: Ray. Betty Ray. You wrote me.
3: Oh, yes, of course. I remember you distinctly. Now then, you have my letter to you just to sort of refresh my memory on the circumstances, don't you know?
4: Oh, well, I'm sorry.
3: Eh?
4: I didn't bring it with me.
3: Oh, well, then suppose you tell me a little more about yourself and all that's happened. Mother and father see you off the train, I suppose?
4: Oh, no, sir. It's the way I wrote you, Mr. Stewart. I'm quite alone.
3: Oh, yes. Well, but first there's the matter of the surety bond. I wrote to you about that, didn't I?
4: Yes. Yes, you did.
3: Oh, yes, I felt quite certain of that.
4: Mr. Stewart, I was wondering...
3: Yes?
4: Have you had many secretaries?
3: Why do you ask that?
4: I want to know.
3: But why do you ask that question?
4: And what happens to them after you hire them? Tell me, what happens to them?
3: Young woman, just who are you?
4: My name is Betty Malone.
3: Malone?
4: Betty Malone. My sister Ella came here a month ago about a job, and I want to know where she is. Do you hear me? I want to know where she is.
3: I don't think I quite know what you're talking about.
4: Why do you lie to me? Why do you lie to me? She was here. She was.
3: Oh, then what makes you so sure?
4: A letter you wrote her. The first one. I waited a whole month, and then I came here. And as soon as I saw you, I thought something was wrong. And now I know there is. My sister Ella, where is she? You've got to tell me.
3: What if I tell you again that I... don't know what you're talking about.
4: I'll go to the police. They'll make you tell the truth. I know she came here. I know she did. Why do you laugh? Why?
3: Because you're being a very foolish young lady. Very foolish indeed. There's no need to get excited. Of course your sister's here. And very happy, too.
4: She's here?
3: Yes, and very happy, too.
4: Well, then take me to her. Please take me to her.
3: All right, all right. No need to get excited. Of course I'll take you to her. I intended to all along. I was just having a little joke with you.
4: Is she all right? Is she
3: all right? Of course, of course. Now then, come right along with me. Come right along with me. Yes, yes, she's right up here. Been with me for over a month.
4: Why didn't she write? Why didn't she tell me?
3: Now then, right down this hall, and you can ask her that for yourself.
4: This isn't a trick, is it?
3: My dear young lady, you have easily the most suspicious mind of anyone I've ever met. Why, I'm quite a helpless old man, and you always have recourse, as you put it, to the police. Here we are, right in this room. Now, go right in.
4: All right. Well, it's locked.
3: Well, knock on the door, and she'll open it for you.
4: Ella? Ella, it's Betty. Let me in, darling. It's Betty.
3: What do you know? Must be asleep.
4: Ella, please. It's Betty, your sister Betty.
3: Well, now, she certainly is a tight sleeper.
4: But she can't be sleeping. Open the door. Please open the door.
3: All right, all right. No reason to get excited.
4: Well, quickly, open the door, quickly.
3: Now, don't excite yourself needlessly. There you are. Go ahead. You open the door.
4: Ella, it's Betty.

0: Now then, my dear Betty, we understand each other clearly, don't we?
1: Ella. Dead.
0: Nothing like a complete understanding now, is there?
1: Ella. Dead.
0: Oh, it wasn't so difficult. I shut the door, sealed it, and nature took care of the rest.
1: Ella. Dead.
0: She died quite easily. Much easier than others.
1: Why?
0: You mean, why do I do it? It's a very simple explanation, young woman. This is my business.
1: Business?
0: Yes, my business. Some men make their fortunes in stocks, some bonds, some in business. And this is my business.
1: Why?
0: Why? Why is any business conducted? Profit, my dear. And I've made quite a neat little profit. Oh, yes. And a very safe one, too.
1: Ella, dead.
0: Yes, and you're the very first to come wandering about looking for one of my, customers. The first. And I assure you, the last. Oh, yes, 30 women have come in my front door.
1: Ella.
0: 31, including you and Ella. Come on along.
1: No.
0: I'll tell you all about them. You'll find it most instructive. Yes, indeed. Now, come.
1: Don't hold my arm.
0: Oh, but I must. These corridors, they twist and turn. Oh, yes, it's best I hold your arm. Get lost easily around this house. My most interesting house.
1: Where are you taking me?
0: Yes, there were 30 before you. Most interesting array. I used to read the want ads in small town papers, and then I'd write letters. Oh, most interesting letters. I needed a secretary, a housekeeper, nurse, excellent salary, unusual accommodation.
1: Somehow, Ella, I knew this had happened.
0: Yes, indeed. And they brought all their worldly belongings with them, generally in a suitcase. A little here, a little there. Oh, why, sure, it's been most profitable. Now, in this room, for example...
1: No, don't open that door.
0: No, perhaps it would be better not to. The one in here came to be my housekeeper. Oh, let me see. How long ago was it? Oh, well, no matter. She came as a housekeeper, and after she went into a retirement in that room, I found in her suitcase such interesting bonds. Why, I tell you, my eyes fairly popped right from my head. Oh, yes. It's the uncertainty that makes my little business so very fascinating.
1: Killed 30 women.
0: Now, let's go down a little way now, down here. Don't make me pull you along.
1: Killed 30 women.
0: That wasn't difficult. Most women are such fools, anxious to believe what they want to believe.
1: They came here for life, and you gave them death.
0: Ah, you're the smart one. That's why I'm even bothering showing you my work. I never did the others. And showing you around won't do harm. You won't be talking long.
1: 30 women died.
0: Now, in this room. Let me open it and show you.
1: No. No, don't make me look. No, please don't. No.
0: See? There's no reason for excitement, just an empty room. That's what she thought when she went in here. Then I pressed this button, so. And the floor flopped open as she stood on it, and down she went. Down, down, down. Guess into what? A pit of lime.
1: Dead.
0: Oh, yes, I tried out so many different ways of killing them. You wonder why they'll never find me out? Well, I'll tell you why. Because I'm much too smart for all of them. Oh, not perfect crimes. No, nothing infantile, but just cleverness in choosing the women I do my business with and an equal cleverness in doing away with them. Oh, yes, indeed.
1: Ella, dead.
0: Ella, what does she matter? Just another. Why speak of Ella when I'm telling you about my cleverness?
1: It isn't right for you to live.
0: Well, you're not the judge of living and dying in this place. I am. Now then, what was I telling you? Oh, yes. Why, they'll never get me.
1: Ella, seeing you, it's done things in my head.
0: No corpus delicti. And if there is one, no evidence of violence. Ah, there, that's the secret.
1: Were you very frightened, sister?
0: Pearl of quicklime, there's no corpus delicti after that, I can tell you. Not when you bury them in a slab of concrete. Ah, yes, that's the secret.
1: I could only have been with you, little sister.
0: And now this room, let me show it to you. I think this will be your room, my dear.
1: So very frightened?
0: You see the door? Airtight. Airtight, yes, indeed. I'll open it. The room. Amazing sight, isn't it? No doors, no windows.
1: I could have helped you, Ella.
0: Now, I'll shut you up inside the room, then I'll close the door and press this button here like this. You hear that, little one? You hear that? Pumping, pumping, pumping. And guess what is pumping?
1: Ella, my hair.
0: Air. You hear me? Pumping the air out of the room. Yes, that's clever, isn't it? You breathe, and soon there'll be nothing there to breathe, and then you'll die. And if the police do find your body, no mark of violence, nothing but asphyxiation. A most mysterious death, they'll say. And in time, they'll decide it's all quite natural, embolism, heart attack. Oh, they'll think up a fancy name to clear their files. Yes, indeed, they always do.
1: It isn't right for him to live, is it, Ella?
0: Now, first, off with the pump. Now, my dear, I think you'd better step inside quickly now so I can close the door and go about my other work. Quickly, I tell you.
1: No, wait.
0: Wait for what?
1: I want to give you something.
0: What could you give me that doesn't belong to me already?
1: This.
0: Gun.
1: Get in there. Get in that room.
0: Gun. You had a gun in your purse all the time.
1: My father's. I brought it for the man who... Ella. Get in that room.
0: No, no, no, what are you going...
1: Get in there, or I'll press the trigger. Get in or I'll kill you.
0: No, no, don't
1: get
0: you.
1: In.
0: Don't.
1: Get,
0: I'm an old harmless man. I was only fooling. I wouldn't hurt you for the world.
1: Revenge. It's right to revenge, isn't it, Ella? He said to press this button, Ella. The pump. It's running, Ella. Listen to it. It's killing him the way he killed you. It's right to revenge, isn't it, little sister? Right to revenge. Right to revenge. Right to revenge. Right to revenge. Right to revenge. Right to revenge. Right to revenge.
2: It's going out. The air. Shut off that motor out there. You hear me? Shut off that motor. Pumping out the air. Pumping it out. The pipe. Air going out. I can't reach the pipe. Shut it off, you devil out there. Shut it off. It'll kill me. Kill me. It's getting thinner already. Shut it off. I'll give you anything, anything you want. Shut off that pump. I can't die. I won't die. I'll tear the walls down. Let me out of here. Air. Man's got the web here. Let me out. Let me out. Breath. My ears. Can't hear. Drums breaking. Blood in my mouth. My eyes. No air. Bleeding. Air. Give me air. Breath of air. Air.
1: Revenge. Revenge. Revenge. Revenge. Revenge.
3: Revenge, revenge, revenge, revenge, revenge. Yes, listen to her,
1: revenge,
3: Captain.
1: Revenge.
3: Over and over
1: revenge,
3: again.
1: Revenge.
3: Such
1: revenge,
3: a young and pretty
1: revenge,
3: girl.
1: Revenge. Revenge.
3: What could
1: revenge,
3: have driven her out of
1: revenge,
3: her mind
1: revenge,
3: crazy like
1: revenge,
3: that?
1: Revenge. Revenge.
3: What, I
1: revenge,
3: ask you?
1: Revenge.

0: Well, Mr. Obler, and I suppose they all died happily ever after.
1: You put things so sweetly, Mr. Martin. The dark corners of the human mind are the deepest dark, I believe, of anything in the universe. Speaking of darkness, how would you like to turn back the pages of that nebulous stuff known as time to the Sakhalin of Tsarist Russia?
0: You mean right now, Mr. Obler?
1: You know the answer to that as well as I do, Frank. It's always after you've had your say for ironized yeast.
0: Remember, friends, if you're deficient in vitamin B1 and iron, if that's why you're so under par in weight and strength and energy, then get ironized yeast tablets right away. Now, of course, a run-down condition may be due to other causes. If in doubt, see your doctor. But if you're simply short vitamin B1 and iron, remember, ironized yeast has been so successful in such cases that it's sold on this no-risk, money-back basis. If you don't begin to eat better, to look and feel much stronger, peppier, and more alive, the cost of the first bottle will be refunded to you in full by ironized yeast, Box IY, Rahway, New Jersey. Now, what is this about Sakhalin? Isn't that the Russian island up above Japan?
1: Yes, but our story concerns itself only about the Sakhalin, or Sakhalin, which was used as an execution ground, and it was a sort of a macabre education ground, and a devil's island against the enemies of the Tsar. It's a strange story of man's inhumanity to man in one of the strangest places this world has ever known. But be with us again, as usual, next week.
0: Yes, tune in next Tuesday again for Arch Obler's eerie story, Sakhalin. And if you need more vitamin B1 and iron, be sure to try ironized yeast. But remember, there's only one ironized yeast. You'll know it instantly by the yellow and orange package and by the big letters IY on the container and on each

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2: On the morning of June 15th, Guy Burkhart woke up screaming. It was more real than any dream he'd ever had in his life. He could still hear and feel that sharp, metal-ripping explosion, that searing wave of heat. He sat up.
3: Mary, where are you?
4: Guy, what's wrong? You're trembling.
3: Where were you?
4: In the kitchen cooking breakfast. What is it?
3: Oh, a dream, I guess. An explosion.
4: Did you say an explosion?
3: Yes.
4: But that's the dream I had.
3: What?
4: I dreamed there was a big explosion and then something sort of hit me on the head.
3: Holy smokes. Maybe there really was some sort of explosion and it started the streaming.
4: Well, there'll be an explosion down at your office if you don't hurry and get to work.
2: Coming in on the bus, Burkhart watched to see if there was any evidence of an explosion. There wasn't. If anything, the town looked better than ever. The only thing that seemed strange to him was the fact that none of the usual crowd was on the bus. He was a little relieved when he did see his old pal, Henry Swanson.
5: Excuse me.
6: Henry.
5: You pardon me, sir, please.
6: Henry, what's the matter with you? It's me, Guy Burkhart.
5: Burkhart? Sorry, I don't believe we've met.
6: What? Henry, for Pete's sake, it's me.
5: If you'll excuse me, this is my stop.
6: Well, how do you like that?
2: Guy Burkhart got off in front of the gigantic Contro Chemical building and took the elevator to the 98th floor, where he had worked in the accounting department for 12 years. It wasn't until he was almost at his floor that he realized the speaker wasn't playing the usual commercials.
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6: Good morning, Miss Orne.
8: Good morning, Mr. Burkhart.
6: A new hairdo, I see.
8: Well, yes. Do you like it?
6: It makes a lot of difference in your appearance. Is Mr. Barth in?
8: Why, no, sir. He had an appointment with Mr. Dorchin at the advertising agency.
6: Today? But today is the 15th of June. He has to sign the quarterly statement.
8: He said he wouldn't be in.
6: That's mighty peculiar.
8: Yes, sir.
6: Oh, by the way, Miss Horne, what the devil is a Feckle freezer?
8: A Feckle freezer?
6: There's a new copy on the elevator commercial. Dorchin must have landed another account. Feckle freezers.
8: I really don't know, Mr. Burkhart.
6: It's a funny day. Can't quite put my finger on it. There's something strange going on.
2: He couldn't shake the thought out of his mind. It persisted all through the day and through dinner. He was still brooding as he and Mary got ready for bed.
4: I guess I'll get a good night's sleep. Coming?
6: I think I'll sit up and read for a while.
4: All right, dear. Good night.
6: Good night, dear.
2: At exactly midnight, Guy Burkhart lapsed into a sudden, deep sleep. And the following morning, he woke up screaming.
4: Darling, what is it? What's wrong?
3: Oh, Nothing. A bad dream, I guess.
4: Oh, you gave me such a shock.
3: I seem to be having a lot of nightmares lately.
4: Really?
3: Yes. The one I had yesterday. This was the same. A big explosion and then nothing.
4: You had a dream yesterday?
3: Of course I did. You had the same sort of dream.
4: I? Oh, Guy, you're mistaken. I don't remember dreaming.
3: Mary, you told me.
4: Guy, you're mistaken.
3: But, Mary...
4: Maybe you dreamed I had a dream. Maybe...
3: Yes. I might have done that, I suppose. Everything did seem sort of strange yesterday.
4: That's probably it. You'd better get dressed, dear. Today's the 15th, and that's when the quarterly statement...
3: The 15th?
4: Yes.
3: Well, then, there must have been a dream. Because yesterday was the 15th.
2: Guy Burkhart got up, dressed, ate breakfast, and took the usual bus to work. Once again, everything seemed even brighter and newer than usual. Once again, he was puzzled when he noticed none of the old crowd on the bus.
5: Pardon me, please.
3: Look, don't shove so. Oh, Henry, good morning.
5: Morning.
3: Don't you recognize your neighbors?
5: I don't believe we've met.
3: Henry, it's me, Guy Burkhart. What's going on?
5: I'm sure I don't know, sir. For God's sake, don't talk to me.
3: What is it? Are you being followed or something?
5: Don't you know? I was sure you remembered.
3: Remembered what?
5: I can't talk. This is my stuff, so will you please excuse me?
3: Henry! Henry, for Pete's sake!
2: As in yesterday's dream, Guy Burkhart got off at his stop and took the elevator to the 98th floor. The speaker in the elevator purred a new commercial this time.
7: Marlin cigarettes. They're sanitized. Does your present cigarette make your throat feel raspy and unpleasant? Marlin cigarettes contain a miraculous new drug which actually gives you the sensation of smooth, creamy smoke. Marlin cigarettes. Marlin cigarettes.
2: He walked down the marble corridor to his office.
8: Good morning, Mr. Burkhart.
3: Good morning, Miss Horn.
8: Do you like my new hairdo?
3: Why, yes. Is Mr. Barth in?
8: No, sir. He had an appointment
3: with Mr. Dorchin at the agency. I know.
8: You know?
3: I guessed it anyway. And today's the 15th of June, and he won't be here to sign the quarterly statement. And I'm going nuts. Let me have a cigarette, will you?
8: Yes, sir. Try one of these. They're Marlins.
3: I never heard of Marlins before today. What are we? A bunch of guinea pigs for Dorchin's new advertising accounts?
8: Is something wrong, Mr. Burkhart?
3: Wrong? Perish the thought, Miss Horn. Perish the thought. Hello?
1: This is Swanson. Henry Swanson.
3: What is it?
1: Do you remember?
3: Remember what?
1: Just remember.
3: Listen, Henry, let's stop playing games. Yesterday, either I was dreaming or you snubbed me on the bus. Today, the same thing happens.
1: You do remember, thank heavens. I thought so when I saw you, but I couldn't be sure.
3: What is it you want?
1: Listen, tomorrow morning, when I get off the bus, you get off with me. But be casual. They may be watching.
3: Who may be watching? Swanson! Hello?
8: You bus, Mr. Burkhart?
3: Yes. I'm still out of cigarettes. Would you buy me a pack of Kelvins?
8: Wouldn't you rather have Marlins?
3: I smoke Kelvins.
8: But, Mr. Burkhart, Marlins have that soft, creamy smoke that's so soothing to your throat.
3: You really believe that stuff?
8: Well, it's true. I wouldn't say this, Mr. Burkhart, except that, well, I've gotten to know you pretty well, and I've grown to admire you so much.
3: I see.
8: Would you mind, Mr. Burkhart, if I told you that... That for months now, I've wanted to, well, just comfort you. I know how troubled you've been.
6: You've never mentioned your feelings, Miss Horn.
8: April. My first name is April.
6: That's a pretty name.
8: You see, I do have your welfare at heart. That's why when I see you smoking Kelvins, and I know Marlins are so much better, won't you let me buy some of them for you?
6: I suppose so. Why not? Here, you bring me a carton.
8: Thank you, Mr. Burkhart. Guy. I'll be back.
2: There was something wrong, something definitely peculiar about what was happening. The call from Henry Swanson, the strange behavior of his secretary, Miss Horn, these new products, the dream. Guy Burkhart went home that night feeling like a man in a nightmare.
4: That you, dear?
3: Yes, me.
4: Have a good day.
3: Fair.
4: Oh, before you sit down, would you go down the cellar and put in a new fuse? The switch in the hall closet blew out. I shut it off.
3: Okay.
4: Supper will be ready in a minute, so don't start fooling around with that old boat hull you've been building.
3: I won't. Mary! Mary!
4: What is it?
3: Come down here. Hurry up.
4: What is it?
3: I'm not sure. I was looking for a fuse, and I thought maybe I'd drop one under the boat hull, so I scratched around. Look. Let me put the flashlight on it.
4: Well?
3: Look at the floor.
4: What about the floor?
3: It's supposed to be cement.
4: Well?
3: It's copper. There's a thin layer of cement, but underneath it's metal. Look here. Underneath the concrete. More metal. And here, on the wall. Metal. Metal under the floor, behind the walls, every place.
4: Well, I don't really understand.
3: Mary, I know this sounds crazy, but somebody, for reasons I can't begin to guess, has taken this house and replaced it with a clever imitation.
4: God.
3: I know it sounds insane, but take a look. That bracing on the beams. That isn't the bracing that was always there.
4: Oh, you're imagining.
3: I am not imagining. Mary, I'm going to look around for a little more.
4: Well, your dinner will be ready.
3: Save it for me. There are a couple of things I have to figure out.
2: The following morning, Guy Burkhart woke up screaming. He dragged himself into the kitchen where his wife Mary was preparing breakfast and discovered it was still June 15th.
3: Mary, Mary, listen.
4: Guy, what is it? You're trembling.
3: Mary, the dream.
4: Dream?
3: About the explosion. The same one we've been having.
4: We? I didn't dream about any explosion.
3: You did. Why are you covering up?
4: Covering up? Guy, what's happened to you?
3: It happened. It happened.
4: What?
3: Where's the morning paper? Where is it?
4: Outside the door, I guess.
3: June 15th.
4: Well, you'd better hurry. Today's the day Mr. Barth fills out the quarterly tax return.
3: No, it isn't.
4: What?
3: He won't be there. He'll be at a meeting with the head of the advertising agency.
4: Mr. Dorchin?
3: He'll be there. And Miss Horn will have a new hairdo. And the elevator will be selling some new product. And Swanson...
4: What about Swanson?
3: Swanson. He's... I wonder if it's going to be the same today or whether...
4: Guy, what in the world are you talking about?
3: Nothing. Where's my coat?
4: You haven't had breakfast.
3: I don't want to miss my bus. I'll see you tonight.
2: Guy Burkhart got on his bus. There were the same unfamiliar faces, the same unusually new-looking buildings, the same unusually bright sunshine. And Henry Swanson, pale and furtive.
9: Oh, excuse me, sir.
10: You're quite all right.
9: Do you remember the phone call?
10: Yes.
9: Oh, thank heaven. Get off at the next corner and follow me.
10: Where are you going?
9: There's an excavation for a building about a block down. But make sure you aren't followed. I'll go first.
11: Burkhart. Burkhart, here behind the fence.
3: Now, Henry, what's this all about?
9: Just a minute. I want to make sure you weren't followed.
3: Followed by whom?
9: By them, of course.
3: And just who are they?
9: I'm not sure. At first, I thought perhaps they were Russians. Now I'm beginning to think they're Martians. No humans could have accomplished what they've accomplished.
3: Look, start from the beginning, Henry. What's going on?
9: Burkhardt, peculiar things have been happening to you, right?
3: Yes.
9: A lot of your friends are missing. Your house seems changed.
3: There's something stranger than that. The date. Today is June 15th. Yet I could swear that yesterday was June 15th and the day before that.
9: Yes, you've got it. It's always June 15th, and you and I are the only ones who know it.
3: But why? How?
9: I'm not sure. I think it's some sort of mass hypnosis or something.
3: Why didn't it work for us? My wife Mary doesn't remember things.
9: Somehow, when it happened, they missed us. We were protected from the full force of the rays or whatever they use. Burkhardt, where were you on the night of the 14th, about midnight?
3: That was Sunday night.
9: Yes.
3: I was down in the cellar, under that boat I'm building.
9: And I was in my dark room developing some pictures.
3: It just doesn't make any sense to me. Russians, Martians. What makes you think so?
9: I've seen them.
3: Where?
9: At the end of the tunnel.
3: What tunnel?
9: The one that they built under Tylertown.
3: A tunnel under Tylertown?
9: Yes, that's right. It's made out of copper or some alloy.
3: Wait a minute. I found a copper layer under my cellar floor last night.
9: Yes, so did I. That's how I discovered it. I found a way to get in, too. It's at the bottom of this excavation.
3: Holy mackerel. Why don't we tell the police?
9: Because we can't trust them. Even the police may be Martians in disguise.
3: You're being melodramatic.
9: Am I? You just come with me.
3: Where?
9: Into the tunnel. I'll show you.
2: Henry Swanson led Guy Burkhardt to a small hole in the side of the excavation. There he removed a cut-out piece of metallic substance, and they crawled into a dimly lighted tunnel. They walked for what seemed like 2 miles, until Swanson held his finger to his lips.
9: We've got to be quiet now.
3: Henry, this is fantastic. They've got a tunnel right under the whole town.
9: Oh, Burkhardt, you haven't seen anything yet. There's a room a little further down. We'll be able to look through a glass in the door.
3: Is it safe?
9: It's perfectly safe. Unless one of them comes along. Now, come on. Here. Look through this glass. Now, just so I know I'm not completely insane, tell me what you see.
3: Good Lord.
9: Well?
3: A tremendous panel with dozens of telescreens. And in front of each, a servo robot. They seem to be computing something.
9: Yes. I've watched them. They're evaluating data from the screens.
3: Evaluating?
9: Why not? Each of them has a part of a human mind, remember that?
3: It's against the law to transfer an evaluating circuit from a human brain to a robot.
9: Burkhardt, whoever is conducting this monstrous experiment is operating far outside the law.
3: Have you gotten a chance to look at the data on those screens?
9: No. No, I've been afraid to go in. There might be a warning circuit somewhere.
3: If we knew what those robots were working on, we could go to the authorities.
9: I'll risk it if you will.
3: It's worth a chance. We're lost anyway.
9: Okay. Open the door. So far, so good.
3: Come on. Let's take a look at that data.
9: Yes, but don't interfere with the robots.
3: Don't worry. Let's look at the screen. Whew. Listen to this. Tests in the 47K12 group with Marlin cigarettes pulled 80% using the soft feminine approach. Indications are that an extension of this approach would sell at least 70% nationwide.
6: on the Feckle freezers, the direct elevator pitch pulled only 10%. This should be abandoned and a new series of high-persuasion elements introduced. Henry, do you know what this means?
9: I haven't the faintest idea.
6: I don't blame you. It's crazy, but it fits the facts when I think about it. Do you know who's behind this?
9: Martians.
6: Not Martians, Henry. Advertising men.
9: What?
6: I don't know who they are or how they've done it, but somehow they've taken Tylertown over. They've got you and me and 30,000 others right under the thumbs.
9: Hypnosis.
6: Hypnosis drugs. Maybe some kind of ray or something. However they do it, what happens is that they let us live through a single day. During that day, they pour all kinds of suggestions and propaganda into us. At the end of the day, they evaluate the results, see how we've reacted. Then at midnight, they wash the day out of our minds. And the next morning, we start the same day over again with different stimuli.
9: No, I can't believe that.
6: I know it sounds ridiculous, but think of it. They can run the perfect test, and on a whole community. Do you know what that means? Suppose one man learned how to influence people 100%. In a year, he could sell us anything from freezers to political candidates.
9: Oh, now, wait a minute.
6: We're guinea pigs, Henry. This whole community is one big test tube for propaganda research.
9: What do we do?
6: Somehow, we get out of this town and get to the FBI.
9: Do you think we can?
6: Yeah, it's worth a try. Come on.
9: Wait.
6: What is it?
9: Look. There's somebody coming down the tunnel.
6: We've got to hide.
9: Quick, behind the circuit box.
6: Shh. Good Lord. It's Dorchin, the head of the agency that does our advertising.
9: Quiet.
10: All right, Burkhardt, come out. We know you're in this room. Miss Horn has informed us that you remember. I must warn you, it's useless to buck us. Come out peacefully and let our maintenance crew adjust you properly so you don't remember from one experiment to the next. It'll be quite painless. If you don't come out peacefully, we'll have to get you.
6: Henry, take this wrench. When I give the word, jump him.
9: He may be armed.
6: We've nothing to lose.
10: Very well. I'm coming after you.
9: Burkhardt, I've killed him.
6: Wait, I'll get his coat unbuttoned. Maybe his heart is still beating. Henry.
9: What is it? What's wrong?
6: Look, underneath his coat.
9: Oh, heaven help us.
6: It's a robot. A humanoid robot. Designed to look like Dorchin.
9: Come on, let's get out of here.
11: Wait.
9: What's that?
6: A loudspeaker.
11: I told you it was useless, gentlemen.
6: Who are you?
11: Mr. Dorchin, naturally. The real Mr. Dorchin.
6: What are you trying to do to us?
11: Merely trying to prevent you from damaging my experiment, gentlemen.
6: You can't get away with this, Dorchin. Sooner or later, somebody, the FBI or somebody, is going to get wind of this madness.
11: Oh, now really, Burkhardt, you're quite naive. Now, why don't you be reasonable and let the maintenance crew adjust you?
6: If I refuse, I suppose you'll kill me.
11: That would be quite impossible.
6: Oh?
11: You see, Burkhardt, you're already dead.
6: Dead?
11: You're shocked. It's quite true. You and everyone else in this town were killed by premature atomic blast at the Control Chemical Plant. The blast occurred at 7 a.m. on June 15th. That's the last thing imprinted on your minds. That's why you wake up screaming each morning.
6: It isn't true.
11: Oh, but it is. What I and my associates did was take the brain circuits from your dead bodies. We stored them in electrochemical batteries until we had a chance to rebuild the cities and begin our tests.
6: Do you think I believe a fantastic tale like that?
11: I imagine you find it incredible. Of course, we didn't rebuild everything exactly. After all, it only has to last for a single day. June 15th. At midnight, we turn off the power and wash out the memory of the day. You and your friend Swanson, unfortunately, have defective circuits. You'll remember.
9: Burkhardt, it's no use. We're trapped. Please give up.
3: Not me.
9: But what can we do?
3: We can make a run for it down the tunnel. Come on.
11: It's useless, Burkhardt.
3: Keep going.
11: It's useless. Useless. Useless.

0: Burkhardt, it's no use. You go ahead. I'm finished.
1: Look, we're almost at the end of the tunnel. I can see a door. Here, I'll help you.
0: No, I can't.
1: Just a little further.
0: No.
1: Now, here. Here, this door is open. It opens. Oh, no. I don't believe it.
0: I can't run anymore.
1: Come on.
0: Sorry. You go ahead.
1: Look.
0: I'm finished.
1: Look, we're almost at the end of the tunnel.
2: They were
1: I can see a door.
2: Legs,
1: here, I'll help you.
0: I can.
1: Just a little further.
2: No. Way into a chasm so deep
1: now,
2: they could not see the bottom.
1: This door is open.
2: Beyond was only a glare so bright that their eyes could not stand to look into it. And yet, just beyond the limit of their vision, something towered. Something so huge it was almost inconceivable. Something...
3: Burkhardt!
1: Yes?
3: This is Dorchin. Now, do you understand why it's useless?
2: The great looming figure moved closer. It seemed to take shape now, and yet it was so gigantic as to be unbelievable. It came closer. The glare was partially blocked, and then Guy Burkhardt knew that the towering shape was none other than Dorchin himself.
3: You see how I did it, Burkhardt? I took your brain circuits and had them reduced so they could be transferred to...

0: humanoid mannequins. That's what you are, Burkhardt. A tiny miniature of yourself. And this city, this whole experiment I'm conducting, is built on a tabletop.
1: It was the morning of June 15th, and Guy Burkhardt woke up screaming.
2: 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Your announcer, Fred Collins. X-1 was directed by Scott Buckley and is an NBC Radio Network production.
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4: Wheat Chex, Rice Chex, and Good Hot Ralston presents Space Patrol! High adventure in the wild, vast reaches of space. Missions of daring in the name of interplanetary justice. Travel into the future with Buzz Corey, Commander-in-Chief of the Space Patrol! In today's transcribed adventure, Buzz and Happy are on Venus on a farm where food is chemically grown in large tanks. As they walk toward a building where Tonga is held captive, huge sun mirrors atop several tall towers turn ominously toward them.
5: Smoking rockets, Commander. It's really getting hot all of a sudden.
6: Yes, waves of heat. Even for Venus, this is unusual.
5: Gee, my eyes. What a glare.
6: Don't look at those reflectors. They'll blind you.
5: Let's run for the building and get out of the sun.
6: Happy, look out. They're focusing those sun mirrors on us.
5: A whole battery of them are pointed right toward us.
6: Then we can dodge them. Run back this way.
5: Commander, they've got us surrounded by the heat beams, and they're closing in.
6: If they hit us with all of them at once, we're finished.
4: 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Commander Corey and Cadet Happy have just blasted off from the planet Saturn, where they've been investigating mysterious contamination of chemically grown food shipped from Venus. In the meantime, Tonga, the assistant security chief, is also doing some undercover investigation work on Venus, working as a chemist on one of the farms. Now, through the nose port of Terra 5, Buzz and Happy watch Saturn's shining rings looming up large before them.
6: Raise our vector about 5 degrees, Happy. Want to clear the rings with plenty of space to spare.
5: Yes, sir. You know, it's too bad anything so beautiful is such a menace to spaceflight.
6: But by the time you're close enough for them to be a menace, the rings are no longer beautiful.
5: No, because you can see the individual hunks of rock making up the rings. And yet from a distance, they look as though you could ride a surface car around them like on a smooth racetrack.
6: Mm-hmm. Only in this case, it's the racetrack that does the moving. Well, it's 1100 hours universal star time, Happy. We ought to be hearing from Tonga pretty soon.
5: I hope she found out more about how that food is getting contaminated than we did.

0: did.
1: Yeah, those samples we examined on Saturn turned bad after they arrived from Venus.
0: So maybe the chemical farm they came from is still pure, huh?
1: Not necessarily. Perhaps a chemical with a delayed action was put into the hydroponic tanks.
2: Tonga calling Commander Corey. Tonga calling Commander Corey.
1: Corey here. Go ahead, Tonga.
2: Commander, how soon can you come to Venus?
1: We just blasted off from Saturn. It'll take at least 3.5 hours. Something wrong?
2: Why, no, to the contrary. I found out how those harmful chemicals are getting into the hydroponic tanks.
1: Good.
2: A group of racketeers are trying to force the farm operators to pay for protection. They've bribed workers to put the contaminating chemicals into the tanks.
1: Then, for the owners who pay the price, the tanks stay pure. Who's behind this gang?
2: I don't know yet, Commander, but I think I will by the time you reach Venus.
1: Where are you now?
2: In the women's dormitory at the farm. I'm just about ready to report for work at the lab.
1: If you leave your miniature spacephone in your room, be sure you hide it carefully.
2: I keep it with me, Commander. It's safer.
1: You want us to come directly to the farm when we reach Venus?
2: I'll let you know later, Commander. By the way, I'm working here as Miss Burns.
1: All right, Tonga. Be careful. Corey out.
0: Gee, Commander, Tonga seems to have found out more in a week than all the other agents have in a month.
1: She's a good security department operator, Happy. No, we'll clear the rings. Change the vector for Venus.
3: Yes, sir.
4: Ready for the spectroscope check on specimen 28, Mr. Baxter?
1: All right, Miss Burns.
4: Negative. Well, this whole group of samples tests pure. I hope we have as good luck on the next group.
1: Oh, never mind that now, Miss Burns. I'll handle it.
4: Oh, but I thought you wanted all these samples analyzed before the morning shift ends.
1: There isn't much more to do. I'd like to have you take this report over to the superintendent's office.
4: Why, yes, Mr. Baxter.

0: Come in, Eagle.
1: Where is she?
0: I sent her on an errand.
1: All right, that space patrol spy. I wonder how much she knows.
0: Not very much. I've kept close watch on her ever since we found that she's a space patrol agent.
1: But that was 3 days ago. She's been here a week. I'd like to know where she kept that spacer phone.
0: I've had her room searched at the woman's dormitory. She's got it hidden, all right.
1: Perhaps it's under the floor. Baxter, you should have put that concealed microphone in her room in the first day she was here.
0: Look, I can't handle everything.
1: We got to get rid of her without exciting suspicion.
0: How can we do that? The space patrol would investigate.
1: Supposing there was an accident. Supposing she mixed the wrong chemicals and there was an explosion.
0: She's too careful, too smart. I've got it.
2: This will do fine.
1: What is that?
0: A harmless chemical used by Miss Burns almost constantly. But this bottle... Someone might easily confuse the names of the two chemicals. They're very much alike.
1: What does this chemical do?
0: A few drops mixed with any acid solution will produce a deadly gas. The gas soon dissipates. After a few seconds, when it's mixed with air, it's harmless. But if someone were leaning over a container of it when it first formed...
1: Baxter, I can't pronounce the name of this substance, but it's the solution to our problem. Fix it up. I better get out of here before she gets back.
3: The superintendent said he'd check the report later, Mr. Baxter.
0: Typical. He hollers his head off for something, then lets it sit on his desk for 3 days. Miss Burns, would you take over here?
3: Of course.
0: I've got to rush over to tank number 5. I'll be back as soon as possible.
3: Right, Mr. Baxter. Now, let's see. Anetheric acid, 20 cc's. Oh, now where's the... Oh, here it is. Oh, oh.

0: work, Daigle.
1: Has the gas dissipated?
0: Do you think I'd be walking around like this if it hadn't? As I told you, it only takes a few seconds for the...
1: Baxter, she's alive.
0: Huh?
1: Look at her. She's moving, tugging at her throat.
0: She must have jerked her head back before it got into her lungs. Now what do we do?
1: This makes it awkward.
2: Let me think a minute.
3: Well, at this acceleration, we'll reach Venice in half an hour, sir.
4: You want me to take over?
3: No, thanks, sir. I'd just as soon bring her in, if I may.
4: Well, fine with me.
5: Happy, listen, I heard something on the miniature spacephone.
3: So did I.
6: I got her, Baxter. We'll load our Miss Burns into the surface car and take her to my hyperdromic farm. Huh? Suppose somebody sees us. Tell them there was a slight accident. We can say I'm a doctor. Take her to a hospital.
3: But, Commander, they've done something to Tonga.
5: Quiet, Happy.
6: I take her to your farm. If she comes to, we can make her tell how much she knows. We certainly can't work on her hair.
7: No, that's right, Eagle.
6: I'll stay here and watch Miss Burns. You got to get a surface car. Go on, get moving.
5: Tonga managed to click on her spacephone, so she's probably not too badly hurt.
3: I wish they'd keep talking so we could find out who they are and where they're going to take her.
5: Baxter and Eagle. Eagle has a chemical food farm. Happy, you keep listening to your miniature set. I'll contact Venus Space Control and have them check on the location of a hydroponic farm owned by a man named Eagle.
0: Our passenger seems to be very quiet back there.
2: Well, apparently that gas just missed being totally effective. Here, pull up in front of this building.
0: What's this place?
2: A couple of storage rooms and a solar mirror control.
0: Quite a layout you have.
2: Yeah, very successful farm, Baxter. And you know, I haven't had a bit of trouble with contaminated food.
0: I wonder why. I wonder why.
2: Oh, come to think of it, maybe I'd better have some trouble. In case the space patrol starts wondering why. Well, come on. Let's get her out of the car.
0: She's still unconscious. We'll have to carry her.
2: Yeah, all right. Let's go.
0: Spaceship. It's landing.
3: Quick, get her inside.
0: It's a space patrol ship. Why do you suppose it's coming here?
2: It's the commander ship. I've seen it a dozen of times on Terra. He must know the whole deal.
0: How could he?
2: The girl tipped him off. Probably has been waiting for days for some open move on our part.
0: What'll we do with her? Where's one of those storage rooms?
2: Wait. There isn't time for that now. Bring her in here. We got to stop Corey.
0: Stop him? How?
2: Set her down here.
0: Look, why don't we lock her up out of sight? Maybe we can bluff Corey out of it. He can't know anything.
2: Well, he's obviously been to the other farm and knows the girl was taken away in a surface car.
0: Nobody asked us any questions?
2: No, but several people saw us.
0: Why don't we get in the car again and get away from here?
2: And be followed by Corey's spaceship?
0: I'm not anxious to tangle with Corey.
2: We won't have to. Come here. I'll show you something that will take care of Corey.
3: Commander, I'm not sure, but I thought I saw two men carrying Tonga into that building down there when we were landing the ship. That means she's still unconscious.
5: Yes, we've got to be careful, Happy.
3: It's lucky she managed to turn on her miniature spacephone. And even when Eagle and Baxter weren't talking, it picked up the sound of the surface car motor and led us right here.
5: This farm is more than just a front. Looks like a well-run operation.
3: Well, then why does Milton Eagle get mixed up in a gang of racketeers?
5: Very likely he's one of the higher-ups, if not the kingpin. This protection racket is his way of controlling competition.
3: What are those big shiny pieces of metal on top of the towers?
5: Those are solar mirrors, Happy. They can be focused on the food tanks to raise the temperature.
3: Some of them seem to be moving now.
5: They have to keep pace with the sun. Also, if the mirrors were kept focused on one tank too long, it would scorch the plants, probably boil the water.
3: Oh, I see.
5: I'm not so sure. Our rival hasn't aroused interest, Happy, so be on your guard.
2: Get the idea now, Baxter? I'm surrounding Corey and the cadet with circles of concentrated sunlight.
0: What do you expect to do? Blind them with the glare?
2: Yeah. Wait till I converge all those beams in one spot right on Corey and his friend.
0: Eagle, well, do you realize the heat those mirrors put out?
2: Yeah, quite well, Baxter. And I think this will serve to stop the space patrol permanently. Now watch. I'm going to bring the focal points together.
3: Gee, Commander, sure is getting hot all of a sudden.
5: Yes, waves of heat. Even for Venus, this is unusual.
3: This Smoking rockets, my eyes. What a glare.
5: Don't look at those reflectors. They'll blind you.
3: Let's run for the building and get out of the sun.
5: Happy, they're focusing those sun mirrors on us.
3: The whole battery of them.
5: Maybe we can dodge them. Run back this way.
3: Hey, Commander, we're surrounded by heat beams, and they're closing in.
5: If they hit us with all those at once, we're finished.
7: We'll be back with Space Patrol in just a moment. Right now, here's the story of a cosmic surface car in trouble. Listen. The trouble? 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Buzz and Happy are on the grounds of a chemically grown food plant on Venus in an attempt to rescue Tonga, abducted by two men who've been putting poisonous chemicals in the food tanks of competing operators. The two conspirators, Milton Agle and Richard Baxter, have seen Buzz and Happy approach the building where they're holding Tonga. Agle has focused several sun mirrors toward the two space patrolmen, surrounding them with heat beams. Inch by inch, the circles close in around Buzz and Happy as Agle tightens the wall of searing heat.
2: Look at them, Baxter. Ha! They can't move in any direction.
0: Grass all around them is burning.
2: Yeah, and a few seconds ago it was fresh and green.
0: It must be stifling inside those beams. Look at them. Even from here, you can tell they're gasping for air.
2: Well, we might as well finish them off.
8: Oh, no, you don't!
9: Oh, grab her, Baxter.
8: Let go of me!
9: Get your hands off of that panel. Pull her away, Baxter.
10: I'm trying to.
8: Let go of me!
10: I found you. Come away!
8: Let go of me!
0: I've got her, Eagle.
2: Now I'll finish off Corey and... she cut off the beam.
10: Get them on, quickly.
9: There isn't time. Corey and the cadet are headed toward us. Drag the girl out to the surface car, quick.
10: Good struggling, you hear?
8: Take your hands off me.
2: We haven't got time to pamper you, Miss Burns. There. Now you can carry her. And hurry up into the car.
0: They're getting into the surface car.
3: They've got Tonga.
0: Hurry up.
3: Stop!
2: Hey, come back here!
0: It's no use, Happy.
3: Doggone it. A few more steps and we'd have made it.
0: Back to the ship. We'll blast off and trace them. They won't be able to get far. It was close. Huh? Plenty close.
2: We aren't away yet. They look for us with their ship. Maybe put up a roadblock.
0: Confounded girl. Why don't we get rid of her for good? Throw her out of the car.
2: No, you fool. As long as she's with us, Corey won't get rough.
8: Where are you taking me?
0: That's a good question. Where are we taking her?
2: We're going to blast off for Neptune.
8: Blasting off for Neptune? In the surface car?
0: You must really have knocked her silly, Eagle.
2: I got a spaceship in a private spaceport a couple of miles from here. With a little luck, we can blast off before Corey spots us.
6: With a little luck,
3: I think
6: we
3: I've
6: can
3: got
6: blast
3: them,
6: off
3: sir,
6: before
3: on the miniature
6: spots
3: set.
6: Us.
5: Well, that's
6: more
5: them
6: speed
5: all.
6: Out of the surface car. You just leave the driving to me. Watch the girl.
11: Where on Neptune are you taking me?
6: To a place where the space patrol will never find you.
11: I suppose you've got a hideout in the mountains somewhere.
6: No, not quite. There's a small settlement along the Crawlog River, just about 60 deus east of Neptune City, where we won't be found.
12: Wouldn't a big city be better? People wouldn't ask so many questions.
6: I know what I'm doing.
3: Well, we know where they're going to take her.
5: Hope we can rescue Tonga before they get her aboard the spaceship.
3: Hey, Commander, there's a surface car down there on the highway. Do you suppose that's the one?
5: Very likely. Let's cut down our speed.
2: The spaceport isn't much further, Baxter.
8: What kind of spaceship do you have?
2: My, such an inquisitive woman. But I'll tell you, I'm rather proud of it. It's a Class B space cruiser.
9: One of the largest private ships made.
8: A Class B space cruiser. How nice. It must be Venus Registry, then.
9: Yes, Venus Registry. Anything else you want to know?
0: Hegel, we're being followed.
9: By a surface car. None showing on a highway radar.
0: No, a spaceship. It's pretty high up, but it's hovering.
9: There's some binoculars in the compartment. See if you can make out what ship it is.
0: All right.
9: I don't like the looks of it. Why would a spaceship be traveling so slowly over this part of Venus?
0: It's changing direction now. If I can get these glasses, folks. It's a space patrol ship, Terra 5.
9: Corey again.
0: Maybe he didn't see us after all.
9: There were other surface cars on the highway near my farm. Wonder how he happened to follow this one.
0: That's strange. Miss Burns, why do you keep playing with that locket?
8: Why, I didn't know I was.
0: Give me that.
8: How dare you?
0: Oh, rather large for a locket, isn't it? Snap it open. Now, isn't this interesting?
9: What is it, Baxter?
0: Miniature spacephone. So that's how Corey's been able to find us. We really ought to fix this girl now.
9: Shut up, you fool. Turn that spacephone off.
13: Just a minute, Eagle. I know where you are and what you're up to. If either you or Baxter harm Tonga, both of you will regret it the rest of your lives.
0: Oh, so your real name is Tonga, the assistant security chief.
8: That's right.
9: Corey, I got a proposition to make to you.
13: What is it?
9: If we turn Tonga loose, will you let us alone?
13: You know I couldn't make a bargain like that.
9: Well, I'm willing to take a gamble, Corey. I know you'll keep after us, but I'll trade Tonga for a few minutes' time. There's a small check a few hundred yards down the highway. I'll leave Tonga there. How about it, Corey? It's your best chance to get her back safely.
13: All right, Eagle. I'll get you anyway, but I warn you, don't try to double-cross me.
9: Cut the spacephone off, Baxter.
0: It's off.
9: Here's the shack. We got to work fast, Baxter. Corey's landing right where I figured he would. Stay behind the trees until he's out of the ship.
0: Why don't we get in the car and get to your ship? Why waste time?
9: While Corey is in the shack rescuing Tonga, we'll put his weapons out of commission.
0: Why not wreck the controls so he can't blast off?
9: Yeah, and have him alert other space patrol units? Our best bet is to have Corey after us himself.
0: Don't tell me your ship is faster than Terra 5.
9: No, but his ship isn't faster than the Shark.
0: The Shark?
9: Yeah, it's a cosmic missile with a special view scope device. I have one aboard my ship. And once it's launched at Corey's ship, he can dodge it or outrun it.
0: Yes, and with his own cosmic weapons out of commission, he can't fire at the Shark.
9: That's right. He can run all over the solar system. But sooner or later, the Shark will get him. Come on, get ready. Corey and the cadet are getting out of the ship.
3: Here's the shack, sir. I sure hope they kept their word and left Tonga here.
5: Eagle and Baxter are putting a lot of faith in a few minutes' head start, but it won't do them much good. Try the door, Hap.
3: Hey.
8: Commander, Happy.
5: Are you all right, Tonga?
8: Yes, Commander.
3: Oh, they've got her tied hand and foot.
5: Just to give them more time. They probably would have locked the door if they could. Here, I'll cut those ropes, Tonga.
8: Thank you, Commander. I tried to find out exactly where Eagle's spaceship was. All I know is that it's not too far from here.
5: Happy and I looked for it from the air, but it must have been hidden.
3: Hey, listen. The ship blasting off.
5: Probably Eagle's. Let's see. By the time we walk through the woods back to our ship, they'll have about 5 minutes start on us.
3: 5 minutes? Well, that isn't going to do them much good.
0: They picked us up, Eagle.
9: Good. Now let's give Corey a run for his money.
0: When are you going to launch the guided missiles at them?
9: Well, we'll wait till they get closer. First, we lead Corey out of the regular lanes. I don't want him to call for help when we launch the Shark.
3: We aren't gaining very fast, sir.
5: They must realize they can't escape. Turn on the spacephone, Happy. I'll order them to surrender. Commander Corey aboard Terra 5 to Milton Eagle aboard Private Cruiser 398. Come in.
14: Eagle to Commander Corey. Is something wrong, Commander?
5: Eagle, the smartest thing you can do is surrender. Head for Saturn. It's the closest planet.
14: Sorry. We have other plans.
5: I order you to surrender. We're armed, you know.
14: Oh, of course.
5: Happy, stand by to fire a warning rocket.
3: Yes, sir.
5: Eagle, I don't want to use force unless it's necessary, but I'm prepared to do it.
3: Commander, something's wrong with the firing mechanism.
5: What?
3: The electronic controls are out of order.
5: What about number two?
3: Well, they're all out of order, sir.
14: That's right, Commander. Baxter and I took care of that while you were rescuing Tonga.
5: We can still overtake you, Eagle. Meanwhile, we can call units from Saturn.
14: You're going to be pretty busy, Commander. Baxter and I are sending you a present. Catch.
5: Eagle, if you fire on a space patrol ship, you'll be blasted out of space.
8: Commander, look at the view scope. Something's leaving their ship.
3: It's not a regular missile, sir. It's too slow.
14: It may seem slow now, Cadet, but wait.
5: Eagle, what did you just release?
14: A weapon with your picture on it, Commander.
3: It's gaining velocity, sir.
14: It's a guided type missile with a cosmic warhead. Have fun. Eagle out.
5: Happy. Change vector for Saturn.
3: For Saturn, sir?
5: Yes, and put on all the acceleration we can stand.

0: It's getting closer, Commander.
1: Head for Saturn's rings, Happy.
0: For the rings?
1: Yes. Get on a tangent with the outer ring.
0: All right, sir, but...
2: Well, Commander.
0: Yes, sir.
2: The rings are made up of big chunks of rock. If we get too close...
1: That's the idea, Tonga. We'll get as close as possible. We're going to let those rocks run interference for us.
0: What an idea. Just like football at technology school. Blocking back, trailing you.
1: Tonga, bring the forward view scope up to full sensitivity. We'll pick out a nice big rock.
2: Yes, Commander.
0: Missile's awfully close, sir. At this rate, it'll hit us in a few seconds.
2: There's a giant hunk of rock dead ahead.
1: Good. I'll take the controls now, Happy. Gonna see how close I can come to that rock. Tonga, watch the rear view scope.
2: The missile's awfully close.
1: Fine. We're gonna jaywalk right in front of that rock.
2: Ah!
0: Wow! Oh, boy, was that close. Smoking rockets, have you ever seen such flying?
1: Watch the rear view scope.
0: The rock. It blew up right behind us.
1: Guided missile hit it. Oh, that was luck.
0: Luck, nothing. That was the trickiest spaceship piloting in the universe, Commander. You hit a guided missile with an unguided missile.
1: Now, let's take care of some unfinished business. Eagle and Baxter.
2: How are we going to find them now?
1: I don't think it'll be difficult. They figure we're out of the way, so they might go back to their original plan.
2: The Crawlock River place?
1: We'll try it. Take over, Happy. We're clear of the rings.
3: Well, I lined up another ship for us, Baxter.
4: Good. When do we leave Crawlock?
3: In a few hours. One of my men is bringing a ship in from Neptune City.
4: Well, it can't be too soon to suit me. I don't like this place.
3: Ah, what are you so jittery about? We don't have to worry about Corey anymore.
4: I know. I just don't like Neptune. I'm used to Venus. You get plenty of sunshine.
5: Get your hands up, Eagle.
1: You too, Baxter.
6: Corey.
1: Get the weapons, Happy.
6: Yes, sir.
3: Corey, how did you... The guided missile, you couldn't have escaped the shark.
1: The shark, if that's what you call it, stubbed its nose on a rock just off Saturn. As a pet, it wasn't too trustworthy.
4: You were so sure you'd finished Corey, I told you not to come here.
3: Nah, Baxter. No recrimination. We gambled and we lost. Take it easy, Baxter. Like me!
1: No, you don't, Eagle.
4: All right.
1: Now, Eagle... Are you ready to come along?
3: Yeah, sure. Oh, okay, Corey, I'll come along.
0: Yeah, you know, you're not very agile, Eagle. You'd better stick to taking it easy, like Baxter.
7: An exciting preview of next week's thrilling Space Patrol story in just a moment. Hey, watch out. Hold everything. Here he comes down the rink so fast his ice skates are melting the ice. Wow, that's a checkerboard kid. He's supercharged. And a good breakfast with a checkerboard super cereal did it. A breakfast with swell-tasting instant Ralston. Uh-oh, here he comes again. Stand back. Jumpin' Jupiter, that boy's a winner. He's got the speed of Buzz Corey himself. And how about you, gang? How about getting supercharged so you can whiz along just like that? Just do this. Have a good breakfast with Instant Ralston, the hot super cereal. 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That's what it does for the commander. That's what it'll do for you. Uh-oh, here comes the checkerboard kid again on those flying ice skates. Don't wait, gang. Be a winner yourself. Get supercharged. Eat a good breakfast with a delicious hot super cereal, Instant Ralston. And now for a preview of next week's exciting Space Patrol story. Buzz and Happy and their spacesuits on a tiny asteroid are approaching a criminal who has stolen evidence that's needed to convict a crime syndicate.
0: He's got the metal box, sir, with the evidence.
1: All right, Chora. Come out of that crater and get into our ship.
8: I'm getting into my own ship, Corey, and you're not going to stop me.
1: All right, we'll come down and get you.
8: Take one more step and I'll use this gun on you. All right, have it your way. I warned you.
1: Drop, Happy.
0: Wow, that was close. The gun chipped a hunk of rock loose as big as your head.
1: Stand still, Happy. I think Chora means business.
0: Yeah, he does, and it isn't funny business either.
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1: Did you ever read in the paper about a boy or girl saving somebody's life? 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
20: Good evening, friends. This is your host to welcome you through the creaking door into the inner sanctum for another gamble of ghoulish goings-on. Come in, come in. We're celebrating an anniversary here tonight. Our pet vampires, Oscar and Bertha, have been dead just 100 years. They're such a devoted couple. With them, it was love at first sight. In all their years of unholy wedlock, they've argued only once, over the training of their backward son, Abner. Oscar blames the little vampire's shyness on Bertha. She kept insisting that Abner was much too young to be taught the facts of death. Say, you should see the new home that Oscar just dug for his family, complete with hot and cold running victims.
21: Tonight's Inner Sanctum Mystery, Fearful Voyage, was written by Ed Adamson and Robert Sloan, and stars Arnold Moss in the role of Steve, with Elspeth Eric as Rita.
20: All right, folks. Set for another saga in the sanguinary. Well, make yourself comfortable. Sit right next to me. Here, in this coffin. And don't worry about the price of the seat. There's no cover charge. Now let's get to the story as it's told to us by Steve Chapman. Flashes of lightning rip through the black sky in angry silver streaks. The snarling wind whips the sea into a jagged, tossing mountain range of gray water. The fishing boat ponders on the reef, its wooden sides crying out against the punishment of the lashing waves. And there on the deck of the dying ship, the lone fisherman faces the relentless fury of the elements.
22: Doesn't have to be this way. She can save me, but she won't. She just stands on that rock and looks down at me and laughs. This is just the way she wants it. She just stands up and laughs at me because she wants me to be as dead as she is. Oh, if I could only go back. It was only 2 days ago. Just 2 days ago. If I could only go back to where I was 2 days ago. The Tudor were running, and we were getting the boat ready to go out for the catch. I had 2 men in my crew, both good fishermen. Carlos was weaned on tackle, and he could smell out a school of fish 100 miles away. My other hand, Johnny Martin, could handle a line with the best.
23: The engine's in good shape, Steve.
22: All right, Johnny. Carlos, how about the supplies?
24: All stored below, Steve. This time I bring extra bottle of wine. Import stuff.
22: Yeah, it fetched me a girlfriend's cellar.
24: No, no, Johnny. This real import stuff. Come from Elizabeth. Because the $8 is much finer.
22: Yeah.
24: I'll show you later.
23: Okay, Carlos. Okay.
22: Hey, look, look, look. Why don't you two go over to the cove for a drink? We won't be getting underway for an hour.
24: Hour? But see, we are ready now.
22: Rita's coming down.
24: Oh.
22: We're going up the coast to Goldwater before we head out to the banks.
23: See, we'll lose 6 or 7 hours.
22: Oh, we'll make it up, Johnny. I'm dropping Rita off at Goldwater. She's going to stay with her sister while we're out.
24: Oh, Steve, you not do that.
22: What are you talking about?
24: A woman on board. It is bad luck.
22: Yeah, but Rita's my wife.
24: Make no difference. It's bad thing, Steve, to bring a woman on fishing boat. This I know. It bring much bad luck.
22: Listen to him, will you, Johnny?
23: Yeah, it's an old fishing superstition.
24: Please, Steve, you hear what I say. Please. It is truth.
22: Sure. Like breaking a mirror. 7 years
24: back. Oh, you make fun, but it is truth,
23: oh,
24: I say.
23: Come on, Carlos, forget it. Let's get that drink now, huh?
24: No drink, Johnny, yet. Steve.
22: Yeah?
24: You bring wife on boat?
22: Sure, I will. You don't think I fall for that hokum, do you?
24: You bring wife, then Carlos does not go.
22: Now, wait a minute.
24: Carlos does not go. Will be bad trip. He does not go if you bring woman on this boat.
20: Carlos wasn't kidding. Carlos was too good a hand to lose. I quieted him down, and he and Johnny went over to the cove. I was down in the cabin when Rita came out to us.
0: Rusty.
20: She stood in the doorway holding a suitcase. Every time I looked at Rita, it was like I was seeing her for the first time. She was always new and more beautiful than ever. Young, alive. That's why I tried so hard to hold on to her.
0: What are you looking at?
20: You. Just you, Rita.
0: Something wrong with me?
20: Wrong? You're about perfect.
0: Well, aren't you going to take my bag?
20: Rita.
0: Yeah?
20: You can't come on the boat to Goldwater.
0: Why not?
20: Carlos.
0: Carlos, what's he got to do with it?
20: He won't sail with me if you come aboard. He says it's bad luck to have a woman aboard. Now, I know it sounds
0: okay,
20: foolish.
0: Okay, that's the way it is.
20: Read it isn't that I don't want you.
0: All right, it's that's okay.
20: Rita.
0: What?
20: You go to your sister in Goldwater like you promised?
0: Sure.
20: You promise?
0: Oh, will you stop it? Will you let me alone with that promising business?
20: Well, Rita, Tony, because I love you so
0: yeah.
20: much. I just want to get you out of this town while I'm away. I know you're young. I know it's no fun waiting weeks while I'm away. I don't blame you for going to those dances.
0: You don't blame me. That's nice of you. Real nice. What do you expect me to do, sit home and knit?
20: Well, it's just that I don't want you to meet someone else who might...
0: Look, Eve. About time I told you something. I did meet someone.
20: I know, Rita.
0: Huh?
20: That's why I asked you to go to your sister's.
0: Won't do any good. I wasn't going to stay in Goldwater anyway. I won't be around when you get back, Steve.
20: Oh, Rita,
0: now,
20: please.
0: Now, don't let go.
20: Not Rita, you got to wait for me.
0: You're knocking me all out. Now, let
20: no,
0: go.
20: No, until you
0: get
20: promise me.
0: Get your hands off of me. I said I can't stand it when you touch me.
20: Oh,
0: get
20: Rita.
0: Get your dirty hands off of me. Look at the way they smell of fish. You're pouring, you're always grabbing. Makes my stomach turn.
20: All right. I promise you I'll give up fishing. This will be my last trip. I promise. Only you gotta wait.
0: Wait! I wouldn't wait another 2 minutes. I always hated you. And the first time you put those hands of yours on me, I only married you because I needed somebody to take care of me.
20: Oh, no, don't
0: you say
20: that.
0: What do you think I married you for? Because you're young and handsome?
20: Stop it.
0: Young and handsome. Oh, that's a laugh. Did you ever take a look at yourself in a mirror? A good look?
20: Stop it! I had her make her stop talking that way. So I hit her. She staggered back across the cavern up against the beam. Then she slumped to the floor. I stood over her. A ribbon of blood flowed out of her blonde hair and moved toward my feet. I touched her and I spoke to her. But she was motionless and silent. And dead. Rita was dead. And I killed her. But I didn't mean to. I loved her, but... What could I tell them? They wouldn't believe me. I knelt there looking down at her. And then I heard the whistling. Carlos and Johnny were coming back. I lifted Rita in my arms and carried her across the cabin to the chest. I put her in there. I slammed close the lid of the chest just as Carlos and Johnny come down the stairs in the cabin.
2: Well, Steve, ready to get here?
20: Yeah, Johnny.
3: She does not come with us, Steve?
20: No, Carlos.
3: It's better that way.
20: Maybe it is.
2: Hey, Steve. Huh? That's two suitcases over there. That's Rita's, isn't it?
3: She forgot it, maybe. I bring it to her right now.
20: Oh, no.
3: What she got?
20: Wait, we're shoving off right now.
3: What, the bag of Rita?
20: Well, she brought some stuff down for me, some things I forgot. Get the motor started, Johnny.
2: Okay, Skipper.
20: Well, Carlos, what are you standing there for? You heard me. We're shoving off.
3: I hear you, Steve. I hear you.
20: I didn't leave my cabin. I didn't sleep. I just sat there for hours, my eyes fixed on her chest. I wanted to open it and look at her again, but I couldn't. I just sat there. We were only out 10 hours when...
1: things began to happen.
2: The radio's shot, Steve.
1: Well, fix it, Johnny.
2: I can't. Power supplies burn out. Funny thing about that. I just put a new condenser in day before yesterday. A brand new one. It's funny. For no reason, it should burn out.
1: I was never a superstitious man, but peculiar things like that. And that was only the first.
4: Steve.
1: What do you want, Carlos?
4: Let me in, please. Steve, this compass. Johnny says I should show it to you.
1: Why?
4: Well, look at it. We are headed north. But the needle points this way.
1: Oh, no.
4: Now, you see?
1: Give me that compass.
4: Sure. Steve, what are you doing?
1: This will fix it good.
4: Steve, you break twice.
1: Get out of here.
4: But you can't.
1: Go on, do as I tell you. Get out. Go on, get out. I never was a superstitious man, but peculiar things like that. Carlos was right. But there was something Carlos didn't know. A woman can curse a ship even after she's dead. Rita's body was in that chest. And that's just where that compass needle pointed. Right

0: superstition become a fact, a real living thing. I had to get Rita's body off that boat before something really bad struck us. I put the body into my sea bag and carried it up on deck. It was a bright moonlit night, clear, except for one dark cloud that hung just above our mast.
1: Hello, Steve.
0: Carlos.
1: Well, you come on deck, Steve. I'm glad. You feel better, eh?
0: Thought you were in your bunk.
1: No, I do not see it, Steve. That sea bag.
0: What about it?
1: What you doing?
0: Well, why? Is it any of your business?
1: Well, you only ask, Steve.
0: Well, it's, got some of my old clothes in it. Yeah, some old clothes. I was going to dump them overboard.
1: Will you let me see what you have in the bag, Steve?
0: Well, I told you, I only got...
1: But you all the time give me old clothes. Some very good. This coat I wear. I take before you throw it away, you remember?
0: There's nothing in here you can use.
1: Well, how do you know? You don't let me see.
0: I told you there's nothing in here for you. Nothing that's any good. Now, will you get
1: Steve.
0: Out of here?
1: Look.
0: What's the matter?
1: Look on the deck. It comes from that bag. Blood. You're dripping from the back, you hold.
0: I made some kind of an excuse. I told Carlos I cut my shoulder, then I threw the bloody shirt into the sea bag. After Carlos went up to the deckhouse where Johnny was at the wheel, I threw the bag over the side. I went below to my cabin. I almost felt good again. All my worries, all my fears went over the side with that bag. Now the curse was lifted. Now everything would be all right. I thought, but it didn't turn out that way. I heard the ship's motor die out. The boat came to a stop. I hurried across the cabin, opened the door, went upstairs to the deck.
2: Steve!
0: The motor stopped.
2: Yeah.
0: Well, what happened?
2: I cut it off.
0: You cut... Well, why?
2: There's someone in the water.
0: What?
2: That's the port side. Carlos is going out in the lifeboat to get her.
0: Her?
2: Yes, Steve, it's a woman.
0: Well, get Carlos. Call him back.
2: But, Steve...
0: Do what I tell you. Get him back. And you start that motor.
2: Steve, you can't do a thing like that.
0: I said we're getting out of here.
2: That isn't right. You can't let that woman drown. We can't let her die.
0: But she is dead. She's dead, John.
2: No, Steve, she isn't. Come on over to the side. You can see her swimming out there in the water.
0: Ah, it's only the moonlight. It's just the way things look in the moonlight. There's tricks on your eyes, Johnny.
2: Steve, I saw her. She's alive.
0: Rita. I knew it was Rita out there. I knew she was dead. Johnny left me and crossed to the port side of the boat. I looked up. The same black cloud was over the mast, and then I heard it. I wanted to believe it was a wind, just the wind, but it wasn't. I knew it was Rita. Her voice. I clapped my hands to my ears to shut out the terrible sound, but it struck through my fingers like a knife and

0: Here, Steve. You drink this one.
1: Carlos.
0: You fall downstairs. You get sick, eh, Steve?
1: Yeah, Carlos. I get sick, I guess.
0: We have a woman.
1: Huh?
0: She's here.
1: Woman? Oh, yeah. Now, I remember. Carlos, you brought her on board?
0: Yeah.
1: You know what that means, Carlos. You told me yourself it's bad luck.
0: I know, but this we cannot tell. We cannot let the woman drown in the sea.
1: Yeah, but she couldn't drown. She was dead already. I tell you, she was dead. I know her. You...
2: Do I look dead to you?
1: Carlos.
2: Well, do I?
0: I go to Deckhouse with John.
1: No, Carlos, don't leave me here with her.
0: You talk to her.
1: No, Carlos, come back.
2: You're afraid of something, Steve. Is it me?
1: You're dead.
2: Now, why do you keep saying?
1: Well, because I know you're dead.
2: I would have been, but Carlos and Johnny saved me.
1: Well, you don't look the same, but that's a trick to fool them. I know who you are.
2: No, you don't.
1: Yes, I do, and I know why you come back, Rita.
2: My name isn't Rita. It's Edith. Edith Lawson. I told the whole story to Johnny and Carlos. My plane crashed into the ocean. That's simple. They believed it.
1: Because they don't know. You can trick them.
2: Steve, you're sick.
1: I know why you come back from the dead. You want to see me destroyed. You can't fool me because I know who you really are.
2: You seem so sure of that.
1: Sure. It's that dress you're wearing. I remember it, Rita. I gave you that dress for your birthday. I had to get her off the boat again, some way. Johnny, that fool Johnny, told her to rest in his bunk. If I could only made him understand somehow. I went up on deck. The superstition was being fulfilled right in front of my eyes. The black cloud above the mast spread itself out into a giant blanket, snuffing out the light of the moon and the stars. Cold wind came moaning out of nowhere. I had to do something before it was too late. I went forward to the deckhouse where Carlos was at the wheel. Carlos, yeah, he would understand.
3: I don't understand, Steve. What do you try to say?
1: That woman, Carlos, she's cursing this boat. Look how it's blowing up.
3: Yeah, yes, Steve. Big storm coming.
1: Well, she's doing it. It's because she's on this boat. We'll all be killed.
0: Nothing we can do, Steve.
1: Yes, there is. We can get rid of her.
0: Steve!
1: Don't you see, we gotta. If we're gonna come out of this storm alive, we gotta get rid of her.
0: Oh, not a thing like that, Steve.
1: Carlos, listen to me. I'm gonna tell you something. That woman, she's not who you think she is. She's my wife, Rita.
0: No, Steve.
1: Yes, she is. Rita, come on board before we left port. I lied to you. She didn't go back on shore. I killed her. And it's a trick. The dead who return can play tricks. But there's one sure thing I know about. That dress she's wearing, I gave it to her as a birthday present.
0: Steve, I gave the woman that dress.
1: What?
0: She was wet. I look in your closet and cabin for something for her to wear. I find the dress in Rita's suitcase.
1: What?
0: In the suitcase, you say Rita bring your things, Steve.
1: Well, then...
0: I knew when I see the blood fall on deck from that sea bag.
1: But you never said anything.
0: She was a bad woman, Steve. No good.
1: But she's come back, Carlos.
0: No, Steve. Rita's dead.
1: She's come back. I tell you, she's down below in Johnny's bunk. She's bringing this storm on. She's going to have us all killed. I know what we'll do, Carlos.
0: No, Steve.
1: You want to die?
0: This bad thing to kill.
1: I have it all planned. You throw a blanket over her so Johnny won't hear a scream.
0: Steve, please. I cannot do this.
1: I have a piece of lead pipe in the cabin. I'll take care of the rest with that.
0: No, Steve. I will not help you. No matter what storm brings, I will not help you kill.
1: I had to do it myself. The passageway to Johnny's bunk was dark. As I got closer, I could hear her breathing. Then I threw the blanket over her. Unless I held the blanket down, she started to kick and struggle. Then I raised the pipe and... picked up the lifeless body in the blanket and carried it up to the deck and over to the rail. For a while, I stood on the deck and watched the storm grow and grow. A wind whipped the heavy rain before it. The swelling waves blast and kicked at the sides of the boat. I almost welcomed the storm because I knew we'd ride through it. She was gone. This time, forever.
2: You enjoying the storm?
1: I wheeled around. She was standing at the top of the stairs, the light from the cabin below me. Deviled shadows on her face.
2: Mind if I stand here with you?
1: Oh, no, don't you come near me.
2: You're still afraid of me.
1: Stay away, stay away.
2: You mustn't be afraid of me, Steve.
1: I'm not going to die. I'm not going to be dead like you.
2: Why do you think I'm dead?
1: I just killed you again.
2: Again?
1: How can you come back again? I had it all planned perfectly. The black, the pipe. I knew you'd be in Johnny's bunk.
2: I wasn't in Johnny's bunk.
1: Yes, you were. I threw a blanket over you and...
2: You killed Johnny.
1: What?
2: Carlos told Johnny he wanted me to come up to the deck house, and then Johnny went back to his bunk.
1: It wasn't you. Johnny. I killed Johnny.
4: Steve, we've got trouble.
1: Carlos, Johnny, I...
4: Real trouble, Steve. The wheel. It will not move. It stays one way. I can do nothing with it. The Carter Reef is ahead. We are coming to it soon. We will go up in the reef. You must get Johnny quick. He can fix the wheel. Johnny is the one who can save us.
1: Johnny was the one who could save us, and Johnny was dead. I killed him. I went to the deck house. Carlos played the light beam on the darkness ahead. Well, I tried the wheel. It wouldn't budge. It was as if an invisible hand was holding the boat on a fixed course.
4: See it? Up ahead. There it is. We've got to get out of here. We're going in the rack. Hurry.
1: But something held me in the deck house. It was what I saw at the top of one of the rocks. Rita. It was Rita. She was standing there waving to me.
4: Steve, hurry! It will be too late!
1: There, looking up at Rita as the rocks come closer and

0: Steve. You hurt bad.
1: Yeah, pretty bad, Carlos. Gotta get me out of here.
0: Quite right, Steve. I cannot move the beam.
1: God, the boat's going under. You can't let me die like this.
0: I'm sorry, Steve. I can do nothing. The woman, Edith Lawson, I must save her. She's hurt, too. I must get her in the lifeboat.
1: Carlos, don't leave me.
0: Goodbye, Steve. Goodbye.
1: Carlos, please come back. Come back and help me.
2: I've been waiting for you, Steve.
1: Rita! Rita, help me! Come down here and get me off this boat!
2: Oh, I couldn't do that, Steve. Don't you remember? It'll bring bad luck if a woman comes aboard a fishing boat.
1: She can save me, but she won't. She stands up on that rock up there and looks down at me and laughs. This is the way she...

That about packs in Steve Chapman. Like a salted mackerel. Now you see what can happen when you let your wife go into a dive. Say, here's something for all you folks with troublesome spouses. Watered-down theme song composed by the Three Ancient Mariners. Hook, line, and stinker. Now, let's see. How's it going? Oh, yeah. Pack up your wife.

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1: Any city that marks the end of a long trail is beautiful. That is why Mexico City, even now, is like a white, majestic monument to me. For here on this sun-drenched terrace, I dare, for the first time, to look back without fear. The echo chamber in my mind is sealed, and I dare to let the past parade its antic sounds, even its tappings on the window. But now I know that tapping belongs to the past, to the places in my mind that once were dark. Yet, it was but a few days ago, back in New York, that I heard the tapping, that it came to me out of the night to shatter my reason and almost destroy me. How well I remember. Jim. Jim, wake up!
2: What?
1: Jim, please. Turn on the light.
2: Oh. What's the matter, Laura?
1: Jim, somebody was tapping on our window.
2: Oh, darling, for heaven's sake, you've been dreaming.
1: No, Jim, I heard it. I was lying here wide awake, thinking.
2: Laura, do you mean you haven't gone to sleep yet? What? Why, it's 2 o'clock.
1: I tell you, I heard it. Open the window, Jim.
2: No. Laura, there's nothing and no one out here. There couldn't be, darling. It's a sheer drop of 20 stories.
1: I heard the tapping. I know I heard it.
2: Laura, try to get some sleep now. And promise me you'll go around to see Dr. Simmons in the morning. He'll give you something to quiet your nerves and make you sleep.
1: All right, Jim. I guess I am overwrought.
2: You want me to leave the light on?
1: No. Good night, Jim.
2: Good night, Laura.
1: I tried to go to sleep, but it was no use. The tapping was real. I'd heard it there on my window. And all the memories came back. They pounded persistently against my will to shut them out. And finally, when I couldn't fight them any longer, I let them take possession. I allowed my thoughts to slide into the past, back 5 years to California, to the time I thought I was so desperately in love with Courtney Lang. Courtney. I heard the tapping, Courtney. I heard it and I hated you. Hated every memory of you from that first evening we met in the little garden that separated our apartment.
3: Oh. Well, I'm sorry. I didn't know anyone was out here.
1: Don't let me frighten you away. This garden isn't private.
3: Thank you. I'm Courtney Lang. That's my apartment there on the left.
1: I'm Laura Harding. I live here, too.
3: Yes, I know. I've watched you here in the garden from my window. You're very lovely.
1: I'll be going in now.
3: Oh, please don't be offended, Miss Harding. That must have sounded rather like a fresh compliment, but it wasn't meant to be. I'm an artist, and I notice beautiful things and beautiful people just as a matter of course.
1: I see. Surely it is getting late. I must go in.
3: You're not angry, then?
1: Of course not. Good night.
3: Good night, Miss Harding. I hope we'll meet again.

0: Several days passed, and I'd all but forgotten that chance meeting when... What's that? Who's there?
1: It's Courtney Lang, Miss Harding. Open the window.
0: What is it? You startled me.
2: Oh, I'm sorry. I should have phoned you, but this method seems more direct.
0: Was something wrong?
2: No, far from it. In fact, this bold, unconventional summons is an invitation to a party.
0: I see. Or rather, I don't.
2: Well, I have a few friends in my apartment who are about to pass judgment on my latest painting. I'd like very much to have you join us and pass judgment, too.
0: Well, I don't know.
2: Do come. Please.
0: All right. I really would like to see some of your work. I'll join you in a moment. And that was how our strange love affair began. At first, I was aware only of Courtney's charm and his talent as a painter. He was handsome, self-assured, and successful. I couldn't help feeling flattered by his attention. Then one evening, as we sat together in the garden, I had my first glimpse of the Courtney I was to learn to fear. The real Courtney.
2: Tired, Laura?
0: Oh, a little. It's difficult getting used to spending a whole day in an art gallery.
2: What did you think of those Rover black and whites? They're really what I took you to see.
0: Well, frankly, I didn't like them.
2: No? Why not?
0: Oh, I don't know exactly. They gave me the creeps.
2: I knew you'd like them.
0: But I didn't like them, Courtney. They were morbid and ugly. They looked like something remembered from a nightmare. Just what were they supposed to mean?
2: They're Rover's illustrations for a book on phobias.
0: Phobias? Well, I suppose that explains them, but it doesn't add to their appeal.
2: Rover is a master. His brush begins where the psychiatrist leaves off.
0: Oh, that kind of probing is horrible.
2: No, it isn't, Flora. Every person has deep, dark recesses in his mind. Hidden, mysterious wells of doubts and fears that can be turned into sources of power. Provided he isn't afraid of them.
0: Courtney, I've never heard you talk like this before.
2: You're psychic. You can understand this sort of thing.
0: I'm psychic? Oh, Courtney, really?
2: But you are. I sensed it the first time we met. You're super sensitive to things. To people, thoughts. You've got that kind of tension in your consciousness that gives you a sixth sense.
0: I wish I did. Maybe I'd be a more successful writer if I knew a few things other people didn't.
2: No, really, I'm serious, Laura. It's a trait I never fail to recognize.
0: You're psychic, too?
2: Yes. I think you've always known that. Put me to the test.
0: How? How can I test you?
2: Well, suppose you concentrate on something we both know about. Some incident or conversation, even a person we both know. Let your mind take complete hold of it for a moment, and don't let go. Ready?
0: No. Give me time to think of something difficult. Something you won't be likely to guess. Oh, let me see. All right, I'm ready.
2: Concentrate, then.
0: I am.
2: I've got it.
0: You have? What?
2: You were thinking of me, right?
0: Oh, yes, but that's just an obvious guess on your part.
2: No, there's more to it. You were thinking of the way I tap upon your window when I come to call for you.
0: Why, Courtney, that's exactly right. How did you know?
2: Well, it's particularly easy for me to hear any sound in a thought.
0: You heard the sound in my thought? The tapping?
2: Distinctly. You see, it's pitch dark. And your eyes have no distractions. So I didn't even have to use the thought energy to keep them closed. Want to try something else?
0: No. No, it frightens me. I don't believe in it, but I'm afraid.
2: It's because you don't want to recognize the psychical powers you know you have. You've been frightened and appalled by your own abilities sometimes. By your hunches, your premonitions, even your dreams.
0: Courtney, stop! This kind of talk is nonsense.
2: Laura, if you are given this power to look on glory, You should be proud of it.
0: No. No, I'm not. I want to go in now, Courtney.
2: All right, Laura. I'll see you tomorrow evening, then.
0: I should have left you then, Courtney. I should have run away. I knew that you were strange and even dangerous. But I thought I loved you, and I stayed. And then one day...
2: I want to talk to you seriously about something, Laura.
0: Yes, Courtney? What is it?
2: I'd like to paint your portrait.
0: Why, Courtney, I'm really terribly flattered.
2: In that blue dress you wore to Florence Whitby's party the other night.
0: Mm-hmm. That would be perfect.
2: There's just one other thing, Laura. I have so many pressing commitments at present, we'll have to work whenever I can squeeze in the time.
0: Well, that doesn't matter at all.
2: Fine. Suppose I tap on your window as a sort of signal whenever I'm free.
0: No, I'd rather you didn't do that. Of course, Courtney. Whenever you want me, just tap on my window and I'll be right with you. Coming, Courtney. I'll be with you in a moment, Courtney. I heard you, Courtney. I'm coming. It was during those weeks that I posed for the portrait. But I began to be convinced at last that Courtney was right. That I did have a strange power in my mind to see beyond the perilous edge of reality. I began to read the books I found in Courtney's studio. Weird, twisted, mystical books. Books on spiritualism, telepathy, phobias. Books that dealt with pathology and neurology. Finally, I began to believe I understood something of Courtney's strange philosophy. The terrible dread took hold of me. I was afraid of him and of myself. Then, quite suddenly, the portrait was finished. Courtney invited a few of our friends to the unveiling. When everything was ready, he called for me.
1: Laura. Laura, we're ready. Come and see yourself as an artist sees you.
0: I'll be out in a moment, Courtney. Wait for me.
1: Yes, Laura.
0: Courtney, I'm so excited. I've never seen myself on canvas.
2: I'm excited too, Laura. And yet, I'm not a fad.
0: Why, Courtney? Don't you think the portrait's good?
2: No, it's not that.
0: What then?
2: I've been thinking about us, Laura, and wondering... I think you know that I've fallen deeply in love with you. So much so that I'm beginning to be afraid for us.
0: Afraid? Of what?
2: Well, all these weeks I've been tapping out a tattoo upon your window, and you've come running to me. Now the portrait's finished, and I'm wondering if you'll go on responding whenever I call.
0: Oh, Courtney, of course I will. Whenever your message sounds upon my window, I'll come, no matter what.
2: Remember this promise, Laura. When I send a message for you, you'll come, no matter what.

0: Now that everything is behind me and all the ghosts of my past have been shut out, I can look back with a clear mind without being afraid. I know I fell in love with Courtney Lang before I realized what a strange person he was. I had tried to make concessions for him because he was a talented artist and the most fascinating man I'd ever known. Dark, mysterious, and challenging. He had painted my portrait, and when it was finished, he took me to his studio where some friends were gathered for the unveiling. And when they were gone, Courtney said,
1: "Well, darling, now that you've seen it, tell me, how do you like your portrait?"
0: "Courtney, I'm sure it's a beautiful piece of work. Artistically, I mean. But..."
1: "But what?"
0: "Well, don't be angry with me, but it seems to me that there's something almost sinister about it. In the eyes. They're too deep, too dark. Somehow too knowing."
1: "But that's the real you, Laura. The you I love."
0: "Oh, Courtney, please. Let's not go through all that again. I have no special powers of mind or spirit."
1: "I know better, Laura. Think of it. To look into a world beyond this one. A world that we can find together if you will let me take you. Laura, we have but to combine our powers and the great unknown will open up to us."
0: "No, Courtney, no."
1: "Help me to pierce the veil into that mystic world. We could travel on wings, Laura. Together
0: Courtney,
1: we could..."
0: "Courtney, you're mad. Let me go. Courtney, please let go of my arm. I'm afraid of you.
1: Laura.
0: I'm afraid of..."

Laura, please let me talk to you. Laura, remember you gave your promise to come when I tapped upon the window for you. Laura! Laura, where are you?

0: I ran away to New York and tried to forget Courtney. When I met Jim Ralston, suddenly everything was changed. I forgot Courtney completely in my love for Jim. We were married, Jim and I. And for almost 2 years, I was divinely happy. Then came the night I heard the tapping on my window. And I was sure that Courtney was sending his message for me. The next morning, Jim tried to convince me that the tapping was a nightmare.
1: Laura, let's not talk about that tapping anymore. Eat your breakfast.
0: I don't want anything, Jim.
1: Darling, you must eat. Come now, make an effort. Here, have some fruit.
0: All right, Jim. I'll try.
1: Oh, by the way, darling, remember that artist by the name of Courtney Lang you used to know in California?
0: Why? Why do you speak of him?
1: Well, there's an article in the morning paper about him.
0: Yes?
1: He died last night.
0: Well,
1: Laura, what's the matter?
0: Courtney's dead. That's what the tapping meant. I knew. Let me see the paper, Jim.
1: Here. Well, darling, I'm sorry. I didn't know.
0: Courtney Lang, well-known artist, died in an automobile accident near his Los Angeles home last night at 11 o'clock. Jim, that was 2 o'clock New York time.
1: That's right.
0: It was Courtney then. He tapped for me. I knew I would have sworn my life upon it.
1: Laura, get hold of yourself. After all, you haven't seen Courtney Lang for years. You told me that was all over.
0: He won't let me go, Jim.
1: Laura, I'm going to call Dr. Simmons.
0: No, please. Let me wait now.

0: Hello?
1: Hello, Laura.
0: Yes?
1: This is Florence Whitby, Laura. Do you remember me? We used to know each other on the coast.
0: Oh, yes, I remember.
1: I just read about Courtney. Isn't it tragic?
0: Yes, tragic.
1: I know how close you were to him once, Laura, so I was wondering if you'd like to go to the exhibition with me today.
0: Exhibition?
1: Yes. Courtney's works are on exhibition at the Dyckman Galleries.
0: I'd like to come.
1: Well, suppose I meet you at the gallery at 2:30,
0: Yes, at 2:30. I'll be there. The gallery was a haunted place, and Courtney looked down upon me from every frame upon the wall. I could feel his presence all around me, his spirit reaching out for mine. Florence.
2: Yes, Laura.
0: When did you last see Courtney?
2: Oh, about 2 weeks ago. He asked me to look you up here. Well, I suppose you know that he never got over you, Laura.
0: Yes, I know.
2: Oh, you should never have left him, Laura. He was lost and unhappy without you. He never gave up hope that you'd come back. I know that.
0: Didn't he know that I'd married Jim Walton?
2: Yes, he knew. But that didn't seem to make any difference. He said there was a bond between you that nothing could break. A bond stronger than marriage or even death. Look, Laura. They've given your portrait star boom.
0: My portrait? Where? Where is it?
2: There, in the alcove.
0: Come with me. I want to see it.
2: Oh, of course. Oh, this portrait was by far the best thing Courtney ever did, Laura.
0: Yes, I remember every line of it. Every shadow. The eyes.
2: The eyes are strange, but somehow rather beautiful.
0: They're horrible and ugly, but they're real. They're my eyes, Florence. Look at me. Those eyes in the portrait are just like mine, aren't they?
2: Well, I don't know. Perhaps.
0: Yes, they are. I know they are. Courtney was right. He alone could see me as I really am.
2: Oh, Courtney, I want to come back to you. I'm Laura.
0: Laura. Come, Laura. We'd better go.
2: I want to be with you, Courtney. I was wrong to run away. I belong with you. No one else can ever reach me or understand. Let me come to you, Courtney. Call me back.
0: Come away.
2: Courtney.
0: Heaven, Laura. People are staring.
2: Send your message, Courtney. I'll come this time. I'll keep my promise, Courtney.
0: God.
2: Courtney.
3: Miss.
2: Oh, help me, please. This lady.
0: Courtney.
2: Courtney, call me back. Courtney.
0: Give me your key, Laura. I'll open the door. Here. Are you sure you don't want me to stay with you till Jim comes home?
2: No. I'm all right, Florence.
0: Oh. Well, go to bed and try to rest. Oh, I wish you'd let me call a doctor.
2: No. No, thank you. I'm all right.
0: Well, goodbye then. I'll call you in the morning.
2: Yes. Goodbye.
0: The door closed, and I was alone. I remember the thought that immediately took possession of me. I was alone, and now I had to face things as they were. I'd been a fool. All those years when I tried to live a normal life, loving Jim, hoping he'd never discover the truth, I'd been a fool. Then I thought, I must have known that one day Courtney would find me and take me away. And I felt myself sinking deeper and deeper into his grasp. That's Courtney now. He's calling to me and I must go. I promised. I'm coming, Courtney. I'm coming.

0: And get the window open, Jim. Help me.
1: Laura, get down.
0: No, he's out there. Courtney, he tapped on me. There. You heard it, Jim. You heard it. The tapping. It's Courtney.
1: Laura.
0: Jim, let me go. You can't hold me any longer. Courtney, come for me. I've got to go to him. Courtney, I want to come to you, but Jim won't let me.
1: Laura, listen to me. I'm going to open the window now, and we'll look out together.
0: Yes. Open the window.
1: There. Do you see Courtney out there, Laura?
0: Courtney? Who are you, Courtney?
1: He isn't there, Laura. He never was.
0: Yes, he was. He tapped.
1: No. Look, this is what caused the tapping. Take a good look, Laura.
0: It's an aerial.
1: Yes, an ordinary aerial with two clamps on the end of it. When the wind was strong enough, it blew the aerial against our window and caused a tapping. Like this.
0: An aerial?
1: The wind was strong last night and again this afternoon. There, see for yourself. The wind is blowing now. Look.
0: And so, all the fears of the past that had been walled up inside me, the tappings on the window that to me had been living ghosts, were suddenly melted away into nothing. The next morning, Jim and I were on the plane bound for Mexico City. I don't know how Jim managed it, but he did. During the flight, Jim was very quiet, almost despondent. But now I understand the reason for that. Jim had his own fears. This morning at breakfast, he asked me,
1: Laura, you're feeling much better since we arrived here, aren't you?
0: Yes, Jim. Much, much better.
1: Then may I ask you something?
0: Of course, Jim. Anything.
1: Did you and I make this trip alone, Laura?
0: Yes, Jim. Just you and I. And that's the way it's going to be from here on in.
1: And Courtney Lang?
0: Jim, I've discovered something. The ghost of Courtney Lang was a living ghost. It's gone now. Courtney is dead. His strong spirit has found its place at last. Out there somewhere in a great unknown he loved. He'll find his peace there, too. I know you.
1: Laura.
0: Come here, darling. I want to kiss you.

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0: Man. This is the fascinating story of Dantro, the Planet Man, troubleshooter for the League of Planets organization, the law enforcement body for peace and justice in the celestial world, whose headquarters and center of operations are situated on the capital of all the planets, Planaria Rex. From Mercury to Pluto, wherever danger threatens the universe, you will find Dantro, the Planet Man, fighting for fair play. In a moment, the Planet Man. Slats, Dantro, and Beryl the robot, on the way back to Planaria Rex, received an SOS from Beryl's expedition and decided to go to their aid. The expedition had apparently been attacked by some unknown aggressor. Beryl had just given them the location of the sector of space from which the message came.
1: The message could only have originated in this cluster of stars. It's the only system within that sector of space.
2: Very well. We'll plot our course and then head for that area with the astral drive. Shouldn't take us long to get there.
1: With your permission, I believe I can plot the proper space curve and coordinate more quickly.
2: Certainly, Beryl. Take over.
3: Boy, look at him go. He's moved so fast you can hardly see it.
2: The machine has many advantages over flesh and blood slats. Precision is certainly one of them.
1: I believe this is it.
3: Okay, I'll slip this punch card into the automatic navigator and we'll be all set.
2: Do you want to operate the controls, Beryl?
1: No, I would prefer to concentrate on detecting any other messages that my people may send out.
2: Okay, I'll take the controls.
3: Hey, I'll stand up this time. If you can take a Dantro, well, I can.
2: Now who's the hero, Slats?
3: I might have known you wouldn't forget that.

0: Stand by to cut astral drive.
1: Okay, cut it. Hey, you know, I didn't mind it as much as I have before.
0: Well, see, if you don't pay any attention, you don't notice it as much.
1: Take your word for it. Where are we?
0: Just a moment, and I'll check our location on the space grid detector.
1: All right. Want me to give you a hand?
0: If you will, you operate the directional beam. The grid indicates some bodies in that quadrant. Better take area 024.
1: Just a minute, I'll set the dial. Okay, that's it.
0: Cut in the beam.
1: It's in.
0: Here goes the distance and width grid. Watch the screen.
1: Gosh, look at that screen. It's a weird sight, huh? What is it?
0: It's a combination of two normal stars and a white dwarf.
1: White dwarf? What's that?
0: Well, it's a dying sunset, one that's lost most of its energy.
1: How far off are we?
0: Well, the closest is one of the normal stars. It's about 600 million miles away. We'll check that first, unless Beryl has more specific information.
2: No, I regret to say that my calculator places the sources of the emergency message definitely in the area around these three stars. I cannot be sure from which specific area it originated.
0: All right, hang on, Slats. We'll use the astral drive to come in closer to that sun.
1: Oh, boy, am I floating.
0: Stand by to cut.
1: Already? I'm just catching my breath. Gosh, that looks awfully close.
0: No, we're about 100 million miles off. Let's check the detector and see if this star has any planets.
1: There. I'll check the screen. Yeah, it shows three.
0: We'll run a quick remote analysis first.
1: All right.
2: I do not believe your analyzer will indicate any life on any of those three.
1: Say, you're right. It's cold. Nothing.
0: We'll choose the other normal star. It's the most logical place to find any life. Okay, hit it. Cut it.
1: Cutting out. Here goes the detector. Hey, no planets around this one. Where do we go now? What was it you call it? The white dwarf?
0: It's the only one left. Here goes. Cutting out.
1: I'll check the detector again. Look, three planets. You want to check them with the analyzer?
0: We'll check them all together.
1: Here comes the tab. Hey, wait a minute. The machine must be out of whack.
0: Why?
1: Look for yourself. It indicates no sign of life on any of these planets.
0: Well, there's nothing wrong with the analyzer and interpreter slats. You know, we checked them thoroughly before we took off.
1: And it doesn't make any sense, unless Barrel's mistaken.
2: No, I have been checking my analysis while you were investigating those planets. That message originated from this sector of space, definitely.
1: Well, where does that leave us? There certainly isn't any sign of advanced civilization on any of these planets, or the analyzer would pick it up. Isn't that right, Dantro?
0: I'm afraid it would.
2: I do not understand it, but I would like to try one more thing.
1: What? You got an idea?
2: As you know, I have a built-in detector and analysis system. It may be that it will pick emanations which your machine might miss if they were faint or deliberately shielded. At any rate, I would like to go outside the ship and see if I can detect any signs of radioactivity from any of these planets.
0: Suit yourself, Beryl. Maybe you're right.
2: Very well. I shall not be long.
3: Beryl is sure he detects some activity in this region. What will his outer ship detector indicate? We'll be back in a moment. So, level off. When we left Dancho and Slats, they were aboard the Alpha investigating a group of planets from which Beryl the robot insists there is some indication of activity. We find our friends now as they talk with Beryl, who is outside the ship checking the radioactivity in the area.
1: Any luck, Beryl?
4: I believe so.
0: You get a reading?
4: My instruments indicate a faint but definite sign of radioactivity emanating from that planet closest to the dying sun.
0: Do you think it could be some naturally radioactive substance?
4: No. I am certain it is a form of radioactivity which does not occur in nature. It has been altered as only could be done by some advanced science. I feel certain that it is from some power which has been deliberately screened. Without the advantage of my special construction, it would be almost impossible to detect.
0: You'd better come in, Beryl. We'll decide what to do.
1: I think we should get going.
0: Not so fast, Letts.
1: What do you mean, not so fast? That's what we came here for, wasn't it? Beryl's friends are in some sort of trouble. We came to find out what it is.
0: We'll find out, Letts, but there's no point in risking everything.
2: That is very sensible, Planet Man. I was going to suggest that myself.
1: I wish you two'd let me in on it. What are you talking about?
2: I believe that Dantro was going to suggest that not all of us descend to the surface of that planet to investigate.
0: That's exactly what I was going to suggest. I think someone ought to stay here with the ship.
2: I think you should both stay here with the ship while I go in and investigate the planet.
0: I think I should go along with you, Beryl. I respect your mechanical abilities, but there are some things which you're not equipped to handle.
1: Go on, don't anybody ask me. You two guys just settle everything you please yourselves.
0: It's not a question of pleasing anyone, Slats, but what sense is there risking the Alpha unnecessarily? Beryl and I can take a space launch and land on the planet.
1: What am I supposed to do meanwhile? Sit here and twiddle my thumbs?
0: We can navigate the Alpha to within 20 million miles of that first planet.
1: Look, you can talk all you like, make all the plans you like, but I am not going to stay behind while you two take all the risks.
0: Now be sensible, Sluts. We can't leave the ship alone. We don't know what's down on that planet. It certainly doesn't make sense to put all of our irons in the fire at once.
1: Okay, I know when I'm outvoted, but there's one condition.
0: Well, what's that?
1: You keep in touch with me every minute. The first sign of trouble, I'm coming in after you.
0: That's just what you're not going to do, Slats. We'll keep contact with you, but if for some reason the contact's broken, you head back for Ruhr's planet as fast as you can.
1: Swell, you mean not only do you want me to sit here when it's safe, but turn my back when there's trouble? What kind of guy you think I am?
0: Don't forget, Slats, that Beryl's whole exploring party disappeared somewhere around here. There were 10 ships, almost as well-armed and equipped as the Alpha. Whatever eliminated them must still be here. I want you to go back and get help. If you bring the Alpha in, we may never get off alive.
1: All right. Just be careful, that's all. Now, we better get some kind of an emergency signal just in case. If they can screen signs of radioactivity, they may be able to screen any signal you might beam at me.
0: That's good thinking, Slats. I believe we have a supply of emergency space flares on board the launch. If there's any sign of danger, I'll send one up and you head back to Rura.
1: I'm not promising.
0: Slats, that's an order.
1: All right, don't throw your weight around.
0: Now help me into my space armor.
1: Right.
0: Let's go, Beryl.
1: Hey, I'm going to follow you two from in here with a tight beam, Dantro. Keep your communicator open so we can keep in constant contact.
0: I'll do that, Slats. Stand by the communicator.
1: I'll stand by, but I don't like this one little bit.
0: Here we go. Space launch away. Well, Beryl, we're coming in. Certainly doesn't look very encouraging.
4: No, the planet seems totally devoid of life. I can't make out any details. The light is very faint, but there seems to be no large cities of any sort.
0: Well, we'll be down in a few minutes, and then we should know better. I'll give Slats the buzz. Hello, Dantro calling Slats aboard the Alpha. Dantro calling Slats aboard the Alpha.
1: Hello, Slats calling Dantro. Do you hear me, Dantro? Come in. Now, why doesn't he answer? He promised he'd keep the communicator open. He knows how I hate to sit here. Hello, Slats calling planet.
3: Dantro and Slats obviously want to contact each other, but something seems to be interfering. What force can this be? We'll be back in a moment. But first, here is a message the Planet Man wants you to hear.

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Rocket millions of light years into space with Dan Trow, the Planet Man.

Welcome to the Summer Theater, a dramatic hour of romance, love, and adventure. Tonight we present Daphne du Maurier's startling tale, The Birds, starring Mr. Herbert Marshall.

Good evening, ladies and gentlemen. This is your host, Don Wilson. Tonight, we're presenting a brand new story by the famous author of Rebecca, Jamaica Inn, Frenchman's Creek, and many other favorites, Miss Daphne du Maurier. Now, this new story, however, is far different from any of these, and in many ways far more exciting. It's a tale I'm sure will haunt you for a long time to come. The title is simply The Birds, and our star is Mr. Herbert Marshall.

0: Our scene is London, and the office of a successful publisher of books. With him sits Jenkins, his editor. Before them on the broad, shining surface of the desk is a manuscript, tattered, worn, its bulk held together with a bit of string.
1: Strange way to submit a story. You say there was no address on it?
2: No, the author left no address. But I wish you'd read it, sir.
1: You like it, huh? Do you think it's publishable?
2: I don't know. It's terrifying. I can't seem to get it out of my mind.
1: All right, Jenkins, all right. I'll read it. But mind you, it better be good.
2: Just read it, sir.
1: Title? The Birds by John Waite. John Waite. John Waite.
3: My name is John Waite. I'm writing this as a minute record of what has happened thus far because I cannot help feeling that in the recounting of these events, I may, in some measure, come to an understanding of what has happened. And even, perhaps, why it has happened. The whole business is monstrous and overwhelming. And I'm not sure that human eyes will ever fall upon this, my journal. I am a writer of moderately successful fiction, and this small house on the Dover coast is my castle, which I share with my wife, my 16-year-old daughter, my mother-in-law, and one yellow canary. The canary. His name is Chippikins. No, I didn't name him. My mother-in-law did. Chippikins belongs to Mother Dobbs, and bringing him here was an open and shut case of Coles to Newcastle. For Dover is alive with birds. And it has been my daily custom, work over, to sit at the cliff's edge and smoke my pipe and watch and listen. The birds, soaring and wheeling in great rushing flocks, flickering in a fat gray sheet just above the grassy slope of the hills, and then bursting all of a bunch, erupting into the sky, restless, ceaseless, ever moving, splashing as one in a perfect arc up, and then for a split moment, almost invisible as in their turning, the profile, thin as glass, presents itself against the sky. And then as one, in cadence, back again, and with a slow chorus, gone. Black and white, jackdaw and gull, mingling in strange, restless partnership. Seeking some strange liberation, never satisfied, never still. Flocks of starlings rustling like silk, and the smaller birds, finches and larks, scattering from tree to hedge and back again. Compelled. By what? And below, the seabirds waiting for the tide. They have more patience. Oyster catchers, red shank, sandaling, and curlew watch by the water's edge, race the surf as it sucks away, revealing the prize. Farther out, the fishermen. Slim, soaring gannets, ancient, patient pelicans, black gulls, gray gulls, pale gulls, soaring, sighting, and plummeting, wings folded, feet tight in, beaks out, knife through the surface, down in a flash of silver to the prey below. Autumn had been a long one, mellow and soft. The leaves had lingered on the trees, red and gold, somehow reluctant to fall. The days grew hazy and benevolent, shortening imperceptibly. And with their passing, the birds seemed more restless, more driven, more agitated. My neighbor, the farmer, drove his tractor in long, even lines across the western hills, and his figure, silhouetted in the driver's seat, would be lost from time to time in the great cloud of wheeling, crying birds which followed his movements. And I remarked on this. Lots of birds around today.
4: Hey!
1: There are more birds than usual, and daring, too. One or two gulls came so close to my head this afternoon, I thought they'd knock my cap off. As it was, I could scarcely see what I was doing when they were overhead, and I had the sun in my eyes. I have a notion the weather will change. It'll be a hard winter. That's why the birds are so restless.
3: My friend the farmer said the weather would change on Tuesday, and he may have been right. I'm not certain. The fact is, the weather changed that night. And it was that night that it began. I've been asleep. What? What's that?
4: Hmm?
3: Oh, something at the window.
4: Can go back to sleep, dear?
3: I'm going to find out what it is. It was a bird. What kind, I could not tell. The wind must have driven it to shelter on the sill. I went back to bed and, feeling my knuckles wet, put my mouth to the scratch. The bird had drawn blood. I supposed it was frightened, panicked, seeking shelter. The wind was indeed very cold. The weather had turned.
4: John, are you awake?
3: Yes.
4: Into the window, will you, dear? It's rattling.
3: I've already seen to it, Megan. There's some bird out there trying to get in.
4: Shoo it away. I can't sleep with that noise.
3: All right, dear. What? No, get away.
4: What was that? What happened?
3: They went for me.
4: Oh, John, you're still half asleep. Come back to bed.
3: No, I tell you they did.
4: Yes, dear, of course. Come to bed.
3: What was that?
5: Mother, and Jill.
3: I'll light a candle.
5: No, hurry.
3: I opened the door to our bedroom and crossed the landing to the room Jill shared with Mother Dobbs. It was pitch black in the room and the air was filled with four birds. I could feel them all about me. I swung my arm. They poured through the open window. They struck the walls and the ceiling.
5: Oh, Father, Father.
3: Quickly, Jill, come out. Mother Hobbs.
6: I'm under the cover.
3: Run for the door. I slammed the door after them. I didn't want the birds spreading through the house. Now in the darkness, they sensed me and dove for me. Tiny beaks and needle claws, such a fearsome terror. I seized the quilt from the bed, wound it over my head, and then, swinging a pillow at random, I went to work. I couldn't see what I was doing, but I could feel the thudding of their bodies. I swung, till my arm began to numb. How long I fought with them in the darkness, I do not know. At last, the beating of wings subsided and withdrew. And through the density of the quilt, I became aware of light. I waited, listened, but there was no sound. I dropped the quilt and stared about me in the cold gray light. Dawn and the open window had called the living birds. The dead lay on the floor. They were all small birds. Robins, finches, sparrows, blue tits, larks, bramblings. Birds that ordinarily kept to their own flocks. Now dead and still in a shambles of feathers and broken glass. Outside it was cold, bitter cold. And the earth had all the hard black look of frost. Not white frost to shine in the morning sun, but black frost that the east wind brings. And across the field, the sea, fiercer now with the burning tide, it broke and crashed in the bay. Of the birds, there was not a sign, not so much as a sparrow, nothing but the east wind and the sea.

0: Do you want the wireless left on?
1: Please, Mother.
2: Oh, easy, Meg. That stuff stings.
1: I suppose, too. Don't want these scratches to infect.
2: No, I suppose not.
0: I'd say you ought to thank the Almighty they didn't get in your eyes. That's what I'd say.
1: Yes, Mother.
0: Nasty little creatures. One would hardly believe they belong to the same species as little chippy-chick-chippikins here. You're a proper little gentleman, aren't you, Master Chippikins? Not a bit like those horrid little savages, That's odd.
1: What?
0: He won't speak to me. Speak? Speak? Chip-chip-chee?
2: Did Jill get off to school all right?
1: Yes.
2: I hope I brought the right clothing down. I didn't want her to see the room. Didn't want her frightened.
1: She thought it quite a joke. I imagine she's telling the class all about it right now.
2: I suppose.
0: Come, little chippikins. Speak.

0: Good morning, Mr. Witt.
1: Good morning, Mr. Bell. An ounce of tobacco, please, my usual.
0: Your usual? Yes, sir. And what do you think of the weather? Wireless says it's going on all over. Something to do with the Arctic Circle.
1: Oh, really?
0: Black winter, that's what it is, out of the east. I heard the wind come up in the night.
1: Did you hear any birds?
0: Birds? What birds?
1: We had them at our place last night. Scores of them came into the bedroom. Quite savage they were. Here, look, look at my hand.
0: Well, well. My goodness, I never heard of birds acting savage. Not our birds.
1: I assure you, these scratches are real.
0: Oh, maybe they were some of those foreign birds from the Arctic Circle. Tell you what, put out some crumbs for them. That's what I'd do. Put out some crumbs.
2: Drink the paper, John.
1: Yes. No mention of birds.
2: I've been watching the field.
1: So have I.
2: I haven't seen a single one.
1: I know.
2: Strange.
1: Yes.
2: Did you tell anyone?
1: Yes.
2: What'd they say?
1: Put out crumbs. I'll get a sack and clean up the bedroom.

0: Their bodies filled the sack. The ground had frozen during the night. It was too hard to dig. I went down the cliff path to the beach. The sky was leaden. The sea was flat, calm, oily. Not a sound of birds. I kicked a hole in the sand. And as I did this, I saw them. The gulls. Out there. Riding the sea. What I had thought at first to be sea scab, wind froth, were gulls. Hundreds, thousands, tens of thousands. They rose and fell in the trough of the sea, silent, like a mighty fleet at anchor. To the eastward and to the west, the gulls were there. They stretched as far as the eye could reach in close formation, packs line on line. Somebody ought to know of this. Something should be said. But what? Could I call the police? Hello, constable? I want to report some birds. Oh, no, they think me mad. They think me drunk. Take my report with great politeness and thank me. But they were out there, waiting. Waiting. For what?
1: John, cut quickly. It's on the wireless.
2: What?
1: About the birds.
3: The Home Office at 11 a.m. today. Reports from all over the country are coming in hourly about the vast quantity of birds flocking above towns, villages, and outlying districts, causing obstruction and damage, and even attacking individuals. It is thought that the Arctic airstream at present covering the British Isles is causing birds to migrate south in immense numbers, and that intense hunger may drive these birds to attack human beings. Householders are warned to see to their windows, doors, and chimneys, and to take reasonable precautions for the safety of their children. A further statement will be issued later.
0: There you see. Wait till Mr. Bell hears that. And just now, down on the beach, I saw a million gulls riding on the sea, waiting.
1: Waiting? Waiting for what, John?
0: I don't know. Well, the bulletin said the birds are hungry. In the shed were all sorts of boards and sheathings left over from the blackout days of the war. And I spent the next few hours putting these up. There was no thought of my novel this day. Actually, the writer is a lazy creature and welcomes any diversion from his work. Somehow, this seemed to be something a little bigger than diversion.
1: Do you think that's really necessary, John?
0: I don't like to take chances.
1: But they were such little birds.
0: I'm not thinking of those.
1: Oh?
0: The gulls.
1: I see. Are you going to do the downstairs, too?
0: I think I better.
1: It'll be dark with the windows all boarded up.
0: At each window, the process was the same. I nailed the boards to the sills from within the rooms. And by the time I reached the kitchen, Meg and Mrs. Dobbs were listening to the wireless again.
3: The sky was so dense at 1 o'clock this afternoon that it seemed as if the city was covered by a vast black cloud. The birds settled on rooftops, on window ledges, and on chimneys. The sight has been so unusual that traffic came to a standstill in many thoroughfares. Work was abandoned in shops and offices, and the streets were, and still are, crowded with people standing about to watch the birds. We take you now to our roving microphone in Piccadilly Circus.
4: I've been standing here for hours. We cannot begin to describe the enormous variety of birds which are circling overhead. I have never seen anything like it. Standing beside me is a gentleman. What is your name, sir?

0: Mr. Jenkins?
1: Oh, never saw nothing like it. I swear I never did.
0: Well, just before we went on the air, you were telling these people and myself about your cat. I wonder if you'd mind repeating that for our air audience.
1: Lord Lummy, they wouldn't want to hear none of that.
0: Oh, I'm sure they would.
1: Well, I've got these three mouses, you see. Big bully and alley cats they are, hard as nails. And out where I live, the birds keep a wide berth around my cottage. Well, this morning I looked out of the window and saw what we all saw. And I says to my cats, I says, all right, men, Arthur, Freddy, and you, Leon, at and at 'em. You see, one of their jobs, my cat's job, that is, one of their jobs is to keep the birds scared out of the vegetable patch. So I opened the door and they started out. Then they saw all them birds. And they just turned around with their back hair all up and their tails looking like porcupines. They turned and run into the bedroom and under the bed and wouldn't come out for love or money or the dish of cold water I throwed at them.
0: Thank you, Mr. Peter Jenkins. Now we have a lady here at our microphone. What is your name, miss? Come on. There's nothing to be nervous about.
2: What are you doing?
3: Well, I thought I'd see if the American stations have heard about it.

0: What's that?
1: That's the American's reaction. They never do take a thing seriously.
2: It seems that we're having a little trouble with our mobile unit. A number of birds have settled on the antenna. Well, can't you chase them off or something? We've got to complete this broadcast. Let's try throwing something at them. I don't know. Stones, anything. Ladies and gentlemen, we regret this unfortunate circumstance. I'm sure we'll have the situation straightened out in a moment. Would you please bear with us on this most unusual of all days? And now we return you to our main studio for a brief program of recorded music.

0: That ought to hold it.
1: If you want my opinion, it's all nonsense. That's what it is.
2: Oh, Mother.
1: Boarding this place up so we have to light the lamp, and it's only 3 in the afternoon.
0: Tell me, how much singing has Chippikins done today?
1: Not a note. He's off his feed, that's what. Look at him. He's so nervous and agitated, what with all your banging. See?
0: I saw. The bird seemed possessed. He flew from one corner to the other, his shiny black eyes flicking from one of us to another, yellow wings quivering.
3: John, look out there.
0: Where?
3: The ocean.
0: Hmm? Well, you mean that cloud, that big black cloud?
2: It's not a cloud, John.
0: It was the gulls. A black mass of them that towered a mile high. They circled thousands upon thousands, lifting their wings against the wind. And they were silent. They made not a sound. They just went on soaring and circling, rising and falling, trying their strength against the cold east wind.
3: John, where are you going?
0: I'm going for Jill. I'll wait for her at the school bus stop. You keep the door closed.
3: I'm frightened.
0: Keep it closed until you hear me call.

0: Father, what are you doing here?
1: Come, Jill, hurry.
0: All right, but you look so funny. What is it?
1: Please, Jill, do hurry.
0: What's that strange cloud?
1: That's it, I tell you what. Let's race the rest of the way.
0: Oh, Father, you know I can beat you.
1: Oh, come on, then. Get your shilling.
0: Wait a minute. Look at the clouds,
1: hurry.
0: Father.
1: Jill, in the name of heaven.
0: Why, it's birds. Look, Father, birds. And it's coming this way.
1: Run.
0: They won't hurt us, will they?
2: Faster.

0: I'm almost there.
1: The bird!
0: Hey!
1: John, there's a gannet above you!

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And now, Act 2 of The Bird, starring Mr. Herbert Marshall as John Waite.

0: My wounds were, fortunately, not deep. Had the gannet struck, I would surely have been killed on my own doorstep. The other birds, black gulls, white gulls, and so forth, had pecked and torn, but they were as yet still inexperienced at attacking human beings, and so had done no very serious damage. My preparations had been most fortunate. Throughout the afternoon, the birds assailed the house without luck, and we sat in the kitchen and listened. We listened, and we watched Chippikins. The madness which had seized the other birds now was his, too. He glared at us with malevolent hatred in his tiny eyes, thrust his short, pointed beak at us through the golden bars of his cage, threw himself again and again at the little gate, hoping to break it down.
1: Oh, I'm afraid for him. He'll hurt himself.
0: Good.
1: Poor little man, he can't help himself. He must have caught something from all those awful birds outside.
0: Turn on the wireless. Let's have the wireless.
2: I'll do it.
3: Father.
0: What?
3: The school bus. Do you suppose the kids are all right?
0: Oh, yes, I wouldn't worry about it.
1: I hope so, Chippikin. Do leave off that, darling. You'll hurt your little self. Yes, baby. Mama's here.
4: Oh, Father, what happened?
1: He bit me. Here, look at my finger.
4: Oh, I'll get the iodine.
1: And you can leave off that, John Waite.
0: As you said, Mother Dobbs, he can't help himself. I'm going upstairs and check things.

0: Upstairs, it seemed worse. What worried me most were the bedroom fireplaces. They were quite close to the roof, and I could hear many birds which had made their way down the chimneys. Now, with only a thin plywood thickness between them and the interior of the house, they screamed and scratched at the wood. I reinforced wherever I could, particularly on the windows. For wood, I tore the bottoms from the bureau drawers, knocked the panels out of several closet doors, tore down shelves wherever I could find them. And then, deciding it would be too dangerous to hazard a night upstairs in separate rooms, I started carrying down armfuls of bedding to the kitchen.
1: John, what on earth are you doing?
0: I thought, just for fun, we'd sleep down here.
1: Oh, you're carrying this game too far.
0: How's your finger?
1: Oh, be still.
0: Here, Jill, help your mother.
2: Right, old father.
0: And Meg, what's for supper, huh?
3: I'd very like the cheese sandwiches. I intended going to the market this afternoon.
0: Oh?
3: I'll go in the morning.
0: Yes, of course.

0: When I finished moving things, I locked both bedroom doors. If they should break through the bedroom windows or fireplaces during the night, the doors would hold them for a while. And perhaps in their mad jamming of the rooms, they would smother. Perhaps they would die. At the landing, I piled as much furniture as I could. Made a solid wall of bureaus, tables, chests, mattresses, and so forth. Now, should they break through the doors, they would have this third barrier to assail. But by that time, it would be over. Surely. I regarded my handiwork with some pride and wondered. Outside, I could hear the birds beating against the house. Wings brushing the surface, sliding, scraping, seeking a way of entry. The sound of many bodies pressed together, shuffling on the sills. Now and again, a thud, a crash, and some birds dived and fell. Many would kill themselves that way. But not enough. Never enough.
1: John?
0: Yes, Meg?
1: There's to be another report in a moment. The man said so.
0: Good.
1: Yeah, eat your cheese sandwich. It's good.
0: Oh, thank you.
2: This is London calling. A national emergency was proclaimed at 4 o'clock this afternoon. Measures are being taken to safeguard the lives and property of the population, but it must be understood that these are not easy to effect immediately, owing to the unforeseen and unparalleled nature of the present crisis.
3: Unparalleled? Get him.
2: Every householder must take precautions to his own building, and where several people live together, as in flats and apartments, they must unite to do the utmost they can to prevent entry. It is absolutely imperative that every individual stay indoors tonight, and that no one at all remain on the streets or roads or anywhere without doors. The birds, in vast numbers, are attacking anyone on sight, and have already begun an assault upon buildings. But these, with due care, should be impenetrable. The population is asked to remain calm and not to panic. Owing to the exceptional nature of the emergency, there will be no further transmission from any broadcasting station until 7 a.m. tomorrow.

0: wish we had a gramophone. Father, could I have a gramophone for my birthday?
1: Yes, sweetheart, a gramophone. You shall have the best that money can buy.
0: Mother, did you hear that?
2: Yes, Angel, I heard. Now, suppose we all go to bed. It's been a long day.
1: Wait.
2: Shh. What is it?
0: It's plain. The RAS.
1: Good old RAS.

0: was that, I wonder?
1: Oh, probably a bomb of some sort. I wouldn't worry about it.
0: Well, I must say, I feel better now.
1: Mother Dobbs, mind you say goodnight to Chippikins.
0: I'm not speaking to him, the ungrateful little wretch.
1: That booming, I knew the sound. The sound of an exploding plane. And I remember tales of flyers who had blundered into flocks of geese and ducks. Bodies that splintered propellers and smashed windshields. And what could pilots do against birds? Suicidal birds. But at least it showed that somewhere in the country they were trying. Somewhere in some small back room at this very moment they were thinking, working. And they would succeed. They had to. Had to.
0: John. John, wake up.
1: What is it?
0: John, they're gone. Listen.
1: What's the time?
0: 10 o'clock.
1: 10? That means the tide has turned. It's on the ebb. I wonder, Meg, do you suppose it could be that they only attacked with the flood tide?
0: I don't know, dear. What are you going to do?
1: Where's the flashlight?
0: On the mantel.
1: I'm going outside.
2: Huh? What's happening?
0: The birds, they're gone, Mother.
2: Gone, you say?
0: Yes, John's going to have a look about.
2: Oh, don't you do it.
1: And why not?
2: They're all out there waiting.
0: Oh, Mother.
2: Waiting all around the door silently for you to open it.
0: John, do you suppose that...
1: Well, there's one way to find out.

0: It was a scene of such violent death as few men have witnessed. All about me, wherever I threw the torch, lay their bodies, drifted as snow drifts, as sand drifts. Their eyes bright in death, twinkling in unwinking points of fire. It was silent. So silent. Yet I had the feeling that out there, somewhere, there was life. There was a shovel near the door, and I put it to use. First, I cleared a path from the door to the side of the house, and there I flashed my torch up. Every pane of glass had been smashed. The jagged edges flashed back my light. Many had birds impaled on them. Beyond, I saw the boards. They looked roughened and strange. There were flecks and streaks of blood on the boards, and a fine crisscross of splinters where the thousands upon thousands of bills had driven again and again into the wood. I shoveled the birds up against the windows and jammed them with my hands into the broken panes. Piled them on the sills and the cracks. A futile gesture. With the flood tide, another wave of assaulters would come and drive through these. But it would take time. And we needed time.
1: John, what are we going to do now?
0: I ought to go over to the farmers. They've got food there and wood. I need more wood.
1: Well, you're not to go. I won't let you go. I'll not be left here alone, John.
0: All right, Meg. I'll wait until morning, until the next ebb tide.
1: Sorry.
0: I understand.
1: John, what's that?
0: Where?
1: On the hill. See? Fire.
0: It was just next to the spot where I'd spoken to the farmer as he drove his tractor. How long ago? 2 days? 2 months? On the same little hillside. One of the planes, Meg. Come on, let's go back to bed.

0: The circus attack was much worse. There was something different about it, something I found difficult to analyze. And while I was thinking about it, I watched the canary. He, too, had been quiet during the lull, but now he stormed and raged again, beat at the bars of his cage. And I thought of the birds in cages all over the world. Parrots, lovebirds. Peacocks. Yes, and ostriches. What of the ostriches? And the great red flamingos and the big swans in the parks with their powerful wings and beaks.
1: Father, what's that noise?
0: Noise?
1: From the chimney.
0: I don't know. Let's see. Sounds like... Sounds like they're trying to get at us through this chimney. We've got the fire. Get too low.
2: John, do something.
0: Here, give me that can of paraffin oil. Now then, everybody stand back.
2: Careful.
0: Back. This will tear them out. Yeah, that's got it. Jill, you keep the fire up. Don't spare the wood.
1: All right, Father.
2: I'll start the promise. We'll have some cocoa.
0: Good idea.
1: Shall I check and see what's happening upstairs?
0: No, Jill. You watch the fire. Keep it blazing.
3: Poor Chippykin.
0: Now what?
3: He set his wing against the bar.
0: Has he really?
3: Silly looking man. Mama warned you.
0: At the head of the stairs, I pushed the barricade aside and listened at the bedroom doors. They'd broken in, and I could hear them screaming and scratching at the thin doors. And with the scratching, I became conscious of a new sound. It sounded like talons. Could the hawks have taken over what the gulls had failed to do? The hawks. The birds of prey. Buzzards. Kestrels, falcons. I'd forgotten the birds of prey. And as I listened, I could hear the soft patter of thousands of feet across the floors of the bedroom and the sounds of talons, of splintering wood. I rebuilt the barricade, descended into the kitchen. The others had not yet noticed that soft patter just above our heads. I prayed that they would not. Outside, the birds continued to dash against the ground, against the walls. Those were the herring gulls, the suicide boys, kamikaze fighters. They had no brains. The blackbacks were something different. They knew what they were doing. So did the buzzards, the hawks. I thought of the things to do in the morning. There were so many things we needed to withstand siege. A car. If I could hire a car between the tides and use it to carry things. Food. Oil for the stove. Lumber and nails. Sheets of metal for the windows. Oh, so many things. I wondered. And worried. And dozed.

0: John, it's 7. Don't you want to hear what the wireless has to say?
1: Yes.
0: It's 20 after. I can't understand it.
1: Don't touch the knob. Leave it on the home station.
0: I thought if I just jiggled it a bit.
1: No, no, they've made a mistake. They meant they'd go on at 8, not 7.
0: Oh, well, that must be it. It's 10 after 8, John.
2: Maybe it's broken.
1: No, I've checked that. It's working all right.
2: Birds are letting up.
1: Shh. I thought I heard something. No, no, no, nothing yet.
0: Oh, 9 o'clock's passed. There's nothing on the wireless. Nothing.
1: I know.
0: What does it mean, John?
1: Don't you see?
2: Not even the shortwave. Not even the code things.
1: No.
3: Birds are gone.
2: Look at Chippikins sleeping.
1: Sure is someone, somewhere in the world. Some one of the countless transmitters.
0: Shall we open the door?
1: Yes, there's a lot to do before the next flood tide.

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And now we return to the Summer Theater as the curtain rises on Act 3 of The Bird, starring Mr. Herbert Marshall as John Waite.

0: A single brief glimpse through the open door was enough. I slammed it and paused to consider this new dilemma. The birds were out there, silent and watchful, waiting. Not a single one flew. They stood across the yard and in the fields, perched on the fence and on bushes and in the trees. All silent, watchful, and waiting.
1: What are we going to do?
0: I don't know.
2: They didn't move, just like chippikins, every one of them.
0: Yes. Here, chippikins. Here's my finger, see. Go on, take a bite.
2: He won't move.
1: Is he asleep?
0: No. No, he seems drugged. Or exhausted.
1: What are you doing?
0: Look at them. They're just sitting there. Here, give me that book. There.
2: It's like they're all hypnotized.
0: I'm going to the farm.
1: Then you'd better take me.
2: Me too, Father, please.
0: Oh, Ash. I guess we better all go. There'll be things to carry. Bundle up warm now. It's better cold out there. We went by way of the field. I didn't want to risk the road. It was a strange gray day, funereal, and the birds all about us, black and silent and waiting. These were the land birds. Out on the bay, I saw the endless gray carpet of seabirds riding the soft swells of the ebb tide and waiting.
1: Well, there it is.
2: They did have a time of it.
1: Yes. John, hadn't you better go in alone?
0: Yes. Yes, I think you three had better wait here.
2: I want to go with you.
0: No. I want you to stay and take care of your mother.
1: Look, John, the cows are unharmed.
2: And the sheep.
0: I guess it wasn't them the birds were after.
2: Oh, poor thing, she wants milking.
0: Good idea. There are some buckets over there in the shed, Joe. You and Mother Dobbs milk some of the cows.
1: And I'll come with you, John.
0: Sure you want to?
1: Yes.
0: All right. Here in the yard, the birds sat motionless, watching. And on the roof of the house, and in the trees, and on the sills of the broken windows. Sprawled near the back door, I found the farmer's body. Inside, the place was a shambles. But the larder in the storeroom was intact, and we took sacks of flour and a tub of butter, and sugar and tinned meats. Supplies for a siege. Upstairs, sprawled by the telephone, was the farmer's wife.
1: I want to try the wireless.
0: Oh, it's no use. Here, carry these things out of the car. We have much time, you know.
1: We're taking their car?
0: Yes.
1: Is it right?
0: Call it a neighborly loan, if you like.
1: We'll need more oil for the stove.
0: Yes, I'll get it. Come on, Meg, we have work to do. The farmer had been planning to build a new silo, and stacked in the barn were large sheets of galvanized iron. I found snips, too, and a keg of nails. I was racing against time. The second trip, I made alone. This time, I was in search of lumber. Hardwood. I tore up the flooring in the hall of the farmhouse. There was a bale of barbed wire. I tied it to the back of the car. And as a final, futile gesture, I went upstairs to the telephone.

One last look round. It was growing late. And the final gesture. Man lives not by bread alone. I took their gunner phone.

0: As I came down the little lane to our door, I glanced out to sea and my heart stood still. I couldn't believe my eyes. There were ships there. Great battleships, three of them. The Royal Navy. Throughout the proud history of this isle, in time of crisis. No, I was wrong. The Navy was not there. The gulls were rising from the sea. The tide was turning. Help me quickly, it's time.
1: All right. Come on, dear. Mother. Quickly. We'll have to leave the rest.
0: Yes, hurry, in the house.
2: The grandma.
0: No, not now.
2: It'll only take a minute. Help her.
0: Oh, here then. You take the records.
2: Come

0: Ben.
1: What?
0: That sound upstairs.
1: They're in.
0: Oh.
1: I'm going to build a barricade at the foot of the stairs.
0: Can you do it in time?
1: I've got to.
0: And at the door. The sound is different there somehow.
1: Don't worry about it.
0: All right, dear.
2: Mr. Chittikins, you're an evil little man.
3: Father?
1: What?
3: These are all Harry Lauder.
1: Really?
3: Every single one.
0: Well, now, Jake, you may seem a little old-fashioned to you, but your father and I used to find him quite entertaining. And we were fortunate.

There was a soft scratching at the windows. This didn't bother me. Those were the small birds. But at the door were the hawks. There I would put up sheets of metal, but that meant nails, and the nails were in the car. Still, I had the snips. Oh, there were so many things to do. Fortifications to erect. A plan of defense to follow.

I have done all I can until the next ebb tide. The barbed wire stands in the hole. I intend to nail it across the outside of the window. I don't think they will be able to get through that. And the galvanized metal is cut to size. And when I get the nails, I will put it up. I am becoming distressed about the main door. The falcons, the hawks, the birds of prey continue to dig at it. But if we can but survive this phase of the attack, we may make out. We have food and fuel for a week. But with each new attack, they grow more intelligent. Their numbers are increasing steadily. When will it end? How will it end? And as I sit here staring at the pages I have written, I cannot help wondering why. Why the Almighty has decreed that this is to be the end.

0: Is this the entire manuscript, Jenkins?
1: Yes, sir. That's all there is.
0: Well, you're our editor. What do you make of it?
1: I'm not quite sure, sir. I wish I could talk with the author about it, but as I told you, the story was submitted with no address. I haven't been able to find a trace of John Waite.
0: Undoubtedly, he's one of those curious, shabby fellows who live in squalor and great prophetic visions. You know the sort.
1: That's it, sir.
0: What?
1: Prophetic. That's what the story is. Almost a warning.
0: Oh? In what way, Jenkins?
1: Well, sir, I think it has to do with nature and her system of checks and balances. You see, what he's saying is that a man, with his ever-recurring wars, his new weapons of destruction, threatens to destroy not only himself, but all forms of life. And nature might find a way to prevent this.
0: By wiping out man, you mean? Getting rid of him?
1: Yes, sir. Nature, or the Almighty, call it what you will, just isn't going to allow all life to come to an end. And so, through the birds, it will quite simply take care of the situation.
0: Yes, Jenkins. Perhaps that's it. Perhaps. Who knows?

0: And now, once again, here is our star, Mr. Herbert Marshall.
1: You know, Don, it was a pleasure doing a story as odd as the bird, even though I do think you billed me incorrectly.
0: What do you mean, Bart?
1: Well, after all, I was scarcely the star of the piece when you considered the gulls and the gannets. Villains that they were, they ran the whole show.
0: Well, I suppose you're right, Bart, but after all, we couldn't bill a bird.
1: Bill a bird, indeed.
0: you made me say it, Bart, but seriously, you still like birds, don't you?
1: Oh, of course I do. But now I understand something I never did before.
0: What's that?
1: You remember during the war we had airplane spotters, men and women, too, who spent hours scanning the skies on watch for the enemy?
0: Oh, yes, yes, of course.
1: Well, tonight I think I've at last discovered what bird watchers are for.
0: Well, I give up. But anyway, thank you, Herbert Marshall, for being with us tonight.
1: It was a great pleasure. Good night, everybody.

Tonight, you've heard Daphne du Maurier's terrifying tale, The Birds, especially adapted for the Summer Theater by James Poe and starring Mr. Herbert Marshall. Featured in the cast were Betty Lou Gerson as Meg, Gloria Gordon as Dobbs, Betty Harford as Jill, Herb Butterfield as the publisher, William Johnstone as the editor, Tudor Owen as the shopkeeper, Ben Wright and Alistair Duncan as BBC announcers. Our producer-director is Fred McKay. Herbert Marshall may shortly be seen in Riders to the Stars, a United Artists release. And now, this is your host, Don Wilson, reminding you to be with us again next week at the same time when the Summer Theater will present One Foot in Heaven by Hartzell Spence, and our star will be Mr. Dana Andrews. This is the CBS Radio Network.

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0: fantasy.
1: I'd like to buy it, Satchel, if you please. There, that one in the corner will do. The scarlet one. You see, scarlet is my favorite color because it reminds me so very much of blood.

0: Oh, Rose. Come in. Well?
1: You know what I came about, Sam?
0: Sit down.
1: Do you have a smoke?
0: Yes, of course.
1: Do you think Mr. Craig knows what we're doing?
0: I believe he suspects.
1: What are your plans?
0: Tonight, Peter Craig will sign over the last of the estate to me.
1: And when do I get the money you promised me?
0: Within a week.
1: Why that wait that long?
0: Because it's the best that way. You should wait longer. It would not do for the private nurse Rose Esther to become suddenly rich overnight.
1: You remember the price, don't you?
0: $100,000.
1: I should have more. You're netting a cool million.
0: The deal was all right with you when I made it.
1: Yes. Yes, it's all right. What time tonight?
0: About 11. When he's good and sleepy. So he'll take the powder without suspecting.
1: You said he already suspects.
0: Not everything. He doesn't know we give him dope to make his mind go blank. We can be pretty sure of that.
1: Or that he signs those legal papers while under the influence of the drug?
0: He couldn't possibly know that. He's been taking medicine for so many years, when you hold a glass of it in front of him, he takes it automatically.
1: He has one more paper to sign?
0: One more.
1: I'll give him the powder the minute you come into the house tonight.
0: After that, disappear.
1: Yes, I will. But remember, Sam, I expect my share of the money within a week. I think I've been quite patient with you since we went into this thing. It wouldn't be wise for me to become suddenly impatient.
2: All right, Mr. Goodwin. Sit down, sit down.
0: Thank you, Mr. Craig.
2: Nurse, hand me my glasses on that table over there. I can't see a thing without my glasses.
1: Your medicine, Mr. Craig.
2: Eh? Medicine. Oh. Oh, all right. Thank you, nurse. Now, get my glasses.
1: Here they are. Do you wish warm milk before going to bed tonight?
2: Warm milk? No, no, not on your life. And don't you go locking my laboratory tonight. I'm going to tinker around in there a bit as soon as Mr. Willard leaves.
1: Yes, sir. Just ring if you need anything, Mr. Craig.
0: You look well, sir.
2: I never felt better in my life. Now, what's on your mind at this hour of the night?
0: Well, Mr. Craig, I've been handling your legal affairs for quite some time now.
2: Yes, you have. 7 years, I believe.
0: That's so. This afternoon, I stumbled upon something that absolutely astounded me.
2: And what was that?
0: I happened upon the deed to your estate. I noticed it had never been turned over to you in a legal manner. Well, it's a small technicality, but I thought I should advise you about it.
2: Have you done anything about it?
0: Why, yes. Yes, I have. That's why I came out tonight. I have the papers with me. Put everything in perfect order. I say, Mr. Craig, is something wrong?
2: No. No, I'm just sleepy. I better sign the paper now.
0: Yes, sir. I think you'd better. Here, Mr. Craig. On this line right here.
2: Yes, here?
0: That's right. That's all, Mr. Craig. Thank you very much. This is just exactly what we needed. Just exactly.
2: Nest! Oh, no. They know better than to leave me here in darkness. Nurse. Nurse, come here at once. She's not here. She's gone. She's gone. And left me when it's so dark, so still. Left me here to die. No, I can't stand darkness. No, I can't be left alone. My heart.

0: And to my manservant, Alex Monroe, I bequeath the sum of $5,000. This is my will. All that remains, aside from the foregoing, is for Mr. Samuel Willard, my attorney, to carry out the duties I already have outlined to him. Herewith, attest my hand. Peter Craig. And that is Mr. Craig's will. I wish to assure you that the last portion, the portion concerning the duties involving myself, have been carried out. They have to do with the funeral itself and the preparations for the funeral. I wish to thank each of you for coming here tonight to hear the reading of Mr. Craig's will. You will each receive your individual shares of the estate in the next 2 weeks. Now, good evening. Well, Rose?
1: They took it quite well.
0: Why shouldn't they? After all, they were only his servants. He had no relatives. It didn't strike any of them as strange that Craig should have left the bulk of the estate to me.
1: You played your cards very well, didn't you?
0: I think so. The smartest thing was giving the servants a share.
1: Yes. Now, I suppose I'll receive my share.
0: Of course. Within a week.
1: Good. Would you mind answering a question for me?
0: Why, no. What is it?
1: Those instructions about the funeral. I saw nothing unusual about them.
0: There wasn't anything unusual.
1: But just what were the secret instructions Mr. Craig left for you in a sealed envelope marked to be read immediately following my passing?
0: Oh, that. He just stated he wished to be buried in the family vault. But there was something strange at that.
1: Yes?
0: He directed me to his laboratory, a certain compartment where I found a box wrapped in brown paper and tied with a heavy cord. He instructed that this box was to be buried with him.
1: And was it?
0: Yes, I had it placed in a coffin.
1: Do you know what was in the box?
0: Yes. I don't mind saying I was curious, so I opened the package.
1: Well?
0: It wasn't anything worthwhile at all. Just a couple of pounds of modeling clay.
1: Modeling clay?
0: Yes. What in the world do you think his idea was in wanting to be buried with such an insignificant thing as modeling clay?

0: This way, please, Professor White.
1: Thanks, Mr. Willard. Peter Craig, as I've told you, was an old friend of mine. I certainly was surprised to arrive here and learn he'd passed on.
0: Yes, we buried him last Thursday. Mr. Craig had no relatives. I didn't know the names of any of his friends, and that's why you weren't notified.
1: I once worked with Mr. Craig at Oxford. He could have been a professor there, had he wished.
0: Professor? Here, down these steps.
1: Yes, he was quite an electrical engineer. Worked miracles, almost, with wires and tubes and batteries, condensers, all that sort of thing.
0: Well, I knew he liked to fuss around in his laboratory. I've only been inside the place once. Didn't know he was a master at any particular science.
1: Oh, yes, indeed. He was one in a million. Always experimenting. Always trying some new idea.
0: Here we are. This is Mr. Craig's laboratory.
1: I see. This wax on the door.
0: Oh, that. The police sealed the place up when they were investigating the death of Peter Craig.
1: Investigating?
0: Yes. Mr. Craig died unattended. Heart attack. He fell and struck his head. At first, the police feared foul play.
1: Oh, I see. Oh, I suppose it'll be quite all right to break the seal now.
0: Oh, certainly. We've forgotten all about it. There we are. Now, I'll go first, Professor White. Light switch is very inconveniently placed. Okay, sir. This is what you wanted to see.
1: Yes, sir. Just as I thought. Table after table and shelf after shelf of electrical equipment.
0: Seems pretty much of a mess to me.
1: Poor old Peter Craig. He never was very tidy.
0: I came in here the day the police were around, just before they sealed the room up. I'd never been here before. All these wires and electrical panels and tubes and things give me the creeps.
1: Well, Craig certainly could put weird contraptions together.
0: He spent many hours here. I believe his experiments were the only things that gave him a desire to keep on living.
1: Say, here's a strange-looking workbench over here.
0: What do you mean, Professor?
1: Well, look for yourself here. See, the tabletop is littered with short lengths of almost invisible copper wires and with little bits of fresh putty.
0: Putty?
1: No, it's not putty. It's modeling clay.
0: You... Yes. You're right.
1: Yes, and here's a cardboard box of the stuff.
0: That box, the brown paper, this heavy cord.
1: Yeah, why, it appears that there was a great deal more of the clay in this box. You can see that a good portion of it has been torn away from the original mass.
0: It's the same box, the very same one I put into the casket.
1: What?
0: What could Peter Craig have been doing with modeling clay and thin copper wires?
1: Mr. Willard.
0: Yes?
1: Is that the only entrance to this laboratory, the one the police sealed?
0: Well, yes, it is. No windows, no other door.
1: And yet that seal was unbroken.
0: We both saw it was.
1: Yeah, but look here on this workbench here. These bits of clay, still moist, not dry and hardened like they'd be if they'd lain here long.
0: And this hand towel here, look at it. Damp, as though someone had just recently dried his hands on it.
1: Mr. Willard... What's this, do you know?
0: A locket on a golden chain. Where did you find it?
1: Oh, here on the floor, near the wall over there.
0: His picture is a child inside.
1: You know what's in the locket without opening it?
0: Yes. It was Peter Craig's request that he be buried with this locket in his hands.

0: Hello. Yes. Yes, this is Rose Esther. Who wishes to see me, clerk? Well, if he won't give his name, I certainly am not interested. He said to tell me he's the man with the scarlet satchel. The scarlet satchel. Oh. No, I don't wish to see him. Send him away, please. Tell him to go away. Tell him to go away. Peter Craig.
1: Good evening, my dear.
0: You, the man with...
1: With the scarlet satchel.
0: I remember when you bought it. You took me with you. And when I suggested a black or brown colored bag, you said...
1: I said that scarlet is my favorite color because it reminds me so very much of blood.
0: Yes. Oh, no. No. Well, this isn't true. It can't be true. Peter Craig is dead.
1: Yes, my dear. So he is.
0: But you were Peter Craig.
1: I was Peter Craig. Once upon a time. Now, I am merely an old man with a scarlet satchel.
0: What is in that?

0: I'm just returning a gift, my dear.
1: A gift?
0: Oh, it was a most excellent jest, I know. But hardly becoming of so charming a person as yourself.
1: What do you mean?
0: Do you remember the modeling clay? I see you do remember.
1: It was merely a joke. We sent it to you only in fun.
0: We?
1: Mr. Willard and I.
0: Oh, yes. Mr. Willard. Well, I never did tell you how much I appreciated receiving a child's plaything from two such thoughtful people. But now I've come to return the gift.
1: Go away. You're some imposter, pretending to be Peter Craig. The real Peter Craig is dead and buried.
0: I am going, my dear. But I leave the gift with you. You'll find it there in the satchel. You'll find its contents most interesting, I'm sure. And now, good night, my dear, and goodbye.
1: He's gone. It isn't true. Peter Craig is dead. I saw him buried. Oh, this is just a horrible dream. Yes, I'll wake up any minute now and... A satchel. Scarlet. More scarlet now than it ever was. There on the floor, where he left it. It's opening. Yes. Opening. And yet, there are no hands to do it. Something inside. Something is opening that satchel from the inside. What in the name of heaven is that thing? Oh, no. Stop. Stop, I tell you. Give way.

0: Miss Esther was a friend of yours, Mr. Willard?
1: Yes, she was.
0: And that newspaper certainly gives a startling account of her death.
1: Yes. Rose Esther was heard by neighboring tenants screaming hysterically. When investigators broke their way through her locked door, they found the nurse sprawled upon the floor of her living room. Both the girl's hands were clasped tightly to her face. Her eyes were staring blankly, wide with terror. Her last gasping words were, "Scarlet Satchel." The terror-stricken girl undoubtedly died from fright. Scarlet Satchel.
0: Yeah, sounds like a murder plot from Sherlock Holmes.
2: Scarlet Satchel! Just a minute, Professor.
0: Mr. Willard, man, don't jump like that. Why, you startled the life out of me.
2: It's gone.
0: Gone? What's gone?
2: He kept it here in this closet. I remember when he bought it.
0: Who bought what, Mr. Willard? What in heaven's name are you so excited about?
2: The Scarlet Satchel. He always kept it here. Now it's gone.
0: I still don't understand what connects...
2: The cemetery. That's it. We've got to go out to the cemetery. Come on, Professor White. We've got to go out there and see what's happened to the grave of Peter Craig.

0: Peter Craig!
1: It was so difficult for an old man to push up so much weight.
2: But Peter, what on earth is the explanation of this? They told me you were dead and buried, man.
1: Then for once, my good friend, they told the truth.
0: Yes. Yes, he is dead. I saw him just after they found him. He'd been dead for hours. His heart had stopped. Rigor mortis had set in.
1: Yes. I was a perfect corpse.
2: Peter!
0: He was taken to the funeral parlor. Embalmed. He lay in his coffin a day and a night before we buried him.
2: Mr. Willard, there's some explanation.
0: I saw them close the coffin on him. Saw them bring it out here. Watched them put it into the vault and seal the door.
1: And Rose Esther witnessed the same thing. That's why I startled her so.
0: You killed her. You killed Rose Esther.
1: No, not I. She was killed by the thing in the Scarlet Satchel.
0: The Scarlet Satchel? Professor White, look, he's carrying it now.
1: There is one plan in the entire scheme of things mortal man does not know. That those who are murdered never rest easily within their graves until they have wrought a full and perfect vengeance.
2: Murdered?
1: They left me alone in the darkness and stillness of a night to die. They knew that my heart couldn't stand the shock. It was as much murder as if they'd stopped my heart with a dagger thrust.
0: No, I had nothing to do with that.
1: You and your friend Miss Esther once thought it very hilarious when you sent me a child's plaything to the mails. At the time, I was not amused, Mr. Willard. Now I am.
0: The clay modeling set.
1: Exactly.
2: Peter, man, what are you doing?
0: The Scarlet Satchel. He's opening it.
1: I'm taking out my little pygmy friend.
2: Peter, that thing looks alive.
0: No. Oh, it can't be. It's nothing but a little figure modeled in clay. Just a little clay doll. It can't be human.
1: Then watch it come to life.
2: Peter, good heavens.
0: It's moving, walking like a man.
1: You see, I have put the modeling clay to good use. I have created with it your damnation.
0: No. Keep it away from me. Don't let it come any closer. Keep it away, I say. Don't let it touch me. Stop it. Keep that devilish...

0: body's gone.
1: Peter Craig's vault has been opened.
0: Opened? As though someone inside had pushed up the coffin lid to escape.
2: That lid was heavy.
1: Peter!

0: you have heard The Man with the Scarlet Satchel, the 16th original tale of dark fantasy by Scott Bishop. Ben Morris played Sam Willard, Fred Wayne was Peter Craig, Georgiana Cook took the part of Rose Esther, and Muir Height was heard as Professor White. Next Friday night at this time, listen to another startling and weird dark fantasy adventure. Superstition Be Hanged, written by Scott Bishop. Tom Paxton speaking. Dark Fantasy originates each Friday night in the studios of WKY, Oklahoma City. This is the National Broadcasting Company.
1: This is Nelson Olmsted. Sleep no more.

Sleep no more. 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In the shadows, there may be moving things. Tonight, it may be, you will sleep.

0: Good evening. This is Ben Grauer introducing tonight's tale of terror, told by Nelson Armstead on the National Broadcasting Company's presentation of Sleep No More. The story of terror can be as simple as a sheeted ghost rattling chains. It can be a complex and hidden world of horror, lurking in such unholy dimensions as only the dead and the moonstruck can glimpse. Or it can be those terrible, fathomless shadows which lie buried deep in the primitive mind of civilized man. And for this evening, well, Nelson Armstead, tell us about this evening's story.
1: Thank you, Ben. The first of our two tonight is a detective story with an unusual twist. It's about a man who solves a crime the hard way. The story by Rupert Croft Cook is entitled Banquo's Chair.

0: Sir William Brent was a man whom I respected for the wholeheartedness with which for 30 years he had applied himself to the one form of research in which he was interested. He had risen to the head of the English Criminal Investigation Department, and I think had enjoyed doing so. In his quiet, pipe-smoking way, he had considered the innumerable problems which his work had presented to him, and although with no very spectacular performances, he had succeeded in a vast proportion of the cases on which he worked. One quality in his methods was not mentioned in the eulogies with which the press celebrated his retirement from office, although during my 10 years' association with him, I commented on it frequently. It was a sort of glinting mercilessness, a cruel, steely determination to outwit his culprits. I suppose that anyone in his position would tend to become callous, but toward the end, it was plain to me that he regarded human nature as an abstract quantity, much as a scientist might regard a strange gas which it was his business to analyze. The motives of people, their arbitrary behavior in peculiar circumstances, their weaknesses, only appealed to Brent as part of the intensely interesting game of detection. Well, after he retired, I wondered what he would find to fill the place of all that had occupied him so long. I wasn't kept long in doubt, however. Within a short time of his leaving Scotland Yard, I received an invitation which could only mean that his former activities were not forgotten. He wrote, "Will you come and dine with me at Turret House, Sydenham, on Thursday? Robert Stone will be there and a third guest, and I can promise you an unforgettable evening." Well, naturally, I had no intention of missing such an intriguing invitation, and I wrote my acceptance immediately. And flippantly, I added the postscript, "Shall I come armed?" The answer came by telegram and consisted of one word, "Yes." Well, on the appointed day, I reached Turret House in spite of a gusty November storm. I found it to be one of those red brick somber mansions built here with ample gardens in the more spacious time of the late Queen. It stood back from the road behind tossed and dripping pine trees in the dejection of a district which had known better days. I didn't like the house. The door was opened by Lane, the manservant whom I recognized from Sir William's more cheerful home in the West End. He took my coat, and I stepped into the hall. And then, to my surprise, I was shown straight into the dining room. Brent rose at once and greeted me over the corner of a large mahogany table laid for dinner. And he said, "You will excuse this. As a matter of fact, it's the only room we use." And I said, "Oh, well, then you don't live here?" "No, no. But you shall hear everything in a moment when Stone turns up. Meanwhile, a martini." Well, we hadn't long to wait for Robert Stone, that humorous, wiry little writer who had traveled almost everywhere and was reputed to have fought a duel with a German ex-prince in the laboratory of the Café Royal. And as soon as he entered, he said, "What the devil do you mean, Brent, by dragging me out to this red mausoleum?" "My dear chap, I promised you something of an evening. Now, if you can't trust me, you can go straight home." "By no means. I want some dinner anyhow. But what a cowhouse of a room. Now, just sit down there, Stone, and listen. We haven't very much time before the arrival of our third guest. Now, perhaps you may remember a murder which took place in this suburb some time ago. It was called the Sydenham murder and caused considerable comment at the time because there was no arrest." "But it was perfectly obvious. I knew from the first who did it, the nephew."
1: "Yes, the police knew it too."
0: "Well, then why the devil..."
1: "Exactly. It was a common question. Well, unfortunately, the nephew had an absolute and unimpeachable alibi. To have arrested him would have meant merely a waste of time and money and a release in the end. And besides, a man discharged can never be arrested on the same murder charge. Well, anyway, I persuaded the people of the Yard to leave the matter to me and give me all the time I wanted. Well, tonight, gentlemen, you are to see the last act in, may I be permitted to say, the drama." "Yes. You see, it was in this house that the murder took place on November 17th last year. That is, a year ago today. Old Miss Ferguson, whose habits were as eccentric as any old lady's might be expected to be when she inhabits a house like this in solitude, gave her one maid the customary evening out and sat down alone to dinner in this room. On that night, when her servant returned, she found her mistress strangled. Now, there seemed no doubt at first of the nephew's guilt. He was the old lady's sole heir. He was heavily in debt. He had a latch key to the house. He'd even been heard and to threaten her on previous occasions. But when he was questioned, the result was a perfect alibi. It was one of those rare cases in which the police know their man, but they are powerless. Well, after my retirement, I had every opportunity to think over the case, and at last I thought I saw a means by which, with infinite patience and devotion of time to the matter, I might bring the fellow to book. Well, now, luck has favored me. For instance, Bedford, the nephew, decided to let this house furnished soon after the event. It was in taking it that I got to know him, and it was to my interest that the acquaintance should be fostered into a friendship. Now, he is a vain man, and he could see nothing incongruous in my desire for his company. But it was another quality of his which led me to the plan that I have adopted, his superstition. It's a fault shared, almost without exception, by all criminals. Well, tonight is the anniversary of the murder. And tonight, Mr. John Bedford will dine with us. Yes. I have enlisted the aid of Miss May Decklethorpe, undoubtedly our best tragic actress. Now, during dinner, she will enter the room in the precise likeness of the murdered woman. We, of course, shall remain outwardly unconscious of her. Only Bedford will be aware of her presence. In this way, I hope to wring some sort of a confession from the man. Yes, you remember Macbeth and the ghost of Banquo. Yes, but Sir William, do you really imagine that he will come here on this night in these circumstances? Most certainly, Robert. He has already dined with me 4 or 5 times, and tonight there is a special inducement. He is to meet you, Robert Stone. His vanity is touched by the opportunity. Now, one or two other points I must explain before he arrives. I have a number of police in the house, though somehow I don't anticipate violence. And during dinner, the electric lights will be switched off at the main, and the candles will be lit. We must have the correct atmosphere. Do you understand? Well, even before we had time to agree that we did, Lane announced Mr. John Bedford. A man in his late 30s hurried into the room, a tallish man, prematurely bald, with a weak droop to the corners of his mouth, and yet a curiously hard look in his eyes. A face which at first sight seemed precise appeared on scrutiny to be vicious. We sat down almost at once to dinner, hurrying over the introductions to do so. And when the soup had been served, Sir William turned to Bedford and he said, How is the weather now? It's a beastly night. But really, Sir William, you must allow me to congratulate you on your cook. This soup is a masterpiece. Ah, yes. And thereby hangs a tale. Yes, my old cook had been with me 20 years, but she absolutely refused to stay in this house. She said it was haunted. Oh, Stone, this sort of thing amuses you. I should like you to see the silly old body giving me notice because she had seen the figure of an elderly lady with a scar on her neck walking about the passages. But it did no harm in a way. My new cook is an artist. Why, Mr. Bedford, my dear chap, you don't look well. I expect you're a bit fagged out. Well, it's a rotten journey down here. No, not a bit. Only, if you'll forgive me for saying so, I find this room confoundedly hot. I am so sorry. I hadn't noticed it at all. Lane, open the window, will you? As Lane, the butler, threw open the window, the noise of the rain and wind was plainly audible outside, and Stone spoke up. Isn't our climate vile? Really, I don't know why we stay in England for the winter. This time last year I was in the Riviera. And I was in the United States, I added, feeling that I must add something to the conversation. And Sir William was thoughtful. He said, Now let me see. November 17th. Yes, now this time last year I was in London, following the news, watching the course of events. Lane, give Mr. Bedford some more wine. Well, the situation, even for me, was becoming intolerable. Bedford was mopping his brow, and there was a flicker, and our guest was shut out from our sight. Lane, said Sir William sharply, what on earth is wrong with the lights? I'll find out, sir. And the butler hurried out. For a moment, we were left in complete darkness, during which I think most of us drank. And then Lane appeared with candles, and he said, the electric light is out of order, sir, and none of us understands it. Well, suddenly, as he spoke, I became aware of another figure in the room. Behind Sir William's chair was the image of an old lady with great suffering apparent in her forlorn face. Now, I had seen May Dacklethorpe in some of her greatest successes, but this makeup, I thought, was a masterpiece. It gave one the impression of lurid unreality. Why, I scarcely dared look at the man opposite me to see what impression the figure had made in his already distraught mind, but apparently he hadn't seen it. I turned to the food on my plate, and as I did so, I heard a low cry from Bedford. Sir William smiled, and he said, why, what's the matter, my dear chap?
2: Nothing. No, nothing. No, I wish we could have some light, Sir William. Half darkness invariably gets on my nerves.
1: Well, I can't say how sorry I am that this should have happened, but no doubt Lane won't be long in setting the lights right. Meanwhile, another glass of champagne.
2: Thanks. Thanks.
0: He drank hurriedly, and then, setting down his glass with a crash, he burst out, "Don't any of you say anything! You must!
1: Well, my dear Bedford, you're unwell. Sit down. Is there anything I can do for you?"
0: It was painful to watch the effort Bedford took to get a grip on himself.
2: "I'm well enough, thanks."
0: And I saw that his eyes were half closed and he was trying to rivet them on his plate. The strain was affecting us all. Conversation had dropped entirely, and then, very slowly, the woman, whom we couldn't watch, except secretly, began to move toward him. That was too much. He became pitiably hysterical. He tried to rise from his seat, and he shouted,
2: "Let me by! Out of my way! I'll do it again! I'll do it again! Let me get by! I'll murder you again, you witch! I did it once, and I'll do it again if you don't get out of my way!"
0: It was over. Two police officials were in the room at once, and Sir William said,
1: "I think you can arrest that man. You've heard his confession."
0: Bedford had sunk limply into his chair and was sobbing dementedly. The police almost lifted him from it as they handcuffed him, but he said nothing more as they led him from the room. I don't think he yet realized what had happened. And Stone was the first to break the silence. He said,
2: Satisfied?
1: Oh, quite. It's been a long job. It has ended as I knew it would. I'm most grateful to both of you. Now, we'll continue our interrupted dinner.
0: Well, I thought it was a pretty grim affair. Your third-degree methods repel me, Sir William, but I suppose you know your job. Certainly May Decklethorpe did. Her acting was superb, and her makeup was incredibly good.
1: Yes. Yes, we must congratulate her. I wonder where she's gone. Upstairs, perhaps. I had a room arranged for her. Lane.
0: Sir?
1: Just see where Miss Decklethorpe is.
3: Yes, sir.
1: Thank you.
0: And Lane left the room. He returned almost immediately.
2: I've questioned the police at the door, sir, but they know only of the arrival of Mr. Stone and your friend. No lady has entered the house, but this telegram arrived for you, sir.
0: Brent tore open the envelope, and after a pause, he said,
1: "Good Lord. Listen to this. Extremely sorry. Severe influenza, quite unable to leave bed. And it's signed, May Decklethorpe."

0: So much for Banquo's Chair by Rupert Croft Cook. Now, Mr. Olmsted, what's the second story on tonight's agenda?
1: The second story, Ben, is quite different. It was written by one of the all-time greats in the field of the short story, Guy de Maupassant. This is the story of a man whose moral fiber wasn't strong enough to sustain him in a crisis, and it's called The Coward.

In society, he was called Handsome Signoles. His name was Vicomte Gontran Joseph de Signoles. An orphan and possessed of an ample fortune, he cut quite a dash, as they say. He had an attractive appearance and manner, could talk well, had a certain inborn elegance, an air of pride and nobility, a good mustache, and a tender eye that always finds favor with women. He was in great demand at receptions, waltzed to perfection, and was regarded by his own sex with that smiling hostility accorded the popular society man. He had been suspected of more than one love affair calculated to enhance the reputation of a bachelor. He lived a happy, peaceful life, a life of physical and mental well-being. He had won considerable fame as a swordsman and still more as a marksman, and had often said, "When the time comes for me to fight a duel, I shall choose pistols. With such a weapon, I'm sure to kill my man." Well, one evening, having accompanied two women friends with their husbands to the theater, he invited them to take some ice cream at Tortoni's after the performance. They'd been seated a few minutes in the restaurant when Signoles noticed that a man was staring persistently at one of the ladies. She seemed annoyed and lowered her eyes. The Vicomte abruptly left his seat. He couldn't allow this insolent fellow to spoil an ice for a guest of his. It was for him to take cognizance of the offense, since it was through him that his friends had come to the restaurant. He went across to the man and he said, "Sir, you are staring at these ladies in a manner I can't permit. I must ask you to stop." And the other replied, "Let me alone, will you?" "Take care, sir. You will force me to extreme measures." The man replied with a single word, a foul word which could be heard from one end of the restaurant to the other and which startled everyone there. There was a dead silence. Then suddenly a sharp, crisp sound. The Vicomte had slapped his adversary's face. Everybody rose to interfere. Cards were exchanged.

When the Vicomte reached home, he walked rapidly up and down his room for some minutes. He was in a state of too great agitation to think connectedly. One idea alone possessed him, a duel. But this idea aroused in him as yet no emotion of any kind. He had done what he was bound to do. He'd proved himself to be what he ought to be. He would be talked about, approved, congratulated. He repeated aloud, speaking as one does when under the stress of great mental disturbance, "What a brute of a man." And then he sat down and began to reflect. He would have to find seconds as soon as the morning came. Now, whom should he choose? He thought of the most influential and best-known men of his acquaintance, and his choice fell at last upon the Marquis de la Tourvoix and Colonel Bourdin, a nobleman and a soldier. That would be just the thing. Their names would carry weight in the newspapers. He was thirsty and drank three glasses of water, one after the other. Then he walked up and down again. Now, if he showed himself brave, determined, prepared to face a duel in deadly earnest, his adversary would probably draw back and proffer excuses. He picked up the card he had taken from his pocket and thrown on the table. He read it again, as he had already read it, first at a glance in the restaurant, and afterwards on the way home in the light of every gas lamp. Georges Lamille, 51 Rue Moncy. That was all. And the Vicomte once more repeated aloud, "What a brute." So, he would have to fight. Should he choose swords or pistols? For he considered himself as the insulted party. With the sword, he would risk less. But with the pistol, there was some chance of his adversary backing out. A duel with swords is rarely fatal, since mutual prudence prevents the combatants from fighting close enough to each other for a point to enter very deeply. With pistols, he would seriously risk his life. But on the other hand, he might come out of the affair with flying colors and without a duel after all. And he said, "I must be firm. The fellow will be afraid." The sound of his own voice startled him, and he looked nervously around the room. He felt unstrung. He drank another glass of water and then began undressing preparatory to going to bed. As soon as he was in bed, he blew out the light and shut his eyes, reflecting, "I have all day tomorrow for setting my affairs in order. I must sleep now in order to be calm when the time comes." But he couldn't sleep. He was thirsty again, and he rose to drink. And then a qualm seized him. Can it be possible that I'm afraid? Well, no, indeed he couldn't be afraid, since he was resolved to proceed to the last extremity, since he was irrevocably determined to fight without flinching. And yet he was so perturbed in mind and body that he asked himself, "Is it possible to be afraid in spite of oneself?" And this doubt, this fearful question, took possession of him. If an irresistible power, stronger than his own will, were to quell his courage, what would happen? He would certainly go to the appointed place. His will would force him that far. But supposing, when there, he were to tremble or faint? And he thought of his social standing, his reputation, his name. Suddenly, he could see himself distinctly lying on his back on the couch he had just left. He had the hollow face and limp hands of death. He made a fire. His hands quivered nervously as they touched the various objects. His head grew dizzy, his thoughts confused, disjointed, painful. A numbness seized his spirit as if he'd been drinking. And all the time he kept on saying, "What shall I do? What will become of me?" His whole body trembled spasmodically. He rose and, going to the window, drew back the curtains. The day, a summer day, was breaking. Oh, what a fool he was to let himself succumb to fear before anything was decided, before his seconds had interviewed those of Georges Lamille, before he even knew whether he would have to fight or not. He bathed and dressed and left the house with a firm step. He repeated as he went, "I must be firm, very firm. I must show that I am not afraid."

0: His seconds, the Marquis and the Colonel, placed themselves at his disposal, and having shaken him warmly by the hand, began to discuss details. The Colonel took charge.
1: You want a serious duel?
0: Yes, it's quite serious.
1: You insist on pistols?
0: Yes.
1: Do you leave all the other arrangements in our hands?
0: 20 paces at a given signal. The arm to be raised and not lowered. The shots to be exchanged until one or the other is seriously wounded.
1: Excellent conditions. You are a good shot. All the chances are in your favor.
0: And they parted. The Vicomte returned home to wait for them. His agitation, only temporarily allayed, now increased momentarily. He felt in arms, legs, and chest a sort of trembling, a continuous vibration. He could not stay still, either sitting or standing. His mouth was parched, and he made every now and then a clicking movement of the tongue as if to detach it from his palate. He attempted to take lunch, but he couldn't eat. Then it occurred to him to seek courage and drink, and he sent for a decanter of rum, of which he swallowed, one after another, 6 small glasses. A burning warmth was followed by a deadening of the mental faculties. But at the end of an hour, he had emptied the decanter, and his agitation was worse than ever. A mad longing possessed him to throw himself on the ground, to bite, to scream. A ring at the bell so unnerved him that he hadn't the strength to rise to receive his seconds. He dared not even speak to them, wish them good day, or utter a single word, lest his changed voice should betray him. The colonel said to him,
1: "My dear fellow, all is arranged as you wish. Your adversary claimed at first the privileges of the offended party, but he yielded almost at once and accepted your conditions. His seconds are 2 military men."
0: Thank you.
1: You're all right? You're quite calm?
0: Perfectly calm. Thank you. The 2 men withdrew. When he was once more alone, he felt as though he should go mad. His servant, having lighted the lamps, he sat down at his table to write some letters. And when he had traced at the top of a sheet of paper the words, "This is my last will and testament," he started from his seat, feeling himself incapable of connected thought, of decision in regard to anything. So, he was going to fight. He could no longer avoid it. Then what possessed him? He wished to fight. He was fully determined to fight. And yet, in spite of all his mental effort, in spite of the exertion of all his willpower, he felt that he couldn't even preserve the strength necessary to carry him through the ordeal. He tried to conjure up a picture of the duel, his own attitude and that of his enemy. And every now and then, his teeth chattered audibly. He opened a case of Festine Rennet's, which stood on a small table, and took from it a pistol. Next, he stood in the correct attitude for firing and raised his arm. But he was trembling from head to foot, and the weapon shook in his grasp. He looked at the weapon, and raising the hammer, saw the glitter of the priming below it. The pistol had been left loaded by some chance, some oversight, and the discovery pleased him. He didn't know why. If he didn't maintain, in presence of his opponent, the steadfast bearing which was so necessary to his honor, he would be ruined forever. He would be branded, stigmatized as a coward, hounded out of society. And he felt, he knew, that he couldn't maintain that calm, unmoved demeanor. And then he did the thing that was to brand him forever with the name he feared, the ultimate act of cowardice. Opening his mouth wide, he suddenly plunged the barrel of the pistol as far back as his throat and pressed the trigger. When the valet, alarmed at the report, rushed into the room, he found his master lying dead upon his back. A spurt of blood had splashed the white paper on the table, and it made a great crimson stain beneath the words, "This is my last will and testament."

0: You can turn up the lights now. You can look around you. Nobody is there, really. Everything is all right, isn't it? Step over here, Nelson Olmsted, and tell us about next week's story.
1: Well, next week, Ben, we have two stories. The first is by the great Jack London, and it's called To Build a Fire. It concerns a man in the Yukon and his deadly struggle with cold, which was 70 degrees below zero. The second, by George G. Toodoos, has an odd and menacing title. It's Three Skeleton Key, with no S, because it refers to the name of an island or key off the coast of Guyana. I know you'll enjoy both stories, so plan to join us next week at this same time.
0: 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Mr. Olmsted records exclusively for Vanguard Records. Until next week, when Nelson Olmsted will again be here in person, this is Ben Grauer saying good night.

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0: Come in. Welcome. I'm E.G. Marshall. The setting on your dial is the passport to a shadow land of mystery and terror. And you can travel as far and as long as your imagination will permit. In ancient times, evil was usually the work of people who were monstrous, grotesque, and psychotic. Today's perpetrators, for the most part, are quite banal. Many of them lead what can only be described as normal lives. Some of them have achieved such heights of respectability that their deeds are no longer considered evil. Oh, for the good old days when villains were villains and performed with style and flair. Today's faceless scoundrels don't even get any fun out of their own evil.
1: What a charming lady.
2: Hmm? Where, Harry?
1: Near the window. She's beautiful.
2: She certainly is.
1: Introduce me.
2: I'd rather not.
1: Why?
2: Well, you're a married man.
1: What's that have to do with anything?
2: You'll have an affair with her.
1: What? You're crazy. I love my wife. I haven't thought about another woman in 15 years.
2: I assure you haven't.
1: And I'll introduce myself.
2: Harry. Please. I have a feeling. I have a feeling that this woman is going to kill you.
1: Are you sure you're all right?
2: I know it sounds crazy. But please. Keep away from her. She'll kill you.
0: Our mystery drama, Killer of the Year, was written especially for the Mystery Theater by Sam Dan and stars Norman Rose. It is sponsored in part by Buick Motor Division. I'll be back shortly with Act One.

vacation time. The city is disappearing in your rearview mirror. Just you, your family, and Buick LeSabre. A great family car. Comfortable, accommodating, economical. In fact, published EPA figures show a LeSabre with a 5.7-liter V8 got 16 miles per gallon in the highway test and 12 in the city test. Couple that with LeSabre's 26-gallon gas tank, and you can put a lot of highway behind you in a single tank. LeSabre, you're going to love it.

Here's a tip from your Better Business Bureau on the metric system. Have you noticed the metric measurements on packaged foods at your supermarket lately? Soon the metric system of measurement will be commonplace all around the country, and you should be ready for it. Look carefully at the metric measurements on the foods you buy. They may seem bewildering at first, but they make a lot more sense than the system of measurement we're currently using. For example, right now, fluid measures are expressed in gallons, quarts, and pints. Dry measures are expressed in bushels, pecks, dry quarts, and pints. And a dry quart is 16% larger in volume than a liquid quart. By using the metric system, however, you only need to know one unit of measurement for liquid volume, the liter. All other fluid measurements are multiples of the liter. And similarly, dry volumes are measured by the gram and multiples of the gram. This has been a tip from your Better Business Bureau on the metric system.

0: evil. What's evil? Since the beginning of the human race, men have speculated on the nature of evil. Saints, philosophers, psychologists, all have deliberated, and still, the answer eludes us. In this enlightened century, will science finally solve the problem? Shall we discover that evil is actually a virus, a disease that infects its victims at random? Impossible, you say? Perhaps. But how do you account for the fact that so many people are suddenly stricken? So many of the most unlikely people. People like Harry Johnson.
1: Turn around, Harry. Let me look at you. Oh, no, dear. The gold cufflinks.
2: Well, that's too formal.
1: Well, it's a formal occasion.
2: All right. Who rang the bell before?
1: Oh, it was a telegram. The president of your own company, Mr. G.G. Gresham himself. Well, what do you think of that?
2: I don't know. What am I supposed to think of it?
1: Well, don't you even want to read it?
2: Oh, you read it.
1: Oh, all right. Congratulations. You are a credit to the corporation. Signed, G.G. Gresham. Oh. Well?
2: Well, what?
1: Do you realize what this means? Mr. Gresham himself, all the way out in Chicago. Mr. Gresham, who personally runs a $500 million corporation, knows about you, knows about the award, and is personal.
2: Mr. Gresham has a PR department which handles this kind of nonsense.
1: Oh, why do you call it nonsense?
2: Because he couldn't care less.
1: I beg to differ, Harry, when one of his executives...
2: To him, I'm an employee.
1: ...wins the Man of the Year award.
2: In a tank town like Danvers Corners.
1: This happens to be the county seat, and it's the third largest city in the state.
2: Hey, let's hear it for Danvers Corners.
1: Oh, don't pretend to be cynical, Harry, because you're not.
2: My dear, I never set out to win this award. I mean... Well, it wasn't deliberate. I didn't plan it. It wasn't part of a campaign to do myself some good.
1: Well, it's recognition of the fact
2: I'm
1: that you...
2: I'm not after recognition. I like to work on community projects. I think it's the best investment of time I can make.
1: Darling, when you took me home from our very first date, Mother came upstairs to my room for a chat.
2: That was another world in those days, wasn't it?
1: Oh, it certainly was. And Mother said, "Tell me all about him, dear." And I did. And she said, "You know, he sounds too good to be true." And Harry, she was right. And she still is. You are too good to be true.
2: Oh, come on. I'm the same as everyone else.
1: No, dear, you're not like everyone else. You have a conscience and you have ideals. And those things are in short supply today.
2: Yeah. You know, Jenny, I think I have a headache.
1: A headache? Why should you have a headache all of a sudden?
2: I think my halo is on too tight.
1: Oh.
2: Come on, we'll be late for the bash.
3: Hey, Man of the Year, buddy. This is the first chance I've had to offer my congratulations.
2: Thank you, Pete.
3: Great dinner. Great speech. Listen, why didn't you run for Congress?
2: Now, why should I run for Congress?
3: Why else have you been knocking yourself out 3 and 4 nights a week?
2: Because I like it.
3: You mean it's all going to waste? It's not going to wind up doing you any good?
2: Well, it makes me feel good.
3: You know, coming from anyone else, it would sound like a line, but you, I believe.
1: Hello, Pete.
3: Jenny, congratulations.
1: Oh, thank you, Pete. Harry, have you met Wilma Sloan?
2: Wilma Sloan? No, I don't think so.
3: Oh, are you in for a treat? Although...
2: Although what?
3: You're so thoroughly married, you probably couldn't enjoy the sight of another beautiful woman.
1: I'll introduce you, dear.
3: Confident Jenny.
2: Who is she?
1: Well, she's the new librarian. And she'll be very happy to meet you.
2: Oh, why?
1: Well, she can thank you for her job. After all, dear, you're the one who raised the funds for the library campaign.
2: Come on, you make it sound as if I did it single-handed.
1: Wilma, I'd like you to meet my husband, Harry Johnson. How do you do?
2: Wilma. Wilma Sloan? No, that isn't your name. You're not Wilma Sloan. I know you. That is... Well, I know your face. How could I ever forget your face? I stared at it for hours in that courtroom. I know your face from every angle. There were times when your eyes would wander among the rows of spectators. And sometimes they would meet mine. And we would look at each other for a brief moment. Do you recognize me? Do you know my face? How long was it? 5 years ago. The company had sent me way, way up and out to the Northwest, to a place called Centerville. Centerville. It makes Danvers Corners seem like Paris. Centerville.
4: Got to be with us a spell, Mr. Johnson.
2: Oh, 10 days, 2 weeks, I suppose.
4: You from the Gresham Company?
2: Yes, I have to run some sales training sessions. But they'll be at night. Tell me, what's there to do around here in the daytime?
4: Well, to tell the truth, there ain't nothing to do around here daytimes outside of hunting season. But you're in luck.
2: Why?
4: We got us a murder trial going.
2: A murder trial?
4: Yep. Been in all the papers. Well, the papers around here, I guess.
2: Where's the trial being held?
4: Why, in the courthouse. Where else? I'm fixing to go myself. I'll get the wife to take over the front desk. I'll drive you down there. That's her.
2: She? She's the defendant?
4: That's her. Tessie Bonner. She works in the library. Maybe I should say she worked in the library.
2: Well, she's a very beautiful woman.
4: Yep. She's good looking. But she's a killer.
2: Isn't that what the jury's supposed to decide?
4: Hey, the jury's already decided. I know every one of them in that box. I can tell.
2: But that's not right.
4: You just listen to the testimony. You'll see. It'll prove she's guilty beyond the shadow of a doubt.
5: State your full name, please.
6: Mrs. Edna Coyne. Well, I guess my full name would be Edna Amaryllis Coyne.
5: Mm-hmm. And you rented an apartment to the defendant, Miss Teresa Bonner.
6: Yes, sir. A 3-year lease.
5: And the deceased, was he a regular visitor?
6: Oh, yes, indeed. He'd show up there 2, 3, sometimes 4 times a week. I said to my oldest girl, looks like we have a little love nest up there in 3G. And she said, oh, Ma, get with it. This is the new morality. I mean, so what do you prove if you have a document? Well, I was going to tell her.
5: And did you ever hear signs of an altercation?
6: A what?
5: Arguments. Fights.
6: Oh, no, I can't say that I did. I didn't hear a word until that night.
5: Now then, suppose you tell us just exactly what you heard.
6: Well, I was surprised.
5: Surprised? Why?
6: Well, you know, they was very quiet, usually. And all of a sudden, on this particular night, they start yelling at each other.
5: Yelling?
6: Well, maybe not yelling, but you could hear them all right. And he was saying, it's over. It has come to an end. And she kept saying, no, it's not over. It's just begun. She said, I can't. I won't let you walk out on me. And he said, we both knew it would have to end sometime. And she said, it can only end when one of us is dead. And he said, don't be stupid. And she said, I won't let you go. I can't let you go. And he said, you knew from the start I was married. And she said, yes, and so did you. And...
5: Yes, Miss Coyne?
6: Well, she said, if I can't have you, she can't have you either.
5: And what did he say to that?
6: He said, be sensible. And she said, how can a woman in love be sensible? And then the next thing I heard him say was, you're crazy. You've gone mad. Put down that knife.
5: You heard him say those exact words. Put down that knife.
6: Yes, sir.
5: And then what happened?
6: And then I heard him yell.
5: And then?
6: And then I didn't hear anything. Well, I was scared, you know. I didn't know what to think.
5: What did you do?
6: Well, I thought for a minute. Then I walked up the stairs and I went to her door.
5: Yes.
6: And I just stood there listening. Finally, I knocked on the door, and I said, Miss Bonner, are you okay? There was no answer. Well, I tried to turn the handle, and the door wasn't locked. So I opened it, and I walked right into the apartment. And there I saw...
5: Would you tell us what you saw?
6: I saw him lying on the floor. He was dead.
5: You're sure he was dead?
6: Oh, yes. His chest was covered with blood.
5: And where was the defendant?
1: She was standing there near him, right in the middle of the room. And she was holding a big knife in her hand. And you could see blood on the blade.
5: Would that be that large knife lying on the table marked Exhibit B?
6: Yes, sir. Yes, sir, that's the knife. And she was holding that knife in her hand. And she was mumbling, "No one else can ever have you. No one else can ever have you."
5: Mm-hmm. And what you've told us just now is exactly what you saw?
6: Yes, sir. Exactly.
5: I have no further questions.
2: And through it all, she sat quietly at her table, next to her attorney. It was as if someone else were on trial. She hardly seemed to listen to anything that was being said. Occasionally, she would glance at the spectators. Her eyes would slowly sweep the room. From time to time, they would meet mine. And she would look at me. Or was it my imagination? But the trial came to an end, finally. The jury left the room at 11:45 and returned promptly at 2. They had lunch between 12 and 1:30, so you can imagine how long they deliberated. But, of course, the verdict was obvious from the very outset. Guilty. Guilty of murder in the first degree. Guilty with no recommendation for mercy. So now, what is she doing here, less than 5 years later? Because this is Tessie Bonner. She may call herself Wilma Sloan, but her name is Tessie Bonner.
7: Harry, this is Wilma Sloan.
2: How do you do?
7: Congratulations, Mr. Johnson.
5: Wilma, you said I could have the next dance. How are you at keeping promises?
7: I never broke one yet.
2: Now, if you good people will excuse us.
7: Oh, they make a handsome couple, don't they, Harry?
2: Oh, what?
7: I said Pete and Wilma Sloan make a good-looking couple, don't they?
2: Oh, yes.
7: Oh, she's such a beautiful girl, isn't she?
2: Yes. Yes, Jenny. Lovely.
0: Lovely. If you like a girl who knows how to use a knife. But is she the same one? Harry is absolutely certain. But if she's the same one, what indeed is she doing here? The state where she was tried still has the death penalty. At the very least, she should be

0: But for a long, long time. Well, you will only have to wait a short, short time till I return with some answers in Act Two.
1: Your Lung Association takes great pride in preventing the half a dirty dozen.
2: They call me tuberculosis. TB for short, but not for long, right? Wrong.
3: Yeah, I'm chronic bronchitis. That's my trademark. Don't dismiss it lightly, unless you'd like to meet my friend here.
4: Emphysema, that's me. The kind of guy who'd steal your last breath. Occasionally, I'm mistaken for...
5: asthma. I'm strictly impartial. I don't care whose breath I rob. I even steal from kids.
6: I'm a cigarette. Now, I may be little, but I'm dangerous. After all, you know what they say about small packages.
4: Air pollution, alias the Grey Ghost. I can do more damage at one time than all these guys put together just by hanging around.
1: To join in the fight against breath robbers, see your doctor at the first sign of shortness of breath. Don't smoke and try to avoid polluted air. Your Lung Association considers it a matter of life and breath.
7: Take stock in America. Look what we've done. 200 years behind us and we're watching.

0: although Harry Johnson has raised considerable funds for the town library, he rarely goes there himself. However, this afternoon, on an impulse, one that he cannot explain, or can he has stopped at the library. From the doorway, he regards the librarian, a rather beautiful young woman named Wilma Sloan. She's talking to several children. It's hard to believe that she is a woman who, in a fit of passion, or as a result of a cold-blooded resolve, stabbed her lover to death. But she did. Some 5 years ago, in a state 1,000 miles away. And she has been tried and convicted for murder. And the question is, what is she doing here? Harry Johnson wants to know the answer, but evidently not now. And so he turns away and walks down the library steps to the street.
1: Harry! Harry, want a lift?
2: Sure thing. Thanks, Pete.
1: You know, if anybody were to ask me where they could find Harry Johnson, I'd answer, try the library.
2: Just what's that supposed to mean, Pete?
1: Don't have an affair with her, Harry.
2: What?
1: You heard me.
2: Don't have an affair with whom?
1: With Wilma Sloan.
2: Oh, come on. Pete, what's gotten into you?
1: The problem is not what's gotten into me, but what's gotten into you.
2: Pete, you're either crazy or...
1: Or what?
2: I don't know. Look, what are you driving at?
1: What I'm driving at is that man is not naturally monogamous.
2: Oh, let's not start this nonsense.
1: That's why I never got married. You may be deeply in love with a woman, but suddenly someone happens along and...
2: And what?
1: And you're gone.
2: I think that's ridiculous.
1: It probably is. But unfortunately, it happens. And it happened to you last night.
2: Pete, I wish you would tell me what you're talking about.
1: I'm talking about Wilma Sloan.
2: What about Wilma Sloan?
1: All right, let's do it in steps, huh? Last night you were introduced to her. One look at your face convinced me.
2: Convinced you of what?
1: Convinced me I'd better ask her to dance so I could get her away from you.
2: And have her for yourself, no doubt.
1: Don't get me wrong. I'd take her if I could get her. But she's not for me. I know. See, I'm an expert in these affairs.
2: Oh, so modest.
1: Look, you may disapprove of my attitude toward life and love. But I do have both experience and expertise. So I took her away from where you and Jenny were standing before...
2: Before what?
1: Before what you were thinking, before that look on your face.

0: Her face could become obvious to everyone else, including my poor dear sister.
1: You know, I think that you are crazy.
0: Yeah, yeah. And so now, it's the afternoon of the next day, the late afternoon. I'm downtown. I stop for a traffic light. Idly, I glance toward the library steps, thinking, of course, of that delectable new librarian. When who do I see walking up the steps? Why, my most faithful brother-in-law, Harry. A man whose rectitude has just earned him the Man of the Year award here in Danvers Corners.
1: Oh, I can explain that.
0: But I can explain it better. You walked up the steps. You paused. You're new at this business. You don't quite know how to go about it. So at the last minute, you lost your nerve and beat a hasty retreat.
1: But, Pete, not one word of what you say is true.
0: But you'll come back again. There always has to be a first time, Harry. And your first time is waiting in the wings. Or I should say, behind the desk. Harry, don't do it.
1: I have no intention of...
0: You think you don't.
1: Pete, if you don't mind, I insist that we change the subject.
0: Why? Is it so painful?
1: No, it's ridiculous.
0: Then why are you becoming so excited?
1: I'm not excited.
0: But what are you?
1: Pete, look, I'm very much in love with my wife.
0: Your kind of guy needs watching.
1: Well, don't judge everybody's morality by your own.
0: What were you doing at the library?
1: I thought I needed a certain book. And then, well, then I remembered that I had it in the house.
0: Sure,
1: it's
0: sure.
1: True.
0: Do you know what Nero said about truth? He said the truth is whatever you want it to be.
1: I must say you choose a strange model.
0: But that's where you are right now, Harry. And don't say I didn't warn you.
2: Centerville Motel.
1: Yes, this is Mr. Harry Johnson. You wouldn't remember me. I was out there 5 years ago.
2: I remember you fine, Mr. Johnson. You were with the Gresham Corporation. You spent 15 days here teaching sales seminars. You was in room 112, facing the lake.
1: Yes, well, I may have to take a trip out there, and I wanted to know if the motel was still around.
2: Oh, we're bigger and better than ever. Want me to make you a reservation?
1: Well, my plans aren't firm yet.
2: Why, sure, just give us a little notice. We always got room for you, Mr. Johnson. Yes.
1: I remember when I was out there, you had some excitement.
2: Excitement? Here?
1: Yes, you were having a trial, weren't you?
2: Trial? Oh, yeah. Tessie Bonner. That's who it was.
1: Yes. I remember I was in the courtroom when the jury brought in a guilty verdict.
2: Oh, yes. That they did.
1: Now, I wasn't there when the judge sentenced her. Tell me, what did she get?
2: The rope. But then the governor said, oh, come on, you can't hang a woman. So he gave her life instead.
1: Oh. Well, I guess she's still in jail.
2: No, she's dead.
1: Dead?
2: I say dead. That's the only way to figure. You see, they had a breakout from the women's penitentiary a couple of years ago. Wilma and a couple of others escaped.
1: Oh, well, then why do you say that she's dead?
2: Well, they made it up to the mountains, but they got caught in a snowstorm. And I guarantee you nobody could live through that one. Well, it's been nice talking to you, Mr. Johnson. You come up and see us real soon.
1: Yes, sir, thank you.
3: Harry?
1: Oh, hello, dear.
3: Oh, I thought I heard someone come in the back door. I wanted to make sure it was you.
1: Well, I saw a whole line of cars parked in front of the house, and then I remembered it's your women's club afternoon.
3: Oh, we're just breaking up now.
1: I didn't want to disturb anyone, so I just sneaked up the rear staircase.
3: Oh, that's hardly a word you use in your own house. Sneaked. Incidentally, what are you doing home so early?
1: Jenny, I have a problem. I just want to, you know, sit and think it out.
3: Oh, sounds grim.
1: It probably is.
3: What's it about?
1: Well, it's concerned with the duties of a citizen.
3: Uh-huh. Well, let me know how it works out. Oh, darling, would you mind doing something for me?
1: You name it.
3: Wilma Sloan is here, and she doesn't have her car, and nobody else is going her way.
1: Oh, Wilma Sloan.
3: You remember, you met her the other night at your award dinner. Darling, would you mind giving her a lift home?
1: Would I mind?
3: Well, I'd do it myself, except I've got to get dinner started.
4: This is very kind of you, Mr. Johnson.
1: I'd rather you called me Harry.
4: I will on one condition. You must call me Wilma.
1: Well, I'll do better than that. I'll call you Tessie.
4: Tessie?
1: Or Teresa. Or Miss Bonner. Which do you prefer?
4: I see. Well, what do we do now?
1: I know what I should do.
4: And what's that?
1: Head for the police station and turn you over to the authorities.
4: Why?
1: Because you're an escaped convict.
4: I know I'm an escaped convict, but why should you turn me over to the police?
1: Why? Because it's my duty as a citizen.
4: Oh. And do you always do your duty as a citizen?
1: I try to. At least to the best of my ability.
4: And as you see it, it's your duty to return me to the penitentiary.
1: Yes.
4: Why? I never did you any harm. I killed a man who needed killing.
1: You can't kill another human being just because you want to.
4: What else was I to do? He used me, and then he tossed me aside as if I were an object of no consequence.
1: What kind of society would we have if people were free to kill at their own pleasure?
4: You haven't answered my question, which is, what do we do now?
1: I should turn you over to the police.
4: I know you said that. Is this the road to the police station?
1: No.
4: Why aren't we headed that way?
1: Because...
4: Yes. It's clear. It's very clear to me.
1: What do you mean it's very clear to you? How could it be very clear when it isn't clear to me? I don't even know what I'm doing or why.
4: In the interests of clarity, why do you hesitate to do your duty? Would you hesitate for a moment if I were a man? I don't think so. Again, would you hesitate if I were old, ugly?
1: Oh, no, that's...
4: That's what? Why do you hesitate? I heard you speak at the banquet the other night. The fabric of society is woven by each single individual and so forth. I recognized you. I remembered you from the courtroom.
1: You did?
4: Oh, yes. And I said to myself, uh-oh, if he remembers me, I'm gone. This is Mr. Pillar of the community himself in the flesh.
1: I should turn you in. I should.
4: But you won't.
1: How do you know?
4: Because you want me.
1: Oh, come on. That's ridiculous.
4: Of course it is, but you want me. And you're saying to yourself, here's the most attractive woman I ever met.
1: You have an extremely high opinion of yourself.
4: I must be the most attractive woman you ever met. Do you know why? Because I'm making you go against the habits of a lifetime.
1: I haven't done anything yet.
4: Oh, yes, you have. You're thinking, what a waste it would be to send her back to prison. You're not interrupting me now, are you? You're 40 years old. You never stepped out of line in your life. Aren't you bored with Jenny?
1: I'm afraid you don't know everything. Oh, I admit I was tempted for a moment.
4: You should be. I made you quite an offer.
1: Offer? What offer?
4: Myself.
1: What? You would sell yourself to buy my silence?
4: Most women sell themselves for something.
1: That isn't true.
4: They sell themselves for security, for advancement, for the illusion of romance. For me right now, there is nothing more valuable in all the world than your silence.
1: Well, it's not for sale.
4: Why not?
1: Not so that I could engage in a tawdry affair.
4: Oh, I see. It's not that you're opposed to an affair. Just a tawdry affair. Why would ours be tawdry?
1: Because...
4: It's not how these things begin, it's what they become. Both of us are attractive. We're intelligent. In a week, a month, we would love each other.
1: I love my wife.
4: Then why aren't we headed toward the police station?
1: We are.
5: It's about 3 miles to the station house, and it should take 4 or 5 minutes to get there. An awful lot can take place in 4 or 5 minutes. Will she simply submit quietly and return to a sentence of life in prison? After all, she got in there because she killed one man. Would she kill another man to stay out? from a different perspective. How solid is Harry's resolve to turn her over to the police? Questions. Possibilities. We shall weigh them all when I return shortly with Act Three.
6: Hello, I'm Helen Hayes. There's something very important happening in this country. 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That's AFS, 313 East 43rd Street, New York, New York.
7: I enjoyed flying. I just got an immense pleasure out of flying. 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
5: Learn to fly in the Navy. If you're going to be something, why not be something special? How does it begin? Where does it begin? Why does it begin? A man spends his years walking what we are pleased to call the straight and narrow, and suddenly he finds himself sorely tempted to break out of the social and religious mold he has formed for himself over the course of a lifetime. There are those who say man is naturally evil, and there are those who say that man is intrinsically good. Well, Harry Johnson can be a test case for either point of view.
1: Here we are.
4: Yes, here we are.
1: At the police station.
4: Do your duty, Mr. Harry Johnson. Do your duty as an upright, dedicated, concerned citizen.
1: I will. Let's go.
12: Well, sure. Send him in. Mr. Johnson and Miss Sloan. Well, won't you both sit down? Well, what can I do for you?
1: Lieutenant Craven.
12: By the way, I was going to go to that banquet the other night, Mr. Johnson, but I was on the desks. Somebody has to mind the store.
1: Yeah, that's right.
12: Congratulations. Everybody says, for once, the Man of the Year committee picked the right guy.
1: Oh, thank you.
12: Well, now, what can your police department do for you folks?
1: Lieutenant, I am here to report...
12: Yes, sir?
1: I wish to report that Miss Wilma Sloan...
12: Well, hold it just a second. I didn't think I'd have to write anything down. Let me get my pad here. Okay.
1: Shoot. I have to report that Miss Wilma Sloan...
12: That's Sloan spelled with an E at the end, right?
4: That's right.
12: We got some Sloans over to North Gap, but they don't have the E... So you wouldn't be related, I suppose.
4: I don't suppose so.
12: You were saying, Mr. Johnson, about Miss Sloan?
1: I wish to report that I...
12: Say, you sound like it's something serious.
1: Well, I... Look, you see, Miss Sloan here is... Well, she's a...
12: Yeah?
1: She's a very shy and timid person, and Well, she happened to be talking to my wife, and she said she couldn't be sure, but she thought she might have noticed some prowlers about the vicinity of her home. Well, I said, why don't you notify the police? And she said she didn't want to bother anyone.
12: Oh, now, Miss Sloan. Bother us? Please bother us. That's why we're here, to be bothered.
1: And so I said, nonsense. I'll take it up with my friend, Lieutenant Craig.
12: You're absolutely right, Mr. Johnson. Miss Sloan, any time you have the slightest, the vaguest suspicion, you get on that phone. You understand?
4: Yes, Lieutenant.
12: Mr. Johnson, if there were more people like you, how much easier our job would be.
4: Thanks for the lift. Won't you come in? You know, you haven't said a word since we left the police station.
1: I know. Good night.
4: Good night? Just like that?
1: No. Not just like that. I suppose you should know why I did it.
4: But I do know.
1: It's not at all what you're thinking.
4: It isn't?
1: I thought about it. I kept thinking about what you had done. You killed a man who had behaved badly toward you. After all, he was married and he had no right. Well, you were sentenced to prison. You had already served 2 years.
4: Three.
1: It isn't as if you're a professional killer. You won't do it again. You've been frightened enough, punished enough. In jail, you'd be a burden on society. Here, you're an asset to the community. You're productive.
4: Harry, you can kiss me.
1: I'm doing this because I think no useful purpose would be served.
4: Harry, why don't you kiss me? You wanted to kiss me since you first saw me in that courtroom.
1: I...
4: Harry, kiss me.
1: Wilma. Hello, Jenny. Where were you?
13: Harry, you're home.
1: Of course I'm home.
13: Well, I figured the PTA committee meeting should be over by 10:30, so I thought I'd surprise you and stop by. We could go somewhere and have a sandwich. Oh, was I hungry.
1: I'm sorry.
13: But the school was dark. I guess the meeting ended early.
1: Well, no. As a matter of fact, it never began.
13: Oh? What do you mean?
1: Well, there was no meeting. That was the wrong night.
13: Oh. Well, what did you do?
1: Oh, I figured since I was out anyway, I'd pay old Jerry Phelan a visit.
13: Jerry Phelan?
1: Yes, you remember Jerry. He ran the newsstand near the railroad station since, well, I guess it must be the Civil War or something like that.
13: Oh.
1: Well, you see, now he's laid up sick. Everybody's forgotten him, and, well, he lives near the school.
13: Oh, darling, that was very thoughtful and very sweet. Incidentally, dear, are you free Wednesday night?
1: Well, sure. Why do you ask?
13: Well, you do have a great many demands on your time.
1: Do I? Well, yes, I suppose I do. I mean, the way you asked that question.
13: What do you mean?
1: Are you free Wednesday night? A woman shouldn't have to talk that way to her own husband.
13: Oh, Harry, you're the kind of a man who has to keep active working for the community. And, well, I don't mind at all.
1: You don't?
13: No, because, darling, it's the thing you need. You have to do it. You need fulfillment. It makes you a better man and a better husband.
1: You know, Jenny, I never realized what a remarkable woman you are.
13: Oh, thank you, kind sir.
1: Why don't we go out now and have a snack somewhere?
13: No, Harry, it's too late. Wednesday night.
1: I have to go.
4: So soon?
1: It's close to 11.
4: I suppose so. But I'll see you tomorrow night.
1: Tomorrow? Oh. Tomorrow's Wednesday, isn't it? We can't see each other.
4: Why not?
1: Well, because Jenny has something planned.
4: Jenny?
1: She's my wife, Wilma.
4: And what am I?
1: Wilma, I...
4: Oh, poor Harry. You can never face reality. You are terrified by the facts.
1: Wilma, I have to go now.
4: To Jenny?
1: Of course. As we both know, she is my wife.
4: Because she has the document. The document. That's how Mrs. Coyne expressed it at the trial. She has the document. Oh, Harry. Who has your heart?
1: Oh, Wilma. I'll give you a call tomorrow or Thursday.
4: Harry wants you to answer the question. No, I guess not. Because once you face up to that question, you'll have to accept the next step. You'll have to divorce Jenny.
14: Divorce Jenny? Well, a man in my position doesn't divorce.
4: Oh, I see. Your position doesn't divorce. How about you?
14: I could never do it. I could never...
4: You're going home to her now. But answer this. Would you rather be alone with her? Or would you rather be alone with me?
14: Well, Pete, it's about time for the dessert, and I always skip mine. So, suppose we stop talking about sports and politics, and you tell me why you wanted to buy my lunch.
15: A couple of months ago, I warned you, Harry.
14: About what?
15: I warned you not to have an affair with Wilma Sloan.
14: Now, Pete.
15: Harry, I spoke with Lieutenant Craven of the police department.
14: Oh, Lieutenant Craven?
15: Or rather, he spoke with me. I will say he was embarrassed.
14: What does Lieutenant Craven have to do with...
15: Some time ago, you brought Wilma in to see him. It seems that she was too bashful to complain about prowlers in her neighborhood.
14: Oh, yes?
15: Yes. So, Craven's had a squad car cruising the area, and the patrolman noticed a man who keeps coming and going.
14: Oh.
15: Yeah. Oh. Well, Craven's a good friend of mine, and he's put two and two together.
14: What right does he have? Come on, Jerry, come on. Craven worships the ground you walk on. He thinks you should be president. He's afraid if this gets out, and this kind of thing always does, you'll become a laughingstock. A guy like you, Mr. Morality himself, why, people will eat this up.
15: Pete, I don't know what to do.
14: Okay, let's break it down. You in love with her?
15: I don't know.
14: Will you divorce Jenny?
15: I don't want to.
14: Harry, break it up now, before it goes too far. Walk away, because after a while, she won't let you.
15: Huh? What do you mean?
14: It's in her eyes, those brilliant eyes. There's something sharp, like steel. To get what she wants, she'll do anything. She's the kind who could kill you.
15: Oh, that's ridiculous.
14: Harry, you've been married 15 years. Now, I don't say this because she's my sister, but she's a girl in a million, Jenny is, and you know it.
15: Pete, it's like
14: an illness. I know. I've been there before. But you can't end every illness by letting it run its course, because that way you'll take the chance it'll kill you. Harry, cure it.
15: I don't know how to do that.
14: You don't know how to, or you don't want to? Look, your life's in a mess right now. Go away for a week.
15: Go away? How?
14: Come on, a guy in your position can suddenly realize he has to make a business trip. Get away from both of them and think out your problem. Decide what's important. Make up your mind. What do you really want?
4: Harry, darling.
15: Hello, Wilma.
4: Well, hello. Is that all you can say? It's been over a week. Come on, sit down. Dinner's ready. I'm just carving the roast.
15: Wilma, it's time we had a serious talk.
4: I know, darling. We're overdue.
15: No, Wilma, you can trust me.
4: Trust you? Of course I trust you.
15: No, not really.
4: What are you saying?
15: You didn't want to go back to prison. Now, that's true, isn't it?
4: That's true, but...
15: No. Now, please listen. So you don't have to pretend any longer.
4: Pretend what?
15: Pretend that you love me.
4: Harry, I'm not pretending.
15: That first night, you said to me that my silence was the most important thing in the world, and that you were willing to buy it. Now, you said that.
4: Yes, I said that.
15: Well, you don't have to buy it any longer. Not that you ever had to buy it in the first place.
4: So you thought I was buying you.
15: You admitted it.
4: You forget what else I told you that same night. I said it's not how these things begin, but what they become.
3: And ours has become love.
15: I love my wife. Now look, this is over. It's come to an end.
3: It's not over. It's just begun. I won't let you walk out on me.
15: We both knew it would have to end sometime.
3: It can only end when one of us is dead.
15: Oh, Wilma, don't be stupid.
3: My name isn't Wilma. Why do you call me?